0: come from a tiny planet beyond the moon. So small that it cannot support our population. We landed one of our space spheres on Earth 3 months ago with the intention of colonizing. Unfortunately, one of your pilots intercepted us.
1: So that's why you wanted our information.
0: Precisely.
1: Are you human?
0: Oh, quite human. Of course, in order to deal with Earth people without suspicion, we were forced to construct Berigi, a man-sized doll. Oh,
1: well, I can't believe this. I'm having hallucinations. I'm going to get out of here.
0: Oh, that would be impossible. We have weapons of destruction quite unknown to Earth people.
1: Well, I phoned the police and they'll be here soon.
0: By the time they arrive, my people will have prepared something quite shocking.

0: Cover him, Ryan.
1: Okay, Sarge.
0: You the guy who turned in the call?
1: Yes.
0: Where's the body?
2: Well, it isn't exactly a body.
0: What do you mean?
2: It's a doll.
0: A what?
2: Well, you've got to let me explain. Now, this sounds fantastic, but I've stumbled onto an unbelievable plot to control the world.
0: Keep talking.
2: Now, these little dolls, they aren't really dolls. They're tiny people. There's a big doll named Santo Parigi, and he runs this shop.
0: Holy smokes.
3: He's off his trolley, Sarge.
0: Listen, mister, we got a call that there was a murder here. Now, if there was one, where's the body?
2: Behind those curtains in the back. Only, it isn't really a body, you see.
0: What?
3: I hear something back there, Sarge.
0: All right, cover those curtains. You, there's anyone back there, come on out. Come out or we'll come in and get you.
3: Something's coming. The curtain's opening.
4: Welcome, gentlemen.
2: Parigi. Well, this is impossible. I smashed his skull.
0: You know this guy?
2: Yes, that's the one. That's the doll.
0: What's your name, mister?
4: Parigi. Santo Parigi, creator of the Universal Doll.
0: You ever see this man?
4: Never until just now.
2: Well, he's lying. I tell you, he's nothing but a life-size doll. The real masters are these little dolls.
0: Ryan, are you getting this?
3: He's wacko, Sarge. Nutty as a fruitcake.
2: Look, I'm not crazy, I tell you. I can prove it. They must have fixed up his head when I smashed it in. Touch him, you'll see.
0: Mr. Parigi, you know what this guy is talking about.
4: Well, the man is demented, obviously.
2: Look, I tell you, there's a plot to control the Earth. Listen, you've got to let me call the War Department. They'll want to know about the flying sphere.
0: Holy mackerel, this gets worse every minute. Ryan.
3: Take him to headquarters?
0: Save some time. Take him down to the psycho ward.
3: Okay, Buck Rogers. I'm along nice
2: look,
3: and quiet
2: look, you've
3: got
2: to listen to me. Don't you see the future of mankind is at stake?
3: Sure. I know how it is.
2: Look, he's nothing but a man-sized doll. Touch him.
3: And the little ones are going to take over the Earth. I know. I had the DTs once. Okay, Sarge. We'll see you later.
2: Please.
3: Come along.
2: Please, listen to me. You've got to listen to me.
0: Sorry to cause all this trouble, Mr. Breed.
4: Not at all, sir. Not at all.
0: Well, I'll be. Well, that ain't the cutest little doll. Say, my little girl'll be nuts for that.
4: But perhaps you will accept it as a gift.
0: Well, now
4: for saving my life. That madman might have killed me. No home is really complete without one of Pirici's wonderful dolls, Sergeant. Is that right, Toto?
0: Yes, but I
4: couldn't. Would like in some way to show my gratitude. You will be doing me a favor if you will take the doll home to your little daughter.
0: Say, this ought to make her the happiest girl in the world.
4: Yes, Toto will come as a great surprise. A very great surprise. Won't it, Toto?

0: tonight, by transcription, X-1 has brought you Parigi's Wonderful Dolls, written by George Lefferts. Heard in the cast were Janet Alexander as Cindy, Ann Petoniak as Alma, Nelson Olmsted as Henry, Joe DeSantis as Parigi, Michael O'Day as Toto, Ken Lynch as the Sergeant, and Frank Milano as Ryan. This is Fred Collins speaking. X-1 was directed by Fred Way and is an NBC Radio Network production.
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knows Jean, you will hear not only the voice in her throat as she speaks, but also the voice in her mind as she thinks.

0: love, the culture, the very pearl of your visit to Paris. Now come this way, girls, this way.
1: This way, girls, this way. Prune paste all made. Makes me sick. Who cares about the Louvre and scummy pictures and junk like that? Fun. I want fun.
0: Now, Jean Taylor, why do you always lag behind? You know that makes my task of shepherding you girls infinitely more difficult.
2: Do I have to be shepherded? Do I look like a sheep?
0: Now, Jean, my dear, please don't take that attitude again. Your father...
2: My father. My father. What does my father understand about me?
0: Now, Jean...
2: What does anybody understand about a girl like me?
0: My dear child, for 20 years I've conducted young ladies...
2: For 20 years you've been a pain in the neck.
0: Jean Taylor...
2: A pain in the neck, that's what you are. Here we have the Mona Lisa. She's got a pan like a hunk of cheese. Culture, girls. Culture.
0: Jean.
2: Culture.
0: Jean Taylor.
2: You make me sick.
0: Jean Taylor, how could
2: you? Oh, don't pop up like that. You'll blow something.
0: Cable. A cable to your father.
2: Go ahead, cable him. Send for him. Who cares? What good's Paris if I don't get any fun out of it? You dried up prune.
0: I've never been talked to like this in all my life.
2: Well, that's what you are. A prune. A little dried up prune.
0: The other girls.
2: The other girls make me as sick as you make me sick. Fun. Fun's what I want. And neither you nor my father nor anybody else is going to stop me from having it.
0: Now I understand how you broke your mother's heart.
2: Oh, cut it out. That tune's made me sing in the choir long enough. I'm sick of it. Money's for fun and life's for fun. I'm young. My father's got plenty of what it takes. So starting right now, the devil with sculptures and paintings and all your culture. This is Paris. Paris. And I'm going to have fun. Fun. Fun. And I'm starting right now.
0: Jean, come back here. Jean, come back here.
1: Chasing after me. Never catch up with me. Dried old prune. Fun. Fun. Paris full of fun. Free now. Yeah, I'm free now. Until she cables father. Get all the fun I can while I'm free. Nobody knows me here. Get away with anything. Anything. Old prune face. Lost in the crowd. Oh, this is swell being alone. Man looking at me. Ooh, if I could only talk French. Fun. I gotta have fun. Step over to the window. Stand there looking in. Someone might talk to me. Someone might.
3: I beg your pardon. Do forgive me for startling you.
2: I'm not startled.
3: Aren't you Jean Taylor from New York?
2: Well, yes. Yes, I am.
3: This is a coincidence. Sam Edwards' the name.
2: I know you?
3: Not exactly. I know your father.
2: Oh.
3: He often spoke to me of you. His favorite daughter, aren't you?
2: Am I?
3: I get it. Sort of holds you down, doesn't he?
2: You mean he tries to?
3: Well, I can see he isn't very successful now, is he?
2: Oh, I do all right.
3: Alone?
2: Certainly.
3: Going someplace in particular?
2: Why?
3: Why not go places with me?
2: Then to my father's.
3: What'd you say?
2: Nothing.
3: I wish you would say something. For instance, that you'd like to have me show you Paris. The real Paris.
2: Real Paris?
3: Of course. The Paris the tourists never get to see. The Paris you read about. A living, lusty Paris. You go with me?
2: Oh, mister, I'd love it.
3: Excellent, excellent. Shall we go?
2: You really mean the real Paris?
3: Pure and unadulterated. And not so pure.
2: Mister, you're the answer to a maiden's prayer.
3: Yeah. And not much further.
2: Kind of a funny street, isn't it?
3: The real Paris.
2: I hope.
3: And here we are. Told you it wasn't much of a walk.
2: You mean this house?
3: That's right. The old Paris.
2: It's old enough. Sure looks like a dive.
3: If your father heard of this, oh.
2: He won't. He won't.
3: I should hope not.
2: Thought you said this was a club.
3: Oh, yes, indeed. All have our own key. Here you are, my dear. Fun a la carte.
2: I'll take it a la mode. A la anything. Mr. Edwards, where are you?
3: Just closing the door. Now, right this way, my dear.
2: Say, how about some lights? How about it?
3: In here, plenty of lights.
2: I thought you said there'd be a swing band. I don't hear anything.
3: Well, not so impatient. All in good time. Step in here.
2: It better be good.
3: It will be.
2: Say, There's nothing in here. But, Mr. Edwards, locking the door. Say, what's the idea?
3: It seems like a good idea.
2: I said, what's the idea?
3: And I said, it seems like a good idea.
2: You lied to me.
3: I'm an opportunist.
2: Show me the etchings.
3: Got plenty of insides, huh, kid?
2: I'm not a kid. And if you think you can get away with anything, you're crazier than you look.
3: Am I?
2: You said you were a friend of my father's.
3: I am. I am indeed a friend of his money.
2: What?
3: Money, money. You little sap, you don't think I'm interested in you?
2: Don't you talk to me like that.
3: Still wet behind the ears.
2: You let me out of here.
3: Sit down, sit down.
2: Let me out!
3: Sit down! That's the idea. After all, you're not talking to your dear papa now. I'm a fellow who likes his own way even more than you do.
2: This'll cost you plenty, mister.
3: You mean it'll cost papa plenty? $150,000 plus interest.
2: Let me out of here.
3: $150,000 plus interest. Every dime he took from me, I'll get back.
2: I don't know what you're talking about. Open that door and let me out of here.
3: You think it was accidental, my meeting you? On the contrary, I planned every minute of it. I knew exactly what you've been doing ever since you stepped foot in Paris. Why shouldn't I know? I've been waiting for this. He took my money, that father of yours, and now he'll give it back.
2: They know where I am. They'll find me.
3: Carwinkle doesn't know where you are. You saw to that.
2: You know.
3: I just told you I made it my business to know. Yeah, he'll give me back my $150,000, that father of yours.
2: You can't keep me
3: here.
2: On
3: the contrary, I can do nothing else. I waited 2 years for a chance like this. Yeah, 2 years. Because I knew sooner or later you'd be alone. You. The only way I could get him to give me back my money. Well, now I've got you. The whole 19 spoiled year.
1: Not afraid. Why should I be? He's old. I'm smarter than he is. I'm not afraid of him. What's he talking about, my father? $150,000. Father stole it from him. Maybe he did. What do I care? He can't keep me here. I gotta get out. I'm smarter than he is. Candlestick on table. Gotta get him to turn his back. That's it. Turn his back. Grab candlestick.
2: Mr. Edwards, look. Behind you.
3: What?
2: Nothing at all, except this.
3: What? Candlestick? Where'd you get...
2: You open that door.
3: Put down that candlestick.
2: Don't come near me.
3: Why, you little good-for-nothing. Give me that candlestick. What are you trying...
2: I do.
1: Hit him so hard. Candlestick heavy in my hand. Drop it. He's lying there so still. Maybe I... Something dark. Crawling along his head out on the floor. Blood.

Gotta get out of here. Which key is it? Which key? I can't find the right one. Which is it? I've gotta get out of here. Blood pouring out of me. I'll go crazy. My head. I'm all mixed up. This is the door we came in. It is. But why won't the keys? I gotta get out of here. I killed a man. I gotta get out. Wind. Where? In the shadows. Another door. Open. I will get out. I will. Steps going down. So dark. Killed a man. Get away. Back to hotel. No one will know. Ever. Dark. I don't know. I... Water. Basement floor covered with water. Can't get out. Have to go up there. Find another way out. Go up there again. Must be another way out up there. The door. Shut. Wind blew it shut. Oh, I can't open it. Can't. I gotta get out. I got to. Go down again. See if water's deep. Wade through water if it isn't deep. Only up to my ankles. I will get out. I will. Must be a basement door. So dark. Killed him. If they catch me. They won't catch me. Never. Nobody knows. That sound. Running water. Over this way. I wonder why. Get out of here. No one will know. Can't know. No one saw me come in. Sound of water so loud. I wonder what...

0: Water. 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Yes. Remember? I remember. Stepped out. Water over my head. Filthy water. Pulling me under. I hear it. Yet no water here. So dark. Where am I? Where? Gotta get out of here. Gotta get out. Stand up. Oh. Oh. Bumped my head. Stone roof above. Crawl. Crawl out of here. Killed a man. Gotta get out of here. Mashed his head in.
1: Gotta get out of here!
2: But not that way, mademoiselle. Another foot in that direction, and you would have fallen many feet into the water.
0: Where are you?
2: Beside you. I saved your life, mademoiselle.
0: What?
2: You floated by, drowning. I saved you.
0: You saved me?
2: Oui, I did. In the dark, I saw you.
0: Dark? Water? Where am I? Where am I?
2: You do not know.
0: Where am I? Wet stone. Smell. Sound of water. You've got to tell me where I am.
2: Oui. I tell you, mademoiselle. You are in one of the great sewers of Paris. This way, ma chérie. This way.
3: What's the matter with you? Do you have to walk so fast?
2: But I walk slowly, mademoiselle.
3: So dark. Haven't you even got one match?
2: I see quite well, mademoiselle. If you will follow me.
3: And then walk slower. You're just a shadowy something. Walk slower, I tell you.
2: I am a busy man, mademoiselle.
3: You fool, don't you understand? The quicker you get me out of here, the more I'll pay you. I'll give you more than you make in a year.
2: The sewers run beneath the streets like fingers of outstretched hands. Some of these tunnels are so old that all the world has forgotten them.
3: There's no water here.
2: Oui. Yeah, that is true. Abandon this one.
3: How much further?
2: A step, merely a step.
3: You said that half an hour ago.
2: Turn here. Turn here. Eh? Up the steps. Turn, and here we are.
3: What are you talking about? It's still dark. We're still underground.
2: We are here.
3: What are you talking about?
2: My workroom.
3: Workroom? Who cares about your workroom? Out of here. You said you'd get me out of here.
2: No, mademoiselle. I take you away from the water. Here.
3: But I want to get out. Out where there's decent air. Out where there's light. Do you hear me? You've got to get me out of here.
2: Oh, no.
3: No.
2: Whoever meets old Louis down here

0: You're crazy.
1: No.
0: You know what money is, don't you?
1: Oui, mademoiselle.
0: Then get it through that head of yours. I'll make you a rich man if you get me out of here. Rich. Rich. Just get me out of here.
1: You are a noisy one.
0: Crazy. You are.
1: No.
0: You are. What do you stay down here for if you aren't?
1: I work.
0: Work? What sort of work have you here?
1: I make things. You will see.
0: See? How can I see in this dark?
1: Your eyes will accustom themselves in a few years.
0: Get me out of here!
1: Come.
0: What?
1: Come, mademoiselle. Come.
0: Wait for me. Wait for me.
1: I will show you my work.
0: Wait for me. If you'll get me out of here, I tell you, you'll never regret it. Where are you? I've lost you. Where are you?
1: To your right, ma chérie. Turn to your right.
0: My right? Oh, where are you, old man?
1: Here, I'm here.
0: But there's no light here. You didn't get me out. You didn't.
1: My work. It is here.
0: Who cares about your work? Get me out of here with this light.
1: Light? Oui. I will make light.
0: I'm not afraid. I've never been afraid of the dark. Just want to see where I'm going, that's all. Hurry. Hurry up with the light.
1: Oui. I bring you light.
0: Miserable little kerosene lamp. Haven't you got anything stronger than that?
1: My work. Oui. Now you will see my work. This way, mademoiselle. This way.
0: You crazy old fool. Who cares about anything but getting out of here? Will you get it through your head? Money. I'll give you plenty of it. Just show me the way out of this place. Do you want me to go as crazy as you are?
1: Here, ma chérie. This is the place. My wonderful workshop. So quiet. Always quiet. No one to disturb, oh Louis. No, indeed.
0: Give me that lantern. I'll get out of here myself.
1: No. That is impossible. My work. You see it? See it?
0: What's that?
1: Take it, mademoiselle. Take it in your hands. I made it. With my own hands, I made it.
0: It's a necklace.
1: Oui. A necklace, eh? Exquisite work. You see for yourself, it is exquisite.
0: Okay, so it's exquisite. Now, will you get me out of here?
1: I made it myself. All by myself. No one helped me by myself.
0: You crazy old fool. Give me that lantern.
1: No. You must see how I make my beautiful necklaces. Here. Over here, mademoiselle. Look.
0: Listen, you give me that lantern or I'll...
1: Oui. From these I make it.
0: Bones.
1: Oui. Beautiful bones. They come floating down the water to me.
0: Bones of... What?
1: The foolish ones who kill themselves in the water. The sewer brings them to me. We, all of them.
0: Oh!
1: The miserable, unhappy flesh. I take it off them. Then at last, they are bones. Hard, white, useful bones for my work. See, that one in the corner.
0: Let go of my arm.
1: No. You must come to look, ma chérie. You must.
0: Let go of my...

0: You see, the skull, I have it almost clean. You stand there. I will show you how I do it, eh? My saw. So, I cut the good strong white piece off the top and clean the brains away, eh? Watch me.
1: No,

0: 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Can't run as fast as I can. Get away. Just get away, that's all.
1: Sawing that skull. Dead man. I killed a man.
2: Mademoiselle!
1: You're after me.
0: Get away. Oh, we'll get away. Nightmare. Gotta get out. So dark. I gotta get the light. I'll go crazy if I don't get the light. Water again. Gotta be careful. Maybe if I yelled, someone would hear me. Workmen. Someone in the sewer. If I yelled.

0: Echo. Only Echo talking back to me. Oh, if only someone was here to get me out of here. Someone.
1: I am here, mademoiselle. Why did you want to run away from me? It was quite useless.
0: Let go of me. Let go.
1: It is no use to struggle, my sweetie.
0: Let go of me, you crazy fool. Let go of me. Here, take your hands off me. Let go of me.
1: You come with me, mademoiselle. Oui, with me if I have to drag you along. I need your help. I have wanted so very long.
0: I'll kill you.
1: No. You see, you cannot reach me, mademoiselle. I twist your arm so.
0: Oh, my heart.
1: Yeah. Now you will do as I say. Eh? You will come quietly. Oui, ma chérie. You will help me too. Always help me. There is so much work to do. So many bones to be cut. You are doing very well, mademoiselle. Oui, very well indeed. Stop! Fool! That is not the way to cut. Crosswise!
0: Crosswise?
1: If you cut the other way, the bones will split. Splinters are not good for my work. Oui. Now you will try it again, eh, ma chérie? Bone. That is right, eh? That one, ma chérie, has long bones, did he not, eh? I remember the day I fished him out of the water. Huh? Still alive he was. But I fixed that. I fixed it. He must have been like you. Rich, willful, no good for anything or anybody in life. But in death, now he will be useful, eh? Keep sawing! There is so much work to do, ma chérie. What was I saying? About the bones, oui. Look about, ma chérie. Chains and chains of pretty necklaces. I made them all myself. Everyone. Like lacy strings they are, eh? Such beauty. Oui. Stop, I tell you! You hear it? I ask you, you did not hear it? Come quickly. We have work to do. Come!
0: Oh, no!
1: Must I drag you after me always, eh? Come! Another one. Just in time, too.

0: Quickly. Come quickly.
1: Hurting me.
0: Then come quickly. Yeah. Your eyes can see in the dark now as well as mine, eh? I train you. Louis train you well, eh? Such a short time and you are doing so very well, eh? You saw the bones into pieces almost as well as I do myself, eh? Ah, my cherie, it is good to have a woman around. We'll make this place a fairyland of necklace, eh? So many of them, they will be like clouds above us, eh? Quickly, quickly, move more quickly.
1: Don't hurt me.
0: Oui, I must say you have changed quite nicely. So docile. Quiet tears now, where before you were so noisy. Oui, before you were another rich one. Good for nothing but for trouble, huh? Now you do my work for me. That is the way it should be, my cherie. Here we are. The water runs quite strongly here, doesn't it? Huh? The largest sewer of them all. To bring me more white ones for my work. See! There it comes, another one.
1: Somebody! Really?
0: Another one who tried to take his life, huh? I always know when one is coming. Mon Dieu, here's a big one, huh? Strong bones he'll have. Cut him. Help me lift him out.
1: No.
0: Help me lift me. He's a big one.
1: He's still alive.
0: He's still alive, I see. Pull his head out of the water. Eh? Hold it under.
1: No.
0: Hold it under, I tell you. Hold his hair. Eh? Hold him under.
1: No.
0: Woman, why did you run in the water? From me. Woman! Woman!
2: And how is the fishing, my friend?
3: How could I fish, leave it this?
2: In my time, the Seine is full of fish.
3: In your time? Look, Sierra is praying in. Where is there for a fish to live? I pray.
4: Mon Dieu.
3: Look, what?
4: In the water. Voila.
3: Saint Jacobus. She's a woman.
4: Yeah, the current will take her right by us.
3: Hold on to my arm. I'll get you. Hold on.
4: Oh, not too far. Oh, you will fall in.
3: A little more. Oh, a little more. I got you. Pull me back. Oui. Pull me back now. Oui. Help me lift her up for you.
2: So, another one, I suppose, who found life too bitter.
3: We, poor old women, must have had a long, miserable life. The misery in her face.
2: Oui. She looks as if she might be an American. She...
3: What do? She moved her lips.
4: Oui. Old woman, what is it? Eh? What are you saying? What
5: would you like? A beautiful necklace.
2: Necklace?
5: A beautiful necklace. 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
22: Hello and welcome. In Arcadia Avenue, the houses have names as well as numbers. Shangri-La, Dun Roman, More Repose. They best sum up the avenue's air of nostalgic gentility. Built in the early 30s, all is very discreetly orthodox. From the privacy of privet hedge and lace curtains at the front to the squares of handkerchief-sized lawn at the back. In later years, however, professional nameplates have appeared on several of the front gateposts. Brigadoon now houses Chetney, Chetney, and Chetney accountants. Higher up the avenue, there is an establishment for the fitting of ladies' foundation garments. but it is to the recently renamed Celestina that our attention must finally turn. The first thing one notices is that its brass nameplate is somewhat grimier than the others. It pronounces Miss Griselda Thorpe to be medium and clairvoyant, consultations and ministrations strictly by appointment only. Every Wednesday afternoon, promptly at 3 o'clock, Mr. Henry Jollett climbs the gravel path, presses the front door bell button, and anticipates, at the going rate of 1 guinea per session, yet another preview of eternity.
0: Ah, my dear Mr. Jollett.
1: Miss Edith, I trust I'm not premature.
0: No, no, no, quite the contrary. Punctual to the very second as usual.
3: Punctuality, my dear Mr. Jollett, the prerogative of kings. In my books, whatever, or anybody else's for that matter. Edie!
0: Yes, Griselda, stop catching blue bottles.
3: Assist me with a sacred pendant.
0: Yes, Griselda. I can't quite see.
3: Fingers and thumbs. There. Mr. Jollett, drill as before, if you please. You there, in the hot seat.
1: Thank you.
3: I shall sit here, with my back to the window. Better for vibes and less chance of spiritual dispersion, don't you know? And Edie, you? Edie, where have you got to?
0: Here, Griselda. I've been here all along. Really, I have.
3: But I don't want you here, dear. I want you there, in the third chair.
0: Of course. How silly.
3: There. You can begin now, Griselda. Thank you, dear. We will join hands in a circle of eternal light and harmony.
0: Well, do it as though you meant it, woman, for heaven's sake. Hands, harmony. The man's not a flax fish.
3: Oh, yes, Griselda. Peace. Perfect peace. Peace. Perfect peace.
0: It started, Mr. Jollett. You can always tell when it started.
3: Are you there? Oh, mighty Manco Capac, Emperor of the Inca, beloved of the sun.
0: Her spirit guide, you know.
1: I have had the pleasure.
3: Speak, O mighty one.

0: Capac, Emperor of the Inca, beloved of the sun, God living, God incarnate, God of the infinite orb.
1: This is where her breathing gets heavier. You'll see.
2: Speak, O Manco Capac, Emperor of your peoples, spirit guide to lesser mortals bound in bonds of common clay.
0: Above the land of Cuzco, the condor flies high in search of the lamb that has strayed.
1: Oh, dear.
0: Our fields lie fallow, our storehouses empty. 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

0: read it. 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
1: Oh, yes. Mr. Jolly?
2: No, thank you, Miss Edie.
0: Oh, well. Piggy to the trot?
3: I'll have it.
0: But Edie, while you're on your feet, you can put Capac's sacred pendant back in the casket where it belongs. Beautiful, isn't it, Mr. Jolly?
2: Beautiful. Quite beautiful.
0: I'd let you take a closer peek, but I don't think the old boy would go for that. Even letting Edie get her chocolatey little paws on it is stretching the point. But at least in the family, if you take my meaning.
2: Of course.
0: Oh, at least let me top you up.
2: I beg your pardon? No, thank you. Most kind.
0: Oh, downhearted. I don't blame you. 3 Wednesdays in a row, and still no contact with the dear departed, eh?
1: Not yet, Grisette. Though the Emperor did seem to have rather a lot on his mind.
0: Oh? Still, if he doesn't pull his finger out soon, you'll be asking for your lolly back.
2: Oh, dear lady, it never entered my mind.
0: Odd, though.
2: Odd?
0: Don't have many failures, do we, Edie, old thing?
1: The first I can remember, Griselda.
0: If your dear departed wife...
1: Violet, Griselda.
0: Violet, quite. Well, old Manco Capac can usually be relied upon to winkle them out. Not that there'd be much persuading needed, mind you.
2: Huh?
0: Or put yourself in Violet's place. Like being told there's a long-distance phone call. Not even bothering to find out who's on the other end.
2: I've never quite thought of it in that light.
0: I wonder what light you had thought of it in, Mr. Jolly.
1: I notice you've been admiring my sister's portrait, Mr. Jolly.
2: What? Oh, yes. It had rather caught my eye.
1: Splendid, isn't it?
0: Edie.
1: Oh, but it is, Griselda, dear. Such an excellent likeness.
0: Give or take 20 years.
1: Oh, such fire. Such expression.
2: Indeed.
1: Cleopatra, don't you know?
2: Really?
0: Not the old Vic, Mr. Jollett. Finsbury Park Empire. What they call in the business, a bum week. Not the title role, either. Though that's clearly the impression my sister wishes to give.
1: Oh,
0: patatita. Patatita, patatita, patatita. Trust isn't rather boring handmaiden to the Queen, don't you know? She's the one that brings that awful rubber snake on at the end. The trickiest part was getting the name right. Fatatatita. I still have nightmares.
1: Painted by a fellow artist,
0: Mr. Jolly. Better at painting than acting. But don't everybody in the company seem better at something than acting?
2: Of course, I had realized your background was probably theatrical.
0: Only probably. Oh, my dear man, such understatement.
2: That isn't right.
0: The ham of all hams. Always was, always will be. Why, I eventually had the good sense to give it up. Anyway, 20 years on, water under the bridge. I'm sure you must have better things to do than gawp at pathetic shortcomings of an aspiring Sarah Bernhardt.
2: How interesting.
1: Mr. Jolliffe?
2: How very interesting. 20 years. You did say 20 years.
0: Give or take. Why do you ask?
2: In the painting, you're already wearing the sacred pendant.
0: Am I? Yes. So I am. Aren't I?
4: Griselda's feeling of being caught out did not escape either Edie's or Mr. Jollett's notice. To begin with, Griselda half choked on her chocolate digestive, then lapsed into a granite-like silence, which made the gentleman shift uneasily on the edge of his seat, drop a spoon, and finally invent a previous engagement, and so beat a grateful retreat.
1: Griselda, what are you doing?
0: What does it look as though I'm doing? I am having myself a gin.
1: But you've just had tea.
0: They can fight it out between them.
1: Griselda.
0: Matter of fact, I'm going to have 3 gins.
1: But isn't it a little early?
0: From where I'm standing, it might already be a damn sight too late. Well, why the hell don't you join me?
1: No, thank you.
0: Suit yourself. Oh, damned fault.
1: Pardon?
0: Should have cottoned onto the blighter long before this. I must be losing my grip.
3: What a time I'd have got his number before he got his size 10s over the front door, Matt.
1: Are you referring to our Mr. Jollett?
3: Jollett. Jollett. I wonder how long it took him to dream that one up. Or perhaps his super duper pulled it from a hat.
1: Super duper?
3: Superintendent, dear.
1: What?
3: Police. Has. Oh, God knows why I didn't tumble. What did he say that ridiculous wife's name was again?
1: Violet.
3: Violet Jollett. Well, have you ever heard anything more unlikely? Who in their right mind would ever want to be supernaturally reunited with someone called Violet Jollett?
1: Mr. Jollett.
3: Hocus pocus, pudding and pie. Not that she ever existed, but like somebody opening the second half in old-time music halls.
1: Oh.
3: Violet Jollett and her performing love doves. Osprey feather at the tilt, and her feathered friends dropping bird muck all over her velveteen and diamante ball gown, not to mention half the stalls.
1: I'm still not sure I follow you, Griselda.
3: Well, God knows how much clearer I can make it. Phony, through and through.
1: Ah, Mr. Jollett.
3: And for God's sake, stop calling him that.
1: And Mrs. Jollett, too.
3: Well, how else was he going to get himself over the front door?
1: Oh, but if our Mr... Well, the gentleman isn't what he pretends.
3: I thought I put you in the picture. He's either one of the plainclothes brigade or a hack.
1: A hack?
3: A scribbler.
1: A scribbler?
3: From one of those dreadful Sunday rags. All purge and true confession.
1: Well, he doesn't look like a newspaper man.
3: He's never seen a newspaper man.
1: No.
3: Well, then. They're not all trilby hats and dirty trench coats, you know.
1: Well, I suppose they can't be.
3: Still. Had it coming.
1: Had what coming?
3: On the cards. That one day I'd probably get myself splashed right across the front page of one of the Sunday dreadfuls. Real life expose. Life after death racket. The sinister truth. You know the kind of thing. One of those dreadful photographs they always find to go with it. Out of focus and slightly blurred around the edges.
1: Griselda, dear, it wouldn't be true anyway, would it?
3: So what the devil do you think I've been prattling on about? The big phony. Always knew it, so now it's out of the bag. Good run for our money. Our money, Sister Edie, but over.
1: I don't believe you.
3: Then turn a blind eye again. Your option. Always been your prerogative in the past.
1: Oh,
3: always true. Turn a blind eye to whatever you can't take. To you and Mumsy and dear dead Papa. The whole ridiculous charade of Arcadia Avenue. Over. Done with. Kaput. Thank God.
1: Your spiritual gift.
3: Phony as hell.
1: If you made it all up.
3: All of it.
1: Not Manco Capac.
3: It had a ring about it. Not the kind of thing they'd be likely to find in the telephone directory.
1: But I heard him, Griselda. Your spirit voice.
3: A fair stab at one, even if I do say so myself. First tried it out when I was playing one of the three witches in the Scottish play. By the way, did you notice how your Mr. Jollett turned somersaults when he heard of my theatrical associations? It must always be a bit of a giveaway, I suppose.
1: He was admiring the pendant, Griselda. Pendant of the Emperor Manco Capac, ruler of the Incas, from out of the land of Cusco.
5: Spirit guide of lesser mortals, bound in the bond of common clay.
1: Oh, dear.
3: Sorry, old girl. Bosh. Oh, bosh. God knows why I even picked up that worthless bit of scrap iron. Probably with the rest of the junk in one of those sixpenny trays.
1: Oh, I see.
3: Easy?
1: No. Just a bit of a headache. An early night. I'll take one of my pills. Well, perhaps even two.
3: What about your Biddy Buys Coco?
1: No, thank you, dear. I don't feel much like it tonight. Not tonight.
4: We have no way of knowing how long it was before Griselda followed Edie up the wooden hill. Gin had always been her tipple. It not only relaxed her, it gave her a warm feeling of righteous self-pity. And if she wasn't entitled to a large slice of that tonight, who the devil was? She could have been asleep for hours. She might just have closed her eyes. She lay fully clothed on top of the bed. She was perfectly aware of the distant town hall clock and that damn Ginger Tom making its caterwauling next door. She was cold, reached down to pull the heavy eiderdown about her, but her hands lacked the strength, her intention, the purpose. She was pinioned, but not only by physical force, as though by hypnotism, behind her eyes, dragging her backwards through time, place, to a scene she seemed to know, recognize, as in a dream. But a dream that was about to become her reality.

0: even now upon the altar of our forefathers. Even now. Even now. Even now. Even now.
1: It was always Edie who coped with the ritual of early morning tea. She'd carefully avoid Griselda's pom-pommed carpet slippers, then set the cup gently down on her bedside table, draw her curtains to exactly the width she demanded, and then shake her gently, but firmly, by her shoulder until she got the first grunt of awakening and recognition. But no grunt came. It took Edie a long time before she finally would accept that Griselda was dead.

0: It's Edie.
1: But it's not even Wednesday, Mr. Jollett.
0: No, it isn't, is it? May I come in?
1: I don't know. Are you alone?
0: Of course.
1: But only for a minute, then. It's a terrible mess. I'd offer you some tea, but I'm not really up to it.
0: Oh, I quite understand. If there's anything...
1: How did you find out about my sister's... Miss Griselda's passing?
0: A small paragraph in last evening's paper.
1: But only a small paragraph, you say? Oh, I'm not sure she'd have been too happy about that. Notices, even the obituary kind, were very important to her. Banner headlines, a photograph, a bit out of focus, blurred around the edges, was the way she put it. When I opened the door to you just now, I quite expected popping camera bulbs and a black Mariah. I'd almost hoped for it.
0: I'm not sure I understand.
1: There's really no need to keep up the charade, you know. No need at all. Now, Mr. Jollett.
0: I see.
1: She saw through you all right. Right from the very start. Edie, she said. Edie, dear, the man's an imposter. Jollett. Such a ridiculous name.
0: Isn't it, sir?
1: There never was a late Mrs. Jollett either, was there?
0: No.
1: She roared her head off at that. Like somebody opening the second half in old-time music hall. She roared her head off at that.
0: How else could I have got to see her?
1: False pretenses.
0: It was important to me.
1: So why assume a false identity?
0: Oh, no, the identity at least was my own. I do have a card.
1: Professor Henry Jollett.
0: The letters will mean nothing to you.
1: The National Institute of History.
0: Ancient history. South American, to be exact. Specializing in early Incan cultures.
1: It really means nothing to me, Mr. Jollett.
0: No.
1: But, for what it's worth, I'd like you to explain.
0: Well, where to begin? I'd never ventured into the spiritual world, but that didn't prevent me thinking I'd heard it all before. The substitution of an Incan emperor instead of your usual Indian chief gave it a certain twist. But I really had no intention of coming until I found myself here.
1: Go on.
0: It wasn't until she summoned the emperor by name I started to take an interest.
1: Ah, yes. Her great Manco Capac.
0: Not exactly the kind of name you find in a telephone directory, is it?
1: It's why she chose it, Mr. Jollett.
0: Made it up?
1: If you like.
0: Except that she didn't. Manco Capac. A predestined one. Founder of the Inca dynasty, founder of the city called...
1: Cusco.
0: Exactly. Well, she could have researched it, of course.
1: Except that she didn't.
0: No, she didn't. As I listened to her, there were many details of the emperor, his fort city at Cusco, that no amateur, that even I, after a lifetime of study and only now beginning to alight on, a new world, long dead... But through her, awakening again with a vigor and intensity I could never have aspired to. And yet, I doubted. Right up until...
1: Until?
0: The very last time, in this room. We were having tea. And then, out of the corner of my eye, I spotted it. Final proof of all I'd been so stupidly skeptical about.
1: Her portrait?
0: And about her neck... The royal seal pendant of the Incas.
1: You'd seen it before?
0: Only in the gloom, at a distance, across the table. She'd refused to ever let me handle it. But suddenly, here in her portrait, 20, 30 years earlier, a very competent artist with all the time in the world to capture every detail. We you permit me to see it? A pendant?
1: If you wish it. She was wearing it when I found her. The clasp was broken, as though it had been torn from her neck.
2: The autopsy was a necessary legal formality. In view of her age, excess weight, some kind of heart condition seemed the likeliest bet. In the antiseptic whiteness of their 20th century morgue, they made their preparations. There were no scars on her body, not even an appendectomy. But when her cadaver was eventually opened, they found no heart, only the severed aorta and the cavity where it had once lain. Miss Edie was offered a fortune for her pendant. She refused to sell it. It's now on permanent loan to Mr. Jollett's museum. She often drops in to see it, and there's usually tea and chocolate digestives in his office afterwards. And she's never taken down that brass nameplate on the gatepost. Consultations and ministrations strictly by appointment only. Whenever her finances get a bit tight, she consoles herself that she can always take up where Griselda left off. And why not? She does have connections in high places.
3: That was Is There Anybody There? Starring Dillis Leigh as Griselda Thorpe, Sylvia Coleridge, Edie, and Norman Bird, Mr. Jollett. The Price of Fear was presented by Vincent Price, written by William Ingram, and directed by John Dyer.

dark fantasy. Superstition be hanged.

0: gentlemen, as the final startling and breathtaking performance on this afternoon's program, and just before the grand and glorious finale, it gives me great pleasure to introduce to you the one, the only, the incomparable, world's most daring trapeze performer, Flyer Samson. Today, for the first time in history, Flyer Samson introducing his own original and sensational super trapeze stunt, the gigantic, colossal, giant swing flyaway, in addition to which Flying Samson will perform 2½ somersaults onto that lofty swinging trapeze. The most difficult, the most spectacular, the most daredevil performance of all times, ladies and gentlemen, and you are about to witness it for the first time. So all eyes attention. I give you, high in the tent top, that supreme artist who refuses to use a net, the better to entertain you, Flyer Samson.
1: Barker. Oh, Barker.
2: Yeah, Ruby.
1: Do you think he'll make it?
2: Flyer? Can't miss.
1: He missed twice yesterday.
2: Yeah, that was before he found his trouble. Did 8 in a row after he got the hang of it.
1: Barker, don't say that.
2: What, Ruby?
1: The hang of it.
2: Oh.
1: You remember what Harajala said?
2: Yeah.
1: Is Flyer wearing the white feather?
2: I can't see.
1: Well, he pins it at the belt on the left side.
2: Yeah. Now, his left side's away from us. Anyway, his suit's so white we couldn't tell.
1: Where's yours?
2: Huh?
1: Where's your feather?
2: Yes. Inside my ring jacket. Here, see.
1: Yeah.
2: That was a clever stunt, keeping your feather in your hair.
1: Yeah, it adds to my costume.
2: Oh, he's getting ready.
1: Oh, I hope he makes it.
2: He will.
1: He missed twice yesterday.
2: Yeah, but he hadn't gotten the hang... hadn't gotten the idea yet.
1: And he used a net yesterday. We should use a net till he's sure.
2: Ah, he's sure. Now, ready now. Watch. You do the giant swing on that stationary bar. Let loose. Fly through the air in a 2½ somersault. Catch that swinging trapeze bar at the other end of the tent.
1: I know. Why, no. Haven't I watched him practice for weeks?
2: Yeah, the trick is to catch that swinging trapeze at the other end of the tent.
1: Oh, I hope he's wearing that feather.
2: Here he goes. There's the giant swing. Once. Twice. Three. Four. Five. He's in the air.
3: Grab that bar!
1: Oh, Flyer!
3: Good Lord, what's happened?
1: Look at him! Look at him!
4: I told him to wear the white feather with the spot of blood.
2: Harajala!
1: Look, he is wearing the feather.
4: And I told him to. Now look at him. Hanging there. Caught in the twisted trapeze rope. Hanging.

0: Excuse me. Oh, Ruby.
1: Barker, the feather. I couldn't find it in Flyer's dressing room.
0: Ruby.
1: Oh.
2: Come in, Miss, Ruby. I take it you're talking about the dead man's dressing room.
1: Why, yes.
2: Uh-huh. Thought so. Excuse me, please.
3: Murphy. Cover Sampson's dressing room. Nobody in or out.
4: Right.
2: Now, Miss Ruby, suppose you tell me about the white fella.
0: Ruby, Police Inspector Guilfoyle. Inspector, this is Ruby Brooks.
2: Well, Ruby Brooks, I must say you don't look a bit like your pictures on the billboards.
1: All right, wise guy. I don't have to stick around here and be insulted. I know my rights.
2: Insulted? My dear girl, what I meant was you're so much more attractive than those horrible posters they have up all over town, honestly.
1: I'll stow it. Parker, what's a copper doing in here?
0: Just asking questions, Ruby. Routine stuff, you know. Be nice to him.
2: Sure, Ruby. That's not a bad idea.
1: What do you want?
2: Just checking up. We run a pretty respectable town here.
1: And we run a pretty respectable circus, mister.
2: I'm sure you do. Except every now and then, somebody winds up in a casket.
1: Meaning what?
2: Oh, nothing.
1: You're trying to make something out of Flyer Sampson's death?
2: Nothing more than it really is.
1: Well, he died by accident, see? And if you want some witnesses, brother, just advertise for any one of those 1,100 people who saw him die.
2: They tell me Flyer Sampson was a first-rate acrobat.
0: He's the best in the business. I mean, he was.
2: They also tell me he was trying out a new trick today.
0: Yeah, a new one to public. He's been working on it for 2 years.
2: And I also understand today's the first time he's tried it without a net.
1: So what if it is?
2: Strange, isn't it, that a man should die trying his new stunt for the first time?
1: I don't see anything so strange about it.
2: No? You use a net for your trapeze act, don't you?
1: What's that got to do with it?
2: Well, I was just thinking. Flyer Sampson not using a net and perfecting a stunt nobody had ever done before was liable to put out your spotlight, huh?
1: Now, look here, wise guy. If you're insinuating...
0: Ruby. I'll take it easy, baby. Take it easy.
2: I wasn't insinuating anything, Ruby. I was merely telling you what I was thinking. Now, Barker.
0: Yeah?
2: What's your real name?
0: Jeff Kilby. People in the business call me Barker Kilby.
2: And the young lady?
0: She's my wife.
2: I see. I presume you performed as usual today, Mrs. Kilby?
1: Naturally. I have the high spot of the program.
2: I'm afraid I rather disagree with you. The high spot seems to have gone today to Flyer Sampson. Now, about the white feather. Well?
1: Barker, do we have to put up with this? After all, Flyer wasn't murdered.
2: Are you positive he wasn't murdered?
1: Of course I am. It was an accident. Ask anybody who saw it.
2: Then what's the white feather got to do with it?
1: Nothing. Nothing at all.
2: Suppose you let me decide.
1: I don't know what you're talking about.
2: Yes, you do, Ruby. Remember? The first thing you said when you come in here was... you couldn't find the white feather in Flyer's dressing room.
1: I don't remember.
2: A very bad memory. And why, Ruby, if you're Barker's wife, did you knock before coming in here?
0: Why, it's just a habit. We've only been married 2 days.
2: I understand, Mr. Kilby. You've been married 2 years. You see, before I investigate a case, I always do the preliminary work beforehand.
0: Well, we didn't announce our marriage until a couple of days ago.
2: I see. Now, about the feather.
0: There's no feather.
2: I rather think there is. Isn't there, Ruby?
1: You're blame right there is, wise guy. In your hat. And you're talking through that.
2: In other words, you won't talk, huh?
1: We've got nothing to say. now or ever. Flyer Sampson died by accident. And if you happen to find out he was murdered, we didn't have anything to do with it.
2: Is that the way you feel too, Barker?
1: Sure he does.
2: Barker?
0: Yeah. Now, that's the way I feel about it.
2: Very well. I realize I can't force you to tell me about the feather yet. But I'll be around. Sure. I'll be around. So long.
1: Barker.
0: Maybe you shouldn't have talked to him like that.
1: It's gone. The feather isn't in Flyer's dressing room anyplace.
0: Are you sure?
1: I searched the whole place. It isn't in there. And it wasn't on Flyer when it happened.
0: He couldn't have destroyed it.
1: Oh, we both begged him not to, but he might have.
0: Yeah.
1: He laughed at us when we told him what Harold Jala said. Told us we were a couple of superstitious fools.
0: Yeah, I remember.
1: Oh, but he finally promised to wear the feather just to please us. Well, he didn't.
0: And now that what Harold Jala predicted has happened...
4: Arajala's predictions always happen.
1: Arajala?
0: How did you get in here?
4: You've always taken me for a fraud. There's but one entrance to this room.
1: But you didn't come in that way.
4: No, I didn't, did I? How observing you are, Ruby.
0: What do you want?
4: Why, I just thought I should speak to you as a friendly gesture.
0: Speak to us about what?
4: About the white feather. The spots of blood.
0: Well?
4: It's a pity that Flyer Sampson ignored my warning.
0: The copper is right. Flyer was murdered.
4: To the contrary. You saw him misjudge his distance, rush the trapeze rope with his shoulder, and become twisted in its coils.
1: Because he wasn't wearing the feather.
4: Yes, exactly. Because he refused to take my warning. I told the three of you. Wear the white feather of a baby swan, spotted with the blood of a dove, lest a horrible fate overtake you.
1: He did say that, Barker.
4: Flyer Sampson only laughed. Even when I gave him the feather for his own protection, he laughed.
0: But he took it.
4: Because I compelled him to.
1: But the feather isn't in his dressing room. Oh, where is it?
4: I have it.
1: You?
4: Yes. Here, you see.
0: Where did you get it?
4: Fly from Flyer Sampson, naturally.
0: He gave it back to you?
4: Oh, no. I gave the matter much thought. I disliked his laughing at me. I told him what I saw in his future. I told him that he, and you, Barker, and Ruby, all have the same fate. Death by hanging. And that fate can only be avoided by wearing a white feather of a baby swan, spotted with the blood of a dove.
0: How did you get the feather back?
4: I took it back.
0: Took it back?
4: Yes. Flyer Sampson was a fool. He wouldn't believe me. Called me a fraud. He said he wasn't superstitious.
0: You stole the feather from Flyer. You knew he'd die if he didn't wear that feather.
4: Certainly. I saw it in his future. Just as I've seen it in yours and Ruby's.
0: You killed him.
4: He killed himself.
0: No, you did. You knew he'd die if you took the feather.
1: Barker.
4: He laughed at me. I do not like being laughed at.
0: Oh, you dirty rat.
1: Barker!
0: You killed him just as sure as if you strung him up yourself.
1: Barker, that knife!
4: Don't come any closer with your knife, Barker.
1: No, Barker, no, no!
0: I always knew you were a rat.
4: Regret it if you kill me.
0: I've never regretted killing a snake in my life.
4: Keep back. Keep back.
1: Barker, no! Barker.
0: Yeah. So Flyer wasn't wearing his feather because he stole it from him. Revenge himself because Flyer wasn't superstitious.
1: Barker, he did.
0: Yeah, no loss.
1: Oh, why did you do it?
0: He had it coming. Flyer Sampson was the best man in the business.
1: But that cop, he's still hanging around someplace.
0: We gotta beat it.
1: Where to?
0: I don't know. Anywhere, but we gotta beat it.
1: I'll go with you.
0: Go pack your things.
1: No time for that, Barker. That cop may be back any minute now.
0: I guess I lost my head. Seen him standing there, holding Flyer's feather.
1: Oh, come on. Got any dough?
0: Yeah, a couple of hundred.
1: I've got 50. Thank heavens I've got it with me. Come on, we've got to get ahead of that car.

0: Oh, Barker, we shouldn't have taken this plane.
1: Yeah, it's the fastest way to cover a long distance.
0: I know, but so much money.
1: You want to get away, don't you?
0: Of course. What are we going to do when the cash runs out?
1: We'll get a job.
0: Walking tight wires and swinging from tent tops, I suppose.
1: We'll go to Europe.
0: Sure, on $300.
1: Stop worrying, will you? You give me the willies.
0: Oh, you just use your head.
1: I'll start that I told you so business, and so help me, I'll make you wish you'd kept your trap shut.
0: All right. Right. What are your plans when we get to Frisco?
1: We'll hide out in a cheap room in a house. Keep indoors most of the time.
0: I'm going to enjoy this.
1: Well, you didn't have to come along.
0: Maybe I'd be better off if I hadn't.
1: Oh, now, baby, take it easy. I didn't mean it. I just never been on the lam before.
0: Well, I have, and I don't like it.
1: Yeah, there's the airport. Yeah, we're on the ground.
0: Better hop a cab as soon as we can.
1: Right. Here we are.
0: Barker.
1: What, baby?
0: Look out this window. Careful, he'll see you.
1: Who'll see me?
0: Look for yourself.
1: That cop, Guilfoyle.
0: How did he get here ahead of us?
1: Yeah, how?
0: He's watching for us to get off the plane. Oh, what are we going to do?
1: He'll never get me.
0: Barker, think of something.
1: Easy, baby. Pilot just stepped out of the cabin.
0: What are you going to do?
1: You just wait and see. All right, brother. This is a gun in your ribs. Now get back there at those controls and see how fast you can get this plane into the air again.

0: Ruby, wake up.
1: Oh, Barker, oh, you frightened me.
0: Quick, the fire escape.
1: What?
0: I saw him.
1: Who?
0: Guilfoyle, the cop.
1: He see you?
0: Yeah, I think so. Come on, leave everything. You got the dough?
1: What's left?
0: And come on, down the fire escape.
2: Get this window.
0: Hurry now, out the window.
1: Barker, look, down below.
0: Go up, Ruby. They haven't spotted us yet.
1: Half a dozen cops down there.
0: Yeah.
1: How did that smart cop get on our trail?
0: I don't know. 6 weeks on the run and he's still right behind us. Come on, baby. Here's the rooftop.
1: Barker.
0: Come on.
1: Barker, I forgot the feather.
0: Oh, come on. There's no time for that.
1: I've got to go back and get it.
0: No. I haven't got time. Besides, Harajal is dead. Nothing can happen to us now.
1: Oh, Barker.
0: Come on, baby. Hurry. Along these roofs until we can find a place to get on.
1: Barker. I'm frightened.
0: Take it easy. They won't get us.
1: Hunted like this. Always hiding.
0: Now this way, Ruby. Over here.
1: I should have brought that feather. You know what Harajal said.
0: Ah, he's dead. The spell's broken.
1: It wasn't a spell. It was something he read in our futures. He said that because you and I and Flyer Samson were born on the same day that...
0: Oh, I have to jump here. One building to the other. Just a couple of feet. Here. I'll go first. Yeah. Oh, come on, Ruby. It's just a couple of feet.
1: All right. But it's so dark.
0: Can you see me all right?
1: Yes. Barker, maybe there's still time to get the feather.
0: Nuts. Just because Flyer Samson got his neck caught in that trapeze is no sign we're going to end up the same way. Come on now.
1: All right.
0: Now, just give a good jump. Yeah, that's it. Ruby!
3: Good Lord. Those wires.

0: What's this? Someone's been in my room. Someone searched it.
1: That cop. Yeah, that filthy copper. He's tailing me. I gotta get out. Gotta get out of here. Hop a freight. Yeah, that's it. I gotta get out before it's too late.

0: Yeah. Luck was with me. Only one boxcar with an open door. And made it just in time.
1: Better close the door.
0: Yeah, now. Yeah, I'm safe now. No one followed me. I'm sure of that. Tired. Running from that copper. Better find a place I can lie down. Rest. Yeah, that's what I need. Yeah, lucky to find an open boxcar with no one in it.
2: But there is someone, Barker.
0: Who's that?
2: Don't you recognize my voice?
0: It's so dark in here.
2: You remember Barker?
0: Who are you? Who are you, I say? I've got a gun.
2: Then why don't you use it?
0: Yeah, I will.
2: You couldn't miss in this small place, could you, Barker?
0: Who are you? What kept me from hitting you?
2: Your knife was more effective, remember?
0: Arajala.
2: Do you have the white feather, Barker?
0: Arajala. No, no.
2: Give me the feather.
0: No, no, anything but that.
2: I gave it to you once. I want it back again.
0: No.
2: Then perhaps I can convince
0: you. No, keep away from me. Don't touch me.
2: You can't see me, can you, Barker?
0: No, no, keep away.
2: There. You feel me? Now, hand me the feather.
0: Here.
2: Thank you, Barker. Now, I have all three of them.
0: Let go of me. I'm getting out of here.
2: Are you going to jump, Barker?
0: Keep away. Keep away from me.
2: We're picking up speed.
0: Keep away. Don't touch me again.
2: We'll soon be moving too fast for you to jump. You better do it now.
0: Yeah, I will.
2: You don't want to stay here with me, do you, Barker?
0: No. Oh, you got the others. You'll never get me.
2: You did jump. Poor Barker. And how pretty you look, hanging back there on that mail hook.

You have heard Superstition Be Hanged, the 17th tale of dark fantasy by Scott Bishop, originating in the studios of WKY. Ben Morris was heard tonight as Barker. Hermé Ray played Ruby. Garland Moss was the fortune teller, and Muriel Schofield was Detective Kurt Guilfoyle. Next Friday at this same time, listen to Scott Bishop's 18th story in this dark fantasy series, Pennsylvania Turn.

0: Turnpike, the weird and exciting tale of an aged hitchhiker who, strangely enough, refused to accept a ride in any car which did not have a person with red hair as an occupant. Tom Paxton speaking. Dark Fantasy comes to you from Oklahoma City. 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
14: In the beginning,
15: There was Jordan, thinking his lonely thoughts. Out of the loneliness came a longing. Out of the longing came a vision. Out of the dream came a planning. And out of the planning came decision. Jordan's hand was lifted, and the ship was born.
16: You, look out! Hey, you all right?
17: Yes, it missed me.
16: What was it?
17: A mutant with a slingshot, I think. It dashed down that passageway.
16: You want to go after it?
17: We'd never catch it, Alan. It's probably 12 decks above us by now.
16: I didn't think they ever came down this far. Patrols usually get them before they reach this level.
17: They get more daring with each generation. This one looked like a female.
16: Male or female, it might have killed us. I told you this trip was pure foolishness. Climbing 24 deck levels to hear a crazy old man rave.
17: We're almost there now. Compartment X-15, level 24. This is the place.
16: Whew. This area smells as if it hadn't been visited by a sanitation crew for generations.
17: Part of the ship is almost deserted.
18: Yes?
17: This is the compartment of John the Witness.
18: Who are you?
17: My name is Hugh Hoyland. I'm a cadet from the scientist barracks. This is my friend, Alan Mahoney.
18: What do you want of John the Witness?
17: Only to talk.
18: Are you a believer in Jordan?
17: Naturally.
18: I have heard that there are those among the younger scientists who doubt the word of Jordan.
17: To doubt is death. We're not heretics.
18: Enter.
17: I have brought a gift of tobacco, grown on the richest level.
18: It smells good.
17: I assure you it's the best.
18: Wait here.
19: What a rat's nest. Shh. What the devil do you think he can tell you?
17: I don't know. Now hush.
20: Well?
17: You are John the Witness?
20: I am.
17: Good evening to you. I am Hugh Hoyland. This is my friend, Alan Mahoney.
20: What brings a gentleman of the scientist class to my humble apartment?
17: I have heard that you and your parents before you have long been keepers of the legend of the ship.
20: Since Jordan gave the word.
17: I am anxious to hear the word as Jordan spoke it.
20: Why?
17: You see, among the young scientists, there have been some who talk against the word.
20: There are regulations against such heresy.
17: Some of them say the ship has no purpose. They say that we're here accidentally. That we have no more grace in Jordan's eyes than the most deformed mutant who dwells in the highest level of the ship.
20: What shall I say to you?
17: I wish to hear the word from the mouth of one who knows, that I may become more convinced.
20: Sit. You have gift for the witness?
17: The finest tobacco.
20: Good. I will dim the light. Now, pay close attention, for these are the words as my father's father's father gave them to his son's son's son. This is how the ship came into being, how our people were created.
21: In the beginning,
20: there was only Jordan, thinking his lonely thoughts. In the beginning, there was darkness, formless and dead. Out of the loneliness came a longing. Out of the longing came a vision. Out of the dream came a planning. And out of the planning came decision. Jordan's hand was lifted, and the ship was born. Mile after mile of good compartments, tank after tank for golden corn, ladder and passage, door and locker, fit for the needs of the yet unborn. He looked on his work and found it pleasing, meet for a race that was yet to be. He thought of man, and man came into being. Then Jordan checked his thought and searched for a key. Man untamed would shame his maker. Man unruled would spoil the plan. So Jordan made the regulations, some to speak and some to listen. Order came to the ranks of men. crew he created to work at their stations. Scientists to guide the plan. Over them all, he created Captain, made him judge of the race of man. Thus it was in the Golden Age.
19: These are the true words?
20: As my father's father taught them.
19: But what of the strange beast-like people on the upper levels of the ship? Surely Jordan did not create them.
20: Jordan is perfect. All below him lack perfection. You have heard of the legend of Huff?
19: I have heard that he mutinied against Jordan.
20: Darkness swallowed the ways of virtue. Sin prevailed upon the ship. And before wisdom prevailed and the bodies of Huff and his followers were fed into the converter, some of the rebels escaped and lived to father the mutants. They are tainted with the sins of their fathers.
19: One more question, witness.
20: Speak.
19: What is the ship?
20: The ship is a great sphere. 25 kilometers wide and 100 levels deep.
19: I know that, but what about the upper levels?
20: The regulations forbid us to venture into the upper levels, but it is said that beyond the levels of the mutants lies the forbidden place where Jordan's spirit prevails.
19: So I've heard. But something troubles me. Something which prompted my coming here.
20: Yes, my son.
19: What lies beyond the ship?
20: What?
19: What lies beyond the ship?
20: This is heresy.
19: Answer me.
20: I will not permit such talk. The ship is complete. The ship is universal. The ship is everywhere. The ship is endless.
19: Ah, your mutterings are those of a frightened old man. They answer nothing.
20: You question the world?
19: I think you lie.
20: Hear me, Mr. Hyland. For what you have already said, I can have your body fed to the converter. Your soul launched on the endless trip.
19: You threaten me.
0: You, for Jordan's sake.
19: You think I fear this dried fig of a man?
0: You, sir, my friend is impetuous. He doesn't understand.
20: I might be persuaded to forget a substantial gift.
19: You pig.
0: You.
19: Come on, Alan. The sight of this so-called holy man offends me.
20: No, you shall not leave.
19: Look, don't try to frighten me with a gun, old man.
20: Remain where you are, heretic.
19: I warn you, put down the gun.
20: No. No closer.
19: Drop it.
20: Very well, then. Dip to the heretic. Alan, get him.
19: Is he dead?
0: I don't know. Come on, Hugh. We've got to get out of here. Now where? We can't go back. They'd feed us into the converter. What's that?
19: The old woman must have turned in an alarm. Come on, the patrol will be here in no time.
0: Where can we go?
19: The upper levels.
0: But the mutants.
19: We'll have to take our chance. Listen, that's the patrol we've got to climb.
0: There's a hatchway. Down the corridor.
19: Quickly.
21: Hold! Hold, can we fire?
19: The ladder.

0: You wait. How far are we from the outside wall?
1: Judging by the slope of the deck, about 2 miles. Mutant territory. Come on, we'll try this passageway.
0: You... what?
1: I don't know. I feel as if we're being watched.
0: It's your imagination.
1: Perhaps I...
2: Oh! It's only a ship's rat. Get a grip on yourself.
0: It was as big as a dog.
1: Come on.
0: I can't drag myself much further.
1: We've got to find a compartment with water.
0: Oh, if only you hadn't asked him that stupid question.
1: There's no use going over that.
0: Why did you do it?
1: Why? Alan, I've been thinking about it for a long time. And when he began to give me those stupid pat answers, well, I just saw red, I guess.
0: But who are you to question the ways of Jordan? When you asked me to go with you to visit the witness, I thought you wanted spiritual help. I never dreamed
1: that. I'm sorry, Alan. I couldn't foresee this. I didn't know what...
0: Wait. Wait a minute.
1: Now what? Another ship rat?
0: No. I thought I saw something move near that bulkhead.
1: I didn't see anything.
0: Maybe my eyes are going bad still. Listen.

0: Where am I? What are you? Get away from me! Alan! Alan! Look out for that knife! Stay away from me! Alan! Alan!
1: Don't kill him, Bobo. Not yet.
0: Who are you?
1: You must forgive my friend Bobo. Like so many of my people, he's rather impetuous where members of the so-called super race are concerned.
0: Who are you? What place is this?
1: As you can guess from my leg, I'm a mutant.
0: Where is Alan?
1: Your friend is dead. I was not able to restrain my people in time to save him.
2: Why don't you destroy me and get it over with?
1: We do not kill for pleasure, Mr. Hoyland, only when necessary.
2: You know my name?
1: I read your identification tag.
2: Who are you? Mutants can't read.
1: My name is Gregory. I'm a leader of my people. Although we are unfortunate in our heredity, Mr. Hoyland, many of us are quite intelligent.
2: Why do you live like animals?
1: We would rather live like free animals than like regimented slaves, as you do.
2: I've heard that you practice cannibalism.
1: Undoubtedly, you hear many things about us. We raise our own cattle on the upper levels, and those of our people who choose to farm raise enough crops for our small population. You turn your head. Why?
2: This one. I've never seen a creature like him.
1: Bobo is an unfortunate. He was born without the power of speech.
2: How can you tolerate a monstrosity?
1: We have learned to live with difference. If we began to destroy our imperfects as you do on the lower levels, there would soon be no one left.
2: It violates the regulations. The word of Jordan
1: states... You know, Mr. Hoyland, your people are really primitive and barbaric.
2: You dare say that to me?
1: I dare say a good deal more. Let us go to my compartment and speak further. I'm always interested in information of the lower levels.
2: I won't give you any information.
1: Bobo, I want Mr. Hoyland in my cabin, please. I advise you to go quietly, Mr. Hoyland. Bobo has a hatred of superior beings, which is unfortunate, but quite understandable. Proceed.

0: Enter, Mr. Harlan.
1: This is where you live?
0: Yes.
1: But you have books.
0: Stolen from your libraries, Mr. Harlan.
1: Compton's Astrophysics. The Philosophy of Interstellar Navigation. Celestial Mechanics. You have read these?
0: Most of them.
1: Why did you bring me here? What do you intend to do?
0: Do you believe in Jordan, Mr. Harlan?
1: There is no other belief.
0: And the trip? I suppose you believe in the trip, too.
1: Well, what else is there to believe? When you die, your remains are fed to the converter, and your soul makes the trip.
0: And where does the trip take you?
1: Why, to Centaurus, of course.
0: Well, what is Centaurus?
1: Why, Centaurus, mind you, I'm just telling you the orthodox answer. Centaurus is where you arrive when you've made the trip. A place where everything is happy and everybody's happy and there's always good eating. It's mythological, of course.
0: And you believe this?
1: The peasants believe it, literally. But many of the younger scientists like myself know that it's figurative, symbolic. Why do you ask?
0: Didn't it ever occur to you, Mr. Harlan, that the trip is exactly what your peasants believe it is? That the ship and all the crew were actually going someplace? Moving?
1: The ship can't go anywhere. It already is everywhere.
0: Imagine a place bigger than the ship, much bigger, with the ship inside it, moving inside.
1: But there can't be any place bigger than the ship. There wouldn't be any place for it to be.
0: Oh, for heaven's sake. Listen, you know the lowest level?
1: Yes.
0: If you started digging a hole in the lowest level, where would that hole go?
1: Where would that hole... Oh, no, it's forbidden to think such a thought.
0: Where would it go?
1: No. No, I can't think about it.
0: Bobo! Bobo, we're going to take Mr. Harlan to the place.
1: Where are we going?
0: To the top level.
1: But it's certain death.
0: Nonsense, I've been there 1,000 times. Come along.
1: No, I won't. You can't make me.
0: I think we can. Now, shall we proceed peacefully, or shall I have Bobo persuade you?

0: Open the door, Volvo. Inside.
1: What place is this?
0: This, Mr. Hoyland, is the main control room. Why, Mr. Hoyland, you're trembling.
1: It isn't true. There is no such place except in mythology.
0: Oh, you younger men are so wise, Mr. Hoyland, except for one thing. This happens to be the main control room of the ship.
1: But it's nothing but a huge room with an instrument panel.
0: What did you expect?
1: How do you know this is the main control room?
0: See these instruments? Using them, the navigator many hundreds of years ago actually steered the ship on its voyage.
1: I don't understand.
0: I didn't suppose you would. Your people have been so steeped in superstition and ignorance that the whole concept has lost its meaning. Sit in that chair. Don't be frightened. Sit down.
1: Very well.
0: Look up. What do you see?
1: Nothing but a huge shield.
0: Watch it for one moment, Mr. Hoyland. You are going to see something that few of us have ever been privileged to witness. Something so dazzling that you may find it hard to accept at first. But it is there. It is a reality. And ultimately you must accept it.
1: What are you doing?
0: I'm dimming the lights. Don't be frightened. Keep your eyes focused on the shield above us. Ready? Watch.
1: The shield! It's sliding back! Gustav! Jordan!
0: Well?
1: What am I seeing?
0: The universe, Mr. Hoyland. The universe in all its beauty. The stars, the planets, the suns, the moons, and the constellations. This is your heritage, Mr. Hoyland. The heritage you've been too stupid to seize.
1: But it can't be. The ship is the universe. There is nothing but the ship.
0: Ah, but there it is. You see it before your eyes, spread out like a canopy of glory. Do you still deny it? Answer me, Mr. Hoyland. Do you deny it?
1: No. No, I can't. They lied. They lied to us.
0: Good.
1: Why did you close the shield?
0: You will see it again if you're not afraid.
1: I'm not afraid.
0: Many times. I've shown this to others of your people whom we captured, and though they saw it before their very eyes, they would not believe it.
1: Tell me about it. Tell me about the ship, about the universe. What are these things? How did this come about?
0: Many thousands of years ago, on a planet like those you've just seen, a planet called Earth, a scientist named Jordan decided to build a ship that would carry men from one planet to another. For many years, Jordan and thousands of others studied and planned. And when they were finished, they built the ship. A ship so large that it had to be assembled in its own orbit beyond a place called the Moon. 60 years it took them to construct. And when it was finished, a whole new science had been conceived. Then the trip was begun. The trip that was to land a colony of Earthmen on a far-off planet called Centaurus. Millions of light-years beyond the furthest planet ever reached before.
1: How do you know these things?
0: Among my books are the log which Jordan himself kept. And the records of the journey for the first 40 years.
1: What happened?
0: There was a mutiny. A man named Huth led a rebellion of those who wanted to turn back. In the struggle, the navigators were killed, and the crew fell into a state of anarchy. In the years to follow, small groups of men tried to organize the ship for navigation, and each time they failed. Finally, the whole idea was abandoned. And so for centuries, we have swung in space, unmanned, undirected, living in a lost world of our own making, without purpose, without direction.
1: Why have you told me this? Why have you brought me here? You could have killed me.
0: Can you guess?
1: No.
2: No, I can't. Unless...
1: But it would be too fantastic.
0: Well?
2: You want to finish the trip. Yes, that's it.
1: What would it take to do it?
0: A miracle, almost. The crew would have to be trained. Many people, each skilled in a certain duty.
1: Couldn't you train your own people?
0: We are too few. Besides, the main drivers in the lower levels where my people are forbidden to go. No. It would mean that both our peoples would have to work together. Our differences encouraged rather than denied.
2: It can be done. You showed me. You can show others. I can show them.
0: Can you?
2: I'll see the captain himself. I have an uncle on the central board. I'll tell him what I've seen here.
0: And do you think he'll believe you?
2: Send one of your people with me.
0: That's asking a good deal.
2: I'm risking a good deal by going back.
0: Very well. Bobo will go with you.
2: He can't talk.
0: There will be no need for talk. I will write a message guaranteeing safe conduct for a group of unarmed scientists to visit the main control room. Bobo will take you safely through our territory. What happens when you reach your own level is up to you.

0: One moment. Yes, what do you... You.
1: Quick, Uncle, let us in.
0: But this mutant...
1: He's harmless, please.
0: Now, what is this? You're wanted
1: I know
0: for...
1: all about that. Listen, Uncle, I must see the captain.
0: The captain? Are you mad?
1: You're a council member. You can get me to see him.
0: They'll kill you. You're wanted for heresy.
1: I don't care. I must speak with the captain. You're close to him. You can arrange it.
0: I don't understand why...
1: Uncle, listen to me. The ship is moving. I can prove it. Do you understand there is a purpose in the ship?
0: I don't understand what you're babbling
1: Never
0: about.
1: Never mind. Just talk to the captain. Tell him I have information of tremendous importance. Tell him I've arranged a truce with the mutants.
0: A truce?
1: Here, show him this paper signed by their leader. Do it, Uncle, for my sake.
0: I don't know.
1: Please, Uncle. If I'm to die, let this be my last request to you.
0: Very well. I'll speak to the captain. I'll try.
2: You say, Mr. Harlan, that you saw this with your own eyes.
1: I swear it, Captain. I swear it on the word of Jordan.
2: Let me see that paper again. What do you think, Commander Hurst?
3: I don't know, sir. It might be a trick.
1: I guarantee you safe conduct.
2: If these things are as Mr. Harlan reports them, it would pay to risk a few lives.
3: The man is a convicted heretic.
2: Still, we mustn't discount his word entirely. He has a safe conduct. The mutant risked its life coming with him. I think we might investigate.
1: You will do it.
2: I'll have an expedition outfitted. Dismiss, Mr. Harlan.
1: Thank you, sir. Thank you.
3: Captain, do
2: Commander
3: you...
2: Commander Hurst.
3: Sir.
2: You'll make the necessary arrangements for an expedition. I trust you understand.
3: Perfectly, sir. Perfectly.
4: Mr. Harlan.
1: You'd better halt your men here. This is the spot.
4: Patrol, halt. I see no welcoming party of mutants.
1: There will be none. Their leader will meet you inside the main control room.
4: You don't say. And just where is this main control room?
1: Beyond that door.
4: I see. All right, men. Ready arms.
1: Why do you ready arms?
4: In case of ambush.
1: Ambush? Don't you think they could have ambushed you on the way up here a good deal more easily?
4: You know, Mr. Harlan, I think you're a muti lover. They have a place in the converter for that kind.
1: Lieutenant, are you mad?
4: No, Mr. Harlan. But most certainly you are. To think that we could be lured up here to be slaughtered with a fantastic story about some mythical control room.
5: Guns ready, sir.
1: Lieutenant, I warn you, these people have acted in good faith. If you break that faith,
4: no. Call mutants to open the control room, Mr. Harlan.
1: No, not until those guns are dismounted.
4: As leader of this expedition, I order you to call them.
1: I refuse. You cannot do this thing. This is no way to keep a truce.
4: Very well, if you refuse. Oh, there! Mutant! Come out!
1: For Jordan's sake, Lieutenant!
4: So quiet for comfort. Mutant! Open the door!
1: Please, Jordan, don't let anything happen. Please don't.
4: It's opening. Ready, men. Someone's coming out.
0: Look at his leg.
6: Horrible.
4: Steady.
6: I can't stand this.
4: Look out!
6: Gregory! No! You fools! You've killed him!
4: Here come the rest of them. Fire! Fire! That should teach them a lesson they won't forget. All right, men. Inside the room. Orlin, you're under arrest as a conspirator in this ambush.
1: Ambush? You fool. You blind, stupid fool.
4: That'll be enough. Have you been inside this place before?
1: Yes.
4: What's all this machinery?
1: These are the controls he would have used to steer the ship.
0: He's gone out of his mind, Lieutenant.
4: Steer the ship? Who?
1: The leader. The one you killed.
4: This ugly mutant?
1: This ugly mutant happened to be a man of true greatness.
4: You're mad.
1: Am I? This man had a vision which could have saved you, but you chose to kill him because you couldn't stand the sight of his difference from you.
4: I'll not listen to these ravings.
1: Close your ears. Shut your minds against the conscience that tells you it's wrong to kill, that tells you that your need to be arrogant only proves your inadequacy to yourself.
4: Shut him up. Don't listen to him, man.
1: You can't shut your ears. My words sting you. You cannot shut your minds. And you cannot shut your
4: shut
1: eyes.
4: Shut him!
1: Don't! to this!
5: The roof! It's moving back!
1: Look. Let the vision of this confound your ignorance and blind your eyes. This is the heritage you tried to stifle in your own breasts. This is the heritage of stars and open skies for which men have yearned for centuries. Try to destroy this, and you will only destroy yourselves.
7: Death to the heretic.
1: Kill me if you choose. But I say to you that this you cannot keep from our people, that they will seek it out, and the ship will be manned, and the ship will be steered, and there will be freedom and purpose and respect for ourselves. This is your heritage. Look upon the universe!

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0: And now let us join old Nancy, Witch of Salem, and Satan, her wise black cat.
1: Hannah, 10 years old I be today.
2: Yes, sir.
1: Hannah, I'm 10 years old. Satan. A lot of folks have been writing us letters asking how old Nancy got to be such a nice ripe age. You said it, Satan. The hull answer to that question is that we knows magic charm. I wears an iron ring to keep away rheumatics. There's always an onion hanging over my door to drive off chills and fevers. And round my neck, I wears a potent talisman made during the increase of the moon, which protects me from all accidents. A body who takes care of her health with powerful spells like them is bound to reach 118 year, like I just turned today. That's right, Satan. Another reason for me living so long is that I never tells a lie, which proves there's no truth in the saying that the good dies young. Well, we got another cheerful little bedtime story for you now. If you'll just turn out them lights and make it nice and dark. That's it. Now draw up to the fire and gaze into embers. Gaze into them deep, and soon you'll see 4 people at the door of a fine big house. Soon you'll learn about the hairy monster. That's our tale for tonight. The hairy monster.

0: Here we are. Now, just a moment till I find the light switch.
1: Hurry, Mr. Weeks.
2: Gosh, yes.
1: We're terrible excited.
0: I have it. Now, look at the inside of your new home.
1: Oh!
2: Gee, whiz!
1: Barbara!
0: You like it?
1: Oh, it's heaven.
2: A regular mansion.
1: Perfectly scrumptious.
0: And it's all yours, Miss Turner. House, grounds, and furnishings. That is, if you'll carry out the conditions of Mrs. Hawker's will and live here continuously for 1 year, beginning tonight.
2: If she'll live here. Ha! Try and get you away, eh, perhaps?
1: Well, I'll say so. After you and Aunt Maggie and I have had to live in two rooms and a kitchenette all our lives. Oh, doesn't it just seem as though we're dreaming?
3: My, my. I can hardly believe it.
0: It's true, all right.
4: Look, Bad. Mr. Weeks has even had a telephone put in for
0: it. I've had the place set in order as though I was moving in myself. Doesn't look like a house that's been closed and tenantless for 5 years,
1: well,
0: does it?
1: It's just perfect. Everything.
3: Absolutely. Scrooge.
2: I'm going to get our baggage from the car, so I'll have nothing to do but explore. I'm going over the place from cellar to attic.
5: Rodney, don't forget to bring in my hat box and umbrella.
4: I won't, Aunt Maggie.
1: Aunt Maggie, just look at these gorgeous window curtains. Real lace.
5: My, my. But the kitchen is what I want to see. That's my special bailiwick, Mr. Weeks. Where is it?
0: You'll find it at the end of this hall, Miss Domner.
5: Excuse me. I've got to have a look at the kitchen before I do another thing.
1: Oh, we're all so terribly excited, Mr. Weeks. And we'll never forget that our good fortune is entirely due to you.
0: Oh, not that. I'm only acting as any attorney would to serve his client's interests.
1: Yeah, but other attorneys kept this place away from us for 5 whole years.
0: Well, they had no legal grounds for their action, as the courts have finally decided. The terms of Mrs. Hawker's will was specific and clear, in spite of certain rather strange provisions. Your sister, Helen, was named as sole heir. And in the event of her demise, it was provided that the estate should pass to her nearest female kin, which happened to be you. At your sister's untimely death, the executor should have placed you in immediate possession.
1: Now, to continue in possession, I simply have to fulfill the terms originally imposed upon my sister.
0: That's all. You reside in this house for a period of 1 year, during which time you will sleep in the master bedroom upstairs, which was formerly occupied by Mrs. Hawker. You are not to pass so much as a single night away from here, and you must spend at least 3 hours in that bedroom from every midnight to sunrise alone.
1: Funny condition, isn't it?
0: But a very simple one.
1: Hmm. If poor Helen hadn't been killed in that auto accident the day of Mrs. Hawker's funeral, she would have found it as easy to fulfill as I shall. Now she's dead. And I have this wonderful house.
0: Your sister must have been a very sweet and lovable character. Mrs. Hawker had known her scarcely 2 weeks when she executed that will in her favor.
1: Oh, wasn't it extraordinary? Helen was only her paid companion, a trained nurse like myself.
0: Strange, the workings of fate. Now you, whom Mrs. Hawker never even met, become her heir.
1: What sort of woman was Mrs. Hawker? Helen used to write that she was very peculiar.
0: Well, that's proven by the queer conditions of her will.
1: But despite her eccentricities, Helen wrote that she was a highly intelligent old person who spent most of her time in scientific research.
0: I've heard that, but I hardly think that her studies were very scientific. You'll find some mighty queer stuff in the library she left. Works on magic, alchemy, and such outlandish things as that.
1: Is that what she studied?
0: They're the only books in the place with English titles. I don't know what the volumes treat of that are written in Chinese.
1: Chinese?
0: Yes, you've inherited quite a collection of Oriental literature. Mrs. Hawker spent most of her life in Tibet. She's the wife of a missionary, I believe, and that's all I or anyone else in this town really knows about her. But she made no friends or confidants. From the time she came here 15 years ago and built this house, she rarely left it. In fact, she scarcely ever left that room upstairs, which you'll occupy in accordance with her will.
1: She must have been very eccentric. That provision isn't the only strange one in her will.
0: Hmm. You don't have to worry about the others. The executors had seen to their full time.
1: I know. But why?
4: Hey, help me, someone.
1: God!
0: I'll unload you.
1: Oh,
4: right
0: there.
4: I'm much obliged. I wanted to get all this luggage in at once, so I'll have nothing to do but look over our new residence. And besides, it's Mr. Weeks' car we had cluttered up with this stuff, and he may want to drive it home sometime tonight.
0: Say, it's nearly midnight. I must be running along now.
1: Oh, it was awfully good of you to meet us at the train and bring us out here.
0: I wanted to enjoy your first excitement over the place.
3: Oh, Barbara, the kitchen is simply scrumptious. There's copper pots and pans, real silverware, china dishes.
5: Rodney, did you bring in my big hat box and umbrella?
4: Here they are, Aunt Maggie.
5: Oh, thank goodness.
0: Well, I'll run along. Guess you'll find things comfortable enough until you can make your own arrangements.
1: Everything's wonderful, thanks to you.
5: You've been a real friend, Mr. Weeks.
0: It's all been a pleasure for me. Good night.
2: I'll take you to the door.
1: We'll all take you.
5: My stars. The moon has come out.
1: Isn't it nice? It was dark as pitch when we drove up here.
2: Mr. Weeks, what's that little white building back there? Our garage?
0: No, son. That's Mrs. Hawker's tomb.
1: Oh, the mausoleum you told me she had built.
0: Yes.
5: That's the one thing I ain't going to like about this place. That tomb.
1: Well, we'll have to get used to it. One of the provisions in her will is that it is never to be removed.
0: That's right. Well, I must be going. Good night.
1: Good night, Mr. Wheat.
2: Good night, sir.
5: Good night.
1: And thanks a thousand times.
0: Oh, that's all right. Good luck, you all.
2: Let's get back in, Babs. I'm just crazy to explore the place.
1: Oh, so am I. And I can hardly realize it's really ours.
5: I don't like that grave in the backyard.
1: Aunt Maggie. You knew that tomb was there before we came.
5: I didn't know it was so near the house. It ain't right for the dead and living to be so close to one another.
1: Oh, how silly. Come inside and stop gazing at it.
5: All right. Shut that door, Rodney, and lock it tight.
2: You ain't afraid Mrs. Hawker will get lonesome out there and try to pay us a visit.
5: If she wanted to, locks and bolts wouldn't stop her. Ghosts can get in anywhere.
1: Oh, Aunt Maggie, don't be so ridiculous. Here, Rod, let's take this luggage up to our bedrooms before we do anything else.
5: You two keep away from them bedrooms till I look them over.
2: What for?
5: What for? Ain't I been keeping house for you two orphans almost all your life? I'm going up and see the beds are made up proper with clean sheets and all.
1: All right, Aunt Maggie. Arrange things to suit yourself. But I must sleep in the east wing room, you know.
5: I ain't forgetting. Here, I'll take my big hat box and umbrella. You can bring the rest of that truck up later.
2: Okay, Aunt Maggie. She would insist on going up there to fix things just as if we were a couple of kids.
1: Have you found the bedroom lights, Aunt Maggie?
5: Yes, service.
1: This here east room of yours is scrumped. I knew it would be. Oh, Rodney, isn't it wonderful to know all this belongs to us, that we're going to live in this house?
2: You've got to live here for a year.
1: As though that could be anything but pleasure. Oh, tonight, I'm just the happiest girl in the world.
2: What was that?
1: Aunt Maggie.
2: Come upstairs. Something is wrong.
1: Aunt Maggie.
2: Aunt Maggie.
1: She doesn't answer.
2: Well, the lights have gone out up here.
1: We're in the dark. Aunt Maggie, where are
2: here,
1: you?
2: Give me your hand. The east room this way. We'll find her there.
1: Oh, why doesn't she answer us? What made her scream? Oh.
2: The lights have gone on again.
1: There she is. In that room.
2: On the floor.
1: Aunt Maggie. Well, Aunt Maggie, speak to me.
2: She doesn't move. She's fainted.
1: Look at her eyes, Rod.
2: They're staring at the ceiling, just like she was scared of something. What?
1: I don't know. She's not breathing. Her heart isn't beating. Rod! She's dead.
6: You still insist, Doc, that this woman was frightened to death?
7: I do, Lieutenant. Until an autopsy shows me some chronic organic weakness that isn't apparent now, I'll say she died of paralysis of the heart muscles brought about by shock. The expression of her face and eyes indicate that shock was caused by sheer stark terror.
1: But what could have frightened her? There was nothing here to do it.
6: You two entered this room almost immediately after she screamed?
2: Yes, and the room was just like you see it now.
6: Well, she couldn't have been frightened by anything seen through these windows. Shutters are closed. Shades drawn. You're positive every door and window in this house is locked on the inside, Ryan?
8: Yes, sir. Absolutely positive.
6: Yet you found no one hiding in the place.
8: No, sir. We searched every corner.
6: You're sure neither of you touched anything after you found your aunt?
2: No, sir. Not even the front door, which was locked until you got here.
1: Oh, we just phoned for you, police, and then sat down until you came.
6: If that woman died of fright, then she must have been scared by her own imagination.
1: Oh, that's impossible. She wasn't that kind.
6: It's the only explanation that is possible, miss. When the coroner here first gave us his theory of her death, I suspected a tramp or burglar had surprised her. But we've proved that no one has gotten in or out of the place and that nobody's here now except ourselves.
1: Well, someone must have turned those lights on.
2: Yeah, and turned them on again.
6: No, that was caused by defective wiring, maybe. I'll have the electric company look into that just to check. This is a coroner's case, not a police matter, boys. Come on, let's go.
8: Lieutenant, sir.
6: Yes, Ryan?
8: Do you mind putting me on duty inside this house for a couple of days, maybe?
6: What for? The case is closed.
8: I kind of got a notion that it ain't.
6: What do you mean?
8: I've just kind of got a notion.
6: Another of your crazy notions, eh? I've got his idea, boys. Detective Ryan is an authority on spooks. There's an explanation for us. A ghost could frighten a woman to death, and they wouldn't be stopped by locked windows or doors.
8: I ain't suspecting a ghost of being in this house tonight, sir. For I've just found something that no ghost would leave behind.
6: What have you found?
8: This, sir. It was snagged on back of that chair.
6: Hair?
8: Two hairs. Two white human hairs.
6: Anyone might have shed a few hairs here at any time.
8: But these are most unusual hairs, sir. Look, I'm 6 feet tall, and these hairs are longer than I am.
9: Well, that's just the beginning of this dirty story, Satan. You folks come see me next time I have a birthday, and I'll let you know what sort of critter them 6-foot hares belong to.

0: And now let us join old Nancy and Satan, her wise black cat.
1: Hannah, I'm 12 year old, I be today. Yes, sir. Hannah, I'm 12 year old. And now, if everybody just douse out their lights, we'll spin the finish of that 30 yarn we begun the last time you was here. Why'd we leave off, Satan? Oh, yes. We told how that nice young girl named Barbara Turner inherited a fine big mansion that had originally been left her sister by a strange old woman named Mrs. Hawker, who'd made a lot of funny provisions in her will. Then the house stood empty for 5 years, for the lawyers let Barbara have it. So when she come to take possession with her young brother and her aunt, she was mighty happy. Until she found her aunt lying in a room upstairs, stone dead. The police doctor said she'd been frightened to death. And then a young detective found two human hairs beside her. Two white human hairs that was over 6 feet long. Now draw up to the fire and gaze into embers. Gaze into them deep and hear the rest of our yarn about the hairy monster. The hairy monster!
2: It's almost 1 o'clock, Mr. Ryan. How much longer are we going to sit here in the dark?
3: It's a little before 12. You heard your aunt scream in this room last night.
2: Yes.
3: I kind of had a notion history might repeat itself, but it begins to look like I was wrong. You're all in, aren't you, Miss Turner?
2: Of course she's all in. She hasn't had a wink of sleep.
4: Well, that doesn't matter, Rod, if there's anything to be gained by watching here.
3: Well, I'd kind of like to sit it out a while longer, if you don't mind.
4: You still think those hairs you found had something to do with Aunt Maggie's death?
3: Well, I kind of got a notion.
2: But what could have hair like that, nearly 6 feet long?
3: I don't know, son.
4: You say the autopsy this afternoon strengthened the coroner's conviction my aunt was frightened to death.
3: Yes,
4: sir. But you are positive no human being could have gotten in here. Mr. Ryan, do you believe in ghosts, as the lieutenant said last night?
3: Well, I keep a sort of open mind, miss. You know, folks are apt to say things ain't so just because those things haven't been a part of their personal experience. I've got a kind of notion strange things happen in this world that can't be explained away by simply saying they couldn't happen.
4: You're Irish, aren't you, Mr. Ryan?
3: Well, Ryan ain't exactly a Polish name. You mean maybe I come by my funny beliefs natural.
4: Belief in the supernatural is common to all races. Only the Irish seem to have a deeper insight into mysteries. And, well, only the Scotch can compete with them when it comes to having notions.
3: Yes, and my mother was Scotch.
4: Is that so? I'm Scotch-Irish, too.
3: Well, you know, I kind of had a notion. Yes, sir. The moment I looked at you, I said to myself, now there's too nice a girl to be anything.
2: Say, if anything's going to happen in this room, when is it going to begin?
3: Just wait a little longer, son. Yes, sir, Miss Turner. You're the type of girl who... Say, you're not engaged to going with anyone steady, are you?
2: You know, according to Mrs. Hawker's will, my sister has to stay in this room at least 3 hours every night alone.
4: Oh, I don't care anything about that, Rod. I...

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3: We don't do that.
4: Mr. Ryan!
5: Good night.
6: Say, are you crazy?
5: Shut up.
6: I will not. You can't for
5: I'm going to keep my hand over your mouth so you nod your head. You'll keep your face closed. Can you keep quiet? All right.
6: What's the idea?
5: I just got a notion something might happen in that room quicker if so many people weren't hanging around.
6: You mean it?
5: I don't know. We ain't going to move 2 feet from your sister's door if we have to stay here all night. Now come back here. What's that crack light under the door? Goes out or your sister yells, we throw ourselves into that room double quick. 1 o'clock.
6: What's your reason for all this?
5: There ain't no reason. I just kind of...

0: We've stood here like statues for a solid hour.
1: Shh. My legs are cramped.
2: Grab them. Your sister's asleep in there. I can hear her breathing. She breathes nice and is soft like.
1: Say, if you're expecting a ghost to walk, they don't come round till after midnight.
2: Ghosts don't leave human hair behind.
1: Oh, I think this waiting is all in the bunk. Nothing was in that room last night. And nothing could get in there now with us here in front of the only door. Miss Ryan, the light just went out under the door.
2: Yes. Come on, let's go.
1: Look by the bed.
2: Good God.
1: Something coming with hair.
2: Yes, long white hair.
3: Help, I can't breathe.
1: Quick, your gun.
2: Hold that flashlight on it.
3: It's a hairy monster.
1: You missed.
3: Shoot again.
2: I hit it, but it doesn't drop.
3: It's coming toward me.
2: Bullets don't seem to kill it. Something unnatural, dead.
1: Shoot again.
2: My gun's empty. I'll grab it.
3: No, don't touch it. Don't let it touch you.
1: It's going through the wall.
2: There's a false panel, a secret passage there. Give me that flashlight. I'm going up.
3: No, don't go in that darkness alone.
1: He's gone down those stairs, inside the wall.
3: Come on, after him. It'll kill him.
1: Babs, come back. It'll kill us all.
3: Mr. Ryan.
1: Babs, I'll go with you. Babs.
3: There's Mr. Ryan's flashlight up ahead. Come on.
1: That thing, that hairy thing has got away.
3: Where does this passage lead to?
1: I don't know. Look out. Here's more stairs going up.
3: Mr. Ryan. Are you safe? It didn't hurt you?
2: No. I'm all right. The thing has disappeared.
3: What was it? It wasn't human, covered with that matted hair. And it smelled of mold and earth and death.
2: No.
3: Try to smother me in my sleep.
2: Here, Miss Turner, pull yourself together. I don't know what it was we saw and followed. But here's where I lost it. Here at the end of this secret passage.
1: This is the end.
3: Where are we?
2: I've got a kind of notion we're in Mrs. Hawker's tomb.
3: Thing we saw last night couldn't have been Mrs. Hawker. She's been dead 5 years. And you say yourself it was not a ghost.
2: No. Ghosts don't leave hair behind. They're little things like this.
3: What's that?
2: Human fingernail, 5 inches long. I found it by the panel that leads into that passage. I've read that nails grow out about an inch each year. And like hair, sometimes they keep on growing after death.
1: You mean...
2: But last night, we saw the dead who's still alive.
3: A vampire?
2: No, a vampire drains your blood. Mrs. Hawker came last night to steal your body. It's when she was placed in this tomb 5 years ago, she had everything arranged to steal your sister.
3: I don't know what you're talking about.
2: I've done some funny reading, as I told you, Miss Turner. In Tibet, where Mrs. Hawker used to live, there's magicians who know how to suspend all animation of their organs. And to live like the dead for almost any time they want. They also know how to kill another human being by smothering its breath. And how to set up their own spirit inside the stolen flesh. Mrs. Hawker knew all about the magicians of Tibet.
3: If this incredible thing can be true, that explains those conditions in her will.
2: Yep, that her heir occupy that room with a secret passage leading to this mausoleum. She'd been cheated of your sister and had waited 5 years when you...

0: She was over-anxious to claim your life that she might live again. So she entered that room without caution, and your aunt saw her awful figure in the moonlight. Last night, she waited. Careful.
1: But the lights, what made them go out?
0: Master switch inside the passage. She built this house herself, you know. And among the queer conditions in her will was one that the slab above her tomb should be made so it might be lifted by a lever inside her coffin. Another stipulation was that she shouldn't be embalmed.
2: And those instructions were carried out.
0: Uh-huh.
1: Yeah, but why didn't your bullets kill her last night if she's really living? They say you're a champion pistol shot, yet we couldn't find a drop of blood.
0: She hasn't any blood, son. Her body is just a dried-up husk held together by a evil spirit. That husk must be destroyed entirely, all at once. That's why I'm having those lamps put up inside the mausoleum.
2: Those huge sunray lamps?
0: Yes, the sun that preserves life is a destroyer of the dead. That's why she can only leave her tomb in darkness.
2: It's night now. There may be danger from her if you lift that slab. Why don't you wait until morning, until the natural sun comes out?
0: I can't have her in the same world with you another hour. You know, Miss Turner, you're the type of girl who...
3: Everything's set right.
0: You and your brother wait outside here, just in case anything goes wrong.
2: No, if there's any danger, I'm going with you.
0: Miss Turner, you're not engaged or going with anybody, Steady, are you?
3: We're ready, Ryan, if you are.
0: All right. Lamp set and lever placed?
3: Everything.
0: Now turn your lamps on before we put pressure on this lever.
3: Let it go.
0: All right, boys. Heave the slab off.
3: Here it comes.
0: Now keep away from here, Miss Turner.
1: It's off.
2: You are right. In that coffin is a hairy monster.
1: She's alive. She's getting up.
0: Now turn those rays down there in the coffin. Those lamps went out. What's wrong?
3: Connection came apart. I'll fix it.
0: Quick.
2: She's rising from this
0: Good
2: tomb.
0: Good Lord. You keep back, Miss Turner. Keep away.
1: She's got a hand from Mr. Ryan.
2: Oh, with those four nails like knives.
0: Turn those lamps. God save
2: her.
0: Tear her
2: away. She's cutting him to pieces.
1: Ma'am, keep away.
3: I think the lamps are on again.
1: And the rays are working. Look.
2: She's letting go. Oh, Mr.
1: She's fallen.
2: She's becoming just dust and bones and hair.
1: She's gone.
2: Destroyed forever. Are you all right?
0: I kind of got a notion.
2: You're bleeding. She slashed your face and throat. Rod, get me iodide, bandages. Thank goodness I'm a nurse.
0: Nurse? You know, Miss Turner, you're just the type of girl who... Say, are you engaged or going with anyone, Steady?
2: Be quiet. You're weak and losing blood.
0: But are you?
2: No, not yet. Why do you keep asking me that?
0: Oh, I've kind of got...
4: Well, that's the end of that then, Satan. And if it didn't curl your hair, it should at least make it kind of wavy. Well, Satan and me's got business to tend to now. Important business, Satan. Near midnight, Satan.

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0: Let us send our imaginations forward into time, into the years beyond 2000 AD. What strange adventures, what exciting things will we find in the world of tomorrow? 2000 plus. Today, an adventure of outer space, when the worlds met. 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At the giant spaceport in Washington, D.C., temporary capital of the Federated World Government, an enormous throng, tense with expectancy, jams every available inch of space surrounding the rocket landing field. All eyes strain upward into the clear blue sky. For today is the day, April 21st, 2000 plus 20. And audio and televox networks of the world are at the rocket field to cover the epic event. Yes, ladies and gentlemen, this is the day we've all been waiting for. In a matter of minutes now, out of that brilliant blue sky will come a ship, a spaceship, carrying in its gleaming hold the first load of uranium taken from the pits of Luna, satellite of Earth. Since the beginning of time... Now, one moment, folks. There's a signal from the tower. This may be it. Take it away, Fred.
1: This is Fred Haskins reporting from the control tower. Our escort planes have been in contact with the spaceship from Luna for the past 12 minutes. They are now approaching the field from the northeast, and any moment now we can expect...
2: And there she is, the rocket from Luna. 17 hours out of Luna City. Her magnetium hull white hot from the friction of the atmosphere. Her jet brakes belching fire. She's right over the field now. She's coming down. Down. Down. She's landed. Mark well this date, my friends. This is the dawn of the interplanetary age.

0: calling Moon. Earth calling Moon. Come in, Luna City.
1: Luna City, Johnny Dixon.
0: Dixon, where you been? You're 3 minutes late.
1: Sorry, McCabe. All shipments as scheduled. Everything routine.
0: Report noted. Check out.
1: Check it.
2: You know, Johnny...
1: What, Paul?
2: Sometimes I think we're crazy. Spending our lives cooped up in this pressurized shell, breathing synthetic air, risking our necks every time we put on a space suit and go out into the cold, barren, pitted piece of green cheese. Huh. And for what?
1: Well, you're kidding, Paul. You know the answer. We're space happy. That's all that's wrong with us. Huh. We pulled every wire and practically tore the World Federation apart getting this assignment on the moon. And we'll do it again when the first flight into deep space gets underway. Next month, and next year, whenever they get through with their preparations.
2: Yeah, I guess that's it. But right now, Johnny, what I wouldn't give to see a tree again. And cornfields in Kansas.
1: Me, I want to hear a bird singing. And watch the lights go on in the skyscrapers along the waterfront. I want to dance with my girl and breathe in the sweet smell of lilac. Boy, if I... Hey, what's that?
2: Huh?
1: That sound, that vibration. There, do you hear it?
2: Well, I'm not sure whether I heard or felt it, Johnny. Like a current of air passing by me.
1: Yeah, that's it. Some kind of pulsation. Makes my skin tingle.
2: Listen. Sounded different, didn't it?
1: Yeah, a different pitch.
2: The instruments are all steady. Nothing on the visit screen. The radar's negative. What is it, Johnny? Where's it from?
1: It's not from Earth, I'll swear to that. I got a crazy notion, Paul. A crazy notion that someone's trying to signal us.
2: You mean...
1: I don't know what I mean. Oh, maybe McCabe's right. Maybe I gotta touch him.
2: Johnny, what is it?
1: Look, Paul. Look at the direction finder. It's swung all the way around. Those sounds, those waves are coming from outer space. I've got to call...
0: Earth calling Luna City. Earth calling Luna City.
1: Luna City to Earth. Go ahead, Earth. Go ahead, McCabe.
0: Dixon, what's going on up there? What's the idea of beaming out those hammy signals?
1: Signals?
0: Yeah, the harp effect. The music of the sphere stuff. It's giving the boys and the monitors down here the heebie-jeebies.
1: You got them too, McCabe? You picked them up on Earth?
0: Certainly. What's it all about?
1: The signals, if that's what they are coming from one definite spot in outer space.
0: Outer space?
1: That's what I said.
0: Johnny, get your spacesuit ready. Better have a conference about it.
1: But listen...
0: Have your men tune up rocket 307. Blast off at 0800. We'll be expecting you on Earth in the morning.
1: Days now we've been getting those signals, and not one of you geniuses has been able to decipher them.
3: Well, Mr. McCabe, if you know of anyone who can do it better, then
4: take it easy, Professor Wolfson. You don't have to be so touchy. But 10 days. What do you say, Dr. Lee?
5: 10 days or 10 years, it makes no difference. If those sounds or signals are code, it is in a language unknown to man.
4: You're sure of that?
3: We've consulted the foremost cryptographists of the world. We've tried every way to break the code.
4: What does that add up to?
3: That message, if it is a message, does not come from anywhere on Earth or from any man on Earth.
1: I told you, Chief. It's what I've been saying all along. Of course you can't decode those messages in any known language, living or dead, because they come from Mars.
3: Mars, that cannot be.
1: Yes, Mars. My directional finder on the moon indicated it, and McCabe's down here pinned it down. Look at the graph. I brought it.
3: Directional signals can be wrong.
1: Yes, sir, but get this. I've been timing those signals. They come at intervals of exactly 24 hours, 37 minutes, and 22 seconds.
3: The length of the day on Mars.
1: Yeah, and if we were trying to signal them, we'd do it, say, every night at 1800. That's what they're doing to us.
3: In that case, the next signal is due
4: in 10 minutes and 13 seconds, and we'll be sitting here like lummoxes, feeling our scalps tingle while the message drifts past us.
5: Gentlemen, excuse, please. But it seems to me the message need not necessarily drift past us.
4: Why not? What do you mean?
5: By the message, I do not mean the sounds or the words that are being transmitted. I refer to the thoughts themselves. The thoughts that perhaps are being transferred from the Martians to us.
1: Thought transference? That's telepathy.
5: We have discarded that word, Mr. Dixon. Too many charlatans used it. But we do know that there is extrasensory perception of thought impulses. Just as there are sound waves which your ear has learned to interpret and light waves which your eye and brain transform into a picture, so there are thought waves, electrical impulses discharged by the brain which vary with the particular thought.
3: An intriguing idea, Dr. Lee. If only we had some instrument that could pick up and sort out these impulses.
5: There is such an instrument, Professor Wolfson.
3: What?
5: I have been working on it for many years. It involves a scanning screen intercepting an electrified field.
4: Well, what are we waiting for?
5: You understand, the telepathator has only been tested for short distances.
1: The signals are reaching us. That's the only important thing, isn't it? How soon can we...
5: The instrument is in the next room. I took the liberty of bringing it with me, hoping it might conceivably be of some use. This way, gentlemen.
4: You say this little machine can take thoughts and turn them into words we can hear? English words?
5: Not only English, Mr. McKeeb. It will translate thought impulses into any language for which you set the dials. You think of something, Mr. Dixon. Now, listen. First, I set for French.
3: Et pardon, les Chinois.
5: German.
3: Wonderful, these Chinesen.
5: And English?
3: Darn clever, these Chinese.
5: You must understand...
4: Oh, excuse me, Dr. Lee, but we'll have to postpone this. 15 seconds to go. Better set your dials for a remote pickup. Stand by, everyone.
1: Nothing.
5: More power.
4: Well, it was a good try.
1: Wait. I've got that feeling again. My skin's beginning to crawl.
3: Yeah, mine too.
4: Oh, no, it's just your imagination.
5: Quiet! They are coming through now.
3: Planet 4. Greeting, Planet 3.
5: This is Mars.
3: The fourth planet from the sun. Greeting, Planet 3. Planet 4 calling, Planet 3. We are trying to reach you, Planet 3. If you receive our signal, respond. 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We will communicate.

life on Mars. This week, ladies and gentlemen, the question that has bedeviled mankind ever since the day he first stood erect and gazed into the heavens has been answered. There is life on Mars, intelligent, articulate life. The country, the world, tonight seethes with excitement. Has Mars received our response? Has our telepathator succeeded in projecting as thoughts the messages spoken into it by human beings? Or can it merely receive the thoughts?

0: smell of lilacs, Terry. Mm. I'll never get enough of it.
1: Oh, it's lovely, Johnny. And look, there's a moon out tonight.
0: Moon? Oh, please. You know, it's hard to believe that back in 1950, people could still get romantic over that cold, dead, pockmarked, heavenly yo-yo.
1: Oh,
0: now, that red star up there, Mars, that's a different proposition. It's alive. There are living beings up there.
1: Johnny, it's staggering. It's beyond imagination. It's
0: rubbish. Why shouldn't there be life up there?
1: But they're so advanced. Spaceships and interplanetary signals.
0: Maybe you've got a point at that. We thought we were so smart because we reached the moon. Our spaceships aren't developed enough yet to get to Mars.
1: It's just as well.
0: What?
1: Because you'd want to be the first to go.
0: Wouldn't you like that? Hmm. I'd be quite a hero. You could point at my picture and say, hey, that's my guy.
1: You're my guy anyway, Johnny.
0: Sure, Terry. But don't worry, honey. I won't be seeing any Martians for a long time.
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4: 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Therefore, we are sending a ship to visit your planet. The ship will depart tonight and enter your magnetic field in 7 of our days. Have landing instructions ready. We come in peace. We come in peace.

0: Good evening, ladies and gentlemen. This is Matt Wilson bringing you a report of the emergency session of the Federated World Government. Never has an assembly meeting taken place in such an atmosphere of excitement, panic, and recrimination. And here on the floor of the assembly chamber, all the emotions aroused by the stunning message from Mars have been boiling and clashing all day.
1: I rise for a point of information. As civilian head of the world military government, I want to know why those Martians have beaten us to the draw.
2: Gentlemen, if the decision we are to make is to be a wise one, we must lay aside passions and fears and consider the question calmly. The Martians are coming, and we must receive them either with friendship or hostility.
1: Drive them off! Blast them out of the sky!
2: That may not be as simple as it sounds. Remember, my friends, these Martians are advanced scientifically, perhaps far beyond us. They have conquered deep space. They can transmit thought waves. They may have weapons, beside which our nuclear bombs are as toy pistols.
1: Dr. Lee is right, gentlemen. We don't dare fight them off. The risk is too great.
3: They come in peace. They've said so over and over again. Let us so receive them.
4: Very well. If such is the will of this body, let them come in peace. But as civilian head of the world military government, I assure you all, we will not be found napping.

0: Earth calling Martian interstellar ship. Earth calling Martian interstellar ship. Here are the landing instructions of the Federated World Government. 3 Earth days from this hour, which will be the 6th Martian day of your flight through space, you will be met by an escort of 20 rocket ships. We will greet you in the name of peace. The 20 rocket ships will escort you.
1: Instructions to Commission of Defense. All escort rocket ships assigned to accompany Martian spaceship will carry the following armaments: death fog sprays, magnetic disintegrators, atomic missiles class B. All weapons shall be on the...
0: And upon your entry into the Earth's atmosphere, you will circle our globe once and then make landing at our spaceport at Los Alamos, New Mexico, which will be ready to receive you.
1: The spaceport of Los Alamos shall be mined to a depth of 50 feet with tritonium landmines. The field shall be encircled with radioactive flamethrowers and a reserve force.
0: From the landing field, you will be conducted to the seat of the world government at Washington, D.C., where you will be received and housed in suitable accommodations. We will welcome you in peace. Check out.
2: We will welcome you in peace. We hope.
3: Suitable accommodations. Trust McCabe to hand me a crackpot assignment like this.
4: Oh, Johnny, you're the big face man. You're supposed to know by instinct what's suitable accommodation for a Martian.
3: Don't be silly, Terry. I haven't the slightest notion in the world what they look like except some crazy ideas I picked up from science fiction. I don't know why...
4: All right. That's why we're here. The head of our anthropology section has more ideas than any science fiction writer you've ever read. Now, here we are.
5: Terry, come in.
4: Hello, Professor. This is Mr. Dixon, the young man I told you about.
5: I know, Mr. Dixon.
3: Professor, I've got a problem.
5: Terry and I have discussed the problem. It is my theory that the Martians will, in most important respects, have the characteristics of the Earthman.
3: Oh, what's the basis of your theory, Professor?
5: It's very simple. The accomplishments of the Martians parallel our own. Only a being with opposable thumbs can fashion the intricate devices necessary for spaceships. Only a being with a nervous system like our own could master communication. Only a creature with a brain like ours could dream of peace.
3: Makes sense, Professor.
4: That's one side of it, Johnny. A lot of other anthropologists think differently.
5: Yeah, that is so.
4: They feel that the Martians living on a dry planet with little vegetation and very little water will be creatures that crawl on the ground like our insects, enlarged a few thousand times. They may look like enormous ants with oversized antennae.
3: I give up. With 48 hours left, I can't prepare accommodations for every conceivable form of life. I'll just have to improvise after they get here. I just hope they don't get too sick when they first look at us.

0: this is Matt Wilson again, reporting from the spaceport at Los Alamos. A tremendous crowd is gathered here. We're awaiting the appearance of the spaceship from Mars, which is being escorted by 20 rocket ships from the rendezvous near the moon. According to reports, all's gone well so far. The Martian ship... Now, one moment, please. An audio box announcement is going to be made to the people assembled.
1: Your attention, please. The ship from Mars and its escorts will be seen any moment from the east.
0: You heard that. Any moment, the ship from Mars and... What? There they are! They're coming in! The land and rocket ship first! And now, the ship from Mars! The Martian ship is idling over the field now, casting a huge shadow over the landscape. It's an awe-inspiring spectacle. The ship is tremendous. 18 to 20 stories in height, several city blocks long, and its large windows are fashioned of some kind of transparent metal.
2: Civilian commander to Special Defense Patrol. 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
0: Our technical experts are staring at the craft in open-mouthed wonder. Mr. McCabe, what is your reaction?
3: I am dumbfounded. The ship doesn't seem to operate on a rocket principle. There's no belching fire, no clouds of smoke. I keep wondering what kind of fuel they use, what principles of propulsion, and what metals.
0: Thank you, sir. The ship is almost touching the ground now, and the crowd is getting uneasy. Why, they're falling back, as though there was something... I see it now. Why, it's a blue haze misting about the Martian ship, forming a 20-foot blanket of whatever it is.
2: Commander, Defense Patrol, 0 hour. Reorient all weapons. Remove safety controls. Stand by to fire.
0: Secretary of the World Federation is going to speak.
1: As your great ship settles on our soil, we salute you, the emissaries of space. We wait eagerly for your appearance.
0: Now, the blue mist has completely vanished. All eyes are on the ship, waiting for the first Martian to appear. There is no sign of activity yet.
1: Will you respond to our greetings, Martians? Will you make your presence known?
0: Nothing stirring. No gangplank lowered. No sign of life. Perhaps they were not prepared for atmospheric conditions here. Perhaps on the very brink of success, death has struck within that awe-inspiring vessel. Wait, it looks... Yes, it's moving. A tremendous section of the ship's prow is opening out in front. Like a gigantic tongue, it thrusts forward and drops to earth, forming a great ramp from the ship to our soil. And now it's down, and the surface of the ramp... The surface of the ramp is like nothing ever seen on this earth. A shimmering, impalpable iridescence, unbelievably radiant and beautiful. The throng of spectators are silent, motionless, scarcely breathing, waiting to see the first Martian emerge. And still nothing. No one, no thing comes down the ramp. There is nothing but silence. Listen. That must be the Martian communication vibrations we were told about. Then men on the field are operating the receiving device and...
4: Earthmen, we ask that you send one representative to board our craft. We assure his safety.
5: Gentlemen, there is no cause for alarm.
6: I think there is. They want a hostage or a specimen to take back with them.
7: There's no time for wrangling. They're waiting for a decision.
8: Mr. Secretary.
7: Yes, Mr. McCain.
8: If it's all right with the committee, I'd like to go aboard. Technical information, sir.
6: No.
8: Quiet, Johnny.
6: This is my dish, McCabe. I was slated for the space run to Mars, remember? They're not doing me out of this. Besides, you're too valuable to waste. Mr. Secretary, tell them I'm coming aboard.
1: Men of Mars, we comply with your request. Our representative is about to board your ship.
9: Get ready, Johnny Dixon. This is it. Take a good long look at the sun in the sky. Take a deep breath of the Earth's good air. You may never get another after you meet. Whatever is waiting at the end of this long ramp. The ramp. It's pulling me forward like a conveyor belt. It's beginning to rise into the air. Get a move on, Johnny. Get into that ship. Get into that ship fast. Made it. Locked in. Now what? There's no one here. Nothing except that dancing light. I'll follow it.
4: Enter, Earthman.
6: Huh? Well, how can I? I'm closed in by four solid walls.
4: Follow the light, Earthman. The walls will not impede you.
6: Molecular reorientation? Changing the density of solid matter at will?
4: We achieved that 10,000 cycles ago, Earthman.
6: Where are you, man of Mars? This room is flooded with light, but I see no one.
4: We are not ready to reveal ourselves.
6: The people of Earth are waiting to see you, to welcome you. There is nothing to fear.
4: We are not afraid. Dixon.
6: You know my name.
4: We know many things. That is why we are sad, filled with revulsion.
6: I don't understand. What do you mean?
4: Through the dark spaceways, we came to you in peace. You said to us, come in peace. But the escorts you sent to honor us were armed for destruction. The very ground on which we now rest seethes with radioactive potential.
6: Wait! You've misunderstood us. These weapons are for defense against you, not attack.
4: Many cycles ago, we of Mars learned, as you Earthmen will someday learn, that wars are fought, men are slaughtered, civilizations wiped out by those who attack with weapons of defense.
6: But our world is at peace now.
4: Your peace is not peace. It is a thin cloak which covers the hates and fears and savagery of primitive beings. Observe, Dixon. On this large visit screen, we have for hours been viewing your people in many parts of your Earth. Watch.
6: The Senator.
4: Listen.
9: I warned you it was a trap. We'll never again see Dixon alive. I told you not to trust foreigners. Just give me the word and I'll blast them all into kingdom come.
6: You must not be deceived. He's only one man. The rest of us are different.
4: Are you? Look at this. From another part of your civilized Earth.
10: You have been a traitor to our party. You've been guilty of bourgeois thinking. You have sold us out to the enemies of our people. You will pay the penalty. But first you will confess. Confess! Confess!
6: That's a backward part of our planet. It's not fair to judge by them.
4: Then we reveal a more civilized area. The country of your birth, Dixon.
11: No, no, no!
10: The law be damned! Trial too good for him! Hang him, I say, hang him! The rope! String him up from the highest tree in the square! Lynch him! Lynch him! Lynch him!
4: Now you know why we shall not reveal ourselves to you. If you are like this to these of your own kind, what will you think? What will you do when you see us, strange as we are?
6: Don't go. We know you may be different from us, but we can all meet in peace.
4: Earthman, peace must be achieved through toil and sacrifice of those few among you who understand its meaning. It may take many cycles, but in the end, the day will arrive. Then, and then only, we will return. Go back to your people, man of Earth, and give them the message from

0: Next week, another exciting drama on 2000 Plus, The Silent Noise. In the year 2000 Plus 20, an important man is murdered. How will the police of the future track down a killer? And what new methods of assault will the criminals of tomorrow use? 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In today's story, Ken Williams played Johnny, Louis Van Ruten played the voice of Mars, Lon Clark played McCabe, Frank Behrens was the senator, Amzie Strickland was Terry, Sanford Bickert was Paul, and Gilbert Mack was Dr. Lee. The orchestra was conducted by Emerson Buckley, music composed by Elliot Jacoby. Script by Judith and David Bublik. Sound by Walt Shaver and Al April. Engineer Bob Albrecht, and your announcer, Ken Marvin.
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Once again, the keeper of the book has opened the ponderous door to the secret vault, wherein is kept the great sealed book, in which is recorded all the secrets and mysteries of mankind through the ages. Here are tales of every kind, tales of murder, of madness, of dark deeds, strange and terrible beyond all belief. Keeper of the book, I would know what tale we tell this time. Open the great book and let us read. Slowly, the great book opens. One by one, the keeper of the book turns the pages and stops. Ah, the strange story of three people who ventured into a long-lost cavern, a cavern cursed by the ancient Aztecs, a tale called I'll Die.

0: Here is the tale, I'll Die Laughing, as it is written in the pages of the sealed book. It begins in one of the big old houses on Nob Hill in San Francisco. John Dayton, a huge, fat, middle-aged man, is laughing at a story that Dr. Smith, his personal physician, has just told him.
1: Oh, say, Doc, that's a good one. I'll remember that.
2: You'd better remember the other things I told you, too, John.
1: I will, Doc, I will. Thanks for dropping in.
2: That's quite all right. Goodbye, John.
1: Goodbye.
3: John, was that the doctor?
1: Yes, dear.
3: What did he say? Did he think the dizzy spells you've been having were serious?
1: Oh, of course not. He said I'd live to be 90. He just told me to stop working so hard at the office and learn to take things easy, that's all.
3: You have been spending too much time at the office, John.
1: Well, I'm thinking of taking a vacation. A long vacation. Now, please excuse me, dear. There's someone upstairs in the study waiting to see me.
3: John, who is that horrible-looking old man waiting up there for you?
1: Well, I'll explain that later, dear. Oh, say, when Harvey gets here, send him right up the study, will you?
3: All right, John. Yes? Oh, Harvey, come in.
4: Hello, Laura. John phoned. Said he wanted to see me. Is he in?
3: Yes, he's upstairs now.
4: Laura, listen. Is it about us?
3: Oh, no. He doesn't suspect anything. This is about something else. He has a perfectly weird old man up there with him now who...
4: Yes, I know. An old prospector named Gippy Gordon. I sent him to John.
3: You sent him? What do you mean?
4: Well, this Gordon came to the office last week. John was out, so I talked to him. He told me a ridiculous story about a lost Aztec treasure in a secret cave in New Mexico. I knew it was just the kind of thing that John would love, so I told Gordon to come and see John here at the house. And I warned him to be sure not to mention having spoken to me.
3: But why, Harvey?
4: I want John to decide to go looking for that treasure and to take us along.
3: I don't understand.
4: Darling, John is like a boy in many ways, but he isn't a complete fool. If he finds out about us, we'll both be out in the cold. You'd lose this lovely mansion and all the things you enjoy so, and... I'd lose my job as lawyer for the John Dayton Enterprises.
3: Oh, I wish we could make a clean breast of it. Tell John we love each other and that...
4: And live in a garret someplace on love and a crust of bread? No, Laura, it wouldn't work.
3: No, I suppose not. Oh, what are we going to do?
4: Suppose something should happen to John. An accident, say.
3: Harvey, you don't mean
5: Hello,
3: that...
5: Harvey, is that you?
4: Yes, John, I'm on my way up now.
5: Well, hurry up, old man. I've got something mighty interesting for you.
4: Right away, John.
1: Harvey, this is Gimpy Gordon, a prospector. Gimpy, this is Harvey Lewis, my legal advisor.
6: How do you do?
7: Howdy, Mr. Lewis.
1: Harvey, I've just paid Gimpy here $5,000 for a map showing the location of a buried Aztec treasure in a haunted cave.
6: What?
1: Yeah.
6: I better sit down on that one. Well... Where is this treasure?
1: Well, Harvey, you've heard of the Devil's Cavern, haven't you? Tremendous cave mentioned in early historical records of the Southwest, but apparently lost for the last 300 or 400 centuries.
6: Why, yes, I read something about it. It's supposed to have miles of winding passageways in which a man could wander for weeks without finding a way out.
7: That's the one, and I found it.
1: Well, the gist of the story is this. In 1554, a Spanish looting expedition led by a nobleman named de Mendez had acquired a great wealth of jewels and gold figurines, which de Mendez put into 3 small brass-bound chests.
6: I see. Go on, John.
1: Well, this treasure just made de Mendez greedier. A story whispered to him by an Aztec priest led him to Devil's Cave, and de Mendez and his men entered the cave only to find out they'd fallen into a trap. Well, the Aztecs attacked them, and all were killed but de Mendez. He found his way into a great central cavern about a half mile from the entrance of the cave. And in that cavern, there's a natural shaft, like a well.
7: The Devil's Well, that's the name of it. It bubbles and gurgles in a way to drive a man mad.
1: Oh, take it easy, Gimpy, take it easy. Well, Harvey, de Mendez reached this Devil's Well. And when the Aztecs closed in on him, he threw the treasure into the well and leaped in after it himself. So the priest sealed up the cave and put a curse on it.
6: A curse? Oh, come now, John. You don't believe in that.
7: Oh, it's true. It's true, Mr. Lewis. The curse was that nobody who went into the cave to get the treasure could ever get out again alive. They was doomed to die there.
6: I see. But you say you went into the cave and came out again alive, so it can't be much of a curse.
7: Oh, but it is, Mr. Lewis. It killed Pedro, my Indian, and it's still after me. I wouldn't go back there again if it was worth a million.
6: But assuming your story is true, how could anyone find their way into the cave and out again?
7: There's a string marking the route, Mr. Lewis. 2 months ago, me and Pedro found the entrance. We tied the string to a rock and went in, letting it unroll behind us. Took us a week, it did, to find our way to the big room where the Devil's Well is. But we made it.
6: Huh? And then what happened?
7: Well, I had 100-foot rope and some big hooks. We fished around in the well for the chests, and by... we drew one of them up.
6: You actually fished up one of the treasure chests?
7: Yeah. It was about so long and so wide and 6 inches high. I shook it and we could hear the jewels rattle inside of it.
6: Where is it now? What happened to it?
7: Well, when Pedro seen the chest, he grabbed for it and tried to push me into the well. Well, I ducked and Pedro got hold of the chest when... all of a sudden, he fell over into the well with it.
1: Well, what did you do?
7: Oh, I run for it before the cave and the well could get me, too. I followed the string back, and I didn't stop till I was outside. All the way, I heard Pedro calling to me for help. And now whenever I hear the well, I hear him, too, calling to me, still calling to me.
1: Well, Harvey... that's the story. And making all due allowances, I think it's well worth investigating, don't you?
6: Say, it is an interesting yarn, John. And I think it'd be a lot of fun to look into it, whether we find any treasure or not.
1: Good. Then we'll do it. You and me and Laura. It'll be a vacation for all of us.
7: Oh, no. No.
1: What is it, Gimpy? What's the matter?
6: He looks scared to death.
1: Yeah,
7: the Devil's Well. I hear it again. It's calling me.
1: Oh, come now, Gimpy. You're letting your nerves get the better of
7: you. No. I hear it, I tell you. Listen.
6: We don't hear a thing, Gordon. Just your imagination.
7: No. I hear it. I hear it.
8: Gimpy. Oh. Gimpy, help me. Save me, Gimpy.
7: It's there. In the well. I hear it. And Pedro's calling to me. I hear him.
1: Oh, nonsense. It's just your imagination, Gimpy.
6: It looks as if he's going to faint.
8: Gimpy.
7: There he is.
8: Help me. Save me.
7: That's Pedro in the well. He's calling to me.
6: John, grab him. Good grief. He's dead.

0: And now to continue the story, as it is written in the sealed book. The doctor's examination showed heart failure to be the cause of Gimpy Gordon's death, not an ancient Aztec's curse. In spite of the tragedy, John Dayton went ahead with his plans with undiminished enthusiasm. Laura, his wife, protested, but Harvey added his persuasion to John's, and at last she agreed to go on the treasure hunt with them. A week later, they were ready. John's car loaded with all the necessary equipment.
1: Harvey, I've hardly had a chance to speak to you all week. Before John comes and we start out, you must tell me, what are you planning?
2: Why, Laura, darling, we're just going on a treasure hunt. An expedition from which I expect to return with a fortune.
1: A fortune? From a lost cave? You're not serious.
2: Oh, but I am. It'll be a fortune that I can claim for my own after we return. A very beautiful fortune. You, my dear.
1: Harvey, you don't know what you're saying.
2: But I do. It's the only way out. It's what I had in mind when I sent Gimpy to John in the first place. I've been thinking for a long time that John would have to have an accident.
1: Harvey, I'm afraid.
2: You mustn't be. Just leave everything to me. I'll know what to do when the time comes. And when we get back, we'll be able to be together always.
1: Yes, yes, I know. But suppose someone suspects.
2: No one will. After all, on an expedition of this kind, accidents are bound to happen. No one will be able to prove a thing against us.

0: And just imagine how Gus Wilson and Duck Arnold will look when we invite them over and show them a couple of chests full of old Aztec jewelry. Their eyes will pop right out of their heads.
1: John, for heaven's sake, stop laughing. I can't stand it anymore.
0: Oh, what do you mean, stop laughing? Why, Laura, what's wrong with laughing? I like to laugh. And when I die, I hope I'll die laughing.
1: Well, if you don't stop it, John, I'll die.
2: After that, all three were silent as they drove. The afternoon of the second day, they turned off the highway and, carefully following Gimpy's chart, threaded their way through a series of narrow canyons until they reached a spot between two towering cliffs. Beside a great black rock gaped the dark mouth of a cavern. John directed the unloading of the car, then he led the other two a few feet into the mouth of the cavern, until he found there the end of a slender white string that led into the cave, losing itself in the darkness.
0: Look, there's the string. Well, was old Gimpy Gordon telling the truth or not?
3: Certainly looks as if he was.
1: We're not going to explore the cavern now, are we? Let's wait until morning.
0: Oh, nonsense, my dear. Now's as good a time as any. Harvey, you and Laura go ahead with your flashlights. Laura can carry the rope and you carry the food. And I'll bring the grappling hook.
3: All right, John. Ready, Laura?
0: Now, wait just a second. I ought to try this little special device I brought along to make sure we don't get lost.
3: Huh? A bottle with a sprayed top and a colorless liquid in it.
0: Uh-huh.
3: Well, I don't get it, John. What's that for?
0: I told you. It's to make sure we don't get lost. Now, watch. I'll spray some of the ink in this bottle on the wall of the cavern. There. Now, I've sprayed a spot on the wall. Now, shine my flashlight on it.
3: Why, I don't see a thing.
0: That's because the ink is a special invisible type. You see, the ink only shows up when you look at it through special glasses. Now, here, Harvey, put on these colored glasses.
3: All right, John.
0: What do you see?
3: Why, George, you're right. The ink has a greenish glow when you look at it through the glasses.
0: Ah, you see, it works. I'm going to use this bottle to spray the ink on the walls of the cave, and it'll mark the proper passage.
1: Oh, John, you always have to amuse yourself with something silly like that, don't you?
0: It isn't silly. It'll give us a double check on the right route so we can't get lost. Now, you two start. I'll bring up the rear, and every 10 feet I'll squirt a little of this stuff on the wall. Then we won't have to worry about Gimpy's string.
2: Uncertainly, the little party groped its way forward, through winding passageways that opened constantly into dozens of other passages. They would have been lost in no time but for the slender white string that led them ever deeper in the echoing depths. Half an hour later, they came out into a great chamber far below the surface. Huge stalactites hung from the ceiling, glistening damply in the beams of their flashlights. They advanced a little way into the underground chamber and put down the ropes and other equipment.

0: feet at least.
1: And to think there's a fortune down under that water. By George, before we go back, what do you say we drop the grappling hook down and see what we can find, huh?
0: Now?
1: Yeah, sure.
0: All right, John. I'll admit I'm kind of curious myself.
1: Harvey, get me the rope and the grappling hook, will you? We may bring up one of those chests the first try.
0: Of course, John. It won't take a second to try our luck. Laura, have you got the rope there?
2: Yes, right here. Harvey, you're not going to do it now?
0: Yes, I am. There's no sense in waiting. We'll be out of here in 30 minutes, free to live our own life just as we wish.
1: Have you got that rope yet, Harvey?
0: It was tangled, John. I'm bringing it now. Just keep your nerve, Laura. It'll be all over in a minute.
2: Right.
0: Here's the rope, John, and the grappling hook, too.
1: Oh, fine. Just give me a hand with it. Harvey, what are you doing?
0: Just giving you the rope, John, but not quite as you expected. Yeah. Now, try to move your arms.
1: Well, you've bound my arms to my sides, Harvey. What's the meaning of this?
0: I'll tell you what it means, John. It means that you're about to die.
1: Die? Have you gone crazy?
0: You fool. Why do you think I arranged this silly treasure trip anyway?
1: You arranged it? Why, I arranged
0: That's it. What you think. But you're wrong. Old Gimby Gordon came to me first with his ridiculous story, and I passed him on to you. I knew to give Laura and me the opportunity we needed to get rid of you.
1: Laura, is this true? Are you in this with Harvey, this murder plot?
2: Harvey, hurry. Please hurry.
1: Oh, so it is true. You two brought me here to kill me. And I thought... What a joke on me.
0: You won't think it a joke for long. Because in just a minute you're going down in that well, John. The story we'll tell is that you got tangled in the rope, tripped and fell in. And if anyone comes to fish out your body, John, it was an accident.
1: If anyone comes to fish up my body... Oh, that's a joke, Harvey. You don't know how good a joke it is. But you will. You will.
2: Harvey, make him stop laughing. Make him stop laughing.
0: Now make him stop. Goodbye, joke.
2: He laughed. He laughed when you pushed him, Harvey. He always said he'd die laughing, and he did. He did.
0: Laura, pull yourself together. It's all over now, do you hear? It's all over.
2: Yes, Harvey, I'm all right. Only let's get away from here. Let's get out of here. No!

0: And now to continue the story as it is written in the sealed book. Laura and Harvey, with a guilty feeling in their very souls, started back to the entrance of the cave, following always the trail of the slender white string. But their progress seemed so slow, all too slow in their hurry to get away from what they were leaving behind in the Devil's Well.
1: Harvey, hurry. Can't you go any faster?
2: No, Laura, I don't dare to. If I tried to go any faster, the string might break and that...
1: What is it? Why have you stopped?
2: I've come to the end of the string.
1: What do you mean you can't have? We're not anywhere near the entrance yet.
2: The string ends here. It's tied to a piece of rock.

0: no, no, it can't end here. It must be broken. Look for the other end of it.
1: Oh, here's the rest of it, neatly coiled up on this ledge. Oh. And here's an envelope underneath it. A fresh white envelope.
0: It was, John. It's one of John's jokes, that's it. Quick, what does it say?
1: Dear Laura and Harvey, for some time I've known what was going on between you two. It's time you were both taught a lesson. When old Gimpy Gordon came to me with his story, I saw my way clear to do so. And I have worked out a plan. A plan that will be in operation when you read this letter. This is my plan. As we enter the cave, I shall send you two on ahead. I shall follow and remove the string from the entrance of the cave to the point where you find this letter. After we have reached Devil's Well, I shall contrive somehow to slip away from you two, leaving you alone together.
0: Oh, no.
1: You will, of course, follow the string back toward the mouth of the cave. But when you come to the end where this letter is, you will be forced to stop.
0: So John planned this. He wants to kill us.
1: No, wait. I shall be able to find my way in and out of the cave by means of the special luminous ink, which I shall spray on the walls as I go in. My colored glasses will enable me to see the ink, where your eyes will see nothing. I shall leave you alone in the cave for 12 hours. And if, at the end of that time, you can still stand the sight of each other, I shall cheerfully step out of the picture.
0: Oh, no.
1: For during those 12 hours, you should get well acquainted with each other's true character.
0: What a beast he is.
1: You ask why I do this. Because Dr. Smith has told me that at best, I can hope to live not more than 6 months.
0: No.
1: And under the circumstances, I don't much care what happens.
0: No.
1: My little joke on you is all the punishment I care to inflict. At least you'll always remember that a man is not a fool just because he likes to laugh a lot. Signed, John Dayton. That's all of it, Laura.
0: Harvey. Harvey, listen. He's laughing, Harvey. He's laughing at us.
1: Oh, stop it, Laura. It's just your nerves. You've got to get hold of yourself, or we'll never get out of here.
0: We never will, Harvey. That's why John laughed when you killed him. That's why he's laughing now.
1: Laura, pull yourself together.
0: He played a joke on us, and now he's laughing.
1: Are you fool? We're going to get out of here. I tell you, we are.
0: We're not. We're not. Never in a million years.
1: We are, I tell you, the same way John planned to get out. He marked the walls of the cabin with special luminous ink, didn't he? Well, those marks will lead us out, too, do you hear? They'll lead us out.
0: No, no, they won't. You have to have special glasses to see it.
1: Yes, but we'll go back to the well where we left the equipment and get the glasses. And then we'll be all right.
0: Oh, no, we won't. That's why he's laughing. Because he had the glasses in his pocket when you pushed him in the devil's well, Harvey. He has them in his pocket now.
2: And that is the tale of I'll Die Laughing, as it is written in the sealed book. For days, Laura and Harvey wandered through one corridor after another, seeking the entrance of the cave. John's laughter echoed in their ears, as time and time again they ran into blank walls. Weeks later, a searching party found their bodies lying a scant 100 yards from the entrance.

And now, keeper of the book, before you close the great book, show us the tale we tell next time. This one. Ah, yes. Why, this is amazing. It's the tale of a mad killer who lived alone in a great country house. That is, until two murderers came to live with him. A tale called Design

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0: Good evening, friends of the Inner Sanctum. This is your host to welcome you through the squeaking door. Draw up a tombstone and sit down. Don't mind the fact that we've carved your name on it. Well, it's rather lonesome around here tonight, isn't it? Yes, most of the folks who haunt the place are out tonight with their sleds. If it snowed near your house, you may find them ghosting down here.
1: Mr. Host, ghosts don't go sledding, do they?
0: Why, of course, Mary. Especially the ghosts of gangsters. They're used to being taken for a sleigh ride.
1: Well, now, why don't you take your sled and join your friends and let me have a word with our Lipton listeners? Folks, have you ever noticed how often we all use the words good, better, and best? 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
0: All right, Mary. Now you go and perch yourself on that teapot over there and get ready to hear about The Dark Chamber. It's an original radio play by Robert Newman, who witnessed the story while peeking through a keyhole. Yes, and our star tonight is Kenneth Lynch, who plays the role of Joel. Our story tonight is about death, violent death, and also about something which is even more terrifying, the unknown. You don't believe that anything can be more frightening than death? Then you've never experienced the ultimate in fear. But you will within the next few minutes. If you'll put out the lights, pull your chair up close and listen to The Dark Chamber.
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3: Hello, police. Listen, you've got to help me. You've got to. I don't know how you can, but... My name is Watson, Joe Watson. I'm a driver for the Acme Sanitary Hand Laundry.
2: Address?
3: Where I am, I don't know. That's part of the trouble.
2: Now, look.
3: Hey, wait, listen. I know it sounds crazy, but it's true. Check the laundry. Check the veterans. I'm an ex-GI. They'll tell you I'm straight. I'm in a room someplace. I don't know where it is or how I got here or what I'm here for. I don't even know how long I've been here. It's a big room, but it's funny. No doors, no windows that I can see. It's just a couple of chairs and a table with this phone on it. I'm scared.
2: What do you expect us to do?
3: Find me. Find out what this is all about and get me out of here.
2: I don't know.
3: Oh, listen, this isn't a gag. Can't you tell? You don't know what it's like just sitting here waiting, not knowing where or why or what's going to happen. Can't you trace this call or something?
2: Well, okay. Hang on.
3: Oh, thank heaven. I was afraid. Listen, I hear something. Someone's coming. I better hang up. I'll call you back later if I can.
4: How do you do?
5: Who are you?
4: My name's Helming. Dr. John Helming. And your name?
5: I don't have to tell you anything.
4: That's very true. Although I didn't think you were aware of it. I think I already know everything about you that I'm interested in knowing.
5: Like what?
4: Name? Joseph Watson, age 26. Occupation, employee of the Acme Laundry. Honorably discharged from the Army 6 months ago. With the Bronze Star... and the Purple Heart.
5: What the... So you cased me. Went through my pockets, huh? Well, if you know that much, you know I haven't got any dough.
4: Money? I'm not interested in money.
5: Well, what do you want, then? Where is this place? The last thing I remember is making a delivery on Spruce Street, noticing that the lights were out in the hall and hearing a noise behind me. You or somebody slugged me.
4: That's right.
5: Well, will you stop grinning like that and tell me what this is all about?
4: Of course. I brought you here because I need your help in an experiment. An experiment whose details I've already worked out with mice and rabbits and cats and other animals.
5: What kind of an experiment?
4: An experiment in fear.
5: Fear?
4: Yes. You fought in the war. You were wounded. That means you've probably known fear. And still, you won the Bronze Star, which means you overcame it. Now, the question is, can you overcome your present fears?
5: What are you talking about?
4: You're afraid. Nothing has happened to you yet, absolutely nothing, and yet you are afraid, aren't you? You're afraid because you're face to face with the unknown. Because you don't know what I want and what I'm planning to do. Which is as it should be. And that's the way we'll leave it. For the moment.
5: Hey, wait a minute. Come back here. Come back, you can't... Hello, police. This is Joe Watson again. Listen, I got a little more dope. I don't know if it'll help, but there was a guy in here just now. Said his name was Helming, John Helming. That's probably a phony. He's about 50, tall, over 6 foot, white hair and gray eyes. No, I still don't know what it's all about or what he's after, but have you been able to trace this number yet? Well, how long will it take? Okay, I'll hang on, but... What? The lights just went out. The room's pitch dark and somebody's coming in again. I better stop. But for Pete's sake, hurry! Who's that? Who just came in?
6: Who are you?
5: A girl.
6: Keep away from me. Keep away, do you hear?
5: Keep away? What's the angle now?
6: Angle? Why did you bring me here?
5: Wait a minute. You mean he put the snatch on you, too?
6: When I was on my way home, chloroform or something. And the next thing I knew... Why are you pretending? You're in on it, too. You must be. It's a trap.
5: It's a trap, all right. But I'm not in on it. I'm in it, along with you. My name is Watson. Joe Watson.
6: I'm Betty Grant. You swear?
5: I swear. What would I lie about it for? I wonder why he put you in here. Put us together.
6: Who is he? What's he gonna do?
5: I don't know. He said something about an experiment. An experiment in fear, but... Hey, listen, we've got to get out of here somehow, some way.
6: He might be listening.
4: Very astute, my dear. Of course I'm listening.
5: What the... Where are you?
4: Right here in the dark. I've been here all the time.
5: Why, you...
6: No, Joe, don't. He must want you to go for him. He's probably got a gun.
4: Right again, my dear. Not that I'll need it. This is stage two of the experiment. A new stimulus to action has been introduced. Man against the unknown has become man and woman against the unknown.
5: Look, let's get down to brass tacks. Be sensible about this.
4: Thank you, Joe. That's why I won't need my gun. This new stimulus has been negated by an increased sense of responsibility. Responsibility towards the girl, and therefore, by increased fear.
5: Blast you, gun or no gun, if I get my hands on you, where are you? Where are you?
4: Outside now, so you can relax. That was the final stimulus in this stage. Injured pride. The discovery that I could read your innermost thoughts and knew exactly what you were going to do. But you mustn't let that bother you. I already know everything you're going to do from now on. Till the end.
5: Listen, you! Helming! Helming!
3: He's gone.
6: Joe.
3: I know. Hold on, baby. Don't let it get you. There must be a way, some way.
6: You suppose he's still listening?
3: It's hard to say. But I'm going to take a chance. There's one thing he didn't figure on. A telephone.
6: Here?
3: Yes. If I can find it again in the dark. It was over on the... Here it is. I put through two calls already to the police. Told them what was happening and asked them to get me out of here. I had to hang up both times before they could trace the call and get this number, but this time...
7: Hello. Hello, operator.
3: What? No, this isn't the operator. You're on a busy wire.
7: It doesn't matter. Thank heaven I got somebody. I've been trying for about 10 minutes now.
3: Hey, look, get off the line, will you? I've got to get through to the police. It's terribly important.
7: But you've got to help me. You've got to. My name's Ben Lazari, and I'm a prisoner someplace. I don't know where.
3: You what?
7: It's true. Strange house somewhere. The doctor who says his name is Helming.
3: What?
7: What are you laughing at?
6: Joe, what is it? What is it?
5: I haven't got headquarters. I've got a guy that... I'm sorry, Ben. It's no use.
7: What do you mean?
5: We're in the same boat you are. A girl named Betty Grant and myself. Helming's got us locked up, too.
7: You too?
5: Yeah. He said he knew everything we were thinking, everything we were going to do. I did get through to the police before, but I guess he caught wise. We're talking to each other over an inside line.
7: Then...
5: Yeah. We're through.
6: No. Joe, don't say that. Don't even think it. Look, ask him exactly where he is.
5: Just where are you, Ben? Do you know?
7: It's hard to say. I was out cold when he brought me here. It's a kind of a hall, a passageway. Cement floor, ceiling, stone walls. There doesn't seem to be any door or opening or anything like that.
5: That's what I thought here, too. But there must be one, or how would he have gotten you in there? Hey, listen, start looking. See if you can find it.
7: That's true. I never thought of that. If I do find the door and it opens into where you are...
5: That's right. Three of us together. We'll surely be able to figure something out then.
7: Hold on. I'll start pounding on the walls. You see if you hear anything.
5: Go ahead.
6: What's he doing?
5: He's going to knock on the walls to see if he's anywhere near us. And if he is, if he can find a door, we can get together. Hear anything?
6: I'm not sure. Maybe.
5: I'm not sure either. Sounds awful far away, is it? There, listen. That wall right there. Hello. Hello, Ben.
7: Yes?
5: We heard you. You're right next to us. Now, Ben, you listen and Betty will knock back. Go ahead, Betty. That way, Ben, you'll be able to tell just which wall it is.
7: Okay.
6: Right.
7: I hear it. I know where it is. Now to find the door, if there is one. Hold on.
5: He's got it. He's going to see if there's a door.
6: There must be one. There must be.
5: Ben.
6: And...
5: Ben. Ben. Hello.
6: What is it?
5: I don't know. I thought I heard a moan.
6: Joe! Look. There is a door. It's opening. It's open.
8: Dr. Helming.
4: Why, yes. Were you expecting someone?
9: Well, now that you mention it, Doctor, there was someone we've been expecting and waiting for. Since we first heard about that cozy little place of yours, I think he's finally arrived. He's a tall, rather striking gentleman with a skull for a face, and his name is Death.
1: Mr. Host, that Dr. Helming is insane. He gives me the chills.
9: Oh, maybe it's just because it's so cold tonight, Mary. You know, it's getting so nippy these days that some of my friends are having fur collars put on their shrouds.
1: Well, my friends are smarter. They know that the way to warm up in cold weather is with a hot cup of fragrant, delicious Lipton tea. A cup of tea in front of the fireplace just hits the spot these chilly days. But make it Lipton's and your pleasure's complete. You brew up a pot of Lipton's, throw another log on the fire, and summer tiptoes right into the room. Let the wind blow and the snow pile up on the roof. There's all the magic of June in a cup of Lipton's. In its deep amber color, its tantalizing fragrance, and its rich, hearty flavor. And what flavor that is. Never wishy-washy. Always brisk and full and satisfying. Try it, folks. You can let winter do its worst when you've got Lipton's in your cup.
9: That's right, Mary. It either gets time now for something a little more cold-blooded, such as a cold-blooded murder. We're having a juicy one here tonight. A tale of gore galore, so let's see what's happening in the dark chamber. It's just a moment later now. Standing in the darkness of the strange room, Joe and Betty stare at the tall figure of Dr. Helming, silhouetted against the dim light from outside.
4: I asked you whether you were expecting someone.
6: Then it was just a trick. It was you on the phone all the time.
5: Now, don't you think I'd know his voice? Where is he?
4: Our friend, Mr. Lazari, right outside.
5: What did you do to him? Answer me, what did you do to him?
4: Don't you know?
5: Sure I know, you killed him. Did you kill him?
4: Quite a state you've gotten yourself into. Why? Is it because you finally tried to do something about your predicament and failed? Or is it because you weren't sure whether I would kill or not, and because you still don't know?
6: You're mad. Really mad.
4: You'll be interested to know. You have not done, nor will you do, one thing that I did not foresee. Every move you made, every emotion you felt, was charted, outlined, and...
6: What's that?
4: That, I think, is probably the police.
5: The police?
4: Yes. I know that you're very anxious to talk to them, and I'll see that you get a chance to. Soon. Good evening, officer.
8: I'm looking for a guy named Helming. Dr. Helming.
4: I'm Dr. Helming. Come in, won't you?
8: Okay. Thanks. This is kind of a funny business. It's about a phone call we got a while ago, finally traced here. The guy who said he was a prisoner or something.
4: That must have been Watson.
8: Yeah, that's his name. Joe Watson. Do you know him?
4: Of course. I can't tell you how sorry I am. It was really very careless of me, and I'll see that it doesn't happen again.
8: What do you mean?
4: If you did the investigating, which I'm sure you did, then you know that I, I don't run a sanitarium exactly, but I do take a few patients. Mental cases for treatment.
8: Ah, so that's it. A nursing.
4: I wish you wouldn't say that. Watson's case is particularly interesting. A 4F who wasn't able to enlist, and he developed a persecution mania.
8: Thinks that everyone is down on him.
4: Not everyone, exactly. His present fantasy is that he's an ex-GI and that I'm keeping him prisoner.
8: Sure sounds plenty tough. Well, I guess I'll run along. I'm sorry I bothered
4: you. Don't you want to see them first, officer? Talk to them?
8: There's no need of that, doctor. We get calls from cranks every day. We always investigate a cause.
4: But I insist. After all, you only have my word for it. There's just one thing I'd like to caution you about.
8: Sure, I know. I'll play along. Humor them.
4: Splendid. Right in here.
8: It's quite a room.
6: Joe, look.
5: It's a cop, and that means... Then you did get my message.
8: Sure, Joe. Took a little time to trace the call, but everything's okay.
5: Oh, thank heaven. It was such a screwy story, I was afraid that... Hey, wait a minute. Then why is he standing there like that? Why haven't you got the bracelets on him?
8: Dr. Helming? No need for any rough stuff. He said he'd come along quietly.
5: What?
6: You're lying. I don't know why, but... There's something wrong here. Something... I know. You think we made the whole thing up. But we're crazy.
8: No.
5: It's true. He told you we were, and you believed him.
8: Of course not. Look, I'm...
5: Stop it, will you? Stop saying that. Well, if I could only prove it somehow, show you... I know. Lazzari.
6: Joe.
5: Murder. That'll open your eyes. Somewhere in that wall is a door. Make him open it. Show you what's behind it.
8: I think maybe I'd better be going, Doc.
4: But there is a door there, officer. Just a second. I'll open it for you. Here we are.
6: Joe. Body. It's gone.
8: These doctors are always hiding the bodies. Returns up again later. Give us another ring, huh? Maybe I shouldn't have said that. Can I go out this way, Doc?
4: Down to the end of the corridor, then to your right.
8: I'm sorry I gave you all this trouble.
4: It'll be all right. Thank you for being so understanding.
8: Quite all right.
4: Goodbye.
8: Goodbye, Doc.
4: Well, children?
6: Don't look that way, Joe. Don't. I know what you're thinking, and it's not true. We're not crazy. There was a body there.
4: Of course.
5: You hid it when you went out to let the cop in. And the telephone. You left that here purposely. Wanted me to use it. Get the police here.
4: Obviously. I told you that this was to be an experiment in fear. What I didn't tell you was that, in a sense, I was one of the subjects, too. It was important for me to learn how I would function under pressure. And speaking objectively, I think I did rather well. Don't you?
6: Why are you doing all this? What are you after?
4: There's no reason why I shouldn't tell you. If anyone truly understands the nature of fear, is able accurately to forecast the actions and reactions of an individual, then he can use fear as a weapon. Society will react as the individual reacts. You see, society doesn't want to believe that anything can menace it. Doesn't want to take action to protect itself any more than the individual does. This was something that Hitler and Mussolini understood intuitively. I understand it scientifically. They failed, but I shall succeed.
10: You mean that you...
4: I'm afraid that's all I have time for. As far as you two are concerned, the experiment is finished. Completely finished. I have a few arrangements to take care of, and then, make the best of these last few minutes, for they will be your last.
6: Joe, do you hear anything? Is he coming back?
10: Not yet.
6: He's going to kill us, isn't he? Just the way he killed Lazzari.
10: He's going to try to.
6: Why are you sitting there like that, looking at me?
10: I guess because it's the first chance I've had to look at you.
6: How do you mean?
10: When they first put you in here, it was all dark. So many things happened after that. It's funny.
6: What is?
10: The things that you can tell about a person even in the dark. I kind of thought you were little, and I knew you were awful nice and had a lot of nerve, but I didn't think you'd be so pretty.
6: I'm not so pretty, Joe. I'm not very brave either. I'm scared. I'm awful scared. And I don't want to die.
10: Don't worry about it, baby. Don't think about it.
6: Just sitting here like this, waiting. And there's nothing we can do. Every time we did try to do something, it was something he knew about. He was expecting us to do.
10: Please, baby.
6: Joe, something happened to you. You were scared before, too, but now...
10: It was not knowing that was scary. Not knowing what was going to happen or why or what you could do about it. But once you do know, once you make up your mind, then you've got to forget about it. Forget about everything.
6: Make up your mind about what?
10: This is going to sound kind of funny, especially now, but... Well, do you have anyone special? A fellow, I mean, that...
6: Why... Oh, no.
10: That's good. I mean... Well, gee, it's a shame we never met before. If we had, we wouldn't be here now. I mean, we probably would have been out together someplace. And what time do you get through work usually?
6: About 6. The store closes at 5:30, but...
10: Me too. I could have picked you up at about 6.
6: Joe, I hear something. He's coming.
10: Yeah. Okay, get up. Over in the corner of the room so that he'll see you as soon as he opens the door.
6: What about you?
10: I'll be waiting over here, behind the door.
6: Joe, you're not going to...
10: Yeah, I know I haven't got much of a chance, but... Well, wish me luck. It'll be quick anyway.
6: Oh, no. Joe, please.
4: All right, my young friend. Time. All my arrangements have been completed, and I'm... Where's Watson?
10: Right here.
6: Joe, look out! He's gone!
10: It's okay, baby. Didn't get me. I got the barrel of the gun. And... Good Lord. Got him. In the chest.
4: But you couldn't have done that. You couldn't have.
10: Outside, Betty. See if you can find another phone. Call the police again. And this time, tell them to bring an ambulance.
4: But you couldn't have done it. It was all plotted, graphed, and worked out in detail. I knew just what you were going to do, how you would react. By this time, you were to be in a state of complete frustration, resigned, ready to die. Why did you do it? Why?
10: I don't know. Now, just take it easy.
4: But I've got to know. You've got to tell me. Was it because of the girl? Out of desperation? Because you knew you were going to die anyway?
3: I tell you, I don't know. I just know that... Well, a guy will take just so much pushing around.

0: Pushing around, eh? Well, it sounds to me as if one of our characters is going to get a lot of pushing around at the end of a pitchfork and in a very warm climate. Yes, good old Helming's finished. He's got to be if we're to have at least two corpses, the inner sanctum minimum. Oh, you think that's a little arbitrary? Not at all. We've got to have at least two corpses to play our theme song, When a Body Meets a Body.
1: Theme song? I didn't know we had one.
0: Oh, Mary, we've got lots of them. Didn't you ever hear our skeleton song, I Ain't Got No Body?
1: Mr. Host, let's be serious for a moment, because I want to talk about one of the most serious things in life, our health. For instance, the war may eventually lead to an increase in tuberculosis. And that's why the makers of Lipton tea and Lipton soup have asked me to remind you of the annual sale of Christmas seals. Funds raised by this sale support tuberculosis control programs, x-rays, health education, and medical research. Remember, over 500,000 people in the United States and Canada suffer from this disease. So buy as many Christmas seals as you can. No one is safe from tuberculosis until everyone is safe. And Christmas seals can save lives.
0: And now, friends, here's a word of wholesome advice. If you've had any murderous thoughts lately, give them up. It just doesn't pay. Well, I know a lady who killed off her husband, and you know, it just ruined her marriage. Yes, he grew very cold to her. Oh, by the way, this month's Inner Sanctum mystery novel is The Fearful Passage by H.C. Branson. 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Next week's story is about a vampire. He's a very stingy fellow. As when you go out with him, the drinks are always on you. Naturally, we're going to try to make him feel at home here, so I've just ordered a good supply of bats with green eyes, a coffin for him to sleep in, and a wooden stake to drive through his heart. I wouldn't stake my life on it, friends, but he may visit you before next Tuesday. Until then, good night. Pleasant dreams.

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3: The mistake I made was going through that black door. If I'd left it shut the way it was, sealed tight, everything would have been fine. I'd have married Marcia, become a full professor, had my name in all the papers. Well, there's no use telling the story backwards, is there? First things first, as old Professor Wentworth always said. And the first thing in this case is the grant I received to hunt for a lost city in Central America. The city of the fire god. Which might mean something, or might mean nothing. Anyway, I got the grant from the university, chartered a modern helicopter for 3 months, flew it down to Central America, got the necessary government permissions, and made my base of operations the tiny little town of San Marcos on the coast. As nearly as I could figure from the manuscript, the city of the fire god was someplace among the mountains in that area. So I flew back and forth over the mountains in the helicopter, keeping a lookout for ruins in the jungle or the mountain valleys. And for 2.5 months, I saw nothing except trees and rocks. In the town, I was charitably looked upon as a crazy Yankee. And finally, even the children stopped staring at me. But I was getting pretty discouraged. And trying to forget my troubles with a glass of tequila in a little garden outside the town's only cafe, while some native with a guitar serenaded his girl nearby.
4: Waiter?
5: What?
4: Oh, there you are.
5: Pardon, senor. I am not the waiter. He's busy.
3: Busy? No one's been busy in this town since Columbus discovered America.
5: That's very true, senor, but I have begged the waiter to go somewhere else. That's why he's busy. look at this, senor.
3: Well, let me see that. It's a tiny statue, very old.
5: Huh?
3: Statue carved out of volcanic basalt in the style of the oldest known Mayan carving. Where did you get that?
5: Oh, that is easily answered, senor.
3: Well, then tell me.
5: My grandfather, he gave it to me when he died.
3: Well, where did he get it?
5: Senor, that is a harder question.
3: Now, look, if you came here just to play games with me,
5: No, senor. That is why I sent away the waiter. So we could talk confidentially.
3: Yes, well, let's talk confidentially. Where did that little statue come from?
5: From the mountain, senor.
3: But the whole country is mountain.
5: Si, that is true, but... you see, my grandfather was a great hunter. Once he followed a wounded jaguar high into the mountains.
3: Mm-hmm.
5: Some savage natives then followed my grandfather.
3: Yes?
5: When he was wounded, and to escape, he climbed a great cliff.
3: Go on.
5: And he reached the top. And on the other side, he saw a dead city.
3: A dead city?
5: Si, senor. Silent. Lifeless. Far below him.
3: Yes?
5: He tried to climb down to it, and he fell, senor. For 3 days he lay unconscious. And when he recovered his senses, he had the fever.
3: Mm-hmm.
5: And somehow he found his way out. He does not know how. He staggered back to his home.
3: Yes.
5: They found him in a jungle, crawling on his hands and knees, clutching this little statue and saying over and over, La Puerta Negra! La Puerta Negra!
3: The what?
5: The black door, senor.
3: The black door?
5: Si, senor. And my poor grandfather, He was never strong enough to go hunting again, but he kept this little statue. And he said it had saved his life.
6: What did he mean by the black door?
5: Oh, one cannot say, senor. He could not remember.
6: Surely he went back to the Lost City?
5: Well, no, he was not strong enough. Besides, there were the savages.
6: But you mean nobody ever tried to find the city again?
5: Well, why should they, senor? It belonged to the dead. Well, they might be angry if the living came to disturb them, eh?
6: Those old superstitions.
5: Si, senor. Now, me, I am not superstitious, eh? I speak American well. The senor wishes to find this lost city. I, Pedro Ramirez, know where it is.
6: Go on.
5: You see, my grandfather described it to me. The mountains where it is hidden.
6: Yes.
5: They are 3 days' walk from here.
6: No, 3 days. Now, that's 50 or 60 miles. What direction?
5: Senor, that is the question, eh? What direction? Most important question, no?
6: I get it. How much?
5: A mere pittance for a rich Yankee, senor. $1,000 American.
6: $1,000?
5: And one half of all the treasure.
6: What treasure is that?
5: Oh, there must be treasure, senor. Why else would you seek this lost city?
6: Because I want to become a professor at a university and marry a girl named Marcia, whose father is head of the Department of Archaeology. All right. $1,000 if you actually guide me to the city you say your grandfather found.
5: And half the treasure.
6: Yes. Half the treasure. If any.
3: We sealed the bargain with a glass of tequila. And the next day, Pedro came with me in the helicopter. He directed me to fly to the southeast, and I did, hovering as low as I dared over the rocky edges and jungle.
7: Well, we've come more than 50 miles, Pedro. No sign of that city yet.
5: Oh, yes, senor. There to the left. There is the mountain.
7: Not that? Are you crazy? That's the cone of an extinct volcano.
5: Si, senor. And the lost city is inside the volcano.
7: Oh, now, wait a minute. How could that be?
5: Well, I do not know. I was not there when it was built.
7: On the other hand, city of the fire god. I wonder. Well, I haven't looked into that volcano yet, so here goes.
3: We lifted high in the air over the top of the old dead volcano. And we came out over a deep circular valley, grown up with jungle now. But there, in the center of the jungle, was a group of stone buildings dominated by a vast ruined temple.
5: Señor! Señor! The lost city of my grandfather. Oh, it is rich with treasure. I have the feeling.
7: Well, even if it isn't, this is one of the biggest finds in the history of Central America. We're going down now. We'll sit down on that level spot right in front of the temple.
3: We settled in front of the old temple. I cut the motors. And for a moment, we just sat there taking it in. The stone towers. The ancient carvings. The massive walls that had been put into place by men whose bones had turned to dust maybe 3,000-4,000 years ago. And then we climbed out. We were both armed. We had flashlights. And I had a small hammer and chisel tucked into my belt. Aboard the helicopter, I had a case of dynamite if any blasting was necessary, but this was just to be a preliminary survey, so I left it where it was. Pedro and I found ourselves on a big stone plaza with the partially ruined temple in front of us. The entrance was flanked by two tremendous stone carvings. Oddly enough, very like something from Egypt. Human figures with heads that were vaguely dog-like, which made them seem most unhuman.
5: Senor, those statues, I do not like them.
3: Yes, they are rather odd. But I'm more interested in those designs carved in the rock above them.
5: Eh? Designs, senor? Oh, they but show the moon, the new moon and the old moon.
3: Yes, and there are more moons all over the front of the temple. Now, that's unusual. Most of the old civilizations in this area worship the sun.
5: Si, senor, but I cannot help wondering.
6: Wondering what?
5: Why the man who made those statues put the heads of dogs on them.
6: It was dark inside the temple, but our flashlights gave us enough light. Vast stone pillars supported a roof high above us as we moved down along a lengthy corridor. And then we came into a central rotunda that got some sunlight through a crack in the roof.
5: Look! Look, senor! Gold! Gold! 10 statues! 12 statues! And each of them solid gold! Come, come, look, senor! Gold! Gold! I have reached! I have reached!
6: Pedro was right. Ranged in a circle in the middle of the rotunda were 12 golden statues about 5 feet high. They were all human figures with dog-like heads. And they were all looking at a spot on the floor in the middle of the circle they made.
5: Gold, senor! And look! Look, jewels! Jewels! Baskets of them! Oh, senor! Senor, I am the richest man in the world!
6: At the foot of each statue, a carved stone basket. And each one has a handful of gems in it. Obviously, these statues were worshipped, and the gems were tribute. Pedro, have you taken a good look at these statues? Shine your light on this one.
5: Madre mia! Again, the head of the dog!
6: Yes, they're all dog-headed statues. And all their eyes are focused on one spot over there. It seems to be something carved on the floor. Let's see what that is.
5: Ah, senor. That is more strange.
6: A round black carving on the floor. Almost like a globe or a map.
5: Good Lord.
6: Do you know what this is supposed to be?
5: No, senor, I cannot guess.
6: It's the moon. Carved on the floor in black basalt, the moon.
5: Ah, see. Oh, that is most strange,
6: yes, no? You don't know the half of it, because the formations carved here, they're not the formations our astronomers know, unless the Russians have some new pictures they're not talking about. If this carving represents the real geography of the moon... Pedro?
5: Si, senor.
6: The artist who carved this must at some time have seen the dark side of the moon, which no human being has ever glimpsed. I know it sounds crazy, but the more I studied that round black carving, the more I was convinced it was an accurate relief map of the dark side of the moon. And then we discovered something else. Around the rim of that black disc was a series of crevices filled with tar. I dug the tar out, and under it, in each crevice, we found a small basalt statuette like the one that Pedro had originally shown me. In each crevice but one, which was empty.
5: Senor, see? The story of my grandfather is true. This little statue he brought back, look. It just fits into this tiny hole.
6: Yes, yes, it does. The black door. This must be the black door that he talked about.
5: Ah, sí, señor. La puerta negra. The black door. But how does it open?
6: I don't know. Now, wait, wait. Suppose we stand each of these little statues upright. Yes. Yes, they fit tightly like handles. Now, if we push them...
5: Please, senor, we push.
6: And it's turning. The black disc is turning. And now it's loose. Now we can lift it up.
5: Let us lift it. Down there, maybe more treasure, eh? More gold, more jewels.
6: All right. Now it's coming.
5: See?
6: There, it's open. And there's a well-worn flight of steps leading down into the heart of the old volcano. We stood there, staring down to that black passageway that seemed to go down, down endlessly. I didn't like the looks of it. But Pedro had gold fever. He thought that there might be whole vaults of treasure down below. I couldn't talk him out of looking, so I went along too. The tunnel sloped downward, ever downward into the heart of the ancient volcano. We came across evidence of much usage, broken pottery, strange carvings on the wall. Our curiosity led us on until presently we came to a cavern whose walls seemed to be lined by a curious growth.
5: Senor, look!
6: Yes, yes, mushrooms or something very much like mushrooms, solid sheets of it all lining the walls.
5: No, senor, that is not what I mean. Look here. Look through here.
6: Oh, a narrow crevice. There's a room in there.
5: That's not a room. It is what is in the room. Come, shine your light. Then let us leave, senor.
6: What has got you so worked up? It can't be treasure. I see.
5: See? A skeleton, senor. Many skeletons. Hundreds, many. Lying one upon the other.
6: Yes, yes. That rocky room is full of human bones. And much as I hate to say it...
5: What, senor?
6: The ones I can see best have tooth marks on them.
5: Oh, senor, let us leave here swiftly. Let us return to the airplane, eh? Let us take the treasure and go.
6: Easy now, Pedro. These bones have been here hundreds of years, maybe thousands.
5: Old bones or new bones, I do not like these bones.
6: There's no cause for alarm. I don't know.
5: Why does the senor study so hard the mushrooms on the wall?
6: Well, these mushrooms certainly haven't been here for 1,000 years, and along here it looks to me as if big handfuls of them have been broken off.
5: Broken off? For why?
6: There's only one thing I know of you can do with mushrooms, and that's eat them. Pedro and I stood staring at each other.

0: I was beginning to wonder what or who, when we heard it from somewhere far down below us.
1: Senor, what is that?
0: It sounded like a dog howling.
1: A dog? No, no, no, no. There is no dog.
0: Well, what if it's not a dog? What is it?
1: A demon, senor. A devil.
0: Oh, forget that superstition. There's something down there, impossible as it seems, something living.
1: And if we do not leave, there will be something dying down here, senor. Please, come, come,
0: yes,
1: come.
0: Yes, but I'm trying to figure out what on earth that could...
1: Senor Landrish, those are not dogs upstairs. The statues, the people with heads of dogs upon them. Does the senor not realize what it is that is howling?
0: Until that second, I hadn't made the connection. And then I realized the full significance of those statues. It couldn't be. It was impossible. But what other answer was there? We turned to head for the surface, and just as we did so, I saw something coming up the tunnel toward us. Something that was a pallid white shape in the light of my flashlight. Something running on all fours and howling hungrily as it did so.
1: Shoot, senor! Shoot!
0: Okay, that stopped it. Now let's get out of here. We didn't even stop to look at what I'd shot. I'm not sure I wanted to look. We just turned and ran up that long tunnel to the surface. And as we went, the howling things pursued us. We could hear them behind us like a pack of hungry animals. From time to time, I turned to fire my gun. But I seemed to scare them. We finally popped out into that ruined temple with the 12 dog-headed gods. And I understood at last what that black door was for. It sealed the entrance to the underground world where they lived. Pedro and I flung ourselves on the ground. A great round slab of black rock was, and we couldn't move it. It was wedged open somehow, and we couldn't get it closed.
1: Senor! Senor, quickly! They will follow us in a moment!
0: Gathered down there beyond the first bend. Obviously, they don't like light.
1: They are getting up their courage.
0: Well, we've got to shut them in. We can't let those things loose. We can't shut the black door.
1: We can do nothing! The helicopter, quickly.
0: I got it. The dynamite in the helicopter. We'll blow in the mouth of the tunnel.
1: But, senor...
0: You heard me. It'll only take 60 seconds. Yeah, that'll keep him quiet another minute or two. Now, come on, help me with that case of dynamite. It took us less than a minute to get the case of dynamite, bring it back inside the temple and light a fuse. And then I shoved the whole case down the steps into the black tunnel. Pedro and I hurried back into the open, scrambled into the helicopter, and started the motor just in case.
1: Ah, Senor Landry.
0: What is it?
1: The treasure! The jewels! We did not bring them!
0: We can get them after the tunnel is blown in. You don't want to tangle with those dog-headed creatures, do you?
1: No, no, no, por los santos, no, but... Senor, what are they? They must be demons, for surely they are not of this world.
0: Well, I agree with you, but they're not demons. Listen. That does it. Tunnel is closed for good. Now, Pedro...
1: Senor, the temple is collapsing! And the earth is shaking! Senor, it's an earthquake!
0: Pedro, there's only one place for us to go, and that's straight up! The helicopter jumped 1,000 feet straight up, just before the temple crashed on the spot where we had been. And then we watched from a box seat, while the lost city crumbled into ruins. The dynamite blast had triggered off an earthquake, and the earthquake rocked the ground like a man shaking a baby's rattle.
1: Senor! Senor, the jewels! The gold! They are down there under many rocks!
0: Yes, and so are the dog-headed creatures. Suppose they'd got loose on the world after being caged underground for thousands of years.
1: Oh, I can only think of all that treasure. For a little while, I was the richest man in the world. I owned a lost city full of jewels. Now I own nothing.
0: After things quiet down, I can bring back an expedition. We'll dig in the ruins. The jewels will still be there.
1: You see... See, that is true, no? I will be rich yet, no? I will buy myself 3 automobiles and 12 silk shirts. I will smoke cigars all day long and have servants to do everything. Senor, I am ruined.
0: What is it now?
1: The dead volcano. He's coming to life. See, the smoke is coming from the ground. Senor, fly higher or we are doomed.
0: Well, that tied it. The dynamite triggered an earthquake. And the earthquake opened up fissures leading far down to where the volcanic fires had been banked for thousands of years. And by the time we got 10 miles away, that entire mountain was blowing up in a vast spouting fire and ashes and molten rock. But somewhere down in the heart of that inferno was the lost city. The city of the fire god. It would have made my reputation. Enough treasure to pay off the national debt.

0: and a howling mob of creatures you wouldn't want to meet this side of hell. Well, that's the story. You read about the new volcano, and now you know what caused it. Would you like to know my theory about those creatures? Well, it's this. 6 or 7,000 years ago, this old earth had some visitors, refugees, you might call them. And some of them settled in Egypt, some in Central America. They brought some highly scientific skills with them, including the secret of overcoming gravity. They ruled for a while, worshipped as gods, and then died out. All except a few who found inside an old volcano a spot just about like home. The native priests managed to lock them in behind that black door and kept them prisoners. After the natives died out, the dog people existed underground, living on mushrooms and keeping their race alive on an animal level. Now they're gone now. But here's a tip for the Army and the Air Force. When you land your first missiles on the moon, keep your eyes open and your guns ready. Because inside those tremendous craters of the moon, living far underground where, maybe, there's still warmth and air, I have a hunch you're going to be running into people. Moon people. Who look a lot like us. Except for their heads.
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0: Welcome. I'm E.G. Marshall. If your nerves are steady enough, I'd like to be your guide into and through, we hope, a place and a time where things happen which we ordinarily think of as supernatural, where grisly events do not necessarily have their moment and go their way as time moves ahead, but may stay and stay and still stay. The home we enter first is not the sinister place I'm talking about. It's a well-appointed apartment, bright, cheerful, normal in every way, occupied by Ken Harris, who at this moment is reading a novel, and his wife Martha, who is working on a needlepoint project.
1: Well, now, who can that be at this time of night?
2: Only one way to find out.
3: Oh, couldn't have waited two more pages. I was about to find out who done it. Oh, hello, Stu. Hey, come on in. Let me take your coat.
4: No, I can't stay. I just wanted to let you know that I've been out to the lake.
3: Shadow Lake?
1: What on earth for?
4: Well, the thing is, Ken, your cottage has been broken into, unless somebody you know is out there.
3: Well, no, nobody. But what makes you think?
4: I saw lights, and I saw a shadow move across the living room window. No question about it, Ken. There was somebody in your cottage.
0: Our mystery drama, Return to Shadow Lake, was written especially for the Mystery Theater by Fielden Farrington and stars Nat Polan and Joan Lovejoy. 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I'll be back shortly with Act One.
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6: 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I bet they could help anybody. 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They were so nice. Daddy said they help people with all kinds of problems. I bet they could help you if you needed it. I wonder if they could talk to my little sister about playing with my toys.
7: Your Mental Health Association. People who care. People who can make a difference.
0: When you come to think of it, there's something rather sad about a summer cottage in midwinter. Its purpose is negated. Its rooms, built to contain the sounds of pleasure, are silent. Its meaning has been stripped from it. It is empty, or should be. But according to Stu Ralston, the summer cottage owned by Ken and Martha Harris out on Shadow Lake is not empty. And whoever is in it has no business there.
3: You say you saw lights in the windows, Stu?
4: That's right.
3: Well, but all the utilities have been turned off for the winter. There's no electricity.
1: But we left a couple of hurricane lamps in the utility room, Ken. Couldn't somebody have found those?
4: It was a dim light. It could very well have been a lamp or even a couple of candles.
3: Did you notice if there was a light in the utility room window, Sue?
4: No, I don't think there was. All I was aware of was the light in the living room and the shadow of a man walking past the front window, or maybe a woman. I couldn't be sure.
1: Stu, what on earth were you doing out there in the first place?
4: I just thought I'd drive out, you know.
1: Looking for Claudia. Did you actually think you'd find Claudia out there?
4: No, of course not. I suppose that was in the back of my mind, but I didn't really expect to find her. Our cottage was empty.
1: Stu, Claudia has been missing since... Well, it's almost a year now. Do you think it's healthy to keep on this way?
4: I haven't thought much about what's healthy and what isn't, Martha. The police have Claudia listed as a missing person, case closed. Well, that's all right for them. They weren't married to her. They didn't love her. I do. I can't just give her up that easily.
1: But out at Shadow Lake, in the middle of winter?
4: She used to go there when she was upset about things. Even in the wintertime, she liked to be alone sometimes.
1: Stu, I know it's a hard thing for you to believe, but don't you think it's likely that Claudia just took off on her own? She was always restless.
4: Claudia might have left me, yes. But she would never have gone without telling me she was going.
1: No, I wouldn't have thought so.
4: So, what does that leave? She was abducted. Maybe killed. I don't know. If she could, I believe she'd have got in touch with me by this time. I just wanted to let you know about the cottage.
3: How about a brandy, Stu?
4: No, thanks. I have to get back to my place.
1: Stu, don't let it just devour you this way.
4: You're very sweet to be concerned, Martha. I'll be all right.
1: Ken, will you come to bed? Are you going to spend the whole night roaming around worrying?
3: Well, I'm disturbed about the cottage. I think I'll drive out there tomorrow.
1: To Shadow Lake?
3: Yeah.
1: What in the world for?
3: I want to see if any damage has been done. You know, just check up on things.
1: Well, I think it's silly. You haven't been feeling too well. And I don't think going out there all upset would be any good for you.
3: I'm all right. A drive into the country will do me good. But you don't have to go.
1: Oh, I'll go if you insist on going.
3: Well, I'd really rather you didn't.
1: Why?
3: Well, what if they should still be out there?
1: I'll pick up a club and go for them. Same as you. Oh, 7:30. Ken, wake up.
3: What? Oh.
1: Did you set the radio clock for 7:30?
3: Yeah, I want to get an early start.
1: Oh, I forgot. You still want to go out there, huh?
8: The time is 7:32 on a miserable Sunday morning. Heavy snow warnings are out throughout the area. Motorists are advised to stay off the highways if possible. An accumulation of 5 to 8 inches of snow is predicted. The temperature right now is 18 degrees, and it won't get out of the 20s all day. Cloudy and cold tomorrow with a strong possibility of continuing snow. So if you're in bed, stay there. If you're not, go on back.
1: Well, so much for driving out to Shadow Lake.
3: I've driven in snow before.
1: But you're still not thinking about going, are you? Can you hear what the man just said?
3: Yeah, he said it's snowing.
1: 5 to 8 inches.
3: Oh, it never snows as much as they say it's going to. I've got studded snow tires. Even got chains in the trunk if I need them.
1: Ken, why are you so determined? It's way out of proportion. Can't you see that?
3: Well, I told you, you don't have to go.
1: Well, actually, what you told me was you'd rather I didn't go. No? I'll go. Ken, come on. Enough is enough. Let's turn back. I can't even see where we're going.
3: That's all right, as long as I can. Now just be still and let me drive.
1: All right. Gibbsville, the last civilized outpost before the lake. Now, look at it, Ken. It's practically buried under now, and the snow's coming down harder than ever. Now, will you be sensible for once in your life and let's turn around?
3: I want to stop at Potts Grocery.
1: Why, for heaven's sake?
3: I want to pick up a few things. Is that the store? Doesn't look the same as in the summer.
1: Nothing does. What do you want to buy, anyway?
3: Well, if it's really going to keep on snowing like this, we might be stuck at the cottage overnight. In that case...
1: Oh, Ken.
3: Well, if it should, we should have to stay over. We'd better load up on food.
1: Ken, I don't want to spend the night out there. We'll freeze. That's a summer cottage. We can't spend the night out there.
3: Sure we can. We've got the fireplace. It'll keep the living room comfortable enough. We have to sleep over. There are plenty of blankets.
1: And what are you going to burn? The furniture?
3: For heaven's sake, Martha. There's a good half quart of firewood in the utility room.
1: Funny, I never noticed it.
3: How often do you go into the utility room when we're out there in the summertime?
1: Well, just the same.
3: Come on. Let's get those groceries. The roads up ahead aren't getting any better, and we sit here arguing.
1: You know, I still can't understand how I could spend practically a whole summer in that cottage and never notice all that firewood.
3: I guess you're just not very observant. Been there since the middle of last winter. Go ahead.
9: Howdy, Mr. Harris.
1: Hi.
9: Miss Harris. I'm surprised to see you folks out this way, weather carrying on like it is. What can I do for you?
3: Well, we want a box load of provisions, just in case you have to stay overnight at the cottage. Martha, you know what we'll need better than I do.
9: Well, just take one of those baskets, Miss Harris, and help yourself to whatever catches your fancy.
1: 150 degrees below zero and cooking over an open fire. Boy, this is going to be a lot of fun.
3: You better get some candles, too, dear.
9: The cottage, you're saying?
3: Yeah. Stu Ralston was out here last night, and he thinks our place was broken into. I thought I'd better just check it out.
9: Now, you ain't seriously figuring on going all the way out to Shadow Lake in this kind of weather, are you, Mr. Harris?
3: Yes, I thought we would.
9: Well, ain't none of my affair, of course, but I sure wouldn't if it was me doing it. Not for love or money, I wouldn't.
3: Oh, well, it won't be easy, I suppose, but I want to make sure nothing's been tampered with.
9: Ain't going to let up for a spell. You can count on that. Not that I think for a minute you're going to make it out to Shadow Lake.
3: You don't?
9: Not for a minute. Not up that wagon track to the lake itself.
1: Okay. Well, this ought to hold us. You want to add it up, Mr. Potts?
9: Sure thing. Got everything you need now?
1: I guess so, yes.
9: All right, let's see. $76.43.
1: If you ask me, I don't think we're going to need any of it. What did Mr. Potts say about going out to the lake?
3: Took a damn view.
1: And you're not going to pay any attention, I suppose.
3: You know something, Martha? You're really getting a little tiresome about this.
1: What?
9: $12.97 it comes to, folks. Seems like an almighty lot.
3: We're used to it. Let's see, 10. Let's see if I have three ones. And, yeah, here you are.
9: And here's your 3 cents change. I thank you.
3: Come on, Martha.
9: You take my advice, folks. You'll turn right around and go back. Gonna be a mess up there toward Shadow Lake.
1: Please, Ken. He knows what he's talking about. He's a native.
3: Come on.
1: We may not even be able to turn around if we go much further.
3: I don't intend to turn around. Rock us out of here. There. Is that the turnoff to the cottage up ahead there?
1: Yes, there's the old oak with broken limb. Are you actually going to try to drive up that ruddy little lane to the cottage?
3: Doesn't look good, does it? No. I guess I better not try it.
1: Oh, thank goodness. Well, we've had a nice Sunday morning drive. Now I just hope we can get back.
3: Listen, there's plenty of gas in the tank. Now, you sit here. Keep the motor idling so the heater works and you'll be perfectly comfortable. I'm going to walk back to the cottage.
1: Oh, Lord, give me strength.
3: I've got boots and fleece-lined gloves and a warm coat, and I've got a cap that pulls down over my ears. Now, why shouldn't I walk?
1: Snow up to his armpits, and he wants to know why I shouldn't walk.
3: Oh, what is it, a mile and a quarter? If I can't walk that far, snow or no snow, I'd better give up.
1: Okay, I'm coming with you.
3: Are you out of your mind?
1: Sure, we both are. Well, what are we sitting here for? Let's get going. I just can't.
3: I told you that before we started. All right. Do you think you can make it back to the car alone?
1: Will you go ahead to the cottage? Oh, thanks. I'll make it somehow. Ken, please.
3: Don't lie down. And this... Don't you know better than to lie down in snow now?
1: I have to. Ken, I'm so tired.
3: Stay on your feet. Martha.
1: Just a little.
3: Don't lie down. If I can get this box of groceries, blood, and this tree fort. There. Now, Martha, I told you not to lie down.
1: Just for a little while.
3: All right. I can carry you if I have to.
1: Can we go back?
3: It's further back to the car now than it is to the cottage.
1: You can't.
3: I can't carry you.
1: We could rest a couple of minutes, couldn't we?
3: No. If we stop now, we stop for 1 minute to rest now, we're dead.
0: Say it isn't a particularly unpleasant way to die, freezing to death. There's no pain. You simply drift off to sleep and that's all there is to it. Seems to me the only people who can tell you with any authenticity what it's like to die, no matter what way, are the people who have died, and they don't come back to talk about it, do they? I'll be back shortly with Act Two.
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11: 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You know, the worldwide trend today is toward a universal system of measurement, the metric system. The names of this new system may sound strange to you at first, but fortunately, there are only a few words that have to be learned for everyday use. And these are the millimeter, centimeter, meter, and kilometer for describing length and distance, the milliliter and liter for capacity or volume, the gram, kilogram, and ton for weight, the kilometer per hour for highway speed, and the degree Celsius or centigrade for temperature. You're already using some of these terms more than you may realize. For example, when you go to the supermarket, you see weights expressed in grams on more and more packaged items. Now, for more information on this whole metric system, write to Metric Information Office, National Bureau of Standards, Washington, D.C.

0: Dan and Martha Harris would seem to be in enough trouble, just as things are. Martha has collapsed from exhaustion and exposure, and Ken, carrying her the rest of the way to the cottage, is near exhaustion himself. He plods through the nightmare of snow to another nightmare. For what awaits him at the cottage, if he makes it, is far more terrifying than any accumulation of clean white snow.
1: Martha, I can see it. I can see the cottage. Oh, Lord, don't, Martha. Don't go to sleep. We're going to make it. Don't let yourself sleep. Oh, we're here. Look. Here are the steps. So heavy. Why should she be so heavy? Martha! Oh, worst thing. Panic. I'm tired, that's all. The keys. Martha, do you think you could stand up for a minute while I just get into my pocket? I've got only these two hands and I... Martha, could you just try... Hey, you are helping. Oh, thank heaven. You're not... Okay, now, just... Oh, we made it. You hear me, Martha? We made it. Oh, now, just as far as... Just to the rocking chair, remember? You always liked the rocking chair.
2: Are we home?
1: We're in the cottage, Martha. We made it. Gonna be all right.
2: Just a little sleep.
1: No, not yet. I've got to start a fire. It'll warm the room up. But until it does, I want you to stay awake.
2: Oh, poor kid. I can't give you such a hard time.
1: If you just stay awake, everything will be all right. Just don't go to sleep. Okay. Good fire going. You're wrapped up in blankets. Everything's going to be all right.
3: Oh, my feet are beginning to hurt like anything, Ken.
1: Good sign. Means the circulation's coming back.
3: I'm so tired.
1: Well, it's warm enough now for you to take a nap. I've got to go out for a while.
3: Out?
1: Yeah, I'm all right. My feet don't even feel cold. I'm dressed for it better than you are. I've got to go back and get the box of groceries.
3: Oh, Ken, can't we just forget the stupid groceries? I don't see how you can make it all by yourself back to where you left that car.
1: Well, I've got to. There are three cans of tomato soup in the pantry. Now, that's all.
3: Ken, does it look like somebody's been here?
1: Not that I can tell so far. I'll go over everything better when I get back.
3: I wish you wouldn't leave.
1: Come on, it's not all that far.
3: Well, the truth is, I'm scared.
1: Scared?
3: Well, if somebody was in here last night, what if they came back?
1: In this kind of weather? Forget it.
3: I guess you're right. Okay.
1: Okay. I better get going. I may be a while. It'll be pretty slow, especially on the way back with that load of groceries.
3: Okay. I feel as though I could sleep for about a week anyway.
1: Good. You just sit there and fall asleep. See you later.
3: Ken... Be careful.
1: I'll be fine.
3: What? Who? Ken? Ken!
1: Doing wandering around without even any shoes on. What is it? What's the matter?
3: Ken, there's somebody in the cottage right now, right this minute.
1: What makes you think that?
3: I heard them right after you left, a man and a woman. They were laughing.
1: Right after I left?
3: Yeah, I went to sleep. I couldn't have been more than a minute, and they woke me up with their laughing.
1: But you must have dreamed it.
3: No, absolutely not. I was not dreaming. The laughing woke me up, and they kept on for a while. For a while after I was awake. Ken, I know I was awake. And then when I called out, they stopped.
1: Did you look for them?
3: No, I I couldn't. I was scared.
1: Okay, I'll go check it out. Just let me get this carton out to the kitchen. It weighs a ton.
3: Well, I'll come with you while you look for them.
1: All right. Feet still hurt?
3: Some, but not as much as they did. I can walk all right.
1: Okay, okay. I want to check out on the utility room first.
3: Well, you were in there when you got the firewood, weren't you?
1: No, I'll look again. You just stay here, just outside the door.
3: No, I'm coming in with you.
1: Will you stop that? Just once, will you do as I say without giving me an argument?
3: All right.
1: Just outside the door here. Just until I've had a look around.
3: I said all right.
1: Nothing's been disturbed in here. No, everything's normal in the utility room as far as I can tell.
3: Well, what was all that stamping you were doing?
1: Oh, some snow I had left on my boots. Could you tell where the laughing was coming from? I mean, what direction?
3: No, not really. It sounded like from... kind of all around.
1: All around, okay. Let's check the bedroom.
3: Actually, it was sort of odd. It seemed to come from farther away than in the house. Silly, of course, but... No, it had to be in the house.
1: It could be a skating party from Gibbsville or somewhere. The lake must be frozen over.
3: It came from inside the cottage.
1: Well, you can see there's nobody in the bedroom. Where would it have come from? You were in the living room. There's nobody in the kitchen, the utility room, or the bedroom. Well, that's all the rooms we have, Martha.
3: I didn't dream it. Do you want another hot dog, Ken?
1: Good Lord, no. I've had three, not to mention about a pound of French fries and two-thirds of that big can of baked beans. For a lady who doesn't know how to cook over an open fire, you whip up a pretty solid meal.
3: I'm glad you enjoyed it. It would be kind of cozy, wouldn't it, with only the lamp and the firelight? Except that
1: what?
3: I didn't dream that laughing, Ken. There was someone in here.
1: You want to know what I think? I think you and Stu were both dreaming about last night and about today. Now, I've been over this place with a fine-tooth comb. There couldn't have been anybody in here. No locks were broken. There's not so much as a chair out of place. Everything is exactly the way we left it last fall.
3: Well, I don't know about Stu. I didn't dream it.
1: There's nobody but us in the house now. At least we know that. And I've got a full belly, and the fire makes the room nice and cozy.
3: You know, Ken, I'm worried about Stu. He's so... Well, he seems so lost without Claudia.
1: Yeah. I feel sorry for him, too. But he's not the first guy whose wife walked out on him.
3: No, that's just it. He can't believe she did. I mean, he can't believe she would, without at least telling him she was going.
1: Yeah, well, she didn't tell him, did she? What more proof does he want?
3: You've got it just backwards from his thinking. He thinks her not telling him is proof that something happened to her.
1: Yeah. He also sees people in other people's cottages. Hey, I just had an idea. We left the Scrabble board out here, didn't we? We're up on the shelf in the bedroom closet. How about a game of Scrabble?
3: I don't know. Okay, if I can keep my mind on it.
1: Give me a chance to beat you for once. I'll go get it. And Martha, if you say you want to come with me, so help me, I'll clobber you.
3: Okay, I'll sit right here. I won't budge.
1: I'm pretty sure I left it in there up on the closet shelf. I won't be a second.
3: Don't hurry. I won't be going anywhere.
1: It's no good, I tell you. I can't do it.
3: What did you say, Ken?
1: Well, I didn't say anything.
2: Can't do it or won't do it.
1: All right, won't, if you like it better that way.
2: We'll see about that.
3: Ken!
1: What's the matter? What happened?
3: Ken, I heard them again. They were talking this time. Didn't you hear them?
1: I didn't hear a sound. You mean the people you thought you heard laughing before?
3: I did hear them. But they were talking this time. He said he couldn't do something and... Ken, where are they?
1: Well, I'm afraid they're just in your head, Martha.
3: Oh, no, you don't. Just because you didn't hear them, you're not going to make me out to be off my rocker.
1: Come on, Martha. You're nervous, you're upset, and who wouldn't be? So am I.
4: Okay, let's play one game of Scrabble and get to bed. I piled enough blankets on that bed to smother us, never mind keep us warm.
3: All right. But I heard them. They've got to be here somewhere. Ken? Ken, wake up. Ken, come on, will you wake up?
4: Mm-hmm. What? What is it, Martha?
3: Look.
4: At what?
3: Can't you see it, the flickering? The fireplace in the living room is burning.
4: Oh. Well, it's probably just part of a log that wasn't all the way burned up. Smoldered for a while and then caught again. Go to sleep, Martha.
3: No, that's a fire, a whole fire. We couldn't see an ember or something from clear back here.
4: What are you doing?
3: I'm going in there to see what's going on. A fire like that just doesn't build itself out of ashes. Somebody built it. Don't you want to catch them? All right. Now, don't talk. We'll just sneak up to the living room door and see what's going on, okay?
4: Okay.
3: Did you hear something?
4: Not a damn thing.
3: Don't talk anymore. Just let me get a look through the door and... She's come back. It's Claudia.
4: Dear God. It's Claudia, all right.
3: Be quiet, they'll hear you.
4: I don't think so, Martha. I don't think they can hear us.
2: It's not as if I dragged you out here or something.
5: You might as well have. You knew I didn't want to come.
3: It can't be. Ken, that man looks like you.
4: Yes.
3: Can't be.
4: Apparently it can be, Martha.
0: Ken Harris stands beside his wife, watching a scene in which he, Ken Harris, sits in front of the fireplace talking to Claudia Ralston. That adds up to two Ken Harrises in the same house at the same time. Impossible? Well, very unlikely, except that there it is. And Claudia, the long-absent Claudia, is she real? We'll find out when I return shortly with Act Three.
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0: How come blood is in such short supply that emergency pleas have to be made? 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
0: some that events of great dramatic impact may leave their imprint so deeply stamped upon the scene of their occurrence that it is never totally erased, not by the absence of the participants, nor by the passage of time. Perhaps this is what we're witnessing here in the living room of the Harris's summer cottage. Perhaps something is about to happen which has happened before and left its indelible mark on Shadow Lake.
3: Ken, how could it be you? You're standing right here beside me, and yet you're sitting there in the living room talking to Claudia. I don't see how it could be.
4: It's something beyond our understanding. They're not really here, Martha. I mean, not really in this place at this time. I don't understand it either. I just want to get away from it.
3: She's talking again.
2: It isn't easy for me either, Ken. Not one bit easier than it is for you.
5: I told you in the beginning, weekends are out. I hate lying to Martha. You know that.
2: So we steal a weekday when we can. We come out here and have a cold, miserable afternoon and a short evening together, and then go back to the city and wait for our next chance to sneak away.
5: We said in the beginning, and you agreed.
2: I know what we said in the beginning, and I can't stand this hole in the corner business much longer.
5: That was all it was ever meant to be. You should never let it start.
2: Well, we did let it start. You can't undo that. And now it's not enough.
5: It's too much. I think we have to stop now. It's gone much further than we meant it to.
3: They just faded away. They're gone.
4: They were never here, Martha. They weren't real.
3: And the fire is dead. And everything is just gone.
4: It was, I don't know, some kind of illusion. We imagined it.
3: It was something that happened before, wasn't it? Something that actually happened. You and Claudia out here together.
4: Martha, if you'll just...
3: Which weekend was it, Ken? The time you had to go to Chicago to close that deal with whoever it was that time?
4: That's enough. We're going to get dressed and get the hell out of this place before it drives us both nuts. Now, where...
3: No. No, we're not. We're staying right here.
4: But Martha...
3: I'm scared. But I have a feeling they'll be back. And I'm staying till the end.
4: All right. If you want to see the end, we'll stay. You'll be sorry, but we'll stay.
10: Hi, Mabel. This is Lou Potts.
11: Hello, Lou. What in the world are you doing up this time of night?
10: Oh, inventory. Have to do it sooner or later, and I wasn't anxious to leave the store in this kind of weather.
11: Oh, ain't it awful. Still snowing, looks like, out the window.
10: Yep, still snowing.
11: What can I do for you?
10: Do you happen to know, is the sheriff still in his office, or did he close up and go home?
11: In his office 5-10 minutes ago. Why? Want me to ring him?
10: No, I just thought if it turns out he's still in his office, maybe I'd stop by and say hello.
11: Some kind of trouble going on, Lou?
10: Wouldn't you know it before I did if there was?
12: Lou, what are you doing out on a night like this, for Pete's sake?
10: Oh, got something bothering me.
13: My gosh, it's cold out there.
12: Yeah, it happens every winter, seems like.
10: How come you're still around this late at night?
12: Waiting for folks like you to show up. Got something bothering them. Well, what is it you got on your mind?
10: Well, you remember the Harris's? Got a summer place up there by the lake?
12: Harris. Oh, sure. Pretty little thing she is.
10: Well, they stopped in at the store this afternoon and filled up with a box of provisions to take out to the cottage with them.
12: Today?
10: I told them, mightn't hear in so many words, they was damn fools. I've been watching all day, waiting for them to come, and I ain't seen them. I would have, too, if they drove past.
12: I must be stuck up there. Yeah, I guess there's nothing for it, but I go on up there and see, or try to.
3: I knew it, Ken. They're coming back. I knew they would.
4: We shouldn't be here. We should have gone away.
3: Shh, be quiet.
2: You want us to stop seeing each other. You've had your fun, and now you're ready to go back to Martha. Is that it?
5: We agreed in the very beginning that it would have to end this way, Claudia.
2: And I may have agreed to that at the start, or seemed to. But I won't have it that way now.
5: I don't really see that you have much choice.
2: You don't?
5: No. I love Martha, Claudia. This was never more than just a...
2: A little affair. Is that what you mean? A little fun. Something you could... toss aside whenever you got tired of it.
5: Claudia, we both agreed.
2: Oh, you and we're both agreed. I don't give a damn what I agreed to.
5: All right. What do you want from me?
2: I want you to tell Martha tomorrow... You want a divorce. That's simple enough, isn't it? And if she asks you why, tell her.
5: I won't do any such thing. You know that, Claudia.
2: Do you want to bet?
5: I won't.
2: All right, then. I'll tell her myself, her and Stu both. Let them do the divorce. And don't you think they won't? I only hope Stu doesn't blow your brains out.
5: You're not going to do that, Claudia.
2: Do you think you can stop me?
5: Yes. I think I can. You're not a very nice person, really. Yes, I'm quite sure I can stop you.
3: They've faded away again. Just faded away as if there were nothing but... Here.
4: Less than here, Martha. They're nothing at all. They're a memory. Okay, you've seen the end of it. Now, will you come away with me?
3: Oh, no. That wasn't the end of anything, Ken, and you know it.
4: Martha, I told her I love you. You heard me tell her that.
3: Oh, yes, sure. After you and she
4: Martha,
3: had...
4: don't. Please don't.
3: Don't what? Cry? Not for $1 million.
4: I want us to leave this place now.
3: You go if you like. I'm staying for the end.
10: Well, they must have made it as far as the turnoff anyway. I ain't seen hide or hair of the car.
12: Oh, there it is. Yep, up ahead there.
10: Heap of snow?
12: Yeah, must be. Stop just this side of the turnoff to the lake.
10: I sure hope they had enough gas to keep the heater going, else they're frozen to death by now.
12: Yeah. Well, don't look like there's anybody in the car, Lou. I guess I'll just have to walk on up there myself.
10: Why, you're as crazy as they are, Al.
12: Yep. Yeah, you sit here and stay warm, Lou. I got snowshoes in the trunk.
10: Son of a gun. Now, who'd think of snowshoes?
12: A night like this, a sheriff would. Don't know why I didn't open a grocery store instead of running for sheriff.
3: It's weird. The way they just materialize.
4: It isn't real.
2: Shh. Why are you looking at me like that, Ken? If you have anything silly in mind, you can just forget it.
5: Silly?
2: Just don't look at me that way.
5: What way, Claudia?
2: As if you could... Almost as if you could kill me.
5: I wouldn't, of course, if there were any other way. But there isn't.
2: Come on, Ken. You're kidding.
5: I won't have you telling Martha about you and me. I won't put her through a thing like that. If I have to kill you to prevent it, why then...
2: Okay. Then I'm sorry. I didn't realize you felt so strongly about it. We'll just forget the whole thing, okay? Well, don't just sit there shaking your head at me. I won't say a word to Martha or to Stu either about us, Ken. I promise you.
5: I don't believe you.
2: But that's... just the point, Ken. I'm telling you, you can believe me. I promise.
5: A moment ago, you said you don't give a damn what you promised.
2: That was just... Oh, you know it was just talk. Oh, Ken, you've got to believe me.
5: I can't.
2: But if you don't... Oh, no, Ken. Please.
5: It's only one alternative.
2: No!
5: I'm sorry, Claudia.
2: Keep your hands off me. Don't touch me.
5: If you fight back, Claudia, it's only going to make it worse. Now, what's the good of that? Just a little more now. It'll all be over in just a minute, Claudia. Just a little while. And the whole thing will be behind us.
3: Ken, you killed her. That was the weekend she disappeared. You killed her.
4: Yes. I couldn't figure anything else to do.
3: But... Oh, God, a murderer.
4: Martha, don't say that.
3: Adulterer and murderer. Oh. What did you do with her? What did you do with her body?
4: I tore some boards off the floor of the utility room and buried her under there.
3: The utility room? You mean... She's under there now, under that floor right this minute?
4: Yes.
3: All last summer. Every weekend, all last summer, we were out here laughing and having fun, and she...
4: I wasn't having much fun.
3: So, what do we do now?
4: I go to the sheriff's office and give myself up.
3: You intend to... Confess?
4: What else is there to do? I'm glad it's over.
3: I don't think I can walk to the car.
4: I'll carry you. We can make it.
3: There's nobody else who knows about this, is there? Just me. Nobody else even suspects.
4: It doesn't matter. I told you, I'm going to give myself up.
3: I know what you told me. It would be so easy.
4: What would be easy?
3: You carry me part of the way, far enough so I can't get back, and then just leave me in the snow to die. The way you might have done yesterday.
4: Martha...
3: You're a murderer. You killed Claudia to save yourself. Why not me?
4: I wouldn't. Martha, you know I wouldn't.
3: Well, there's only one way to find out for sure, isn't there? Let's go.
0: Ken Harris does not know that the sheriff is making his way toward the cottage, but the going is

0: Way Jerry Rice is getting out. He paid for his mistake. We paid, too. About 10,000 tax dollars a year to keep him there. And unless he gets a job, he'll probably go back in.
1: Wait till your daddy sees you. He's not going to recognize you, huh? You excited?
0: If you're someone with a job to give, you can do something about rising crime by giving a guy like Jerry Rice a job. He's been thoroughly screened, so you'll know all about him. You complain about rising crime and the billions of tax dollars used to fight it. Nothing can fight it better than jobs.
2: Welcome home, Daddy. Are you here forever?
3: Forever.
0: The way to get this country working is to get people working. 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
5: Murderer, a reluctant murderer, granted, has either been exposed for what he is or has been prodded to the brink of a further and even more despicable crime. And the force that brought him to this plight was supernatural, according to our present standards of what is and what is not natural. Could it be that there is a Department of Criminal Investigation operating on a level not yet recognized by our very exact sciences? Our cast included Joan Lovejoy, Nat Poland, Joan Loring, Bob Caliban, and Robert Maxwell. The entire production was under the direction of Hyman Brown. And now, a preview of our next tale.
6: Lord, will the old goat never die? The bishop is dead. He asked for you at the last. Did you hear me, Carl?
7: I hear you. Of course I did. And now, by heaven, you're going to hear me.
6: Asked for me, did he? A slavering old hypocrite.
7: Carl.
6: How could... He could no more stand the sight of me than I of him. But now he's gone and there's nothing to stop me. The estate is mine. The money is mine. Now I can rock the rafters, the seven deadly sins, the Ten Commandments. I'm going to commit all the first and I'll break all the second. Oh, I'm going to cut such a swath, the devil himself will envy me.
5: 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This is E.G. Marshall inviting you to return to our Mystery Theater for another adventure in the macabre. Until next time, pleasant dreams.

0: From the far horizons of the unknown come tales of new dimensions in time and space. 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
1: X-1.
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1: I suppose every guy reaches a point once in his lifetime where he gets 140% fed up with his wife. Understand now, I've got nothing against marriage. Marriage is great. A good red-blooded American institution. Only, it's so permanent. Especially when you're married to a woman like Marge. Ah, she was a dream to look at. Tawny hair and sulky gray eyes and a shape that could set your teeth chattering. But she had a tongue like a number 10 wood rasp and a list of grievances long enough to paper a ballroom.
2: Why do you always upset me in the morning when I've got a headache?
1: I'm not trying to upset you.
2: Now, you deliberately...
1: I'm trying to have my coffee so I can go down to the office and earn a living.
2: A living. Go ahead. Run away. That's all you've done all our married life. Whenever there's something unpleasant to be faced, you run away.
1: I'd even forgotten what the unpleasant something was.
2: Well, then I'll remind you. It's your own selfish, indulgent nature. Staying out till after midnight when I was here waiting and suffering.
1: I was working. I was at the office working.
2: I know you were at the office, dear. I phoned, remember?
1: Well, then what in blame?
2: Only you weren't working. Your breath.
1: Oh, listen. I fired Miss Carver. She was okay, but I fired her for you. It was her last day. We all had a couple of drinks, that's all.

0: Maybe we just weren't meant for each other. I don't know. If we'd been living back in the blissful 50s, I might have divorced her. But this was 1974. And what with the Family Togetherness Act of 68 and the Aggrieved Spouse Compensation Act of 69, I'd have been an outcast and a pauper for the rest of my life. So you can't really blame me, can you, for looking for another way out, I mean? Oh, come. Oh, hi, Harry boy.
1: Say, George, I just dug your new secretary out in the waiting room.
0: Oh, is she here already?
1: Ooh, boy. I tell you, if I had a secretary like that, the first thing I'd do is go out and get myself an Ego Prime.
0: A what?
1: An Ego Prime, a duplicate of myself to send home to the wife evenings.
0: You know, that's strictly against the law, Harry.
1: Well, speeding, but everybody does it.
0: Well, anyway, I wouldn't think of it. It's indecent.
1: Well, just joking, Georgie boy, just joking. Still, it's fun to think about, huh? Freedom from wife. Absolutely safe and harmless. Not even too expensive if you have the right contacts.
0: Well, come in.
2: Mr. Fairclough?
0: Yes.
2: I'm Jerry Lamont. Your new secretary.
1: What did I tell you, Georgie boy?
0: Harry, if you don't mind, I'd like to get right down to work with Miss Lamont. Excuse us.
1: Why not? Don't forget what we were talking about, huh, Georgie? I happen to know a fellow with just the right contacts for that deal.
0: Yeah, sure. So long, Harry.
1: So long. Bye, Miss Lamont.
2: Bye.
0: Well, glad to have you aboard, Miss Lamont.
2: Oh, Miss Lamont is so formal. Mr. Blickendorf called me Jerry when I worked for him.
0: Oh, Hank Blickendorf?
2: Mm-hmm.
0: Oh, you must be the girl he, you must have accompanied him on his business trip to Rio.
2: Yes.
0: Well, he spoke very highly of you.
2: Oh.
0: I'm sure we'll get along just fine.
2: Well, I feel the same way. I prefer working for a younger man than Mr. Blickendorf, anyway.
0: When I came home to dinner that night, Marge was waiting with a full barrage. She let me get my first bite of dinner halfway to my mouth and then opened up.
3: Well, I hear you got a new secretary today.
0: Oh, yeah.
3: I also hear she's 5'8 and tapes out at 38, 25, 36 and likes men.
0: That's quite a spy system you've got there.
3: She isn't much of a secretary either.
0: She's a perfectly good secretary.
3: Well, that isn't what Molly Blickendorf said.
0: I don't care what Molly Blickendorf said.
3: Now, where are you going?
0: I have to make a business call. I forgot.
3: Well, I suppose it would be too much to expect you to do your work at the office with that...
0: Harry? George Faircloth. Listen, Harry, you know that conversation we had this afternoon? Could you put me in touch with your friend? Yes, as soon as possible. The following evening, I found myself at the door of a dingy office in an ancient warehouse up near 14th Street. A little rodent of a man answered.
4: Yes, brother?
0: I'm George Faircloth. Harry sent me.
4: Oh, yes. Step inside, brother.
0: I've been told that you can supply me with...
4: Yes, brother. It might be possible. We get quite a few busy executives who are in a hurry. Can't be bothered with licensing a utility prime.
0: Mister, if I wanted an ordinary utility prime, I wouldn't have hiked up here. I'd have picked up the phone and ordered it. I want a Super Deluxe Ego Prime with all the circuits open. In short, a carbon copy of me, George Faircloth.
4: Well, just step back here, brother. Fine. These domestic situations can be awkward. You understand, if the feds find out about this, you're in as much trouble as we are.
0: I'm more worried about my wife finding out.
4: Ease your mind, brother. We've never had one yet. Except for that little shut-off control in the hair behind the ear, these ego primes are identical with living humans. Now, if you'll just step back into the lab and take your clothes off, we'll start.
0: I spent a busy 2 hours under the NP micropoles. The artists work outside taking casts and impressions while the technicians work inside, feeding all my brain patterns into a Hunyadi pantograph. I came out of it pretty woozy, but a shot of Happy O fixed that. Then I waited in the recovery room until the salesman walked in, followed by a tall, sandy-haired man with tired blue eyes wearing a business suit, who looked remarkably like me.
4: Mr. Fairclough?
0: Yes?
4: Meet Mr. Fairclough, Prime.
0: So, this is me, Shake George. Why, he even talks like me. I ought to. I've got a dozen Hunyadi tubes in my cranial vault with your speech patterns on them. I'll be doggone.
4: Nice job, eh?
0: It's fantastic.
4: Now, the shut-off mechanism is behind his right ear. Now, bring him in every 2 months for the regular 2 month refill and pattern accommodation.
0: Let me get a few things straight. How do we change places?
4: George Prime has remote recall. You just signal him with this transmitter, and he'll come to you wherever you are.
0: Oh, good. Suppose I call you GP for George Prime.
1: Okay with me, George.
0: Right.
4: Now, there's the matter of the check.
1: Oh, yes, right here. Yeah, all made out.
4: Good. Thank you. And, good luck.
0: Okay. Well, let's go, GP. I'd like you to meet the little woman. Half an hour later, George Prime put my pipe in his mouth and walked into the house. I stayed out in my workshop in the garage and listened. 5 minutes later, they were fighting. It sounded so familiar, I laughed out loud. Then I caught a cab and headed uptown toward Jerry's place. We had quite an evening, and I rolled in just as George Prime was starting the car, business suit and briefcase, ready for work. I slipped into the garage. Hey, hold it.
1: Oh, you're back.
0: How'd it go, huh? Well, you didn't tell me you were married to a female Bengal tiger. Well, she didn't suspect, did she?
1: Oh, of course not.
0: Well, what'd you do?
1: Well, fought till about 1 a.m., then went to our respective corners and sulked.
0: You think you can handle it?
1: Listen, she's really a sweet girl underneath. Now, I'll be so attentive and sweet, she'll soften up. You wait and see.
0: Well, don't overdo it. She is my wife, you know.
1: Naturally.
0: Now, you're sure you understand the recall signal?
1: Perfectly. When you buzz the recall, I wait for the first logical opportunity to join you, and then you take over.
0: Right. Now, climb into the trunk here, and I'll shut you off and lock you in.
1: Righto.
0: Well, I'll see you tonight, old man.
1: I'll see you tonight, George.
0: I could go on at some length about my exploits, but I won't. In the end, it was like buying a 3-dimension TV set. After a week or two, the novelty starts to wear off. Well, I got it down to where Tuesday and Thursday nights, I was informally out while formally in. The rest of the time, George Prime was in the box. Well, Marge didn't suspect a thing. In fact, George Prime was having a remarkable effect on her.
3: Oh, that you, George?
1: Yeah.
3: Hello. Oh, you look tired. Have a hard day?
1: Well, now that you mention it, yeah, I did. Yeah. Well,
3: why don't you sit down and relax? I fixed a martini before dinner.
1: That sounds like a splendid idea. Are you all right?
3: I'm fine. Why?
1: Nothing.
3: Well, what are you looking at?
1: Are you? You've done something to your hair or something.
3: You like it?
1: Yes. You know, I've always thought you were a darn beautiful woman.
3: Well, thank you, Mr. Fairclough. You know, you're not so bad yourself since you stopped scowling and snapping.
1: I guess that's a compliment, huh?
3: George, isn't it about time we stopped clawing each other?
1: It's what I've always wanted, Mark.
3: So have I. And, well, you've changed so much recently.
1: What changed?
3: Well, you know, you've been less irritable and more considerate and so much more vital. Oh, you know what I mean.
1: Yes, I'm afraid I do.
3: George.
1: Yeah?
3: Look, let's have dinner and some wine and spend a nice evening together, like we used to when we were first married.
1: Why, sounds fine.
0: Holy smoke. Hey, what time is it?
3: It's 7:30. Why?
0: Well, listen, I have to run down to the corner for some tobacco. I wouldn't want to spend a relaxing evening without tobacco, you know.
3: But there's some in your holder.
0: Well, I want something fresh. You chill the wine. I won't be a minute.
3: All right, dear, and hurry back.
0: I'd forgotten all about my date with Jerry. Actually, I didn't want to keep it. The idea of spending a quiet evening with Marge was really appealing for a change. But I had to run over and explain to Jerry, so I sent George Prime in to keep Marge company till I got back, which was about midnight. As I walked down the path, I looked in the window. George Prime was there, and he was kissing my wife the way I hadn't kissed her in years, and she wasn't exactly fighting him off either. I almost wore off my thumb on that recall button before he came out to the garage.
5: Are you there, George? It's me, GP.
0: Well, it's about time. I'm sorry, old man. Sorry. Look, I saw what was going on in there. Well, you know, old bean, I am a Super Deluxe model. I should say you are. First thing tomorrow, big boy, I'm taking you in to have your circuits rewired. Look, aren't you being a little overly jealous? No, I mean for a man who wanted to get rid of his wife. I never said that. Well, I could never understand it personally. Listen. She's the one who's going to be suspicious if I don't get back there. Now, you give me that dressing gown and you get back in that box. Tomorrow morning, back to the factory. Marge was waiting for me. And one of those flimsy things that I'd given her when we were first married. I must say she looked so charming and lovely that my heart just melted. And still I was overwhelmed with a sense of guilt and I wanted to tell her what I'd done.
3: You finally got back. I thought you'd never get here.
0: Oh, my. You look ravishing.
3: That's the idea.
0: Marge, listen, I've got to tell you something. And before I do, I want you to know that in spite of the cad I've been, I do love you. I always have.
3: I know that. And you don't have to tell me anything.
0: Oh, this is important. And it'll shock you. In fact, you may never speak to me.
3: I know what you're going to tell me.
0: You mean?
3: About George Prime.
0: Great Scott, you knew.
3: But of course, George. Now, you don't think I could be fooled by something out of the lab, do you?
0: You've known all along?
3: All along.
0: Oh, Marge. Then tomorrow morning, we'll send that stuff dummy back to the factory. And then we'll live the way we've always wanted.
3: Oh, yes, dearest. The way we've always wanted.
0: I just don't know where to begin.
3: Then why not begin by just kissing me?
0: I kissed her tenderly. And her lips were softer and more responsive than I've ever known them. Yes, she'd certainly changed. I turned out the lamp. I ran my fingers through her fragrant, tawny hair. My thumb stopped at a little depression behind her ear. And then suddenly, I knew what had happened. It was a turn-off switch, of course. And I, George Faircloth, was now married to Marge Prime.
6: 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This is Fred Collins. 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

0: From the far horizons of the unknown come tales of new dimensions in time and space. 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

0: Only Chapman was awake. The others sprawled on bunks 20 inches wide with clearance of 24 inches between layers. They breathed heavily, taking in air that had been breathed for 18 months, subject to certain modifications to remove carbon dioxide and replenish oxygen by the catalytic action of the Harcourt King unit on silicon dioxide. Outside the single quartzite port, the lunar dawn was breaking. The dead black shadows moved across the crater as the green haze of Earthlight gave way to the blinding white of the sun. The telegraph key, which linked the research bunker to the space station in orbit around Earth, chattered as Chapman copied the message into the log pad.
1: Yeah. Mm-hmm. Yeah. In a pig's eye. Miserable, no good.
2: What do they want?
1: They want me to stay until the next relief ship lands. Go back to sleep.
2: It's my turn for breakfast.
3: Are you going to stay?
1: Sure. 3 years on the moon, they figure I'll be glad to stay for more. Just raise my salary or give me a bonus.
2: Every man has his price.
1: Mm-hmm. They probably figure I like it here.
2: Chapman, you found a home here on the moon.
1: Sure. Canned coffee, canned beans, canned pills, and canned air till your insides feel like they're plated with tin. The little scientific home of tomorrow. 10 steps in any direction. A charming place where you can't take a shower, you can't brush your teeth, and your insides don't even work right.
2: Why did you tell him?
1: No.
2: You kept it short.
1: Check the oxy cycle before you turn on the stove.
4: What's the matter? You sore or something, Chapman?
1: Why shouldn't I be?
4: All I'm trying to do is get a good man to stay on a job a while longer.
1: Well, they got a fat chance.
4: They figure you found a home here, right, Dole?
5: Why don't you guys shut up till morning? Some of us have to stay here, you know. Some of us aren't going back today.
2: All right. You might as well get up and get a day's work today before the relief rockets do. I got the coffee ready.
1: Coffee? Been in a can so long I can taste the glue on the label.

0: Well, why don't they send up an oil can? These elbow joints make me feel like the Tin Woodman and the Wizard of Oz.
1: You can't lubricate vacuum seal joinings. Let it squeak. At least it doesn't leak air.
0: Get that back. That dug for me, will you, Donnelly?
2: Lean over, you fat slob. You put on 3 more pounds, you won't get off the moon. You won't get through the airlock.
0: Yeah. Hey, chap. Do you think we ought to radio the space station and see if they've left there yet?
1: I talked to them on the last call. The relief ship left 12 hours ago. They should get here in about 6.5 hours.
2: Chap, you know what I'm thinking? You've been here twice as long as the rest of us. What's the first thing you're going to do once you get back?
1: I don't know. I guess I was trying not to think about that.
0: I haven't been here 3 years like you have, but I've got plans. What are you going to do?
1: Well, I'm going to rent a room in the Hotel Astor over Times Square and just sit at the window and watch the people on the street. And I think I'll see somebody.
2: What somebody?
1: Oh, just somebody. What are you going to do, Donnelly?
2: Well, I'm going to do something practical. First of all, I'm going to turn over my geological samples to the government. Then I'm going to sell my life story to the movies. And I think I'll get drunk.
1: How about you, Julius?
0: Well, first, I'll get rid of my allocations to the expedition. Then I think I'll go home and see my wife. Then I'll take off my spacesuit.
2: I thought all members of the groups were supposed to be single.
0: They are, and I can see the reasons for it, but who could pass up the money the commission was paying?
2: If I had to do it all over again, me.
0: Hand me a fishbowl.
2: You know, chap, it won't seem like the same old moon without you on it. Like they say in the Army, you never had it so good.
0: You found a home here.
1: All right, button up. And remember to check your suits for leaks and check the valves of your oxygen tanks.
2: I've gone out at least 500 times. You've checked me every time.
1: And I check you 500 more. It only takes one mistake. And watch out for blisters under the pumice crust. You go through one of those and that's it, brother.
2: Okay, I'm checking.
1: Fine. I never knew you were married.
0: There wasn't much sense in talking about it. You just get to thinking and there's nothing you can do about it. If you talk about it, it just makes it worse.
1: She let you go without any fuss,
0: No, she didn't make any fuss. I don't think she liked to see me go either. At least I hope she didn't. You got a girl back home?
1: Yes.
0: No, you never mentioned that either.
1: For the same reason you didn't mention your wife. You get to thinking about it.
0: You gotta get married when you get back?
1: Yeah.
2: Hurry up, will you, Klein? I'm sweating. Somebody ought to build in underarm sprays and spacesuits.
0: Chap, why does somebody have to stay here for stopover?
1: Lots of reasons. You can't get a whole relief crew and let them take over cold. They have to know where things are, how things work, what to watch out for. Then, because you've been here for a year and a half and you know the ropes, you have to watch them to see that they stay alive in spite of themselves.
0: Why was it you on the first trip? You're not a scientist.
1: No, I was the pilot on the first ship. When it occurred to us that someone was going to have to stay over, I volunteered. I thought the others were so important that it was better they take their samples and data back to Earth when the first relief ship came.
0: You wouldn't do it again, though, would you?
1: No.
0: You think Dole will do as good a job as you did?
1: He volunteered.
0: Yeah, he volunteered because he thought it would make him look like a hero.
1: I've lost 3 years up here, and I don't intend to lose any more.
0: Okay.
1: Check your valve.
0: All right, check.

0: I checked Geiger, CR, oxy, and scintilla readings. Everything okay. You packing, chap?
1: Yeah. Oh, listen, Dole, I've got three or four shirts here that are a little too big. I got them from Drysback in the first group. You want them?
0: Chap, do you think they'll ever have relief ships up here more often than 18 months? I mean, considering the advance
1: No,
0: of...
1: I don't. Not for 10 years. Fuel's too expensive and the trip's too hazardous. Why, on freight charges alone, you're worth your weight in platinum when they send you up here. Won't be so bad. There'll be new men up here. You'll pass a lot of time just getting to know them.
0: Yeah. Listen, chap, I'm engaged back home, you know. Nice girl. You'd like her if you knew her. Right here. Let me show you. This is a picture of Alice taken at a picnic when we were together.
1: Mm-hmm.
0: See, it's a kind of bad angle because she's really got a better figure than that. But, well, we expected to get married when I got back. I never told her about stopover. She thinks I'll be home tomorrow. I kept thinking that somehow I...
1: You want to trade places with me, don't you? You thought I might stay for stopover again in your place.
0: Well, chap, I know you want to go home, but I couldn't ask any of the others. You're the only one who was qualified. Look, you know my father's pretty well fixed. Chap, we could make it worth your while. It wouldn't mean 18 more months, but they'd be well-paid months.
1: Forget it, Dole. You're staying, and I'm going home.

0: Klein. Hey, Klein.
1: Yo.
0: Where are you?
1: About 10 yards off the trail.
0: Well, come out of the shadow.
1: I've got a meter jammed over here.
0: You know the regulations. Chapman will kick like a steer. Keep in sight at all times.
1: I'll only be a minute. I've got a short circuit in my instrument.
0: Time for 10-minute check.
1: I've got my hands full. My valves are all right.
0: I know it. You know it. But the book says valve and leak check every 10 minutes.
1: Hey.
0: Come out. What?
1: You see a flash?
0: Where?
1: Past Camel's Hump. There. What is that, northern light?
0: No. No, come over here, you fat geologist.
1: Oh, what's the matter with you?
0: That's the relief rocket. Come on.
1: Hey, where are you going?
0: I'm going over to the ship. Breathe some air that's a little less used.
1: You think we ought to? Chapman said to stay.
0: Forget Chapman. We're going home. I want to see that beautiful ship. Come on.
1: Well, how about the 10-minute check?
0: Just a formality. Forget it. This is Christmas and 4th of July rolled into one.
1: Okay, let's go. I can just taste some clean, fresh air.
0: Yeah, I see it when we top the hump.
1: Maybe we better check. Wait a minute. I'll swing my gauge up. Donnelly.
0: Yeah?
1: How long have we been out?
0: Oh, about a half hour.
1: Yeah? Well, look at your gauge.
0: Well, what are you... Oh.
1: If we'd started for the rocket, we never would have made it. We were strangled halfway down the hump. Come on, we better get back to the bunker.

0: Check the lock seal.
1: Okay.
0: All right, open the inner door. Close the lock.
2: Get me out of this fishbowl. It's down.
3: The relief rocket, it's down on the other side of Camel's Hump.
2: Ship. What a beautiful ship.
3: They must be on their way over here now.
4: Champ, they're on their way. We're going home today.
5: Get your RA unit out of that suit and into the dryer.
4: All right. Okay. What's eating you, Dole?
5: Listen, just because the relief rocket lands, it doesn't mean your RA unit is going to dry up by itself. That goes for you, too, Donnelly.
4: Okay. Hey, Chapman.
0: Yeah? He's taking it pretty hard. He volunteered.
4: Yeah, he volunteered.
0: What a beautiful, beautiful ship.

0: listen, what happened to Pittsburgh in the series? That's all I want to know.
1: Now, Washington, Columbus.
2: Halstead's still teaching at the university. Who took over his seminar at the AEC?
0: Hey, look what we got here. Chap, come here.
3: What's the matter?
0: Hey, look what this one's got, a box.
3: Yeah?
0: Look inside, dirt. Ordinary dirt with grass. Grass. Hey, fellas, it feels like grass.
3: That's right, it's real grass.
4: Yeah, and real valuable. Do you realize that current freight rates up here, it's worth about $10 a blade?
5: No, shut up.
0: Hey, bud, you mind if I chew a blade?
6: Mr. Chapman.
3: Yes?
6: Oh, Mr. Chapman. My name's Eberline, captain of the relief ship. I understand you're in charge here.
3: Yeah, you might say so. They didn't have a captain on the first ship, just a pilot and crew. Dole, turn up the oxycycle in the Harcourt unit.
6: Well, things have advanced somewhat, huh? Look, Mr. Chapman, is there any place where we can talk together privately?
3: Well, come around the corner of my locker. It's about as private as we can get.
6: Oh, good.
3: What's on your mind?
6: I've always wanted to meet the man who spent more time here than anybody else. You mind if I smoke?
3: You better ask Dole. He's in charge now.
6: Oh. You know, we have big plans for the research station here.
3: Oh? I haven't heard of any.
6: Oh, yes, big plans, big plans. They're working on unmanned open-side rockets now that can carry cargo. Sheet steel for more bunkers like this.
3: Mm-hmm.
6: Enable us to enlarge the unit. Have a series of bunkers all linked together. Make good laboratories and good living quarters for you people. Have a little privacy for a change.
3: Well, they could use a little privacy up here.
6: Oh, they could. Well, that's one of the reasons I wanted to talk to you, Chapman. The commission talked it over and they'd like to see you stay. They feel if they're going to enlarge it, add more bunkers and have more men up here, that a man of practical experience should be running things. They figure you're the only man who's capable and has had that experience.
3: Is that all?
6: Well, naturally you'd be paid well. I don't imagine any man would like being here all the time. They're prepared to double your salary, maybe even a bonus in addition. They want you to have full charge. You'd be director of Lunar Laboratories.
3: Oh, a title, too.
6: Well, the commission said they'd be willing to consider anything else you had in mind. If it's more money...
3: The answer is no. I'm not interested in more money for staying because I'm not interested in staying. Money can't buy it, Captain.
6: Look,
3: I'm sorry. I'm afraid you'd have to stay up here to appreciate that.
6: I'm afraid you don't understand the importance
3: of
6: this.
3: Captain, come over here to the port.
6: Yes?
3: Now look out there about 100 yards.
6: You mean where that mound of stones?
3: That's right. We made that cross out of condensed milk cans slid over iron bars. When you get out there, you can still see the footprints in the pumice where we gathered around. It's more than 18 months ago, but there's been no wind to wear those tracks away. They'll be there forever.
6: Oh, I see. Well, who was it? Dreisbach? Or Dixon?
3: Dixon. We never got Dreisbach out of the crevasse in Tycho.
6: What happened?
3: You want to know? I can give it to you in detail. Sit down and listen.
6: Well, what do you mean?
3: Just wait a minute and I'll show you.
6: Why? What is it?
3: Regulations. When someone goes out alone, we have to monitor his radio, tape recorded. We had the recorder open when Dixon went out. I want you to hear it.
6: Well, all right.
3: Got the tape right here. It's taken me a minute to thread it up.
6: Now, look, Chapman, you don't have
3: to... Listen. I want you to listen.

0: regulations. He had to keep saying something so we know he was all right. Most of the guys just sing.
1: Gentlemen, I'm getting a lovely sonar reading. Hey, if anybody wants to set up a tombstone concession on the moon, this is the spot. Lovely marble, granite, and rock suitable for lobbies here. It's that old devil moon that...
0: He should have been making a 10-minute check on his oxygen level. He was a good kid, all wrapped up in science. Being on the moon was the opportunity of a lifetime. He thought so much about it that he forgot a lot of little things, like how to stay alive. This was the day before the second group came.
1: All right, gentlemen. I have 3 or 4 more readings to take, and I'll be right in. I'm doing fine. Fine, fine, fine. A little stuffy. It's almost as if... Hey, somebody get a fix on me, huh? How far am I from the bunker? Must have sprung a leak. When did I take the last 10-minute check? How far am I? It's down to 22.
0: We took a fix. He was a half hour out.
1: I can't get the valve closed. Listen, you gotta come out and get me. You gotta come out and get me. It's down to 22. Is somebody listening back there? Hey, is somebody listening? I figure I've got 10 minutes. Just 10 minutes. Listen, you can make it in 10 minutes. I'll meet you towards Camel's Hump. I'll start now. Come and get me, you hear? Come and get me. Chapman? Are you listening, Chapman? Can you hear me? I'm running. Camel's Hump. Hot. The heat. The RA unit's overloading. Can't dry it up. Gotta run. Run. No use. I can't run. The unit heats up. Gauge is down to 15. I can't make it. I'm gonna sit down now. You'll find me at number 7 radiation meter, about 10 yards off the trail. I'm gonna sit down. Sit down next to a rock. You're getting dizzy. Hey, remember we used to argue? Do you strangle from no oxy or pass out from CO2? Keep tuned to this channel, boys. You'll find out. It's that old devil moon that you... Oh, boy, the Earth's going around and around and around. Chap, you can't get me, can you?
0: We didn't have a chance by even 15 minutes. We didn't even go out. There wasn't any sense to it.
2: Well, did you record after that?
0: Yeah, it's on the tape, but you don't want to hear it. We've never put it back.
2: That's why we want you to stay, Chapman. We don't want any more like Dixon.
0: You don't get the point, Captain. I don't want to be the next Dixon. I'm going home now.
2: But you're...
0: Bob Dole is staying for stopover. There's something important about the project or any changes, you better tell him before you go.

0: all right, mail call, mail call. Chap, here's one for you. Donnelly?
1: Dole.
0: Dole? Yeah. Dole? Donnelly?
1: Dole.
0: Ah, Klein. Dole? Donnelly?
2: Yeah. Boy, did I miss an opportunity. I could have had a year's subscription to the Ladies' Home Journal combined with the American Farmer, all for half price.
3: All right, man, all right. My departure time is an hour and a half.
2: Hey, my sister had twins.
0: Hey, chap, aren't you going to read your letter?
4: I read it. It's a short letter.
0: Is something wrong?
4: No, no, there's nothing wrong. Dole.
5: What is it, chap?
4: Get your stuff and leave with the others.
0: What? What do you mean? What are you talking about, chap? Get your bag and let's go.
4: I'm not going back.
0: What's the matter with you? Did you suddenly decide you don't like the blue sky and the trees? Come on, let's go.
4: Look, Julius, I'm not going back. I haven't got anything to go back for.
0: Was it the letter?
4: Yeah. Dear Joe, this isn't going to be a nice letter, but I thought it best you should know before you come home.
0: Oh.
4: Isn't very original, is it? 3 years is a long time, and 250,000 miles is a long distance. You know what, Julius? She can look up in the night sky now and tell him how she was once engaged to the man in the moon. That's a real conversation piece, isn't it? Very funny. Go ahead, Dole. Get going.
6: You're doing a much braver thing than you may think, Mr. Chapman.
4: Yeah, sure.

0: You like the looks of the moon going away from it, Mr. Dole?
1: It looks a lot better this way.
0: I suppose you'll be glad to get home.
1: I'd rather not talk about it. They were kidding Chapman this morning. They said he found a home on the moon.
0: If we'd stayed an hour or so more, he might have changed his mind and left after all.
1: I'd offered him money. I didn't want to stay for stopover. I was a coward, and I offered him money to stay in my place.
0: Well, we're all cowards once in a while. But your offer of money had nothing to do with his staying. He stayed because he had to stay. Because we made him stay.
1: I don't understand.
0: Chapman had a lot to go home for. He was engaged to be married.
1: I know.
0: We got her to write him a letter breaking it off. We knew that it meant that he'd lost one of his main reasons for wanting to go back. I think perhaps he still would have left if we'd stayed and argued him into going. But we left before he could change his mind.
1: That was a lousy thing to do.
0: We had no choice. We didn't use it except as a last resort.
1: I don't know of any girl who would have written such a letter if she was really in love with a guy like Chapman. No matter what your reasons.
0: There was only one girl who would have. Ginny Dixon. You see, Chapman's girl was Dixon's sister. She understood what we were trying to tell her. That the new shift had to be safe. That there had to be someone who had to take over and keep those boys alive. She understood that. Because her brother died up there.
1: You mean he's the only one? I couldn't have done the job?
0: Oh, look, Dole. Chapman knows how to live on the moon. He's like a trapper who spent all his time in the forest. He knows it like the palm of his hand. He never makes mistakes. He never fails to check things. And he isn't a scientist. He would never become so preoccupied with research that he'd fail to make checks, and he can watch out for those who do make mistakes. He understood that, too, all too well. It costs a lot of money to send ships up there and establish a colony. You have to have the best man for the job. You get them even if they don't want to do it. Personal lives and viewpoints are expendable. It's got to be that way. There's too much at stake.
1: It's a cold place, the moon.
0: You're an odd bunch of guys, you and the others in the groups. Few of you, Dole, come up for the glamour. I know. None of you really like it. And none of you are enthusiastic about it. You're all reluctant to come in the first place, for the most part. You're a bunch of, well, of pretty reluctant heroes.
1: 18 months. You'll be up there 18 more months.
0: Personally, I don't feel happy about that. I don't like having to mess up other people's lives. I hope I won't have to again. Maybe somehow, some way, this one can be patched up. We'll try to.
1: 18 months.
0: In the meantime, on behalf of the commission and myself, I feel like a cheap, rotten heel.
2: You have just heard X-1, presented by the National Broadcasting Company in cooperation with Galaxy Science Fiction Magazine, which this month features My Lady Greensleeves, a novelette by Frederick Pohl, which begins when a guard smelled trouble and knew it would come because he had been bred that way. 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Tonight, by transcription, X-1 has brought you The Reluctant Heroes, a story from the pages of Galaxy written by Frank M. Robinson and adapted for radio by Ernest Canoy. Featured in the cast were Mandel Kramer as Chapman, Jim Drummond as Klein, Bob Hastings as Dahl, Dick Hamilton as Donnelly, Jim Stevens as Dixon, and Dick Janiver as Eberline. Your announcer, Fred Collins. X-1 was directed by Daniel Sutter and is an NBC Radio Network production.

No. No, stay where you are. Do not break the stillness of this moment. For this is a time of mystery. A time when imagination is free and moves forward swiftly, silently. This is the haunting hour.

0: breakdown. Sybil Wells' gray head lies wearily on her pillow. Her eyelids are closed, as if it were too great an effort to lift them. She can hear Dr. Adams and her nurse talking, but they seem distant, remote, much farther away than the thoughts in her own brain.
1: She'll be all right now, nurse. Just give her this every hour.
2: Very well, Dr. Adams. It's amazing she's pulled through, isn't it? I've been ill. Very ill. For how long, I could not even guess.
1: It was a close call, but then she's always had a good constitution. I've known her for many years.
2: Since I was 20. Since before... before it happened to Father.
1: No, it's not her physical health that worries me. She's always been high-strung, nervous, like her father was. Before... well, I suppose you know.
2: Not my physical health. What does he mean? Why must he tell her that Father died in an insane asylum?
1: Poor Mr. Courtney. His family had to commit him. Mad as a March hare, of course. But each time I'd visit his cell, he'd plead that he was sane.
2: Yes, he'd plead he was sane. And his eyes would be wild and desperate. And dead of hope.
3: Sybil, I'm not mad. You're the only one who loves me. Who cares if I live or die? Please make the doctor understand. I've been railroaded here, Sybil, because I had money and they wanted it.
2: Oh, Daddy, I have to go now.
3: You don't believe me. You don't believe me either.
2: Oh, of course I do.
3: No. Oh, Lord, if you could only know how it feels to live among these dead and be considered one.
2: Oh, Daddy, please, please. I must go now. Goodbye.
3: Oh, Sybil. Sybil, I swear I'm sane. Sybil, I'm sane. I swear.
1: Tragic case. Well, I'll drop in tomorrow to see how she's doing.
2: Madness. The horror of vacuum. I guess I'd always feared it. I was sitting up in bed now. Except for the weakness, I could hardly recall that I'd been ill. Good morning, Nurse Curran.
4: Good morning, Mrs. Wells. I'll take that breakfast tray. And I think you're well enough to have the morning paper if you wish.
2: Oh, thank you, thank you. I haven't seen one for weeks. I settled back against the pillows and began to read. Earthquake, followed by fire, was yesterday for 33 miles along the shore. 14 people were many more injured. Authorities have the damage $4 million. It didn't make sense. I read another sentence and then a different article. What was wrong with me? Oh, of course, my eyes. I've been ill for so long, that's all it was. Nurse! Mrs. Curran!
4: Yes, Mrs. Wells?
2: Nurse, will you please read this newspaper to me?
4: Why, of course. Is anything wrong? You look so...
2: Oh, no, everything's fine. It's just my eyes.
4: I see. Well, what shall I read?
2: This one.
4: Earthquake followed by fire was yesterday for 33 miles.
2: She read on.

0: understand them. Only I, to whom they were a senseless jumble.
1: People, many
0: more... Stop it! Stop it!
2: I don't want to hear any more.
0: Please. Please, just leave me alone, Nurse Curran.
1: But Mrs. Wells...
0: Leave me alone, I tell you! Leave me alone!
3: That was the first discrepancy in my mind.

0: I don't know how long I'd been hearing the music. It had seemed all part of a dream. But then it began to unnerve me. It became frenzied and hating and evil. It sounded like all the demons of hell and the things of the night were after me. Make it stop! Make it go away! Please! Please! Please!
1: Mrs. Wells, what's the matter?
0: Oh, it's all right now. It's all right. The music's gone away.
1: The music? What music?
0: For a few days after that, it didn't bother me. Not till early one evening. I'd rung for Nurse Curran twice. Where was she? I was very angry. I got out of bed and went across the room to the door. Mrs. Curran! She was walking down the hall, her back toward me. And she had my little daughter by the hand. Elsie, my baby. Her sailor hat was bobbing over her curls as she skipped. She had on a blue flouncy dress and the long white stockings and Mary Jane she loved to wear. Elsie! Elsie, darling! Mrs. Curran! Mrs. Curran! Why didn't they stop? They walked right on as if I hadn't spoken. Nurse! They turned the corner, then out of my sight. I began to run. Do you hear me? Stop, Mrs. Curran! I want to talk to you!
1: Why... whatever is the matter, Mrs. Wells?
0: Where's Elsie?
1: Elsie?
0: Yes, my daughter. I saw you walking down the hall with her, and then you turned this corner, and now she's gone. Where is she?
1: I assure you, Mrs. Wells, I was with no one. As a matter of fact, I didn't know you have a daughter.
0: Oh. Well, I haven't anymore. She was drowned with her father. 20 years ago. I knew I had to be more cautious after that. For if Nurse Curran ever suspected, she'd tell the doctor. And I'd seen enough of those walls when I was a girl.
2: Well, how are you, Sybil? How does it feel to be downstairs for dinner?
0: Oh,
1: if you're ready to eat, I'll start serving.
0: Why, Mrs. Curran, you needn't do that. Where's Mary?
1: Well, there wasn't much for her to do with you ill, Mrs. Wells, so when she asked to visit her sister for a few weeks, I didn't want to disturb you with details.
0: Oh, I see. That's all right, Mrs. Curran.
1: Then I'll get the soup.
2: Sybil, I've been worried about you.
0: Worried? Really?
2: You're not recuperating as quickly as you should. And, well, Curran's been telling me things.
0: Yes,
2: that...
0: yes. What has she said?
2: Oh, nothing much, really, but perhaps you're a bit more ill than we thought.
0: So she had noticed. I must be careful, very careful. Whatever happens, I must never let them send me there.
1: I said, will you have your soup, Mrs. Wells?
0: Oh, yes, yes, please.
1: Mm. And you, Doctor?
2: Yes, thank you.
0: I took my first spoonful and could barely swallow it. The soup tasted far too salty. I was about to remark as much to the doctor when he said...
2: Delicious soup, Sybil.
0: Delicious. Oh, of course, George. Of course.
2: Sybil, what's wrong? You hardly touched a thing all through dinner.
0: Well, I guess I'm just not very hungry.

0: Salt. Everything tasted of salt. First my sight, then my hearing, and now even this sense was playing me false. How long could I go on hiding what was happening to me? I think I should have resigned myself to insanity if the very next afternoon I hadn't wakened early from my nap. I wanted some warm milk, and when Mrs. Curran didn't answer my ring, I went down to the kitchen myself. Nurse Curran, is that you? Oh, it was a child. A little blonde girl who greatly resembled my daughter. She was playing with a toy tea set.
1: Mother isn't here right now. She's gone to the village for some groceries. Would you like to have tea with me? It's only make-believe, of course.
0: Mrs. Curran is your mother?
1: Yes, I'm Jean.
0: She'd never told me she had a daughter, nor that the child was living in my house with her.
1: Here's your tea. Sugar or cream? Oh, I forgot. You only take salt in your food.
0: I only take salt? What do you mean, dear? I don't quite understand.
1: Oh, my mother explained to me. I asked her why she put so much salt in everything she brought you to eat last night. And that's what she said, that you only take salt in
0: Jeannie,
1: your food.
0: Jeannie, are you sure of that?
1: Yes, of course. I know who you are. You're Mrs. Wells, the funny lady we had to play a game with.
0: What kind of a game, Jeannie?
1: Well, dressing me in those funny clothes Mother found in the attic. Not looking around when you called to us. And then, when we turned the corner, I had to pop right into the linen closet and not make a sound till Mother called. It was like hide and seek. Only you didn't find me.

0: Yes. It had been a hideous, twisted parody of hide and seek. But at last I knew. I was not going mad. I had been terrified, blundering in the dark against an unknown opponent. But the game was clear to me now, and the rules, and the tricks, and most vital of all, my foe. Nurse Curran had tried to drive me mad, was still trying, but I could fight her. I had to fight her, for the stake was my sanity.
1: I guess that's Mommy now.
0: Now, Jeannie, listen to me. Your mother mustn't know I was down here talking to you.
1: Why, Mrs. Wells? Why shouldn't I tell her? Why, Mrs. Wells? Why shouldn't I tell her?
0: Well, it's a game, Jeannie. It's like that hide-and-seek we played, remember? Please, please promise you won't say anything about my seeing you this afternoon.
1: I promise. I promise, Mrs. Wells.
0: I needed patience now, and cunning. Mrs. Curran was trying to destroy my reason. I couldn't let her succeed. But I needed definite evidence. And then one day, a letter came. A letter? For me, Mrs. Curran?
2: Yes, it's postmarked New York City.
0: Well, now, who would be writing me from there? It's from my brother, Frank. He's coming to see me and bringing a friend of his along. Someone who can help me, he says.
2: When does he arrive, Mrs. Wells?
0: On the 24th, the 3:30 train.
2: Well, he didn't give you much warning. That's today, you know.
0: I wonder why he's coming.
2: You're his sister and you're ill. What better reason?
0: Frank and I have always loathed each other. He's not traveling all this way for affection's sake.
2: It might be nice if I met the train.
0: Well, if you think he'd appreciate it, you're very much mistaken. By the time you get there, he'll probably have chartered the most expensive car in town anyway. Frank's a spendthrift and a wastrel. He ran through his share of my father's estate before Daddy was cold in his grave.
2: Just the same, it would be a nice thing to do, wouldn't it, Mrs. Wells?
0: Well, you know where the car keys are, if you insist on being polite. Go ahead and

0: Yes?
1: Special delivery for Mrs. Agnes Curran. That's your nurse, ain't it, Miss Wells?
0: Oh, yes, it is. I'll take it, postman. She's not in right now.
1: I'm awfully sorry this is late, ma'am. But you see, one of our sorters put it in the regular mail route bag, and I only just discovered it.
0: Oh, I don't suppose there's any great harm done.
1: Oh, well, thank you. I hope not. Well, goodbye, ma'am.
0: Goodbye. I shut the door quickly and stood turning the letter over in my hands, for I had suddenly recognized the writing on the envelope. It was Frank's. And how could he know the name of my private nurse unless they knew each other? George hadn't corresponded with him, I was sure. He was aware of the hatred between us. I quickly ripped the envelope.
2: Dear Agnes, just a line to let you know of Jean's safe arrival. I think your fears that Sybil saw her and suspects you are groundless. But perhaps it is safest this way. I feel sure that by this time, my dear sister has passed, or at any rate is near, the breaking point. I'm coming down next Thursday and will bring a specialist with me. I am certain that when she tells him of her hallucinations, shall we call them, he will have no hesitancy in declaring her insane.
0: There it was. The whole fiendish scheme. I held all the proof I needed right in my hand. I called George and asked him to come over as quickly as he could. And then I'd barely gotten upstairs when I heard the front door open.
2: Sybil! Sybil!
3: Please, Mr. Courtney, she may have fallen asleep. She's still rather weak, you know.
2: Of course. I understand.
3: If you and Dr. Randall will make yourselves comfortable, I'll go upstairs and see how she is.
2: Splendid idea, nurse. Mrs. Kern, wasn't it?
3: Yes, sir.
0: If only George would come. Now the showdown was at hand, I was frightened. The nearer she came, the more frantically my heart beat. These next few minutes would decide so much for me. And I was alone. I felt sick with terror at having to face Mrs. Curran without George's comforting presence to reassure me, to make me know that everything would be all right. Because if I played my hand wrong now, if I couldn't convince the specialist of my sanity, I might never spend another night in this house. Oh.
3: I'm sorry. Did I startle you, Mrs. Wells?
0: Well, I didn't hear you come in.
3: Your brother and Dr. Randall are in the parlor.
0: Oh, yes.
3: Well, don't you want to come down and see them?
0: We're not leaving this room just yet, Nurse Curran. Not until we settle a few things.
3: But I don't understand. Is there anything wrong, Mrs. Wells?
0: No. I'm just curious. Where did you have that prick newspaper printed?
3: What?
0: And how did you manage the music that night? Was it a phonograph record played from your room directly into the ventilator?
3: I don't get what you're talking about.
0: Oh, yes, you do. I've known for almost a week what you were up to, young lady. But I wasn't sure just why you were doing it or who was behind you. I am now.
3: You're crazy. I felt it all along. You're mad.
0: Oh, no, my dear. That was your aim, but you didn't succeed. You see this letter? The same stationery as the one I received today. The same handwriting, too. But this was written to you, Mrs. Curran. Fortunately, it wasn't delivered till after you'd left the house.
3: Give me that!
0: Oh, no! No. You'll have to kill me to get that. And I'd rather be dead than be in an institution. And we wouldn't want too loud a scene with that specialist downstairs, would we? He's not in my brother's pay, is he?
3: No. All right. You win. I was working for Frank. He promised me a share in the estate.
4: Why, I can't believe it. I simply can't believe it.
0: George. Oh, thank heaven.
5: Now, Sybil, don't cry. You know, she almost had me fooled, Sybil.
0: Oh, and here's the proof, George. A letter that Frank wrote to her.
5: Dear Agnes, coming down next Thursday, declaring her insane. Sybil, you'd better go downstairs and bring Dr. Randall and your precious brother up here immediately.
0: 10 minutes before, I'd gone down these steps, an old woman. But everything was different now. The shadow had been lifted. I was free again.
2: Well, well. My dear sister, Sybil.
0: Don't you dear sister me, Frank.
2: Why, Sybil, and here I brought Dr. Randall all this way to see you.
0: To see me, indeed. To declare me insane so you could get your foul claws on the rest of Father's money.
2: Sybil, what are you saying?
6: I don't think I understand, Mrs. Wells.
2: I told you she was...
0: Mad? Insane? Yes, I'm sure you did. And it's no fault of yours that I'm not. Dr. Randall, a few weeks ago I was very ill. My brother took advantage of that by planting Nurse Curran with me. She took all her orders from him, and those orders were to drive me insane.
2: Oh, I never heard of such a thing. I hadn't realized she was quite so badly off as this, Randall.
0: Oh, there's no use your blustering anymore, Frank. George Adams has written proof upstairs. The letter you sent Mrs. Curran...
2: Why, I never wrote her my whole life. I never met the girl till today.
6: Suppose we go and see what this is all about. Well, Courtney?
2: Oh, of course. As you say, Doctor.
0: Frank's face was gray. Perspiration beaded his brow as we went back up to my bedroom. George and Mrs. Curran were standing by the window quietly when I opened the door. Here they are, George.
5: Yes. Thank you, Sybil.
0: Well, aren't you going to show Dr. Randall the letter?
5: What letter, Sybil?
0: The one Frank wrote Mrs. Curran. The one
5: There isn't any letter, Sybil.
0: But I gave it to you just before I went downstairs.
6: Mrs. Wells told me she had definite proof that Mr. Courtney was planning to railroad her.
5: It's terrible how convincing they can be. Isn't it, Randall? How very convincing.
7: I see.
0: George! George!
5: I could hardly bear to recognize those first signs, Dr. Randall. I've known Sybil for 30 years. She was very dear to me.
0: What did you do with it? Is it burned or torn into little pieces in your pocket, George? Where's that letter?
5: But I'm too much of a physician to blind myself to facts. She'll be happier.
0: Behind those walls, George, those walls where you and Frank put my father.
7: Come, Mrs. Wells, you'd better come with me.
0: No, you can't believe him. They're lying. No, please, no, no.
3: You'd better take her right to the sanitarium. It's not safe to keep her here another day.
7: Yes, I'm afraid you're right.
5: I'll help you with her. We can use my car.
0: Don't touch me, George. Don't you come near me. Get your hands on me.
7: Adams, let her go. You seem to excite her unduly. Now, please, Mrs. Wells, take my arm. You know we want to do what is best for you.
0: Dr. Randall, please, I swear this on my eternal soul. There was a letter. It was special delivery written by my brother Frank to Nurse Curran.
7: I wish I could believe you, Mrs. Wells.
5: Watch your step, Sybil.
0: Don't be so solicitous, George. I'd rather you'd kill me than betray me as you have.
7: If there were one shred of evidence on your side, Mrs. Wells... One slightest bit of proof.
1: Oh, say, I beg your pardon, Miss Wells. I had to come all the way back again. I forgot to have you sign this slip on that special delivery for Mrs. Curran.
7: Adams, give me those car keys and turn around. We're going back into that house.

From shadows and stillness, mystery weaves a spell of strangest fascination, charging the mind with doubts and fears. For mystery is a strange

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13: Wheat checks, rice checks, and good hot Ralston presents Space Patrol. High adventure in the wild, vast reaches of space. Missions of daring in the name of interplanetary justice. Travel into the future with Buzz Corey, Commander-in-Chief of the Space Patrol. In today's transcribed Space Patrol adventure, Buzz and Happy are in an underground passage deep beneath Saturn City, attempting to capture a plutonium thief, Victor Drumlin. Drumlin has reversed the atmosphere pumps and is drawing deadly methane gas from Saturn's atmosphere into the lower levels. Protected by a shielded hideout, Drumlin refuses to surrender.
14: That methane gas isn't going to stop us, Drumlin. We can break that door down before it reaches this level.
15: That door is built to shield against an explosion, Corey. The kind you're going to hear in a moment.
16: What does he mean, Commander?
14: He's bluffing, Happy. Methane isn't explosive.
15: It is! When mixed with ordinary air and ignited. Listen!
16: What's that, Commander?
14: He's turning the generators, Happy. If he overloads them, he'll ignite the gas and blow up Saturn City.
13: We'll return in just a moment with today's exciting Space Patrol adventure, The Secret of Sub-Level 7. Say, gang, how are you at Imitations? Well, this is Captain Dick Tufeld speaking, and here's my idea of how a cosmic surface car sounds with just ordinary fuel in its tank. 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And now, today's Space Patrol adventure, The Secret of Sub-Level 7. All day long, huge crowds have thronged United Planets Park on the man-made planet Terra. All the leading scientists from Mercury to Pluto have been demonstrating improvements in spaceship equipment, in surface cars, also in such home appliances as the Diatronic Chef, which will prepare any one of 1,000 different dinners in 30 seconds merely by dialing a number. Cadet Happy has been a fascinated spectator at most of these exhibits. But now he's returned to Commander Corey's office at Space Patrol headquarters.
16: Commander.
17: Well, Happy, I didn't expect you back for another hour.
16: I thought I'd better give you this note, sir. It's marked urgent.
17: Oh, who gave it to him?
16: That's the odd part of it, sir. I don't know. Somebody in the crowd slipped it in my belt somewhere in the Hall of Science.
17: Evidently, someone doesn't have much confidence in our official message service.
16: It might be a joke of some kind, Commander. One of the new cadets testing me to see what I'd do.
17: Hmm. I'm glad you brought this to me, Happy.
16: Is it important, sir?
17: If it isn't someone's idea of a practical joke, it's very important. Listen to this. 9 months ago, 250,000 credits worth of plutonium was stolen from reactor plant number 5 on Jupiter's third moon. If you want to know who was behind that theft, come to apartment 15J, Einstein Terrace at 1300 hours Universal Star Time today.
16: Smoking rockets. What's the signature, sir?
17: There's no signature.
16: They're not taking any chance of being caught. Yeah, it must be somebody's idea of a funny joke.
17: Except that the theft of plutonium wasn't made public, and we're still looking for the thieves. Happy, go to the electro directory and see who lives at 15J Einstein Terrace.
16: Yes, sir.
17: You'll find Einstein Terrace in City Zone 5.
16: I've got it, Commander. Now the address, 15J. The indicator panel says Vogel, Edmund R., occupational code number 3-146.28.
17: Happy, it's 1222 now. We'll have time to make a quick check on him in the files before we pay him a visit.
16: This is a pretty fancy neighborhood for a production analyst. We must get pretty good pay.
17: Well, it depends on how good they are, Happy.
18: Yes?
17: I'm looking for Edmund Vogel.
18: I am Edmund Vogel. What can I do for you?
17: I'm Commander Corey of the Space Patrol. Cadet Happy here gave me a message.
18: A message?
17: Perhaps we'd better talk inside, Mr. Vogel.
18: Why, yes, of course. Come in, gentlemen. What's this about a message, Commander?
17: Were you at the Hall of Science in United Planets Park at any time today?
18: Why, no. I had intended to go, but some urgent business came up.
17: Mr. Vogel, see this envelope?
18: Yes.
17: Would you write that address or order anyone else to write it?
18: No, I don't know a thing about it. What makes you think I do?
17: The message inside asked me to come here at 1300 Universal Star Time.
18: Oh? But what about?
17: If you don't already know and you have no reason for contacting me, then we'll just consider the incident closed. Sorry to have bothered you, Mr. Vogel.
18: That's quite all right, Commander. Here, I'll open the door.
17: Oh, one more thing, Mr. Vogel.
18: Yes?
17: Do you know of anyone who goes in for practical jokes of this kind?
18: Oh, no, Commander. I'm afraid my friends and acquaintances are... Well, you might consider them a little on the dull side.
17: Do you know anyone who has a grudge against you?
18: No, Commander. I'm completely mystified by the whole affair.
17: All right, Mr. Vogel. Thanks for your cooperation. Let's go, Happy.
18: Goodbye, Commander.

0: Well, they're gone, Mr. Drumlin.
1: I know. I heard the whole thing.
0: Didn't you think I handled it very well?
1: Yes, but you could have handled it better, Vogel, if you hadn't written that note in the first place.
0: But I explained it to you. I needed the reward money. If you haven't given me what you promised, I couldn't even find you.
1: I got your message all right, but I couldn't risk answering them. However, I had my men watching you just in case you tried informing the space patrol, which was a lucky hunch on my part.
0: I've told you I was sorry, but now that you've promised me my money and I've denied writing that note, everything's all right again, isn't it, Mr. Drumlin?
1: Yes, as long as you watch your step.
0: I will, I promise.
1: I'll give you the money right now. But remember this. I couldn't have taken the plutonium without the help of the information I got from you.
0: But at the time, I didn't know why you wanted it.
1: Yes. Well, try to make Corey believe that. Here's your money.
0: Thank you, Mr. Drummond. Thank you very much.
1: And don't forget, this definitely makes you a party to the crime. Think that over the next time you feel like sneaking notes to one of Corey's men.
0: It won't happen again.
1: I'm sure it won't, Vogel. In fact, I am quite...
2: Here are those handwriting blow-ups, Commander.
3: Good. Major Robertson certainly rushed them through.
2: Oh, well, this is just the preliminary check, sir. The Major says an expert is working out the detailed analysis. Well,
3: let's see what we've got here, Happy.
2: Well, this is a blow-up of the note, and this is a magna photo of Vogel's own handwriting. And these are notations he made while working on charts and reports for his company.
3: Hmm. They seem to correspond pretty well with the letters and figures in the note you found in your belt.
2: Major Robertson says there are at least six similarity characteristics.
3: That's pretty conclusive, Happy. I'd say that Vogel wrote the note, all right.
2: But why would he deny it?
3: Perhaps something happened to change his mind.
2: Well, how do we find out for sure, sir? Wait for the experts to finish the analysis?
3: There's a quicker way. We'll bring Vogel here for a brainograph test. Let's go back to his apartment.
2: Well, he doesn't seem to be home, sir.
3: I'll try the door. Locked. We'll use the magnet key and have a look around. From the looks of things, I'd say we're a little late.
2: You mean someone else had the idea of searching Vogel's place for evidence?
3: No, Happy. It looks like Vogel suddenly decided to leave and packed in a great hurry. These clothes lying around are freshly pressed and laundered. They don't look as though they'd been pawed through by anyone searching for something.
2: Yes, sir, that's right.
3: This whole place has the air of a man who suddenly decided to run away, and in the confusion had a hard time deciding what to take with him.
2: He certainly must have decided to travel light.
3: Happy, look around, see if you can find any letters or spacograms.
2: All right, Commander.
3: Here's an example of Vogel's writing. Here in a notepad by the spacophone. Now, they're just figures.
2: Maybe they'll match the figures in the note.
3: I'll take them along. Well, let's see. They were written in a hurry. One line has been crossed out. Now, if we had some way of knowing what these numbers mean. Here, take a look at them, huh?
2: Yes, sir. 59-1400, that's crossed out, and 63-1430.
3: What do they suggest to you?
2: Well, how about the time? 1400 and 1430 could be universal star time.
3: Yes, it could. It's after 1400 now.
2: Yeah, but 59 and 63, I draw a blank on those.
3: Vogel may be planning to leave Terra. Space Control Special Information Section, Commander Corey calling.
4: Yes, Commander. Lieutenant Graves here.
3: Lieutenant, are any space flights scheduled to blast off from Terra at 1400 and 1430 Universal Star Time today?
4: I'll check with operations immediately, sir.
3: I want all flights, commercial and private, and their destinations. This is top priority.
4: Be with you in a minute.
3: I'll hang on. Happy, while we're waiting, keep searching this apartment.
2: Somebody's at the door, sir.
3: Let's see who it is and bring them in here. I don't want anyone to tip off Vogel that we're after him.
2: Yes, sir.
1: Vogel, sorry. I must be in the wrong apartment.
2: Will you step in, please?
1: Look, obviously I have made a mistake. Sorry to have bothered you.
2: My orders are to bring you to Commander Corey.
1: What's this all about?
2: You'll save yourself a lot of trouble if you just come in. How about it?
1: Sure. Anything to oblige.
2: Commander's right in here.
1: Commander, I think I'm entitled to an explanation.
3: Are you here to see Vogel?
1: Vogel, why...
2: He mentioned Vogel's name when I opened the door, sir.
1: Yes, I came to see Vogel. Where is he?
3: That's what I want to know. Did you have an appointment with him?
1: Well, not exactly. I've talked to him about doing a production survey for me. and I thought I'd drop in and clear up a few questions that have been bothering me.
3: Who are you?
1: My name is Drumlin, Victor Drumlin. I represent a firm that has a new hard metals extrusion process. Vogel was recommended to me by an acquaintance. I scarcely know the man.
3: When did you see Vogel last, Mr. Drumlin?
1: Let me see. It was 2 days ago. We had lunch together.
3: Did he seem worried about anything? Anxious? Nervous?
1: Not that I noticed. I hope nothing is wrong.
4: Information section to Commander Corey.
3: Just a moment, Mr. Drumlin.
1: All right, Commander.
3: Corey here. Go ahead, Lieutenant.
4: I have the information on blast-off time, sir. Flight 59, blast-off for Venus, 1400. Flight 82, blast-off for Earth, 1421. Flight 63 for Jupiter, 1430. Nothing more till 15-5.
3: Thanks, Lieutenant. Corey out. Well, Happy, it looks as though Vogel was interested in that 1430 ship for Jupiter, Flight 63.
2: It's 1415 now, sir.
3: We'll have time to pick him up. Mr. Drumlin, Mr. Drumlin, what's the matter?
1: Get a doctor.
3: Catch him, Happy.
2: I've got him, sir.
3: Let's put him here on the couch. Easy now.
2: You're going to be all right, Mr. Drumlin. Just take it easy. Here, I'll loosen your collar.
1: I'm sorry to be such a nuisance.
2: Oh, that's all right.
1: Thanks, Cadet.
2: Commander, he's got my ray gun.
3: Drumlin, what's the idea?
1: I'll show you, Corey. Turn around, both of you.
3: Do as he says, Hap.
1: Now. I just have time to get to the spaceport and stop Vogel.
5: 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And now, back to our Space Patrol adventure, The Secret of Sub-Level 7. Buzz and Happy have been knocked unconscious by Victor Drumlin to prevent them from finding Edmund Vogel and discovering that Drumlin is the mastermind behind the unsolved theft of a large amount of plutonium from a reactor plant on Jupiter's third moon. Leaving Buzz and Happy in Vogel's apartment on Terra, Drumlin has raced to the Terra spaceport to keep Vogel from boarding a Jupiter-bound spaceship. Calmly, casually, Drumlin scans the crowded terminal, then approaches a nervous-looking man pacing near a row of public communications booths.
1: Going away, Vogel?
0: Mr. Drumlin?
1: I hope you're not planning on taking the 1430 ship to Jupiter.
0: How'd you know that?
1: From Commander Corey. And if I hadn't interfered, he would be here now instead of me.
0: What have you done? What have you got me into?
1: Now, take it easy. I'm here to help you. We'll blast off right away in my private cruiser.
0: No, leave me alone. I don't want any more of this. Here, I'll give you back your money.
1: I don't care about the money. Your behavior is attracting attention. Here, let me give you something to quiet your nerves. Don't be alarmed. It's just an electroinjector treatment. Just step inside this communication booth until it takes effect.
0: Mr. Drumlin, please. I don't want to go with you.
1: Inside this boat. There are comfortable seats for both of us. Just sit down. That's it. Now, we'll just sit here pleasantly as though we were phoning a mutual friend. Of course, in a moment, when the electroinjector takes effect, you won't be able to talk, much less raise an alarm.
0: Drumlin, listen to me.
1: However, you will be able to walk where I guide you. Keep your hands away from the control switches. If I hear the operator's voice, I'm afraid I'll have to finish this interview rather unpleasantly.
0: Let me alone, Drumlin.
1: I can't leave you here to spill all you know to Corey. But you'll be safe with me in sub-level 7. Don't try to talk. You'll have nothing to worry about. Corey will never find either of us in sub-level 7. That's the old underground section of Saturn City that was sealed off years ago when the new levels were finished under the eastern end of the city. That's where I've been hiding out all these months. All right. Let's go. Stand up. That's it. We'll go to my ship, and if anyone asks any questions, I'll merely say that I am a doctor, and you're my patient, and we're going to Mars for further...
3: Oh. Happy.
2: Oh. Commander, what happened?
3: Our pal Drumlin knocked us out.
2: Oh, my head feels like a meteor hit it.
3: We'll exchange symptoms later. Oh, look at the time. It's 14:55.
2: We're too late to stop Vogel.
3: Let's hope Drumlin was too late to warn him. I'll call Space Control to hold Flight 63 when it lands at Jupiter City, and we'll get over to headquarters and see what we can find out about Drumlin.
1: This isn't very much farther, Vogel.
0: It's so cold and dark down here.
1: When the passageway turns, we can turn on the lights. Then it's just a few yards further to my living quarters. You'll find them quite comfortable.
0: I don't like it down here. It's like being shut up in a tomb.
1: No one will think of looking for us here. We'll have light and heat and plenty of food. All the convenience of city life, but none of the congestion.
0: How long will we have to stay here in sub-level 7?
1: Oh, when you get used to it, it's pleasant. It's as pleasant as living on the surface of a planet. The old atmosphere plant and power plant are still in working order. The city could use them in an emergency. Now, we can have some more.
3: Happy, has anything come in about Vogel while I've been out?
2: Not a thing, sir. Except that he definitely wasn't on the ship to Jupiter. And I haven't been able to locate much information about this Drumlin either, sir.
3: Drumlin must have been in on this plutonium theft with Vogel.
2: Well, maybe Drumlin's the brains behind all this.
3: If he is, he won't hesitate to remove weaklings like Vogel if they threaten his safety. Here, Happy, put this on the microtape playback.
2: Yes, sir. What is it, sir?
3: It's a reel of tape from Spaceport Communications.
2: Oh?
3: Public booth number 23 from the delay transmission circuit.
2: Delay transmission, sir?
3: It's a new service for civilian space travelers, Happy. You wouldn't come in contact with it ordinarily, since our personnel use official facilities. But in the public booths, there's a special switch that turns on a tape recording device.
2: Uh-huh.
3: You give your name and the name and location of the person you want to talk to, then give the message, and then the communications operator transmit the message at a later time.
2: Oh, I see. Oh, like if a man has to make a space trip in a hurry and his wife isn't home, he goes into a booth, presses a switch, and says, "Myrtle, this is Joe. You weren't home when I called. Had to go to Venus on business. Be back Friday."
3: Now, that's the idea. This particular tape you're queuing up caused a problem. There was no information indicating where it was to be relayed, but luckily the operator checking the tape recognized a couple of names. All right, turn on the playback.
2: Yes, sir.
4: Let me alone, Drumlin.
2: Drumlin?
4: Don't try to talk. You have nothing to worry about. Corey will never find either of us in sub-level 7. That's the old underground section of Saturn City. It was sealed off years ago when new levels were finished under the eastern end of the city. That's where I've been hiding out all these months. All right, Vogel. Let's go. Stand up.
2: That's the end of it, sir. It's Vogel and Drumlin, all right. But how come their voices are on a delayed transmission tape?
3: They must have gone into a booth for the sake of privacy. By the tone of Vogel's voice, he wasn't too happy about it.
2: No.
3: Either one of them accidentally kicked the switch that turned on the recorder, or Vogel managed to kick it on without attracting Drumlin's attention.
2: Then they're in Saturn City.
3: Down in the 7th level.
2: Well, we can space a phone Saturn City and have them surrounded in no time.
3: Yes, if we didn't care about what happens to Vogel.
2: Huh?
3: Drumlin wouldn't hesitate to get rid of Vogel if he thought he could escape by himself. Drumlin probably knows that ancient underground section of Saturn City better than anyone.
2: You're right, sir. Well, what do we do?
3: We'll blast off for Saturn City and contact the city engineer. We'll get maps of the old underground region. Then you and I'll go down there and look for Drumlin.
6: Mr. Drumlin.
1: Yes, Vogel.
6: How long are you going to stay in this awful place? I've asked you 100 times.
1: I know you have, and I'm getting sick of it. Shut up!
6: Then tell me.
1: All right, Vogel. I will. If you had any sense of gratitude, or any sense for that matter, you know I brought you here to spare your life.
6: Spare my life? Why, Space Patrol wouldn't destroy me.
1: No, but I would. If I knew the Space Patrol had a chance of capturing you.
6: Mr. Drumlin, why?
1: You're a weakling, Vogel. You tell everything you know about me if Corey pointed a finger at you.
6: But I didn't. How about yesterday in my apartment?
1: Yes, you got rid of Corey for a while. Because you knew I was in the next room, ready to blast both Corey and you if you spilled a thing. But you didn't have the brains to deceive Corey completely.
6: But I can't spend the rest of my life cooped up in this sub-level 7.
1: I'm tired of listening to your whining, Vogel. Now understand this. You live in sub-level 7 or not at all. On the surface of any planet, Corey could find you. And I'd be finished. So make up your mind to live here or not at all.
6: There must be some other solution, Mr. Drumlin. I'll go crazy down here. I'm used to using my mind, figuring, planning. Down here, there's nothing to think about.
1: Shut up!
6: What's that?
1: Footsteps. My warning system has picked them up. Somebody's here in the sub-level 7.
6: Listen to them. They must be coming after
1: us. You keep quiet. There can't be more than 2 or 3 of them. Possibly just a routine inspection by a couple of engineers. I'll turn out the lights so they won't suspect we're in here. Now keep still so I can't tell what part of the fence they're in.
2: We must be getting close, Commander.
3: Yes, according to the chief engineer, the most likely place for Vogel and Drumlin to hide out is the old engineering living room. It's right around this next turn.
2: What do we do? Rush them?
3: Maybe our best bet. Draw your ray gun.
2: Ready, sir.
3: All right. The door to the living quarters is just a few yards around the corner. Let's get him.
1: All right, Corey. Hold it. Hold it right where you are. Better go back the way you came, Corey. You can't get us. Go on. Get going.
3: Drummond, can you hear us?
1: You bet we can hear you.
3: Then listen. All the entrances to the upper levels are guarded. You're trapped. If you don't believe me, just try to escape.
1: Listen, I know ways out of this sub-level region that the engineers don't know about. You're the one who's trapped. Listen. Do you hear that, Corey?
3: Yes.
1: Those are the old atmosphere pumps. Right now, they're pumping raw ammonia and methane into the lower levels and separating the methane.
3: Cut them off, Drumlin. I'm coming through that door.
1: I wouldn't try it. That door is built to shield against an explosion. The kind you're going to hear in a moment.
2: What does he mean, Commander?
3: He's bluffing, Happy. Methane isn't explosive. Neither is ammonia.
1: Not by themselves. You couldn't explode raw Saturn atmosphere. But, Commander, I'm pouring pure methane into the lower levels. And I'm going to explode that methane. I'm going to ignite it.
3: Even if you could, you wouldn't be such a fool. You'd blast all these lower levels apart.
1: That's right. And I can do it. Listen. Hear that, Corey?
3: Drumlin, what are you doing?
1: Those are the old generators. I can overload them. Somewhere in the lower levels, something will blow out. The spark will ignite the methane.
3: Drumlin, listen to me. You'll blow yourself up.
1: No, I won't. You and the cadet will get it first. Then the explosion will spread through the lower levels. There'll be panic up above, on the surface, and I can escape. Who's going to worry about capturing me and Vogel when the whole city's exploding underground?
3: Turn off those generators!
2: Commander, it's blowing up.
3: Unless we turn those generators off, you'll blow up the entire city.
1: That was the 10th sublevel. It's only a matter of seconds.
3: Come on, Happy. Let's charge that door.
2: Once more, Happy.
1: I'm increasing the power, Corey.
3: With all your weight now, Happy?
2: Yes, sir. They're broken in. Run for it, Vogel.
3: I'll get Drumlin, Happy. You turn off the generator.
2: Yes, sir. You're too late, Corey. Nothing you can do.
3: Need some help, Happy?
2: I found the switches, sir. There.
3: Well, that does it, Hap. The danger's over. I'll handle Drumlin. You hold Vogel.
2: Yes, Commander.
6: Commander. This man Drumlin threatened my life. He forced me into the whole thing. He stole the platoon.
3: Yes, Vogel. When we get back to Terra, you can write us another note.
2: And this time, Vogel, do us a favor, will you? Sign your name.
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2: This is Cadet Happy, gang. 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You know what it said? 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I'm grounded.
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0: You shouldn't have done it, Mitz.
1: Yeah, quit beefing. You're going soft.
0: Soft? No. No, of course not. Crooking the old guy tonight. You didn't need to.
1: He didn't need to. He saw us, didn't he? He could turn us in at the description, couldn't he?
0: He'd never be able to describe us. It was too dark.
1: Well, Mitchell Rosinski's don't take chances, see? Anyhow, you cased the joint. Why didn't you spot the burglar alarms on that safe?
0: Safe's ain't my racket, Mitch. You're the Peterman.
1: Knives is your racket, eh, Cokey? Slip him in a guy's ribs from the back, huh?
0: Listen. We're talking about the crooking we've done. It gives me the chills.
1: You yeller.
0: It's just nerves. This rotten fog got me down. Say, you sure you know where you're going?
1: Of course I know. I can find it, fog or no fog. We're almost there.
0: Are you sure we're going to be safe in this joint?
1: Cops will never find us. It's old warehouse. Ain't been used for years. Swell, I know.
0: I hope you're right.
1: Ain't I always right?
0: Yeah. Don't get sore. Well, how much farther?
1: Pretty soon. We're almost there.
0: Hey, what's that?
1: This.
0: What is it, Mitch? It sounds like little hoofs.
1: It's nothing. Some of the people that live around here keep goats. It's probably one of them.
0: Yes, that thing went right past me.
1: What's getting into you?
0: Well, Mitch, I felt something. I tell you, I did. But there wasn't anything there. Little hoofs, close to me. But there ain't nothing there to see.
1: Listen, Corky, in a minute, I'm going to let you have it. You're squealing like a rat.
0: That's honest. I ain't squealing. I'm scared. There's something for me.
1: Yeah, that killing we did, huh? Is that scaring you?
0: No. Maybe it's just this lousy fog. I don't know.
1: Well, don't get nerves now. We got to get away to worry about.
0: Well, let's get off the street. Let's get up away from the river. Get where there's some light.
1: The clip, you Corky. This fog was made to order. Perfect getaway. And $4,000 in our keeps.
0: I know, Mitch, but little hoofs shouldn't run past the guy. With nothing to make him run.
1: Shut. Hey, here's the block. Sure, look now in this building. We'll come to a bunch of doors close together.
0: I don't like the looks of this layout.
1: What do you want, Rich?
0: Here come your doors. Which one do we crack?
1: Wait, I got a figure. I can't remember. I think it was the third. Yeah, I know it was.
2: You are right. The third door.
1: Who are you?
2: Does that matter?
1: Listen, guy, you start talking. Who are you? Where do you pop up from?
2: That is not important. You are called Mitz Rosinski. And you are Cookie Donavetti.
1: Listen, brother, you're talking out of turn.
2: So? But we have much in common to talk about.
0: Come on, Mitch. Let's scram. I don't like this guy's looks.
1: Pipe down, you. Listen, guy. Talk fast. Now, who are you?
2: That is not important. Now, suffice to say that I have come to meet you. To take you where the police will never find you.
0: Mitch, I don't like this guy's
1: looks.
0: Shut
1: up, rat. No. So you can hide us out, huh?
2: No one will ever find you. Rest assured.
1: It sounds like you got something there, mister. But how do we know you're on the level?
2: Are there not two of you to my one? Can it be said that the mighty Big Mitz Rosinski is frightened?
1: Scared? Me? I ain't scared of man or the devil.
2: I have heard that. Interesting.
0: I'm telling you, Mitz, you're making a wrong move.
1: Who's doing this? So how do we get to this hideout of yours?
2: You are about to enter the third door of this building. That will be as good as another place.
1: Hey, what are you trying to hand us? We're happy with this joint already.
2: Most excellent. Then the door is open. Shall we enter?
0: Mitch, don't tell me there's nothing phony. Look.
1: Listen, what's going on here, fella? I just tried that door and it was locked tight.
2: And now it is open. Let us enter.
0: Well, I ain't going in there.
1: You know, I think this guy's got something on the ball. I think he knows some real tricks.
2: The tricks of our trade. Hey, my friend.
1: Yeah, that's right. Maybe we can do a little business together, huh?
2: There is work for both of you.
0: No, Mitch. I can see something. That's not going with this guy.
1: Why, this fella's setting us right with his mob.
2: I have reserved prominent places for you.
0: No, Mitch, count me out, will you?
1: Yeah, I'm getting sick of your squealing. You get in and I'll lead the way, mister.
2: Yes, gladly. Come. With me, my friend.
0: No. Let me go back, will you, Mitch? Come on. Here's something for me here. I'm telling you.
1: Cut it out. Why, we got a chance to be big shots with a smart guy like this.
2: None will be closer to me. I promise you.
1: You see, Corky, I got idea this fellow can do big things for fellas in our racket.
2: You are shrewd, my good friend. I know exactly the things for men like you.
1: Now, listen to that. Now, what do you think?
0: I'm scared. Take a good look at this guy. That's all I ask. Look at him close, will you?
2: Aye. Look very...

0: Weather, it's class. He looks like big society.
1: Maybe. Me, I don't like him.
0: Hey, what's the matter with you? I ain't never seen you like this before. Hey, wait up, mister. Don't go so far ahead. Hey! Hey, where do you go?
2: Hey, Mitch! Mitch, they're coming! They're coming after you again!

0: Let's get out of here, will you? Hey, Mitch, where are you?
1: Yeah, quit your whining. I'm willing to get out of here, but I can't see in the dark. I'm no cat.
0: Light a match. Here, I got one.
1: Never mind. I got a little flashlight.
0: Ain't much good in this barn.
2: No. It is a feeble light.
1: You? Where do you come from?
2: I had not left.
0: It's him. He's a phony, I tell you.
1: Who are you? Where do you come from?
2: I have always been here, watching your interesting partnership.
0: There's something phony, Mitch. Let's scram.
1: I think maybe you're right, Porky.
2: Hear me out. Did you not know that I have long considered myself a silent partner in your enterprises?
1: What do you mean?
2: This hour shall see my partnership become active. I have joined you, my very dear friend.
0: No, go away from us, will you? Leave us alone.
1: Tell us who you are.
2: I have had many names. What does it matter? What would my name mean to you? Yet I have told you, we are partners. Tonight our partnership will be consummated. I will show you how strongly it can be welded. Remember the first job you did together.
0: That's it, pal. Say, jimmying the windows a cinch for you, ain't it?
1: You said something that time. Boy, you're sure going to be glad you teamed with me. We'll make some real dough.
0: Yeah, better be careful on this job, though.
1: Careful of what? This old bird ain't going to give us any trouble.
0: I know, but we got to make him talk. And we can't have a lot of racket.
1: Yeah, we can find his roll, all right. Probably he hides it in his mattress.
0: No. I went through this joint when he was out the other day. Couldn't find a thing.
1: So you called me in, eh? Smart boy. Here we go. Quiet. When we get in, I'll jump him. Where is his bed? In his room?
0: Just to the right of the window. There's only one room in the shack.
1: Okay, come on.
3: Who's there? Who's there?
1: Shut up or I strangle you.
0: That a boy, Mitch.
1: Now, listen, guy, I'm going to let loose of you, but remember, when you're about you and you're dead, remember, now.
3: Who are you? What do you want?
1: What do you think we want? Corky, snap on your flash.
0: Nick, somebody will spot us.
1: Way out here in the country, snap it on. I can't do my best work unless I can see.
0: Okay, here you are.
1: Yeah, that's well. Now, you, where do you keep it?
3: Keep what?
1: Don't give me that. You know what I mean. Where do you keep your roll, your dough, your money?
3: Money? I have no money. I'm a poor old man.
1: You're a poor old fool.
0: That's it, Mitch. Let him have it.
1: Come on, guy. Where's the door?
3: Honest, I have no money. Not a penny.
1: Okay, mister. We ain't got all night. Corky?
0: Yeah, Mitch. What do you want?
1: You brought along some big needles, didn't you?
0: You know me, Mitch. Sure I did.
1: Okay, turn on that gas plate over there and heat them up. This guy needs working on.
0: Come on right up.
3: Please. Please, I'm telling the truth. I haven't any money, not a penny.
1: Cut that out. Everybody around here knows you've got plenty of money hid somewhere.
3: No, it's a false rumor. It isn't true. I swear it.
0: Here's the needles, Mitch. Here. Hold them with a pliers. Red hot.
1: Good. Give me. Now, you're going to tell us.
3: Honest. I ain't got...
1: Oh, yeah? Cokie, hold his hand. Oh, a hot needle through his fingernails. Hold him.
0: There.
1: Give me that other needle. Grab him, Corky.
0: Yeah.
3: Oh, no. No. Oh, please. Please. I'll tell.
0: Well, I thought he'd come around.
1: Sure, they all talk. All right, guy, quick. Where is it?
3: Right there. Behind that picture.
1: You hold him, Corky, till I see.
4: Here it is, pal.
0: That's the stuff. What'll I do now?
1: Well, he knows what we look like. Got a knife?
0: Sure.
1: Okay, Corky. You know how.
3: Please. Please. Don't kill me. Don't.

0: Yes, that was a splendid beginning to our partnership. A very well-handled job and profitable for you, wasn't it?
1: Who told you that? How'd you know about that job?
0: How do I know? But I was there. I watched you.
2: Mitz, I'm scrambling out of here. I'm going to run.
0: No, no, my friend. You will not run. Instead, we will look at more of our partnership records. We must have a full accounting.
2: Mitz, I'm scared stiff.
1: Hey, Mister, where do you hear all this?
0: I know so many things. Why, don't you remember?
3: Cut out that racket. You ain't hurt.
4: Oh, please. Please let me go. I've never done anything to you.
3: Yeah. Of course you haven't. Listen, sister. We didn't snatch you because we liked your pretty face, see? We want dough. Get it? Dough.
4: Oh, but my father will pay well. Oh, if only he'll let me go. Please, I know he'll pay. I'll see that he does.
3: Nuts. When we get the money from your old man, we'll let you go, and not till we do get it.
4: I promise you that you'll get it.
3: Shut up! That you, Mitch?
1: Yeah. Where you are?
3: Did you get it?
1: Get it? Nothing. The dirty crooks crossed us up.
3: What do you mean?
1: I went to this spot, the vacant lot, you know?
3: Yeah.
1: I got up on the garage roof across the street. Nobody figures me to be up there, so I get good look around.
3: Go on.
1: So what do you think? The place is lousy with coppers.
3: Can you beat that? You know, I thought the guy would kick through without a squawk.
1: Don't worry. When I get through, he will.
3: Yeah, but this dame, this is awful dangerous to keep around long. We're hotter than a firecracker right now.
1: We'll just speed things up a little.
3: Well, I say, let's get this. Let's knock off the babe and beat it before the coppers catch up with
1: us. Not me. I got a better idea. Hey, you.
4: What do you want?
1: Your old man tipped the police.
4: I can't help that. I wrote the note when you made me do it.
1: Yeah, but it didn't work. We have to show your old man we mean business.
4: Well, what are you going to do?
1: You'll see. Corky, you got that big knife of yours?
5: Sure. What are you going
1: to
5: do?
1: Send a little present to this babe's father. Hold her left hand, Corky.
4: Oh, don't. Please, let go. Oh, what are you doing? No.
1: Guess what? I'm going to send one of those pretty fingers to your old man.
4: Oh, no! No! Oh, for the love of mercy! Please!
6: Come on, mister!
1: Give me a hand. Hold her arm, Cokie. Oh.
3: Hey, what happened to her?
1: Yeah, she's just passed out. There we are. That'll make the old buzzard think.
3: Hey, Mitch, that ring on that finger... Let's keep it. It's worth real dough.
1: Nothing doing. Her old man will never recognize the finger without the babe on the other end of it. But he will recognize that ring. You know we're not fooling now.

0: You handled that job very well, my friends. And when you sent the finger, no time was lost in paying you off. Remember? You made a neat sum. And what a splendid joke on the father of the girl. She was already dead when he paid you.
1: We didn't croak that dame. That was accident. We didn't.
0: Of course you didn't. But blood poisoning is a fine assistant, isn't it? Ah, but we have still another of our partnership activities to be reviewed. There you displayed an amazing ingenuity. It was a bakery, remember? A small bakery. One man ran it. A stolid old German. Too stolid, remember? But you beat him. He got nothing for his stuff.
1: That'll hold you. Give us a battle, will you? You're asking for it, huh?
2: Skipper, let's get going on this safe.
1: Yeah, but I'd like to give this mug the works.
2: I know, but there's 25 grand in that safe. Unless the newspapers are kidding us. Let's get it. Come
1: on. Think we won't? Where's the soap?
2: Huh? Well, don't ask me. I don't pack your rig.
1: Hey, Corky, we ain't got a bit of nitro. How are we going to blow that safe?
2: Oh, Mats, don't tell me we're stuck now.
1: No, we ain't stuck. Let's go talk to our friend. Hey, you.
2: We ain't got time to fool with that.
1: Dry up. I know what I'm doing. Hey, honey. You want the combination to that safe and quick.
3: What for? That safe is empty.
1: What are you handing me? Listen, we read the papers. You had a ticket on a horse that ran through it in his sweepstakes and they paid off 25 G's. You cashed your check and put the door in that safe. We saw it in the papers. Now, what do you say?
3: I said you... Why not?
2: Give it to him, Mitz.
1: You're a tough guy, huh? Look, do you give us that combination or do we go to work on you?
3: I don't talk.
1: Say, you've been making donuts, huh? Frying them in that oil, huh?
3: I do not talk to you. Nice.
1: That grease looks pretty hot. It's bubbling. Do we get the combination or do I drop a little of this grease on your neck?
3: Ah, you do not scare me.
1: Scare you? Hey, you lug, I'm not trying to scare you. Cookie, here, stretch this guy out on the table. He thinks I'm kidding.
2: Yeah? He's going to be awful surprised. Here, come on. Give me a hand, miss. Come on, this guy's heavy. Hurry.
3: Someday for this, you answer.
1: Yeah, we'll answer when we're spending your dough. Hold his head over here, Corky.
2: Don't stall. Let him have a dipper full in the face.
1: That ain't polite, Corky. Let's show the gent how we're going to entertain him. Here, you look. Look at that. Scalding hot. Nice, huh? How'd you like some of that on the back of your neck, huh? You gonna give us the combo?
3: I give you nothing.
1: Here, let me get a dipper of this stuff. Now, let's just drop a few little drops on your neck like this. That ought to loosen up your tongue, sort of boil it, you might say.
2: Well, how about doing a little chattering? Or should we stick your face in it?
3: Dying. I tell you nothing, Schweinhund.
2: Give him the works, mister.
1: Yes, for it. All right, mister. Now, let's do this slow, and any time you want to quit, just say so.
3: Nein, I don't talk. Nein.
1: Okay, then, let's get a little taste of this hot grease. And we do this slow, see? We push down your bull head. Down. Little more. Gonna get the taste of that grease soon.
3: Oh, don't do it! Don't do it! God, the evil, don't do
1: it! Oh, you're ready to give us that combination, huh? How about it?
2: Hey, Max, it was too rough. Look, the guy can't talk. He's fried.
1: Can't talk? Of all that dirt, that rat! He should have talked before I shut his face in that stuff.
2: It's too late now.
1: Yeah, too late. And he can't give us that combo. He can't talk. But it ain't too late for this guy to find out you can't cross up Mitchell Lazinski. I'll show him. Get out of the way. Let me get a shoulder under that guy.
2: What are you going to do?
1: What am I going to do? This guy was so anxious to fry. Okay, so he'll fry. Open that oven door. This'll teach you to cross me. get in there.
2: You can't make it, pal.
1: I can't, huh? I will make it. Hey. What?
2: You were shoving too hard, Mitch. I guess you busted his neck.
1: Huh? I guess I did.
2: Gee, fella, you gotta watch out for them big bits of yours. You're pretty strong.
1: Well, what's the difference? We'd have had to croak him anyway. He's seen us. He'd remember what we look like.
2: Sure, sure. Only we ain't gonna get that 25 now.
1: Let's get out of here.
2: Hey! Hey, Mitch! Look! That safe ain't locked. Look! Open just a little.
1: Sure enough. Oh, that's a good one.
2: Ah, let me at it. Here it is, Mets. It works. And some more cash, too. Ah, boy, we're in the dough.
1: Sure we are. Let's get going.
2: Okay.
1: You ever done that, Cookie?

0: Very unusual piece of work. Novel and complete. I congratulate you both.
1: You know all these things. Who told you?
0: I was there, my friend. Haven't I assured you yet that I am your silent partner in all these little affairs?
2: It's this guy's lying. We never saw anyone on our jobs.
0: It is not difficult for me to make myself inconspicuous.
1: Mister, I think Corky was right. There's something funny about you. I'm beginning to feel it, too.
0: On the contrary, you will find that I am very genuine. You must come with me. You will meet your friends, many of them.
2: Mitz, we don't want to join up with this guy's mob.
1: I don't know. He says we got friends in his crowd.
0: My home is full of your acquaintances, and many more will soon be there to keep you company.
1: Is this on a level?
0: To be sure. We are not without a certain honor, eh, my friends?
2: Tell me one guy you got with you that I know.
0: You once had a brother, or have you forgotten, Cokie?
2: You mean Lefty? Oh, no. No, Lefty ain't with you. No. No, on account of Lefty's...
0: Yes?
2: Well, Lefty ain't with you, that's all.
1: I did not know you had a brother, Cokie.
2: Oh, I haven't.
0: Cokie and his brother quarreled, Mitz, over the spoils of a little job. There was nothing for Cokie to do but use his knife.
2: How did you know that?
0: It is my business to know these things.
2: All right, then. If I croak Lefty, how is he in your mob?
0: You disbelieve? Very well. You will meet him soon.
1: I don't know. I can't figure this out, but I don't think I like it.
0: Come. We will seal our bargain. You will join me. I have places ready for both of you so that you can join me and pay me my due.
1: What do you mean, pay you?
0: Have we not had a partnership? And until now, I have not shared in the spoils.
1: I don't get it. What do you mean?
2: Oh, Mitz, we shouldn't have come here. I tell you, we shouldn't have.
0: Come. We close our bargain. My hand. Take it to bind our pact. Come. Take my hand and place it on your heart.
2: Mitz. He ain't a mobster. Mitz, look. Look at that face. Why did I see it? Mitz, his hand! Like fire! Like flame!
1: Who are you?
0: Do you have any doubts? I am Beelzebub, or Abaddon, or Belial, what you will. Lucifer, if it pleases you, your partner, my friends, your partner in the unholiest of your enterprises.
2: No, no, there ain't no such thing. No!
1: I'm leaving. Let me go. Let me go.
0: You cannot leave here. From here, there is no leaving. And you have not yet met your friends. Your brother, Cokie, he'll be glad to see you. Your erstwhile partner, Mitz. Kano, as his name. The marks of your huge hands are still on his throat.
1: No, that ain't so. I didn't croak him. I don't know what you're talking about.
0: No. He knows, though. Oh, bring me my light. My dancing light. The light that flames and sears. Here are two black souls, coals for our fires. Two hearts to redden the flames of inferno. Who? The master calls. The king of the dark angels. They welcome you. My cohorts and minions, see how quickly they answer. Listen. Ah, yes, they welcome you, my partners. Indeed, you are welcome.
2: Cokie, what is it we're dreaming? Sure, that's what we're dreaming.
1: Cokie, look, it's red all around us. Look, the light's dancing. Cokie, what is it? What is it?
2: The flames of hell. I know.
0: You are most welcome, my partners. You are accepted into our confraternity. The confraternity of blood and blackness, of souls damned to eternal fires. Come. Come, my friends. Hear my voice and heed it. Come. Come.
1: Yes.
0: Ah, yes. Willingly you come. Come with me into the depths, where the flames are hottest. Come where you will be consumed entirely, and yet will never be consumed. First your hearts, red for the flames. Then your night-black souls, fuel of the finest. Fire of the finest.

0: Sure now, rookie. Is the river bait getting too tough for you already now, huh?
1: Well, no, sir. I'm sorry to call you, Sergeant, but I didn't know what else to do.
0: That's all right, Nolan, me boy. I'd rather you'd call me than chance a mistake. Now, what is it?
1: Well, a bum I picked up. Hysterical, babbling over a crazy story about...
0: Where is he?
1: The squad men took him in. He was raving.
0: Drunk. Delirium tremens, huh?
1: No, I don't think so. Let me show you. It's right down here.
0: Yeah. Where are we going?
1: Right here, this old warehouse. He was sleeping on the loading platform. Said he was waked by a bright red glow.
0: Yeah? Go on.
1: He said he looked in the window and... Well, I know this sounds kind of crazy, but... But he said he saw the devil.
0: Huh?
1: Yes, I know. That's crazy, but... Well, here's the door to the warehouse.
0: Do they all go to the old warehouse?
1: We take the third door.
0: I wonder how the doors in back are. This ain't been open for months. Well, you can see that.
1: Yeah, the back door's the same. There are no windows. This loft was used for dead storage.
0: Well, that red glow might have been a fire. Let's take a quick gander through the place anyway. Have you got a pass key?
1: Yes. Yes, I have one, Sergeant. Wait a minute.
0: Careful now, lad.
1: What's over there?
0: Looks like old furniture. Let's take a peek at it. Turn your flashlight on it.
1: Yeah, yeah. Careful of them loose boards.
0: Nolan. You notice a peculiar odor.
1: Huh. What is it?
0: Well, it's kind of creepy, what with this devil business and all. It smells like burning sulfur.
1: I didn't fall for the devil business, Sergeant, but I did figure something was... Look.
0: Two of them. Come on.
1: They're dead.
0: Sure they are. And man, look at the hole scooped out of their chests. Claw marks, too, look
1: like. Claw marks, but Sergeant, the flesh around the wound is burned and it's scorched. That's devil's work.
0: I see it, Nolan. It looks like a huge flaming claw reached out and scooped the hearts out of them.
1: Sounds like you almost believe this devil's business, Sergeant.
0: I ain't saying, lad, but look you. Maybe you can explain them marks in the dust there on the floor.
1: Where?
0: Right there. Those prints were made by hoofs. Cloven hoofs. Maybe you were right, lad. Maybe it is the devil's work.
2: Devil's Due, this evening's Lights Out drama, was adapted from the idea which won first prize in the Chicago American Lights Out contest. The idea was submitted by Fred N. France, and the adaptation was made by Hobart Donovan. Devil's Due was produced by Wynn Wright. This is the National Broadcasting Company.
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Can you predict the future? Can you tell what will come in 100 years? Or in 10? Or in the next minute? Tonight, Dimension X brings you a glimpse of what may well happen within your own lifetime. The Robert Heinlein story, The Roads Must Roll.

0: It was in the middle 1950s that the automotive age began to die. The traffic engineers had long expected it. For years, they had watched our vast cities sprawl and spread out, spill over into the countryside, become more and more dependent on motor transportation. And then finally, the inevitable breaking point was reached. The growing flood of cars and buses and trucks began to swamp the streets and arterial highways. The building of roads could no longer keep pace. The superhighways clogged, congested, became packed with cars stalled bumper to bumper. And the cities began to die of slow strangulation, for the traffic could no longer roll. And then the engineers took over. They banned the automobiles, tore up the superhighways, and in their place they built the rolling roads. Mechanized roads that moved like huge conveyor belts, whirling along on their giant rotors at speeds ranging from 5 to 100 miles an hour, carrying the freight, the food, and the people from city to city and coast to coast. An engineering miracle had changed the face of a nation. The automobiles and railroads vanished. The rolling roads had taken over all transportation. And no one worried over the fact that if the roads should ever stop, our whole economic life would stop. For the machinery had never failed yet. The machinery that rolled the roads was perfect. But people forgot that machinery depends on men, the men who run it.
1: Who makes the roads roll?
2: We do!
1: That's right! The engineers! Not the supervisors, not the mechanic union, but the engineers! We're the brains of the roads! And where would the public be if we didn't keep those roads out there rolling? Right behind the eight ball, and everybody knows it. All right, then. We're the men who hold the power, and it's time we started using it.
3: Right.
1: We've called this meeting of the Engineers Control Committee because that's what we want to do, control.
4: Your time, boy.
1: Because I'm tired of taking orders from the Transport Commission, from slick desk jockeys like Jim Gaines, who don't even know a rotor bearing from a field car. Let Gaines yammer about our duty to the public. That's a lot of eyewash. We've got the power, and we're the men that count. It's time we quit fiddling around and used a little direct action to get what we want.
5: Let's go! Let's go!
6: Mr. Chair!
4: The chair recognizes Brother Harvey of the Transport Mechanics Union.
6: Thanks, boys. I don't rightly belong here since I'm no engineer. I'm just here to represent the workers' union. But I want to know what's all the shooting for. You engineers have got better working conditions than we have, and we ain't kicking. You say you engineers are powerful. You say you can tie up the road.
4: That's right.
6: Well, listen. So can any screwball with a jar of nitroglycerin.
4: Hey, what's eating here?
6: Yeah, and he don't need no engineering degree neither.
1: Harvey, are you speaking for your union now? Or are you here as a stooge for the Transport Commission?
6: Yeah. Why, listen, I helped found my union, and I led the strike in 75... for decent working conditions. Where were you engineers then, huh? With the Finks.
4: And now, Brother Harvey, remember you're only a guest at this meeting. Go on, Van.
1: Now, listen, man. I'm one of the old engineers on the roads. You all worked up the hard way. We didn't go to the fancy technical institutes like those young punk cadets the commission is training to take over our jobs.
7: That's right, man.
1: Jim Gaines, don't fill us full of the old school spirit and that baloney about how the roads must roll. So, all right, then. Why don't we get smart for a change? What would happen if the roads stopped rolling? Maybe the country would begin to realize that they can't do without us.
4: Right.
1: And maybe we'd begin to get the things we want.

0: Jane.
1: All right, put her on.
0: Jim, I want you to stop off on your way home and
1: Sorry, darling, I can't make it.
0: Oh, but you promised.
1: Yes, I know, but Washington called in. They're sending Evans, the Australian Minister of Transport, through my sector today. I've got to show him through personally.
0: Well, can't somebody else?
1: Well, I'm chief supervisor. It wouldn't be courteous.
0: Darling, courtesy begins at home. I've planned this dinner for weeks.
1: Honey, the roads must roll.
0: Jim, if you quote that nauseating slogan at me again, I'll divorce you.
1: Well, I can't help it, darling. I tell you, I'll meet you at Stockton at 9. We'll take in a show. Kiss Alan goodnight for me.
0: All right, dear. Goodbye.
1: Bye, darling.
2: Mr. Evans is here.
1: Send him in.
2: Go right in, sir.
1: Well, good evening, Mr. Evans. I'm Gaines, chief engineer.
3: How do you do, Mr. Gaines?
1: Won't you sit down?
3: Thank you. They told me at the embassy you'd be the man to see.
1: Oh?
3: I want to know how the roads work.
1: I think we can handle that.
3: I'm not a technical man, Mr. Gaines. My field is sociology. I suppose you tell me about the roads as if I were entirely ignorant.
1: Well, fine, fine. Well, it's nearly dinner time. Suppose we run up to Stockton sector for dinner.
3: Right.
1: Take us about an hour on the roads, and you can see them working.
3: Excellent.
1: If you'll excuse me for a minute.
3: Of course.
4: Hi, Chief. What can I do for you?
1: Oh, Dave, you're on the evening watch, huh? Where's Van Cleek?
4: Oh, gone to some meeting.
1: I'm going up to Stockton for dinner. Anything to report?
4: No, sir. The roads are rolling.
1: Okay, keep them rolling. All right, Mr. Evans, let's go. This here is the low-speed strip. You ever ridden a conveyor before?
5: No.
1: That's quite simple. Remember to face the motion of the strip as you get on. Well, that's it.
5: Well, fine. All right.
1: We'll go right across here. Each adjoining strip is a few miles an hour faster than the one next to it.
3: I see.
1: Freight is carried on the 50-mile strip. Most passenger traffic is on the express strip.
3: Oh, yes.
1: All right, now, watch your step. Here we are, maximum speed.
3: 100 miles an hour. Amazing.
1: This strip makes a round trip San Diego to Reno in 12 hours.
3: Oh.
1: Oh, here's a restaurant. Ready to eat?
3: But is this a restaurant?
1: There's a sign, Jake's Steakhouse, fastest meal on the road.
3: Is it really a proper restaurant?
1: Yeah, well, the best. Hooked right into the moving strip, of course. Shall we go in?
6: Hello there, Mr. Gaines. We don't see much of you out on the road.
1: Well, busy in the office, Jake.
6: Oh, two, eh? Right this way.
1: Thank you.
6: Here we are. Now, what'll it be?
1: Well, you order, Jake.
6: Well, how about a steak? 2 inches thick from a steer that died happy.
1: Oh, that's nice. Plug me in the intercom, will you, Jake?
7: Sure, there's a talk box right next to you.
6: Flank two, Ryan.
1: If you'll excuse me, Mr. Evans.
4: Davidson on watch.
1: This is the chief, Davidson. I'm at Jake's Steakhouse. You can reach me at 10L66.
4: 10L66, right.
1: There now. They can get a hold of me in an emergency now.
3: Mr. Gaines, what kind of an emergency could there be?
1: Well, two principally. Power failure on the rotors would bring the road to a standstill.
3: Mm-hmm.
1: That happened during rush hour. We'd have to evacuate millions of people.
3: Well, as many as that?
1: Oh, yes, easily. There are 12 million people dependent on this section of road. Gaines here.
4: Hello, Chief. Davidson. I just got the hourly reports in.
1: Proceed.
4: That engineer Gunther, while on watch, was found playing cards with C.J. Ross, technician on duty.
1: Any damage?
4: One rotor running hot, but still synchronized. It was jacked down and replaced.
1: All right. Have the paymaster give Ross his time. Turn him over to civil authorities. Place Cadet Gunther under arrest. Bring him to Road Town Central.
4: Yes, sir.
1: All right. Keep him rolling. As I was saying, Evans, there are two possibilities of danger. Can you visualize what would happen if the strip under us would break?
3: I hadn't thought of that. You don't realize you're traveling at 100 miles an hour.
1: Well, it can't break, not now. The strip has a safety factor of over 12 to 1.
3: Mm-hmm.
1: This is good soup, Jake.
6: Thank you, Mr. Gaines.
1: But you know, Evans, a break did happen once in the early days. That was on the Philadelphia-Jersey City Road.
3: Dear me, no.
1: That's right. The strip wasn't much more than a conveyor belt then. You know, it buckled for miles, crushing passengers against the roof. Yeah. Forward section in front of the brake spilled them down under into the rotors and the rollers.
5: Was it very bad?
1: Over 3,000 people were killed in that break. But, Evans, the roads had to go on. You know, the entire economic system hangs on the roads. They stopped now, the country would starve.
5: Isn't it possible that you've become too dependent on these roads, Mr. Gaines? For example, what if you had a strike?
1: We had a strike back in 75, but, there's not much danger of that anymore.
5: Oh, why not?
1: Every cadet that goes to work on the roads today is a graduate of the United States Transport Academy.
5: Oh, I see.
1: They're all picked men, screened for emotional stability. They're trained to give us the same kind of loyalty that Annapolis and West Point develop in their men.
5: Now, you're a graduate, I suppose, Mr. Gaines?
1: No, I was too old for that. The academy wasn't set up till after the strike in 75. But it won't be long now, maybe 5 or 10 years, Evans, before the oldest engineer on the roads is a man who's been through that academy. Gaines, sir.
4: Davidson, Chief, there's trouble in Sacramento. Sector.
8: What is it? What's happening?
1: Emergency stop. Hello, Davidson. The phones must be out. Come on. Jake!
9: Hey, what is it? What's the matter?
1: Have everybody stay in the restroom, Jake.
8: What's that?
1: Probably somebody stepped onto the next trip. Got cut to ribbons. There'll be plenty of casualties. Jake, where's your getaway hatch?
9: In the pantry.
8: Well, how am I going to help those people?
1: I've got the whole road to think of. Now, don't bother me. Give me a hand, Jake. This hatch is stuck here. All right, if you're coming with me, Mr. Evans, you've got to move fast. I haven't got any time to waste.

0: freeway on top of the inner road ceiling. Oh. That's the outer shell over us there.
1: But are we going outside?
0: No, there'll be an access down manhole over here. They're spaced every 100 feet. Mm-hmm. It's there by the green light.
1: I got you.
0: Oh. All right, this will get us down on the northbound road. Careful now, it's dark.
2: All right.
0: Stand away from that door, Evans.
1: But this road is still rolling.
0: Yeah, so it is. It was only the 100-mile strip that stopped. There's what I want, a phone booth. Look out, Evans. Excuse me, will you?
2: Hey!
0: Out.
2: I'm talking to my wife. What's
0: Don't the... argue. I'll... Emergency priority. Division office.
3: Davidson?
0: Gaines here. Report.
3: Chief, where you been? I've been calling...
0: Never mind that report.
3: 709, report. Strip 20 past emergency level. Interlocks acted and cut the strip out. Cause of failure unknown. Direct communication to Sacramento control office out. Evacuation of strip 20 commenced. No casualties.
0: There are casualties. I saw them. Put police and hospital routine A into operation. Get me Van Cleek. I want him to take over for me till I report in.
3: We can't reach him, Chief. Shall I cut out the rest of the road?
0: No, keep those other strips rolling or we'll have a traffic jam the devil himself couldn't untangle. There are 5 million passengers on that road now. Notify the governor that I've assumed emergency authority. Arm all cadets available and await orders.
3: Shall I recall technicians off watch?
0: No, this isn't an engineering failure, man. That whole sector went out simultaneously. Somebody cut those rotors by hand. Now, I want all available senior class cadets to report to Stockton Subsector Office 10 with pistols and tear gas.
3: Yes, sir. Oh, the governor wants to talk to you. He called in.
0: Refer him to somebody else. I'm busy. I'll get back to you. I'm going down under.

0: this helmet.
1: What?
0: Helmet. This helmet.
1: No.
2: You can't hear without an anti-noise filter. All right, come on.
3: What are we looking for?
2: A recon car. There should be one here.
3: Are those the rotors?
2: Yeah, the big ones are rotors. They drive the road. The little ones are rollers. They give continuous support.
3: I see.
2: Oh, there's a watch gang now, jacking down a rotor.
3: Can they hear us?
2: No, the noise filter works on a 4-foot radius. I'll flash them. He sees the light.
4: Is that Wilson reporting, sir?
2: I want your recon car, emergency.
4: Yes, sir. Right over here, sir.
2: Come on, Evans. All right, now, get in.
3: Well, it's so small.
2: Well, you fit. All right. Now, hang on. She accelerates like a rocket.
3: Oh, my stomach.
5: Relay station.
2: This is Gaines. Get me Davidson, senior watch officer.
5: Mr. Gaines, the mayor wants to talk.
2: I haven't got time. Get me Davidson. Leave this circuit hooked into Davidson's board until I tell you to cut it.
5: Yes, sir. Here's the senior watch officer.
6: Davidson?
2: Gaines calling. Have you found out yet what's stopping the roads?
6: No, sir. It's still a mystery to me.
2: All right, I'm on my way in a recon car. Hold everything till I get there.

0: Cadet Edmonds reporting, sir. Three platoons of cadet engineers standing by with Tumblebug motorcycles.
1: Are they armed?
0: Pistols and tear gas is ordered.
1: All right, good.
0: Assistant Supervisor Van Cleek is calling you on Circuit 9.
1: Well, it's about time. Cut me in.
0: Yes, sir.
1: Hello, Van. Where are you?
2: Sacramento office. Now, listen.
1: Sacramento, that's good. Report.
2: In a pig's eye.
1: What?
2: I'm not your deputy anymore, Gaines.
1: Van, what are you talking about?
2: Now, listen, interrupt me and you'll find out. You're through, Gaines. I've been picked as director of the Engineers Control Committee. We're taking over.
1: Have you gone off your rotor?
2: You can't start strip 20 until I'm ready to let you.
1: Van!
2: I can stop the whole road if I have to.
1: Van, Van Creek, I'll call in the army.
2: How'll you get them here if the roads aren't rolling, eh? Listen, Gaines, whoever controls the roads controls the country. And right now, that happens to be me. Sign off, Gaines. I've got to call the White House. You behave yourself. You won't get hurt.
0: I don't believe it, sir.
1: He's got us, Edmonds. If we go in and blast him out, he may wreck the road. What's your rolling tonnage now?
0: 53% under evening peak, sir.
1: How about strip 20?
0: Almost evacuated.
1: Yeah. Listen in on this, Davidson.
3: Standing by, Chief.
1: I'm going down inside with these cadets. We're going to work north, overcoming any resistance that we may meet. The watch technicians and maintenance crews are to follow behind us. Each rotor, as they come to it, is to be cut out from under Sacramento's control, then hooked into the Stockton control board. You understand?
0: Got it.
3: Check.
1: If it works right, we can move control of Sacramento sector right out from under Van's feet. He can stay in his office there till he's hungry enough to be reasonable. Edmonds, get me a pistol.
4: Now, Mr. Gaines, there's a man here, and he's badly hurt. He wants to see you.
1: Take care of him. I haven't got time to...
4: He's from Sacramento sector.
1: What?
4: Sir.
1: Send him in here.
5: Mr. Gaines. Mr. Gaines.
1: Take it easy,
5: Mr. Gaines.
1: You're Harvey from the mechanic show, you know?
5: Yeah. Tried to warn you. Tried to get away. Shot me. Three times.
1: Get a doctor, will you? All right, now. Easy, easy, Harvey. Harvey, how long has this been building up?
5: Isn't the man. It's the engineers. I told them they were crazy. Told them the roads got to roll. And when I tried to get away...
1: Easy now.
0: Bleeding from the mouth. Sir.
1: Harvey? Harvey? Can you hear me?
0: He's dead, Mr. Gaines.
1: Come on, Edmonds. We better move.
6: Ted!
1: All right, you men. You saw Harvey brought in. How many of you want a chance to kill the louse that did it? All right, men. Anybody who hasn't got his mind on his job will be in the way. Now, here's the order. We move north, mounted on tumblebugs. We're going to try to regain control, rotor by rotor, before Sacramento sector knows that we're moving. Now, we've got to capture any watch personnel we run on before they can get word back, you understand? Man, surprise is vital. Use tear gas when possible. Shoot only when necessary. But get them before they can reach a phone jack. Any questions? No? Then move out.

0: But what's the score, Edmonds?
1: 33 prisoners so far. No one kills.
2: For years since I rode one of these tumblebugs. Forgotten how to steer it.
1: There's a man ahead. There at the rotor base.
2: Yeah, he's got a phone jacked in. Hurry. If he gets word back, we're sunk.
1: I don't think he's seen us. I'll dismount and get him.
2: All right.
3: Halt! We're out fast!
0: Quick, he sees us.
1: Come here, you.
0: Look out, he's got a gun.
1: I got him, sir. I got him.
0: Grab his gun. Yeah, he had an intercom jacked in, all right. If he's got through to Sacramento office, it's going to be tough.
1: I don't know, sir. Maybe he can get the call through.
0: Listen.
1: The road.
0: Take off your noise filter. There. It's a road. The road is stopping. Halt your men.
1: Halt. Hold up there. Hold up.
0: Edmonds has a recon car coming up.
4: Relay station call for Mr. Gaines and the recon speaker.
0: Give it to me.
4: Here you are, sir.
0: Gaines here.
5: Davidson here, Chief. Van Cleek's calling you.
0: Who stopped the road?
5: He did.
0: Oh, he did he? All right, cut Van Cleek into me.
6: You thought I was falling, eh, Gaines? What do you think now?
0: All right, Van, the road has stopped. You've won this trick.
6: Then why don't you get smart and give up? You can't win.
0: You forgot something, Van. You can't lick the whole country.
6: Yeah? Gaines, I've got a switch button in my hand. If I push it, it'll blow 300 yards straight across the roads. And then, for good measure, I'll take an axe and wreck the control station before I leave.
0: That's pretty drastic, Van.
6: Yeah? If I blow this charge in the middle of Sacramento sector, it'll get an awful lot of people. There are plenty of shopkeepers still on Strip 20. That row of apartment houses next to the road will go.
0: Now, look, Van, you don't want to blow the road, neither do I. Suppose, Van, I come up to your headquarters and we talk this over. Two reasonable men ought to be able to make a settlement.
6: Is this some kind of a trick?
0: I'll come alone. Unarmed. My men will stay here.
6: All right. All right, Gaines. But one wrong move and I blow the road.
0: Well, we've got to hurry, Dave. If I take too long, Van Cleek will get edgy and set off that charge.
7: I can't understand it. The psych tests are rigid. We've never had a failure in the Hum-Wadsworth-Burton method. Then suddenly a whole sector goes sour. How could Van Cleek get a whole crew of psych-cleared men to revolt?
0: It's easy, Dave. As my deputy, he was ex officio personnel officer for the whole road. He must have been faking psych records for years, transferring maladjusted men into his sector.
8: I've got that personnel record, Mr. Gaines.
0: Oh, thank you. This is Van's record here. Masked introvert, inferiority rating 7. Comment, in spite of potential instability shown on Wadsworth Curve, this officer is especially adept in handling men. He's adept, all right. I haven't got time for any more, Dave.
7: Chief, are you actually going up there to Van Cleek's office?
0: I've got to.
7: They'll be armed. They'll kill you.
0: I've got to take that chance.
7: Why don't you call in the army? He won't dare blow the road then.
0: Yes, he would. Look at that psych record there. He's putting up a big, brave front, but he's rotten inside. He wants to be taken seriously. He wants everybody to think he's the most dangerous man in this country. If I call the army in, he'll try to prove it by blowing the road.
7: But how can you stop him, Mr. Gaines? He'll have a gun. What'll you have?
0: What'll I have? Only a prayer. And what I know about Mr. Van Cleek.
9: All right, Gaines. Director Van Cleek will see you now.
10: Gaines, I want you to sign this now. It's a declaration of your recognition of the Engineers Control Committee. You've got 1 minute to sign it, Gaines, or I'll push this button and blow up the whole sector.
9: You better sign, Gaines.
0: Do you need this gorilla with the gun, Van?
9: Where are you?
0: Can't you handle one unarmed man alone?
10: All right, Harry, out.
9: But
10: out.
9: Yeah.
10: All right. Now sign. What's so funny?
0: You are, Van. You start a revolution because you think the engineers should control the road. Then when you've got control, the only thing you can think of to do is to blow it up. That's kind of silly, isn't it? Tell me what you're so scared of.
10: I'm not scared.
0: Yeah, sitting there sweating all over that push button that you're holding. If your buddies knew how afraid you were, they'd probably throw you into the rotor.
10: I'm not afraid.
0: You're afraid of me right now, Van. You're afraid I'll have you on the carpet. You're afraid the cadets won't salute you. You're afraid that they're laughing at you behind your back.
10: No, I'm not. You keep quiet now. I've got a gun
0: here.
10: Yeah,
0: you're afraid of using the wrong fork at dinner. You're afraid people are looking at you, Van, laughing at
10: you. I am not. You dirty stuck-up snob. Just because you went to a high-hat school, you think you're better than everybody, huh? You and your crummy little gold-braid cadets.
0: Van, you're a pathetic little shrimp. I understand you perfectly, Van. You're a third-rater. All your life, you've been afraid that someone would send you to the foot of the class, so you right out on your ear where you belong. I don't want to look at you anymore.
10: I'll show you. I'll put a bullet in you.
0: Put down that pop gun before you hurt yourself.
10: Don't you come near me now. Don't you come near me. I'll shoot. I'll shoot now.
0: Give me that, Van.
10: No, let me go, will you?
0: Give me that pistol. I thought if I wounded your little ego, you'd forget to push that button and pull a trigger instead. I'm afraid you'll never make a good executive, Van. They have to know when to punch buttons.
5: Davidson?
0: Yes, Gaines here.
5: Chief, are you all right?
0: Yeah, I'm all right. Attack now, Davidson. Mop up. I'll hold the control room. I've got Van Cleek. I think his little revolution is just about over.
11: Mr. Gaines.
0: Oh, Mr. Evans, I forgot about you.
11: I've been waiting at the sector office.
0: Yes?
11: Is everything under control?
0: Yes, all's rolling. Those are the watch engineers going under to check Sacramento sector inch by inch now.
11: Remarkable organization, remarkable.
0: Well, thank you.
7: Hourly's in, Chief. San Diego Circle rolling. Bakersfield, Fresno, Stockton.
0: Stockton, oh. Oh, no.
7: What's the matter, Chief?
11: The trouble, Mr. Gaines?
0: There sure is. I promised to meet my wife at Stockton for a show. She's been waiting there since 9 o'clock last night.
11: Oh, dear me.
0: Dave, see if you can get her for me. Try the sector office.
7: All right, Chief.
0: And Dave, see if you can calm her down.
7: Oh, sure, Chief, sure. I'll tell her the roads must roll.
0: No, don't tell her that. I don't think she'd appreciate that. She's heard it too often. Well, I better get going. Bye, Dave. Keep them rolling.

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1: I never did anything wrong in my life. That's why I was so upset when Schuster murdered me. I'm just standing there minding my own business, and Schuster, he pulls out this cannon and he points it at me and it goes boom, and I say ouch, and I'm lying there. And he walks away down Lake Street towards Michigan Avenue. Yeah, right there on the corner of Lake and Wabash at 1:15 in the morning. Ouch, I said, and I just laid there. After a while, I got up and I walked away. I was all mixed up. I guess I didn't realize I was dead because I walked over to Randolph Street. I started up the elevated steps, but something stopped me, something like a rope or something across the bottom of the stair steps, and I couldn't get up. So I looked around to see what it was, and there was nothing. There was a voice speaking kind of in my ear.
2: You can't go up there, Gus.
1: That's what the voice said, and there wasn't anybody there. I looked. Well, all right, I says to myself. There's more than one way to skin a cat, so I walked over to State Street, and I started down the subway stair. You know what? I couldn't go down there either. There was this same voice whispering in my ear.
2: You can't go down there, Gus.
1: Well, I said, where am I going to go? But I didn't hear any answer to that. So I put one foot in front of the other, and you know what I did? I walked. And for the first time in my life,

0: wouldn't have had to walk all the way out to Logan Square. I could have flew or whatever it is I do. But I've learned now. I'll tell you about it. Well, like I said, there I am in Schuster's house. Well, you didn't know Schuster, did you? He was laying there, sound asleep on the bed, and he was a pretty good-looking fella in a kind of fat way. He was laying there, snoring. He had his hand hanging over the edge of the bed, and I never thought. I just went over, and I took hold of his hand, and I said, "Hey, Schuster. Schuster. Hey, Schuster. Schuster, wake up.
1: Who's that?
0: Wake up, Schuster. It's me.
1: Who's that?
0: Well, gee whiz, Schuster, it's bad enough to murder a guy. Do you have to scare the life out of him?
1: Somebody had hold of my hand.
0: It was me.
1: A cold hand.
0: It was me, I told you.
1: Who's that?
0: It's me, Schuster.
1: That's a hand?
0: It's Gus.
1: Gus!
0: You awake now?
1: You get away from me! You're dead!
0: Yeah, I know it. I didn't mean to wake you up so violent, Schuster.
1: I'm asleep. I'm dreaming.
0: No, honest, Schuster. I'm sorry.
1: I'm hearing things. Oh, why did I knock him off?
0: Hey.
1: Huh?
0: Why did you knock me off?
1: Is that really you, Gus?
0: Sure.
1: Did you come to haunt me?
0: No, not specially. I was just wondering, why did you shoot me?
1: I'm going to turn on the light. There ain't nobody here. I had a nightmare. There. You see, you chump. There ain't nobody here.
0: I'm here.
1: It was a nightmare.
0: Uh-uh.
1: Gus, I hear you.
0: Sure.
1: What do you want?
0: I told you. Why did you kill me?
1: Will you go away if I tell you?
0: Well,
1: it was on account of Ada.
0: Ada?
1: Yeah, Ada. Will you go away now and leave me?
0: Schuster.
1: Huh?
0: Schuster, is your intentions towards Ada honorable?
1: Oh, why, sure, Gus. Will you go away now?
0: Move over, Schuster. I want to do a little thinking. Well, Schuster, he put his head underneath the covers and he shriveled all up in a knot. And I thought and thought. And he kept shivering and shaking a bed, and so pretty soon I went to sleep. And when I awoke, Schuster was gone. So I got to thinking about Ada. Gee whiz, Ada was cute. I sure did like Ada. Ada always wore hair and a pompadour, and her hair was so black, and her eyebrows were so cute, and she always smelled so nice. Gee, Ada. I always thought Ada liked me pretty much, too. Whenever I had a couple of bucks, I used to take Ada out to the Trianon and dance. She was about 3-4 inches taller than me, but we danced all right together. That's where Schuster run into us at the Trianon. Gee whiz, I never thought Ada'd fall for Schuster. Funny, ain't it? You're always the last one to find out. I thought she'd like me. I never even had a chance to be jealous of Schuster. I sure did like Ada. I was thinking about the time Schuster drove us out to the forest preserve, Ada and me, and the three of us had a picnic, weenies, and she made potato salad, and we had a swell time. And then I remember, I didn't notice it then, she kept sitting next to Schuster all the time. Well, I thought, laying there on Schuster's bed, I'm too late. And if Ada likes Schuster, well, all I can do is try to help him out. Schuster, well, I could do without him, but Ada, I want her to be happy. And thinking about it, all of a sudden, I'm in Ada's apartment, and Schuster's there with her, and Ada's crying a little bit.
1: It sure is too bad, Ada. He was a nice little fella.
2: I can't hardly believe he's dead, Schuster.
1: Well, he is.
0: I'll say I am.
3: What did you say?
1: I didn't say nothing.
3: I thought you did.
2: Oh, poor little fella. To go so sudden.
1: Too bad.
0: Gee whiz, Schuster, you done it.
2: I was so fond of him.
1: I know you was, Ada.
2: And now I'm all alone in the world.
1: Oh, no, you ain't, Ada. I'm here.

0: Sure, Ada, he's here.
1: Oh, Schuster, I'm so lonesome.
0: Put your head on my shoulder, Ada, honey, and leave us weep together.
1: Oh, Schuster.
2: And so she put her head on the Schuster's shoulder, but gee whiz, they didn't weep. He kissed her. And so I come away. After all, how much can you take, huh? Well, so it looks like it's on the up and up, and besides, what could I do? I am dead. So I sit down on a bench in Lincoln Park, and I think. Funny, them concrete benches used to feel cold when I sat on them, but now they don't feel cold anymore. I guess because I'm a ghost. Well, I figure I have to talk to Schuster again. What? Well, I figure I have to help him out. Help Ada out, I mean. I don't want Ada to go around being unhappy, and so if her and Schuster is going to get married, well, then least I can do is give him a hand. I know Schuster ain't got a quarter, and there's ways a guy in my position can help, see? No, I don't know how I know it, but it's true. A ghost can do pretty nearly anything if he works it right. So I wait till night, and I start to walk out to Logan Square. And then I remember I don't have to walk. And zing, I am in Schuster's room. Schuster is sitting there thinking, and I say, Schuster. Hey, Schuster. He don't give me a tumble, but I can see his eyes moving, looking around the room. Hey, Schuster, I say again. I want to talk to you. And you know what he done? He jumped out the window. Well, I'm so surprised I can't even follow him out the window. You know what? That Schuster, he was the hardest guy to haunt I ever seen. And look, I didn't want to do nothing. All I wanted to do was help Ada. Sure, what if he does shoot me? That's over. I gotta help Ada. Heck, I loved Ada, see? A couple of nights later, I seen him get in his car. I got in alongside him, and I figured, this is fine. We're all alone in the car. And then I begin to worry. If I say something while we're driving, he'll probably wreck the car. So I wait till we're stopped by the light at Diversey in Lincoln Park. We're standing still. What can happen? So I put my hand on top of his on the gear shift, and I say, hey, Schuster. Bam, crash, jingle, bounce. He takes his foot off in the clutch, and we're through a high iron fence, and the car is upside down, and Schuster has got a sprained ankle. Gee whiz, I said, I'm a heck of a ghost. But he's laying there, and I think this is a good time to talk to him before the ambulance comes. He can't move. But he crosses me up. He faints. And whilst he's laid up with his ankle all bandaged up, Ada comes and sees him. And the way she puts her arms around him and kisses him, I says, this is no place for me. So I come away again. I couldn't take it. But that only made it worse. I should talk to him and see what I can do for Ada and him. So after a while, he's well, and I see him and Ada every once in a while, and they... Well, he treated her like... Gee whiz, the way I wished I could have treated her. And she ended up. Well, one night Schuster goes into a movie. I'd saw the movie before. You got a lot of time on your hands when you're a ghost. Usually you can get in movies free. I followed him inside, and while he was running the sign on the screen, it said, next week, Hollow Triumph. I lean over close to him and I say, Schuster. Gee whiz, he went up like a balloon. People was hollering, and he was hollering, and the ushers come, and the cops, and they drug him away. You know what the upshot of that was? He kept hollering to the cops that he was haunted, and they thought he was touched in the head, and they put him in a wagon. They took him out to psychopathic for observation. Yeah, I sure made a mess out of things, didn't I? And all I'm trying to do is be a good guy, a good ghost, I mean. So, come evening out the psychopathic, I go. Boy, what a place. And I hunt high and low for Schuster till it's about 2 o'clock. Then I hear a kind of gargle I think is familiar, and I go through a little door, and oh, boy, there he is, in a straitjacket. Well, for pity's sake, Schuster, I says. Look, Schuster, stop it. I ain't gonna hurt you.
0: Dad.
2: Schuster, listen to me. Schuster, don't you bust something. Now listen, Schuster. Listen to me. I ain't mad. Nah, Schuster, I ain't mad at all. I want...
0: You want to kill me?
2: What?
0: Kill me?
2: Kill you?
0: Yeah, kill me.
2: Nah, Schuster, all I want to do is help you.
0: No!
2: Don't, Schuster, somebody will hear you.
0: Oh, yeah.
2: Look, I'm only allowed to kill one person, see, Schuster?
0: Me?
2: No, you ain't allowed to kill the fella that killed you, see? I can only knock off one fella, and he has to be a bad fella. Well, I know you're kind of bad, but you can't be all bad, Schuster, or else Ada wouldn't love you. Does Ada love you?
0: Yeah.
2: And do you love her?
0: Mm.
2: Yeah, that's what I thought.
0: Don't kill me!
2: What?
0: Please!
2: Listen, I said I wasn't going to kill you. I just want to help you.
0: Yeah?
2: A ghost can do lots of things, Schuster.
0: Yeah.
2: You need money, Schuster?
0: Yeah.
2: You broke?
0: Yeah.
2: Well, you can't marry Ada without money.
0: Yeah.
2: I'll get you the money.
0: Yeah?
2: I'm not kidding. Only will you promise to marry Ada as soon as you get the money?
0: Yeah.
2: Well, I says okay then, and I reached over and patted him on the forehead, and he heaved himself up and a gag came out of his mouth.
0: Let me out of here! Help!
2: So I have to start all over again. I stuff the thing back in his puss, and all he can say is ergo, ergo, and I lay it all out to him again. He was bound and determined I was going to knock him off. He must have had a guilty conscience or something. But it was daylight when I finally sold him a bill of goods. Look, I kept saying, it's Ada I'm thinking of. I want Ada to be happy. I have to help you if I'm going to help Ada, can't you see? And it was, like I said, broad daylight when I took the gag away from him again, and I was all ready to put it back, but...
3: Okay, guys, okay. I believe you.
2: You got to believe me.
3: But you got to remember, if you hurt me, you'll be hurting Ada, Gus.
2: I know it, Schuster. Why else would I go to all this trouble? Heck, Schuster, I loved Ada. And he just looked at me funny, and I said, okay, I'll meet you at Rollo's next Wednesday night. And I come away. Rollo's. I don't suppose you ever been there, huh? Gambling joint. I used to go there once in a while when I was alive. Pick up a couple of dollars shooting craps or something. Schuster goes there a lot, too. I'm standing by the wheel when Schuster comes in. I'm just standing there, and of course, Schuster can't see me when he comes up. He stood there looking a minute, and Rollo gave him a hello.
4: Hello, Schuster.
5: Hi, Rollo.
4: Get your bets down, gents. Schuster, you gonna play?
2: 17.
3: What'd you say?
4: I said you're gonna play. Get your money down.
2: I said 17.
3: 5 on 17.
4: All bets down. That's all, gents.
2: And I left it spin a minute, and I put my finger on the 17, and I stopped it.
4: 17. Here you are, Schuster. Get your bets down, gents.
2: 4.
3: 4.
2: $100.
3: $100.
4: Oh, pledging, aren't you, sir?
3: Spin the wheel.
4: All bets down. Round and round she goes, and where she stops, nobody knows.
2: The heck nobody knows. I know. She stops on 4.
4: 4. Well, nice going, Schuster.
3: Yeah, it is nice, ain't it?
2: 11, Schuster.
3: 11. $500.
4: Take it easy, Schuster.
3: Spin the wheel. That was an awful short spin, Rollo.
4: Well, you beefed about it. Stopped on 4, didn't it?
2: Hey, Schuster.
3: What?
2: Ain't you got enough?
3: Enough?
2: To marry Ada? You win 3 times.
3: Oh, come on, Gus. Let's not quit yet.
2: Okay. 13.
3: 13. $1,000.
2: At 4:30 in the morning, Rollo declared that the bank was busted. Schuster took every dime in the joint. Schuster with me to help. And he went out of that place with money sticking out every pocket and his hat. Hey, Schuster, I said.
3: Wow, Gus, you're terrific. I'm set for life.
2: You ain't set for life, Schuster, I said. Not yet, you ain't.
3: What do you mean?
2: You forgot about Ada.
3: Ada? Oh.
0: Ada.
2: Yeah, this dough is to get married on, Schuster, remember?
0: Yeah, well, what do you know? Pretty near forgot about Ada. Can you imagine that?
2: And so 2 days afterward, Schuster and Ada drive over to Crown Point to a little justice of the peace, and they get married. Gee whiz, it was a happy day. Ada sure looked pretty with her pompadour and a new dress from Carson Peary's, and her eyes shining, and she was nervous and cute. And even Schuster looked pretty good in a double-breasted green suit. And I got sentimental, and I kind of bawled, standing there watching. Only, of course, nobody knowed I was there, and I thought, gee, that might have been me, maybe. Only it's too late.
0: I do.
2: And the least I can do is to see that she has everything she wants. I can do that on account I'm a ghost. And
1: I do.
2: I can do practically anything. And there is Ada looking all pink and about the bust. She's so happy, and Schuster holding his arms around her and grinning, and the old JP grinning too and looking at the $100 bill. And I couldn't help it. I step right up close.
0: What's the matter, honey?
1: Oh, I felt something cold on my cheek all of a sudden.
2: And it was only me kissing the bride. I love you, Ada. Oh, sure, they was as happy as bumblebees. Heck no, I wouldn't never intrude into their privacy. I never went to their house. But I used to meet Schuster once in a while, and I'd say, Schuster, how they going?
0: Oh, fine, Gus, fine. Swell, Gus. Ada's very happy.
2: And I'd always feel glad and happy about it. And then one day I meet Schuster and I ask him the same question. He kind of stutters and stammers for a minute.
0: Well, look, Gus, Ada wants a mink coat.
2: Why don't you get her one?
0: Well, I'm not holding, Gus. I made a couple of bad investments.
2: So Schuster and me, we busted the bank at Rollo's again. And Rollo, he wasn't very happy about it, but what could the man do? It was his business, wasn't it? And Ada was happy, I figured. Schuster hit me again when the Arlington race season started.
0: Say, Gus, can you do anything about horses?
2: Like what?
0: You know.
2: What's the matter? You broke again?
0: No, but I kind of like to get a new car for Ada.
2: A goat by the name of Lollipopsy come in at 134-1, and I nearly wore myself out flagging down the other horses. Schuster had $200 on Lollipopsy's nose. Gee whiz, I said Ada ought to get two cars. Both of them coronium plated. Schuster said to me, hey, Gus. You see, I was always around someplace to... Wasn't no place for me to go. I kept trying the subway and the elevated, but no soap. I was stuck. So I stayed within calling distance. Ada was awful nice. Gee whiz. Schuster said to me, say, Gus.
0: Say, Gus.
2: What?
0: You know the sweepstakes?
2: Yeah.
0: Well?
2: What?
0: I got a ticket.
2: Gee whiz, Schuster.
0: Well, Ada wants a house in Lake Forest. That costs bucks.
2: Oh, well. Well, Ireland is a nice place, but sorting through all of them ticket stubs to find BB 46, 37, 28, 29 was quite a job of work. What? $110,000? You can buy quite a joint in Lake Forest for that kind of moolah. Oh, boy, I thought Ada's doing all right. And I'm glad even if Schuster is getting to be kind of a pain in the neck.
0: Ever think about the stock market, Gus?
2: No.
0: Oh, that's where a guy could really clean up.
2: Or lose his shirt.
0: Oh, not with my little mascot, my little palsy Welsy.
2: Who's that?
0: You.
2: Me?
0: Sure.
2: Well, I don't know.
0: Oh, I guess you can do anything.
2: Well,
0: Ada wants to go to Mexico for the summer.
2: Wow.
0: Oh, boy, $1,000,000. Gus, let's get another million.
2: Another million? What for pity's sake?
0: Why, for Ada, Gus. Her birthday's tomorrow.
2: Why, you know what? I forgot that. I used to buy her a box of the Metz candy or when I had the money Fannie Mae's. Now I'd forgot her birthday. Gee whiz. Well, first I went over to LaSalle Street and I went up to the stock exchange and I sent Consolidated something up 81 points. And then I said to myself, I just gotta see Ada on her birthday and see how happy she is. Gee, a mink coat and a new automobile. I bet it's a Rolls Royce. And a house in Lake Forest. No, she's in Mexico, I thought. But I'll say happy birthday in Mexican, even if she won't hear it. And so, she wasn't in Mexico. I looked all over Lake Forest, and there wasn't any Schuster living there. And then I just thought, Ada. I want to see Ada. And I was right alongside her. Ada didn't have any mink coat. She didn't have any automobiles. She was living in a flat on Taylor Street, and there wasn't any heat in the house. There wasn't anything to eat either. She was laying on a cot, and I hardly even recognized her. The pompadour was all stringy and kind of dirty gray. And her eyes, she had a black eye. She was sick. She was hungry. She was lonesome. She was pretty close to dying. How do you like that? My Ada. And Schuster, the wheel, horses, sweepstakes, the stock market, $1 million. I kissed Ada. And Ada knowed I was there. Ada spoke my name. She laid back on the cot and she cried some more. I couldn't take that. Gee whiz, I come away. Schuster was in Rolo's. Did I tell you Rolo had some very tough customers around? I did. I went up to Schuster and I said, Schuster, I said, Rolo wants to see you in his office.
0: I'm busy, Gus.
2: Better go on in, Schuster. There's something for you in there.
0: Is there? No?
2: Go see. So Schuster went on in, and I after him.
5: Hey, Rolo, what do you want? Rolo! Rolo! Rolo!
2: He's dead, Schuster.
5: Let me out of here!
2: No.
5: Listen, Gus.
2: Look at that knife in his back, Schuster.
5: That's my knife!
2: Got your name on it.
5: I didn't do it.
2: I know you didn't. But they'll think you did.
5: Who will think so?
2: Ed Ott, the big guy. Sam Harwell, the guy with the brass knucks. Ralph, the guy that bites
5: people.
2: But
5: I didn't do it, guys.
2: No, I done it, Schuster.
5: You?
2: Sure. Remember, I told you I was allowed to knock off one guy. One bad guy.
5: You can't.
2: Rolo was an awful bad guy, Schuster. So are you, for that matter. And them guys liked Rolo an awful lot, Schuster. What they'll do to a guy they think killed him.
5: Let me out of here, guys.
2: The door's locked from the outside, Schuster. The door's locked. The tough boys are coming.
5: Guys.
2: Can you pray, Schuster?
5: Guys! Guys, guys.
2: Not to me, Schuster. So long, lad.
5: Guys, guys.
2: And I walked out just as the tough guys, the bodyguard of the dead man, started hammering on the door. I could still hear Schuster crying and moaning in there. And you know what? Out there in the big room, there was a set of stairs I never seen before. I started up the stair steps, and there wasn't anybody to stop me. And I climbed up and up and up, and the stairway went right on up ahead of me. And there was somebody at the top. Black pompadour. Shining eyes. Why? I'm not such a bad ghost after all. Am I?

0: title of today's Quiet Please story is Good Ghost. It was written and directed by Willis Cooper. The man who spoke to you was Ernest Chappell.
1: And Murray Forbes was Schuster, Ada was Ruth Last, and Rollo was played by Arthur Cole. As usual, music for Quiet Please is by Albert Berman. 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

0: Weird story. And murders, too. The hermit knows of them all. Turn out your lights. Turn them out. Ah, have you heard the story? The House of Purple Shadow? Eh? Then listen while the hermit tells you the story.
1: Yesterday, we weren't so alarmed. When he didn't come to the office this morning, well, then we concluded something must be wrong.
2: He's here in the house. We'll find out in a minute, Benson. Yeah.
1: It's dark in this hallway, Mr. Lamont.
2: Must be a light switch here somewhere. Ah, yes, here it is.
1: Ah, there. That's better.
2: Hasn't been sleeping here at his house for over a year.
1: No, but they said at the club that he wasn't there yesterday. Hadn't slept in his room there last night.
2: In that case, he may be here.
1: That's what I'm afraid of. Maybe he had a stroke or something and wasn't able to get to a phone.
2: We'll look upstairs first.
1: Yes, I think we'd better.
2: Here's the stairway. It's queer, isn't it? If he came here in the evening, wouldn't he have left some lights on?
1: That's what I was thinking. It's gloomy in this house. No wonder he shut it all up and went to live at the club after his wife died.
2: Mr. Davison has always been a peculiar man. I haven't been his attorney as long as I have without realizing that.
1: Do you know which bedroom is his?
2: Yes, I think this one. At least we'll try this room first.
1: Yeah. Is it locked?
2: No, it just seems to stick. Must be the door is swell.
1: Let me try it, Mr. Lamont.
2: Oh, I'm getting it now. Here it comes.
1: Gee whiz.
2: What's the matter, Benson?
1: I don't know, but when you opened the door, it was as if something grabbed a hold of my hand.
2: What?
1: Well, I know it sounds queer, but it was if an icicle touched me.
2: It's just the cold air rushing out of this room. It's as black as night in here. Curtains and drapes are heavily drawn. Now, if I can find a light in here.
1: Oh, here it is, Mr. Lamont.
2: He's not in here.
1: No, not here. Maybe this isn't his room.
2: If he's going to stay in the house, he'd sleep in here.
1: This room hasn't been touched for a long time, has it?
2: Well, I guess not.
1: Mr. Lamont, isn't it queer that this room should be so cold?
2: Well, no, there's nothing strange about that. A room that's all closed up gets damp and cold.
1: I have a feeling that it's going to start snowing in here any minute. This cold air seems to freeze your very blood.
2: Mr. Benson, I don't think your employer stayed in this house night before last. I don't think anyone's been in this house for a long time.
1: Well, then, where is he?
2: I don't know. We'll look in the other rooms up here. Turn off his light.
1: Shall we close the door?
2: Yes, leave everything just as we found it. If he finds out that we've been snooping around up here, he may not like it. He's very peculiar.
1: I know, but certainly he'd want us to hunt for him if he thought we were worried. If we thought he was lying up here, dead.
2: He doesn't like people prying into his affairs.
1: That's true.
2: Yeah, we're looking this upstairs library. If he's not in there, well then, means he's not here in the house.
1: Yes. What was that?
2: Sounded like a moan.
1: Yes, it did. Mr. Davison, where are you? Mr. Davison?
3: Mr. Davison, where are you?
2: Well, he's not here in the library.
1: No, it sounded as if it came from downstairs.
2: Yes, I guess it did. Hurry, let's get down there.
1: Yes. Mr. Davison, where are you?
2: He's not here in the living room.
1: No, but we heard a moan from somewhere.
2: Sounded like it.
1: Mr. Lamont, look. Look, do you see? See what I'm pointing at?
2: Where?
1: That book on the table. It moved. It moved all by itself.
2: What?
1: It did. I saw it. I saw it. It moved from one side of the table to the other.
2: Nonsense. That's impossible.
1: My eyes aren't playing me tricks that badly. I saw it move. Come over here. Look. You see where it's been lying?
2: Imprint in the dust.
1: Yes. Now, it's over here.
2: Wait a minute. This is getting a little too deep for me.
1: Oh.
2: Benson, what's the matter now?
1: I felt that touch on my hand again. I did.
2: Hey, there is something queer going on in here. Look. Look over there at the window. You see that?
1: Yeah.
2: It's like someone was touching those drapes and making them move.
1: Yes. Mr. Lamont, let's get out of here. Let's get out. Hurry.
2: Right.
4: They couldn't see me. They couldn't hear my voice. Isn't there anyone who can hear me speak? Oh, if you know how badly I needed help, how hard I tried to make them hear me. You people who are of the world and know it. You who can step to the mirror, look in it, and see your face and body reflected there. Oh, how thankful you should be. Just a few moments ago, I managed to propel myself to the mirror in the hall. I looked into it. I stood directly in front of it. There was nothing there. I have no face, no body, no arms, no hands. And yet a sound came from whatever it is that I am, like a moan. My lawyer, Mr. Lamont, and my bookkeeper, Mr. Benson, came rushing down the stairs. I could see them. But great heaven, they couldn't see me. I called out, "Help me! Help me!" But they went out the door, slammed it shut, left me here alone. Oh, doomed to what? Isn't there anyone who can tell me what's happened to me? 2 days ago, yes, I can still reckon days, I left the office and went to the club. It was about an hour before dinner. I sat reading the paper. Suddenly all the letters began to jump and dance before my eyes. I distinctly heard something whispering in my ears.
2: Go to your house. Go to your house.
4: I threw down the paper. No one seemed to be watching me. I was so frightened I felt I must be ill. But I couldn't tell anyone in the club. There was a buzzing in my ears. And I could hear that voice saying,
2: "Go to your house. Go to your house."
4: I walked out the door down the street. Some power seemed to be forcing me to go. I walked fast. I approached my house. I haven't lived in it since my wife died. I looked up at it. It seemed to be weaving back and forth. Black clouds hung over it. I walked up the steps. I reached the outside door. Mechanically, I took the key from my pocket, inserted it in the lock, opened the door. I stood inside. Now, why was I here? Why had I come to the house? I didn't know. I walked into the living room. Suddenly, I felt a great rush of cold wind. It engulfed me, whirled round me, seemed to be wrapping itself about me. Help! Help! What is it? Help! Help! My body is freezing. My blood has turned to ice. Help! Help! Help! I can't move! I can't move! I couldn't move. The room seemed to be bathed in a purple twilight. It was then that I realized that I no longer had a physical body. I seemed to see everything in the room but myself. Look down at your hand and arm. Realize what it would mean to have the feeling of it, but not be able to see it. Can you imagine such torture? I can make things move, but I can't see the hand that moves them. Oh, horrible, terrible calamity that has befallen me. How long am I going to go on like this? What sort of a world am I living in? In the purple shadows between this and the next? Someone have mercy on me. Help me! Great heaven, someone help me!
2: Mr. Benson.
1: Yes, Mr. Lamont.
2: Before we go into the next room to talk to Mr. Davison's niece, I think there are a few things we should settle between us.
1: Yes, sir.
2: Yesterday ended a year since the disappearance of Mr. Davison. There's no doubt about it. He's dead.
1: He must be, sir.
2: He was kidnapped, which I'm inclined to think happened. Kidnappers must have gotten frightened and killed him.
1: There were no ransom notes received?
2: No, because they became frightened after they killed him.
1: But his body?
2: Don't know what they did with it. It's possible that though we dragged River, it's still there. We've gone all over that before. That isn't what I want to talk to you about. It's his house.
4: Yes.
2: Police have been through it dozens of times since the day last year when you and I went through it.
4: I know they have.
2: If they saw or heard anything peculiar, they failed to mention it, as far as you and I are concerned.
4: I've never mentioned what happened to a soul.
2: Nor I. Been so long now, I wonder if it could have been true.
4: I often think the same thing.
2: According to Mr. Davison's will, the house and part of his estate is to be deeded to his niece, Loretta Hathaway. She and her husband are in the next room. I think it best, Mr. Benson, that we never tell her what occurred to us that day.
4: I agree.
2: She and her husband are not wealthy. Money in the house would be very welcome to them. We shouldn't spoil it for her.
4: No.
2: All right. We'll go inside now and read the will to them. Mr. Hathaway will take over Mr. Davison's business. Think you'll find him a nice man to work for. Come. Let's go inside.
5: Dan, you think you're going to like it here in this house?
4: It almost seems to be too grand for us.
5: I know it. Weren't you surprised to find out that Uncle Jim had willed us so much? Business, half his money, and this house?
4: Well, rather. But then, of course, there was no one else for him to leave it to.
5: I know. Dan, have you ever thought he might have committed suicide?
4: No. I never thought that.
5: Mother said he wasn't always as peculiar as he was during his last years.
4: What do you mean?
5: Well, I remember her saying that it was after he built this house and he and Aunt Mary moved into it that he began to change.
4: You know, there's something about this place that would make anybody change.
5: Now, what do you mean?
4: What I mean, Loretta, is that, why, it's so blame cold in here.
5: The house has been shut up for over 3 years, Dan.
4: I know, but it's warm outside. This house is like an icebox, and we've had the windows open all day.
5: It'll get thawed out in a few days.
4: I hope so.
5: I suppose we better retire. You take charge of the office tomorrow, don't you?
4: Yes.
5: Poor Uncle Jim. I still keep thinking that he may have committed suicide. I've often wondered if they went through his desk and things to see if he left any notes.
4: Oh, yes, they've gone through his things dozens of times.
5: Dan?
4: Yes?
5: It was 3 years ago that Aunt Mary died, wasn't it?
4: Oh, about that.
5: She took an overdose of sleeping powder by mistake. Then 6 months after that, Mother died. Then Uncle Jim disappeared. A lot of tragedy in one family in a few years, isn't it?
4: I wouldn't dwell on that, Loretta. What are you doing?
5: I just thought I'd go through this desk to see if I could find anything that no one else has discovered.
4: I wouldn't look through those things tonight. Let's go upstairs.
5: I will in a minute. Dan. Dan, come here.
4: What is it?
5: Look at this. Look at this writing.
4: Well, what is it?
5: That's what I'm asking you.
4: Just purple marks on a piece of paper.
5: I know, but what peculiar marks. Like they were made with a fingernail and written in some foreign language. What do you suppose it is?
4: I haven't any idea. It's probably been there for ages. If it had any significance, the police would have used it.
5: I know, but it's lying right here on top of all these papers. As if it had been dropped here just recently. Dan, feel of that paper. It's ice cold.
4: Yes, it's like everything else in this house. Oh, come on. You can rummage through that desk tomorrow. I'm going upstairs. Do you realize it's nearly midnight?
5: Dan! Dan!
4: Heaven's sakes, what is it?
5: Look! Look! See that window blind? Look at it.
4: Why, it's moving.
5: Yes. Look! Look at it. It's moving up and down all by itself.
4: I see what it is, Loretta. There's something the matter with the roller. You've seen that happen to window curtains before. They fly way up to the top or way down to the bottom of the window when the roller's broken.
5: But, Dan, it was just as if some unseen hand moved that window curtain. That's what it was like. Some unseen hand moved that curtain.

0: Loretta and Dan see strange things, too. Can it be that Davison is still trying to make himself known to the people in his house? The hermit will tell you before the night is done.
1: Now, the hermit again.
0: Midnight in the house. Loretta and Dan are sleeping, but not... Well, listen.
1: No, I am not sleeping. I never sleep. You know that I've been wandering in this, my house, for over a year, living in hideous torture. Oh, I've tried to make someone understand, but it's useless. They only grow frightened, as Loretta did earlier this evening. But she didn't get frightened enough, no. I'll tell you why, what I've discovered in these long, endless hours that I've spent here. There's something strange about this place. Something horrible. You hear the wind? It's beginning again. About midnight every night, it springs up. There's a queer purple glow over everything. And the cold sears me all through again, penetrating to my very marrow. I know. I have no form that you can see, or I can see. But I can feel pain just the same. Such pain as you never dreamed of in your normal world. Loretta and Dan will suffer the same transformation as I have if they don't get out of this house. I've been convinced for a long time now that it must have been true that my wife, Mary, realized there was something wrong in this house. That's why she took the sleeping powders that night. She took her own life through fear. But why didn't she warn me so that I could die? For as it is now, I may go on suffering like this for ages and centuries. There may be thousands of houses all over the world that are under a spell like this one is. There must be other people living in this strange world like I am. Here it comes again. This wind that lives in this world of purple shadows. I've got to warn Loretta and Dan. I've got to get them out of the house. Must propel myself up the stairs and open the door to their room. I'm climbing the stairs now. I can see in the night. I can see everything but myself. I think my hand is touching the banister. Now, I'm at the top of the stairs. I must open the door to their room. It's making me suffer such pain. I must warn them. Loretta. Loretta. She doesn't hear me. Loretta, you must get out of here. Loretta.
2: Oh. Oh.
1: She's turning in her sleep.
2: What is it? Dan. Dan. Wake up. Wake up.
3: What?
2: Wake up, Dan.
3: What'd you say?
2: Wake up. Look. There's a strange light in this room. And where's the wind coming from?
1: Loretta. Get out. Get out of this house. It's going to be too late.
3: There is a strange light in here. Turn up the night lamp.
2: Doesn't seem to make any difference. The light is getting stronger and stronger. And the wind, it's freezing me. Freezing my blood.
3: Loretta, I feel it too. Let's get out of this room.
2: Help. I can't move. I can't move.
3: Loretta, I can't move either. I'm powerless.
2: Help. Someone help us. Help. I can feel my whole body changing.
3: Loretta. What's happening to us?
2: Dan! Help me!
3: I reached out for you and knocked over the lamp. Loretta, I can't see my hand anymore. I can't see my arms or my legs.
2: Look. Standing in this room. It's Uncle Jim.
3: Jim Davison.
1: Yes. You see me now. For you're changed the same as I am.
3: What's happened to us?
1: We've entered a strange world. It's this house. It's under some horrible spell. I've been in these shadows since the day I disappeared.
2: Uncle Jim, is there nothing we can do? Nothing?
1: There is our only hope, see? You knocked over that lamp, Dan. This room will soon be all afire.
3: Yes.
1: Let it burn. It may burn down the house and give us the freedom of death. It's our only hope, our only salvation. Death, give us freedom. Let us get out of this torture. Have mercy. Save us. Have mercy.

0: What's the news, Mr. Lamont? Did they find the bodies?
1: They've gone through the charred wreck of that house for hours. There's no trace of a body there.
0: Well, you think they got out before the house burned? Then where are they?
1: Benson, I don't think they got out.
0: But they didn't find their bodies, Mr. Lamont.
1: They didn't find them. But no one will ever hear of them again.
0: What do you mean?
1: It's difficult to explain to anyone but you. Because you and I know there was something strange about that place.
0: Yes.
1: I was with the firemen when we went through the wreckage. It was their bedroom. There was nothing there. But Benson, as we were going through it, smoke, of course, was smoldering there. But a huge purple flame sprung up and seemed to lose itself in the atmosphere. It startled me. I stepped back. Firemen thought I'd found something. Of course, I couldn't explain to them. I don't know that I can explain to you. But it was as if, well, as if something registered in my mind. And a voice said to me, "You'll never find their bodies. They're gone. Gone forever."

0: burned down. They who lived in the world of purple shadows are liberated forever. They're free. No longer tortured. Turn on your lights. Turn them on. I'll be back. Pleasant dreams.
1: All characters, places, and occurrences mentioned in the Hermit's Cave are fictitious, and similarity to persons, places, or occurrences is purely accidental.

0: From Hollywood, the Mutual Network, in cooperation with Family Theater, presents transcribed 20,000 Leagues Under the Sea, starring Gene Lockhart. 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
1: Thank you, Tony Lofrano. Family Theater's only purpose is to bring to everyone's attention a practice that must become an important part of our lives if we are to win peace for ourselves, peace for our family, and peace for the world. Family Theater urges you to pray. Pray together as a family. Years before their appearance, Jules Verne foretold the submarine, the balloon, the airplane, the telephone, the long-range projectile, and many other inventions. But perhaps his greatest writing achievement was the complex but very human character of Captain Nemo, tragic star of 20,000 Leagues Under the Sea. In this man we glimpse Homer's Ulysses, Shakespeare's Hamlet, and ourselves, our dreams, our disillusionments, above all, our instinctive yearning for good. These are the things that make Captain Nemo and his great adventure timeless. And so it is with pride and pleasure that Family Theater presents Gene Lockhart as Captain Aronnax in Jules Verne's beloved classic, 20,000 Leagues Under the Sea.

0: Dear Erona, I am an assistant professor in the Museum of Natural History in Paris. The year is 1866. Delving into the unknown, as I do, there is little that surprises me, and yet today, in this modern life, unbelievable newspaper headlines shock the world.
1: Extra, extra, steamer attacked by sea serpent, read all about it. Extra, extra, another ship attack, Navy to sea monster, extra, extra.
0: I was in my New York apartment at the conclusion of my most recent scientific tour and had planned to return to Paris with my valuable collection of specimens when...
2: Professor Arana?
0: Yes, Conseil, what is it?
2: Commander Farragut of the United States Navy to see you, sir.
0: Commander Farragut?
3: Professor Arana, this is a great pleasure.
0: Oh, well, believe me, Commander Farragut, the feeling is mutual. In fact, I'm somewhat overcome. To have a man of your reputation seek out an obscure professor...
3: Quite the contrary, sir. My government would like to see France represented in the expedition in pursuit of the monster.
0: You mean you wish me to...
3: I am holding a cabin at your disposal on the President Lincoln, sir. We leave Brooklyn Pier in 3 hours.
0: You have a fine ship, Commander.
3: Yes, we're well armed, Professor.
0: Yes. Didn't I see a breech-loading cannon atop your forecastle?
3: You did, sir. But my best weapon of all, Professor, is Ned Land.
0: Huh?
3: Oh, Ned, come over here, if you please.
4: Aye, aye, Commander Farragut. At your service, sir.
3: Professor Arana, Ned is known all over the seven seas as the Prince of Harpooners. If and when we track down the sea monster, he'll show you some real action.
0: To prove a real test for your talents, Mr. Land, it's a fabulous beast indeed that can stove in the side of a ship.
4: You're speaking of the Scotia, I take it. Yeah. Begging your pardon, Professor. If there should be a sea monster that big, that mighty, then Ned Land wants to be the man to harpoon it.
0: That's the way our voyage began. A strong ship, hand-picked men, and a vast curiosity and determination to end this terror of the seas. On and on we went, past the Marquesas, the Sandwich Islands, across the Tropic of Cancer, and headed for the China Seas. And then...
1: Ahoy there! The very thing we're looking for! On our weather beam, the sea monster!
5: I can't harpoon it, sir. The monster's running circles around us. We can't get near enough for me to use my harpoon.
6: Right the helm, ahead as you are.
0: It's no use, Commander. The monster's going twice as fast as we are.
3: I know it, sir. There's only one thing left to do. Stand and fight.
6: Up to the forecastle cannon, man.
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0: The forecastle gun.

0: as though mocking us. The gunner, steady of eye, grave of face, took long and careful aim and then...
1: Fire!
2: Watch out, sir! The monster's closing in on us! That shot made him mad! He's gonna ram us!
3: Ah! He's falling overboard!
2: And so is Ned Land!

0: I trust that the state of your health is improving, Professor Aranar.
1: Where am I?
0: Aboard my submarine, the Nautilus.
1: Submarine?
2: Who are you?
0: You may address me as Captain Nemo, Mr. Land.
2: Captain? Submarine? Then you're...
0: I am your sea monster, oh prince of harpooners.
1: Captain, how do you know so much about us?
0: You told me, Professor. You were somewhat delirious for a while. Thus I learned all about yourself, your servant Conseil, and Ned Land. I also know that you are from the frigate President Lincoln, which deliberately invaded my privacy, attacked me. You are prisoners of war. By rights, I should place you back on deck and submerge, forgetting your existence.
1: Why, you wouldn't dare. That wouldn't be civilized.
0: I am not what you so glibly call a civilized man, Professor Aranar.
1: Then what is to be our fate, Captain Nemo?
0: I am not altogether heartless. I do have a certain sense of pity for any living thing, but of course you must live under my law. Give your word to cause no trouble, nor try to escape.
2: Stay with you? For how long?
0: For the rest of your life, Mr. Land.
1: But do you know what you ask, Captain? We're never to see our country again? Our friends? Our families?
0: You'll see far more fascinating country underwater. Renouncing the world is not so painful as you seem to think.
1: You're simply offering us the choice between life and death.
0: Just that.
1: Then we have no choice. Captain Nemo, we will abide by your wishes.
0: It won't be as bad as you think, gentlemen. You, Professor, will find your own published works in my library, and I will show you marvels undersea that even you haven't dreamed of. You will live in the best of quarters, enjoy the finest food.
1: Yes, but without freedom.
0: There is always a price, sir. Be glad that yours is no higher.
1: We were fed, housed in comfortable quarters, and we slept. But little did I dream of the wonders that tomorrow would bring. Right after breakfast, Ned and Conseil were taken to their permanent quarters while I was escorted to a luxurious suite, adjoining the quarters of Captain Nemo himself. As I stared about me in amazement, I heard the strains of a pipe organ in the next room, and venturing in, I found myself in a magnificent drawing room and the captain at the keyboard of the organ.
0: Good morning, Professor Aranar. Oh. You seem somewhat surprised to learn that I practice the arts as well as the sciences. Well,
1: I must confess, Captain Nemo, I scarcely expected to find you a musician of such inspired music.
0: Inspired?
1: Well, I see, too, that you have priceless works of art on the walls. A Madonna by Raphael, and a Virgin there by Leonardo da Vinci, a Nymph by Correggio, and an Assumption by Murillo.
0: I see that the professor of natural history has not neglected his cultural training.
1: Even a museum professor can have taste, sir, and a zest for life, an appreciation of beauty.
0: I like you, Professor Aranar. I like courage in a quiet man. Native pride. You have no answer for this turn of events?
1: I must admit, I don't know what to say.
0: Then say nothing, but watch instead. I have another wonder to show you. I go over here to press a lever.
1: Great heavens! The whole side of the submarine is sliding back. We're doomed.
0: Do not fear, sir. We are protected from the sea by several...

0: layers of heavy glass. Behold. Behold the army of the sea, Professor. The fish seem to float in liquid light. Do they not?
1: It's unbelievable.
0: But true. The banded mullet, the Japanese scumbras, the beautiful mackerel, all sown by the hand of him who created all living things.
1: Him? Then you...
0: Believe in God. Look out there, my dear Professor. In the face of such wonders, how could I possibly not believe in such a deity?
1: But I don't understand. You gave up the world.
0: Merely because I forsook man does not mean I forsook God. In the sea, I sense the weaving of creation on every hand.
1: But with this philosophy, how can you forget man? How and why?
0: Why? Why? It is mankind which has forgotten, not I. They've forgotten their God by making unjust laws, tearing one another to pieces, destroying. Professor, you and your friend shall accompany me on my next hunting expedition. If you will kindly don these India rubber diving suits and weighted boots, we'll soon be off on the hunt.
2: Hunt? In diving suits?
3: Captain Nemo has promised undreamed wonders, Ned.
2: I can believe that, sir.
0: We've now arrived at the forests of the lost island of Crespa, gentlemen. You have your suits on. Now please put the helmets in place. I am about to close the waterproof door.
3: We were in utter darkness. The Rouquayrol apparatus began operating the moment our helmets were fixed firmly in place, and I breathed with ease. Now, I was about to step into a completely new element, the sinister unknown, led by a man who, for all I knew, was mad. A second door, located in the outer of the shell of the Nautilus, slid back, and in another moment, I was treading the floor of the ocean. My dear friends, how can I describe the sight that met my eyes? A fantastic dream? No. More like an emotion. Yes, an emotion, that's it. I moved through unbelievable beauty, no longer feeling the drag of my clothing and weighted shoes. The water acted like a prism for the early morning sun, so that we walked in the radiance of the seven solar colors. I could see the silver sand shimmering away to a distance of 150 yards and dotted with star shell, flowers and rocks and shells and pulpy of every shade and formation. But what if my colleagues could see me now? They wouldn't believe it. No.
0: We're approaching the old Spanish galleon. But here, friends, look. Look as I open this gigantic chest. There. Look. Gold. Plenty of it. Sparkling, glinting in cold salt water. My eternal bank. I fill the small chest we brought along. And now, my dear Professor, we'll go to my pearl beds.
3: Captain, all these riches we saw today, you can use only so much. What good is the rest unless you help your fellow man?
0: Professor Arana, you are my guest, an onlooker. I do not desire your advice.
3: Oh, but it seems such a waste, sir. With so much need in the world...
0: Enough! Yes, there is need. I am and never shall be one with unfortunates.
3: Oh, Captain, look out there. A diver. He's looking in at us.
0: Oh, yes. Yes, we're near shore.
3: But what does he want?
0: You asked a question, Professor. You shall have your answer.
3: And even as I watched, a crew member in a diving suit appeared outside the window and gave the native diver the small treasure chest taken from the Spanish galleon. The swimmer returned to the window, humbly saluted Captain Nemo, who returned the gesture, and then the diver darted upward with his treasure. I turned and looked at Nemo.
0: What more do you want of me, Professor Aronoff? A confession written in heart's blood that though I hate the world, I love my fellow man?
3: I couldn't answer him. If ever I saw tragedy burned across a man's face, I saw it in Nemo's. I could now understand his bitter philosophy, his moods blowing hot and cold, like destroying, searing winds. And then, a week later, Ned Conseil and I saw another side of Nero's nature. He had sighted a mysterious man-o-war. The ship fired at us.
2: They're firing at us. Let me at that periscope.
0: Stand back, Mr. Land. Ship of an accursed nation. You recognize me, don't you? Fear me. Now, my vengeance. Torpedo one, fire!
3: No, Captain, no! They don't have a chance! The man-o-war seemed to disintegrate. Captain Nemo watched it sink. An archangel of hatred. Then he turned and entered his quarters. I followed him as though hypnotized. I saw him uncover a picture on the far wall. A portrait of a young woman and two beautiful children. Before this little group, Nemo spread out his arms and then...
0: Almighty God. Enough. Enough.
3: After that catastrophic occurrence, the Nautilus moved in more and more of a dream world. And then Ned came to me with his plan.
2: We're escaping tonight, Professor.
3: Escape? Are we in sight of land?
2: I just took the Recton. There are hills 20 miles to the east of us.
3: 20 miles? It might as well be 200. You know very well that I'm not a swimmer, Ned.
2: You won't have to swim, sir. We'll take the small boat. We'll meet at 10 tonight.
3: Heavens knows I'm with you, Ned. Lay your plans. I'll meet you at 10.

0: I went to my quarters, dressed in my stoutest sea garments, collected my notes, and settled down to await the appointed time. And then, music, from the hands of a tormented soul longing to break its earthly bonds. Such music as could only come from Captain Nemo himself. And then, my heart froze in terror. He was in the drawing room, the very room I must cross in order to make my escape. I made my way to the drawing room. The room was in a greenish half light. Nemo sat before the pipe organ, playing as though music were his last avenue of expression in life. I held my breath. I passed in back of him. I reached for the far door. Stop! Captain Nemo arose and came straight toward me. I slammed the heavy door, bolted it, and ran to meet Ned.
1: Professor, is that you?
0: Yes, let us go.
2: Aye, sir, we have service to take on fresh air.
1: They're coming after us!
2: Quick, up on deck. Come on, Professor, hurry.
0: Good heavens. A storm. We're in a storm.
2: Storm, nothing. It's a maelstrom. Quick, another small boat.
0: Oh, no, the waves. We're caught in the maelstrom. We're going down.
3: You're safe, Professor. Oh. Quite safe now.
0: Fosse?
3: The same, sir. Oh. And here's Ned, too. He brought us through the maelstrom safely.
4: We're in a fisherman's hut on the Lofoten Islands, Professor.
0: But the Nautilus?
4: She was caught fair in the middle of it and went down, sir. And it's no better than she deserved, if you ask me.
0: If anyone could survive such a storm, Captain Nemo could. At least, I hope so.
4: You hope so?
0: Yes, Ned. After traveling 20,000 leagues under the sea with Nemo, I hope he lives on to conquer his hatred for the world, forget vengeance in his love for the oppressed. As Ecclesiastes questioned 6,000 years ago, that which is far off and exceeding deep, who can find it out? I hope that Captain Nemo can find his answer.

0: This is Dennis Morgan again. When I was a kid back in Wisconsin, and a shiny jackknife was my never-failing companion, I used to carve my initials in lots of places. The smooth patch on an old apple tree, the inviting boards of a neighbor's fence, the stout benches at the ballpark. Every smooth place was a fresh temptation. I was much older before I realized that that urge made me and every other kid in the neighborhood do this is a universal urge everyone has to save something of oneself from oblivion. Of course, it takes different forms, but essentially, it is a desire to be noticed, recognized, appreciated, thought of some importance, perhaps, remembered, or even loved. I suppose it's another inkling of immortality. You know, the pyramid builders of ancient Egypt 5,000 years ago were moved by something of the same urge. The boasts of those ancient kings that you find carved inside can be easily translated for the modern day simply as Kilroy was here. But there is nothing as dead as an old pyramid, unless it be the marquee lights of last week's smash hit. As I look back now in my maturity, as every thinking man does, I realize that a man doesn't have to leave a beautiful painting, a bit of sculpture, or a great pyramid to be forever remembered. It is prayer that saves a man from being nameless in dark oblivion. It is prayer that makes him longest remembered. For through prayer he carves his name, not in granite that will vanish as dust, but in the loving heart of an everlasting God. Family Theater leaves you again with this thought. The family that prays together stays together.
1: More things are wrought by prayer than this world dreams of.

From Hollywood, Family Theater has presented 20,000 Leagues Under the Sea, starring Gene Lockhart. Dennis Morgan was your host. Others in our cast were Bill Woodson as Nemo, Whitfield Connor, Jack Lloyd, and Michael Hayes. The script was adapted from Jules Verne's classic by Virginia M. Cook, with music composed and conducted by Harry Zimmerman, and was directed and transcribed for Family Theater by Joseph F. Mansfield. 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

0: You are alone in a world of decay and desolation, looking down on what was once a great city, while coming slowly to meet you, her hand stretched out in greeting to you, is a beautiful girl whose very existence may be the cause of your death.
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0: I am recording this only for myself, for my own sanity. Perhaps even from some age-old sense of duty. For I have not the slightest hope that it will ever be heard by any living human being. I was at one time a professor of English literature in the great university at San Francisco. Professor James Smith, a man who believed in reason and intellect, and who abhorred the instincts of animal nature. But that was before the terror and the madness of the Scarlet Plague. This morning I killed a sheep with my bare hands, then squatting on the ground, I tore a haunch from my prey and ate it raw. It began simply on a Monday morning, as I recall. I was having breakfast at the counter in the campus cafeteria with Bill Dombey of the physiology department. He was glancing over the front page of the morning paper.
1: I don't know why I do it, Jim.
0: Do what?
1: Buy a paper every morning. Nothing changes but the date. Senator so-and-so back in Washington after whirlwind tour, love nest killing in Omaha. New bomb tested into a talk schedule.
0: What? What's that item down at the bottom?
1: Where?
0: Down the corner. New York fights Scarlet Plague.
1: Some news reporter's pipe dream, I suppose. 9 persons have died since last evening of a strange malady which has left doctors at Manhattan hospitals admittedly baffled. The disease, if it is a disease, strikes without warning and slays its victim in less than an hour. Apparently, the first symptoms are a feeling of well-being and lightheadedness, accompanied by a slight rise in temperature. A few minutes later, a fiery red rash appears on the hands and face and spreads rapidly over the entire body. Within 10 to 30 minutes, the victim goes into coma and dies.
2: Ridiculous.
1: There's no disease that acts like that. It's food poisoning, something of that sort.
0: Please, Bill, I'm eating.
1: Medical authorities are unanimously agreed, however, that no general danger exists and that there is no cause for public concern or alarm. Which is double talk, for we don't know what it is yet.
0: What about a mutation?
1: Mutation of what?
0: Well, how do I know? You're the physiologist.
1: Oh, you're talking about those scare stories, I suppose. Harmless virus or bacteria mutates and throws down some new deadly type. Antibiotics won't touch it. Medical science helpless. A million people wiped out overnight.
0: It's a possibility, isn't it?
1: No, Jim, bacteria strains are always mutating. And usually the mutation is less harmful than the parent. That idea has been overworked for years. Pass the cream, please.
0: Oh. Bill?
1: Hmm?
0: Is it a possibility or not?
1: Yes, it's a possibility.

0: Hey, you're stalling, Jim. That rook's the only piece you can move, and you know it.
1: Don't rush me now. We still got the queen back here. Let's see.
2: And here is the latest development on the Scarlet Plague.
0: No, the Scarlet
2: Plague. The following
0: plague.
2: Statement was released a few minutes ago.
0: I wouldn't move on if I were you.
2: The Bureau of Public Health. Up to this hour, the official death toll in Greater New York is 321 persons. In Boston, 94. Washington, D.C., 111. Chicago, 181. Medical
0: spreading like wildfire,
2: man. Working around the clock. It is expected momentarily that the causative agent of the disease will be isolated and an effective treatment prescribed. Meanwhile, stay out of crowds, stay home, and stay calm. We return you now to dance time.
0: Yeah. Turn it off, Jim.
3: How can it spread so fast?
0: It's hard to tell, not knowing the period of incubation, whether it's airborne, contagious by contact, how long it's contagious before the symptoms show up, not even knowing what it is, in fact. One thing's sure, though, something's got to be done fast.
1: I guess we can call ourselves lucky out here. There hasn't been a case reported in San Francisco.
0: No, not yet.

0: When all the breathers of this world are dead, you still shall live. Such virtue hath my pen, where breath most breathes, even in the mouths of men. Now, I did not choose this particular sonnet because of possible contemporary suitability, but because it does, I think, best keynote the transitional phase that later appears in the philosophies and the poetic... Is something wrong back there?
1: Smith!
0: Yes, what's the trouble, Miss Baxter?
1: It's the Scarlet Plague!
0: Oh, now wait! Now wait! Morley, Everett, wait and give me a hand here. Miss Wilson.
1: Mr. Smith, look at my hands. My arms all red.
0: Now, Miss Wilson.
1: I feel so strange. Cold and numb. I'm dying. Everyone who gets it dies. I'm only 19 and I'm dying.
0: There, there.
1: When all the breathers of this world are dead, you...
0: Now it's in San Francisco.

0: I sat for a long time in the empty classroom, paralyzed by shock, by a strange fear I'd never felt before, the fear of the unknown. The girl had walked into my class smiling and talking, and now she lay dead at the back of the room. Why? How could it happen so suddenly? What had caused the plague? Where had the terror started? And where would it end? I went to the faculty club. Bill Dombey was listening to the latest reports.
1: Latest reports from around the nation include the following figures. Greater New York, estimated 184,000 deaths. Philadelphia, estimated 150,000 deaths. St. Louis, estimated 83,000 deaths. Chicago, one moment, please. A bulletin has just been handed to me from London. The Scarlet Plague is raging in Europe. Unofficial reports from Russia estimate the death toll in Moscow at 180,000, with additional millions dead and dying throughout the Soviet Union and China. New bulletins will be broadcast whenever they are received for as long as our facilities last. And we...
0: No word of any cure yet?
2: Jim, I didn't hear you come in.
0: I just walked across the campus. It's completely deserted.
2: Yes, sir. Guess the faculty club here is the only holdout. And at that, there are only four...
0: Four.
2: Counting you, Myra Blake of Graphic Arts. She went over to her room to pack some keepsakes. She'll be back. Dr. Barnes is out in the kitchen trying to rustle up something to drink.
0: Bill, that girl who died in my class a while ago, one minute she was all right, and a minute later she was dead.
2: Well, it's fast. That's one thing.
0: Can you get it from contact? I lifted her head. I put some books under it.
2: Nobody knows how you get it. I don't suppose contact matters much. It couldn't be all contact. Not millions of cases in less than 48 hours.
0: Well, why can't they find a cure? They've had 2 days now. What are they all doing?
2: Dying, Jim, like everybody else.
3: Dombey, Smith.
2: Oh, Dr. Barnes.
3: Here, maybe this will help.
0: Scotch?
3: Why not? The whole case of it out there. I think it might be a good idea to keep that radio on.
2: Yes, you're probably right, Dr. Barnes. Technicians, engineers, they've died by thousands all over the country. How much longer can services like radio, telephones, transportation...
1: Minutes ago. All conveyances, regardless of ownership or occupancy, are being stopped and turned back at Army control points. Stay where you are. Do not attempt to travel. You are no safer in one place than in another. The plague is everywhere. Repeat... The plague
0: it won't
1: is
0: stop,
1: everywhere.
0: No, they'll still try to run.
3: Yes, anywhere, just as long as it's somewhere
1: the
3: else.
1: Army has not mutinied. Repeat, the Army has not mutinied.
2: It must be getting rough out there.
1: Signed by Edmund C. Dover, Senate member and acting president of the United States, and by the Joint Chiefs of Staff. In a bulletin just handed to me, Johns Hopkins regretfully states that Dr. Theodore von Zwickler, who had earlier announced partial success in identifying the causative agent of the plague... has just died. Though Dr. Zwickler left no notes on his work, hospital personnel continued to...
0: What happened to the lights?
2: Power failure, I guess. It was bound to happen sooner or later.
0: Well, there's a flashlight in that desk drawer.
2: I got it.
3: There's a portable radio with batteries in the game room.
0: Oh, let's leave it for the moment, Dr. Barnes.
2: Yes, the liquor sounds better than the news.
3: Well, in that case... I wonder what's keeping Miss Blake... She was coming right back.
2: Hey, wait a minute.
0: Hmm?
2: Where's that light coming from?
0: It's like a fire. Maybe we can see from the windows.
3: Not one fire, 1,000 fires.
0: Down there, toward the bay. Berkeley, Oakland, and over in the city. Why? What started them?
2: Open! Can't you hear why, Jim?
0: Gunfire.
3: Yes. They're not waiting for the plague to do the job.
2: No. They're already out in force. The looters, the maimers, the robbers, people with a hate and a grievance.
0: And if it started already, it'll get a lot worse.
2: Oh, yes. It'll get worse.

You are listening to The Scarlet Plague, tonight's presentation on Escape. And now, Escape and the second act of The Scarlet Plague.

0: We stood at the window of the faculty club, looking out across the campus, down over the hills toward the bay, where fires lit up the growing night, and where even fiercer fires of greed and lust and hate burned in hearts that were beating their last hours or even seconds of life in this world. For a world was dying at our feet, and though we had so far been spared, we knew we too were dying with it.
1: Contact is still being maintained with Buenos Aires, and since London overseas went silent a few minutes ago, this is now our only contact outside continental North America.
0: It makes you know you're
1: we
0: alone.
1: We are at present able
0: really
1: to maintain
0: alone,
1: contact with only two stations in this country, Washington and Chicago. The West Coast has been silent for some 30 minutes, and we do not know whether we are being heard there at this time.
2: Oh, this is unbelievable.
1: At the moment, we are waiting for word from Washington
2: naming
1: the new president of the United States to replace Edmund C. Dover, who died on the Senate platform while attempting to conduct...
3: What's the use?
0: Well, are we still agreed on leaving?
2: We must. If by some miracle we do survive, we'll be out of food here in 3 days. And tonight may be the last chance to find any. They're probably looting every store in the Bay Area.
3: Grocery stores, liquor stores, jewelers, fur shops.
0: More the reason to get started now, then.
2: Right. If we can make 3 or 4 trips with the station wagon tonight, we ought to be set here for quite a while. What about those pistols, Dr. Burns? You said there were a couple in the safe.
3: Yes, I'll get them.
0: It's funny how things are changing. He was chancellor of this university. Now he's foraging for food.
2: Yes, well, I'll gas up the station wagon and get it over here so we can...
4: Is anybody here?
2: Well, Jim, turn that flashlight on the door.
0: Myra.
4: Jim, thank heaven you're still here.
0: Oh, Dr. Barnes was worried about you, Myra. He just went into the other room. I'll tell him you're here.
4: All right, Jim. I was afraid there might not be anybody here. I was hurrying to get back, and I caught my heel on the edge of the walk and fell. I think I hit my head.
2: Tripped and fell, the whole world dying, and you trip and fall.
4: I guess it is funny.
0: Myra? Bill?
2: What is it?
4: What's wrong?
0: Dr. Barnes is lying just outside, dead.
2: Plague?
0: Yes. But he got the pistols.
2: Thanks. Do you know how to use one of these, Jim?
0: In a general way. Well, we'd better get started, Bill. We shouldn't be too long, Myra.
4: You're not going to leave me here alone.
2: Well, she's right, Jim. I wouldn't want to be left alone either.
0: All right. Let's go. We tried the Oakland docks first, the big food warehouses along the railroad tracks. It was a dead end. From a mile away, we could see the blaze towering into the night sky. The whole dock area was in flames. We swung the station wagon back onto the ramp and headed across the Bay Bridge toward the city itself, fighting our way in and out of the jumbled traffic and the terrified crowds on foot, turning and twisting among the dead and dying.
4: We've got to go back, Bill. This is getting worse every block.
2: Yeah, I know. I'm trying to get a chance to turn around.
0: There's an alley there by the hotel. Maybe you can edge in there.
2: It's worth a try, anyway.
4: Look out, Bill!
5: Hey, watch who you're bumping into.
2: Sorry?
5: I ain't taking a pushing around from nobody. Not anymore, you understand?
2: I told
5: That's
2: you
5: That's on
2: I
5: account was... of what I got. You take a look at a .45, wise
2: oh,
5: guy.
4: Careful, Bill. He's drunk.
5: Look close and you can see the bullet coming out. Watch now.
4: No!
5: I bet he saw it all right. I bet he got a real good look.
0: He's crazy, Myra. Come on, hurry. We've got to get out of here.
4: What about the other men?
0: We'll leave the car. Come on, out this side. This way, Myra. The hotel entrance. Out of the way. One side. Step aside. All right, come on.
4: What can we do, Jim? They saw us come in. They'll be after us any second.
0: The stairway there, next to the elevators. Hurry, Myra. Maybe we can find a room, someplace to hide in case they come up the stairs.
4: Try that one, Jim.
0: All right.
5: Hey, look! We've got more guests.
0: Sorry.
5: Come on in and live. That's what all of us are doing. Living while we're dying.
4: Party.
5: Come on in.
6: We got plenty to eat, plenty to drink. 50 pounds of diamonds, tons of money, lots of women, and not a worry in the world.
2: Come on, Myra, let's go.
6: Soar ahead! Come on, let me open another bottle.
4: Jim, where can we go?
2: Well, the hotel's about 12 or 14 stories high. The elevators aren't working. I doubt if anybody'd bother us on one of the top floors. They wouldn't have any reason to climb up there. You want to try it?
4: All right, Jim.
2: Let's go.

0: For 5 days, we stayed on the top floor of the hotel, and no one came up to bother us. Twice, with pistol in hand, I left Myra in the room and slipped down into the streets to forage for food and supplies. Gradually, over the 3 days, I saw the mobs diminish, thin out, as the Scarlet Plague continued to rage unchecked. Then finally, on the morning of the 6th day, I brought Myra down from the room to see what had happened to the city.
1: There's not a person in sight, Jim. No one but us. Not another living soul as far as you can see.
0: Listen. There's not a sound.
1: A dead world. But there must be others, Jim. Not just us. They're hiding. We'll take a car and drive and look for them. There must be others.
0: But she was wrong. We drove for 100 miles, all over the city and the countryside around it. And when we finally stopped on a hill above the bay, we knew that there was not another living soul in the whole city. We were the only human beings left alive in San Francisco, and most likely the only ones in the entire world.
1: But why, Jim? Why us and no one else?
0: I don't know why. I don't know why any of this. It's just too vast to begin to comprehend. But we're alive. That's the only thing that's certain. We're both alive. To be alone, to be the only living human in the world, would mean terror. Absolute terror and insanity.
1: I feel guilty somehow. Being alive when everyone else is dead.
0: No, there can't be any guilt when you don't have a choice. It was nothing we did. And besides, Myra, don't you see what it means? Since we've been spared, mankind itself has been spared, and civilization. We'll have children. We'll teach them. See that they remember and pass on the greatness of the past.
1: Yes. Oh, yes.
0: Together. Together we can do it. We can give mankind another chance. You and I, Myra. We can keep it from being lost forever. Together, everything is different. There's a new hope. Something to live for and work for. And we...
1: What's wrong, Jim?
0: Myra.
1: What?
0: Your face. It's turning scarlet.

0: Under the direction of Norman MacDonald, Escape has brought you The Scarlet Plague by Jack London, specially adapted for radio by Les Crutchfield, starring Vic Perrin. Featured in the cast were Parley Bear, Virginia Gregg, and John Daner, with Eleanor Tannen, John Larch, Barney Phillips, and Sam Edwards. Your announcer, George Walsh. The special music for Escape is composed and conducted by Leith Stevens. Next week.
1: You are standing in the bedroom of an English inn. The sound of revelry coming faintly up the stairs. While in the shadows across the room from you, the gun in his hand already aimed at you, is an enemy agent whose success depends upon your death.
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Every Saturday evening at the Star's Address, enjoy William Conrad as Marshal Matt Dillon in Gunsmoke. It's a drama of the frontier of America in the 1870s. Authentic, dramatic, and full of the lore that made the American cowboy a part of our national heritage. 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

0: Good evening, friends of the creaking door. This is your host bidding you enter the inner sanctum. Come in, come in. And now for tonight's tortured tantrum. Ever have an ancestor who's dead but won't lie down? Can't happen, huh? Okay, Bub, hang on and we'll demonstrate. We're in an ancient cemetery hidden in a lost valley somewhere outside an old New England town. The stone face of a mausoleum reads 1790. Behind its iron door, the ancient dead sleep in sealed vaults. Beside the dead, trapped in the mausoleum, is a man. He's haggard, glassy-eyed, like a man suspended between life and death. The man rallies his dying energies to tear at the door, to break his hand in a final desperate attempt at escape.
1: I gotta get out of the fortune's not good.

0: it's all a mess. Yeah. Take it for yourself, only stop, stop.
1: The wireless could have the answer. Broke. Without a dime in the world. Exactly the way I began.
2: Exactly the way I began. 6 weeks ago, I came to this jerkwater town of Hillcrest to claim a worthless white elephant. A state called Highgate. It's been in my family since the Battle of Bunker Hill. I was the missing heir. Finding me cost the trustees more money than the estate was worth.
3: That's the picture, Mr. Lyon. A big estate, but the land's been neglected too long, and the buildings are about ready to fall down. Now, if the inheritance raised your hopes any, I'm
2: well,
3: sorry.
2: What about cash? Other property? Stocks, maybe?
3: No, the tax collector sees what little there was for arrears. There isn't a cash penny in sight for a young fella, unless you chance to run into your grandfather's boodle.
2: My great-grandfather?
3: Yep, your great-grandfather, Dan'l Zenger. Folks around here say old Dan'l salted a pile away and walks the halls of Highgate watching it and waiting for the right descendant to come along.
2: Wait a minute, you're talking over my head.
3: Well, I'm just repeating local bogeyman talk. See, according to old records here in Hillcrest, your great-grandfather was a man of fearful omens and prophecies.
2: You're not saying he had supernatural powers.
3: Well, the records hint he had. There's a paper in the files that accuses old Dan'l Zenger of consorting with the devil. And there's another paper ordering his execution for the same thing.
2: My great-grandfather was put to death?
3: If we're to believe the records, yes.
2: What did you mean by that remark, waiting for the right descendant to come along?
3: Oh, legend. The old Dan'l Zenger swore his money would keep until an avenging descendant came along. But don't you go getting no ideas, young fella. Now, if there's anything I can do for you...
2: Yeah, there is. Run the missing heir $20, huh? I'll need train fare out of here. The train out of Hillcrest would have been the smart play. But curiosity got the better of me. I wanted to see Highgate once. Just out of town, I hitchhiked part of the way and I hooked it the rest of the way with the storm threatening. Highgate was more run down than words could describe. I stood outside, watching the shadows pile around that big heap of junk. It had a look about it, as if once it pulled you in, you were shut away forever. Before I knew it, I was heading inside, as if I couldn't help myself. But it wasn't pulling. I was being pushed in, as if there were someone at my back. I was inside, and the door banged shut. It was the wind, I told myself. The door had been open and the wind had blown it closed. But I had a feeling that I wasn't alone. I felt a presence near me, pushing me toward a sputtering yellow light in a square library room.
4: Hello.
2: Who? Who are you?
4: Eddie Waters. You wouldn't be Ted Zenger then.
2: I'm Ted Lyon. What are you doing here?
4: At the moment, making notes. I'm the town librarian.
2: What are those books you got there?
4: The remnants of Daniel Zenger's personal library. There are many fascinating writings here.
2: My great-grandfather's writings, you said?
4: Yes. In addition to his other reputed talents, Daniel Zenger was a prolific penman.
2: What do the manuscripts say?
4: I can't tell as yet. The language is English, but much of it is in an old, obscure dialect. I would need to examine and interpret them. That is, if you have no objection.
2: No, I haven't. You can make a bundle of the stuff, take it along with you, and dope out what it says on one condition.
4: One condition?
2: Uh-huh. That you tell me what it says first. I dropped around to see the old librarian the next night. Shades were down. Library hours were over. Old Hillary Waters let me in. His face seemed to be burning with excitement.
4: I've made an amazing discovery. A most amazing discovery. Your great-grandfather was put to death.
2: Oh, that's no discovery.
4: Don't interrupt, please. I have documentary proof that Daniel Zenger was a man of extraordinary vision and prophecy. Shall I present my proof.
2: First, tell me, was he rich?
4: From all indications, fabulously rich. He accumulated a princely fortune.
2: And he did what with it?
4: I cannot say. But that is of minor importance. It is the remarkable scope of his prophecies I am principally interested in.
2: Okay, spill it. What did he prophesy?
4: In these manuscripts, written in the 18th century in about the year 1790, Daniel Zenger predicted Napoleon's defeat at Waterloo, our civil war between the states, and the rise of Abraham Lincoln, and the First and Second World Wars.
2: You're kidding.
4: I'm in earnest. There were other remarkable predictions. Your name is Theta Zenger, Lion. 4 generations removed from Daniel Zenger.
2: Yeah? What about it?
4: This obscure passage I came across in his book of predictions. In the 4th generation, a lion will come to the crest of the hill.
1: And then, over high gate.
2: Well, what are you eyeing me for? Me? You're thinking the references to me?
4: Yes. I must think that. A lion. That is you, plainly. Theodore Lion. And you're the 4th generation.
2: And the crest of the hill is Hill Crest. This town.
4: And you're the master of Highgate now.
2: What does the rest of it say?
4: He will first silence the waters. Then capture the jewel from the king. Thirdly, after 7 days of wanton darkness, he will fling a tarnished stone into the earth. And a flame in the sky will show him the 4 keys. There's a final line.
2: Read it.
4: And the lion will sit with a ransom at his feet, and the winds will steal him from the wrath of the world.
2: Funny change had come over the old librarian. He looked as if he'd run out of the room if I wasn't standing right smack between him and the door. I started toward him slowly. That prophecy you read to me, if there's any truth in it, it means that if I complete the 3 steps referred to in those clues, I'll reach a certain 4 keys. And lay my hands on a fortune.
4: Yes. It purports to mean that.
2: That's not quibble, huh? It means just that, period. Now, boiling certain words down, words like silence, capture, and fling, the 3 steps mean 3 murders.
4: Believe me, it is madness to accept or even interpret them literally.
2: Let's skip the weasel talk. It boils down to those 3 murders, doesn't it?
4: No.
2: Liar. First, he will silence the waters. That's you, Hillary Waters. I must first silence you.
4: No, it's insane.
2: You can't run away, old man. I've got to silence you. The chair came down on his skull and he dropped. And my thumb on his windpipe for a couple of minutes. And I'd satisfied the first clue to a princely ransom. I'd silenced the waters.
5: He will silence the water. Is there anybody around whose name is stream, flood, lake, or maybe river? Old librarian Waters had a look in the book. And the prophecy took. His name's Muddy Waters now. A lion will reign over the high gate. Yeah. If our hectic hero keeps on exterminating quaint old scholars, I predict a lion will take it on the lamb. Let's verify my prediction, shall we? Okay, lion, roar.
2: I propped old Hillary Waters on a chair at his desk. There wasn't a telltale mark on him. He looked as if his heart had backed up on him while he was poring over his books. I moved into Highgate. With old Daniel Zenger's 2nd clue burning in my brain. He will capture the jewel from the king. What did it mean? Couldn't even begin to figure it out. All I could do was wait. And watch. A month dragged by. Then one night at the railroad depot, I watched the signal flag go up. Watching the trains roar by and sometimes stop was a way of getting a peek at the world outside of Hillcrest. watched a girl get off. Young. Made up and dolled up in a style that yelled for a second look. She looked like my world. A big town, bright lights, fast talk. I moved toward her like a guy in the desert starts for a pitcher of water. The funny thing, she was coming right at me, too.
6: Could you direct me to the nearest hotel, handsome?
2: I could even carry your bags there. For a price.
6: A local wolf, hmm? What's the price?
2: Smile.
6: Okay. Now pick up the bag.
2: I'm Ted Lyon. You?
6: Ruby Myers.
2: Your business in Hillcrest?
6: What are you, the local DA?
2: No, I'm just a guy with time on his hands.
6: I'm an advance agent.
2: Advance agent?
6: Uh-huh. Ballyhoo. I nail up posters, hire a local hall, and I start the promotion and publicity going. It's really a man's job, but we women do it better.
2: Who are you publicizing?
6: Slugger Conlon, the middleweight prize fighter. Conlon's barnstorming, putting on exhibition bouts. He'll be here Friday night.
2: Well, what are you doing after working hours? Between now and Friday night?
6: Oh, I haven't thought about it yet. Got any suggestions?
2: Any? Sister, I got a million. Before the end of the week, we knew each other a whole lot better. Walks, dances, the

0: close to her as I could get.
1: You're as nervous as a cat tonight. What's eating you?
0: Nothing.
1: What are you doodling?
0: Doodling?
1: Yeah, you've been scribbling absentmindedly for an hour. Well, let's see it. He will capture the jewel from the king. That's a funny doodle. What does it mean?
0: Oh, nothing. It's a line I read from a poem somewhere, maybe.
1: Ted.
0: What?
1: We got to break it up after tonight. I'm somebody's girl.
0: In love with Slugger Conlon?
1: No.
0: Then why brush me off?
1: Well, I've got to. The king's crazy jealous of me. If he saw you around, it'd be murder.
0: Did you say the king? Did you call Slugger Conlon the king?
1: That's his nickname. I'm out for... Well, what's wrong?
0: Nothing. Just the idea of losing you, that's all. Ruby.
1: Yeah?
0: Just came to me. Ruby is a precious jewel.
1: Oh, now you're making with the sweet talk again.
0: Come on, Jewel. Let's have a last dance before the king claims you. Capture the jewel from the king. Second clue in the prophecy had been right under my nose for a week, but I hadn't seen it. When Conlon came in one day ahead of his party, I was right there at the depot waiting for him. Ruby was back at the hotel, freshening up for her boyfriend. Slugger Conlon?
2: That's me, kid.
0: I'm Ted Lyon. I represent the town athletic committee. Welcome to Hillcrest.
2: Oh, thanks, kid. Where can I dig a shower, a steak, and a flop in this flea town?
0: My car's over there. Pile in. I'll drive you to a hotel.
2: Deal.
0: The town's all head up about the exhibition, Bart. King?
2: You know my nickname, huh? I put on a show, just everybody turn out, $1.65 a head. Hey, how far to town is it?
0: Another half mile.
2: What are you stopping?
0: Flat tire.
2: There's a break for you. I'm going to love this town. Well, where do you keep your jack?
0: Don't bother worrying about the jack, Conlon.
2: Hey, I don't see no flat. Say, what gives? What's a gun for?
0: You, King.
2: Is a stick-up? Huh. I haven't got a plug nickel, kid.
0: Turn around.
2: Sure. But you won't find a sign on me. I'll tell you.
0: The king was dead. I'd buried him in an abandoned quarry, baggage and all. His party arrived the next day. They stewed over why Slugger Conlon hadn't showed up, and then they left the following Monday. Nobody thought of making a search for him, checking with the railroad. Luck was with me. King had pulled more than one disappearing act before, and his crowd was used to it. The party left, but the jewel stayed. A week later, I married her.
1: Where are we? Honeymoon, handsome?
0: In Highgate. We'll spend 7 days there, alone. Thirdly, after 7 days of darkness and want. There was only one way of interpreting the third clue in the prophecy. I closed Highgate to the world, and I settled down to 7 days of darkness and famine. It was slow agony. But without it, I'd never find the four keys. Without it, a lion could never sit with a ransom at his feet. At first, Ruby resisted. Soon, she began to suspect that she'd married a crazy man.
1: Ted, I've got to get out of here.
0: You'll stick for 7 days.
1: No, not even seven more minutes. I'm getting out of here right now.
0: You'll stick it out, I said. You'll stick it out if I have to chain you to the floor.
1: You're mad. You're crazy, raving mad.
0: No food, no daylight. Just endless dark. But 7 days passed. I was ready for the next clue. He will fling a tarnished stone to the earth, and a flame in the sky will show him the four keys. Fling a tarnished stone into the earth. What did it mean? Ruby!
1: Oh, leave me alone. Leave me stop.
0: Come outside, Ruby, into the daylight. Ruby, I'll make all this up to you. All this suffering, I swear I will, Ruby.

0: I'll sit with a ransom at my feet, and you'll sit right beside me, and there'll be gold and trinkets.
1: No. You'll sit in the hot seat, and I'll sit 20 feet away with the witnesses, watching you burn.
0: What do you mean? Watching me burn?
1: I sat there starving with my body dying by inches, but my mind was alive. I could think. I figured out your crazy doodling and all your crazy recitation. He will capture a jewel from the king. I figured out what that meant.
0: You better stop talking, Ruby.
1: Try and stop me. King. Slugger Conlon. I know why he never showed up that night. You met him and killed him.
0: Ruby stood there, pale and beat up looking, accusing me. The clothes were ragged. She'd lived in them for 7 days and 7 nights. The hard illusion of beauty was gone. Hunger had aged her 7 years. The jewel had lost her sparkle. The tarnish of a misspent and wasted life was all over her.
2: He will fling a tarnished stone into the earth.
0: It was a voice behind me. The voice of someone whose hands were pushing me toward Ruby. Pushing me toward the fourth clue in the prophecy. It was old Daniel Zenger.
1: You're going to kill me.
0: Yes. I didn't know then, Ruby, that you were the jewel and the tiny stone both. It's no use trying to resist, Ruby.
1: I'm too tired to resist.
0: My fingers on your throat for just a little while. It won't hurt too much. She hung limply in my arms. And I flung her to the earth. And then there was a flame in the sky. A lightning spear. It seemed to fix in the sky, pointing like an arrow on an illuminated map. The flame in the sky will show him the four keys. I followed the arrow across the countryside. There was a wind behind me pushing me on. Old Daniel Zenger was behind me, driving me. I reached an ancient cemetery that was hidden in a lost valley. Then the flame was gone from the sky. And in front of me was a mausoleum. The date on its stone face read 1790. And under it was the family name, Keyes. The door was unlocked. I turned the knob and opened it. And the wind slammed it shut behind me. The iron door had a knob on the outside only. There was no knob on the inside. I'm in here now. Trapped. Too weak to move. Hearing voices.
2: And the winds will seal him from the wrath of the world.
0: The dead are all around me, waiting for me to close my eyes and join them. What is Conlon Ruby? I'm in here to stay. There's a ransom at my feet. Cold coin. Trinkets that go back to the time of Queen Elizabeth and Sir Walter Raleigh. With the lights are going out for me. The jackpot I won. No good to me now. No good to me.
2: The lion will sit with a ransom at his feet, and the winds will seal him from the wrath.
3: Now there's an industrious lion for you. He built his own cage. A pifflicated prophet named Pennypacker once said, "Lions in stone cages shouldn't throw predictions." What some fellas won't do for a buck. Kind of brings a moral popping out of a wide crack in my brain. If a dead ancestor cozies up to you, start traveling, Bob. Fan out on a horizontal line before all you can get is vertical transportation.

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0: Come in. Welcome. I'm E.G. Marshall. Social scientists have been arguing for years over the troublesome question as to which is the more important influence on a child, heredity or environment. Then the argument was further complicated by Sigmund Freud with the injection of the subconscious as the key factor in human behavior. I'm not here to offer any solution, but to tell you a tale of heredity and a wild love blighted by a strange and fearsome curse.
1: You say you love me, Marla.
2: With all my heart.
1: Well, then tell me why you won't come away with me.
2: Because in this life, I must walk alone.
1: What was that?
2: Perhaps a sign.
1: Sign? It sounded almost human, or like an animal.
2: I must go.
1: Not until you tell me.
2: Let me go. I beg of you. Let me go before you hear worse.
0: Our mystery drama, The Cesar Curse, was especially adapted from the Robert Louis Stevenson classic For the Mystery Theater by Murray Burnett and stars Richard Kiley. 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I'll be back shortly with Act One.
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0: from Abraham Lincoln's creed. I believe in God, the almighty ruler of nations, our great and good and merciful maker, our Father in heaven, who notes the fall of a sparrow and numbers the hairs on our heads. I have a solemn vow registered in heaven to finish the work I am in full view of my responsibility to my God, with malice toward none, with charity for all, with firmness in the right, as God gives me to see the right.
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2: Wishing means you hope for better things.
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5: I wish that we win every soccer game in our league.
10: I wish, and I really wish, the price of food would go down.
2: If you want hope, you've got to make a wish.
11: If I have one wish, it's to understand my children.
12: I wish that everything works out between my boyfriend and me.
13: I just wish for a job.
14: I wish all the lost children would come home to their fathers.
2: Because without a wish, there can be no hope.
12: Yeah, I wish there were more love and truth and less loneliness in the world.
15: From the Franciscans, with love.

0: We all know that there is no such thing as a curse transmitted from one generation to the next, which calls down evil upon all the descendants of the cursed family. Science, of course, tells us that such diseases as diabetes, hemophilia, and madness can be handed down in a family, but science frowns upon anything of the extraordinary or bizarre. In this instance, I must respectfully take issue with the scientists, and as a case in point, bring you the story of George Capewell, whom we first meet at the age of 67, as he adds a codicil to his last will and testament.
1: Today my family physician told me that death is no more than a week or two away. Therefore, I feel compelled to explain why I, George Capewell, will be the last of the Capewells. This was my choice, and this codicil to my will explain why I made it. For the sake of clarity, I must go back some 40 years to one summer when I fell seriously ill and almost died while vacationing in Spain.
2: Well, young man, you are looking almost alive again. And I don't mind saying it is a small miracle.
1: Sponsored by you, Dr. Valdis.
2: Well, let's give God a little credit, too. And now, to complete the cure, I insist that you have a few weeks of absolute rest and good fresh air.
1: Well, if you're talking about one of those sanatoriums, forget it.
2: The place I have in mind is as completely unlike a sanatorium as you can imagine. It is a residencia, the estate of a very old and proud family who have fallen upon hard times and are willing to take an American as a paying guest with one proviso.
1: Which is?
2: That you remain a stranger. You are not permitted the smallest intimacy.
1: And so it came about that I found myself in an ancient, dilapidated, horse-drawn carriage, driven by a young man whose appearance excited both attraction and repulsion. Lithe and well-built, with large, brilliant yellow eyes, good aquiline features, he was also so extremely hairy that one instinctively drew back from him.
3: Do we have much farther to travel, Felipe?
4: Over two bridges and past the top of the mountain, senor.
5: Get on, move!
3: There's no need to whip the horse. I'm in no hurry.
4: Sometimes he grows lazy. Besides, there is the bad place. We come to it shortly.
3: Bad place? On this road?
4: Oh, yes, senor. The first bridge. You can begin to hear it.
3: The bridge is under repair?
4: No, senor. The bridge is safe.
3: Well, then why is this a bad place?
4: Because it makes me afraid.
3: What is there to be afraid of?
4: The noise, senor. The noise. There. It is better now.
1: Such a noise won't hurt you, Felipe. It's just the sound of the water.
4: So my sister tells me, senor, but still I am afraid.
1: With that answer, I realized that there was a child's mind in that body. And from that time on, I regarded Felipe with indulgence and even a sort of liking as I listened to his innocent prattling. Until we drew up before a great, arched, Moorish mole, secured by iron-studded gates.
4: We arrive, senor. We are home. You can descend from the carriage now, please. Through this gate, senor. Please. This is the courtyard, senor. It is very beautiful by day. And now, senor, if you please, up these stairs. Carefully.
1: Oh, thank you, Felipe. I don't suppose we could have more light.
4: Alas, senor, we have no electric. Only the candles. We are here, senor. Your room.
1: But how pleasant. How really pleasant. And a table laid for supper. That's very thoughtful.
4: Yes, senor, it is a fine room, a very fine room.
5: In daylight, what can I see from these windows?
4: The courtyard, senor, and some of the countryside. It is very fine. And the fireplace, too. The fire is good. It melts out the pleasure from your bones.
5: Well, I suppose that's one way of putting it. Those animal skins on the wall, they come from...
4: I do not know. They have been here always. But look at the bed. See the fine sheets. How soft and smooth. Smooth.
5: Well, you're careful with that candle. You'll set the place on fire. Here, let me have it.
4: So smooth. So smooth.
5: This looks like a fine wine you have here on the table.
4: It's from a nearby vineyard.
5: Will you join me in the glass?
4: Oh, no. No, not that. That is for you. I hate it.
5: Very well. But then, Felipe, I would like to make this first glass of wine in this residencia a toast to your hospitality and to your mother, the senora.
4: Gracias, senor.
5: Which reminds me, when shall I have the pleasure of conveying my respects and thanks to your mother?
4: Never. No, never. Good night, senor.
1: Even now, as I write this document, with the cold hand of death coming ever closer to me, I can still feel the warmth of that fire and see the portrait of the woman on the wall, illuminated by the flickering flames. For 10 days I gained in strength, saw no one but Felipe, and for 10 nights fell asleep with the face of that portrait looking down on me. The face of a magnificently beautiful woman, yet marred by a cruel, sullen, and sensual expression. I was struck by the strong resemblance to Felipe. And one morning, as he served me my breakfast...
5: That portrait on the wall.
4: An ancestor, senor. More coffee?
5: No. No, thank you. Who is that crossing the courtyard?
4: The padre.
5: He comes to hear your sister's confession?
4: Yes.
5: He's been doing that for some time, for many years?
4: Many years.
5: Well, then he would know who the woman in the portrait is. I could ask him.
4: You are not to ask questions. You are not. I have been told.
5: But who told you? Your mother, the senora?
4: You will be punished. You will see. You will be punished. And it will not be because of me or anything I have done. It will not be my fault.
1: And now my pen hesitates. Even today, 40 years later, I feel ashamed. I justified my action by telling myself that I was entitled to pierce the veil of mystery that surrounded this strange household. What I refused to admit was the spell the woman in the portrait had cast upon me. Day after day, the double knowledge of her wickedness and my weakness grew clearer. So, shamefully, I confess, I set out to find Felipe, to continue questioning that childlike mind. I knew I would find him in the woods, but I didn't know I'd be horrified by my discovery.
5: Felipe, let that squirrel go. Let it go, I said.
4: Yes, senor. I am sorry.
5: Sorry? What kind of person are you? A little while ago, you pretended to be upset because I didn't like your coffee, and now I find you torturing a poor, dumb animal. You're the one who deserves to be tortured. I'm going to tell your mother I don't want to see you again. You're not to serve me, you understand?
4: Please, senor, please. I go upon my knees to you. Forgive and bear with me, senor. I try so hard. Forgive me, please.
5: Only if you promise never to do anything like this again.
4: Oh, I promise, senor. I promise. Thank you, senor. I promise. I swear, senor.
5: Felipe! Felipe, come back. Come back here. I want to talk to you.
1: But no amount of calling brought him back. I returned to the house, and as I walked slowly across the courtyard, I first saw my hostess. She was seated on an animal skin, leaning against a pillar, sunning herself. She was an elegant, sumptuous figure, and although she must have heard my footsteps, She seemed unconscious of my presence.
6: Good day, Senora...
7: Cesar.
6: May I join you?
7: If you wish.
6: You know who I am?
7: A guest.
6: I should have presented myself to you before, but your son told me you were unavailable.
7: He may sit here if you stay out of my son.
6: You like the sun?
7: It warms me, and I like warmth.
6: I really wanted to talk to you about the woman in the portrait in my room.
7: Portrait?
6: Yes, the painting. Surely you know it. Felipe told me she was one of the family. She fascinates me. Who was she?
7: I think she was my mother.
6: You think? Well, don't you know who... I beg your pardon. You look so much like the woman in the portrait. Your mother, I think you said. I really would like to know something about her.
7: The sun is going behind the clouds. I am afraid the black wind is coming and we shall all suffer from it. I must bid you adieu.
1: When she was gone, silently, gracefully, she was right about the wind. It came from the malarial lowlands and over the Sierras. It stormed about the house with a hollow buzzing that was wearisome to the ear, depressing to the mind, and jangled the nerves. By the time Felipe brought my supper, I was in a state of nervous exhaustion. Felipe also was in a state of nerves, his yellow eyes burning in his face like two candles, his hand shaking so that the silver clattered against the plates.
5: For heaven's sake, stop that noise!
4: Sorry, senor. The black wind, it pulls and pulls at you, telling you you must do something, but you don't know what it is you must do.
6: Your mother? She seemed to be unhappy with the wind, too. You think she's ill?
4: Oh, senor, with this wind, who can be well?
1: And now I must write of that black wind and blacker night. I went to bed early. I couldn't sleep. Suddenly, a sound filled the house. I thought of Felipe and the squirrel. I ran to the door only to find that it was locked from the outside. It resisted all my efforts to open it. I sank to the floor, my hands pressed over my ears, trying to blot out those inhuman ravings. It was useless. The last thing I heard before losing consciousness was those ravings from hell.
0: Those among us who feel that some mysteries are best left unsolved. Some secrets never should be told. Because George Capewell was not one who believed this, we can continue in a moment with Act Two. But I warn you, the discovery may well send a shuddering chill through your bones.

lot of things, like beechwood aging for 100% natural carbonation. That's how the Budweiser people age their beer. Nobody else does it that special way. But then, nobody else is brewing the king of beers. I could tell you a lot of other things about Budweiser and why it's the largest selling beer in the world. But it all comes back to the Budweiser taste, and that speaks for itself, loud and clear. Hear it talking?

0: You've said it all.
1: Anheuser-Busch, St. Louis.
2: I live on the street with my mommy and daddy. I have a little sister, too. It's a lot of fun, most of the time. Except when my little sister takes my toys. She's yucky. Our family had a problem once, and Mommy and Daddy were upset with each other a lot. My mommy called the people at the Mental Health Association, and they helped us. I guess Mommy didn't know what to do, and the Mental Health Association gave us information and several places where we could go. I bet they could help anybody. Mommy said she found them in the telephone book. They were so nice. Daddy said they help people with all kinds of problems. I bet they could help you if you needed it. I wonder if they could talk to my little sister about playing with my toys.
3: Your Mental Health Association. People who care. People who can make a difference.
4: Everyone within the range of my voice has experienced some evidence of love's blindness. The doting male sees his beloved as perfection, whereas the young girl may see his faults, but is certain that all that's needed to correct them is the gift of her love. George Capewell was destined to fall in love profoundly, electrifyingly, overwhelmingly, for the first and last time in his life, only to find that this all-consuming passion was to lead him to the very brink of hell.
5: I must continue with this writing, so you will know why I leave this earth with no child to carry on the name of Capewell. Even though the writing brings back all the anguish and terror of those days more than 40 years ago. When I awoke on the floor the morning after the terrible night of the Black Wind, the sun was shining, but the cheerful Felipe appeared with my breakfast.
6: Good morning, senor. Is it not a beautiful day?
5: Yes, beautiful and quiet. There'll be enough coffee for the moment.
6: Yes, senor.
5: What were those dreadful cries I heard last night?
6: The wind, senor.
5: You know that's not true. And I mean to have the truth. Was it some animal you were torturing?
6: No, senor. I swear it was not. I promised you, senor. And Felipe keeps his promises.
5: Give me your hand, Felipe.
6: Yes, senor.
5: This is the hand that tortured that poor squirrel.
6: But, senor, I swore to you...
5: No use to struggle, Felipe. I'm stronger than you are. And unless I'm mistaken, this is the hand that locked my door last night.
6: Senor, please let go of my hand.
5: I'm a stranger, Felipe, but I'm also a guest. And I will not be locked in my room like a criminal. Now, you understand?
6: Yes, senor. Yes. Thank you. I understand.
5: How is it? I never see your sister. Does she have some reason for avoiding me?
6: My sister is a good girl. It is she that keeps me up, senor. Without her, I would be lost, senor.
5: And no doubt she's reproved you for your sin of cruelty.
6: 12 times. And when I told her what you had done in the woods, she was pleased. Yes, she was happy.
5: Then who or what was unhappy enough to make those sounds in the night?
6: I have told you, senor. The wind. The black wind.
5: Now you know I'm stronger than you are, Felipe.
6: Please, senor, let me go.
5: And I will get the truth if I have to shake it or beat it out of you.
6: Please, senor.
5: Yes, who is it?
7: Father Ramon, may I enter?
5: Yes, come in.
7: I was passing in the courtyard. I thought I heard a cry.
6: It was I, Padre. I burned my hand with the coffee.
7: Ah, so, Felipe, then I will be gone.
5: No, Father, don't... Don't go. I'd like to speak to you.
7: Yes, my son.
6: If the senor doesn't need me...
5: You can go, Felipe. I should introduce myself, Father. I'm...
7: George Capewell. The guest here at the Residencia.
5: Yes, Father. And, well, you see before you a very puzzled and disturbed man.
7: Is there some way I can help?
5: I hope so, Father. Do you know the woman in this portrait on the wall?
7: Yes. That is the likeness of Marla César.
5: Well, I was hoping that you could tell me something about her.
7: She was the great-grandmother of the present daughter of the house who is named after her. But why are you concerned with the painting?
5: Well, because of the beauty of the woman, because of the resemblance of the present Senora César to this woman, and... Well, because, Father, the woman in the portrait has cast a dark shadow on my mind.
7: I know that you came here to regain your health after a severe illness. Perhaps there are still some traces of fever that linger.
5: No fever in the world could make me hear the cries I heard last night, Father. They sounded like the bestial screams of a soul in hell.
7: And you think they came from the portrait?
5: The whole atmosphere of this residencia is strange. I've never seen the daughter of the house, and I...
7: That is how it should be. Oh, if you would forgive me, I should be with her now. I don't like to keep her waiting.
5: You're telling me to close my eyes and ears to everything that goes on and not interfere?
7: I am only reminding you that you are a guest, and you should remain a guest. Nothing more.
5: Sleep came to me early, and dreams filled the night. I tossed and turned as the dreams became more and more vivid. And then I remember waking to see that somehow the beautiful face had left its frame and was bending over me. Only the face was younger than in the portrait and softer, with great eyes that looked deep into mine. I tossed off the bedclothes and struck a match to light a candle. Where are you? Come back, please. I know you are here. Come back. I won't harm you. But there was only silence, with the cruel eyes of the portrait looking down at me. I sat up the rest of the night, and it was the next day when I came face to face with Marla César. She stood in her doorway after saying farewell to Father Ramon. Once again, I looked into those marvelous eyes. And then she turned quickly and closed the door. I rapped sharply. Señorita! Señorita, please open the door.
0: Señor, it is useless.
5: What is useless?
0: That we should talk.
5: But we must.
0: We cannot.
5: Cannot? What will stop us?
0: I will. I know that what you're thinking is impossible.
5: Then you know what I'm thinking.
0: Of course.
5: And you'll turn your back on me? And my love?
0: I have no choice.
5: Nonsense. Everyone has a choice.
0: Except me.
5: Why do you say that?
0: I know. Believe me. I know.
5: All right, tell me why.
0: Please, Señor. It is not permitted to love me.
5: Who will not permit it?
0: I will not.
5: Well, then again, I ask you why.
0: If you really loved me, you would not ask me.
5: If you really loved me, you'd tell me.
0: I did not say I loved you.
5: But your eyes speak for themselves. You knew we loved from the moment our eyes first met.
0: Are you not ashamed?
5: Of my love for you? No, never.
0: Of breaking the rules under which you came to be a guest in this house. Of using your worldly wisdom to make me betray myself and my family. Are these not shameful, Señor?
5: I only know that I love you and you love me. And between two people who love, there must be trust.
0: And between us, Señor, I tell you there can be nothing but a closed door.
5: As I look at the pages I've already written, I feel now as I felt then, the urge to stop, to seek no more answers. In my heart, I knew that the beautiful creature I loved had a strange mother and a pitiful brother. My heart told me that she was a child of an afflicted house. But all that mattered was that I should make her mine. For 2 days, I walked in the woods with her image ever before my eyes. But she didn't appear. Then, on the third day, Marla, My beloved, you came to me.
0: Yes. I came to you and I shouldn't. And I hate myself for it. I hate myself for my weakness.
5: Love isn't a weakness.
0: For me, it is.
5: And it gives me strength. Strength to ask you to marry me and to come away with me as my wife.
0: You don't know what you're saying.
5: I'm saying marry me and come away from this place. Come to my country and my house and let me show you how much I love you and how much I can give to you.
0: I can't.
5: Marla, we were drawn together by the miracle of love. It would be a sin to ignore this miracle.
0: This is madness. Goodbye.
5: Marla, come back. I won't let you go.
0: You must.
5: Never.
0: Please, don't touch me.
5: Don't be afraid. Once my arms are around you and our lips have met, you'll see that I'm right. You'll know that we belong together.
0: Oh, no.
5: Marla, how sweetly the name sounds on my lips. You do love me. Admit it, darling.
0: You will go away. Today. You will leave the Residencia. And you must never return.
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10: I was really happy.
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10: The new federal minimum wage.
11: If you have any questions,
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11: They care about you.
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0: To find love, only to lose it, is an age-old story. But usually the rejected lover knows in his heart why he's been rejected. George Capewell sensed that Marla Cesar had refused to marry him out of a nameless but genuine fear, a fear which he himself felt hung heavily over the Cesar household. George Capewell was convinced that if he only could discover the cause of this fear, he could dispel it, and he and Marla would live happily ever after.
1: As my life and this last will and testament draw near to a close, it becomes ever more difficult for me to find words adequate to describe the anguish and terror I felt more than 40 years ago in the remote and fear-ridden Cesar Residencia. I remember crossing the courtyard on my way to my room, trying to dam the raging torrent of my thoughts and seeing the sensuous figure of Señora Cesar dozing contentedly in her favorite spot in the sun.
2: Señora.
3: Hmm?
2: Señora, I'm sorry to disturb you, but I must talk with you.
3: Must? Why?
2: Your daughter has asked me to leave your house.
3: Why'd you come to me?
2: I want to know if you want me to go also.
3: You have done nothing to annoy me. What did you do to annoy her?
2: I fell in love with her and asked her to marry me.
3: Marla's a very pretty girl. Very pretty.
2: I know she loves me, and yet she asked me to leave. She has some reason for wanting me to go away, and... Well, it occurred to me that maybe the reason concerns you.
3: I took care of Marla when she needed me. Now she is a grown woman. She can do as she pleases.
2: What was it that made those hellish sounds the other night?
3: Sounds? What sounds?
2: Well, surely you must remember it. It was the night of the black wind, and the cries and the screams of pain came from the throat of some animal or some human that was undergoing torment. They shook the house.
3: I heard nothing. But then I sleep very soundly.
1: She was lying, of course. I reached my room in a black rage and found a note in Marla's handwriting. I took it to the window to read. The words are seared into my brain. It read, "If you have any feeling for me, any love for Marla, go from here today. I beg of you, go." Almost insane with rage, I slammed my fist through the window. The pain and the blood flowing from my arm brought me partially to my senses. I tried to stem the flow of blood, but the cut was too deep. Through the shattered window, I saw the Signora. I ran down the stairs to the courtyard and approached her, holding out my arm. Signora, as you can see, I've cut myself rather badly. Could you help me stop the bleeding? Signora, what are you doing? I lost consciousness and remember waking up in bed in my room with Marla kneeling by my bedside.
4: Oh, my love, my love. Dear, precious heart, I should have sent you away long ago, but I didn't have the strength.
1: Don't cry, Marla. Darling, and don't blame yourself.
5: I have done as you asked, sister, and brought the carriage in front. Will he be able to travel?
4: He must, Felipe. You know that.
1: No. You think that now I'd go away and leave you with...
4: My mother. Can you sit up?
1: Of course I can. Oh!
5: You cannot walk. I will have to carry him.
1: No. I can't leave you here. It's dangerous.
4: I have lived here all my life.
1: Now that... that there are no longer any secrets between us. You must come with me.
4: Felipe, he must have a doctor. Take him where there will be no questions asked, and he can be attended to.
1: Where am I? What place is this? Marla? Where's Marla?
6: Old sir. Easy, my son.
1: Father Ramon, what are you doing here?
6: Praying for you, my son.
1: Yes, but what is this place? How long have I been here?
6: July in the house of the Tekindama family. In the old days, they belonged to the Cesare estate. They still feel loyalty to the Cesare family. You have been here 3 days.
1: Yes, but who brought me here?
6: Felipe bore you, aided by one of the Tegendama sons.
1: And my wounds? Marla cared for them?
6: Only at first. Your cuts were too serious, so we sent for your doctor.
1: Cuts?
6: You put your hands through a glass window, did you not?
1: Sir, you know that I'm not asking this question out of idle curiosity. What of the Cesare family? What are they?
6: An unfortunate example of a declining race. Once rich and mighty, they are now poor and neglected.
1: But not by you. You visit Marla often. I've seen you.
6: Yes. The senorita is well informed.
1: And her mother? You do not visit her?
6: No.
1: Is she insane?
6: I can only answer that according to my belief. She is not, or was not. When she was young, she was wild, but she was surely sane.
1: You know I love Marla.
6: I know.
1: Then you will help me see her.
6: No.
1: But why not?
6: Such a meeting will only bring pain to you both.
1: It could also bring happiness.
6: How could that come about?
1: I propose to marry her and take her away from here, from the evil influences that pollute the Residencia. This strain, or whatever it is, may live only in the place where it was born. If Marla were to be removed from this place with a man who loved her devotedly, wouldn't there be a chance?
6: I do not know. But in a matter of this kind, I would trust the judgment of the senorita.
1: Will you take her a message?
6: Before I answer that, I must tell you what the people of these parts believe about Marla's father. Marla's father was a good friend of the head of the house you are in now, the Tengandaba house. One day he and his friend delivered some packages to the residencia. The friend met Marla's mother, then a young woman, and immediately fell in love. All the villagers knew it and warned him, but he could talk and think of nothing but the woman.
1: The way I feel about Marla.
6: Yes, my son, but with a difference. In winter time there are terrible storms upon the mountain and the passes become dangerous. On this one night, Francisco Tegendama and his friend found themselves on the pass before the residencia. It was a wild night with snow and wind. And now I use the words of Francisco, who swears that Mara's mother came out upon the gallery with a lamp in her hand and called to them. Francisco says there was death that night on the mountains, but he felt there was worse inside the house.
1: And did they go in?
6: Francisco's friend did, but Francisco wouldn't. He says that he even went down on his knees in the snow and begged his friend not to enter. But to no avail.
1: Well, what happened?
6: Heaven knows. The man was never seen again.
2: Will you tell Marla I must see her?
6: I will, my son. I promise. But still, she may not come.
2: You both know me. Tell her that unless she comes to me, I will go to her. I will return to the Residencia.
4: It was wrong of you to send me that message with Father Raymond.
2: I wanted to see you to tell you that nothing matters. If you will not go away with me, I will stay here with you. I ask nothing. I love you.
4: Dearest, I know you love me, but listen. I wish with all my heart that I did not have to tell you these things. I prayed, oh, how I prayed that you would leave without seeing me or asking for me. But my prayers were not answered. I must teach you to see me for what I am, for what I may become.
2: Not you, Marla. I know your beauty not from your face, but from your soul.
4: Give me your hand. There. I place it against my heart. You feel the very beat of life. It only moves for you. It is yours.
2: But then why are you...
4: But it is mine. Think how affected you were by the portrait that hung in your bedroom. You remember that painting.

0: sat for it died years ago, and she did evil in her lifetime. Now recall the painting and look closely at me. And what do you see?
1: I see the beautiful girl I love.
0: But you also see that my eyes and my hair, the lines of my body, they're exactly the same as the portrait.
1: But the mouth is different. Your lovely mouth reveals only sweetness. The mouth in the portrait showed cruelty. Forget your family and be my wife.
0: You ask me to forget my family. Can't you see that no gesture I make, no tone in my voice, nor any glance from my eyes is wholly mine?
1: Yours and yours alone. It's you I love.
0: You think I can escape my heritage?
1: Of course.
0: And I tell you, my love, that the hands of the dead are in my bosom. They move me. They guide me.
1: Marla, I love you and not shadows from the past.
0: Shadows? Shadows bearing the weight of centuries. 800 years ago, my fathers ruled all of this province. They were wise, cunning, and cruel. Their flags led in war. The king called them cousin.
1: In what you tell me, there's nothing in which to be ashamed, nothing to fear.
0: There came the change. My ancestors began to go down. Their minds fell asleep. Their passions awoke in gusts. Beauty was still handed down, but no longer guided by humanity. The seed passed on. It was wrapped in flesh. The flesh covered the bones, but they were the bones and the flesh of brutes. And their mind was as the mind of flies.
1: Oh, you've lived too long with this, too long in that house, too long with the portraits and the books I saw in your study.
0: You also saw Felipe and my mother. So you have seen for yourself how the wheel has gone backward with my doomed race.
1: Did you overlook one thing? Me. My heritage, my blood, my ancestors. I feel to be strong enough to...
0: And if they don't, you ask me to hand down this cursed vessel of humanity, charge it with fresh life as with fresh poison. Never.
1: I ask you to love me.
0: I already do. And that's why we shall never meet again. Even now, the people in this village are beginning to speak of your love for me, and they will not have it. Every day that you linger here increases your peril.
1: I'm not afraid.
0: I have given my vow. My vow that my race shall walk the earth no more. I shall be the last. I must go.
1: Wait, Marla, please.
0: You heard, and you know. I must go swiftly. Remember me as the woman who sent you away, and yet would have longed to keep you forever. The girl who had no dearer hope than to forget you, and no greater fear than to be forgotten.
1: Marla. Marla. Come back! Now I can lay down my pen. My tale is told, and it answers the question I evaded for so long, why I never married. Whether what I've written here is believed or disbelieved is of no importance. What is important is that I proved one fear of my beloved Marla to be groundless. Her fear that she would be forgotten.
2: Like George Capewell, I ask for neither belief nor disbelief. The pages of history are filled with the names of people who were burned at the stake because a lot of other people believed they were witches. Therefore, I must add a fact which George Capewell omitted. A few months after he returned to his home in America, the newspapers reported the destruction by fire of an ancient residencia in Spain, belonging to the Cesar family. I'll be back shortly.
3: I think it was the first time I can remember really going fishing with my dad. I'm sure I'd been with him before, but the first time I really remember it

0: was wading downstream with him in an extra big pair of wading boots as he felt his way very surely along the stream bed, and I shakily held onto the willows, and we found a spot where my dad lifted his finger to his lips and said, "Shh, we don't want to scare the fish away." And then I remember that fish, the biggest fish I'd ever seen in my life, and it was on the end of my line. And my dad, boy, was he proud. I'll never forget that as long as I live.
1: Give your children everything. Give them your time. A thought from The Church of Jesus Christ of Latter-day Saints. The more

0: It is widely believed that love conquers all. What puzzles me is why this belief is so universal when our literature abounds in stories proving the exact opposite. My fancy is that we want to believe in the conquering power of love and goodness to balance our beliefs in the bad dreams of demons and destruction that at times haunt us all. Our cast included Richard Kiley, Roberta Maxwell, Anne Petoniak, Bob Caliban, and Ian Martin. The entire production was under the direction of Hyman Brown.
1: And now, a preview of our next tale.
2: Jones. Is that his real name?
3: That's what he told me. I think he said Jones.
2: Don't you know?
3: Look, it's none of my business. He says his name is Jones. As far as I'm concerned, his name is Jones.
2: Well, tell you, Jones, to stop staring at me.
3: No, I don't think he's staring at you, Mr. Maven. Look, what if he is? It don't mean nothing.
2: That's what you think. He's getting up.
3: Occasional beer is all he drinks.
2: He's coming over here.
3: Now, Mr. Maven, come
2: on. He thinks he's going to start anything.
3: He wouldn't do that.
2: Well, how do you know? You don't even know him.
4: Excuse me.
3: Mr. Jones.
2: Get him away from me.
4: I was wondering if you'd care
2: get
4: to have a drink.
3: No, Mr. Jones,
2: you
3: come on.
2: You dirty little punk.
4: I just want to...
2: Don't tell me. I know what you want. I know all about you.
4: Please, please.
2: He's disgusting.
4: Let go of me.
3: Oh, Mr. Maven, come on. Come on, break
2: I
3: it.
2: I want to kill you.
4: Please. You don't deserve to live.
3: Hey,
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0: The Granite Furniture Company brings you the Hall of Fantasy. Listen now to original tales of the imagination and some of the classics of the supernatural as we take you down the corridors of the Hall of Fantasy to the mysterious realms of the unknown. These are stories of eerie and fantastic thrills brought to you by your friends at the Granite Furniture Stores. And now for tonight's story, a radio adaptation by Bob Olson of Bram Stoker's story entitled The Judge's House. Justice, peace. How can we be certain of either when hatred burns unchecked, even beyond the grave? I am Malcolm Lane. This is my story. I want to tell it to you while there is still time. I watched them carry the parcels into the judge's house. Mrs. Whittam, whom I had engaged as my housekeeper for the next 3 months, was directing the activity. She was an amusing little character. I had to promise that she wouldn't have to stay in the house after it began to get dark. The upholsterer's man was coming up the pathway with a cart and a new bed. Mrs. Whittam had insisted on this one new piece of furniture because, as she put it...
2: A bed that just hasn't been aired for 50 years is not fit for young bodies to lie on.
0: And she was right, of course. But my head was too full of plans for study to worry about such details as my living quarters. As for the tales about the harsh old judge whose house this had once been, I had only a mild enthusiasm. He must have been quite a character, though, to make an entire village fear him and his house, even 50 years after his death. Mrs. Whittam was positive there was something about the old place, though she nor anyone else quite knew what it was. The consensus of opinion, however, was that they would not take all the money in Drinwater's bank to spend an hour here alone. But Mrs. Whittam startled me with a very rational statement.
2: The place is full of rats, and rats is bogies, just the same as bogies is rats.
0: That explanation suited me very well, for as I said once before, my head was full of plans to study. Examinations were coming up soon, and I had paid 3 months' rent in this old house, so that I would be assured of peace and quiet while I prepared for them. The only mysteries I'm interested in, Mrs. Whittam, are those of harmonical progression and elliptical functions. They're mystery enough for me.
2: Not that you won't find company here, Mr. Lane. I've already cleaned all of 50 years of dust from everything. Oh, but that wainscot in this room must be hundreds of years old. And you'll find creaky doors aplenty, and loose flats all over, ready to flap in the wind. And bureau drawers that stick and then fall down in the middle of the night.
0: And don't forget the rats.
2: No, Mr. Lane. Don't forget the rats.
0: The workmen were all gone, and but for the busy little figure, the housekeeper, I was alone. It was for this that I'd taken the tiresome ride to Benchurch, a remote little town that had all the attractions of a desert. It was drawing close to evening as Mrs. Whittam was unpacking the last hamper, and I could see that she was beginning to cast worried glances about as the shadows began to creep into the corners of this huge dining room I'd chosen for my living quarters. Oh, you may go now, Mrs. Whittam. It's getting dark in here, and I'm sure you're anxious to get home. You've done well with this old room. I shall reward you with complete possession of this house for the last 2 months of my tenancy. 3 or 4 weeks will be all I'll need, and I'd hate to see that rent money go to waste.
2: Thank you kindly, sir, but I wouldn't stay here for...
0: I know, for all the money in Drinkwater's bank. I'm really grateful, for I do want to be alone. And if you were not so opposed to it, I might be tempted to accept your company.
2: Ah, you young gentleman. You fear nothing, and I'm certain you'll get all the solitude you need here. Good night, sir. You'll find your supper beneath the cloth.
0: Good night, Mrs. Whittam. Oh, yes, this was comfort. After I'd finished my supper, I cleared the great oak table and got my books out. Then when I'd put fresh wood in the fire and trimmed the lamp, I sat down to a spell of hard work. I hardly looked up from my books until nearly 11 o'clock, at which time I threw some more wood in the fire and indulged in one of my most deeply ingrained habits, that of tea drinking. I thoroughly enjoyed tea and drank it this night with a sense of real enjoyment. Soon the new wood I had thrown on the fire began to crackle, and the new flame threw quaint shadows about the great old room. And as I sat there sipping my tea, I reveled in the complete sense of isolation. Then, for the first time, I noticed the noise of the rats. Strange, I hadn't heard them before. Maybe they're just getting used to me. But they're bold enough now. How busy they were. What strange noises they made. Up and down the old wainscot they went, and over the ceiling and over the floor, racing and gnawing and scratching. There were so many of them that I'd have sworn that if they set their strength to it, they could have carried the house away. I had a smile when I recalled the words of Mrs. Whittem. Rats is bogies and bogies is rats. The stimulation of the tea gave me a sense of security, and I grabbed the lamp to take a good look around the room. Strange why such a beautiful old place should have been so neglected for all this time. The carving in the oak panels of the wainscot was fine indeed, and that around the doors and windows was of rare merit. I saw some old pictures on the wall next to the fireplace, but they were coated so thick with dust that I couldn't distinguish any of their details, even though I did hold the lamp high above my head. Now and then I would get a quick start as the light fell upon the old walls and disclosed the glittering eyes of a rat as he would stick his face out of a hole or a crack. In an instant, it would disappear with a squeak and a scamper. Another object that struck me as odd was the rope of a great alarm bell that hung in the corner of the room on the right-hand side of the fireplace. After my inspection tour, I sat in a high-backed chair that was near the fireplace and sipped from another cup of tea. For a while, I thought the noise of the rats would drive me to distraction, but that eased off and I became accustomed to it, the same as a person gets used to the roar of water when he camps beside a stream. Soon I was so engrossed in a mathematical problem that I forgot everything else in the world. But since the solution to the problem came stubbornly, I looked up and was surprised to see that the fire had fallen to a dull red glow. There was a sudden quiet, the strange hush that comes in the hour before dawn. I became aware for the first time the noise of the rats had ceased. When it had happened, I couldn't remember. Something instinctive told me that it had been in the last few moments, and that it had been sudden. I looked up, and what I saw was a most amazing thing. For there on the high-backed chair sat an enormous rat staring at me through deadly, malignant eyes. I tried to frighten it away, but it didn't stir. I made a motion as if to throw something at it. But it only bared its teeth angrily, and its cruel eyes shone all the more bright. I'd grabbed the poker from the hearth and was going to kill the creature. But before I could reach it, that enormous rat jumped to the floor. And with a squeak that sounded like a consummate hit of the whole world, scampered up the rope of the alarm bell and disappeared in the darkness. Then, as if by a signal, the noise of the other rat started all over again. By this time, I gave up working my problem and bartered it for some much-needed sleep. It was Mrs. Whittem who woke me as she came in to make up the room.
2: You're much paler this morning, Mr. Lane.
0: I am.
2: You shouldn't stay up so late with your work. It isn't good for you. But tell me, how did you spend the night? I was certainly glad to see you.
0: Alive? Oh, yes, that was quite all right, Mrs. Whittem. The something didn't worry me too much. But the rats certainly held themselves at camp meeting. There was one that sat up in that chair by the fireplace and wouldn't go away until I chased him with a poker. It was the biggest old devil I've ever seen.
2: Old devil? Maybe it was the old devil.
0: I only
2: meant Never that... you mind, sir. Many a true word is spoken in jest.
0: Well, pardon me, Mrs. Whittem. I didn't mean to be rude. But the thought of the old devil himself sitting in that chair last night struck me as being rather funny.
2: And it's a good thing you can laugh. But all the same, if I were to spend the night here tonight, oh, heaven forbid, I'd make sure I was ready for him.
0: That night, the rats put on an earlier show, for their scamperings began almost as soon as I'd finished with my supper. The cursed creatures seemed to get on my nerves, and I sat there and puffed my pipe. Well, they squealed and scratched and gnawed. They seemed to grow bolder by the minute. By now, they were coming to the chinks and cracks in the wall until their eyes shone like miniature lamps when the firelight struck them. They'd even make bold sallies under the floor, and I'd have to frighten them away by pounding on the table with my fist. That was how I passed the early part of that night. Despite it, I became more and more engrossed in my studies. And then, a strange sensation coursed through me. Well, there it was again. Instinctively, I grabbed the handiest object I could find, a book, and flung it at the baleful little beast. But the book was too hastily aimed, and the huge rat didn't stir. So once again, I went into the poker routine. And once again, it put up the rope of the alarm bell. I tried to follow its flight more closely this time, but before I could see where it went, it had been swallowed up in the shadows. And just as it happened last night, as soon as the big rat had gone, the others resumed their activity. I looked at my watch and found that it was very close to midnight. I built up the fire and brewed myself a pot of tea. I tried to get back to my work, but I suddenly became curious to know where the rat had disappeared to. For I was certain that tomorrow I would most likely get myself a rat trap. I gathered all my books about me and put them in a handy position for throwing. Then I took the rope of the alarm bell and placed the end of it upon the table underneath the lamp, where there would be plenty of light on it. As I picked up the rope, I was amazed how pliable and strong it was. Ideal, I thought, for hanging a man. Soon my preparations were complete. Now this time, my friend, I intend to learn more about you. Once again, I was hard at my work and the noise of the rats was forgotten. But just as suddenly as before, I was aroused by that same sense of startling silence. I was conscious of a slight movement in the rope at my elbow. Without stirring, I checked to see if my pile of books was in easy reach. It was. I cast my glance up the rope just in time to see the huge rat drop from it to the back of the high oak chair. I grabbed a book and hurled it. With amazing agility, the rat sprang aside and dodged it. I threw a second and a third, but each time it managed to dodge my battery. It was almost funny, almost. Finally, when I was down to the last book, I took careful aim, and as I did this, the rat squeaked and seemed afraid. I let the book fly. It struck the rat with a resounding thud. It gave out a shrill, terrified shriek, and running up the back of the chair, made a desperate leap, and with the speed of a bolt of lightning, ran up the bell rope. The lamp rocked with a strain, but it didn't topple. Then I saw the rat leap to a molding and disappear through the hole in one of the big pictures that hung on the wall. I made a mental note of the exact spot. Third picture from the fireplace, huh? I'll remember that and have Mrs. Whittem scrub it clean the first thing tomorrow morning. I began to pick up the books I had thrown at the rat. As I did so, I took a good look at their titles. Conic sections. Mr. Rat doesn't seem to mind that. Neither did he. This one on cycloidal oscillations. And this one on thermodynamics, he dodged very neatly. Oh. Here's the book that got him. As I looked at the title of the book that had finally hit the huge rat, I could feel a pallor spread across my face. For the title of that book was The Holy Bible.
1: 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And now back to the story by Bram Stoker entitled The Judge's House.
2: Mr. Lane, this is Dr. Thornhill.
3: Dr. Thornhill, are you ill, Mrs. Whittem?
4: Your pardon, Mr. Lane, but Mrs. Whittem wanted me to come up here and have a talk with you.
3: A talk? Well, in that case, let me prepare some tea for you.
4: Oh, please don't. That's one of the things I came to talk to you about. Mrs. Whittem thinks you drink more strong tea than is good for you. She tells me also that you put in quite long hours at your studies.
3: Mrs. Whittem, I engaged you as a housekeeper, not as a guardian.
2: Oh, please, Mr. Lane, I didn't
4: mean to. As a matter of fact, Lane, she didn't mean to have me talk to you at all. That was my idea.
3: I see. Well, now that you're here, what do you want me to do?
4: Leave this house.
3: Well, even if I could see the reason for it, I doubt if I would. But as for the tea and late hours, I might be able to give them up. Would it make you feel any better, Mrs. Whittem, if I promised not to study after 1 o'clock tonight?
2: Yes, if you promise.
3: Then I promise.
4: I advise you, not as a total stranger to your problem, Mr. Lane. I was a student once myself, you know.
3: Of course. Shall we shake on a doctor?
4: Fine. Now, if you will, I wish you'd tell me what you've noticed in this house.
3: Well, it's just as I've told Mrs. Whittem. I'd be working late, and I'd suddenly... And when I looked to see which book it was that had struck the rat, the devil, as Mrs. Whittem calls it, I was amazed to find that it was the Holy Bible. There now. Please, Mrs. Whittem, you're not hurt.
4: Now, Mr. Lane, you say the rat always went up the rope of that alarm bell?
3: Always.
4: I suppose you know what that rope is?
3: No, why?
4: It's the very rope the hangman used to execute the victims of the judge's hatred.
2: Oh, no.
3: Now, Mrs. Whittem, there's no reason to get upset about this, really.
2: Doctor, you shouldn't put such horrible thoughts in poor Mr. Lane's mind. He has enough to unseat him already.
4: I did it for a definite purpose. Mr. Lane, I want you to fix your attention on that rope. Now, I know you're sound of mind and body, but hard work and long hours and this suggestion of the devil, especially in this lonely old house, can do things to the mind. Now, I don't mean this as any offense, but if you should find yourself having, well, hallucinations or some unexplainable fright, I want you to pull that rope. It'll give us some kind of a warning in the village. We might be able to be of some help.
3: Well, thank you, Doctor. I'll do that. I may get stuck with a problem.
4: Fine. Goodbye, Mr. Lane, and, well, I wouldn't be surprised if Benchurch hears the alarm bell from the judge's house tonight.
3: I didn't quite share the doctor's views, but just the same, I caught myself staring at the bell rope. The more I stared, the more restless I became, and every now and then my mind would conjure up the vision of some wretched victim dangling from the end of it. But that line of thinking would have been out of my mind in a hurry. Mrs. Whittem had made the place neat and homey. I wandered over to one of the big windows and flung it open. I was surprised to find that a sharp wind had come up, a very cold wind for April. It was more than a sharp wind, really, for it was carrying a storm. Little drops of rain began to pelt me in the face until soon it became a thing of fury. I bolted the shutters and built up the fire with some fresh wood. I was uncomfortable and was only vaguely conscious of the reason. Suddenly I knew. The rats were quiet tonight. It gave me a slight case of the jitters, and I instinctively took a hasty glance at the bell rope. The rope was quite still. I wanted a hot cup of tea, but remembering my promise to Mrs. Whittem, I desisted. Instead, I sat at the great oak table and opened my books. Soon I had started a problem, and the noise of the rats began. For the first time since I had taken up residence in the judge's house, I was glad to hear those rats. I had worked for an hour or so and suddenly became conscious of the furious storm outside. I was thankful that I didn't have to be out of it. They made movement of the bell rope and told me to walk over to it and take it in my hand. I saw nothing. It had only been the wind, and the rope was rising and falling gently with each new gust of air, which caused the bell to sway back and forth a little. That rope had a deadly fascination to it. I wondered why the judge wanted such a grisly memento in his house. The thought of it sent a chill through me. Or was it a thought? Didn't I sense a tremor along that rope? I couldn't be sure, but at that moment I remembered the picture. I walked over to the table, picked up the lamp, and approached the spot where I'd seen the picture the night before. I counted out the pictures until I came to the third one from the fireplace. Even before I raised the lamp, I could see that Mrs. Whittem had washed it clean as I had told her to do. Then what I saw... What I saw gave me such a start that I nearly dropped the lamp. My knees almost gave way beneath me, and I was conscious of huge beads of perspiration that were forming on my forehead. Just looking at it made me tremble like an aspen leaf. The picture seemed fairly to leap out at me. For there, dressed in his scarlet and ermine robe, to the judge, with his merciless, evil face, his sensual mouth, and a nose that was shaped like the beak of a bird of prey. His face had a cadaverous culling. It was a ghastly picture. But it was the eyes that really made me go cold. For those eyes were... And heaven help me if I'm going mad. Those eyes were the exact duplicate of the evil eyes of the great rat. The picture had been painted in this very room. I began to compare the two, and as my eyes swept the room, they were suddenly riveted to the judge's chair. For there, with the rope hanging behind it, sat the huge rat with the judge's eyes.
0: and the hatefulness was now intensified with a fiendish leer. Never did the wind howl so. This had to stop. I wanted some tea, but I didn't take any. Doctor had been quite right. Nerves must have been getting drawn pretty tight. Strange, too, because I never was in better health. Well, no tea. We'll substitute some brandy. Let's see in there. I had a stiff glass of the brandy and went back to work. The rats were at it again, and I was glad to hear them, for they had become a sort of symbol of normalcy. The storm raised such a fury that I was unaware of anything else. But once, during a sharp, silent lull, I heard another sound, a faint, squeaking noise. I listened for it again and soon detected it. It was coming from the corner of the room where the bell rope hung. At first, I thought it was just the motion of the rope in the storm, but I looked up and saw something in the dim light that made me all the more positive that I was going mad. For there was the great rat, clinging to the rope and gnawing at it. I could see the lighter coloring where the bare strands were exposed. Just then, the rat finished a job, and the rope fell to the floor with a thud. For a moment, the huge rat just hung there like a tassel. It was then that I realized what had happened. My only contact with the village was now gone. I don't know why, but I rushed to the lamp on the table, snatched off the shade, and ran over to the picture of the judge. A chill of horror went through me. But I think I must have expected what I saw. It seemed more like a confirmation than a shock. For there in the center of the picture was a great patch of brown canvas, as clean and as fresh as the day it had been drawn over the frame. And where the portrait of the judge himself had been, there was nothing. I heard a sound behind me. When I turned around, I really got the palsy. I suddenly became incapable of movement. I could hardly think. I had been prepared to see most anything, but what was there? For there in the judge's high-backed chair, with his black cap in his hand, his ermine robes fixed about him with a smile of triumph, twisting his cruel mouth, was the judge himself. As the clock struck the hour, it seemed to beat the blood right out of my heart. At the 12th stroke, the judge placed the black cap on his head and walked deliberately over to the place where the piece of bell rope lay in a heap on the floor. He picked it up and drew it through his hands as one would a valuable fur pelt. Then he began to knot one end, fashioning it into a noose. He tightened it and tested it with his foot. All this time, he never took his horribly cruel eyes from my face. I began to feel trapped. For some reason, I could barely move. I could only watch as he started to move along the table toward me. Then, with a quick movement, he threw the noose at me, as if to ensnare me in it. It missed. He raised it again, never once taking those hateful eyes from my face. Once more the noose came, flying toward me. Once more, with some last ounce of strength, I dodged it. The room seemed flooded with light. The lamp had suddenly flared up high. I looked about the room and was astonished to see the shiny little eyes of the rats as they peered out the cracks and chinks in the wall. I looked up at the bell rope, my lost and last hope of warning the village. It was covered with the little fellows. Funny thing that those rats were the only thing that gave me even the slightest sense of comfort. For as the rats clambered along the bell rope, the bell itself began to sway, and I heard a tiny sound, yes, very tiny, as the clapper touched the bell itself. It was only a whisper of a sound, but it would grow louder in time. Or would it? This sound, the judge looked up, and a scowl of terrible anger came to his face. His eyes were like red-hot coals, and he stamped his foot so that the house seemed to shake. The rats kept running up and down the rope as if they were conscious that it was a race against time. Now the judge was approaching me with a noose in his hand. As he came closer, there seemed to be something paralyzing in his presence, and I stood as rigid as a corpse. Suddenly, I felt the judge's icy fingers against the skin of my throat. He was adjusting the rope about my neck. Then he picked me up and stood me on the high oak chair and put his hand on the swaying end of the bell rope. As he raised his hand, I was conscious of my little rat friends fleeing through the hole in the ceiling. They were my last hope. I stood there on the chair and couldn't move a muscle. Now that my last hope seemed gone, I wanted the judge to hurry and get it over with. Soon he'd tied the end of the rope just about my neck, the dangling end of the bell rope. Then he jumped down to the floor and looked at me with those eyes that hated me so. The smile of diabolical triumph seemed to wreathe him in horror. I began to wonder about hangings. I wondered how long it would take, whether the doctor in the village could possibly reach me in time. For I knew that I would soon be sounding the alarm bell. I even wondered what kind of a shadow I'd cast on the wall as I dangled from the end of the rope in this grotesque candlelight. But I didn't wonder for long, because suddenly the judge grabbed the chair on which I was standing when the sudden movement jerked it out from under me.
1: So runs the tale of The Judge's House. Remember to join us next week at the same time for another journey down the corridors of the Hall of Fantasy.
5: Tonight's program was adapted from the story by Bram Stoker entitled The Judge's House. Heard in tonight's program were Dick Thorne as Malcolm Lane, Beth Calder as Mrs. Woodham, and Mal Wyman as the doctor. Musical background was provided by Earl Donaldson. The technical supervisor was Nephi Sorensen. This program was written by Bob Olson and produced and directed by Richard Thorne. Remember, be with us again next Sunday night on call at 8:30 p.m. when the Granite Furniture Stores in Sugar House, Murray, and Provo will take you on another journey down the corridors of the Hall of Fantasy.
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2: 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Elwood Caswell walked rapidly down Broadway. It was a gentle, misty spring day, and the air held the smell of rain and blossoming trees. But Elwood Caswell didn't smell the rain and the trees. He just gripped the loaded gun he had in his pocket. He didn't want to use the weapon, but he was certain that he would. This was justifiable. You see, Elwood Caswell was a homicidal maniac.
3: Why shouldn't I kill him?
4: Hey, look out, will you?
3: Oh, sorry, sir. Only the other day he said to me, Elwood, you're looking very well. What business is it of his how I look?
5: Hey there, Elwood! Elwood!
3: Huh?
5: It's me, Marty Klein. I work on the jet buses with you, remember?
3: Oh, yeah, of course. Hello, Marty. Forgive me, my mind was on other things.
5: Yeah, I know how it is. A couple of weeks ago, I was walking around in a fog so thick you could cut it.
3: Yeah, really?
5: Sure, preoccupied. You know, I had this idea in my mind.
3: You too?
5: Yeah.
3: The same person?
5: Huh?
3: Were you troubled by the same person?
5: My wife. Hey, you okay?
3: Oh, yeah. Yes, of course.
5: Well, I had this idea, see? I was going to get rid of my wife.
3: Kill her?
5: Kill her? I mean, send her to a country for a week.
3: Oh.
5: You sure you ain't sick?
3: No, I never felt better.
5: Well, anyway, I was going to take a week off. Quit the jet buses. Hey, can you imagine? I've been a jet bus operator for 10 years now, and all of a sudden, I feel like I can't take it for another minute.
3: I know how you feel.
5: And I was going to take a trip all by myself.
3: A trip?
5: To where? To the farthest place I could think, to Mars. I was just going to pick up and take a vacation to Mars. Silly, huh?
3: I don't know. What happened?
5: Well, I talked it over with Ethel.
3: Your wife?
5: Yeah. Ethel, she's a real sensible girl. You know what she did?
3: No, am I supposed to?
5: Well, Ethel went right down to that home therapy appliance store, and she says, you got a home therapy machine that'll cure my husband of this idea he can't stay on the jet buses?
3: I've heard that those machines aren't perfected.
5: They got them licked now. So, okay, she describes the trouble, and next day they deliver this thing, and boom, I plug it in, see?
3: And?
5: And a voice talks to me. It starts asking me questions.
3: Yeah, what kind of questions?
5: All kinds. Things I won't even tell my own mother.
3: You told the machine?
5: Why not? It's only a machine.
3: Yeah, I see your point.
5: Well, then the machine starts to tell me a few things. And before I knew it, inside a week, I'm cured. Now, I can't wait to go back driving the jet buses.
3: You don't say.
5: So that's why I say I know how it is to have one thing on your mind all the time like that.
3: This machine, what did it cost you?
5: That's the beauty part of it. My Ethel. Boy, she's a smart girl. After a week, she sends it back, see? She says it don't work. So all we lose is the deposit.
3: I see.
5: Well, I gotta get back to work now. Hey, ain't you working the jet buses today?
3: Huh? No, I'm off today.
5: Well, I'll see you, Elwood.
3: Yeah, see you, Marty. What was the name of that place?
5: Where they sell the home therapy machine.
3: Yeah.
5: Home Therapy Appliances. It's right down Broadway, about two blocks from here. So long, Elwood.
2: Perspiring freely, Elwood Caswell continued down Broadway toward 43rd Street. His friend Magnuson would be finishing work soon, returning to his apartment less than a block from Caswell's. Elwood gripped the gun tighter. How pleasant it would be to saunter in, exchange a word with him, and then...
4: No. No, I won't do it. I don't really want to kill anybody. It isn't right. Think what'll happen. The authorities will lock me up. My friends won't understand, and... Mother. Mother would never approve. Still, if I see Magnuson... I see his hateful, accusing face in front of me. Oh, this must be the store. Yeah. Home Therapy Appliances.
6: Good afternoon, sir. Can I show you some of our home therapy appliances?
4: I want therapy. Quick.
6: Of course, sir. 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
6: A therapy, of course. 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
4: I'm not alcoholic. The New York Jet Bus Authority does not hire alcoholics.
6: Oh, sorry. You seem the type. No offense.
4: Please.
6: You seem rather nervous. Perhaps the portable anxiety reducer.
4: No.
6: Well, sir, perhaps if you told me just what you feel is bothering you.
4: What have you got for homicidal mania?
6: I beg your pardon?
4: Homicide? The urge to kill someone.
6: Oh, of course. Well, let's see now.
3: Have you worked here very long?
6: A week. Oh, yes, here's the ticket. 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
3: What is it?
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4: Will a pure homicidal urge, a strong one?
6: Oh, absolutely. Don't confuse this with the little 10-amp neurosis model. This is a hefty, heavy-duty, 25-amp machine for really deep-rooted conditions.
4: That's what I've got.
6: Well, this baby will jolt you out of it. Big, heavy-duty thrust bearings, oversized heat absorbers, completely insulated, sensitivity range
4: I'll
6: over...
4: I'll take it.
6: Yes, sir.
4: With me, right now.
6: Now?
4: Before it's too late. I'll pay cash.
6: Well, yes, sir. It'll be a few hours before the warehouse can...
4: I'll take this one here.
6: Well, that's a floor demonstrator.
4: Does it work?
6: All of our demonstrators work,
4: sir. Then I'll take it. I can't wait for a warehouse. I can't wait for anything. Have it put in a taxi for me.
6: Yes, sir.
4: Tell them to hurry. I want to kill my friend Magnuson, you know.
6: Who?
4: My friend Magnuson.
6: Oh, of course. That'll be $400.59, sales tax included.
2: After Elwood Caswell left the store, the clerk, whose name was Haskins, smiled to himself and lighted a cigarette. He had made his first sale. He inhaled.
7: Haskins?
6: Yes, Miss Follinsby?
7: Smoking, smoking. I asked you to rid yourself of that filthy habit.
6: Immediately, Mr. Follinsby. I'll use one of those display model denicotinizers at once. By the way, I just made a rather good sale, sir.
7: Oh, really?
6: Yes, sir. One of our big Rex regenerators.
7: Well, now, it isn't often we... Wait a minute. Where's the floor model?
6: Well, sir, the customer was in an awful hurry. He was going to kill his friend.
7: You gave him the floor model?
6: Yes, sir. Was there any reason why...
7: Oh, grief, Haskins. Didn't I inform you we never sell a floor model?
6: But, sir...
7: Good heavens, I've got to get to him. What was his address?
6: Address?
7: His name, then.
6: Well, he didn't say.
7: Then his check.
6: But he paid cash.
7: You mean you just let him pick up the machine and walk out?
6: Well, sir, he paid cash.
7: He was... Homicidal, you say?
6: Yes, sir, his friend.
7: I don't care about his friend. Get the police. No. Call the Planetary Motor Security Division. Quick.
6: Yes, at once.
7: Well, Will.
6: Excuse me, Mr. Follinsby, what will I tell them?
7: Tell them, you fool. Tell them that one of our customers accidentally got that display regenerator they sent us. The one they shipped by accident. They were going to replace it tomorrow.
6: Yes, sir, the one they shipped by accident. Will they know?
7: If they don't be more explicit, tell them we've sold the Martian model. The one for treating psychotic Martians.
2: Meanwhile, Elwood Caswell had returned to his apartment and lugged the big black Rex regenerator into his living room. He put it down near the couch and studied it carefully.
3: He was right. It does go with the room. Now then, let's see those instructions. Place regenerator near a comfortable couch. All right. Plug in machine. There. Affix contact band to your forehead. That's all there is to it. Just turn on the machine and it will do the rest. There will be no language problem since your regenerator communicates with you by direct sensory contact, patent pending. Well, it seems easy enough. Now, I'll just put the contact on my head. And blast it. Hello?
8: Elwood?
3: Yes?
8: This is Henry. Henry Magnuson. How are you, old boy?
3: I'm fine.
8: I wondered if you were doing anything tonight. Thought you might like to drop over for a game of chess.
3: Game of chess, huh? You stupid oaf.
8: What?
3: Nothing.
8: I thought you called me a stupid oaf.
3: Yeah, just talking to my cat.
8: Oh, I didn't remember you had a cat. I thought you hated cats.
3: Oh, I do. This isn't really mine. It's the neighbor's. It keeps coming in.
8: Oh. What about tonight?
3: Will you be alone?
8: Well, yeah.
3: You haven't mentioned to anyone that you're inviting me over?
8: Not a soul. Why?
3: Someone's looking for me. A process server.
8: Yeah,
3: I've been avoiding him for days. I don't even leave word where I'll be when I go out.
8: You can trust me, Elwood. I'm your best friend.
3: Yes, you are. But not for long.
8: Huh?
3: Just talking to the cat again.
8: Oh. Well, will you be over?
3: Yeah.
8: In about an hour, okay?
3: Yeah, an hour will be fine. There are a few things I have to do
8: first.
3: I've
8: just gotten some new laugh records from the boys at the office. I got something here that'll really kill you. So long, Elwood.
3: So long. I've got something here that'll kill you, too.

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1: Each of us has a personal reason for wanting to see cancer conquered. Steve Allen would like to tell you his.
2: I have a wife and three wonderful kids. And when I think about cancer going to strike one American in every four, well, that's more than enough reason for wanting to see it conquered. I know that some people don't even want to think about cancer, but pretending it's not a threat, doing an ostrich routine, isn't going to get us anywhere. We've got to stand up to it and fight. We can fight, each and every one of us. Through the American Cancer Society, we can be part of the battle that someday will beat cancer once and for all. That day will come, but you and I have got to help. 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
0: Now, on with our story.
3: Taking the revolver from his pocket, Elwood laid it on the table in front of him. His face became suffused with hatred at the thought of Magnuson. He poked at the gun with a stiff forefinger.
4: Magnuson, you no good, shifty-eyed enemy of all that's decent in the world. The man who ruined my sister Irene. The man who... Wait a minute. Wait a minute, Elwood. You have no sister, remember? No sister. Now, before you go off and commit murder, why not just try that machine just once, huh? Turn it on. Okay, now reach over and...
5: Good afternoon, Elwood. I am your mechanical therapist. You may call me Gloop.
4: Gloop?
5: You seem surprised. It is a perfectly common name here on this planet.
4: Gloop, of course. I've heard it many times.
5: Now then, I am scanning the material in your preconscious with the intent of synthesis, diagnosis, prognosis, and treatment.
4: Yes?
5: I find... this is a most unusual case.
4: Really? I thought it was simple homicidal mania.
5: There is, of course, no such thing. You are obviously hallucinating a set of symptoms. Nonsense syllables to enable you to avoid the real problem.
4: Oh?
5: A most unusual set of symptoms, I must say.
4: Your pilot light seems to be fading.
5: My light is not fading. I am merely trying to relate your symptoms to proven theory.
4: Well, as long as you know what you're doing.
5: Mechanotherapy is an exact science, Elwood. It admits of no significant errors. We will proceed.
4: Good.
5: First, the word association test.
4: Fire away.
5: I will proceed to give a word. You answer with the first thing that comes to your mind. Ready?
4: Ready.
5: House.
4: Home.
5: Planet.
4: Earth.
5: Just musing. Now, Fleeful.
4: Fleeful?
5: Fleeful.
4: That sounds like a Martian word.
5: Just give me a response.
4: Fleeful, Okay. I can make them up, too. Marfouche. That's a pretty good one, huh? Made it up in the spur of the moment.
5: Marfouche is very significant. It is a corruption of the Martian concept of push clib. Very significant.
4: I don't know any Martian word.
5: Aha, noteworthy. We will proceed. Loud.
4: Soft.
5: Green.
4: Mother.
5: Thanagoyas.
4: Pathamathanga. How's that one?
5: Arides.
4: Nexothesmodrastica. Top that.
5: Katith a snow hell gnoptices.
4: Okay. Rigamaroo, Kalamazoo, Iggity Bibbity Boo.
5: Good. It fits the pattern.
4: Pattern?
5: Your neurosis. I can diagnose it now.
4: Go on.
5: You have a classic case of theme desire, complicated by strong dwarkish intention.
4: I could have sworn I was homicidal.
5: The term has no referent. It must be rejected as nonsense. Now, if you'll just settle back on the couch, we'll proceed.
3: At precisely this moment, a tall, gnarled, ugly man pushed his way through the doors of Home Therapy Appliances. His clothing, unpressed and uncaring, hung on him like corrugated iron. When the clerk, Hoskins, approached him, he flipped back his lapel to show a small silver badge underneath.
6: Sir?
7: John Rath, Planetary Motor Security Division.
6: Oh, yes, sir. Mr. Follansby, Mr. Follansby.
7: Yes, sir. Hello, Follansby.
8: Mr. Rath,
7: Well?
8: So far, we haven't a single lead.
7: You're certain he never mentioned his name?
6: Oh, yes, sir.
7: Now, think. Is there anything significant?
8: Is it serious, Mr. Rath?
7: Mr. Follansby, this man is homicidal.
8: Won't it treat him?
7: Homicide is unknown on Mars. It'll treat him for the most likely Martian sickness.
8: What would that be?
7: Feme desire, Mr. Follansbee.
8: Feme desire?
7: It's a Martian illness in which the victim feels cursed by the tree-like nourishing parent, although, of course, Martians don't have parents in the ordinary sense. Well, Haskins?
6: I remember one thing. He mentioned he was a jet bus operator for the New York Jet Bus Authority.
7: Ah.
6: One other thing.
7: Yes?
6: I believe, yes, he was alcoholic.
7: An alcoholic jet bus operator. Excellent. It'll be on his records. Get the Jet Bus Authority at once.

0: but surely, Elwood, you remember your Gorisi.
1: No.
0: Tell me then about your juvenile experiences with the Thorastrian fleet.
1: Never had one.
0: Complete blockage.
1: My father...
0: There is no such thing, of course.
1: But...
0: I thought we'd finally agreed on that.
1: Okay, if you say so.
0: Now then, since you claim you don't even know what a Gorisi is, tell me what you imagine it to be.
1: A forest fire. A salt tablet? A small screwdriver? Am I getting warm? A revolver? What the heck is a Gorisi?
0: Why, the tree that nourished you into puberty.
1: No tree nourished me.
0: You have completely repressed the experience.
1: No tree ever nourished me.
0: Mr. Caswell, let me try to explain your case as best I can. Somewhere in your childhood, your Gorisi, or parent tree, stifled your theme desire. Now, this gave rise to your present urge to dwarf someone in a Vlendish manner.
1: To what?
0: To dwarf someone in a Vlendish manner.
1: Listen, you crummy piece of hardware. I have never had a Gorisi. I have no desire to dwarf someone in a Vlendish manner or any other manner. All I want to do is put a bullet into Herbert Magnuson. Understand?

0: Lie down, Mr. Caswell. We'll go over it again.
1: My dear man, I'm not trying to insinuate that the Jetbus Authority hires alcoholics. If you will just...
2: Any luck?
1: It's a dead end. Now, Haskins.
3: Yes, sir.
1: A man's life may be at stake here. Now think, was there anything else this fellow said to you? Anything?
3: Well, he did mention the name of his friend.
1: Of which friend?
3: The one he was going to kill.
1: The one he... Why didn't you say so? Now, what was it?
3: Magnuson.
1: You sure?
3: That's it. He said, I'm going to kill Magnuson. You know, just casually like that.
1: Follansbee, see if there's a Magnuson in the Manhattan phone book. Now, hurry it up.

0: Yes, Mr. Caswell, you were saying?
1: Well...
0: Something about your Gorosei?
1: Yes, I was saying I think perhaps you're right.
0: Naturally. But right about what, Mr. Caswell?
1: Well, I think perhaps... Yes, I think perhaps I do remember my Gorosei.
0: Ah, now, Mr. Caswell, we're on the road to a cure.
2: Mr. Magnuson?
3: Yes?
2: Do you know a short, angry-looking, red-haired man?
3: I might.
2: Thank heaven.
3: Or I might not.
2: Can you tell us where to locate him?
3: You're a process server, huh?
2: Certainly not.
3: Don't kid me.
2: Mr. Magnuson, this man is trying to kill you.
3: Go on, you're full of happy pills. Elwood's my best friend.
2: Elwood?
3: He loves me like a brother. And if you think I'm going to sic some process server onto
2: him... Mr. Magnuson, I'm not a process server. Your friend Elwood is a psychopathic killer. You're his intended victim. Can you get that through your thick skull? I'm trying to save your life.
1: Yes.
2: You're Elwood Caswell?
1: Yes.
2: The Elwood Caswell who bought a Rex regenerator early this afternoon?
1: Yes. Won't you come in?
2: Thank you. My name is Rath, Planetary Motors.
1: Nice to meet you.
2: Have you used the machine?
1: Oh, yes.
2: I see. Mr. Caswell, I don't know how to explain this, but we made a terrible mistake. The regenerator you took was a Martian model for giving therapy to Martians.
1: I know.
2: You do?
1: Yes, it became pretty obvious after a while.
2: Well, it was a dangerous situation, especially for a man in your condition.
1: Yes, the poor thing tried its best, but of course it couldn't cure what wasn't there.
2: Well, then the company will, of course, reimburse you for your lost time and your mental anguish.
1: Naturally.
2: And we will substitute a regular human-type regenerator.
1: Oh, that won't be necessary. You see...
2: Mr. Caswell, you put down that gun. I warn you.
1: I'm not going to shoot you. I merely want to turn this gun over to you.
2: You do?
1: Yes, I'm not going to shoot anybody.
2: You mean that...
1: The machine's attempt at therapy forced me to reappraise my whole self. There was an insight during which I was able to get rid of my obsession.
2: You no longer want to kill your friend Magnuson?
1: Kill Magnuson? Why, I haven't the faintest urge.
2: Well, I must say then it worked out for the best. I'll get back to the store and have him pick up this machine in an hour and... Well, sir...
1: Oh, don't forget to take this gun. I won't need it.
2: Of course. Well, nice to have met you, sir. Good evening.
1: Good evening. Did you hear that? He asked me if I still intended to kill Magnuson. Magnuson, that inhuman monster who cut down my Gorosei. Magnuson, the man who even now is secretly planning to infect New York with abhorrent fiend desire. Am I going to kill him? Oh, no. I wish him a long life. A life filled with the torture I can now inflict on him. Kill Magnuson? Oh, no.

0: I'm going to start right now to dwarf him in a blendish manner.
1: You have just heard X-1 presented by the National Broadcasting Company in cooperation with Galaxy Science Fiction Magazine, which this month features Honorable Opponent by Clifford D. Simak. 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Galaxy Magazine, on your newsstand today. 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

Tonight, by transcription, X-1 has brought you Bad Medicine, a story from the pages of Galaxy written by Finn O'Donovan and adapted for radio by George Lefferts. Featured in the cast were Cliff Carpenter, Bill Britton, Alan Manson, Charles Webster, Carl Weber, and Joseph Julian. Norman Rose was heard as the machine. Your announcer, Fred Collins. X-1 was directed by Bob Maurer and is an NBC Radio Network production.

0: Suspense, Columbia's parade of outstanding thrillers, produced and directed by William Speer and scored by Bernard Herrmann. The notable melodramas from stage and screen, fiction and radio, presented each week to bring you to the edge of your chair, to keep you in suspense.
1: Good evening. This is Orson Welles. I'm very happy I am to be back in the United States and back on the Columbia Network, even for so short a visit as this one. Back with old friends like Johnny Dietz, who is tonight's director, and Bernard Herrmann. The Mercury Theater presented tonight's radio play for the first time last year. We came right out then and hailed it as a classic of the medium. Nobody argued the point. A lot of people asked us to do it again, so it's gratifying to get the chance now and to find a favorite of ours in this distinguished anthology of spook shows. Personally, I've never met anybody who didn't like a good ghost story, but I know a lot of people who think there are a lot of people who don't like a good ghost story. For the benefit of these, at least, I go on record at the outset of this evening's entertainment with a sober assurance that although blood may be curdled on this program, none will be spilt. There's no shooting, knifing, throttling, axing, or poisoning here. No clanking chains, no cobwebs, no bony and or hairy hands appearing from secret panels, or better yet, bedroom curtains. If it's any part of that dear old phosphorescent foolishness that people who don't like ghost stories don't like, then again, I promise you, we haven't got it. Not tonight. What we do have is a thriller. It's half as good as we think it is. You can call it a shocker. It's already been called a real Orson Welles story. Now, frankly, I don't know what this means. I've been on the air directing and acting in my own shows for quite a while now, and I don't suppose I've done more than half a dozen thrillers in all that time. Honestly, I don't think even that many, but it seems I do have a reputation for the uncanny. Quite possibly, a little escapade of mine involving a couple of planets, which shall be nameless, is responsible. Doesn't really matter. Don't think I disapprove of thrillers. I don't. A story doesn't have to appeal to the heart. It can also appeal to the spine. Sometimes you want your heart to be warmed, and sometimes you want your spine to tingle. The tingling, it's to be hoped, will be quite audible as you listen tonight to The Hitchhiker. That's the name of our story, The Hitchhiker.

0: I'm in an auto camp on Route 66, just west of Gallup, New Mexico. If I tell it, perhaps it'll help me. Keep me from going crazy. I've got to tell this quickly. I'm not crazy now. I feel perfectly well, except that I'm running a slight temperature. My name is Ronald Adams. I'm 36 years of age, unmarried, tall, dark, with a black mustache. I drive a 1940 Buick, license number 6Y175189. I was born in Brooklyn. All this I know. I know that I'm at this moment perfectly sane. That it's not me who's gone mad. It's something else. Something utterly beyond my control. I've got to speak quickly. At any minute, the link may break. This may be the last thing I ever tell on Earth. The last night I ever see the stars. 6 days ago, I left Brooklyn to drive to California.
1: Goodbye, son. Good luck to you, my boy.
0: Goodbye, Mother. Here, give me a kiss, and I'll go.
1: I'll come out with you to the car.
0: Oh, no, it's raining. Stay here at the door. Oh. Hey, what's this? Tears? I thought you'd promised me you wouldn't cry.
1: Oh, I know, dear. I'm sorry. But I do hate to see
0: Mother,
1: you.
0: Come. I'll be back. It'll only be on the coast 3 months.
1: Oh, it isn't that. It's just the trip. Ronald, I wish you weren't driving.
0: Oh, Mother, there you go again. People do it every day.
1: I know, but you're a bit careful, won't you? Promise me you'll be extra careful. Don't fall asleep or drive fast or pick up any strangers on the road.
0: Oh, gosh. I think I was still 17 here, you two.
1: Oh. And why? I mean, as soon as you get to Hollywood, won't you, son?
0: Of course I will. Don't you worry. It's not going to happen. It's just 8 days of perfectly simple driving on smooth, decent, civilized roads. With a hot dog or a hamburger stand every 10 miles. I was in fine spirits. The drive ahead of me, even the loneliness, seemed like a lark. I reckoned without him. Crossing Brooklyn Bridge that morning in the rain, I saw a man leaning against the cables. He seemed to be waiting for a lift. There were spots of fresh rain on his shoulders. He was carrying a cheap overnight bag in one hand. He was thin, nondescript, with a cap pulled down over his eyes. I would have forgotten him completely, except that just an hour later, while crossing the Pulaski Skyway over the Jersey Flats, I saw him again. At least, he looked like the same person. He was standing now with one thumb pointing west. I couldn't figure out how he got there, but I thought probably one of those fast trucks had picked him up, beaten me to the Skyway, and let him off. I didn't stop for him. Then late that night, I saw him again. It's on the new Pennsylvania Turnpike between Harrisburg and Pittsburgh. It's 265 miles long with a very high speed limit. I was just slowing down for one of the tunnels when I saw him, standing under an arc light by the side of the road. I'd seen quite distinctly the bag, the cap, even the spots of fresh rain scattered over his shoulders. He hallooed at me this time.
2: Hello! Hello!
0: I stepped on the gas like a shot. That's lonely country for the Alleghenies, and I had no intention of stopping. Besides, the coincidences, or whatever it was, neither the Willies. I stopped at the next gas station. Fill her up.
3: Certainly, sir. Check your oil, sir?
0: No, thanks.
3: Nice night, isn't it?
0: Yes. It hasn't been raining here recently, has it?
3: Not a drop of rain all week.
0: Oh? Oh, I suppose that doesn't done your business any harm.
3: Oh, people drive through here all kinds of weather. Mostly business, you know. There aren't many pleasure cars out on the turnpike this season of the year.
0: I suppose not. What about hitchhikers?
3: Hitchhikers here?
0: What's the matter? Don't you ever see any?
3: Not much. If we did, it'd be a sight for sore eyes.
0: Why?
3: Oh, a guy'd be a fool who started out to hitch rides on this road. Look at it.
0: Then, you've never seen anybody?
3: Nope. Maybe they get the lift before the turnpike starts. I mean, you know, just before the toll house. But then it'd be a mighty long ride. Most cars wouldn't want to pick up a guy for that long a ride. And you know, this is pretty lonesome country here. Mountains and woods. You ain't seen anybody like that, have you?
0: No. Oh, no, not at all. I was just a technical question.
3: I see. Well, that'll be just $1.49 with the tax.

0: thing gradually passed through my mind, a sheer coincidence. I had a good night's sleep in Pittsburgh. I didn't think about the man all next day until just outside of Zanesville, Ohio, I saw him again. It was a bright, sunshiny afternoon. The peaceful Ohio fields, brown with the autumn stubble, lay greening in the golden light. I was driving slowly, drinking it in, when the road suddenly ended in a detour. In front of the barrier, he was standing. Now, let me explain about his appearance before I go on. I repeat, there was nothing sinister about him. He was as drab as a mud fence, nor was his attitude menacing. He merely stood there, waiting, almost drooping a little, with a cheap overnight bag in his hand. He looked as though he'd been waiting there for hours. Then he looked up. He hailed me. He started to walk forward.
1: Hello! Hello! Hello!
0: No, not just now, sorry.
1: Going to California?
0: No, not today. The other way, going to New York, sorry. After I got the car back on the road again, I felt like a fool. Yet the thought of picking him up, of having him sit beside me, was somehow unbearable. At the same time, I felt, more than ever, unspeakably alone. Hour after hour went by. Fields, the towns ticked off one by one. The light changed. I knew now that I was going to see him again. And though I dreaded the sight, I caught myself searching the side of the road, waiting for him to appear.

0: What is it? What do you want?
1: Sell sandwiches and pop here, don't you?
0: Yeah, we do in the daytime. But we're closed up now for the night.
1: I know, but I was wondering if you could possibly have a cup of coffee, black coffee. Just...
0: No, not this time of night, mister. My wife's the cook. She's in bed.
1: No, don't shut the door, please. Listen, just a minute ago... Just a minute ago, there was a man standing here right beside the stand, a suspicious-looking man. I don't mean to disturb it. You see, I was driving along when I just happened to look, and there he was.
0: How was he doing?
1: Well, nothing.
0: You've been taking a nip, that's what you've been doing. Now, on your way before I call out Scarabos.
1: I got into the car again and drove on slowly. It's getting to hate the car. I could have found a place to stop, to rest a little. I was in the Ozark Mountains of Missouri now. A few resort places there were closed, only an occasional log cabin, seemingly deserted. That's all that broke the monotony of the wild, wooded landscape. I had seen him at that roadside stand. I knew I'd see him again. Maybe at the next turn of the road. I knew that when I saw him next, I would run him down. I didn't see him again. I didn't see him until late next afternoon. I stopped a car at a sleepy little junction just across the border into Oklahoma to let a train pass by. When he appeared across the tracks, leaning against a telephone pole. Perfectly airless, dry day. The red clay of Oklahoma was baking under the southwestern sun. Yet there were spots of fresh rain on his shoulders. I couldn't stand that. Without thinking, blindly, I started the car across the tracks. He didn't even look up at me. He was staring at the ground. I stepped on the gas hard, veering the wheel sharply toward him. I could hear the train in the distance now, but I didn't care. And something went wrong with the car. The train was coming closer. I could hear its bell ringing and the cry of its whistle. Still, he stood there. And now I knew that he was beckoning me to my death.

0: Well, I frustrated him that time. The starter worked at last. I managed to back up. When the train passed, he was gone. I was all alone in the hot, dry afternoon. After that, I knew I had to do something. I didn't know who this man was or what he wanted of me. I only knew that from now on, I mustn't let myself alone on the road for 1 minute. Hello there. Like a ride?
1: Well, what do you think? How far are you going?
0: Where do you want to go?
1: Amarillo, Texas.
0: I'll drive you there.
1: Gee. You mind if I take off my shoes? My dogs are killing me.
0: Go right ahead.
1: Oh, gee, what a break this is.
0: You hitchhike much?
1: Sure, only it's tough sometimes in these great open spaces to get the break.
0: I just think it would be, though. I'll bet you get a good pickup in a fast car. If you did, you could get places faster than, say, another person in another car, couldn't you?
1: I don't get you.
0: Well, take me, for instance. Suppose I'm driving across the country, say, at a nice steady clip, about 45 miles an hour. Couldn't a girl like you just standing beside the road waiting for Liz beat me to town, or any town, provided she got picked up every time in a car doing from 65 to 70 miles an hour?
1: I don't know. What difference does it make?
0: Oh, no difference. It's just a crazy idea I had sitting here in the car.
1: Oh, imagine spending your time in a swell car thinking of things like that.
0: What would you do instead?
1: What would I do? If I was a good-looking fella like yourself, why, I just enjoy myself every minute of the time. I'd sit back and relax. And if I saw a good-looking girl along the side of the road, hey, look out!
0: Did you see him?
1: See who?
0: A man standing beside the barbed wire fence.
1: I didn't see anybody. It wasn't nothing but a bunch of cows and the wire fence.
0: No?
1: What'd you think you was doing? Trying to run into the barbed wire fence?
0: There's a man there, I tell you. A thin gray man with an overnight bag in his hand. And I was trying to run him down.
1: Run him down? You mean kill him?
0: Say you didn't see him back there? You sure?
1: I didn't see a soul. As far as
0: watch for him the next time and keep watching. Keep your eyes peeled on the road. He'll turn up again. Maybe any minute. There! We're clear!
1: How does this door work? I'm getting out of here.
0: Did you see him that time?
1: No, I didn't see him that time. And personally, mister, I don't expect never to see him. All I want to do is go on living. I don't see how I will very long driving with you.
0: Oh, I'm sorry. I don't know what came over me, but please don't go.
1: So if you'll excuse me...
0: You can't go. Listen, how would you like to go to California? I'll drive you to California.
1: Seeing pink elephants all the way? No, thanks. Thanks just the same.
0: Listen, please, just 1 minute, please.
1: You know what I think you need, big boy? Not a girlfriend. Just a good dose of sleep.
0: Please.
1: There. I got it now.
0: No, you can't go. Please, come
1: your
0: back.
1: Hands off me. Do you hear? Leave your hands off me.
0: She ran from me. As though I were a monster. A few minutes later, I saw a passing truck pick her up. I knew then that I was utterly alone. It was in the heart of the great Texas prairies. There wasn't a car on the road as the truck went by. I tried to figure out what to do, how to get hold of myself. I could find a place to rest, or even if I could sleep right here in the car for a few hours along the side of the road. I was getting my winter overcoat out of the back seat to use as a blanket when I saw him coming toward me, emerging from the herd of moving steers.

0: Maybe I should have spoken to him then. Fought it out then and there. For now, he began to be everywhere. Wherever I stopped, even for a moment, for gas, for oil, for a drink of pop, a cup of coffee, sandwich, he was there. I saw him standing outside the auto camp in Amarillo that night when I dared to slow down. He was sitting near the drinking fountain of a little camping spot just inside the border of New Mexico. He was waiting for me outside the Navajo reservation where I stopped to check my tires. I saw him in Albuquerque when I bought 20 gallons of gas. I was afraid to stop now. I began to drive faster and faster. I was in lunar landscape now. The great arid mesa country of New Mexico. I drove through it with the indifference of a fly crawling over the face of the moon. Now he didn't even wait for me to stop. Unless I drove at 85 miles an hour over those endless roads, he waited for me at every other mile. I'd see his figure, shadowless, flitting before me, still in the same attitude, over the cold, lifeless ground, flitting over dried-up rivers, over broken stones cast up by old glacial upheavals, flitting in that pure and cloudless air. I was beside myself when I finally reached Gallup, New Mexico this morning. There's an auto camp here. Cold, almost deserted this time of year. I went inside and asked if there was a telephone. I had the feeling that if only I could speak to someone familiar, someone I loved, I could pull myself together.
1: Your call, please.
0: Long distance.
1: Long distance, certainly. This is long distance.
0: I'd like to put in a call to my home in Brooklyn, New York. I'm Ronald Adams. The number is Beechwood 200828.
1: Certainly. I will try to get it for you. Albuquerque. New York for Gallup.
2: New York.
1: Gallup, New Mexico, calling Beechwood 200828.
0: I'd read somewhere that love could banish demons. The middle of the morning. I knew Mother'd be home. I pictured her tall and white-haired in her crisp house dress, going about her tasks. Be enough, I thought, just to hear the even calmness of her voice.
1: Will you please deposit $3.85 for the first 3 minutes? When you have deposited a dollar and a half, will you wait until I have collected the money?

0: Will you please deposit the remaining 85 cents? Ready with Brooklyn. Go ahead, please.
1: Hello? Hello?
2: Mrs. Adams' residence.
1: Hello? Hello, Mother?
2: This is Mrs. Adams' residence. Who is it you wish to speak to, please?
1: What? Oh, who's this?
2: This is Mrs. Winnie.
1: Mrs. Winnie? I don't know any Mrs. Winnie. Is this Beechwood 208-828?
2: Yes.
1: Where's my mother? Where's Mrs. Adams?
2: Mrs. Adams is not at home. She's still in the hospital.
1: The hospital?
2: Yes. Who is this calling, please? Is it a member of the family?
1: Well, what's she in the hospital for?
2: She's been prostrated for 5 days. Nervous breakdown. But who is
1: nervous
2: this calling?
1: Nervous breakdown? Well, my mother never was nervous.
2: It's all taken place since the death of her oldest son, Ronald.
1: Death of her oldest son, Ronald? Hey, what's this? What number is this?
2: This is Beechwood 208-828. It's all been very sudden. He was killed just 6 days ago in an automobile accident on the Brooklyn Bridge.
0: Your 3 minutes are up, sir. Your 3 minutes are up, sir. Your 3 minutes are up, sir.
3: And so... So I'm sitting here in this deserted auto camp in Gallup, New Mexico. I'm trying to think. Trying to get hold of myself. Otherwise, I'm going to go crazy. Outside, it's night. The vast, soulless night of New Mexico. A million stars are in the sky. Ahead of me stretch 1,000 miles of empty mesa. Mountains. Prairies. Desert. Somewhere among them, he's waiting for me. Somewhere I shall know who he is and who I am.

0: So ends The Hitchhiker, and to Orson Welles our considerable thanks for his playing of the title role. Mr. Welles?
1: Help wanted. Men, women, and children. Nature of work, hard, monotonous, back-breaking labor. Hours, 75 a week minimum. Pay, few cents an hour. Added inducement, 2 meals a day, including several ounces of bad bread and a cup of thin soup. Don't delay. Apply at once. How'd you respond to a want ad like that, Mr. and Mrs. American working man and woman? You'd laugh, wouldn't you, and throw the paper in the trash basket. Dismiss the whole advertisement as some kind of a joke. But believe me, it's no joke. It's a simple statement of the working conditions that exist today in Nazi Germany and the conquered countries under Nazi rule. It's also an exact statement of the working conditions that'll be imposed on you and every member of your family if the Nazis win this war. You yourself personally can stop them from winning, as you know. You don't have to give up your well-paid job to do it. You needn't have to be a soldier or a sailor or an airman or a nurse or a war worker to ensure American victory. Uncle Sam doesn't ask plain, ordinary, hard-working citizens like you to give him anything. All he asks, all this he does ask very seriously and very urgently, is that you loan him 10 cents out of every dollar you make. That's all there is to it. Lend Uncle Sam a dime to win this war, and he'll pay you back with interest when he's won it. The easiest, most convenient way to lend him these dimes is to enroll in the payroll savings plan. Just tell your boss to deduct 10 cents from every dollar he pays you and lend it to Uncle Sam in your name. Sign up for this simple savings plan today, and when victory comes, you will have war bonds in your pockets instead of Axis bonds on your wrists.
0: Suspense will be heard again 2 weeks from tonight. Next Wednesday night, September 9th, the Columbia Broadcasting System will present over many of these stations at 9:30 p.m. Eastern Wartime an address by W. Averill Harriman, the United States Lend-Lease Administrator in London. Mr. Harriman, as the personal representative of the President of the United States, attended the Moscow conferences between Winston Churchill and Joseph Stalin. Next Wednesday's broadcast will be Mr. Harriman's first public address since his return to this country. Suspense is produced and directed by William Spear. John Dietz was our guest director this evening. Tonight's radio drama was written by Lucille Fletcher. The original score was by Bernard Herrmann. 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
15: Instant Ralston and regular Ralston, the hot whole wheat cereals in the red and white checkerboard packages, present Space Patrol! High adventure in the wild, vast reaches of space. Missions of daring in the name of interplanetary justice. Travel into the future with Buzz Corey, Commander-in-Chief of the Space Patrol! In today's transcribed adventure, Buzz and Happy are in a scientist's laboratory on the planet Venus, bound hand and foot by Prince Baccarati. As they struggle to free themselves, a vacuum pump steadily draws air from a chamber containing a powerful chemical.
16: Keep struggling, Happy. Got to cut off that pump before the chemical explodes.
17: The cord is digging into my wrist. How much time have we got?
16: It'll blow up when the indicator reaches 1/100th of an atmosphere pressure.
17: 100? Smoking rocket is almost that right now, and the ropes are so tight I can hardly move.
15: We'll return in just a moment with today's exciting Space Patrol adventure, Cyclone in Outer Space. 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Yes, time is running out in the sensational Name the Planet contest. 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Now, inside the album are three silver-colored space coins and your Name the Planet contest entry blank, the blank for entering your name for Planet X. And that name can win you the great rocket clubhouse with a huge motor truck to pull it and $1,500 cash. 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Schwinn, the streamlined lightweight bike, America's favorite. 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And now, today's Space Patrol adventure, Cyclone in Outer Space. In all the universe, there is no place more full of tension and fear than in the castle of Prince Baccarati on Planet X. With his plans for conquest of the solar system thwarted at every turn by Commander Corey of the Space Patrol, His Highness has been taking out his rage and frustration on his men. And most uneasy of all is Baccarati's chief henchman, Dr. Malengro, whom the Prince holds responsible for the repeated failure of his schemes for aggression. For a week now, Malengro has feigned illness rather than endure the constant abuse heaped upon him by the evil prince. But today, he has asked for an audience with His Highness in the tower room of the huge castle.
18: Well, well, Dr. Malengro. So you still live here at the castle, do you? I was beginning to think you had gone to Mercury to teach folk dancing or some other art worthy of your great ability.
19: My humble apologies, Your Highness. I have been ill.
18: So I have been told.
19: In spite of my illness, I have not been idle. In fact, I have some very interesting information.
18: I'll be the judge of that. Just give me the facts.
19: Your Highness, I have discovered the perfect weapon. A weapon that will not only make it impossible for the Space Patrol to reach Planet X, but also will enable you to strike any planet of the solar system at any time, any place.
18: Just what is this weapon?
19: It is called a torque ray.
18: Torque ray? What's that?
19: It is a ray that literally twists matter apart, molecule by molecule, atom by atom. The gun that fires it hurls a ring of turbulent force through space at the speed of light. Spaceships can be destroyed the instant they're sighted. One blast of the torque ray could tear a hole in an atmosphere shell. A barrage could level the largest city in the universe in a few seconds. And this force is like a tornado or a cyclone moving with the velocity of light.
18: That's splendid. How soon can you get these torque ray machines into production?
19: That is difficult to say, sir.
18: I want 2 dozen of them immediately. Pull my top engineers off of all the other jobs if necessary and get into production.
19: But, Your Highness, I don't know how to build a torque ray machine. I know nothing of the principle involved.
18: Then what have you been blathering about for the last 5 minutes?
19: I'm trying to explain, Your Highness. You see, this device was invented years ago by a scientist named Cyrus Kennebec. I read about it in a 45-year-old issue of the United Planets Science Bulletin.
18: What? Then the Space Patrol must have the torque ray.
19: No, Excellency. The weapon was outlawed shortly after it was secretly demonstrated on Saturn's moon number 2 because government officials decided that such a powerful weapon was not needed to preserve the peace and might tempt lawless persons to try to get the secret.
18: Do you mean to tell me that there is no torque ray in existence?
19: The authorities asked Kennebec to destroy his working model.
18: Where is this Kennebec now? Is he still alive?
19: I have already checked on that matter, Excellency. He is in retirement on Venus.
18: Get him. We'll force him to build some torque ray guns.
19: May I suggest caution, Your Highness? Sometimes it is difficult to force men of integrity to betray their governments.
18: Then we'll trick Kennebec. I'll do it myself. I'll make him think he's working for the government.
19: But, sire, he may have heard of you.
18: You don't think I'm stupid enough to go to him as Prince Baccarati, do you? Get me all the information you can, Malengro. I'm blasting off for Venus.
15: Meantime, in his central office on the man-made planet Terra, Commander Corey carefully examines an instrument from the control panel of a space cargo ship. Standing beside the commander are Cadet Happy and Major Robertson, the chief security officer.
20: This is the worst piece of workmanship I've seen in years. How did it ever pass inspection, Robbie?
21: Oh, same old story, Commander. Built well enough to pass the test, then after a few weeks, the elements begin to deteriorate.
22: Wow, I'd hate to depend on that cosmic ray detector in any ship I was flying.
20: Right now, hundreds of passenger ships and freighters are out in space with instruments just as bad, or even worse. Have you been able to trace the manufacturer of this piece of junk, Robbie?
21: Yes, sir. It's a bootleg outfit on Saturn. They're not only guilty of selling inferior equipment, but they're infringing on patent rights.
22: Oh, stealing from inventors, huh?
21: There's a clear case of infringement on this cosmic ray detector, sir. Cyrus Kennebec holds the patent.
20: Kennebec?
22: Do you know him, Commander?
20: Yes. Kennebec has given away dozens of inventions just to make space travel safe. He could be a rich man today if he'd patented all of his inventions. This is one case I'm going to take up personally. I'm going to see Kennebec and persuade him to bring suit.
0: In a small but well-equipped laboratory on the planet Venus, Cyrus Kennebec intently goes about his experiments, apparently oblivious to the presence of a large, important-looking man who has introduced himself as Pasco Zarini, head of an interplanetary contracting concern.
1: Mr. Kennebec, it's very difficult to talk with that vacuum pump going. Couldn't we step into the next room for a moment?
21: Just a moment. I'll cut it off.
1: Ah, that's better.
21: I'll complete this experiment later. Mr. Zarini, I've discovered a fascinating chemical compound. That's right here in this container.
1: Yes. Now about this
21: matter. Under ordinary atmospheric pressure, you can heat it, freeze it, throw it around, and it's perfectly harmless. But in partial vacuum, it becomes a powerful explosive. The critical point is 1/100th of an atmosphere.
1: You mean you got some of that stuff in that vacuum chamber?
21: Oh, yes, a microscopic quantity, not enough to be dangerous. Let's sit down on that desk, Mr. Zarini. See, where's my cane?
1: It's hanging on a test tube rack.
21: Oh, yes, of course. I hurt my ankle the other day. Confounded nuisance. Now, Mr. Zarini?
1: Now, about your torque ray gun.
21: That old thing, it was outlawed years ago.
1: Yes, I know. But as I told you, the United Planets government has given me a contract to build a new spaceport on Neptune. We've got to level several square miles of land. With atomic earth-moving equipment, it would be very expensive. Your torque ray could do it quickly and cheaply. It would save the government hundreds of thousands of space credits.
21: Aye, but the torque ray is outlawed.
1: Yes. But I can straighten that out. I've already talked to several officials high up in the United Planets government. In fact, I have here an authorization from the Assistant Secretary General. If you'll just look at that, Mr. Kennebec.
21: Well, in that case, that's different.
1: How long will it take you to draw up the plans and specifications for the pilot model?
21: Well, since you're working for the government and the machine isn't outlawed anymore, I guess I can tell you. I never did destroy the plans or the demonstration model.
1: What? Oh, you mean there's a torque ray gun already in existence?
21: Yes. Of course, it's been disassembled. Nobody but me could put it together.
1: How long will it take you to assemble it?
21: About 6 hours if I work at it.
1: Could I pick it up tomorrow?
21: Don't see why not.
1: Well, splendid. Naturally, I wouldn't think of turning such a powerful machine over to an experienced man. I'd like to pay you for your services as operator of the torque ray if you can get away from your lab.
21: It's been years since I've been on Neptune, Mr. Zarini. I'll be glad to go.
0: The next day, a very tired old inventor sits in his laboratory listening to Commander Corey and Cadet Happy.
20: Well, take a look at that, Mr. Kennebec.
21: Well.
20: Recognize that, sir?
21: It's my circuit, all right, but the workmanship, the materials... Why, it's a crime, a downright crime.
20: Exactly. Will you cooperate with us in closing down these crooked manufacturers?
21: I don't mind their using my design. If only they did a good job. Why, this thing could result in serious injury, even loss of life. Certainly I'll help you, Commander.
20: I knew I could count on you.
21: Oh, you'll have to wait a week or so, however. I'm helping construct that new spaceport on Neptune.
20: New spaceport?
21: Yes, the new government project.
20: What government project?
21: Oh, excuse me, Commander. That's probably the contractor now. Where's that confounded cane? Oh, yeah.
22: What does he mean, sir? A new government spaceport?
20: Yeah, he's probably got his planets mixed. There's some new construction going on. Mercury City port, but nothing on Neptune.
21: Come right in, Mr. Zarini. Everything's all ready.
1: Splendid, Mr. Kennebec.
22: Commander, the voice, it sounds just like...
1: see this ray machine of yours.
20: Baccarati.
1: Don't move. Hide her a few. Kennebec makes a good shield.
21: What's going on here?
20: Let go of him, Baccarati.
1: I said don't move, Corey.
2: Let go of me.
1: All right, Kennebec. Do as I say, or I'll use this paralyzer ray on you.
2: Are you Prince Baccarati?
1: That's right. You might as well know it now. I'm taking you and your torque ray to Planet X.
2: No. No, you can't do that.
1: Oh, can't I? First, I'm going to make sure that Corey doesn't follow us. Kennebec, get that big container of your new chemical and put it in the vacuum chamber. Go on, get moving before Corey and the cadet revive.
2: But what are you going to do?
1: Just do what I tell you, or you'll get what they're going to get. I'm going to tie them up, just in case that ray charge wears off. By the time this lab blows up, I'll be on my way to Planet X.
2: Baccarati, listen to me. You can't do this.
1: Open the chamber and put the chemical in. Hurry, Kennebec, or do I have to get rough?
2: Very well.
1: Now, close the chamber tight.
2: Baccarati, do you realize what you're doing?
1: Of course. Now turn on the pump at low speed. When that indicator shows 1/100th of an atmosphere, the lab will blow up.
0: 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And now, back to our space patrol adventure, Cyclone in Outer Space. Prince Baccarati has rendered Commander Corey and Cadet Happy helpless with a paralyzer ray, and as a further precaution, has securely bound their hands and feet. Forcing the inventor, Cyrus Kennebec, to help him, Baccarati has loaded the powerful torque ray gun in a spaceship and has blasted off for Planet X. Right now, Buzz and Happy are lying on the floor of Kennebec's laboratory on the planet Venus as a vacuum pump gradually lowers the pressure in a chamber containing an explosive chemical.
22: The paralyzer ray is wearing off, sir, but I'm sure tied up tight.
16: You keep struggling, Happy. You've got to get loose before that chemical explodes.
22: I wonder how much time we've got.
16: Baccarati's been gone half an hour. At the rate that indicator's moving, we've got just about 2 minutes before the lab blows up.
22: 2 minutes? Oh, if I can... I could slide back up against that metal table leg. Maybe I could cut the cords against the edge.
16: Happy, the cord around your feet. It's working loose.
22: Yeah, but it's my hands I'm worried about.
16: Never mind them. Stand up. Get on your feet, quickly.
22: Yes, sir. If I can.
16: Roll over on your stomach and draw your knees up. It'll be easier that way. That's it. Hop over to the lab table where Kennebec's cane is. See it?
22: Yes, sir.
16: Now don't try to walk. Hop. All right, now turn around, grab the cane. Careful, don't drop it.
22: I've got it, sir.
16: Okay, now flip the cane around so the curved end is up, right behind your head.
22: If it doesn't slip out of my fingers.
16: If it does, it's the last slip you'll ever make. You're getting it, Hap? Work it up a little higher.
22: Fine. Wow, look at that indicator. It's nearly to 1/100th of an atmosphere.
16: Now hop over to the switch on the wall.
22: And hook the cane around the switch handle.
16: Right. Turn around. Feel around with the cane. I'll try to guide you. You've almost got it. Now stand on tiptoe. That's it. You've hooked the handle. Now hold the cane tight and shuffle forward a few inches. Good boy, Happy.
22: Wow. few more strokes of that pump. Boy, Baccarati sure did us a favor by not letting Kennebec take his cane.
20: We're not in the clear yet. Not until we open that valve and let air into the vacuum chamber. It's too close to the critical point.
22: I wonder what kind of chemical is in there.
20: We'll worry about that later. You see anything to cut these cords with?
22: Yes, sir. There's a knife on the lab bench.
20: Get it, Hop.
22: Yes, sir. I've got the knife, sir.
20: All right, Hap. We'll stand back to back and you cut the cords from my wrist. Then we'll blast off after Baccarati.
0: With all rockets blasting, Baccarati heads for Planet X, carefully avoiding the regular space lanes between the planetary orbits. Cyrus Kennebec slumps miserably in his seat, staring vacantly ahead.
18: Cheer up, Kennebec. In a few hours, we'll be on Planet X, the future capital of the universe.
2: I'll never forgive myself, never.
18: What are you talking about?
2: I helped you destroy one of my best friends, and that young man.
18: I would have taken care of them sooner or later anyway, with your torque ray.
2: Why didn't I wreck that machine when I was ordered 2 years ago?
18: It wouldn't have made any difference, Kennebec. I'd have made you build another one.
2: You couldn't have forced me to do that.
18: Other men have said that to me. Men younger and stronger and braver than you. And I've seen them on their knees before me, begging for mercy.
0: Far behind Prince Baccarati's ship, Commander Corey and Cadet Happy head the Terra 5 toward Planet X. One by one, the orbits of the inner planets are crossed. Then even the vaster stretches between the outer planets, Jupiter, Saturn, Neptune, finally even Pluto lies behind them.
22: Nothing in the viewscope yet, sir, except Planet X.
20: I don't expect to overtake Baccarati until...

0: Yes, Hap. He wouldn't dare take the short vector we did. He didn't have that much of a head start.
1: Commander, I think you're right. Look at the viewscope. A spaceship, 10 degrees high.
0: Private cruiser. Headed right for Planet X.
1: Probably Baccarati, all right.
0: I'd overtake him right now if Kennebec wasn't aboard. We'll keep on his tail till we see where he's going to land.

0: We're pretty near there, Kennebec. In a few hours, you'll be at work, making more torque rays.
1: I've told you, Baccarati. You can't force me to help you.
0: You scope. Hit me at the control panel.
1: You're being followed, Baccarati.
0: Space patrol ship, of course. It's terrifying.
1: It's Commander Corey. He's escaped from the lab.
0: You double-crossed me. You fixed that vacuum pump so it would cut off before the explosion.
1: I wish I could.
0: Shut up!
1: You might as well surrender, Baccarati. He's gaining on us. He can board us without trouble. You'd better surrender.
0: Never. We've got your torque ray in the cargo hatch. Get back and plug in the power line.
1: You're going to fire the torque ray at him?
0: Why not? And don't try to stop me around. Wait a minute. The torque gun is inside the ship. It would wreck us, too. I got it. We'll land at the first opportunity. I'll lug the torque gun outside the ship, plug in the power line, and then blast Corey before he can land.
1: No, you can't do that.
0: Get your hand off of me! Try that again and you'll be really sorry. I've got it. I'll set us down in the Black Valley. The mist will give us some protection and a chance to set up the torque gun before Corey finds us.
2: He isn't going to the castle after all. He's going to land.
3: Maybe he has trouble with his ship. He seems to be heading for that big peak rising up above the mist.
2: Yeah, the one with the crater on it.
3: Probably an extinct volcano.
2: Uh-oh, he's disappeared.
3: Cut on the infrared viewscope beam, Happy. He's dived into the mist.
2: He's playing it smart. If he knows that valley, he might be hard to find.
3: Just keep looking.
4: Skillfully, Prince Baccarati maneuvers his ship to put the mountain peak between him and Buzz Corey's ship. Then he plunges into the mist-covered valley. A moment later, he lands the ship on the valley floor. At gunpoint, the elderly inventor is forced to help Baccarati remove the torque gun from the cargo hold and set it up on its sturdy tripod just outside the spaceship. Seconds later, Baccarati has connected a power line from the gun to the ship's electric power supply. And as the Terra 5 circles overhead, Baccarati stands ready, peering up into the swirling mist.
0: Just stand over there and don't move, Kennebec. I must congratulate you on this torque gun. It's beautifully balanced. A child could operate it.
1: Baccarati, listen to me. Don't fire that gun.
0: Shut up! I think he's spotted us. He'll be coming in for a landing very soon. Then a slight pressure on the firing button, and I'll be rid of Commander Corey for good. There he is, coming right toward us. All right, Corey. This is it. You're right in the sight.
1: No, you don't!
0: Stop it! Get it back! Oh, you idiot! You knocked the gun over!
1: You missed Corey. You missed him. He's coming in for the landing.
0: What's the noise?
1: You hit the mountain. You blasted the top off the crater.
0: The volcano. It's erupting. All right, Kennebec, this is what you get for meddling.
2: Commander, the volcano's erupting. The whole top of the peak blew off. Wow, look at that lava pour down.
3: We'll have to settle our business with Baccarati in a hurry. Stand by to land.
2: Standing by, sir. Commander, Baccarati's blasting off.
3: We're landing anyway. Look down there. He's left Kennebec behind.
2: Why, that dirty space rat.
3: You're going to have to move fast. Have cut rockets. Full repeller ray. Quick now, open the inner hatch.
2: Wow, feel that heat.
3: Down the ladder, quick.
2: Hey, where's Kennebec? The smoke is so thick.
3: Over there. He's collapsed.
2: Yeah, I see him now. Commander, the hot lava, it's tearing up the trees and pushing rocks along.
3: We'll admire the scenery later. Give me a hand with Kennebec.
2: Yes, sir.
3: Quick now, have back to the ship and watch your step. If we go down, we won't get up again.

0: You're going to be all right, Mr. Kennebec.
1: Door gun.
2: Just relax. That gun will never be used again.
0: No, it's back there on Planet X, buried under 100 feet of lava.
1: But Baccarati, what about Baccarati?
2: He got away. Did he have your torque gun designs?
1: Yes. Yes, but they won't do him any good. They're mostly in code.
0: That's a break.
1: Gentlemen, I hope you'll forgive an old man for being a coward back at the lab. You risk your lives to save me and...
2: Mr. Kennebec, I got a good look at that torque gun just before the lava covered it. It wasn't a coward that knocked that thing over.
0: I'll say not. As far as I'm concerned, we're even.
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0: It's Baccarati, all right, sir. He's beating an old man.
5: I'm trying to drag him into the ship. Let's get him. All right, Baccarati, break it up.
0: Right, I'll get his ray gun, sir.
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0: Hey, Commander, the old man's unconscious. Baccarati knocked him out.
5: You're getting pretty brave, aren't you, Baccarati? Beating up an old man all by yourself.
6: 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This the last time Corey will meddle in the affairs of Planet X.
3: 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Space Patrol, created by Mike Moser, starring Ed Kemmerer as Commander Corey and Lynn Osborne as Cadet Happy, was written by Lou Houston, produced and directed by Larry Robertson, executive producer Mike Devery. Other players were Bela Kovach, Norman Jolly, and Ken Mayer. Dick Tufeld speaking. Now, don't forget to tune in next Saturday and every Saturday when Instant Ralston and Regular Ralston again present Space Patrol! This is Dick Tufeld in Los Angeles with the story of one of the fastest planes in the world and a word from the man who test flies it, Joe Lynch. It's North American's Air Force F-86D Sabre Jet Interceptor. Speed, well over 700 miles per hour. Wingspan is 37 feet, length 41. 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

No. No, stay where you are. Do not break the stillness of this moment. For this is a time of mystery. A time when imagination is free and moves forward swiftly, silently. 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

0: The Devil's Deep. At the foot of a great cliff, a police launch is being slowly pushed by the ocean currents toward jagged rocks where the water boils and swirls as in a giant cauldron. Searchlights stab the darkness to reveal grappling irons, probing the inky waters of the Devil's Deep.
1: Hey, Inspector Bowman. Captain wants to know if he can turn a launch around now. He says Devil's Deep is no place to be caught when the tide turns.
2: Tell him to hold it a minute, Sergeant. I think we got our corpse. Give me a hand pulling that rope.
3: Okay. Why is it they always seem heavier when they're dead?
2: Never mind the questions. Just get them over the side.
3: Right.
2: Okay?
3: Yep.
2: Take her out, Cap.
1: Yeah, we'll stretch him out on deck for you, Inspector Bowman. Drowned, eh?
2: Maybe. Fell off the cliff up there. Now swing that searchlight down here. Yeah, he's the one I want, all right.
1: Good gravy. There was another one?
2: Yeah, two of them. Help me unbutton his coat.
1: Well, in that case, you're lucky to have dragged up the one you wanted.
2: You're telling me? I have two suspects back at headquarters. One of them is lying about how this guy was killed.
1: Well, which was it? The fall from the cliff or drowning?
2: Neither, Sergeant. Take a look at this bullet hole. I sent for you, Miss Scott, and you, Mr. Malone, because I have some new evidence. I want the whole story. Everything.
4: But, Inspector Bowman, I've told you how it happened.
2: From the beginning this time, Miss Scott. And with no hints from you, Mr. Malone.
5: Well, I'm sorry, Inspector, but this seems unfair. You've got absolutely nothing on either Miss Scott or myself.
2: I'll decide that, Mr. Malone. If you please, Miss Scott.
4: Well, I came here to the island because of my stepbrother. You see, Duncan and I were closer than many real brothers and sisters. I'd taken care of him ever since our folks died. I guess I decided to come that day in the doctor's office when he said...
6: Ever since I've known you, Peggy Scott, you've been saddled with that young brother of yours.
4: Well, I've almost made up my mind to buy a cottage on the island, Dr. Ramsey. Oh, it's a lovely cottage. Set back from a high cliff. It's straight out of a storybook.
6: Good. It might get him away from his imagination. He's got too much, Peggy. It's bad.
4: I know. But I understand him, Doctor. And I can give him understanding and kindness.
6: Well, sounds like the very thing, Peggy. But take my advice and go down by boat. As long as you avoid people, you and Duncan are avoiding trouble.
4: It was early in the season, and there weren't many passengers on the steamer that crawled along the coast. But even so, there was one too many. For fate sent Mr. Sherman across our path. Events were already closing in on me the first morning when I was trying to make Duncan comfortable in his deck chair.
7: I wish you wouldn't treat me like a baby. I want to go to my stateroom and read.
4: Oh, you promised not to open that trunk full of books until we reached the island, Duncan. Now, here, let me fix that blanket.
7: Come along, will you, Peggy? That old fool is looking at us again. I can wring his neck.
4: That's no way to talk about Mr. Sherman. He was very sweet to us.
7: Helping us with our bags was just an excuse. He's been following us ever since we got on board. Haven't you noticed the way he's looking at you? Keep him away from us, Peggy, or so help me out.
4: You'll what, Duncan?
7: Nothing, Pidge. Maybe I'm just imagining things at that.
4: Oh, I do wish you'd try to get over it, Duncan.
7: Why, Peggy? Imagination's a handy thing, you know. Lots of times it helps you to look into the future.
4: The future fast became the present. And on a ship, there's very little chance to escape it. Certainly, I never expected the train of events that harmless little Mr. Sherman's attention was to bring. I can still remember how apologetic he looked the next day when he finally found me alone.
8: Well, it's a lovely day, Miss Scott, isn't it? You mind if I sit down?
4: Oh, why, no, Mr. Sherman. Of course not.
8: Well, I confess I'm relieved your brother isn't on deck today, Miss Scott. I do believe he dislikes me.
4: Oh, Duncan takes a bit of understanding, Mr. Sherman. He's not well.
8: That hardly explains it, but... Well, I'll make friends with the boy yet, you'll see. I hear you've bought the place at Devil's Deep. Rather lonely place for just the two of you.
4: You sound as though you've been on the island before, Mr. Sherman.
8: Oh, come up every summer. Miss Scott, you know that chap over there?
4: The one in the trench coat and the battered brown hat?
8: Yes. This is the second time in the last hour I've caught him staring at me.
4: Well, maybe he thinks he knows you.
8: Well, we'll ignore him. No doubt you'll attract enough handsome young men without adding me to the competition. I must get around that brother of yours, though. Now, I'll drop down to his stateroom and have a chat with him.
4: Oh, no, no.
8: That
4: is, I'd wait until he's feeling better. He might not be very friendly and...
8: No? Well, now, don't you worry about that, young lady. I'll turn on the famous Sherman charm. That'll do the trick. My friends tell me it's fatal. Absolutely fatal.
4: My stateroom was directly across from Duncan's in one of those passageways that leads onto the deck. When I retired that night, I left my door ajar in case he should call. I don't know how late it was when I awakened, but it was the sound of his door that brought me to with a start. Then after a moment, I heard something heavy being moved on deck. I got to the window in time to see Duncan pushing something through the lifeboats. Without stopping to think, I grabbed my robe and rushed out. I saw him leaning against a lifeboat, looking down into the water. Duncan! Duncan! Duncan, are you all right?
6: Well, hello, Pegs. Of course I'm all right. What are you doing out here?
4: Well, I heard you, Duncan. You were moving something.
6: Yeah. My trunk.
4: Your trunk? With your books in it?
6: That's right. I pushed it overboard.
4: Oh, Duncan. Didn't you notice that man in the trench coat there beyond the lifeboat? Come on, let's go back. He's coming over here.
6: Let him come. It's none of his business.
4: Come along, Duncan. I'm not going to stand here and be made a fool of. Let's walk back to the room.
6: All right, watch your step, Peggy. I had to lift the trunk over that threshold thing. That's it. Well, good night.
4: Not so fast, young man. You haven't even started for bed. I'm coming in.
6: No, Peggy, leave me alone, will you? I don't want you in my cabin.
4: Nevertheless, I'm coming in. Now, where's the light switch? Oh. Now, Duncan, I'm not going to move until I see you take your jacket off and start... Duncan! Your books are piled up against the wall. They weren't in the... Duncan, what was in that trunk? Mr. Sherman had disappeared. When we docked next morning, I looked for him. He didn't get off the boat. The purser hadn't seen him. I was frantic. I couldn't believe Duncan had... Anyway, I decided to go to the cottage first and then come back and phone Dr. Ramsey. As you know, there's no road to Devil's Deep. My stepbrother and I walked along the path through the woods. It was almost noon when we reached the house.
6: Well, sis, this place isn't bad at all. Sort of wild and woolly. Hear that surf beating on the rocks down below?
4: Leave the bags out here and go on inside, Duncan.
6: Yeah, all right, sure. Say, this is all right, Peggy. Nice and cozy. Fireplace and everything.
4: Oh, Duncan, if only... Duncan, sit down, dear. I've got to talk with you.
6: Peggy, what's the use of questions? You know how I get mixed up sometimes? I forget things I've done. So I simply forgot I'd taken the books out of my trunk, that's all.
4: You don't know how I want to believe you, dear, but
6: Why don't you forget all about it, huh? I have. I feel better already. You ought to be glad that I've gotten out of the dumps.
4: Oh, I am, Duncan. But after last night, What's that you've got there?
6: A note. It was lying on the table.
4: The cleaning woman must have left it. Here, let me see it.
6: It's addressed to me, Peggy. I don't recognize the handwriting, do you?
4: To you? That's strange. Who could have gotten here before us?
6: It's easy enough to find out.
4: But we don't know anybody here. I couldn't... Duncan, what's the matter? What does it say?
6: It says... people hang for murder.
4: Oh, please, dear, don't look like that. Here, let me have it. If silence is worth $10,000, I'll forget about that trunk. Blackmail? But who? Suddenly, I realized. The young man in the trench coat. Then, almost as an afterthought, it came over me. Duncan had really killed Mr. Sherman. It was in the open now. It had to be faced.
6: What are we going to do, Peggy? They'll hang me. You know they will.
4: Please, please, Duncan. I've got to think.
6: I couldn't help it, Peggy. I didn't know what I was doing. That old fool Sherman, he came to see me. He drove me to it.
4: Oh, I suppose I knew what had happened all the time. But I didn't want to believe it. We'll have to go to the police, Duncan.
6: No.
7: I'll kill myself first. I won't do it. You got to help me, Peggy. You're the only one who can.
4: Oh, I've tried, dear, and maybe I've only hurt you. Don't you see that somebody else knows now, even though the note isn't signed?
7: The guy in the trench coat says we can pay him off. Dad left you plenty. You can get the money.
4: It wouldn't work, Duncan, even if it were right. Blackmail doesn't end anything.
7: But it's my only chance, Peggs. I'll kill myself if you don't. You know what Dad said when he died? You got to take care of me. You'll get the money, won't you? Please, Peggy.
4: All right, dear. I'll get the money.

0: And now, back to the Devil's Deep. A police launch has dragged the turbulent waters of the Devil's Deep and found the body of a man. So far, Inspector Bowman has neglected to mention that fact to the two young people who sit beneath the glaring light in his office. The eyes of the young man in the trench coat have never left Peggy Scott as she goes back over her story.
1: So, Miss Scott, this brother of yours, Duncan, takes one of his crazy dislikes to this Sherman guy on the boat, and that night he shoves a trunk overboard. You were the one watching this, Malone?
2: Naturally, Inspector.
1: So when you found that blackmail note waiting for you in your cottage, Miss Scott, you knew right away it was Malone who was onto the murder.
3: Yes, and I was sure of it after I'd gone to the bank that afternoon and arranged for a transfer of my funds.
2: Hey, lady, wait a minute. Mind if I walk you back to Devil's Deep, Miss Scott?
3: How did you know my name? What do you want?
2: Oh, just a couple of questions, Miss Scott. Like, are you in the habit of calling on bank presidents the minute you get in town?
3: That is none of your business.
2: I'm afraid it is. Very much my business.
3: Oh, yes, I'd forgotten your note. I suppose that's true. Now, please, if you'll let me by.
2: Not so fast, please. I've got to talk with you and your brother.
3: Mr. Malone, if you're wise, you'll keep very much away from my stepbrother. That's a warning. We'll be ready for the next note when you send it. Goodbye. Suddenly, I knew that Duncan and this Mr. Malone must not meet. Above all else, I had to get my brother back to Dr. Ramsey before there was another tragedy. But next morning, when I returned from the bank where I had gone to sign the necessary papers... I'm back, Duncan. Want to help me? Duncan, what are you doing with that poker?
4: We've got company, Peggy.
2: Your stepbrother is a very excitable young man, Miss Scott.
4: I was watching when he came sneaking in here.
3: I warned you, Mr. Malone, but I suppose one in your profession doesn't mind a few risks.
2: Tell me, did you know the man you were talking to on shipboard a few days ago?
4: Now listen to me, you better...
2: Duncan, what did Sherman say to your sister that caused you to get so excited?
3: Get out. Get out, I tell you.
2: Okay, I'm going. Just let me warn you that you're playing with dynamite, Miss Scott. I'll be seeing you.
3: I don't understand, Duncan. Why did he come here?
4: On the table there. The blackmail note, Peggy. The second one.
3: Like Mr. Malone, the note was confident and explicit, even to the denominations of the money to be tied into a package and brought to the cliff that night. Except for the second trip to the bank, neither Duncan nor I left the cottage all day. Somehow we both had the feeling of being watched, and it grew stronger as evening approached. Finally, it was dark.
4: Peggy, yes. Over here to the window. I saw a light moving down there along the shore.
3: I guess the time has come, Duncan.
4: Yeah. There it is again, Pegs. Mm-hmm. See, he's got a flashlight way down at the foot of the path.
3: That means that he'll have to come through the woods to get out onto the cliff above Devil's Deep.
4: He picked that spot because it's open ground. He can be sure there's nobody out there except me.
3: Oh, I wish you didn't have to go. We could leave the money there.
4: How could we? The note said me alone with the money. I'd better get out there before he does. Where's that package that the money up in?
3: Here it is. I wondered if you were going to forget it.
4: Forget it? Are you kidding, Peggy?
3: You've got to be honest with me, Duncan. You weren't thinking of doing anything. Anything we'd both be sorry for.
4: What do you mean? Like Sherman?
3: Yes.
4: Peggy, I tell you, I was crazy that night. All I want to do is get this over with. You'll see. I'll pay him off and I'll get right back here.
3: All right, dear. Go quickly now. I'll be waiting for you. But I knew I wouldn't be, for I never intended to let Duncan meet Bob Malone. The package I'd given him contained torn strips of paper. It would never be opened because I was going to meet the blackmailer before he reached the cliff. Quickly, I got the money and slipped out the back way. There wasn't a sound except for the roar of the surf in the distance. The woods made the night even blacker. When I reached the path, there was no sign of the flashlight. But pretty soon, I thought I heard footsteps coming up. Suddenly, I heard a sound close behind me. As I turned, the earth opened up with a blinding flash and everything went black. Slowly, I began to whirl back into the light. I opened my eyes and saw I was back in the cottage, lying on the couch in the living room. After a moment, the ceiling tilted back into place, and I turned my head and tried to focus on the man sitting beside me.
2: It's Bob Malone, Miss Scott. Don't be frightened. You got quite a sock on the head, but you're all right now.
3: Why did you hit me?
2: Don't try to talk. Just lie back and be quiet.
3: Oh, but the money...
2: It's in my pocket. Oh, don't try to sit up.
3: Take it and go. Go before Duncan comes back.
2: Your brother doesn't even know what's happened yet. He's still waiting out on the cliff. Now, just forget him for a minute, Peggy, because I've got something more important for you right now. Sherman, come around the couch where Miss Scott can see you.
3: Sherman? Mr. Sherman, but he's dead.
5: Oh, not at all, Miss Scott. Your friend Malone brought me back from a watery grave. Very inconsiderate, don't you think?
2: Cut the crack, Sherman. Look, Peggy, if you'd given me half a break, I'd have told you I was a private detective. Sherman's a well-known blackmailer. When I spotted him talking to you on the boat, I figured it was worth looking into.
3: But, Mr. Malone, then there never was any reason for Duncan to be blackmailed. Mr. Sherman tricked him. He somehow made Duncan think he'd killed him.
2: I think your brother needs a psychiatrist, badly.
3: That's not important now. The important thing is that Duncan's not a murderer. Oh, don't you understand? It was his imagination. Sometimes the things in his mind seem real to him. He hated Mr. Sherman enough to...
2: Yes, that's it. Sherman worked on this quirk of his, got Duncan excited, faked a death
5: scene...
2: Now,
5: look here, Malone, I told you before...
3: All the time I was frightened to death of you, Mr. Malone.
2: That's my fault. When I saw your brother push that trunk overboard, I got kind of worried. I checked the passenger list and then everyone who got off the boat.
3: So did I. And Mr. Sherman didn't get off.
2: Oh, yes, he did. After you were nowhere around.
5: You were a little too anxious to believe the worst of your brother, if I may say so, Miss Scott.
2: I told you to keep out of this, Sherman. You see, Peggy, when I saw our blackmailing friend, knew there wasn't anybody in that trunk, I stopped worrying.
5: Like fun you did, old boy. You've been tailing me ever since you saw me talking to the young lady that morning.
2: But I never figured it was more than your usual blackmail routine till I saw how scared Miss Scott was.
3: Yes, but don't you see? Duncan and I thought he was dead.
2: Yes, I see that now. Lucky I followed him out here tonight. I was right behind him when he came up the path with the flashlight.
3: It's too bad you couldn't have stopped him from hitting me.
2: But shut up, Sherman. Suppose you and I stroll down to the kid brother and tell him he can relax.
3: Oh, but Duncan thinks he's dead. Don't you see the kind of a shock it'll be when he sees him?
2: I can't leave Sherman here. Just you leave this to me. I don't think you should try to get up yet.
3: Oh, but you don't understand. Duncan flies off the handle so easily.
2: I know that only too well. Come along, Sherman. I think Miss Scott's stepbrother will be delighted to find you returned from the dead.
1: Thank you, Miss Scott. I'll admit that up to this point, your story checks in every detail. But what actually happened afterwards out on that cliff?
3: I don't really know, Inspector Bowman. I never saw Duncan or Mr. Sherman again. Mr. Malone was the only one to come back alive.
2: I have told you what happened out there, Inspector, just as I told Miss Scott.
1: Mr. Malone, you've told me that when Duncan saw Sherman, the man he thought he'd killed, he flew into a rage and attacked him. That Sherman had a revolver, and during the struggle, he shot Duncan, and they both went over the cliff.
3: I'm sure that's what happened, Inspector. I should have known that that's exactly what Duncan would do.
1: I happen to know Sherman's record, Miss Scott. Blackmailer, yes, but he never carried a gun.
2: That's what I thought. Why, I didn't bother to search him.
1: I'm afraid I can't believe you, Malone. We dragged the Devil's Deep an hour ago. We recovered Sherman's body. He was the one killed by the bullet.
2: And you think maybe I took things into my own hands?
1: If you didn't, I'm suggesting you tell us differently.
2: Well, you forced me into a corner, Inspector. You asked for it, don't forget. Let's go back to the moment Sherman and I left Miss Scott in the cottage near the cliff. There was a bright moon as the blackmailer and I headed toward the spot where young Duncan sat on a rock staring down into Devil's Deep.
5: I wonder what Duncan's going to say when he sees me, Malone. I do make a rather healthy corpse, don't you think?
2: That's your worry, Sherman. But I wouldn't like to be in your shoes.
5: You don't go for that poor sick boy line with this kid, do you?
2: I do, Sherman. He's studying to be a manic depressive, and he's on the way toward making the grade.
5: Well, in that case, you're going to have a tough time proving anything against me, Malone.
2: The blackmail notes in your handwriting are pretty good evidence, I'd say. Hold it now. The kid's seen us. Now, let me handle this. Everything under control, Duncan?
6: Of course, Mr. Malone. I've been waiting for you. I saw you on the path a while ago.
2: Good. Got anything to say to the ghost of Mr. Sherman?
6: Plenty. Stupid bungling rat. I hope you give him the works.
5: Now, look here, kid. I never did like this deal, but you made it seem harmless enough.
2: You think it was harmless, Duncan? To hire Sherman to make like a corpse so you could blackmail yourself and scare your sister into paying off?
6: I should really have killed him.
4: All he had to do was stay out of your way.
2: All this might have been more harmless, Duncan, if you hadn't sneaked back and slugged your sister just before we came up the path. Was that necessary?
4: I was pretty mad when I opened that package and found the paper she'd given me. I had to get my money without letting her know it was me. You know, I could have worked this blackmail stunt again sometime.
2: Yeah, I suppose you could. Too bad I came along just then and drove you off. You'll never get the money now.
4: I'll get it, don't worry. And all the rest of it, too, it belongs to me. My father should never have left it to her.
2: I'm afraid, Duncan, that sooner or later you might kill Peggy.
4: Well, maybe I will if she gets wise to me.
5: Now look, Malone, I'd never have got mixed up with the kid if I'd known this.
2: Not very pretty, is it? Don't forget that if anything happened to his sister, he had threatening letters in your handwriting. Where do you think that would have put you?
5: He was going to give them back when he paid me my grand here on the cliff tonight.
4: Ah, you're a fool, Sherman. Why do you think I told you to pick Devil's Deep for a meeting place? And those notes I delivered by myself.
2: Get it, Sherman? Noble brother meets nasty blackmailer. Shoves him off cliff in self-defense.
4: Neat, huh? I wasn't acting when I said I hated you, Sherman. I never could stand the way you looked at Peggy.
5: Why, you little rat, that's fine coming from you. I ought to...
2: Look out, he may have a gun.
4: Of course I have. Why do you think I let the two of you come out here after me? After I get rid of you, I'm still going to get that money.
5: Listen, kid, I'm going to take that gun away from you and give you the spanking of your life.
2: Keep away from the edge, Sherman. He'll plug you as sure as...
5: He hasn't got what it takes. Just a loudmouthed brat. Go on, you keep backing up toward the edge, sonny boy, and pretty soon...
4: Take another step, Sherman, and I'll shoot.
5: No, you won't, kid, because I'm going to...
2: That's the story, Inspector. I didn't tell it because I hoped Miss Scott wouldn't have to know.
1: Sorry it had to come out this way, Miss Scott.
3: Oh, if only I could have helped him.
2: You tried, but Duncan was really dangerous. Maybe it's just as well that fate stepped in and took a hand.
3: As though some evil force had claimed him.
1: Yeah. The Devil's Deep.

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For mystery is a strange companion, a living memory in the haunting hour.

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5: And Alex.
7: Hey, Alex, how did the interview go?
8: 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I got the job! I can't believe it!
7: I knew it. 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
5: And Diego.
9: Mom, I got first place at the science fair with my volcano project.
10: That's amazing, sweetie. 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

0: Lights Out brings you stories of the supernatural and the supernormal, dramatizing the fantasies and the mysteries of the unknown. 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
1: This is Arch Obler. Tonight for Iron Eyes Yeast, a story suggested by friend Wallace West of a strange inheritance, an island as large as the State of the Union. First, Frank Martin for a moment.
0: If you're run down, losing weight, often overtired, then listen to what a leading nutrition expert says.
2: Improper eating due to wartime living may cause many people to become deficient in vitamin B1 and iron. Both substances are essential for normal weight, strength, and energy.
0: And friends, ironized yeast gives you both vitamin B1 with iron in easy-to-take little tablets. These little tablets have greatly helped many people with these deficiencies, helped them regain pep and strength and needed pounds so they could enjoy life again. Remember that name? Ironized yeast tablets. And now, lights out, everybody.
1: This might happen in a far distant tomorrow.
3: It just doesn't make sense.
4: Don't it, miss?
3: But why must you row me there?
4: I told you, miss, no boat can get past the reef.
3: But surely my grandfather can afford a power boat.
4: Last one sank 5 years ago.
3: Then why doesn't he... Oh, what's the use of asking any more questions? I've asked, and every answer just gets me more mixed up than I was before.
4: It's all very simple, miss.
3: Simple?
4: It's all just a question of money.
3: What do you mean, money?
4: 10 generations the Cordays have lived and died on the island. It's all just a matter of money.
3: But my father...
4: Yes, yes, all but your father. He was the one they called the fool.
3: Mr. Williams, I don't think you've any right...
4: It isn't a matter of right or wrong, miss. It's what they said.
3: How much farther is there to go? I can't see.
4: Yes, mist is always heavy this time of morning. We'll be there soon enough. All a matter of money.
3: Oh, why don't you talk words that mean something? You're like my father was. We could talk perfectly sanely about anything in the world, but the moment I spoke about the island and my ancestors, well, then there wasn't any clarity or logic anymore. Why don't you tell me what it's all about?
4: There's nothing to tell you that you won't know when we get there.
3: But tell me something.
4: Sun's rising, Mr. Lift.
3: Look, Mr. Williams, for 15 years, ever since I've been old enough to know what it's all about, I've been trying to get some information about my family. All I know is that for generations, the Cordays have lived on this island. While my father was alive, I could never come here. But now he's dead, and I'm here, and I've got to know something about them, anything. Yes, so that when I meet my grandfather, I'll know a little of what it's all about. Please, tell me.
4: It's all a matter...
3: Don't say that again. Tell me something that means something to me. Rowing in the middle of nowhere, I tell you,
4: Wait, miss.
3: Wait? What?
4: Ahead. If you just look ahead of you.
3: Land.
4: The island always comes sudden-like out of the water.
3: So many trees.
4: They're always green.
3: You're not rowing, yet we move.
4: It's always a current.
3: I've waited so long to get here.
4: Aye.
3: We're moving so swiftly. Why, there's a landing pier.
4: Aye. Hold on. We'll bump. Now, I'll hold it. Fuel jump.
3: All right.
4: You'll stand there, please. Wait for me.
3: Yes. No one here. My grandfather, where is he?
4: Are you afraid already?
3: Afraid? Why should I? Of course I'm not. But they knew I was coming here. My grandfather, why isn't he...
4: Through the trees. Look. You want clear answers. There's one of them.
3: Chimneys. Smoke. Factories? Yes, they are factories, aren't they?
4: Aye.
3: But factories here.
4: They stood there for 10 generations.
3: But on an island in the middle of... Why here?
4: It's all a matter of money.
3: What? Tell me.
4: 330 years ago, Pierre Corday came to this island and built them up.
3: But why here?
4: I'm telling you. I've been telling you all along, a matter of money. You know what money is. Well, it's been the day and the night and the sun and the moon of your family for as long as there's been one of you. Money, aye, and here was the making of it and the horror of it.
3: But why?
4: Let me tell you, you wanted to know. Let me tell you quick. His profits weren't big enough, Pierre Corday thought to himself. And the trouble was with the men in the factories. He decided they wanted too much. Oh, it was the men at the machines who were to blame. If he could find a place where only he'd be the boss, where there'd be no investigators and boards of arbitration, then he'd tell the men what to do, and they'd do it. And up with the profits and out with the headaches in an island. Aye, a private island. That was the answer.
3: And this was it?
4: Aye, it. Beyond the jurisdiction of any man but one of the name of Corday. So here he moved his factories machine after machine, and when everything was set up, he sent out to the places where men walked the streets looking for work, and he said, listen to me, you single ones. You're hungry, so listen to me. I have a place where there's work for you, easy work. Work at the machines. You sit all day. You don't have to think. The machines think for you. Just sit all day and do the same thing over and over and over. I'll pay you well, and I'll pay you regular. Aye, a life job if you do what I say all your lives.
3: And men came here?
4: Aye. Why not? 500 picked ones, all set for life jobs in the factories of Pierre Corday. Came here 330 years ago.
3: But why is there smoke coming out of the factories now?
4: 500 of them. And they sat down at the machines and started working, and Pierre Corday brought women for him to mate with, and my kin was with them. And the machines started turning.
3: But the factories, they're still working. Why?
4: Listen, you wanted me to tell you, so listen. Listen to the rest. 330 years ago, and each had his own bit of work at the machines. One to press a lever here, and the other to turn a screw here. Same work, hour after hour, day after day. The months went by, and the profits kept on coming in. But some of them began to get tired of it, tired of the machines. Fools they were from the start. Pierre Corday picked them that way. Still, they got tired. They wanted to get back to the change in life of the rest of the world. Give us hunger, they said, but give us change. They said that, aye. But they didn't get what they wanted.
3: Then why didn't they go away?
4: Where? To drown in the sea? Some did.
3: Then why didn't they rebel?
4: Aye, and some did that. And died for the trying.
3: Died?
4: Aye. They say that of the 500 men who came here at the end of 2 years, half of them had fattened the sharks in the harbor.
3: It isn't possible.
4: Aye, it all isn't possible. An island in the middle of nowhere with spinning machines and men at them. None of it's possible. But here it is. 330 years old and still the same as it was.
3: Tell me, you mean in those factories that... What? What?
4: Watch.
3: People. Marching. Who are they?
4: 10th generation of them Pierre Corday brought and kept here.
3: The way they walk. Heads down. Arms hanging. Men like... My grandfather. Take me to him.
4: Take you to him?
3: Yes, take me to my grandfather.
4: Grandfather's dead.
3: Dead?
4: The island and they belong to you.

0: Believe?
1: His grave is so new.
0: 2 weeks. I buried him myself.
1: Did he send for me before he...
0: No, it was me.
1: You?
0: Me. I knew that you were the last one of them left, and I wanted you here.
1: But why?
0: I said it, didn't I? You're the last core day. 330 years, and you're the last.
1: Why is the factory working so late?
0: It's the second shift. They're 2 a day.
1: All night?
0: Aye.
1: But why?
0: It's been that way for 330 years.
1: It's not true, none of it.
0: No?
1: I won't listen to you anymore.
0: Wait. Wait. Where are you going, girl?
1: Down there.
0: You can't go there now.
1: I'm going to the factory. Talk to them. Find out the truth.
0: All right. Find out for yourself. I want you to do that. Aye. Talk to them.
1: Row on row of men and women and children.
0: Aye, why not the children? The more hands, the more production. That was the law of the Cordes, the law of the island.
1: Their faces, empty.
0: Machines do the thinking.
1: But they sit so quietly, not talking, none of them. Williams, why is this? Crouching over the tools like animals. Are they always like this?
0: The whistles blow, they eat. When it blows again, they march back to the barracks behind the factory.
1: Barracks?
0: Aye, barracks, kennels, name it what you want. That's where they live. Live until after 12 hours, the whistle calls them back to work.
1: But the children...
0: I told you, the children do like the rest. They work as soon as they can walk. It's been the law of the Cordes for over 300 years without change. It's the only law they know. Look at this worker, Miss Corday. Look at him, I tell you.
1: What's he making?
0: Look at his face. Lovely thing, ain't it? And his blood is the same as their blood, mixed together all through the factory. Look at them, Miss Corday. Yours, I tell you. Yours, all yours. Sit here at the machines until the flesh rots in their bones and they drop in their places. You inherit them, 1,000 of them. Ain't you proud of your inheritance?
1: What is he making?
0: What's it matter what they're making? The things they're making ain't been shipped from this island in 100 years.
1: What?
0: Aye, for 100 years they've been at the machines, but it's like a dog chasing his tail without beginning and end. What comes out of the last machine's brought back to the first machine and broken up and started all over again.
1: Why don't they stop?
0: Stop. How can you stop a rhythm that's been in the blood for 10 generations?
1: Why don't they talk?
0: Ah, you're scared now, Miss Corday.
1: They'll talk to me. Of course they will. This one. You, I beg your pardon. Would you stop work a moment and talk to me? I said, would you stop work a moment and talk to me? Williams, doesn't he hear me?
0: He hears you.
1: Then why doesn't he even turn his head?
0: Not him. Not any of them.
1: I don't believe you. This woman, she'll... Lady, would you please stop work and talk to me?
0: You're scared to look at him.
1: Lady, talk to me. I'm Dale Corday.
0: I'm scared, all right.
1: I insist that you talk to me. Doesn't answer.
0: I told you, not while they work. Oh, your family bred them right.
1: Bred?
0: Yes, like you breed dogs the way you want them. Yes, for 330 years, bred to sit and work and no nonsense. Never to talk up to their rights, just sit and work the way they're told. You stand there looking at me and you don't believe me, do you? Well, try to get him to stop work. Try to get him to say something to you. Try to get him to act like human beings. Well, they're not human beings, they're workers. Yes, workers for the family of Corday. And what are you going to do about it?
2: Ladies and gentlemen, a breath and a moment of relaxation before we go on with the strange story of a mysterious island and of men who, to make a profit, would make their fellow men less than human slaves. In this brief intermission, let's consider a problem of a free America right here at home. Listen, this may be your problem.
3: Well, sure, I'm doing okay now with so many younger men in the service, but where will I be when those husky fellows come back? It's all I can do to keep going now. Often at night, I come home feeling too jittery and all in to eat my supper or get my proper rest. I'm losing weight. I've lost my pep. Gosh, I wish I knew the answer.
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3: Ironized yeast tablets?
2: That's right. 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Yes, both vital substances.
3: But what makes them so vital?
2: Why, when you don't get enough vitamin B1 from your food, you may lose your appetite, not eat all you need for normal weight and strength. And without enough iron, you may be weak and pale. 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
2: By all means do. 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See if before long you aren't saying,
3: "Man, oh man, I feel great. I'm back to my right weight, and talk about pep. With the old zip back, I'm producing along with the best of them now. I'm sure glad I tried ironized yeast tablets."
2: And now back to our Lights Out story of Profits Unlimited. Dale Corday stands with one of the workers, a girl.
1: Don't be afraid of me.
4: Who? You?
1: I'm Dale Corday.
4: Corday. Boss.
1: Please don't tremble. What's your name?
4: Joseph.
1: Joseph what?
4: Joseph.
1: Do you like it here? Like
4: work here. No complaints. Like work here. No complaints.
1: No, stop. They taught you that very well, didn't they?
4: Like work here. No complaints.
1: Wouldn't you like to leave this place? Sail away across the sea?
4: Like work here. No complaints.
1: Don't keep saying that. You don't understand what you say, do you? Look at me. Lift your face. Wouldn't you like to leave the factory and do what you please?
4: Like work here.
1: You've got to understand. You've got to talk to me. Why? Well, you're the only one I see that has anything in a face. Oh, Joseph, look at me. No, don't hang your head. Look at me. I'm your friend. I want to know about you. Don't be afraid. Talk to me. That pretty flower in your hair, what is it? The flower, what's it called? What's its name?
4: Joe. Forget.
1: It's very pretty. What do you do in the factory, Joseph? What is your work?
4: Like work here. No complaints.
1: Yes. Would you like to take a walk with me?
4: Walk?
1: Yes, through the valley and show me the flowers.
4: No walk.
1: Why not?
4: We're so blow soon. Walk begin.
1: But you don't have to work if you don't want to. Come on.
4: No, we're so blow soon.
1: But I tell you, it's all right. You don't have to go.
4: No, I go.
1: But I want you to stay here. You will stay here.
4: No, let Joe go.
1: You'll stay here and talk to me. You'll stay.
4: So blow.
1: I'm only
4: let
1: trying to help you.
4: We're so blow.
1: Look out.
4: Joe late.
0: Now you'd believe I told you what would happen.
1: Oh, she bit me. Like an animal.
0: When the whistle blows, they go to work. It's in their blood.
1: In their blood. I've had enough of that talk.
0: And what are you going to do about it?
1: Close the factories.
0: What?
1: Yes, close them, lock them, shut them out. You say the rhythm of the factory's in their blood. All right, I'll stop it. You hear me, Williams? You'll close the factory tonight. Well?
0: Well, it's done.
1: Good. Tomorrow you'll start me back to the mainland. I'll make arrangements to get those people off of here.
0: Will you now?
1: You're breathing so heavily.
0: As soon as I locked the doors, I ran back all the way.
1: Why?
0: I want to see your face.
1: What?
0: I wanted to see your face after the whistle blows.
1: Whistle?
0: Aye, it'll blow just as always.
1: But I told you to...
0: And I did. I locked the factory, shut the big doors and threw the bolts, but the whistle's at the powerhouse and some of them are always there. Aye, the whistle will blow and they'll march to work.
1: But they won't get in.
0: Aye, here they come.
1: You'll start me to the mainland.

0: long way.
1: I know it. But it's got to be done.
0: Too long a way.
1: You have a sale. Tonight I'm putting an end to their marching. Tomorrow I'll... What's that? Williams, don't you hear it?
0: I hear it.
1: It's from the factory.
0: As if they were
1: breaking down the doors. Yes, that's what they're doing. Williams, don't stand there. Go, stop them. Tell them the factory's closed forever. Tell them it's ended.
0: Go tell them yourself. They've broken in. Gone back to work.
1: People, stop working and listen to me. Stop working, I tell you. I've got to talk to you. I've got to tell you important things. A little while ago, you broke down the door, but that was because you didn't understand what I was trying to do. And now I want to tell you, so listen to me. My name is Corday, and this factory and an island and everything on it is my inheritance. And I want to close this factory because I want to help you. Help you to begin to live like human beings. Living means books to be read full of new excitements and understanding, and wonderful music to be played and listened to, and the enjoyment of your homes and conversation and friendship. But now you're not listening to me. None of you. People, listen. Why won't you turn away from your machines? Why won't you stop them? I want to help you. Listen to me, please. Just listen to me. Listen to me. All right, then. You'll listen to this. I'm going to burn the factory down. You hear me? If that's the only way to stop you, I'm going to burn it down. Burn it! Burn it! Burn it! Burn it! Burn it! Burn it! Burn it!
0: It's a good sea this morning for sailing.
1: Have you everything aboard?
0: Aye.
1: Is there only some way to communicate to the mainland without going there?
0: There's none.
1: What time is it?
0: Almost 7.
1: And we go when the tide changes?
0: Aye. Wind's freshening.
1: Listen on the wind. You hear it?
0: I hear.
1: What?
0: What do you think? It's them.
1: For 2 days. Never even going home.
0: I heard you say you'd burn it, and they're afraid.
1: Afraid I'd burn their cage, and so they stay there watching. Watching. One shift works and the other watches.
0: That's how it is. But not their cage alone, Miss Corday.
1: What do you mean?
0: I mean, it's yours.
1: What?
0: One boat on the island. This. And in a couple of minutes more, it won't be here.
1: What are you talking about? You and I are going...
0: That's where you haven't got it straight, Miss Corday. Going, yes, but only me.
1: I've wanted to ask you this for days now. Why are you always trying to frighten me?
0: Now I've done it, eh?
1: The tide's turning. We'd better go.
0: Yes, I've scared you now, haven't I? Well, say it. Say it. Now, you don't have to. It's in your eyes. Just the thought of being left here with them year after year, nothing but them. It's enough to turn the insides of you white, ain't it? Why do you think I sent for you? I'll tell you, and I'll tell you quick, and then I'm off to sea. I sent for you because I'm a man born different from all the rest that were here. There were 3 kinds, workers, servants, and you, Cordays. Well, servant I was, but in the burning of me, a piece of hate got in my heart, and it kept growing through the years. I mean, it's more than I am. A hate for a name and the sound of the name and those that have it, Corday. Well, you're the last of them, and here you'll stay with the sound of them and the sound of the factory grinding in your ears until you're as old as I am. And the hate for Pierre Corday and the rest of his kind is as old as mine is. This is your inheritance. An island and a factory and 1,000 perfect workmen who'll never want anything for themselves except the bit of food they grow. Who sit at your machines until they rot and die. A perfect inheritance for a Corday. I'll leave it all for you until you rot and die.
1: Williams! Williams, come back. You don't understand these people. I want to... Williams!
2: You cry. Me. Joe.
1: Joe.
2: Me.

0: What are you...
1: We're so low. Me no work.
0: Why?
1: Me want show you flower.
0: Oh, my dear.
1: You cry.
0: No. No, I'm not crying. There isn't time. I've so much to tell you. You first, and then the others. One by one.
1: You talk.
0: First, I want to tell you of freedom. Say it. Freedom.
1: Freedom.
0: 300 years ago, my people and your people gave it up. My people wanted profits, but they lost their freedom to the machinery they set up to give them those profits. Your people wanted the security of a bare existence, and so, too, gave up their rights as men to the machinery of profit. But now we've got to win that freedom back again for all of us.
1: Freedom.
0: Come. We'll go to them. I've so much to try and tell them. Things that I understand now. That freedom is the essence of the good life for all men. And that security without freedom is a sham which turns men into regiments of less than men. I've so much to tell them. So much to tell them.

0: And is that your prophecy for the future, Mr. Obler?
1: Oh, come, come, Frank. We aren't dealing in prophecies. Only in fantasy or fiction.
0: Would it be possible for human beings to turn into, well, animals taking care of machines?
1: Of course. But that's part of the Hitlerian dream of permanent world conquest, which, fortunately, the bombs of the Air Corps and the RAF are rapidly making Mr. Schickelgruber and company forget. Now, speaking of forgetting, I don't want any of our friends to think that I've forgotten about ghosts. No, sir. I'm going to tell you about something ghostly that's going to happen next week after a few words for ironized yeast from you, Frank.
0: Friends, if you're short on vitamin B1 and iron, if that's why you're so run down and jittery, often so all in you can hardly enjoy living, remember, ironized yeast tablets give you both vitamin B1 and iron. Now, a rundown condition may be due to other causes. If in doubt, see your doctor. But if you're simply deficient in vitamin B1 and iron, remember, pleasant little ironized yeast tablets have been of splendid benefit in many such cases. They cost but a few pennies a day, and you don't risk even those few pennies. For if you don't begin to eat better, to look and feel much stronger, peppier, and more alive, the cost of the first bottle will be refunded to you in full by Ironized Yeast, Box IY, Rahway, New Jersey. Now, what's this about ghosts next week, Mr. Obler? Frankly, I've been missing the Never Never Land.
1: Well, first, there's something else missing of greater importance to all of us. It's a matter of Marines of the feminine gender. Now, of course, right now I could get very funny about the United States Marine Corps needing more women Marines or try to be funny, but all of us whose hearts and minds are with those who are fighting for us at this very moment know that this isn't a very funny war. The fact that the Marine Corps needs you women for the Women's Corps, well, that's as deadly serious as the need of blood plasma or ships or planes. Now, if you're a woman over 20 or under 36 with 2 years high school or business school education, you're qualified for this exciting branch of the service. You'll be well paid, you'll receive training that will be of tremendous value in your post-war life, and you'll be serving side by side with officers and men of the Marine Corps to win a victory for all human beings. So, ladies, if you're qualified, write for full details to the Marine Corps headquarters, Washington, D.C., and write tonight. And now, to the ghosts that you've been missing, Frank, I think a number of our listeners have been missing them, too, so next week we bring you Ghost Story. Another ghost story called Little People. Now, that's a story with an ending so strange that if you guess it before the play is all over, I'll personally send you a 5x5 piece of ectoplasm. So, be with us next week.
0: Yes, tune in next Tuesday again for Arch Obler's eerie story, Little People. And if you need more vitamin B1 and iron, be sure to try ironized yeast. But remember, there's only one ironized yeast. You'll know it instantly by the yellow and orange package, and by the big letters IY on the container and on each tablet.

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0: Tonight, transcribed from Ray Bradbury's collection, The Martian Chronicles, we present, And the Moon Be Still as Bright. The first three expeditions to Mars left Earth in a mushroom of flame, arced through the atmosphere, and finally dwindled to tiny specks in the big eye of Mount Palomar telescope, and then were lost to sight forever. The prearranged landing signals flashed back to Earth, and then the radios went dead. One after the other, ships had disappeared and were never heard from again. But still the rockets came. The fourth expedition emerged from the silent gulfs of space and angled down toward the floating red disk of Mars, down into an orbit, as the order came to land.
1: Stand by for deceleration.
2: Deceleration, aye, sir.
1: Skids down.
2: Skids down, sir.
1: Engine room.
3: Engine room, aye.
1: Landing procedure, fire 1, 3, and 5.
3: Aye, sir.

0: The last blast of the bow jets broke red against the blue desert sands, and the ship slid to a halt at the edge of a vast city that reflected the icy glare of the moonlight. For a while, all was still.
1: All right, Parkhill. Open the airlock.
2: Aye, sir. Fresh air.
3: How about a fire, Captain Wyler? It's freezing.
1: Later. We got work to do.
2: Smell that air. You could get drunk on it. Say, there's an idea. Why don't we break out a bottle and celebrate?
1: Biggs, there'll be no drinking done till we're secured.
2: But we're landed, Captain.
1: Three other expeditions landed and disappeared within 24 hours. We're not relaxing security till we find out what happened to them.
3: Maybe Martians?
1: Exactly, Pargill. Spender, you're an archaeologist. How old would you say those buildings are? Somebody built these cities?
4: Oh, I can't tell till I study them more closely. It's a kind of engineering we couldn't duplicate on Earth. Those thin, reed-like towers and the stone filigree wouldn't stand up under Earth pressure. Beautiful, aren't they?
1: I'm not interested in the architecture now. I want to make sure there's nothing there that might be dangerous. Mr. Hathaway.
5: Yes, sir.
1: I want you to take a reconnaissance party into the city and find out what's there.
5: The cities all look dead from the air, sir.
1: They look dead, but I want to make sure. Mr. Spender, you better go with Hathaway.
4: Yes, sir.
1: Don't waste any time gathering relics either. You can make an archaeological study later. Right now, I want a security report. Biggs?
2: Yes, sir.
1: We'll set up camp right here. No man is to go more than 50 feet from the rocket. And there'll be no celebration till Hathaway and his party report back.
2: No, sir. It's just that we've been cooped up in the...
1: That's all, Biggs. We've landed safely. We're not safe yet. Not until we know what we're up against here. We'll maintain full security till Hathaway gets back.
0: In the sea bottoms, the wind stirred along faint vapors, and from the mountains, great stone visages looked upon the silvery rocket and the small fire. The sky was black overhead as the two racing moons threw knife-edged double shadows on the desert.
6: All right, come and get it. Ciao.
7: You got the eight, Jackie.
6: Sawdust, smothered in cold lamb fat.
7: Good. I thought it was something I couldn't eat. Hey, you guys, pipe down. Captain, Mr. Hathaway's back.
8: Captain Wiley.
1: Over here, Mr. Hathaway.
8: Well? Most of the city is dead, sir. Spender says it's been dead a good many thousand years. But we found one part about a mile over.
1: What about it?
8: People were living in it last week, sir.
1: People?
4: Martians.
1: I see. Where are they now?
4: Dead. We found the bodies. Thousands of bodies. Hadn't been dead more than 10 days.
1: What did they die of?
4: You won't believe it.
1: What killed them?
4: Chicken pox.
1: Chicken pox?
4: Yes, I made tests. It worked differently on Martians than on Earth people. Burned them black and dried them out to brittle flakes.
1: But where could they get chicken pox?
8: From Earth, sir.
1: And the other rockets did get through.
8: Yes, sir. I don't know what the Martians did to them, but I sure know what they did to the Martians. Gave them chicken pox and wiped them out. They just didn't have any resistance to an Earth disease.
1: There aren't any of them left?
8: There won't be any. When a thing like that starts spreading, sir, there's no stopping it anywhere. It's 1,000 to 1 that's killed them all. This planet is through.
1: Incredible.
4: Think of it, Captain. But a dirty, silly child's disease like chicken pox. It isn't right.
1: Spender, take it easy,
4: man. No, it's like saying the Greeks died of mumps or the proud Roman Empire collapsed because of athlete's foot. We didn't even give them a decent excuse for dying. We just gave them chicken pox.
1: Spender, get hold of yourself.
4: We didn't see those bodies, Captain.
1: It must have been a shock, I suppose. You need a rest, a little relaxation. Martians are dead. There's nothing you can do about it now.
2: Hey, you hear that? The Martians are all dead. Well, come on, let's break out a bottle and whoop it up. How about it, Captain?
1: Well, all right, man.
2: Oh, that's fine.
1: Hathaway, see to the security guard.
8: Yes, sir.
4: Good Lord, do they have to do that now?
1: It's been a tough trip. It's only natural they'd want to celebrate a little.
4: Celebrate because the world died? Because a rotten little virus from Earth wiped out a whole civilization?
1: Well, they're not thinking of
4: Isn't
1: that.
4: Isn't it time later to throw old beer cans into the canals? A civilization died here. It's like butchering a pig in a churchyard.
1: Spender, you think too much. We're lucky to get to Mars without catching a meteor in our bulkheads. Let it go at that.
7: Safe on Mars. The first statement, safe on Mars. We gotta celebrate. Yahoo!
0: Many bottles were opened and drunk. The voices got louder. The earth laughs and shouts echoing across the empty Martian sands.
7: There was that time in New York when I ran into that blonde. Boy, what a blonde. Listen, the first thing she said...
0: Spender listened to the wind over his ears, cool and whispering. He felt the land getting cooler. The stars grew closer, very clear. The air smelled clean and new. He looked at the cool ice of the white Martian buildings over there on the empty sea lands.
7: What a woman. What a woman.
9: I want it to mine.
7: Hey, what do we do with these empty bottles?
10: Save them. There's a 2-cent deposit.
7: Throw them away. Hey, wait. How about that building? 2-1 for a buck, I can hear one right through that window.
10: You're right.
7: Here goes. Bullseye.
10: I owe him a buck.
7: Double or nothing on the next shot?
11: Put that bottle down, Biggs.
7: Who's that? Mr. Spender?
11: Stop smashing those windows.
7: What's the difference? Planet's ours now. I guess I can do anything with it that I want.
11: Drop that bottle, I'll knock your teeth out.
7: Yeah? Just watch me.
11: I warned you, big head.
1: Spender, what is this?
11: I hit him.
7: He's crazy, Captain. He just walked up and slugged me.
10: Biggs wasn't doing
1: nothing. All right, let go of him. You men, go back to your party. Spender, come with me.
10: I like that guy.
12: Just walks up to him and slugged me.
1: What... Spender, suppose you explain. What was the idea?
4: Oh, the noise, the drunken brawl. I guess I was ashamed of the spectacle the whole crew was making. Where's their respect for what's happened? Their sense of what's right?
1: Men are tired. It's been a long trip. You've got a different way of seeing things.
4: I'm seeing things all right. I'm seeing how we'll ruin Mars. We'll rip it up, rip the skin off the way we've already ruined Earth. We Earthmen have a talent for ruining big, beautiful things.
1: Is that why you hit Biggs?
4: Yes, I couldn't stand the idea of them watching us make fools of ourselves.
1: Them?
4: The Martians.
1: The Martians? They're dead. All dead.
4: But they know we're here. Doesn't an old thing always know when a new thing comes? We've come a long way to smash their windows and spit in their wine.
1: Well, maybe you're right. I'm fining you $50 for that fight. Now suck in your chin. We'll go back there and play happy.
0: Now the whole party moved out into the moonlight across the desert. They made their way into the dreaming dead city. The light of the racing twin moons glinted on the barrel of a pistol, the long blade of a machete, the round, gurgling shape of a raised bottle. Their shadows under them were double shadows on the ice-blue sand. They were waiting, waiting for something to stir in the dead city, something to rise, some ancient ancestral shape to come galloping across the vacant sea bottom on an ancient armored steed of impossible lineage, of unbelievable derivation.
4: Look at it, Captain. Down those avenues in the mist. You can almost see them.
0: The mind's eye populated the dead city. Each window was given a person who leaned from it and waved slowly, as if under some timeless water, at some moving form in the fathoms of space below the moon-silvered towers. There were faint murmurs of sound, an odd animal scurrying across the gray-red sands. The wind blew in from the dead sea bottom and brushed through the silvery wire filigree of the towers. A strange music drifted down to the double-shadowed streets, a thin, haunted music that played as it had played through the uncounted years of time. Nobody moved. The moons held and froze them. The wind beat slowly around them.
13: Hey, out there! You people in the city!
14: Thanks.
13: Why, I just wanted to make a little noise.
1: Come on.
4: They built this city thousands of years ago. And now where are they? How did they die?
13: Who cares? They're dead. It's good enough for me.
4: Lord Byron.
1: What?
4: Lord Byron, an old 19th century poet. He wrote a poem that fits this city. Might have been written by the last Martian. So we'll go no more a-roving so late into the night. For the heart be still as loving and the moon be still as bright. For the sword outwears the sheath and the soul outwears its breast. And the heart must pause to breathe and love itself must rest. So the night was made for loving and the day returns too soon. Yet we'll go no more a-roving by the light of the moon.
0: Without a word, the Earthmen stood in the center of the city. It was a clear night. There was not a sound except the music of the wind. At their feet lay a tile court worked into the shapes of ancient animals and images. They stood there, silvered by the double moons beneath the crystal towers of Mars. And then Biggs was sick. Then the sour stench of liquor filled the cool air. The men of Earth had come to Mars. And Spender turned and walked away into the city, alone in the moonlight, never once stopping to look back.

0: That you, Hathaway?
1: Yes, sir. My trick on bridge watch, sir.
0: What time is it?
1: 0400. Any orders, sir?
0: No, I'll stay on watch. You turn in.
1: Aren't you sleeping, sir?
0: I'll wait for Spender.
1: He didn't come in?
0: No.
1: He's crazy. Walking away into the shadows, he didn't even look back.
0: Spender is a strange man.
1: He's crazy, sir.
0: How's the rest of the crew?
1: Sleeping it off. Biggs had DTs, but he's calmed down now.
0: You can go back below, Hathaway. I'll take your watch.
1: Captain Wilder, do you think Spender will be coming in before morning?
0: I don't know.
1: You know, sir, I don't think he's ever coming back. That's the way I feel about him, sir. He'll never come back.
2: It was a morning that might have been a Monday, or a Tuesday, or any day on Mars. Biggs was on the canal rim, his feet hung down in the cool water, soaking, while he took the sun in his face.
3: What are you doing back here, Biggs? Didn't you go out with the search party?
4: Yeah, I come back. I got a blister.
3: Sure, sure.
4: What do you mean? Look. Look, Cherokee, you see that? Anyway, I had enough searching. 4 days hunting for that screwball Spender.
0: Didn't find him yet, huh?
4: Nah, good riddance. Oh, my feet, I'm gonna soak them good. If I was wild, I wouldn't worry about that nut Spender. Let him go. He's a crackpot anyway.
3: A little foggy upstairs, I guess. Why don't you take your feet out of that canal, Biggs? I gotta make coffee out of that water.
4: Coffee? You call that stuff coffee? I had a motorcycle once that dripped grease that tasted better than that...
5: Wait a minute. Biggs, look over there.
4: Where?
5: By that bush. There's someone there.
4: Hey.
5: It's him.
3: Hey, Spender!
4: Spender?
5: Hey, he's coming over.
4: Why didn't he stay lost, the crazy jerk?
3: Hi, Spender. Long time no see.
6: Hello, Cherokee. I've been exploring some ruins.
4: You and them ruins. You're like a dog in a boneyard. What's the matter? Where you been?
6: Up in the hills. What would you say if I told you I found a Martian?
5: Where?
6: Never mind. Let me ask you a question. How would you feel if you were a Martian and people came to your land and started to tear it up?
3: I know how I'd feel. I've got Cherokee blood in me. My grandfather told me lots of things about the way they kicked the Indians around in the Oklahoma Territory. If there's any Martian around, I'm all for him.
6: How about you, Biggs?
4: Dead. They're all dead. A good thing, too.
6: Well, I found a Martian. Up in a dead town in the hills. I've been reading their books. They're easy to understand. I've learned their language. Then I found this Martian. He said, give me your boots, and I did. He said, give me your uniform, and I gave him my uniform.
4: You're crazy, Spender. Hey, Cherokee, he's crazy.
6: And the Martian said, give me your gun, and I gave him my gun, and then he said, come along and watch what happens. And the Martian walked down into camp, and he's here now.
3: I don't see no Martian.
6: I'm the last Martian.
4: What?
6: Biggs, I'm going to kill you.
4: Cut it out. What kind of a lousy joke is that?
6: Stand up and take it.
4: Hey, put that gun away, Spender.
3: Hey, cut it, Spender.
4: Don't. Put that gun away. You're joking. You're kidding, huh? Spender!
3: He's dead. Killed him.
6: You can come with me, Cherokee. You know how the Martians would feel. You can be in this with me.
3: You killed him. You just killed him.
6: He deserved it.
3: You're crazy. But,
6: well, maybe I am. But you can come with me.
3: Come with you? For what? Go on, get out of here, you crazy murderer.
6: All of them, I thought you'd understand. I thought you'd remember what happened to your own people.
3: You get out of here, you crazy
6: Don't
3: murderer.
6: Don't reach for that gun.
1: They're both dead, Captain Wilder.
0: Who's missing?
1: Only Spender. It must have been him, sir.
0: Why didn't he come and talk to me? Why didn't
7: he... Should have talked to me. I'd have shot his brains out. That's what I'd have done.
1: He They took him by surprise. There's no sign of a struggle.
0: Hathaway, break out the arms locker. Issue pistols, rifles, and grenades.
1: Yes, sir.
0: You better get the Bible out of the navigation chest. We'll have to bury these two. Parkhill.
7: Aye, sir.
0: You start digging a grave.
1: How about Spender?
0: We'll have to go up in the hills and find him.
7: Just let me at him with my bare hands. Crazy murdering louse.
0: That's enough, Parkhill. The man is sick. He must be.
7: Sick, my eye.
0: Now grab a shovel. Start digging.

0: Spender saw the thin dust rising in the valley, and he knew the pursuit was beginning. The sun burned farther up the sky, and the blue sand drifted lazily across the sea bottom below. He sat beside a quiet pool, 10,000 years old, and held a silver book. Through the house played the strange wind music of ancient Mars, and he heard voices whisper in his mind.
1: Earth man.
2: I hear you. Earth, I've always heard you, even down there on Earth.
1: Run.
2: No, I won't run. What's the use?
1: Run.
2: Live, what for? To see them earth, tear down man, your man, temples man, and put up hot dog stands?
1: Run.
2: They've seen me. They know I'm up here.
1: Live.
2: There's Wilder now. Got him right in my sights. Funny, he hasn't ordered me to use grenades. He could lob one right up here and blow me to bits. And maybe the captain thinks I'm too nice to be blown to bits. He wants my death to be clean. Yeah, just one bullet hole in me, nothing messy. And why? Because he understands me.
1: Kill.
2: Yes, the only one in the crew who ever did. Well, at least I can do the same for him.
1: Kill.
2: Just one bullet in his heart, a nice clean death. All I have to do is pull the trigger and then... It's no use. I can't do it to him.
3: Spender, can you hear me, Spender?
2: Yeah, I hear you, Captain. What do you want?
3: Talk. Truce.
2: All right, come on up. Leave your gun down there and keep your hands up.
3: Spender, are you there?
2: Over here.
3: It's quite a climb. Mind if I sit down? Cigarette?
2: Thanks.
3: Light?
2: Yeah, got my own.
3: It's warm.
2: Yeah, it is.
3: You comfortable up here in the hills?
2: Quite.
3: How long do you think you can hold out?
2: About 12 men's worth.
3: Why didn't you kill all of us this morning when you had the chance? You could have...
2: I know. I got sick. After I started killing people, I realized they were just fools and I shouldn't be killing them. It was too late, so I came up here where I could get angry again.
3: Why did you do it?
2: Because I've seen that what these Martians had was just as good as anything we'll ever hope to have. They stopped where we should have stopped 100 years ago. They knew how to combine science and art and religion. They knew how to live with dignity and peace.
3: And for that reason, you started shooting people?
2: When I was a kid, my folks took me to visit Mexico City. I'll always remember the way my father acted, loud and big. My mother didn't like the people because they were dark and didn't wash enough. I can see my mother and my father coming to Mars and acting the same way. Anything that's strange is no good to us. We aren't fit to take over this planet.
3: But kill two men.
2: What could I do? It's me against the whole Earth. Isn't it enough they've ruined one planet? Now they want to ruin this one. I'll kill you all off, Wilder. That'll delay the next rocket 5 years. And I'll kill them, too. If I'm lucky, I'll live to be 60. And I'll meet every expedition that lands on Mars. I'll be very friendly. I'll explain that our rocket blew up one day. And I'll kill them off. I'll save Mars for half a century. And by then, maybe the Earth people will give up.
3: You got it all planned.
2: Yes.
3: Yet you're outnumbered. We already have you surrounded. In an hour, you'll be dead.
2: I found an underground passage that'll take me back into the hills, Wilder. I'll go back there, and then I'll pick you off one by one.
3: We'll see. It's a nice town you got here, Spender. Beautiful. I'd like to live here.
2: You can. But join me. You're not like them. I'll show you what a good life these people had. I'll play an old reel of Martian music that must be at least 50,000 years old, a kind of music you've never heard in your life.
3: It sounds wonderful. But I can't stay with you. Sorry, Spender. I'm sorry this is happening.
2: Guess you'd better go back now so you can start your attack.
3: I guess so.
2: Captain, I won't kill you. When it's all over, you'll still be alive. Then maybe you'll change your mind.
3: No. There's too much earth blood in me. I may even agree with you about all this. That doesn't change what I've got to do.
2: You won't stay?
3: No. This is your last chance, Bender. You're sick. Come along with me quietly.
2: No. Look, one last thing. If you win, do me a favor. Try to see that they don't tear this planet apart.
3: Right.
2: If it helps, just think of me as a very crazy fellow who went berserk one summer day. It'll be easier on you that way.
3: I'll think it over. So long, Spender.
2: Bye, Captain. Good luck.

0: All right, we'll go after him now. Hathaway, you take the right, I'll lead on the left. You have to kill him. He won't come down. Make it a clean shot if you can. Get it over with.
1: I'll blow his bloody brains out.
0: No, Park Hill.
1: His bloody
0: through the heart.
1: Brains.
0: You heard what I said. Through the heart. Now let's go get him.
2: They spread out again, walking and then running on the hot hillside places where there would be sudden cool grottos that smelled of moss and sudden open blasting places that smelled of sun on stone. The men ran and ducked and ran and squatted in the shadows.
3: Blow his brains out! Just one slug, that's all he needs.
2: Captain Wilder hugged the rock warmed by the sun. He gasped, for the air was thin and not meant for running. Spender lay at the top of the hill, and a gap in the rocks showed the white of his shirt against the shadows. Wilder looked at the towers of the little clean Martian village like sharply carved chess pieces lying in the afternoon. He saw the rocks and the interval between where Spender's chest was revealed.
0: Go on, Spender, get out. You've only got a few seconds to escape. Get out to the caves and come back later. Go now, Spender, or I've got to end it. I've got to think I'm right and pull the trigger. Go now. Get out.
3: I'll get him. Slug in the head. I'll blow his bloody...
0: No, Park Hill. Put down that gun. I've got to do this myself. Spender, why didn't you get out? Why? Why?
2: They buried him in that ancient valley town where the music of the wind played on through the days and the nights. They laid him in an ancient silver sarcophagus with waxes and wines which were 10,000 years old, his hands folded on his chest. The last they saw of him was his peaceful face in the cold silver light of the racing twin moons. The captain found the poem in Spender's pocket, and he read it before he shut the marble door.
0: So we'll go no more a-roving so late into the night. Though the heart be still as loving, and the moon be still as bright. Though the night was made for loving, and the day returns too soon. Yet we'll go no more a-roving by the light of the moon.
2: The next afternoon, Park Hill did some target practice in one of the dead cities, shooting out the crystal windows and blowing the tops off the fragile towers. Captain Wilder caught Park Hill and nearly knocked his teeth out.

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0: 23, rocket ship Luna arriving from Moon at rocket cradle 4, east section.
1: Mommy, is that it? Is that the one with Daddy on it?
2: Billy, I told you before, Daddy's spaceship arrived here several hours ago. The spaceship from Mars has been here since 11 o'clock.
1: Then where is he? Why don't I see my daddy?
2: Because, darling, all the soldiers have to go through quarantine and army regulations and all sorts of things.
1: Why, my daddy's a space soldier. I'll bet he had all sorts of adventures. I'll bet he had...
0: Attention, please.
2: Quiet, Billy. Listen.
0: All relatives of military personnel of rocket ship Militant Flight 82 from Mars, holding blue cards, report to Case 5.
2: Oh, Billy, that's us. The soldiers are going to come out in a few minutes. Come on, darling, come on.
1: Will he know me, Mama? Will Dad know me? Will I know him?
2: Watch where you're walking, Billy. Of course he'll know you, dear. He'll see me first, and then he'll see you.
1: All I ever saw was his picture.
2: Stand by that rope, Billy. We can see Gate 5 from here.
1: Boy, he'll tell me all about the war on Mars.
2: Oh, Billy, it's so good to have him back. 5 years. 5 long years.
1: Can I see the spaceship later, huh, Mom? Later, maybe?
0: Relatives of military personnel of spaceship Militant, please do not cross the white line.
2: They're starting to come out now.
1: Oh, look! That man there in the white uniform. He's an atomic gunner. My picture book tells all about them.
2: 11 weeks on a spaceship getting to Mars. 11 weeks coming back to Earth. And more than 4 years fighting on Mars. 5 years. Billy, stand back. Don't cross the white line.
0: Light 7. Rocket ship freighter from Earth to Moon will blast off in 8 minutes from Rocket Cradle 9, west section. 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Clear area.
1: Over there, look, Mommy, a band. They're going to play music.
2: They're welcoming the soldiers home, Billy. The first soldiers home from the war on Mars.
1: More soldiers are coming out, Mommy.
2: Oh, Billy, I'm so excited.
1: Do you see him yet? Hey, Mom, that's a rocketeer with a green uniform. Oh, boy, he shoots rocket guns.
2: I don't see him. I don't see him yet. So many men, so many.
1: Can I have a drink of water, Mama? I'm thirsty.
2: I don't see him yet. I still don't see him.
1: I want a drink.
2: Billy, not now. Oh, look, I think that's Daddy. No. No, it's not. Oh, Michael, where are you?
1: I'm going to show my daddy my toy gun. We'll play space soldier together. We'll have fun.
2: Billy, I see him. I see your daddy.
1: Where? Which one is he?
2: Wave to him, Billy. He's looking around to see if we're here. In the yellow uniform over there. Michael! Michael, darling, here we are, Michael.
1: He sees us, Mommy. He's running to us. He's pushing the other people away.
2: Oh, he looks so wonderful. But tired. Michael! Michael!
1: Mommy, oh. Why are you crying?
2: Because he's come home, dear. Michael's come home.
1: Hey, Dad, here we are. Yoo-hoo! Hey, Daddy!
2: Here he comes. Oh, Michael.
3: Mary. Mary, darling. Darling.
2: Oh, so long since I've held you. But, Michael, you've got to meet your son.
3: Hello, son.
2: Hello. Is that all you've got to say to your daddy?
3: Oh, he doesn't have to say anything. Just let me look at him.
2: Oh, you've got forever to do that now, darling. Because you're whole. Oh,

0: 3 o'clock in the afternoon, Mom. Why is Daddy asleep?
1: He was tired, Billy. He wanted to rest.
0: He didn't talk much when we came home, did he?
1: No, but he will. You and he will have a lot to talk about.
0: Hey, I think I heard him getting up.
1: Well, we'll open the door carefully and peek in. Now be quiet in case he's still asleep.
2: It's all right. I'm awake.
1: Oh, well, you slept 2 hours.
2: No, I haven't been asleep. I'm just lying here.
1: Is something wrong, Michael? Do you feel all right?
2: Oh, sure, sure. Just can't get used to being home.
1: I'll make a snack for you. Billy, now you can talk to your father.
2: Come here, son. Sit on the bed.
0: Okay, Dad.
3: I'll call you when everything's ready.
2: What do you want to tell me, Billy?
0: I don't know.
2: But your mother said...
0: Well, do you like me?
2: Well, of course I like you.
0: Will you play with me?
2: Well, I'm a little tired, son, but I guess it can be arranged. What do you want to play?
0: Soldiers, space soldiers. You're a soldier and
2: play
0: all
2: something else.
0: You don't like me.
2: Just play something else, that's all.
0: But all the kids think it's swell my dad's a space soldier. Nobody else in my gang has a dad who's gone to Mars. I told him when my dad came home, he showed me how to play real soldier, and
2: stop
0: we have
2: stop
0: fights.
2: Talking about it.
0: Yes, sir.
2: And don't say yes, sir, to me. I don't ever want to hear you say that. Well, stop crying. Men aren't supposed to cry. Space soldier. 200 years the world hasn't had a war. For 200 years the human race finally got peace. Federated world in the years after 2000. Science flourishes, civilization grows. Then we learn how to travel in outer space. First the moon for scientific observations. Then we go on to other planets. Mars. The one planet we know is capable of sustaining human life. And all the 200 years of peace gets rotted away because the Earth wants to explore Mars and the Martians object. New worlds to conquer where the Columbuses of 2000 plus. And the interplanetary war begins. We have to fight for every canal, every inch on Mars. Well, I don't want any son of mine thinking it's so great. I hate it. Hate it.
0: I was going to play space soldier with...
2: Space soldier? What do they do? Fill you full of the romance of Mars, the mysteries of the unknown? How can you or anybody on this particular world know what it's like in that unhuman place called Mars? Play, space soldier, play. I remember the patrol. Patrol into the red grass. Blades sharp as swords and covered with that sickening ooze of the Martian vegetation. We went on patrol, 14 of us. I was the patrol leader. All right, let's stop a minute.
4: Oh!
2: You see anything?
4: Just the red grass. Wait, about a mile and a half over there, a sand belt.
2: Give me your glasses. Yeah, that's right.
5: Wherever the grass meets the sand belt, we gotta be careful. Those sand spiders, more dangerous than a cobra. One bite and you're dead in half a minute.
2: Men are all wearing shin boots.
4: We'd better put on our masks and gloves, too. Sometimes a spider crawls up the clothing.
2: Okay. 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
6: Protective gear?
7: Oh, no.
4: It's too quiet. I've always got the feeling the Martians are around when it's this quiet.
5: Yeah, I know what you mean.
2: We'll go on now. Leo, you take 4 men and cover the left. Use electric rifles.
5: Yes, sir.
2: Have Mulroney take 4 men and cover the right. Torpedo pistols.
5: Yes, sir.
2: Ted and I'll take the other men and move straight on. 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
4: Okay, Captain.
2: Let's move.
4: The slime from the grass sticks to everything.
6: Careful of those sharp rocks.
4: There certainly aren't any Martians on that sand belt, or we'd see them. They're around here at all. They're between us and the sand belt, hiding in this red grass.
6: Look out! What? Jump away! You almost stepped on it.
4: Good Lord, I didn't see it. A tooth flower.
2: Those flowers are hard as ivory. It's a carnivorous plant. If you walk too close to it, it'll bite your leg in half.
4: Mars. The nightmare planet.
2: We'll keep moving. And keep your eyes peeled for killer vegetation and enemy Martians.
4: Oh, it's getting hot.
2: Always gets like an oven about this time of day.
4: Rio's group is moving ahead. Apparently, they found nothing dangerous yet.
7: Hello!
8: Hello!
2: They're waving. Everything's okay.
4: Don't be too sure. Look over there.
2: Sandstorm. Whipping across the sand belt. They come up in seconds, blast by at hundreds of miles an hour.
7: Everybody down! Hit set!
8: Yes, it's
2: red. Climbing grass. Who's all over us? Grass blades like an Indian faker lying down in a bed of knives.
4: Hug the dirt. Here comes the sandstorm.
7: Seconds.
2: All right. Let's get up.
4: Good. 7, 8, 9, 10, 11, 12. 2 men missing.
2: Here comes Leo.
5: Yep. 2 men, Davis and Martin.
2: What happened?
5: They're dead, sir. Wind tore Davis' jacket. Sand spider bit him. Wind carried a swarm of them into the grass.
4: What about Martin?
5: Don't know what caused it, but he's dead all right.
2: Come on. Let's take a look.
5: There he is, sir. His skin is natural, not blue the way it turns when a sand spider kills you.
2: Let me see. Good Lord.
4: What's the matter?
2: The Martians.
5: Martians?
2: They got him during the sandstorm. He must be around somewhere. Look at his back where I opened the jacket.
5: Hit by a sonic beam.
2: Right. That super sound wave gadget of theirs turns your guts to jelly. The Martians are here, all right. Now warn the men. Lie down. Give me your pocket magnet speaker, quick.
4: Here you are, sir.
2: Right. Leo, crawl in your belly over to the boys. Keep low.
5: Okay.
2: Let me know when you get there. Meanwhile, I'll talk on the magnet speaker.
5: Yes, sir.
2: The Martians will hear me. So here's some lingo they won't understand.
9: Now, get this. We got company for tea. Be trigger happy and remember the Alamo.
2: Is Leo there yet?
4: Can't see him. Wait, he's coming on the UHF talkie. Snap on your earphone. Okay, Leo.
10: No sign of the enemy. We're fanning out. We're covered by the red grass. Pass word, shoot first.
2: Good.
4: That's an electric rifle.
10: Enemy sighted. The jelly got one. They're east 200 yards.
2: Let's move in. Give them everything.
10: Yes, sir.
2: Come on, Ted.
4: Right with you.
2: Where they're trying to crawl through this grass.
4: Torpedo pistols. Maroni's group has made contact.
2: Leo. Leo.
10: Yeah.
2: Whoever reaches 100 yards, throw atomic grenades.
10: Right.
4: The Martians haven't returned any fire yet.
2: Yeah, they're probably waiting till we get closer. And they'll fan the area with that sonic beam of theirs.
10: Shedlove's at 100 yards. He's throwing the cookies any second. Plug your ears.
2: Check.
4: That should have cleaned them out.
2: Gotta be careful. We can't go in to see. We don't have...

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0: 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It feels good to Geico.
3: They're shattering us down. What's going on over there?
4: We can't help them. Just hug the dirt.
3: What are all those men?
4: Don't you think I know that? What are two of us against a Martian patrol?
3: Try to reach Leo.
4: Leo. Leo. Come in, Leo. No response.
3: I gotta get over there.
4: You're staying here. We've got to stay here and try to get out later.
3: But Leo. Leo's my brother. My brother.

0: Here's your snack, darling. I hope you like... Where's Billy? I thought he was in here with you.
1: He went up.
0: To play?
1: I don't know.
0: Oh, he has been so looking forward to having his daddy back. All the kids in the neighborhood are waiting to meet you. He's been boasting about you for months, ever since we got word that you were coming home.
1: Yeah, I know.
0: Michael, is something wrong? Did you and Billy have a quarrel?
1: He's a stranger to me, Mary.
0: A stranger? You're wrong, son.
1: He was just a baby when I left. I can't get used to him.
0: Oh, but you will. You can't help loving him.
1: Well, I can't get to know him until he stops this terrible business of reminding me all the time. Reminding me of what I want to forget.
0: But he's proud of you, of what you've done, of what
1: you... Well, I told him what it was really like up there. He ran out of here crying.
0: Michael!
1: Well, what do you want me to do? Throw out my chest and brag about being a hero? Pretend that a planet called Mars, that Satan himself, with the aid of a few million devils, must have created, pretend that Mars is heaven? That fighting a war so far away it takes months to get there is fun for the kiddies? I'm sorry, Mary. Just leave me alone.
0: Michael, this isn't like you.
1: How do you know what I'm like after all these years? I hardly know myself at this moment. 5 years away from people. Away even from the one world in the universe that contains human beings.
0: But there were other men with you all the time. Hundreds, thousands of them. What do you mean you were alone?
1: Oh, you don't understand.
0: Michael, darling, I'm worried about you.
1: A spaceship. Half a mile long. 11 weeks in flight. Confined quarters. The same blank faces of men torn from their planet. Catapulted into infinity. A fleck of controlled cosmic dust. And being alone. And on Mars, a base dug underground. Living in plastic shells for barracks. Never being able to move except on patrols. All of us men in a nightmare. And being alone, in our souls alone. Give me some coffee.
0: All right, Michael. Here you are.
1: Thanks.
0: Michael, you're home now, and you're not alone anymore.
1: It's good coffee.
0: Tomorrow afternoon and evening, that is.
1: Yes?
0: I'm giving a party for you. At first, I was going to have it a surprise for you, but I think you should know.
1: I don't want a party.
0: We've our families here, and all your old friends. They want to see you, Michael. Everyone's so happy you're home.
1: Call it off.
0: But, Michael,
1: I don't want to see them. Can't you understand? I don't want to see them. Their smug hellos, their glad you're back chatter, their what's it like in another world and how's Mars, old man, questions. They wouldn't understand the answers if I could somehow force myself to talk about it.
0: But it won't be like that. They love you. They're happy that
1: you're
0: back.
1: For the last time, no.
0: Darling, you can't go on like this. Fighting the Martians in your memories and fighting the human beings who love you.

0: your sake, Michael, I am not going to call off the party. Everyone is coming just as I planned. And you've got to meet them and see for yourself. You've got to understand for yourself that you are home again on Earth. And that you have a life to live once more.
1: Do you mean that, Mary?
0: I do, Michael, darling. I do. Because I love you.
1: Well, I'm really a stranger in this house. Not really the head of it. Still alone. A barracks filled with chintz curtains.
2: Tavanna.
1: Coffee. All right, Mary. Have your party. Without the guest of honor.

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1: Sun shining, beautiful and peaceful. Trees, tall trees, green and yellow leaves. No red grass anywhere. The birds. What wonderful sounds they make. 5 years. Never heard a bird. The only creatures that ever made a sound up there were the Martian contorlies. Fat, greasy lizards that screamed like tortured souls. Look at those flowers. Blue, green, red, orange. Clean, white. It's a sweet, glorious smell. Peaceful. So peaceful in which to be alone. The grass was short, soft carpet-like blades. A carpet of green, cool and gentle. I'll just sit on the grass. Lie on the grass and rest. Rest and think. Think. I remember when Ted and I got back to command post. The Martian sky was dark. Clouds up there never looked like these clouds. We hadn't spoken to each other for a long while. How we got away alive from the ambush, I'll never know. And now we were coming to the base and the commander.

0: That the full report, Captain?
1: Yes, Commander.
2: That's right, sir.
0: The fourth successful ambush by the Martians in as many days. We're going to have to do something drastic to stop it. Air observation doesn't help. Endless miles of grass and sand. The Martians are small. Hide in the stuff. Take on its coloring like chameleons.
1: If it weren't for their sonic beam, those killing sound waves, we could probably handle them.
0: I know.
2: Can't the Earth Science Council work out a defense, sir?
0: Yes, they're trying to. But even if they do, till we get it up here, we'll all be decimated. I'm thinking of an old weapon. Poison gas.
1: That's an outlawed weapon, isn't it, Commander?
0: Outlawed on Earth, yes. But we're not fighting on Earth, Captain. Sometimes I wish they'd never invented spaceships. Well, let's not worry about it now. You may need some rest. Report to the hospital barracks. Take 5 days there.
3: Yes, sir.
0: Oh, one more thing. Lieutenant, of the 12 men on the patrol who were lost, one was your brother. Am I right?
2: Yes, sir.
0: I'm sorry.
2: Thank you, sir.
0: Now get to the barracks and get some rest. We've got a lot to do in 5 days. That's all, gentlemen.
2: The commander is sorry. Now get to the barracks.
1: Don't take it so hard, Ted.
2: Well, why shouldn't I? It isn't just because Leo was my brother, but because he was someone special. Up here on this rotten apple called Mars, we're all people out of touch with the decent things of our world.
1: Now, look, kid.
2: Every man who lives here, lives up here, he's in his own vacuum. Can't believe what's happened to him. Finding himself in a place where things that are unreal to the human mind are everyday realities. But I had something. I had the one thing that made me a human being up here. I had someone who loved me and whom I loved. And now he's dead. And I've got no one. I'm like everyone else up here now. I've got no one.

0: Mary? Mary? Mary?
1: Mommy isn't here.
0: Where is she, Billy?
1: She was crying. She went next door to the neighbors. Why'd you make my mommy cry? You're not nice. I don't like you.
0: I'm sorry, son. I guess I haven't been very nice at that. Come here, Billy. Son, I brought back a lot of bitterness from the other side of the universe. But a little while ago, I thought back to what another man told me on Mars. And I realized something that I didn't understand at the time. I'll be all right from now on, Billy. You and I are going to be real friends, real pals.
1: Can we play soldier?
0: How would you like to play baseball or build model jet planes together? Or go on a hike in the woods?
1: Gee, that'd be swell. I'd like that.
0: You didn't care what you did with your dad, just so you did something with him, huh?
1: Mm-hmm.
0: And all you could think of was soldier, because that's what I did. Just proves how right Ted was. To be together and to love someone, that's what makes us human beings.
2: Michael.
0: Hello, Mary.
1: Daddy and I are going to play baseball and have a hike and everything. Oh, Michael. Michael.
0: It's all right now, darling. It's all right. Your soldiers come home.
3: Next week, another exciting and unusual story from the world of tomorrow, from the years beyond 2000 A.D. Be sure to listen. 2000 Plus is produced by Dreyer and Winnelson Productions, Incorporated. In today's cast, Bill Griffiths portrayed Mike, Joan Shea was Mary, Alan Shea was Billy, Charles Smith was Ted, and Lon Clark was the commander. The orchestra was conducted by Emerson Buckley, music composed by Elliot Jacoby, sound Walt Shaver and Adrian Penner, engineer Bob Albright. This is Ken Marvin speaking.

0: dark fantasy. Men call me mad. Dr. West, you please close the door.
1: Certainly, Dr. Terhune.
0: Now, gentlemen, I have summoned you, my two trusted and loyal friends, to divulge a secret that even I myself can hardly comprehend.
2: You've made a new discovery, Charles?
0: A discovery? Yes. I have found another world.
2: A what?
1: Another world, you say?
0: Exactly. Would you please snap off the lights, Doctor? That switch there.
2: Yes, certainly.
0: Now, by means of this special projection machine, I'm going to show you something which will astound you beyond words. I must ask you to remain perfectly still throughout this demonstration. As the picture I'm about to show you progresses, I will explain in detail just what I have done. Now, first of all, to start the machine. Now, observe this picture I've taken on color film. A picture of the new moon. Now, you will notice that the camera has picked up a single ray of the moon. It's focused up on a wall, whereon dances a single tiny moonbeam. The camera approaches the moonbeam. Closer. Closer. Still closer. And then the special film in my camera reaches the lens. The scene changes.
1: Dr. Smith.
0: Gentlemen, please. Now you see here my other world. My world within a moonbeam, taken upon special color film of my own invention. Film that is constructed to pick up objects within the very atoms. Objects smaller, that is, than atoms themselves. And notice, please, the coloring of this other world within a moonbeam. See the hills, the plains with their red grass, their red-leafed trees. Notice that tiny stream at the left, a vivid orange. Notice the yellow of the tree trunks, the orange-colored sky, and the deep blue sun.
2: Amazing.
0: The film ends quickly now, but first a rare sight is in store for you. Now watch closely. There.
1: A man. But what sort of creature is that he's riding?
0: I don't know. You will notice the animal approaches the small stream, wades quickly through it, and vanishes from the camera's sight. And as he vanishes into the distance, the film ends.
2: Amazing.
1: Astounding. Unbelievable.
0: And the lights, if you please, Doctor.
2: Oh, yes, of course.
1: Look here, Terhune. Is this a camera trick?
0: Absolutely not. I have shown you what actually exists within certain, or possibly all, moonbeams.
2: Well, what's your theory, Doctor?
0: That all creation consists of worlds within worlds. Who can say that our world is not contained within some still larger one? And that within another, and that still within another, and so on.
2: The thought suddenly becomes overwhelming.
0: Yes, doesn't it? To think that all around us, within even such tiny substances as the atoms themselves, under our feet, overhead, on all sides, are worlds of which we are unaware.
1: Yes, if only there were some way to visit those other worlds.
0: Ah, Dr. West. That is the point. We can.
1: Good heavens, man. You mean...
2: Yes, just what do you mean?
0: Gentlemen, I plan to enter that world in the moonbeam.
1: Impossible.
2: I don't like to say so, Charles, but aren't you overlooking the laws of dimension, the general medium, laws of nature that are so obvious?
1: Not only that, Terhune, but... Aren't you appearing a little ridiculous on the face of things?
0: I do not expect you to be convinced until you have seen.
2: Now, we in our profession are not inclined to take such things as we are speaking of for granted.
0: Then let's not waste words, my friends. I propose to convince you beyond all possible doubt.
1: Well, I have no objection to being convinced.
2: Nor I. Though I really believe Terhune has let his imagination win the upper hand.
0: Now, we shall see. Now, here, gentlemen, on this table, you see what looks like an Eskimo igloo, made of crystal clear glass with an opening at one side at the base, much like an entrance to an igloo or tent.
2: Yes, it's about 10 inches high and about 8 inches in diameter.
0: Now, when we extinguish the lights here in this room, and when that curtain is drawn from the window over there, the moonbeam in question will be centered directly through that little glass case.
1: You want us to assist you?
0: Exactly.
2: But what do you intend to do?
0: Well, I have here a number of small capsules filled with a potion whose base consists mostly of radium.
1: What is this preparation?
0: A substance which will cause animal matter to decrease itself many millions of times.
2: In other words, you think it'll make you become smaller.
0: Precisely.
1: But small enough to enter the realm of a single atom?
0: I hope so.
2: Well, have you tried this concoction?
0: Only on animals. First on rabbits and rats. And just yesterday, I sent a dog into the world of atoms.
1: But granting such a feat is possible, don't you think your clothes would also shrink with you?
0: Well, I have found that any object in contact with the animal matter, at the time the capsule is consumed, will be caused to shrink in proportion with the animal matter itself. I found that out yesterday when I failed to remove the dog's collar.
2: But suppose you consume too great a quantity of the potion.
0: I have an equalizer, another mixture which will counteract the first capsule. By taking particular amounts of it, I can stop the reaction of the capsule, and then, having stopped it by taking another dose of the stabilizer or equalizer, I can increase my size again.
1: This is all very extraordinary.
0: I plan to be gone quite some time. I'm asking you two to watch over this little glass case for a 4-day period.
1: You can count on me, too.
2: And on me.
0: Good. Now I shall take a capsule. I will begin to grow almost immediately. I've reached about 2 feet in height. I want you, Dr. Smith, to bend down to the floor and pick me up and place me on this table here, beside this little glass case, putting me directly in front of the opening or door of the case. Is that clear?
2: Quite, yeah.
0: Good. Gentlemen, my hand.
1: Good luck, Charles.
0: Smith?
2: We'll follow your instructions carefully, Doctor.
0: Good. I knew I could count on you two. Now the capsule. My head is whirring. My ears are ringing. Eyes are growing dim. I have a sensation of emptiness in the pit of my stomach. Do you notice any change in my appearance?
1: Good heavens. He's lost a foot in height.
2: Why, you're growing smaller, Terhune. You are, man. You're actually growing smaller.
1: He's 2 feet smaller now.
0: I hope I regain my eyesight before I become too small. Are my clothes diminishing, too?
2: Yes, yes, quite.
0: I cannot describe my sensations. I feel a strange weakness. My senses seem to be deserting me. I find it rather difficult to talk.
2: Look, he's just about 2 feet high now, Wes.
1: Do as he told you, Doctor. Pick him up now. Place him on the table.
2: Yes, yes, just so.
1: Careful now. There. Here. Put him closer to that door so he'll have no trouble finding it. Watch your arm, Doctor. Don't cut off the moonbeam. There. That's good.
2: Say he's only about 6 inches high now.
1: There he goes. Into the glass case. See, the moonbeam is completely covering him. He's so tiny now you can hardly see him, the size of a small ant.
2: He's faded into the light of the beam now. I wonder what he'll discover in there. I wonder what he'll discover.
0: At last, I'm here in another world. Such a strange place. Similar to the place I came from, yet different. Trees, yet with leaves of brilliant scarlet and yellow bark. The grass, also scarlet. An orange-colored sky overhead. A sun of dazzling blue. And the water in the little stream over there. Not blue, but orange. Yes, the colors, all different. Everything else correspondingly the same.
3: Why do you speak so strangely?
0: Oh,
3: beg your pardon. I thought I was alone.
4: You must be a foreigner. Otherwise, you'd know you're in the King's Gardens, and they are quite private.
3: Oh, I'm so sorry. Yes, I am a foreigner. If you'll forgive me, I'll leave at once.
4: Oh, no, please. It is our custom to treat foreigners in a friendly manner, and so I bid you welcome. I am the Princess Elena.
3: A princess?
4: Yes. Daughter of King Londolier. Surely you've heard of me.
3: No, Princess, I've not.
4: But surely. My father rules the world with kindness and justice. And everyone knows him for his goodness.
3: Princess, will it frighten you if I tell you something? Something most strange.
4: I think not, sir. For you yourself are most strange. Your clothing, the colors, not in the least ordinary. And your features are so different.
3: Princess Elena, my name is Charles Terhune. I'm a citizen of the United States of America.
4: America? I know the world quite well, but never have I heard of America.
3: That is why I fear I might frighten you, Your Highness. You see, America is not in this world. It is in another.
4: You're from another world?
3: Exactly. You see, I am a scientist in my own universe. I discovered your world here, so I found a way to come to visit you. Why, you don't seem at all surprised.
4: No. Why should I be surprised? We've expected you for a long time.
3: Me?
4: Well, not you exactly, but someone.
3: What do you mean?
4: Our scientists have known for many years that other worlds besides ours exist. But they've never been able to discover a method of entering one of them. We've been hoping someone from beyond would find a way here.
3: Amazing.
4: That is why I asked if you were a foreigner. Since my father rules the entire world, naturally a foreigner could only be from another world.
3: This absolutely astounds me. Princess, I must speak to your scientists. Well, this is so wonderful. The people of our world seem much alike, save in a few minor respects. We look alike, talk alike.
4: We've often wondered how much we would be like the people from beyond.
3: Take me to your scientists, Princess. I must see them.
4: I will gladly take you to them. But first, I must warn you. You are in great danger.
3: Danger?
4: Our world is doomed. We are falling victims to a strange malady which none of our doctors or learned men can overcome. It is slaying our people by the thousands.
3: A plague?
4: Yes. A mysterious disease. One we've never encountered before in all history. If you would save yourself, use whatever method you have and return to your own world before it's too late.
3: One moment. Princess, will you take me to your father? I don't know why I say this, but perhaps I can help.
4: Oh, no. No, save yourself. I beg of you. Do not remain here to perish.
3: Please, Princess. At least allow me to try to help.
4: You're either very brave or very foolish.
3: Brave or foolish, take me to your father.
4: Very well. But he will only warn you, as I have done.

0: And that, Your Majesty, is how I found your world and the way to enter it.
1: It's interesting. At one time, I would have said amazing. But with our discoveries of other worlds around us, it's now only interesting.
2: I've warned Dr. Terhune to return to his own universe before he falls victim to the plague.
1: Yes, Miss Anne, you must.
0: But I would like to help. I'm a doctor where I came from. Perhaps I could do something.
1: I fear it is useless. Our most brilliant physicians are powerless to even make a diagnosis, much less a cure.
0: But I have a knowledge from another world, Your Majesty.
2: That's true, Father. He found a way of reaching us, while we here have been unable to reach the other places beyond.
1: Yes, yes, daughter. You reason wisely.
0: Please, Your Majesty, permit me to see some of the victims. I can't return home until I've at least made an attempt to help you.
1: Very well. As you wish. Come with me. My son lies dying in a room above. I will permit you to examine him.

0: Well, Dr. Terhune?
1: Your Majesty.
2: Dr. Terhune.
1: Heavens, man, this is typhoid.
0: Typhoid?
2: But what is typhoid?
1: We have it on our Earth.
0: But tell us, do you know the cure?
1: Yes, Your Majesty, I do. Take me to your nearest medical laboratory. We must prepare a serum, huge quantities of it. We must send it to all parts of the world immediately if we're to save your people.
0: Daughter, these reports, from all parts of the universe, the deaths grow fewer and fewer each day.
2: It's a miracle, Father. And Charles Terhune has saved us all. There have been no typhoid deaths now for 3 days.
1: I know. Our fight has been won.
2: The people are clamoring for you, Dr. Terhune. They almost consider you a god.
1: I am no god, Princess. Merely a man with a little knowledge.
2: But you came to us like a miracle man, in time to work the greatest wonder of all history.
1: I'm happy that my journey here has been for a purpose.
2: Anything you ever wish in the world will be yours.
1: I know, Elena. There is so little I want. Yet, so much.
2: Will you remain here with us? Forever?
1: I cannot, Princess.
2: You called me Elena a moment ago.
1: I cannot, Elena. I must return to tell my people what I've discovered.
2: Oh, but if you go now...
1: Yes, Elena.
2: Oh, why must we always be governed by rules of propriety?
1: Elena, if you're thinking what I hope you are...
2: Charles?
1: Elena, my darling. Is it wrong to say I love you?
2: Charles, is it wrong for stars to shine? Or for flowers to bloom?
1: Oh, my darling princess.
2: Charles.
1: I love you, Elena.
2: And I love you. Please, don't leave me, my darling.
1: Just for a little while. I will return to you, Elena. I promise.
2: Then I will wait for you, beloved. And when you return, nothing in this world or any other will ever take us apart.

0: It's past his time, almost 4 days.
1: Look, a moment there in the moonbeam, see?
0: No, I...
1: Yes, look.
0: He is coming back. See, there, he's out of the glass case on the tabletop.
1: He's growing rapidly, West. You better place him down on the floor.
0: Then. Look, larger and larger.
1: This is perfectly astounding, man. I wonder what his adventures have been.
0: Dr. Terhune, can you hear me, Dr. Terhune?
1: He's almost 4 feet tall now.
0: Can you hear me, Doctor?
2: Water. Some water, please.
1: Water, Wesley. Wes, quickly. Over there in that goblet.
0: Yes, just one moment. Here we are.
1: He's all right now. Full size again. Here, Terhune. Drink this.
2: Yes. Thanks. Oh, that's better.
0: Are you all right, Terhune?
2: Yes, quite all right, thank you. Gentlemen, I have had the strangest experience imaginable. I have visited a world that's amazing and wonderful.
1: Tell us about it.
2: Yes, I will. When I became small enough to enter the moonbeam, I found myself in the exact spot you two saw in the picture I displayed for you. I did not know which way to go, naturally. But after a moment, I heard someone speak. And that, my friends, is precisely what happened to me.
0: And you say those people knew all about the existence of other worlds, but were not familiar with such a disease as typhoid.
2: Exactly.
3: You must have been somewhat of a hero to you.
2: Yes, somewhat.
0: You know, if I hadn't seen this demonstration with my own eyes, I'd never have believed it.
2: Well, Dr. West, even though I was the one who experienced it, I'm still wondering if it actually happened.
3: Then it happened all right. Yes, we saw you grow small right before our eyes. So small, you became almost invisible and disappeared in the moonbeam.
2: I trust you two will confirm any statements I might make to the public about all this.
3: Oh, absolutely.
0: Certainly, Terhune.
2: By the way, was my sister here during my absence?
0: Why, yes, she was. She acted very strangely, too, but we told her nothing.
2: Well, gentlemen, perhaps I should have told you this before. You see, my sister and I jointly own several hundred acres of valuable oil land in the south. She's a greedy woman. She's tried for years to obtain full possession of the property. She's tried many ways, but her latest method is by charging that I'm insane.
1: No, that's ridiculous.
2: Yes, exactly. But she's preferred the charges. Tomorrow at 9, I must appear before a group of alienists who will decide whether or not I'm mentally unbalanced. That is why I had to make my experiment before tomorrow.

0: Dr. Terhune, you've been carefully examined by this impartial and experienced board of alienists at the request of your sister. It's our decision that you must submit yourself to a series of treatments at whatever sanitarium your sister might choose.
1: No, no, stop. This has all been so irregular, so unfair. You think I'm mad. Well, the story I've told you is true. I can prove everything I've said.
0: Please, Dr. Terhune.
1: My two friends, Dr. West and Dr. Smith, ask them. Why haven't you let them testify for me? They saw it. They'll tell you everything I've said is true.
0: One moment. Yes? Oh. Yes, he's here with me now. I see. Yes, all right, I'll tell him. I'm sorry, Dr. Terhune. I'm afraid I have bad news for you. Doctors West and Smith were to have testified in your behalf. But I've just received word that they were both killed a few moments ago in an automobile accident.

0: That was the verdict. Now men call me mad. So they've locked me here in the cell till the time they can remove me to a sanitarium. Any moment now they'll come for me. Whisk me off through the night. My discovery will never be proved. People will laugh for a while. Speak of the mad Dr. Terhune. And then they will forget. And for me, no escape.
1: Charles. Charles, my darling.
0: Elena. No escape. No escape. Oh, what a stupid fool I am. The moonbeam, of course. The moonbeam.

0: dark fantasy.
1: Men Call Me Mad, an original tale of dark fantasy by Scott Bishop. Ben Morris was heard as Dr. Charles Terhune. Eleanor Naylor Corrin was Princess Elena. Fred Wayne was King Londolier. Murillo Schofield was Dr. West. Muir Height was Dr. Smith. And Daryl McAllister was the specialist. Next Friday night at the same time, the National Broadcasting Company will present another tale of dark fantasy, The House of Bread, a strange and compelling drama of Christmas 1941 and that first Christmas nearly 2,000 years ago, told to you by Scott Bishop. Dark Fantasy originates in the studios of station WKY in Oklahoma City. This is the National Broadcasting Company.
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1: Hello. I know there are those amongst you who will consider the old adage, every picture tells a story, as debatable as it is familiar. As a lifelong art collector and enthusiast myself, I have often speculated that the story surrounding a picture, the human drama, can prove infinitely more fascinating than any story in paint. Trapped within the confines of a frame, and the tale I'm about to tell you, which I've called An Eye for an Eye, will, I'm sure, convince you of the truth of this. Recently, I went to an important sale of Impressionist paintings. The auction room just off London's fashionable St. James was packed to capacity with art speculators from the four corners of the globe.
2: Lot 23, Auguste Renoir, Anemones, oil on canvas 38 inches by 14, an opening bid of 25,000, and 5, 30... 35. Bidding at 35 against you, sir. 40. 45. Thank you. Now standing at 45.
1: Renoir, Monet, Manet, Degas. Each in their turn glowed briefly down at us from the auctioneer's easel, to be knocked down with almost indecent haste and returned backstage for crating and shipping.
2: Lot 97. Camille.
1: The auctioneer's voice was tiring now. The serious business of the day was over.
2: Lot 98. Study of a Girl. Attributed to Pissarro. Unsigned. Unauthenticated. Oil on canvas, 20 inches by 12. From the estate of the Count Luigi della Santa. Opening bid invited, I think, ladies and gentlemen.
1: Study of a Girl. And there she was, smiling into the gloom of that near-deserted auction room. My old friend, Luigi della Santa, notorious acquisitor of yachts and palazzos and paintings and celebrities. Now here, this, his last prized acquisition, Study of a Girl. As I consulted the catalog and smiled ruefully that even in death, Luigi steadfastly insisted on his beloved title of Count, it seemed ironically appropriate that the pedigree of his beloved painting should now turn out to be as unauthenticated as his own. But how long ago it all seemed. How long? Midsummer. I'd just completed a long stint of filming in and around Naples. After the sweltering heat of those studio arcs, Luigi's invitation to spend a few days with him on his yacht, anchored off of Sorrento, would have been eagerly accepted in any event, but I remembered as the launch ferried me across the merest smoothness of that beautiful bay that it was the prospect of at last viewing Luigi's recently acquired Pissarro that made the invitation totally irresistible.
3: Well, Cenzo, you like it? Well?
1: Well, it's beautiful. Quite beautiful.
3: Of course. You see, Contessa, didn't I tell you that my very good and wise friend would come and that he would like it, didn't I?
4: Yes, Luigi, you did.
3: And now, Vincenzo, you must tell me how much you like it. $5,000 worth? $10,000?
1: Luigi, she's exquisite.
3: Exquisite? Oh, she is perfection. She is the perfection of perfection. She is the perfection of perfection.
4: You're spilling your wine, Caro.
3: And yet, would you believe it, when I tell you, my friend, there are still those dilettantes, those ingrates, those whoremongers who have the gall to insult the intelligence by saying that it cannot be the work of the master.
1: Oh, but Luigi, the master did not think fit to sign it.
3: What need for him to sign it when every line makes a signature? I tell you, this is not a painting. It is an experience. She is alive, vibrant.
4: Oh, such passionate enthusiasm, Luigi. I shall begin to suspect I have acquired a rival. Vincenzo, if you will permit. It is not the wine of my country, but then it is not the wine of my choosing. The Count prefers to import. So instead of buona fortuna, permit me to wish you bonne chance.
1: Bonne chance. As she proposed the toast, the charms of Luigi's Contessa di Terra made those of the artist's model obvious, commonplace, and it was almost as though the Contessa were reading my thoughts.
4: But I feel sure you will forgive dear Luigi's schoolboy enthusiasm for this new acquisition, Vincenzo. As a lifelong friend, you will doubtless have witnessed many such enthusiasms.
1: Well, it isn't difficult to forgive. I so wholeheartedly share it.
3: Ah, bravo, my friend.
4: Perhaps. But between you and Luigi, the appreciation has always been different, I think.
1: Oh? How different?
3: Be warned, Vincenzo. It is not wise to encourage her.
4: Because watching you see the painting for the very first time, there was peace. It was not hard to tell that for you, the appreciation was for the talent it contained, for the genius. You understood what had been intended and what had been achieved.
3: And for me? Is it not the same for me?
4: Prego, Luigi, permit me to finish. You see, Vincenzo, before Luigi permits me the time to make a point, he is so perfectly demonstrating it. It is not what the painting does inside of him that makes him so determined to possess it. It is simply because there are others who might wish to possess it even more than he does. The price is all that is important for him. He asks how much you think it is worth. $5,000? $10,000? And when you refuse to give him the answer...
1: Am unable to...
4: See how prettily he sulks. Oh, it's not his fault, you understand. It does not make me love him less, but everything in this so beautiful life is reduced to the level of price, status, possession. Everything which is bad enough, but everyone worse.
3: Oh.
4: Much worse. But possession, life, cannot always be that simple. People, things, cannot always be caught in the net of our understanding. Just as it is not always possible to divorce the manner of our deaths from the manner of our lives.
3: Ah, tante dante, much talk makes for much hunger.
2: Ah, scusa, Count. La colazione è servito.
3: Sì, Carlos, sì. Come, my friends, we are to take luncheon on the deck. Besides, after so much play-acting in the dark, Vincenzo, it is now necessary with color to your cheeks.
1: Well, there's nothing I'd like better.
3: Also, and most important, Luigi has yet another treat in store for you.
1: Another?
3: Si. To mark the private viewing of his so beautiful painting, the great Luigi, master chef of all the Italias, has himself created a unique gastronomic masterpiece. A meal worthy of a gourmet of such international repute as you.
1: Oh, my dear Luigi, such flattery. At this rate, the color will be returned to my cheeks much sooner than you anticipate.
3: We shall see, Vincenzo. We shall see.
1: Contessa?
4: We shall see.
1: Our lunch party looked like being a jolly affair, to begin with, anyway. The wine and the sun went straight to our heads, and the Contessa's affectionate baiting of Luigi continued good-humoredly as the first course was served. The question of Luigi's title provided her readiest target of attack. As to his true origins, well, there were many who insisted that his father could still be found running a small trattoria in that straggling, impoverished town we now viewed across the bay.
4: Ah, so why doesn't he admit it? Be proud to admit it. You see, it is always so. What he refuses to accept, he laughs away. Is that not so, Vicenzo?
1: I think I'll just concentrate on this excellent wine.
4: Oh, but you disappoint me. What? You tell me that you, too, are afraid to burst this ridiculous balloon.
3: Perhaps because Vicenzo has the good sense to realize it is not a balloon. And that it certainly is not ridiculous. It is...
4: What is it, Bambino? What is it?
3: It is an insult. It is a double insult of my lineage and breeding.
1: I'm sorry, Luigi.
4: Oh, so don't be my friend. It's good to laugh at such archaic distinctions.
3: Vincenzo has seen the papers. Is that not true?
1: I have seen papers.
4: Papers are for the forging. So, has Vincenzo seen my papers? Of course he has not. And why has he not? Because he does not need to. He has only to use his eyes to realize I am of the line, just as you are of the gutter.
3: Then why does the Contessa dishonor her line by sitting at my table?
4: Oh, because even a penniless Contessa has to eat somewhere. And like his cook of a father and his cook of a grandfather before him, Count Luigi still makes the best fish soup in the whole of Italy. True, Carlo?
3: True, my father and his father before him made the best soup in...
4: Caught, Carlo. Uh-huh.
1: The Contessa's high praise for Luigi's culinary skills were justified, certainly, whether inherited or not. After a lifetime of experience, I've come to the conclusion that there are only really two kinds of master chef. Those who have spent long years perfecting their skills, and those who have added to this a simple flair, an ability to transform the simplest meal into something near approaching a work of art.
3: Well, now, my good friends, your attention, your undivided attention, if you please. It is with the greatest pride and pleasure Luigi himself presents to you his own original creation.
4: Oh!
3: Specialité of the house. Vincenzo.
1: Luigi waited. As I peered into the deep serving tureen he set in front of me, I remember thinking that after the great build-up he'd given it, his specialty of the house turned out to be something of an anti-climax. The ingredients were certainly commonplace enough, served on a bed of rice, a veritable hotchpotch of all the kinds of fish native to the locality. Something I'd frequently enjoyed with a bottle of ordinary vino at any harborside trattoria.
3: So, you like it? But now, why don't you look even closer, my friend?
1: He was waiting again. So, simply to oblige him, I did look closer. And then I saw it. A large octopus sat squarely upon its bed of lobster pieces and king-sized prawns. To my best recollection, I'd never seen one cooked whole before. So perhaps this was the special touch my Italian friend had in mind. And then it happened. The creature's great saucer eyes opened and gazed balefully into mine. My God, it was alive.
3: Now he sees. So, how do you like my little beauty?
1: I'm not sure.
3: But I have created a new delicacy.
1: A live delicacy?
4: Alive, Vincenzo.
3: Between us. We will set a new gastronomic trend, you see. Oh, purists like the Contessa may at first condemn it. A return to marine cannibalism, perhaps, eh? But I tell you, Vincenzo, and you will agree for yourself, that in the gastronomic stakes, a live lobster boat screaming to the boil will prove strictly for the peasant. Now, please. Well, taste it.
1: I'm sorry. At first I just thought it was some kind of a joke.
3: A joke?
1: Well, as a matter of fact, I'm still not sure if you... But it It isn't, is it?
4: No.
1: I'm sorry, Luigi.
3: You object?
1: Well, simply, let's say, decline.
3: But why?
1: I can't explain.
4: Try. For Luigi's sake, why don't you try?
1: Well, even for Luigi's sake... Well, I'm just not sure I can. It's something to do with the very aliveness of the thing, of course, but more than that, it's the eyes. A sort of watchfulness in the eyes.
3: You disappoint me, my friend. You know that? You disappoint me.
1: I'm sorry.
3: You object. But you cannot even begin to explain why you object.
4: Luigi, please. Vincenzo is your guest.
3: For which I'm sorry. Because not only does he show a singular lack of adventure, but because he stupidly finds the dish somehow objectionable on humanitarian grounds. True or not true?
1: True.
3: But why? The oysters you love, are they not live? A well-known scientific fact. All sea creatures are impervious to pain. Any 10-year-old angler will tell you, my friend, they have no brain, no mind, no nervous system, let alone the so-called finer feelings which you and the Contessa would seem to attribute to them. Apart from which, the pathetic specimen you see before you is itself possessed of those same cannibal instincts which you now accuse me of possessing.
1: I accuse you of nothing, Luigi.
3: Hourly sucking into the disgusting chasm of stomach a million tiny sea creatures. To first digest, and then spew out the remains which are neither palatable or necessary to its uniquely selfish existence.
4: Except that you have overlooked one thing, Luigi.
3: Huh?
4: We have no way of knowing. In spite of the sworn word of any 10-year-old angler, we have no way of really knowing whether the creature we see squirming in front of us is capable of feeling or not.
3: Knowing, my dear Contessa, what is there to know?
4: Everything. Anything. Simply because, perhaps, it chooses to reveal nothing. We shall never know. Not unless it were possible for one of us to take its place. At this very moment. To be on the receiving end.
3: Permit me to produce the evidence.
1: With a single deft circular movement of his knife, Luigi removed one of those enormous eyes. The creature attempted vaguely to scale the deep sides of the dish, but at last, realizing there could be no escape, floundered back, stonily regarding Luigi with its one remaining eye.

0: What you think of my new saddle, Lizard?
1: 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Proper comfy.
0: Just one of the upgrades I've added to this puppy.
1: What else have you got on here?
0: New air intake filter, quick shifter, and a beefy muffler.
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2: It feels good to ride with help. 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
3: But, my dear Vincenzo, there is nothing to be forgiven. Unless it is the weather. More brandy.
4: Oh, thank you.
3: I had planned on taking the launch to show you a few of the night spots across the bay, but I'm afraid until the storm decides to blow itself out...
4: Think no more of it. I'm really perfectly happy.
3: Which is a good deal more than can be said for the Contessa, I think. Isn't that so, Caro?
5: Oh, if you say so, Luigi, then I suppose it must be.
3: But you've hardly said a word since lunch.
5: Haven't I?
3: You know you haven't.
5: Oh, then I can only blame the storm. Unless it is that it's late and I'm tired. I really would like to retire for the night.
4: Oh, but of course.
3: So soon, Contessa. The night is young.
5: No, dear Luigi. The night is never young. It is the same age at its birth as at its death. It is we who must inhabit the bright lights of day. We grow old. As old as we are allowed to grow. Good night.
4: Good night, Contessa.
3: A cigar, perhaps.
4: I'm sorry, Luigi. I wasn't...
3: Now you're doing it again, my friend. Apologizing for one thing and overreacting for another.
4: Am I?
3: Yes, you are overreacting to my Contessa. But then you have been all day.
4: Well, then I certainly didn't intend to.
3: But found it impossible not to.
4: Well, it is late, Luigi.
3: You see, my friend, the effect she has on us is infectious.
4: Oh, please, I only meant it's been rather a long day. But if you'd rather...
3: No, I insist. Whatever our mysterious lady claims to the contrary, tomorrow is another day. We shall welcome it together.
4: Well, good night, Luigi. By the way, it's macabre of me, I know. But what did happen?
3: You want to,
4: to
3: know what happened to our one-eyed sea monster?
4: Yes.
3: Thrown overboard with the rest of the garbage? Oh, not out of any finer sense of returning it to its own. I do assure you, its remains will attract the other sea creatures. The cycle of cannibalism perpetuates itself. Besides, it makes for excellent fishing. If you promise to get up before noon, I'll get one of the crew to fix us up with a couple of lines.
4: Good night.

I lay in my cabin listening to the storm. 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The extrovert, arrogant Luigi. And then it had been a long day, so sleep now, gently, gratefully, into sleep.

0: Isabella? 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No, please don't, Isabella.
1: Oh, my God. No. No.

0: straddled grotesquely across the bed in a splatter of torn flesh and blood was the thing that had been Luigi. There were the marks of giant tentacles about the doll's snapped head. The tongue rolled gigantic from between those swollen purple lips. But overall, there was the unmistakable evidence that the whole head had been somehow inexplicably pulped outwards, as though it had first been sucked in under some enormous, unnatural pressure, fed upon, and the remains spewed out again onto the fine linen of those monogrammed pillows. But not all spewed back, not all totally discarded. For when I could bring myself to look at the thing again, there was no mistaking the fact. Only one of Luigi's eyes stared back at me. The other socket lay seeping, empty. The Contessa was standing at my side.
1: How do we know they have no feeling? How do we know they are not capable of understanding and of revolt? And if revolt, why not revenge? A revenge to be fearfully enacted by others of their own kind. Larger, stronger, more terrifying than anything we dare imagine. There is no evidence such monsters do exist. But is there any proof that they do not?
0: I looked away from that single cyclops eye, and leading from what remained a trail of slime, much like the slime of some enormous slug, I followed its course. It climbed the French brocade wallpaper, shattered the high chromium finish of the porthole, crossed the deep teak polish of the deck beyond, and from thence it slimed down the hull. The spume of it still floated out there, oil-like, on the calm waters of that beautiful Italian bay. Then it descended eternally into the dark depths that lay beneath.

It was the steward, Carlos, who found him. But having seen what he had seen, he would not again venture into the cabin.

That was Vincent Price bringing you The Price of Fear, with Roger Snowden, Anne Jemison, and Christopher Bidmead. An Eye for an Eye was first recounted and dramatized by William Ingram and produced by John Dias.

0: American Broadcasting Company presents Quiet, Please, which is written and directed by Willis Cooper, and which features Ernest Chappell. Quiet, Please, for today is called And Jeannie Dreams of Me. There were always the trees, the tall great oaks and the solemn cypresses, the distant weeping willows and the holly trees beside the pathway spreading their sturdy arms, flaunting their green and red in the twilight, and the tall columns of the house gleaming whitely beyond the trees. I remember the silence, too, the dusky silence that lay always about the place, the silence that was always there when the dream began, the silence that dissolved to the music as I hurried up the long, winding pathway toward the tall white house that waited for me. For the earnest little boy in knickerbockers that I once was. For the haggard young soldier in muddy battle dress that was myself 5 years ago. For the unhappy, bewildered man I am today. I have no remembrance of a time when the dream was not a part of my life. And I know the trees and the path and the house better than I know the streets of the city I lived in. In all the years, they have not changed. They've seen me change, but they remain timeless and always the same. Do you dream, friend? I know a man who remembers a road from his dreams, a pleasant country road that wends its dusty way past broad, smiling fields and along the skirts of a lofty green forest. A road that speaks to him of memories unremembered. A road that promises and beckons on over the next hillside and wavers and fades and vanishes in the cold darkness as he opens his eyes. And comes again another night to soothe his spirit so that he smiles in his sleep and wakes to weep silent and alone for his lost dream. Do you dream of long-forgotten friends? Of a hillside under the clouds? Of an island in a sunlit sea? Do you know the desperate longing to return to the dream place, the hopeless nostalgia for the world that lies beyond the curtain of sleep? And do you ever return? Listen to me, for perhaps we are kin. I was 10, I think, that time I came into the front room where Mother was sitting at the piano. She turned when she heard me, smiled at me, and I said, Mother, I want to ask you a question.
1: May I ask you a question, Mother?
2: Why, of course you may, Troy.
1: Mother, I want to know about a music.
2: A music? A song, do you mean?
1: I guess it's a song.
2: What about it?
1: I want to know if you know the name of it.
2: I don't know, son. Can you play it for me?
1: Well, it's kind of like

0: know what that is, Mother?
1: No, of course. Is this it?
0: That's it. It's so pretty. What's the name of it, Mother?
1: That's called Jeannie with the Light Brown Hair, dear.
0: Oh, I like it.
1: Where did you ever hear it? I don't think I ever played it. Where'd you hear it?
0: In my dream.
1: What?
0: I dream about it all the time.
1: Oh, but where did you first hear it?
0: In my dream, I told you.
1: What was the dream about, dear, besides the music?
0: I dream the same dream all the time.
1: Tell Mother about it.
0: Well, I walk up the pathway past the trees.
1: Yes.
0: And pretty soon I hear the music. And then I go up to the house.
1: Our house?
0: No, it's a great big high house. And there's big high things that hold up the porch. And it's white. And the trees are different.
1: How are they different?
0: I never saw that kind before. There are some trees that the leaves and little red berries grow on. That we have for wreaths in the window at Christmas.
1: Holly?
0: Yes. Yes, I guess that's what it is. Holly. And I go up to the big door and I try to open it. But it's locked and I can't open it. And I have to open it, Mother.
1: Why, dear? Why do you have to open it?
0: Why, because I know there's somebody in there. There's somebody that wants to see me.
1: What makes you think that, Troy?
0: Well, I don't know, Mother. I just know it.
1: Who do you suppose it might be?
0: Well, maybe it's Jeannie, Mother.
1: That's very strange, Troy. You dream the same dream a lot?
0: Every time I go to sleep, I think.
1: Don't you have any other dreams?
0: Oh, yes, but they're not much. This one I like, kind of. But I wish I could open the door and find Jeannie.
1: Why, dear, I don't know what to...
0: What I was thinking, Mother, could you maybe get me a key?
1: Oh, why, son, you couldn't take a key into your dream with you?
0: I think I could if I had one.
1: I don't think so, dear, really.
0: I think so.
1: What on earth makes you think so?
0: Well...
1: What makes you think so?
0: Well, I brought this back from the dream...
1: Troy, do you know what this is?
0: Of course, Mother. It's Holly. See, I scratched my finger when I broke it off the tree.
2: Dr. Hogan said there was nothing wrong with me that fresh air in great quantities and plenty of wholesome food would not remedy. And for a time, the dream went away from me, and I could not conjure up the visions of the towering oaks and the rugged holly trees, of the white house and the long, winding, graveled walk. There were nights when I caught a tortured view of the white pillars and the broad white steps. But hasten as I might, the picture faded before I could gain the porch, and I fell away in the deep, black, dreamless sleep of exhaustion. And always the haunting melody of Stephen Foster's song floated through my sleep. But there was never any key to unlock the door either. And I resigned myself to an endless dream of frustration in which I must struggle endlessly to reach the one I loved and never find her. For I knew Jeannie was there. And I hoped. And still the dream came and went. I might sleep peacefully undisturbed for a night, for two nights, a week. And then... I was a young man, grown before I found the key. It was a time when young men found out their world to be a troubled one, when wars and rumors of wars weighed heavily on our youth. And I, with all the young men, felt the inevitability of tragedy. My mother, remembering the day a quarter of a century ago when my father went away, fell ill, brooding on the bitter destiny that was to take her son from her. And nightly I sat huddled in an easy chair beside her bed, keeping that hopeless, ghostly watch over the stricken that we humans dote upon. And of a midnight I fell asleep, uneasily. And after a while in the darkness, I thought I heard my mother speak my name. But I couldn't. could not break the wretched bonds of fatigue. It seemed to me that I was struggling through some horrid, hateful, dark swamp. The swamp seemed to be alive with voices that spoke my name in the blackness. Thus, perhaps it was not my mother who spoke to me. And when I heard my name again,
1: Troy,
2: clearer, I answered, not with my mother's name, but with the name of my beloved whom I had never seen, Jeannie. And magically the darkness dissolved, and behind me were the trees of the park, the tall oaks with the mistletoe clutching at their lofty branches, the distant weeping willow and the glossy holly trees. And I stood on the majestic porch of the White House before the great door. And there was a key in the lock. I do not think my hand trembled as I turned the key and opened the great door that led beyond my dreams. And she was there.
3: You found the key at last, didn't you, Troy?
2: Jeannie.
3: I've been dreaming of you so long, darling.
2: Jeannie.
3: When I was a little girl and you were a little boy, I dreamed of you in the old schoolhouse, the one with the red brick tower with the clock faces painted on all four sides. And the hands painted on, too, set at 8:30. And there was another little girl. You brought her red cinnamon drops from the drugstore, remember? Her name was Ruth?
2: Ruth. Yes, I remember.
3: And I was so jealous of her, Troy. That was the first time you dreamed of this place. I knew you were here, but you couldn't unlock the door.
2: You dreamed of me?
3: I dreamed of you the time you brought the holly branch back to your mother and learned my name from her.
2: And wanted her to give me the key.
3: I know all about you, darling. I've watched you in my dreams all those years. Do you remember the camping trip? When was it? 3 years ago.
2: 3 years ago? I remember.
3: When you stood on that little headland above the lake and watched the sunrise all alone that morning. And what you said. And you thought there was nobody to hear you.
2: I said, I wish Jeannie could be here with me.
3: And you said, when will I ever see you, Jeannie?
2: I remember.
3: And I was there beside you, Troy, in my dreams. And now at last you found the key.
2: I found you. Oh, Jeannie.
3: Troy, my dearest.
2: What will we do? This is a dream.
3: Is it a dream, Troy? Or is it your other life that's a dream?
2: My other life?
3: That's a dream to me. Oh, Troy, stay here with me.
2: But I can't. I know I can't.
3: Why?
2: I can't.
3: We'd walk through the woods every day, and I know places, secret places that we could have for our own. And there's the house that...
2: I want to stay more than anything else in the world, Jeannie. I've dreamed of you for so long.
3: And I've dreamed of you, Troy, remember.
2: But this is a dream, Jeannie. I'm asleep in a chair beside my mother. My mother's ill, Jeannie.
3: Stay.
2: No. I'm afraid, Jeannie. I waited so long.
3: Stay.
2: But my mother...
3: Your mother's dead, Troy.
2: What did you say?
3: Your mother's dead. How else did you think you found the key, dear?
2: And I was awake again in my mother's room. And Jeannie had told me the truth. While I dreamed, while I kissed Jeannie, I stood up and something dropped from my lap to the floor. A key. A great old-fashioned brass key that I had last seen in the lock of the door of the house where Jeannie lived. The day my mother was buried, that was the day I was drafted. It was perhaps as well. It kept me from brooding over her. All my personal problems were swept aside in the swift enterprise of becoming a soldier. No, I didn't dream of Jeannie for a long time. And then, one night during the maneuvers in Tennessee in a bivouac on a windy hill, I came wearily back to my sorry bed. And as I drifted off to sleep, a sudden thought crept into my mind. I wonder if Jeannie's dreaming of me now. And instantly I was walking up the long, curving path to the old house, still in my dirty fatigue clothes, carrying my rifle with a sling, the heavy old key at the bottom of my haversack. I unlocked the door and I called, Jeannie! And the door was flung open.
3: Troy! No, go back.
2: Why, Jeannie?
3: No, no, don't kiss me. Go.
2: But what is it, Jeannie?
3: Please, don't go, I tell you. Oh, quick, quick.
2: And she seized my arm and shook me. And I awoke back on the Tennessee hillside, just in time to roll frantically out from under the tracks of the roaring tank that had come questing blindly through the woods and over the spot where I'd been asleep and dreaming a moment before. There was no more sleep, no more dreaming for me that night. There was no more dreaming of Jeannie for a long, long time. Jeannie dreamed of me. I know she did. For she told me so again. That was when I was in North Africa. That night, I fell asleep and I dreamed first, I remember, of the old schoolhouse with a painted clock, a little girl named Ruth, the one I used to buy the cinnamon drops for. And in the dream, Ruth was angry at me for something I couldn't figure out until she stamped her foot when I picked up her books to carry them home, and she cried out at me, No! You let me alone! You go find Jeannie! And I was unlocking the great door again.
3: Troy.
2: Jeannie.
3: Oh, Troy, I've got great news for you.
2: It's so wonderful to see you.
3: I've seen you every single day. I've worried about you getting so thin, not having enough to eat, and the fighting and everything. They were horrible dreams, Troy.
2: I've hoped every night I'd dream of you.
3: I wanted you to so badly. But I suppose I wasn't strong enough or something.
2: Is it you that makes me dream of you, Jeannie?
3: Yes, of course. And now you have the key.
2: Yes. Yes, I have the key.
3: I'm sorry about that, Troy. But it's the only way. I can't help it.
2: I love my mother.
3: Yes, dearest, I know. But you wanted to find me.
2: Yes.
3: Do you love me?
2: Need you ask that?
3: Oh, Troy, I've wanted you to come back so badly.
2: What did you mean about not being strong enough?
3: I couldn't make you dream of me until somehow or other you dreamed of that little girl you were in love with when you were a child. That little Ruth.
2: Yes, I remember. But what does that have to do with it?
3: Why, I don't know exactly. You remember what happened to her?
2: Why, she died, if I remember.
3: Yes, that's right. She died. About the time you started dreaming of me.
2: But I don't understand.
3: That's all there is, Troy, darling. You're here now.
2: Yes.
3: Kiss me and I'll tell you the wonderful news.
2: Oh, I've dreamed of this for so long. Mm.
3: Mm. Oh, Troy. Now, aren't you tired of the dreadful war?
2: Oh, I'm sick to death of it.
3: I know. I've heard you say to that man with the red face... What's his name?
2: Jack Cherry?
3: I heard you say just last week that you'd give anything, do anything, if the war would just stop.
2: Yes, I did. I said more than that.
3: I know you did. I heard you.
2: Jeannie, you can't imagine the stinking horror of it, the obscene, debasing... I'm sorry.
3: Yes, I can imagine it, Troy. I know it very well. I've dreamed of it. I know. The day when your captain was killed.
2: Yes.
3: And you tried to pull him out of the half track.
2: I'd give anything to be out of it. But it's got to be done.
3: You said you'd give a leg.
2: Yes. That's what I said to Jack, wasn't it?
3: Yes.
2: Oh, I don't know. And what's the good news you have for me?
3: You're going to stay this time.
2: I can't.
3: You've got both your legs here.
2: What do you...
3: Early tomorrow morning, there's going to be an air raid. A bomb is going to fall on the building where you're asleep.
2: Jeannie.
3: I know, Troy. You can't go back.
2: How do you...
3: You're going to stay here with me and be happy with me forever, Troy.
2: But I can't.
3: You won't wake up for months and months and months, maybe never. Isn't that the most wonderful news?
2: Am I going to die?
3: You're going to live.
2: But I've got to go back.
3: You can't go back, Troy.
2: I can. I will. I can be awake and get the others out of that building in time.
3: They wouldn't believe you, darling.
2: Yes, they...
3: Of course they wouldn't. And you don't want to die, do you?
2: Why do you say that?
3: If you go back, you might die, dearest.
2: Jeannie,
3: stay here. Stay here with me and be happy, and you'll never know anything about it. No pain, no lying in the hospital for long, long months, suffering, trying to dream of me and never finding me. Don't you see, Troy?
2: But I can't believe.
3: It was hard to believe the dream at first, wasn't it?
2: Well, but...
3: Believe in me, Troy. I love you. I've loved you ever so long. And I'll always love you. And I'll do anything to keep you, dearest.
2: I won't feel any pain. I won't lose my leg.
3: Here? No, Troy. Here is only you and I, Jeannie and Troy, and love everlasting.
2: But I don't know whether I...
3: There isn't anything you can do about it, Troy.
2: Four long years of... What shall I call it? There must be a word for that kind of life. If it is life. Jeannie told me her dreams sometimes.
3: The doctor said the patient hasn't regained consciousness. Not in all the years.
2: And here the great lawn was green and the scent of magnolias was cloying, overpoweringly sweet.
3: Doesn't recognize anything.
2: And here I looked into the clear blue eyes of Jeannie. Her light brown hair was a magic spell to me.
3: Sometimes he screams and then they give him morphine.
2: And here there is no pain, no sorrow. Only the magnolias, cloyingly sweet. And Jeannie.
3: The doctor said the patient talks sometimes in his sleep and he calls a name.
2: In my dream here, I call your name, Jeannie.
3: And we shall live happily ever after.
2: But what if I... What if I die in my sleep, Jeannie?
3: Then I'll die too.
2: Will I go back there to die, Jeannie?
3: Why must we speak of dying, dearest Troy? Tell me you love me.
2: And so the long days and the peaceful nights went by. While in another world, men fought and murdered each other, had no thought of another world that might be a world of dreams, and then might not be. For which is the real one? I found myself, as the endless days and nights went by, wondering and secretly wishing for the other world I had left behind for my dream of Jeannie. I stood under the high pediment of the porch and watched a sun set in magnificence beyond the rolling forest-clad hills. And I thought of another sunset, a sunset at the end of a dusty, grubby city street with smoke griming the tawdry buildings. And I knew homesickness. I thought of a sunset past a frozen lake in wintertime, and the long shadows on the snow and the shouts of gay youngsters. And in my mind's eye, I saw a man standing watching the skaters on the lake. A man with stooped shoulders, a thin, beaten man, with a crutch instead of a right leg. And my heart turned over within me. I thought of the goodness of pain and the happy bitterness that other men might know. And of work, harsh, straining labor, and the good tiredness that comes at nightfall. And again of a bed in a hospital somewhere and doctors puzzling over a man who had slept for 5 years and more. While I pleasured myself in a country of dreams and knew the love of Jeannie. And heartily I wished myself away from this peace and contentment and love.
3: I'll let you go, Troy. I'll let you go for just as long as you want to stay. Take the key, Troy. Lock the door. Leave the key in the door so you'll find it when you come back. Because you will come back, Troy. You think you want the world again. But you won't. I've seen you, Troy, remember? In my dreams. I can dream of you any time I want. You leave the key in the door, Troy. It'll be there when you're ready to come back. To stay.
2: I awoke to intolerable pain. But I couldn't help laughing at the faces of the doctors and the nurses who crowded around. You'd think I'd risen from the dead. And maybe I had. But the pain. And when I looked down at the bed I lay in. Yes, my right leg. Just as I'd imagined. And the doctors did things to me so the pain went away a little, but it was always there. And I welcomed it. I suffered. But I was my own man again. And I did sleep, but I don't remember sleeping. I didn't dream. Then, last week, they told me I was good enough to be transferred to another hospital where a great specialist was to treat me and make me well. And again, my heart turned over within me, for now I was to live and be my own man forever. Jeannie? Yes, I thought of her. Yes, I thought of her. The first time I thought of her was when I got in the airplane. I've never been in an airplane before. The second time I thought of her... Well, I'll tell you the dream in the airplane. The drone of the motors made me drowsy. There were the trees again, and the tall white house, and the winding path. I walked reluctantly up to the door, and the key was still there. I opened the door, and I called, Jeannie! And it was a long minute in the darkening hallway before I discovered her. Sprawled across the bottom steps of the huge stairway, her eyes closed. I hurried to her and took her in my arms. Jeannie! Jeannie, what's happened? Jeannie, darling.
3: Troy.
2: Jeannie.
3: Troy. Listen. Listen to me.
2: What is it, darling?
3: I'm dying. Oh, Troy. Kiss me.
2: Jeannie. Jeannie.
3: No, no, no. Listen. A door. Somebody named... Flintock.
2: What do you mean, darling?
3: Don't go near them. The door. The man named McClintock. Never see you again, Troy.
2: And the whole scene wavered before my eyes. And there was a sound like thunder. And I'm here, sitting in the front seat on the right in an airplane full of people. What did she mean, I thought. And as the lighted sign above the door flashed on, fastened seat belts, I glanced up at the other little signs on the wall in front of me. Stewardess from somebody, second officer Harry somebody, pilot William J. McClintock. And the ship is moving strangely now. We're going down fast. Must be coming in for a landing. But the door. That's where the pilots are, where... McClintock is. Smoke is coming out from under the door.

0: title of today's Quiet Please story is And Jeannie Dreams of Me. It was written and directed by Willis Cooper, and the man who spoke to you was Ernest Chappell. And the mother was Anna Maud Morath. The voice of the little boy was that of Sarah Fussell. Claudia Morgan played Jeannie. Thank you for being with us, Mrs. Chappell. As usual, the music for Quiet Please is played by Albert Berman. Now, for a word about next week, here is our writer-director, Willis Cooper.
1: 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My story for you next week is called The Good Ghost.
0: And so, until next week at the same time, I am quietly yours, Ernest Chappell. Now, a listening reminder. Another dramatic tilt between law enforcement agencies and the forces of crime are waiting for you on David Harding Counterspy this afternoon. This is ABC, the American Broadcasting Company.
2: WJZ New York. Inside news and startling exclusives. That's what makes Drew Pearson one of the most famous reporters in America. So don't miss Pearson at 6 tonight. Now, David Harding, Counterspy.
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0: Come in. Welcome. I'm E.G. Marshall. Welcome to the universe of the uncanny. We live on such a tiny surface of space and time and try so hard to shut out the mass that lies beyond. But when the whispers die out and the echoes cease, a force still fills the void that remains. Evil spirits, malignant and destructive, waiting in limbo to be summoned by the foolhardy. In our tale, a young and talented student of the Talmud turns to a secret body of occult doctrine, the Kabbalah, to conquer death itself.
1: Simon, why do you punish yourself so?
2: To reach an exalted state. I wish to attain the possession of a clear and sparkling diamond and melt it down in tears, then inhale its essence into my soul. I want to attain the rays of the third planet of beauty. I want two barrels of golden pieces for him who can only count in gold.
1: Please, Simon. My father is not greedy. He only wants a bright future for me.
2: And your bright future is paved with gold.
3: Be careful, my son. You are on a slippery road. No holy powers will help you achieve what you want.
2: If the holy powers will not, then I must...
1: Don't say it, Simon. You terrify me.
2: Then I must find my way along another path.
0: Our mystery drama, The Demon Spirit, was especially adapted from the classic S. Anski play, The Dybbuk, for the Mystery Theater by Milt Wisoff, and stars Norman Rose and Mason Adams. 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

0: black magic is rooted in the darkest corners of our mind and emerges only when we feel the insatiable need for power, money, love, any desire that becomes obsessive when withheld. It has always been so. Man has invoked the aid of spirits since he first evolved. What could be more natural for primitive man than the urge to call upon the supernatural when confronted with the sinister demons of wind, fire, and water? Civilization has only spread a thin veneer over this ancient instinct, a veneer that vanishes completely in our tale concerning a young theological student, pure spirit, who invokes terrible forces in his quest for love.
1: It's Simon, Rabbi. I've returned. May I come in?
2: Simon, Simon. Oh, come in, my son. Come in. So you've finally come back. You look so pale and drawn.
3: I've had a long, hard trip.
2: Why did you stay away so long? It's been almost a year. We missed you.
3: Yes, you mean you missed me.
2: That's not true. Many regard you highly.
3: But not enough to consider me as a prospective son-in-law.
2: But Leia thinks well of you.
3: Not enough to oppose her father's wishes.
2: There are traditions, Simon. A daughter must obey her father.
3: Well, it's time we change them.
2: Look, Simon, Sender is no monster. He merely wants what he thinks is best for his daughter. Come, Simon, let's talk about you.
3: There's not much to say.
2: You're a fool. A bright, intelligent, scholarly fool. Your brilliance was the talk of the community, and then you disappeared. Where did you vanish to?
3: At first, I just wandered aimlessly. And then, one day, I heard about this small village where a great scholar and wonder worker lives. A man so steeped in the ritual and lore that he can make miracles.
2: Mm-hmm. And did you find him?
3: Yes, Reb Meyer. I found him after months of wandering.
2: Is he truly a worker of miracles?
3: Even more wondrous than I had heard.
2: Is your wonder worker a student of the Kabbalah?
3: A master of it. He taught me that man can develop the divine spark within him until he masters the entire universe and all its forces.
2: You're meddling with something beyond you, Simon. It shows in your fevered eyes, your gauntness. Don't dwell too deeply on these mysteries.
3: Why not? The Kabbalah tears your soul away from the limits of the earth and lifts you to paradise.
2: Now remember, only four wise men succeeded. Only one went in and came out again unscathed. One died, one went mad, and one lost his faith.
3: I'm not frightened. They may have failed because they entered paradise for the wrong reason. I want to offer myself as a sacrifice, like the great one who succeeded.
2: But how can you compare yourself to...
3: I make none. I will follow my own road.
4: Good night. Yeah.
2: Oh, come in. Come in, my child. How nice to see you.
4: I'm not disturbing you, am I?
2: Not at all. You remember Simon?
4: Oh, well, of course I do. You've been away, Simon.
3: And you noticed.
4: We missed you, even though you left without a word.
3: There was nothing more to say.
4: Reb Meyer, you promised to show me the embroidered curtains of the Ark.
2: And so I shall.
3: Aren't you afraid to be in the temple so late at night?
4: No. No, not afraid. Sad and touched. The walls look as if they'd been wept over. I wish I could put my arms around this ancient tear-stained wall and never leave.
3: Tears are everywhere, Leia, not just here.
2: And happiness, too. How does our Simon seem to you after his long absence?
4: Pale. Have you been ill?
3: Yes, but not of the body.
4: But why do you punish yourself so?
3: To reach an exalted state. I wish to attain the possession of a clear and sparkling diamond and melt it in my tears. Then inhale its essence into my soul. I want to attain the rays of the third planet of beauty. I want two barrels of golden pieces for him who can only count in gold.
4: Please, Simon. My father's not a greedy man. He only wants a bright future
3: for me.
4: And
3: your bright future is paved with gold.
2: Be careful, my son. You're on a slippery road. No holy powers will help you achieve what you want.
3: And if the holy powers will not, then I must...
4: Don't say it, Simon. You terrify me.
3: And I must find my way along another path.
5: Hey, Oh.
2: Redmire! Redmire! Ah, good day to you, Sender. What brings you to the marketplace? Don't you trust your servants?
6: I was looking for you. I'm bursting with good news.
2: Yes, I know, I know.
6: How could you? I've just...
2: In a closed community, nothing stays secret very long. Congratulations. Who is this paragon you've betrothed your daughter to?
6: Ah, fine young man. Completely worthy of becoming part of my family.
2: I was curious. Tell me, why did you stand in the way of Simon?
6: Simon, but he's only a poor student. How would he fit...
2: With the rich house of Sender? He loves Leia, and I'm sure that she loves him.
6: She will love her bridegroom as well, I assure you.
2: How can you guarantee what you cannot control? A heart is not a machine.
6: I know my daughter. Redmire, I would like to talk to you about the arrangements for the wedding.
2: No, not here, Sender. Here one buys food and drink, not a life. Come to the temple, and we will talk. Simon, I have some food for you, and some news.
3: Redmire, I'm not hungry.
2: I'm afraid the news I have for you will
3: not... It's not news to me. I was there with you at the market. But... I was there in spirit. I heard everything.
7: Redmire! In God's name, open the door!
2: Let her in, Simon, before she tears the walls down.
7: Help me with your prayers. Intercede for my daughter. The forlorn widow who has a death's door. Please, I beseech you, help me.
2: We will pray and hope for the best.
7: No, I need more than hope. I need help.
8: And you shall have it.
2: No, please, don't interfere, Simon.
8: I must. Now, take this diagram I've drawn, mark it out around your daughter's bed, and the circle completely around, and the six-pointed star with a point toward her head. Slaughter a young fowl and touch her forehead with its freshly drawn blood.
2: Stop that. I forbid this.
7: What am I to do?
8: He offers hope. I give you your daughter's life.
7: Give me the diagram, Simon. I will follow you, and God bless you.
2: Simon, I asked you not to interfere. You have gone too far.
8: Not far enough. I still have a long way to go. But I am drawing nearer all the time. Watch, Remire. This is the Lord of the Gods. Lord of the universe, he whom the winds fear, thee I invoke, the bornless one, thee that didst create the earth and the heavens, the night and the day. Thou art the truth and matter. Enter the magic circle, power the hazel wand, shroud me with a cloak of darkness.
2: Simon, come back before it is too late.
8: He has covered me with a raven's wings. He has whispered the unnameable to me. I am master of many arts and skills.
2: The black arts.
8: No, Remire. When the curtain parts, all is visible, black and white alike.
2: No, Simon. It is time to sleep now. I am tired. You must go now.
8: I'm no longer welcome here.
2: You are to me, my son. But not to this temple. Go now!
6: I'm here, Redmire, to discuss the arrangement.
2: Sender, you are certain that you want to go through with the marriage?
6: As certain as I have been of anything in my life.
8: Sender! Sender, I have something to show you.
6: Hmm?
8: Look at this object in my hand.
6: Why? It's a golden amulet.
8: Don't you recognize it?
6: It looks like the one I presented to you on your birthday. But it cannot be.
2: Why not?
6: Because that was not gold, Redmire.
8: But it is the same amulet, Sender. Sender, I have worked a miracle. Something many men have tried to do all of their lives. I have turned base metal into gold.
6: I don't believe it.
8: But it's true. Give me any object and I will convert it to gold for you. Think of it. I can make you rich beyond your wildest dreams.
6: I couldn't allow you.
8: Please, Sender, take my offer. Please, all I want is Leia's hand in return.
6: Impossible, I have given my word.
8: Weigh your word against gold, Sender.
6: No, I must weigh it against my daughter's happiness. And that is my concern above all. Thank you, Simon. I bear you no ill feelings, but my daughter will be married as soon as Reb Meyer can make the arrangements.
7: How can that be, Reb Meyer? I've done everything. The fasting. I've worked with the word, the spells, the symbols, all in vain.
2: What will be, Simon. Stay with me now.
7: But what remains for me? What is there I can still do? Black Rider, fling back your hood. Demon and master, show me the way. I see. Thank you, the secret is revealed. I see you now. I see him, and I see...
2: Oh, Simon. Simon, what is it?
7: I have won. Ramaya, I have won. The bride is mine.
0: It is said there are four indispensable conditions to knowledge and power in the black arts. An intelligence illuminated by study, an intrepidity which nothing can check, a will which nothing can break, and a steadfastness nothing can corrupt. Simon, it seems, was master of all. Will he then prevail even after death? We shall know more when I return shortly with Act Two.

comfort abounds. A sophisticated suspension system is smoothing the way. An underhood, a frugal V6 engine economically goes about its business. You're happy, you're free, and you're in a Buick.

0: Ladies and gentlemen, today our man in the street interview comes to you from Big City, USA. Excuse me, sir. What do you get high on?
1: I beg pardon?
0: You know, what do you turn on with?
1: Well, you're some kind of a cop. Well, it doesn't make any difference anyhow, because I don't use anything.
0: Then how do you get high?
1: Well, I get high on a lot of things, like seeing my kids start to walk, or the first dandelions in the park, you know.
0: Anything else?
1: Yeah, getting tired gives me a high. If it's a tired, you know, from something I like bowling with the guys or taking a long bike ride. But, hey, would you believe polishing my car gives me a high? And it's even legal.
0: In other words, then, it's you get a natural high.
1: Yeah, natural, that's it. Which, incidentally, doesn't mean that you're high all the time. It'd be unreasonable to expect to be high all the time, you know?
0: It's like getting high on life.
1: Sure, but you got to remember, getting high on life could be habit forming.
0: This mini-interview was brought to you nationwide by the New York State Drug Abuse Control Commission.

0: can we explain the strength of superstition? Shall we ascribe it to the primitive, the ignorant? Then how can we explain the fact that British witch covens celebrated All Hallows' Eve before tremendous crowds, with rites involving the magic circle, the magic knife, weird incantations, and all the other trappings of the occult? Many believe the origin and development of superstition are rooted in fact, that it exists and makes itself known to us. Perhaps we can shed some light on the subject.
1: Fred Meyer, it's so hard for me to believe that he's gone.
2: He is, my child. He's buried there. Poor Simon. Everything he did with such intensity. He studied longer, prayed harder than any of my pupils.
1: And his love?
2: Was deeper than most. He died for it.
1: I had a dream that I was wandering in the meadow when a storm arose, and I hid in a small hut until the rain stopped. It was very early morning, and the vapors rose over the fields. And as they swirled, they took shape. Fred Meyer, it was Simon that appeared in my dream. He called to me, but I couldn't hear. And then he beckoned to me to follow him. But when I did, I awoke.
2: It was a dream.
1: Nothing more.
2: We must leave here at once.
1: Answer me, Red Meyer. Is Simon stronger than death? Is he still here?
2: No. No, Leah. He is dead. You must remember that. He is dead and he will never come to life again. And you must live, my child. You must live with the living. Come now. Let us go.
1: I thought I heard him so clearly.
3: We'll meet again, my bride, my beautiful Leia. No one can take you from me now.
4: I'm so happy you could come, Reb Meyer. This would be no wedding without you.
2: How could I miss such an event?
4: Did you happen to meet the groom's party? They should have been here by now.
2: The bridegroom will arrive on time. That's not what you need worry about.
4: What do you mean?
2: Nothing, Sander. I meant nothing. Return to your festivities.
5: So I shall.
4: Everyone! Everyone into the house! There are silver coins waiting for all of you there!
5: Reb Meyer, please stay with Leia until I return.
2: I will be here. Leia. Leia, child, you're white as a sheet. Did they tire you with the dancing?
1: Well, it was all so violent. My head swam. I grew faint, and then someone lifted me high in the air and carried me far, far away.
2: Perhaps you should rest a while. I'll wait outside.
1: No, Edmire. Stay.
2: Don't think about demons and evil spirits. Go, Leia.

0: Change your dress. The dancers have stained it. 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
1: No, not yet. Will you come with me in the cemetery?
0: Why?
1: To visit my mother. She died when I was still so young. I want to invite her to join my father in leading me to the wedding canopy. And afterward, she will dance with me.
0: No, no, Leia, I forbid it.
1: But it's the custom, Redmire.
0: Customs are not rigid, my child. You will not dwell with the dead, but with the living.
1: Then I will invite her from here. Beloved mother, I invite you to my wedding.

0: Who's there?
1: Your father, dear. May I come in?
0: Oh, Father, of course.
1: Why are you still sitting here, child?
0: Oh, I was just thinking. Grandmother says I must go to the graveyard.
1: You have my permission.
0: But Red Meyer says I should not go.
1: Ah, he's an old man, set in his ways. Go, child. Go to your mother and shed your tears.
0: May I invite her to the wedding?
1: Of course. And your grandfather as well.
0: And I would also like to invite someone who is not related.
1: It is forbidden. If you invite a stranger, the other dead may take offense.
0: He's not a stranger. In our house, he was like one of us.
1: I think I hear. Yes, it is the wedding party. Your bridegroom, Menashe, he's arrived at last.
0: But, Father, I
1: want
0: to...
1: Not now, not now, Leah. I must meet the wedding party. Well, hello. Wait there. I'm coming. Welcome, Menashe. How was the trip?
2: Oh, we had a hard and bitter journey. We lost the road and wandered about the fields for a long time.
1: Menashe, you're shivering. Are you cold?
2: Yes, I felt this chill since I approached your town. Penetrates the marrow of my bones and fills me with an uncertain and unknown dread.
1: What is it you fear?
2: I don't know.
1: Ah. Come, let's have a drink on your safe arrival. It will warm you and drive away the demon. Who is it?
3: Open the door, Fender.
2: What? What a shame.
1: What?
2: What's happened?
1: What is it, Red Meyer? It's Leia. Bring her in.
2: What?
1: Put her on the couch.
4: My baby. What has happened?
1: You can go now, all of you.
4: What is it, Red Meyer? My God, is she...
1: No. She's in a coma.
5: How still she is. How lovely.
4: How did this happen?
1: She went to the grave, despite my warning, and wept. And then suddenly she started to talk incoherently. No one could make out a word she was saying. And then she fainted.
0: Oh.
1: Leia, do you hear me? Everything will be all right.
0: Who is this man?
4: This is Menashe, your bridegroom.
0: Oh, that's a lie. He's not my bridegroom, nor will he ever be.
4: My child. What has come over you?
0: I will not marry Menashe or any other man. I do not choose.
1: Sleep. Sleep now, Leia. Sleep and rest. We will talk about this in the morning.
5: But we were to be married at noon.
1: Yes. Is it wise to delay?
6: Not wise, perhaps, but necessary. If you value the life of your daughter.
1: The physician.
6: He had to leave. There was no point in keeping him any longer. Did you do as I told you?
1: Yes, I summoned the wise man of Bratislav. He will come, but it will be days before he's here.
0: Oh.
6: Leia.
0: Oh.
6: Leia, how do you feel?
0: Oh, tired. I'm so tired. Where am I?
6: Where you have always been. In your home.
0: Turn down the light.
6: Mm.
0: My eyes. I've been in dark places so long.
1: You're back now. God be praised.
0: It was so cold where I've been.
1: You'll feel better now that you're with us again.
0: I feel nothing, Father. Empty. Everything is so empty. I must go back again.
1: Try to get out of bed, child.
0: I have no place here.
1: What's happening, Red Meyer? Her voice, Leia. Leia, open your eyes.
0: I cannot stay.
1: Wake up, child. Listen to your father.
0: You are not my father. You are not any part of me. Burning sulfur. I am filled with the smell of burning.
1: Leia, in the name of God, Leia, come back.
0: If I do, it will not be in that name.
1: Red Meyer. 2 days she lies there, and still no sign of the wise man.
6: He will come, Sender. Be patient.
1: Be patient? How can I? She was all I lived for.
5: I have no patience either, Red Meyer. I love her so deeply. I cannot wait until we are man and wife.
6: But you hardly know her.
5: I know her as well as I have ever known anyone. She is dear to me. What more can I say?
4: Open the door, Menashe.
6: A good day to you, Reb Nissen.
3: And a good day to you, Reb Meyer.
4: Thank God you've come. We've waited so eagerly.
3: That's not an easy journey from Bratislava, you know.
4: You know, can I offer you something?
3: No. I wish to examine your daughter first. Oh, poor child. She hardly seems more than that. How long has she had that mark on her cheek?
4: I have never noticed it.
1: It seems more like a shadow.
3: Yes. A dark shadow. I've seen it before. I will try to rouse her. God's world is great and holy. The holiest land is the land of Israel. In the land of Israel, the holiest city is Jerusalem. In Jerusalem, the holiest place was the temple.
0: Holy. Sacrilegious! Evil is the
3: whole! Where have you come from, spirit?
0: I have risen from repose to bring an end to all this.
3: Who are you?
0: I am Leah, daughter of Sender, beloved of Simon.
5: Beloved of Menashe.
1: Be quiet, Menashe. Do not interfere.
3: Rest easy, spirit. Hear me out. At the edge of the world stands a tall mountain. And on the mountain lies a great rock, and from the rock flows a clear spring. At the other edge of the world is its heart, and it gazes at the cool spring, and cannot have its fill of looking, but it cannot take the slightest step toward the spring.
0: But I can...
3: You are awake, child.
0: Have I been sleeping?
1: Yes, you have for several days.
0: I feel so tired. I'm so tired.
1: Is she all right?
3: Yes. She sleeps naturally now.
1: Oh, thank you, Reb. Listen.
5: When she awakes, can we have the wedding ceremony?
6: We must wait and see, Menashe.
3: No, Reb Meyer. We must not wait. We must try the wedding as soon as possible. There is no time to lose.
0: Help me, Father. I feel so weak.
1: Of course, my darling. I should have known. Here, take my arm.
0: Stand by me, Mother. It is such a difficult way for me.
1: She is here with you, as are all who love you.
7: Friends, it's time for the ceremony.
1: There's your Menashe. Look at him. So tall, so handsome.
0: Quicker, Father.
6: As we stand under this canopy...
0: I will not stand under it!
1: Come, closer, Leah.
0: No,
1: come under the canopy.
0: I will not!
3: Send her, usher her under.
0: Ready the candles for the sleeping dead to wake till they are burnt down and spent. This is our final song until we return where we belong.
3: Be still, my child. In the name of the King, our Lord, be still.
0: Hold the steps carefully. For this place is chosen ground. 7 times we turn around within the magic circle. 7 times we turn about.
7: Menashe, do you take this woman to be your wife?
5: With all my heart.
7: Leah, do you take this man for your husband?
0: Never!
5: Leah!
0: Never! He is not my bridegroom!
3: Rebire, continue!
0: Never! Holy bridegroom, protect me! Holy bridegroom, save me from this! I call upon you! Save me!
3: Reb Meyer, pronounce them man and wife!
0: Reb Meyer, you will never pronounce them man and wife. They do not belong with each other.
3: Simon, is that you?
0: Aye. It is Simon, Reb Meyer. Come back for my destined bride, and I will never leave her again.
3: You must not do this, Simon.
4: Simon, what is happening here?
0: Yes, Simon, my greedy friend. Simon, you murderer. You killed me, but you could not kill our love.
4: Goodness, and my daughter. She's gone mad.
3: No, Sender, not mad. She has been possessed by a Dibuk, an evil spirit. Has control over her.
8: The belief in possession is an ancient one. From the earliest times, men have been fascinated with the possibility that our earthly shell can be taken over by an alien form. And the horror of it haunts us, even today. How does a body become possessed? And how can we exorcise it? We shall find out when I return shortly with Act Three.
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10: 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There's one hope

0: How did this act of possession begin? Certainly the setting of the Dybbuk was its basis. A closed world which, despite its proximity to the 20th century, had not as yet purged itself of faith in magic-making. A world heavily tarnished with superstition. And yet, it was a world pervaded by a mystic sense of the immediacy of God, of the miraculous, and the power of man. In such a world, the natural and the supernatural, the living and the dead, seemed to flow across one another in a continual contact. A world where the daily routine of life absorbs and becomes a symbol of eternity.
1: Please, Reb Nissen, I know you're tired, but my daughter lies in grave danger. Her soul is at stake.
2: I know. The misery and anguish of the world reach out to me. Every plea pierces me as a needle, and I have no more strength. I can go no further.
1: Rabbi, you cannot desert me in my hour of need. Help me. Save my child.
2: If I can. Now, the Dybbuk. You knew him well.
1: He ate at my house regularly until he left one day. When he returned to our town, he was meddling with the Kabbalah and came to grief.
2: By what powers?
1: They say by evil spirits.
2: Did you cause him pain or shame? Try to remember.
1: I don't know. I don't remember.
2: All right. Bring in the girl.
1: Come in, Leah. Come in, my child. Don't you hear me? Come in.
3: I won't.
1: Leah, dearest, have pity. Don't shame me. Come in.
3: I want to obey, Father, but I cannot.
2: Maiden, I command you. Come in and sit down.
3: Let me go. I refuse.
2: Dybbuk, I command you to say, why did you enter the body of this maiden?
3: I am her destined
4: bride.
2: Our holy Torah forbids the dead to abide among the living.
4: I am not dead.
2: You are departed from our world. You are forbidden to return until the great ram's horn is heard. Therefore, I command you to leave the body of this girl.
4: Reb Nissen, I know how powerful you are, how invincible. I know that you can command the angels, but you cannot sway me.
2: Wandering soul, I feel great pity for you. I will try to release you from destroying angels, but you must leave the body of this girl.
4: I will not leave.
2: Dybbuk, soul of one who left our world, I command you to leave this body, and in leaving not to harm her nor any other living creature. If you do not obey, I will proceed against you with anathema and excommunication, with all the powers of exorcism.
4: I do not fear your anathemas, and I do not believe in your assurances.
2: In the name of Almighty God, I charge you for the last time. Go, or I will give you over into the hands of the destroying angel.
4: In the name of Almighty God, I am joined with my destined bride, and I will not part from her forever.
2: Send her, have white robes brought. Bring 7 ram's horns, 7 black candles. Then take from the holy ark the 7 sacred scrolls.
4: Wait, Remnus, do you believe in justice?
2: In justice and in truth?
4: And I demand that Sender be brought before a rabbinical court. I demand a trial.
2: On what charges?
4: I charge Sender with spilling my blood. I am the son of Abraham ben Rivka. I bring charges of an obligation that Sender had to my father, which he did not fulfill.
2: In that case, I will postpone the exorcism until tomorrow noon. Sender, do you remember the Dybbuk's father, Abraham?
1: But he's dead these many years.
2: Know then that you will be summoned to trial to answer his charges.
1: Heaven help me. What does he want of me? What should I do?
2: You must accept the summons.
1: I will do as you say.
2: Send for the bridegroom, Manasseh. He must be at the trial as well. When the Dybbuk leaves, the marriage will take place.
3: Almighty God, Help me to find peace.
2: Judges, sit beside me. We can begin the trial. I call upon Sender.
5: I am here, Reb Nissen.
2: Will you accept the verdict of this court?
5: Yes.
2: Will you carry out our decision?
5: I will.
2: Sender, Abraham claims that in your youth, you were students, that your souls were bound together in loyal friendship. You were both married in the same week, and each of you pledged that if his wife should conceive and bear a child, the one a boy, the other a girl, the children should wed.
5: Yes, it was so.
2: He died soon after, but you grew rich and Abraham's son was poor. You turned your gaze from him and sought other matches for your daughter among families of wealth and station. Abraham saw how his son was plunged into despair and went wandering, seeking new ways. And the powers of blackness spread their nets for him and captured him. Sender, did you hear the charges? What do you have to say in your defense?
6: I have no words for my defense, none. But I beg my old comrade to spare my child. For I did nothing out of ill will, I swear to you, Abraham. After you departed, I did not know what happened to your wife. She left our village for the home of her people. I never knew she had a son.
2: Abraham asks why, when his son was received into your home, sat at your table, you never inquired who he was.
6: I do not know. But I can swear I was always drawn to him.
2: Abraham declares that deep in your heart you recognize Simon. That is why you never asked who he was. You sought riches for your daughter, and in doing so, you thrust his son into the abyss.
6: I cannot say. I have no answer.
2: This tribunal has heard the arguments and now delivers its verdict. Sender, you are held guilty on the charges brought by Abraham. You will give half your wealth to the poor, and as long as you live, you will light a memorial candle on the anniversary of the death of Abraham and Simon, and recite the prayers for the dead as though they were your own children. Now, let us proceed with the marriage ceremony. Dibuk, in the name of this holy congregation and the great Sanhedrin of Jerusalem, I command you for the last time to depart.
7: I will not leave.
2: Members of the congregation, don your robes. Sender, distribute the seven horns and the seven scrolls.
5: Yes, sir.
2: Stubborn spirit, since you are not humble unto our command, I give you over into the power of the higher spirits to expel you by force. Blow the ram's horns!
7: Let me go!
8: Do not drag me! I will not! I cannot leave!
2: Since the higher powers cannot conquer you, I will give you over into the middle powers that are neither good nor evil. Let them, by whatever cruel means at their disposal, tear you out. Sound the horns!
8: Angels and hosts, help me!
2: And I declare you excommunicated from all of Israel by the sentence of the angels, by the decree of the saints. We anathemize, cut off, and curse you. The Lord blot out his name under heaven and set him apart for destruction. Sound the horns!
8: I can struggle no more.
2: Do you submit?
8: I submit.
2: Do you you promise of your own free will to depart and never return?
4: I promise. Recite the prayer of the dead for me, my appointed time and hour.
2: Say Kaddish for your soul.
1: Do not be sad. Let your heart be light, and may holy cherubim cradle you in their wings.
3: Do you hear? They're going to dance around the holy grave so that my dead mother may rejoice.
1: Do not tremble, child. Do not be afraid. You are guarded by 60 giants with drawn swords. Our holy patriarchs protect you from evil.
9: Leia.
3: But I cannot see you.
9: A forbidden circle rings you round.
3: Your voice sounds as sweet as the weeping of a violin on a silent night. Oh, who are you?
9: I have forgotten. Only in your thoughts can I remember myself.
3: I remember now. My heart was drawn to you as a bright star. On silent nights, I have shed sweet tears. And always in my dreams, I saw... Was it you?
9: It was.
3: Yes, I remember. Your hair was soft, and it glistened as though with tears. Day and night, I thought of you. Return to me, my bridegroom, my husband. I will carry you in death in my heart. And in my dreams, we will rock our unborn babes. We will sew them clothes and sing them lullabies.
1: The wedding procession has started, Leia. We must go.
3: They come to lead me to the canopy with a stranger. Come to me, my bridegroom. Oh, I see you. A light upon the wall. The barrier is broken. Come to me.
9: I am coming.
3: A great light flows about me. I am joined with you, my destined bridegroom.
2: Too late. Blessed be the true judge. May their poor souls find rest.
0: And so the demon bridegroom and his bride are joined until the great awakening. A small gravestone marks the place where Leia, daughter of Sender, is interred. But none of the villagers in the closed world believe it is her final resting place. Steeped in superstition, they cast an eye over the shoulder when they pass the grave. I'll be back shortly.
10: May I help you, sir?
11: One hair shirt, please, one bed of nails, and that cat of nine tails for self-flagellation.
10: What's your rush? Why try for sainthood in 1 week?
11: It's not that. It's just that my old hair shirt is at the cleaners. My bed is getting dull, and my whip has been going soft on me.
10: You punish yourself a great deal?
11: I get what's coming to me.
10: But isn't it a bit overmuch?
11: Well, I deserve more than I ever get.
10: One cat of nine tails coming up. And do you want a bed of nails, with or without the saw?
12: Cancel your appointments for self-punishment. Break the whip. You have no right to treat one of God's creatures, you, in that way. He forgives you. Forgive yourself. A nudge toward self-respect from the Mennonite churches.

0: We scoff at the supernatural, but not in the dark, when strange sounds echo. And even the most rational of us find more and more natural what was once deemed the supernatural. Minds have been linked across great separations of space without visible means of contact. If mental telepathy and magic shapes exist, why not other forces still branded as the supernatural? Our cast included Norman Rose, Mason Adams, Marion Seldes, Nat Poland, Joe Silver, and Jack Grimes. The entire production was under the direction of Hyman Brown. And now, a preview of our next tale.
1: Carlotta has no power to see what her crystal ball does not wish to reveal. But you have other powers. You know ancient magic. Can you make me young? Tell me, does the lady fear a witch?
2: I don't fear anything except age and not dancing again.
1: Send me to her. The witch is a man, a warlock. But, lady, beware the cost.
2: I don't care what it costs.
1: Tell me his name. He wears many names, many faces. What name today, what face, I do not know, but I do know where he dwells. Number 13, Gehenna Street.
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1: And now, in cooperation with police and federal law enforcement departments throughout the United States, Gangbusters!

0: search for a man with scars over both eyebrows who has nickname of Jock. He may be armed. More to follow on Gangbusters Clues.
1: Gangbusters, the only national program that brings you authentic police case histories, has asked C.W. Bud Young, Sheriff of Washoe County, Nevada, to narrate by proxy tonight's case. Sheriff Young.
2: Thank you, and good evening, Gangbusters listeners. As all police officers know, an important break in a murder case can sometimes be nothing more than a tip. An anonymous phone call to the police, an unsigned letter, even a rumor, these have often brought a killer to justice. And tonight's unusual case contains just such a break. It began on December 8th when a vacationing carpenter named Roger Kensel ended a brief visit with friends near Los Angeles, California. Early that morning, he set out on the highway to drive home, and about noon, he pulled his car to a stop.
3: Going far?
4: No way.
3: Well, come on.
4: Thanks, mister. I've been standing there for 2 hours.
3: I don't pick up hitchhikers ordinarily. I guess it's pretty cold, though, huh?
4: Sure is. They say up ahead in Reno, the mercury's down to 32.
3: Don't say. Live around here, do you?
4: I just passed it through. My name is Olney, Steve Olney.
3: Well, mine's Roger Kensel.
4: You live on the coast, Mr. Kensel?
3: No, I've been visiting friends in Los Angeles. Hey, you mind more company?
4: What?
3: Up ahead there on the side of the road. That fellow looks like he could use a ride, too.
4: Yeah, he sure does.
3: Think I should stop?
4: Well, it'll be nice of you, Mr. Kensel. It's awful cold out there.
3: Oh, why not? Got plenty of room. Maybe later on we can spell each other at the wheel.
4: Yeah, I'm a good driver if you want me to take a turn.
3: Just open your door for him, will you?
4: Yeah, sure thing.
3: On the left?
4: Yeah, you bet I do.
3: Hop in. Three in the front's okay.
4: Just get in the back, mister. I'll need a crowd. Yep, in front.
3: Ah, suit yourself. This fella here is hitchhiking, too.
5: Oh, yeah?
4: I just got in a mile or so back.
5: I guess this is our lucky day, huh? You and me.
4: Looks that way.
5: It does?
4: I think so.
5: It's good enough for me. What's his name?
6: Kensel.
3: You say something to me?
5: No, but I'm going to. Just pull over the side.
3: What?
4: You heard him pull over.
5: Grab the wheel, Steve. Make sure.
3: Well, just a minute.
4: Got it.
5: All right, now relax, Buster. Don't try anything. This ain't a cap pistol I got here.
3: Look, just don't hurt me, you understand? Don't get nervous or anything. I swear you can...
5: Shut up. Turn off the motor, Steve.
4: Right.
5: All right, you,
3: You two, you know each other.
4: I
3: don't understand. You were a mile apart.
5: Yeah, we travel better that way. See what he's got, Steve.
4: Oh, still.
3: Suppose I hadn't stopped a second time.
5: You asked too many questions. Find anything?
4: No, not yet.
3: Hey, listen to me.
5: You'd have stopped. Steve would have seen to that.
4: Sure.
5: You just made it easy, Mr. Kinsley. All right, Olney, let's take him.
4: I'm ready. You, turn around.
3: Take me. Take me where?
5: For a walk, sweetheart. Now move.
3: Look, we've been here in these woods all afternoon.
5: Yeah, time sure flies, huh, Mr. Kensel?
3: Well, won't you at least tell me what you're going to do?
4: You'll see. Olney, Mike.
5: That's right.
3: I told you, take my car. You got my money? Take the car and just leave me.
5: You know something, Mr. Kensel? Just what we're planning on.
3: Then why don't you? I can't stand just waiting like this.
4: We like it better when it's dark.
5: You know something, Steve? Looks just about dark enough now.
3: I swear, I won't do anything. I'll wait here as long as you say. I won't even try to telephone.
5: Yeah, we know that, Mr. Kensel.
3: Then you're going now?
5: Pretty soon. Think it's dark enough, Steve?
4: Yeah, it looks that way to me.
5: All right, up on your feet, Mr. Kessel.
3: You take me back to my car?
5: Not exactly. Come on now, stand up.
4: I don't know what Mike says, Mr. Kessel. He's got a terrible temper.
3: Look, Bill, don't hurt me. Don't you see? You got what you want. Please don't hurt me.
5: Oh, you must think that we're awful dumb, Mr. Kensel.
3: Dumb? No, I don't. I think you're smart, both of you.
4: Thanks.
6: You know our names, Mr. Kinsel. You know our faces. Sure, we're smart enough to think about that.
3: I won't tell, I swear. I won't tell anybody.
4: We know you won't.
3: Please, if you don't tell me what you're going to do, I...
6: All right, turn around, start walking.
3: Walking?
6: Come on, move.
3: Oh, all right. Whatever you say.
6: Slow, Mr. Kinsel. Just keep walking. That's right, toward the woods.
3: Whatever you say. I promise to do whatever you say.
6: Scared, ain't he?
4: Yeah.
3: Just keep walking?
6: Yeah, you're doing fine, Mr. Kinsel. Now, Steve.
4: I think so, Mike.
6: Now.
4: Want me to go look and make sure, Mike?
6: No need to. Miss Cigarette.
4: Here. We are ready to go?
6: Sure.
4: Funny.
6: Yeah, what is?
4: Him promising not to tell. I guess we'll never know if he'd have kept that promise or not.
6: Talking, Steve. Will you just keep looking out for cops?
4: By this time of night, way out here on the highway.
6: I told you, I don't like driving a hot car.
4: I'm sure won't be looking for it yet, Mike.
6: Yeah, but just the same. As soon as we get someplace, we gotta get rid of it. Hey, maybe up ahead. See those lights? It must be Reno.
4: Reno, Nevada?
6: Oh, there ain't two of them. Why?
4: Got a girlfriend in Reno, Nevada. Near there, anyway. Name Marie.
6: Yeah?
4: She's some kid, Mike. Man.
6: Hey, you never used to talk about her back in Stir.
4: Ah, Marie ain't the kind you talk about.
6: No?
4: Girl like Marie just thinks to yourself, you know?
6: She's okay, huh?
4: Oh, she is. Got a nice little place of her own, too.
6: She like visitors?
4: Always did. Why?
6: You just gave me an idea, Steve.
4: Why are we stopping here? Ain't any lights or anything.
6: But the spot's perfect. Nobody can see us from either direction. Now go on, hop out, huh?
4: Cold out here. Hey, where's that extra can of gasoline we bought?
7: In the back.
4: Well, what's the idea, Mike?
7: Right here. You take the can and start slopping the gas into the car.
4: Well, we weren't going to burn it till we got someplace.
6: Look, Steve, you said you'd trust me, didn't you?
4: Well, sure.
6: Well, then go on, will you? Pour that gas around.
4: Yeah,
6: inside, too. Up on the seat.
4: Yeah, I know.
6: That do it?
4: All careful.
6: All right, stand back. Now, way back, will you? That pile's really gonna burn.
4: Like an awful big flame, won't it? Before somebody stops.
6: Let him. Dark night like this, we can be a mile up the road. All set? We'll toss a match.
4: It's a shame, pretty car like that.
6: All right, watch it now. Here she goes.
8: Damn it, get out of here!
9: I'm with you, Steve. Get moving.
8: It's white!
9: Reno, didn't I tell you? We're going to see your girl.
6: Hey, Marie.
10: Yeah, I know. Another drink.
6: You guessed it, honey.
10: Steve, you'd better get back here with another bottle pretty soon. We're running out.
6: What's the matter? What'd I do?
10: Well, you do all right with a sauce, I'll say that. Hang on.
6: Thank you. Don't go away. Come on. Sit here.
10: Well, what about Steve?
6: Well, what about him?
10: That's right. What about him? Move over.
6: Can you see us, honey?
10: Oh, Well, I'm always polite to old friends.
8: Sure. How about new ones?
10: That depends on whether they're trouble. You know, I think you're trouble, Mike.
8: Who, me? Why?
10: Well, the heater, for one thing. I don't like guns.
8: Oh, it's just in case we meet up with bad men on the road, honey.
10: Steve says you already have.
8: Steve talks too much.
10: He'll be back any minute.
8: So what?
10: I'm his friend.
8: Great. You're mine.
10: Oh, nothing, Steve. I was just fixing your friend a drink.
4: Some drink? You told me to trust you, Mike.
5: I'm sorry, kid. Me and Marie were just getting acquainted.
10: Yeah, that's all, Stevie. You want a drink, too?
5: Honest, pal. Look, I'm sorry.
10: Sure, Stevie. Now, don't get mad.
5: Marie.
10: Yeah?
4: Come here, Marie.
10: Well, like you said, Stevie, we were just trying...
4: The minute I turn my back.
10: Let it out, will you?
5: Yeah, Steve, there's no sense in beating her up.
4: I think there's a lot of sense
5: in it. Now, Steve, wait. We'll hit the road, kid, okay? Okay, Steve?
4: After I take care of her.
10: Are you crazy? You dumb, beat him up, why don't you? He's the one starting to get fresh.
4: I can't. Mike is my friend.
5: Come on, let's check out, Steve, huh? Okay?
4: In a minute. Come here, Marie.
10: Now, look, Steve, no. No.

0: Hey, you look like a mess, Marie. Honest, what happened?
1: You really want to know, Rudy?
0: Sure. Here, on the house.
1: Gee, thanks. You really want to know?
0: Not unless you want to talk about it.
1: I ran into an old friend. That's what I said, an old friend.
0: It's more like you ran into a brick wall.
1: Crummy jerks. If I wanted to, I could fix their wagons, but good.
0: I knew when you came in you were mad.
1: Give me another slug, will you, Rudy?
0: Yeah.
1: I can fix them real good.
0: I wouldn't blame you.
1: Here I was, entertaining two callers, see? An old gentleman friend of mine.
0: Yeah?
1: Him and his buddy. Here I was offering them hospitality, you understand?
0: Like anybody would, you know.
1: That's right, like anybody would. And you know what happened?
0: I could see.
1: Oh, I mean before that, this friend of my friend, you understand?
0: I'm with you.
1: He tries to get fresh.
0: Yes?
1: Listen, I tell the priest. Listen, I say, I am a lady. You understand?
0: Sure you are.
1: Him and his heater, I could fix them both good.
0: Heater?
1: Gun.
0: Not so loud.
1: As a matter of fact.
0: What are you talking about?
1: As a matter of actual fact. You got a phone?
0: Right behind you.
1: Would you give me a dime, Rudy?
0: Anything you say, Marie.
1: Thanks.
0: Hey, Marie.
1: Yeah?
0: Don't do anything dumb now.
1: Yeah, what's dumb about fixing a couple of heels?
0: Nothing, I guess. Anyway, they sure fix you.
1: Oh, where did
0: pick it up, pick it up, pick it up.
1: Where is... Can you beat it? Hospitality, I offer him. And look at me. Just, hello, operator. Give me the cops. Cops. Police. What? Short emergency, a big one. That's right.
0: Hey, don't mention this joint, Marie, promise?
1: Well, certainly not. You want them to think I'm a bum? Oh, please? Well, never mind that. I want to tell you something. What? All right, but hurry up. I may change my mind.
0: Maybe you better hang up, Marie.
1: Well, what for? Hello? Yeah, that's right. I got a little news for you boys. It's about a gun. Gun. No, I ain't got a gun. These creeps have. Yeah, well, take it easy, will you? I'm coming to that. One of them is Olney. Yeah, that's right. Steve. Olney, and his pal is Mike Galena. Well, how should I know how to spell it? Just a second. Hey, Rudy.
0: This ain't good, Marie.
1: Would never... just light me a cigarette, Rudy. You still there? All right, now listen. I'm going to tell you a lot.

0: every Monday night, the star's address is the exciting address for Mr. and Mrs. Detective in person, also known as Mr. and Mrs. North. Criminals and killers always lose when that whole family of slick sleuths get on their trail. Don't miss your appointment with action, adventure, and intuition as Mr. and Mrs. North go into action Monday night on most of these same stations. Back to Gangbusters and Sheriff Bud Young of Washoe County, Nevada.
1: An anonymous telephone call, Gangbusters listeners, sometimes sets off fireworks. Or, in the case of Marie's call to the police, it opens a trail leading to murder. Marie's call was transferred to my office, and while I talked, Undersheriff Gerald Logan had little difficulty in tracing the call to a local tavern. When Logan and I arrived at the tavern, Marie was still there.
2: What beats me? I never told you where I was.
1: Never mind that, miss. Let's hear some more about your friend.
2: Oh, them.
3: The ones with the gun.
4: Excuse me, would you officers care for a drink on the house?
1: No, thanks.
4: You understand? I got a respectable place here.
3: Oh, sure.
4: These guys Marie's talking about, they weren't in here.
1: Yeah, we understand.
4: Well, sir, I don't allow hoods hanging around in here.
3: Relax. So you got a nice, respectable tavern.
4: You sure you won't have a drink on the house?
1: We'd like to talk to Marie.
4: Oh, sure. Yeah, well, right.
3: Yeah, thanks.
1: Now, Marie, you said these men are Steve Wally and Mike Galena, is that right?
2: Correct. Right on the nose.
3: Known them long, Marie?
2: One of them I just met tonight.
1: Yeah, we can see that you did. You know they both have records, of course.
2: They have?
3: Well, that's a big surprise, huh?
2: Well, it certainly is.
1: Any idea which way they were headed when they left you?
2: Well, to tell you the truth, I wasn't looking.
1: All right, then try this. Did either of them smell like fire?
2: I beg your pardon?
1: As if they'd been near a fire. You know, could you smell smoke on them? Or gasoline, maybe?
2: Well, I didn't notice.
3: Bet you're sure Galena had a gun.
2: Oh, I'm positive. Creeps, I'm positive.
3: But
1: they may be our boys, Jerry.
3: Want to have Marie take a look at the body? She just might know him.
1: Maybe.
2: Body? What body?
1: A man was shot, Marie. Shot, and so far as we can figure, his car was burnt up, too.
2: Well, you think my friend, you mean Steve and Mike, could do a thing like that?
1: I don't know. Looking at you, though, I'd say they might.

0: burst you into a roar, will you? Yeah, you.
1: Hi, Marie.
0: You got a nerve.
1: Shut the door, will you, Marie?
0: Steve, I don't know if I should let you in or not.
1: You being on account last night? I'm sorry about that, Marie.
0: Sorry? Look at me. My eyes are mad.
1: Yeah, well, that's one reason I came back. Apologize.
0: Who's your friend?
1: Mike? Oh, me and him split up.
0: Well, it's a good thing.
1: Yeah, there's a little heat on around here. We decided it'd be easier to travel alone.
0: You know, I still ain't said you can come in.
1: I am in, baby. I apologize, didn't I?
0: Well...
1: You know what I said to myself? You know?
0: No, what?
1: Marie is a lady, I said. Now, if I apologize like a gentleman, Marie will forget it like a lady. That's just what I said, Marie.
0: Well, don't you put it like that.
1: Who's that?
0: Well, if it's your crummy friend, the two of you can just...
1: Can't be, Mike. Don't open it, honey.
0: Probably Etsy. I just... Who is it?
2: Stand back, Marie.
3: Marie, it's Cox.
1: Don't move.
3: Marie, you dirty, stinking stool!
2: Marie, watch his gun!
3: All right, you had enough? Put your hands in the air. Drop the gun.
1: All right. Don't shoot anymore.
3: Take him, Jerry.
4: Right. Just keep your hands where they are.
3: Marie? Marie!
5: What?
3: You can come out from under that table now.
1: I could get my hands on her for just 1 minute.
3: You won't, so forget it. Now, you're going to tell us where Galena is?
1: Who's he?
4: Come on, Steve. We'll make it tougher.
1: Never heard of him.
3: You will, Steve. I promise you, you will. True to his own twisted code, Gangbusters listeners, Steve Olney refused to give any information leading to Mike Galena. A week went by, and then two, while the manhunt spread to 15 states. Finally, in my office in Reno, the break came. Come in.
6: The man at the desk said just to walk in.
3: That's right. What can we do for you?
6: Well, my name's Inning. Pete Inning. I'm an orderly in the city hospital.
3: I think I've seen you around. This is Mr. Logan.
4: How are you?
3: Oh, what's the trouble, Inning?
6: I got no trouble, Sheriff. It's about that picture in the paper a week or so ago. A man named Galena.
3: What about him?
6: Well, it's a funny thing. I make a hobby of looking at pictures of guys, in the post office and the papers, like this one you're looking for.
4: Go on, Inny.
6: Well, this is going to sound crazy, but I swear I just took him out of our ambulance.
3: What?
6: The driver said he picked him up at that rooming house out on Woodlawn. Someone called and said their janitor was sick, so he went out to get him.
3: And you think the janitor is Galena?
6: Yeah, I think so. I tell you something else kind of funny, too.
4: You're right ahead.
6: The docs at the hospital said that he made himself sick.
3: He what?
6: He swallowed a lot of stuff to get sick. You know, on purpose.
3: What do you think, Jerry?
4: Well, we've followed up a lot of cockeyed leads, bud. No reason to let this one go by.
6: I told you, didn't I, Sheriff? You heard the doc say he's faking. They're just keeping him here for you.
3: Is this his room, any?
6: Yeah, this is it, 301. The nurse is down at the end of the hall if you want her.
4: No, we'll see him alone. All set, bud?
3: Check. You stay out here, any?
6: Yes, sir.

0: Looks like our patient is asleep.
1: He looks real sick, too, doesn't he?
0: Yeah. Galena!
2: What
1: do you know? He can move.
0: You got company, Galena. Police.
2: Will you go away? I'm sick.
0: We got news for you, Galena. You want to hear it?
2: No, I'm sick. Will you go away?
1: I think he wants to hear it, but right now.
2: Hey, what's
1: up? On your feet, Galena, now. Fast.
2: What's the big idea? I'm a sick man.
0: I'll give you the idea, Galena, and fast. We've had Steve on ice for 2 weeks.
2: Huh?
1: He sang his head off.
2: I don't know what you're talking about. I've got to ring for the doc.
0: You stand still and listen.
2: Oh.
0: Roger Kensel, you took him in the woods, took his doe, and then shot him in the back. That sound like the story?
1: We got it all, Galena. The gun, where you stopped to buy the can of gas, the works.
0: Even Marie.
2: Will you have a heart? Look, I'm sick, I tell you.
0: I got news for you, Galena.
2: Yeah?
0: You're a lot sicker than you think.
2: I am?
0: You are. And you know something else? You aren't ever going to get well. On March 20th, gangbusters, listeners, both Steve Olney and Mike Galena were found guilty of the murder of Roger Kensel. Sentenced by the Washoe County Court, both men were removed to the Nevada State Prison and were executed.
3: Thank you, Sheriff C.W.

0: Attention all citizens. Maintain vigilance for Clarence Dye, one of the 10 most wanted men in the country. Being sought by the FBI for unlawful flight to avoid prosecution for armed robbery. His official description.
1: Clarence Dye, alias Jock, age 43, 5 feet 10, 140 pounds, medium build, brown hair, blue eyes, fair complexion. May seek work as welder or cook.
2: This man has scars over his left eyebrow, a blue scar over right eyebrow, and a tattoo of initial CD on right forearm.
0: Caution, Dye is probably armed and should be considered extremely dangerous. He reportedly has stated that he will not be taken into custody alive and will attempt to kill any officer arresting him. Attention all citizens. Watch for Everett Bruce Carroll, wanted by the FBI for unlawful flight to avoid prosecution for the crime of burglary. Listen carefully to his official description.
1: Age 52, 6 feet 3 inches, 175 to 210 pounds, slender build, brown hair graying, blue eyes, medium complexion, both hands and arms badly scarred as a result of burns. Repeating, hands and arms badly scarred from burns. May seek work as a bulldozer operator.
0: Caution, Carroll may be armed and should be considered dangerous. Attention all citizens, be alert for this man, McKinley Norfleet, wanted by the FBI for unlawful flight to avoid prosecution for the crime of murder. His official description.
1: McKinley Norfleet, alias Mac, age 55, Negro, 5 feet 11, 165 pounds, slender build, black hair, brown eyes, dark complexion, may seek work as a laborer.
2: This fugitive has a scar on the back of his head and gold front teeth. He reportedly appears to be grinning at all times.
0: Caution! Norfleet may be armed. Watch for him. If you have any information concerning these clues, notify your local police, the nearest office of the Federal Bureau of Investigation, or Gangbusters at once. Tonight's Gangbusters case was written by Robert J. Shaw and directed by Leonard L. Bass, with Tom Holland and Eileen Palmer in leading roles. This production was supervised for CBS Radio by Jerry Danzig. Gaylord Avery speaking.

0: presents in The Case of a Hong Kong Casanova on Gangbusters, a production of CBS Radio in cooperation with Phillips H. Lord. 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

From the far horizons of the unknown come transcribed tales of new dimensions in time and space. These are stories of the future. Adventures in which you'll live in a million could-be years on a thousand maybe worlds. The National Broadcasting Company, in cooperation with Street & Smith, publishers of Astounding Science Fiction, presents... X minus one. Tonight's story, Dr. Grimshaw's Sanitarium.

0: What you will hear in the next half hour represents either a magnificent hoax or the true explanation of the famous Grimshaw Sanitarium scandal which made the headlines back in 1947. The manuscript upon which this account is based was removed by the New York State Police from a fountain pen cover found in the doorway to Dr. Grimshaw's study. We offer this manuscript as evidence only. Whether it is authentic or not, you must judge for yourselves.
1: My name is John Dougherty. I'm a graduate of Hamilton College, class of 34, a member of Theta Alpha. I'm one of those fools who wanted some excitement in life, so instead of going into my father's shoe business, I became a private detective. These are facts, you can check them if you like. The rest of what I write here is so fantastic that I don't expect it to be believed. If anyone should find this manuscript and read it, all I ask is that you notify Miss Millicent Armbruster of 299 Wallace Avenue, Buffalo, that Johnny Dougherty is dead. On the evening of July 1st, Miss Armbruster and I were driving to a wedding. Not our own, although I wish it had been. It was Sunday, and in order to avoid traffic, I took the Old Mill Road, a single-lane dirt affair that runs past the Gowanus Cemetery.
2: Johnny, aren't you going too fast?
1: Not for this road. There's nothing around except some tombstones and...
2: Johnny, the gate to the cemetery.
1: Well, what about it?
2: That hearse, look out! Look out!
1: We skidded for about 20 feet and slammed into the back of the hearse. The two rear doors buckled and snapped open. It was a freak. A huge oak coffin with brass handles tipped up and began slowly to slide back toward us.
2: Oh, how horrible.
1: You stay right here, baby. You okay, Mac?
3: You don't pay much attention to speed limits, do you, Jack?
1: Now, look, let's not get hung up on who was right and who was wrong. I was going too fast and you were traveling without lights after dark.
3: Let's see your driver's license.
1: Right here.
3: Oh. Private eye, eh?
1: Now, if you don't mind, who does this joy wagon belong to?
3: Go on the funeral service. It's being rented to Grimshaw.
1: Who?
3: Grimshaw from the private sanitarium.
1: Mind if I ask what you were doing after dark coming out of a cemetery with a wooden kimono?
3: We're moving one of Grimshaw's patients to a new grave.
1: They always travel like this?
3: Look, Hawkshaw, how about skipping the third degree and giving me a hand getting this box back in the wagon?
1: A pleasure. Better screw on that cover again. It's going to slide off.
3: Let's get it in the hearse first.
1: Okay, Junior, you get on that end.
3: Okay. You ready?
1: Yeah, lift.
3: Just slide it.
1: Oh, brother, who's in there, King Kong?
3: Look out for the cover.
1: I told you that would happen. What's the guy's name, Junior?
3: Oh, why don't you ask him, Sherlock Holmes?
1: A real wise guy, huh? I've got half a mind to report this accident.
3: Yeah, well, go ahead. See where it gets you. Now, if you'll pardon me, I'll deliver the body.
2: Everything all right, Johnny?
1: Yeah, I thought so until a few seconds ago. Listen, Millie, can you sit here in the car for another 5 minutes?
2: Where are you going?
1: For a stroll through the cemetery.
2: Oh, Johnny, stop making jokes.
1: When we lifted that coffin back on the meat wagon, I got a good look inside it.
2: Ew.
1: Yeah, exactly how I felt. I figured we'd knock the stuffing out of the corpse, only I didn't expect the stuffing to be sand.
2: What?
1: Yes. That wasn't a body, that was a dummy stuffed with sand, a dummy with a wax face.
2: Johnny!
1: Which brings up an interesting question. Who's supposed to be in that box, and, just where is the dead man spending his time? Sometimes in my business, when things drop off, you have to go out and, dig up new clients. My next case was a gentleman named Harlan Ward Sr., a wealthy automobile manufacturer. I'd gotten his name off his son's tombstone.
4: Are you trying to tell me, Dougherty, that my son Harlan was never buried at Gowanus Cemetery?
1: Exactly, Mr. Ward.
4: But why?
1: Maybe if you'll tell me the circumstances surrounding your son's death, I can help answer that.
4: My son was a rather impetuous young man. Tall, good-looking. After his graduation from Princeton, he began drinking quite heavily. After he got into a couple of scrapes, we sent him to Dr. Grimshaw's sanitarium in the hopes that he could be cured. While my wife and I were in Europe, we received word that he died, buried at Gowanus in our absence. Last week, my wife and I decided to have his body removed to the family vault here at Short Hills.
1: How'd your son die?
4: Suicide.
1: You never saw the body?
4: No. We couldn't get back from Europe in time. Now you tell me that his coffin contains a dummy. How do I know this whole thing isn't a plan to fleece me?
1: You don't. But you're a rich man, Mr. Ward, and you're perfectly willing to take a chance that I'm on the level and that your son may still be alive.
4: You sound very sure of yourself, Mr. Daldy.
1: My fee is a $2,000 retainer plus expenses.
4: What sort of expenses?
1: However much it costs to take the cure at Dr. Grimshaw's sanitarium. Dr. Grimshaw's sanitarium was just outside Gowanda. Most of the cases were nervous breakdowns and alcoholics. I committed myself as a dipso, and just to make it convincing, I stopped at 5 or 6 bars on the way over. I was interviewed by Grimshaw himself, a small man with a fringe of white hair.
5: You understand, Mr. Doherty.
1: That's not my real name, of course, social reasons.
5: We understand. Our paid clientele is very select and our rates are very high.
1: You'll be paid in cash and in advance, Dr. Grimshaw. How long does a cure usually take?
5: That, of course, depends on the degree of alcoholism. This is my assistant, Dr. Voynoch.
1: How do you do?
6: How do you do?
5: We are accepting Mr. Doherty as a patient. Better place him in the ward with Mr. Kay and Mr. Cakey. Mr. Kay is a long-term patient, Mr. Doherty. A highly intelligent man, formerly a professor of plant pathology. Mr. Cakey suffers mild delusions. I think you'll find him rather amusing.
1: After about 3 days, my roommates Arthur Kay and Crakey got used to me. And we even began to play three-handed bridge. Kay was a chronic dope addict, an intelligent, sensitive man. Crakey was nothing but a clown. He kept a big black cat named the Professor, which he talked to as if it were human.
7: And so I said to her, "My dear Countess, if you don't like the company of my cat, then you don't like me." She looked at me as if I were insane. But, of course, the joke was on her because I was. Eh, Professor?
8: Meow.
7: The Professor is very sociable. Excellent company.
9: Except when he kills birds and deposits them in your bed. He's nothing but a feline murderer as far as I'm concerned.
7: See? You have insulted him, Mr. K.
1: Come here, Professor. Let's make friends. How about giving me your paw?
10: Oh! Scratch me, you black devil.
7: You insulted him. You hurt his feelings.
1: Well, just keep him away from me.
7: It will be a pleasure. I would advise you not to insult him again. Good afternoon and evening.
1: Is he always as nuts as that?
9: Ever since I've been here.
1: What's his problem?
9: Manic depressive. And a little paranoid, too.
1: How long have you been here, Arthur?
9: At Grimshaw's. 2 years. I left for a while, but I couldn't stay away from the junk, so I committed myself again.
1: Did you happen to know a patient here named Harlan Ward?
9: Why do you ask that? Did you know him?
1: I met him socially a few times. I understand he died here.
9: So the newspapers said. I wouldn't know.
1: Suicide, wasn't it?
9: Was it?
1: You're being pretty careful, aren't you?
9: Mr. Doherty, what would you say if I were to tell you that I don't believe Harlan Ward is dead?
1: What makes you so certain?
9: He used to share this room with us. He slept in the same bed you now use.
1: I see.
9: He was an alcoholic, doing quite well, too, from what I could observe. We all expected him to go home soon. Then one evening he had a violent fight with Crakey. Crakey accused him of snooping or something. Later that night, Grimshaw and Voynoch took him out.
1: Where?
9: Where they take all the special treatment cases to the charity clinic. It's that small building on the other side of the stone wall. A few days later, we read about his death. Suicide, they said.
1: Just what makes you think he's still alive, Arthur?
9: This... About a month ago, I was in the garden next to the wall that separates us from the charity clinic. Suddenly, I thought I heard a sound, like a child whimpering. It stopped. And a moment later, this note came over the wall, wrapped around a stone.
1: What's it say?
9: Help me, for God's sake, Harlan Ward.
1: Arthur, how would you like to have some fun?
9: Like what?
1: Like sneaking out tonight and going over the wall? To the charity ward? What do you say? It would break the monotony a little.
9: I suppose there's no real harm in it.
1: Of course not. I'd go alone, but I'll need help scaling the wall. Will you do it?
9: All right. I'll go with you.
1: Up. All clear. Give me your hand and I'll lift you. Be careful when you drop. Ready? Go ahead.
9: There's a charity building over there, the one with the lights in the basement window.
1: Come on, let's crawl over. Maybe we can see something. Shh. Listen. Can you make out what he's saying?
9: No, I can barely hear. Good Lord.
1: What was that?
9: Probably some patient having the DTs.
1: Let's have a look. Easy, it wouldn't do to get caught now.
9: See anything?
1: Some sort of laboratory. I can see Grimshaw and Voynin and something else. But there's a child with its back toward me.
6: Now take it quietly. It will be easier. Please, no. It will all be over soon. You won't remember anything.
8: No, I don't want to go.
6: Voynin, give it to him.
8: No, no.
6: Shut him up, Voynin. No.
1: Good Lord. What was it? What did they do to that child?
10: Mother, that wasn't a child. It was a midget. The smallest midget I've ever seen.
1: What were they doing?
10: Trying to give it some sort of injection. When it resisted, Boyna knocked it out.
1: What do you suppose they were doing to it?
10: I don't know, Arthur. All I know is that when it fell, it had the face of Harlan Ward.
1: All the way back to our room, my brain was working like some frantic pinball machine. Only the score somehow wouldn't add up. The pieces were there, all right. A crazy old doctor, a brutal assistant, a private sanitarium, and a midget with a dead man's face. I thought that when I got back to our room, I'd have some time to think about it. I'd forgotten about our friend, the happiness boy, Count Crakey.
11: Meow.
3: Ah. So, I've caught you.
1: Fine, you've caught us. Now, how about crawling back into the woodwork like a good little count?
3: Where were you?
1: Mink hunting. Arthur and I like to go mink hunting at night.
3: You make fun of Count Crakey? I shall report you to Dr. Voynin.
1: You'd better not if you know what's good for you.
3: So, you threaten me? Me, Count Crakey? I shall scream for help. Help! Help!
12: Did you hurt him?
1: Just knocked him out.
12: What do we do now?
1: Put him to bed. Hope that when he wakes up in the morning, he's forgotten the whole thing.
12: And if he hasn't?
1: He's too crazy for them to take seriously anyway. Come on, let's get him back into bed. To sleep in my own room. And the next thing I felt was the sharp jab of the hypodermic needle in my left arm.
3: Hold it. It'll be useless to struggle, Mr. Doherty. In a moment, your motor nerves will be completely paralyzed.
10: What's this about, Grimshaw?
3: I might ask the same of you. My good friend Count Crakey informs me you and Mr. K decided to do some snooping earlier tonight. He followed you and saw you climb the wall.
10: Crakey's insane.
7: Mr. Doherty, that is a matter of opinion.
10: Crakey, what is this?
7: Perhaps my assistant, Dr. Grimshaw, would be good enough to explain.
10: Assistant?
7: Yes. You see, I am the actual head of the Grimshaw Sanatorium.
3: Count Crakey feigns many delusions, Mr. Doherty. But in this case, he is telling the truth. Count Crakey is actually Professor Ernst Hassler. Professor Hassler and I worked together in the Berlin Neurological Institute before and during the last war.
7: Unfortunately, my political affiliations with the Third Reich were under investigation by the War Crimes Commission. However, Dr. Grimshaw managed to smuggle me into this country, where I masqueraded as a mental patient, in order that we might continue certain experiments which were interrupted by the American Army.
10: I can imagine the sort of experiments you conducted.
3: You and your friend Mr. K will discover their exact nature very shortly, Mr. Doherty. It is a magnificent opportunity to serve science.
1: I passed out. And the next thing I knew, I was coming to in a different room. And hearing the voices of Voynin, Grimshaw, and Crakey, as if from a great distance.
7: Pituitrin.
3: Pituitrin.
7: Oh, this is.
5: 4 cc's.
11: How are the measurements?
5: Reducing rapidly.
11: We'll operate at once. Have Werner start the anesthesia.
5: Very well, Doctor. Come here.

0: When I came to again, I had a blinding headache. I began to wonder if Crakey and Grimshaw weren't doing something to drive me insane, because I lost all sense of perspective. The room seemed to grow in size. I don't know how much time passed, but one day Crakey came into the room with a bundle in his arms about the size of a newborn baby. The bundle was my friend, Arthur Kay. And worse yet, I was exactly the same size that he was.
1: Let me out of here. Let me out.
2: Allow me to congratulate you, gentlemen. How are you feeling?
1: You dirty monster.
2: I'm disappointed, gentlemen. Do you not feel privileged to be a part of an experiment that will place me at the very top rank of the world's endocrinologists?
1: What are you doing to us, you madman?
2: It has long been established, gentlemen, that dwarfism and giantism result from injury to or malfunction of the pituitary and thyroid glands. The interlock between these glands was thought to be a hormone. I have discovered that this was incorrect. It was an enzyme. An enzyme I isolated some years ago. I was well on the way to synthesis in Germany when the surrender interrupted me. The interruption also limited the number and type of subjects on whom I could experiment. I was forced to find others.
1: Such as Harlan Ward?
2: Mr. Ward was only a control experiment.
1: I suppose you plan the same for us.
2: No, gentlemen. For you, I have reserved a special privilege. You, gentlemen, will be the first to test the full effects of the enzyme. In short, I intend that you, Mr. Kay, and you, Mr. Doherty, when the experiment is completed, will emerge as perfectly healthy, normal individuals. Except, of course, that you will be only 5 inches tall.
0: The days and nights that followed were a living nightmare. A nightmare from which Arthur and I awoke for brief periods to find ourselves in a strange new world. A huge, frightening world where everything seemed enlarged 100 times. When we finally emerged, we found ourselves imprisoned in a tiny mouse cage. Judging by the relative size of things, we could not have been more than 5 inches tall. Now we realized the experiment was at an end. That from now on, it was either escape or be destroyed.
3: How's it coming, Arthur? Another moment. I think I'll have this lock worked loose. And if we escape, then what? We'll worry about that after we get out of this mouse cage. Suppose we don't make it. At least you've written the story on that scrap of paper. Someone may find it and read it. Nobody will believe it. Then why did you bother to write it? I don't know. I suppose I want the world to know what happened to me. That does it. Help me push the door open. Now what? The first job is getting down to the floor. I think we can make it by sliding down the telephone cord. Are you game? Go ahead. I'm right behind you. Easy now. Look out! That does it. Now, if we can figure out a way to get out of the room, well, that should be... Uh-oh. Listen. Somebody's coming. It must be Crakey. We've got to hide.
4: Here. The grate in the fireplace.
3: He'll kill us if he finds us. Be quiet.
2: Well, my friends, time for feeding. I trust that you... So... who have managed to break out. It won't do, you know. There is no way you could have gotten out of the room with the door and window locked. I know you are in here. I would advise you to save yourselves trouble and give up. Very well, my tiny friends. If you prefer to play the game of cat and mouse, then I shall be happy to furnish the cat. There is no way you can get out.
3: What now? He's gone for the cat. If that monster ever gets in here, we're goners. There must be... Wait a minute. What? You see that thin strand of wire running along the molding? What about it? It's the automatic fire alarm. When the alarm is tripped by a fire or short circuit, all the locks are sprung so that the patients can escape from their rooms. If I can short that wire before Crakey lets the cat into the building, let's go. There's a tiny sliver of steel from the cage on the floor. I'll work with that. You keep an ear to the door. Go ahead. This insulation is tough as rawhide. Blast this stuff. Hurry up, Arthur, for God's sake. There it is. Stand away. I'm going to short it. Ready? Okay. We made it. There goes the door. Let's make a run for it down the hall. If we can get to the garden, we've got a chance.
4: I smell smoke. The short may have actually started the fire. Come on.
3: Wait a minute. I have to go back. The manuscript.
4: Don't be a fool. There's no time. Come on.
3: You go ahead. I'll catch up.
4: Hurry up. I'll wait in the hall.
3: Only a second. I've got it. Come on. There's nothing to stop us now. Arthur? Where are you? Funny. Arthur? Arthur? Arthur, what's happened to you?

0: This is the record found in a fountain pen cover in the burned-out hallway of Dr. Grimshaw's sanitarium. There's nothing to add, except that the fire which destroyed the sanitarium and killed so many of its occupants, including Dr. Grimshaw and Dr. Voyna, was definitely of incendiary nature. It is believed by the fire chief that some small creature, possibly a mouse, chewed the insulation off the wire and short-circuited the system. The two patients, John Doherty and Arthur Kay, vanished completely after the fire, and their remains were never found. Whether the manuscript which you have just heard is authentic, or whether it was the work of one of the more demented inmates of the sanitarium, we leave to your judgment. You have just heard X-1, presented by the National Broadcasting Company in cooperation with Street and Smith, publishers of astounding science fiction. Tonight's story by transcription was Dr. Grimshaw's Sanitarium, a tale of science fiction written by Fletcher Pratt and adapted for radio by George Lefferts. Featured in the cast were Bill Lipton as Doherty, Rosemary Prinz as Millicent, Leon Janney as Mac, Arthur Maitland as Mr. Ward, Ted Osborne as Grimshaw, Peter Capell as Crakey, Roger DeCoven as Kay, and Frank Milano as the Cat. Your announcer, Fred Collins. X-1 was directed by Fred Way and is an NBC Radio Network production. And now, next week, Nightmare, The Revolt of the Machines by Stephen Vincent Benet. You'll hear it at X-1. 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

0: This is the fascinating story of Dantro, the Planet Man, troubleshooter for the League of Planets organization, the law enforcement body for peace and justice in the celestial world, whose headquarters and center of operations are situated on the capital of all the planets, Planaria Rex. From Mercury to Pluto, wherever danger threatens the universe, you will find Dantro, the Planet Man, fighting for fair play. In a moment, the Planet Man. Dantro, in the nick of time, saved Slats from the evil plans of Gaza and Marston. Now we find Slats, Dantro, and Rura as they are discussing the chain of events.
1: I guess we should congratulate you, Rura, on being elected a member of the council.
2: Yeah, should we call you by some kind of title or something?
3: No, thank you. Just call me Rura. I won't pretend that I'm not very pleased by it, but frankly, the thing that pleases me most is the way you're coming here and everything that's happened since has affected the thinking of the council.
2: Yeah, I guess it is going to be kind of tough to get used to the idea of men being on the same footing as you gals. You've been running things for so long.
3: Oh, it's not going to happen that fast, Slats. In the first place, you can't change something that's existed for 1,000 years overnight. And besides that, even if we could, it wouldn't work.
1: I know what you mean, Rura. A change as sharp as this has to be gradual. You have to give people a chance to get used to the idea a little at a time.
2: Say, when do we take off for Planaria Rex, Dantro?
1: You're pretty anxious to get back, aren't you?
2: I certainly am. Why, aren't you?
1: Well, in a way I am, but still knowing everything's okay, it kind of takes the pressure off.
2: You know, wait a minute. What are you leading up to? Come on, out with it.
1: Well, we've been so busy worrying about Marston that we've hardly had a chance to look around in spite of all the light years we've covered.
2: Yeah, so?
1: Well, I thought that instead of heading back directly in astral drive all the way, that we might do a little bit of star hopping.
2: Star hopping?
1: Well, what would you call it? I mean, to use the astral drive to go from star to star and do a little exploring on the way back. But it's up to you if you'd rather head straight back.
2: Well, wait a minute. I didn't say I was that anxious. Now that you mentioned it, we didn't get much of a chance to look around. Yeah, that idea intrigues me.
3: I still don't understand why you don't let me send you both back with the dimension warper. We could send your ship back with a crew of our people later on.
1: Well, I know it sounds a little foolish, Rura, but the Alpha brought us out here, and it's an old tradition of the League Patrol to bring the ship back as long as it can navigate.
2: Yeah, it's kind of like the old Earth custom when the ships that sail the oceans. Captain never left the ship as long as it's still afloat. Sometimes they even went on with them when they sank.
1: Well, I don't suggest carrying it that far, Slats, but I certainly didn't intend to leave the Alpha behind.
2: Me neither. Brought us through some tight spots. So I wonder how our friend Barrel's doing. Bet he's kind of lonesome.
1: Well, we'll be seeing him pretty soon, but try to remember, Slats, a robot doesn't have feelings or emotions the way you do.
2: Nah, you'll never convince me he's not human. When are we leaving?
3: Whenever you're ready.
1: How about it, Slats?
2: Whenever you say, Dantro.
1: And with your permission, Rura, we'd like to go back to our ship as soon as we can arrange it.
3: Very well. I'll put through a call to the laboratory now to ready the dimension warper. We'll send you that way. But before we do, Haru wanted to thank you personally for your braveries and assistance. You know, once we started a check, we found that Gaza had been systematically planning to take over the council for some time. Your coming here forced her hand and may have avoided the same thing happening here that happened in your planetary league with Marston. Well, come on, she's waiting for you now.
2: Hey, you know, that Haru certainly turned out to be a nice woman, but I didn't think so when I first met her.
3: Oh, she's pretty decent. She pretends to be stern, but actually she has a pretty soft heart.
1: Well, I see you've cleaned up the lab here.
3: Yes, that fight Slats and Marston had certainly raised havoc with some of our apparatus, but we've got it all repaired.
2: Hey, there's the dimension warper there.
3: Yes, and they're ready to transfer you back to your ship anytime you say.
1: Ready, Slats?
2: Just say the word.
3: Step over into the grid.
2: Over here?
3: That's right. You too, Dantro.
1: All right.
3: The machine can take care of the both of you at the same time.
2: Hey, wait a minute. Are you sure you can put us back aboard the Alpha? It's a mighty small target out there in the middle of space.
3: Don't worry, Slats. We won't miss.
2: If you do, I'm going to be awful mad.
1: Me too.
3: Ready?
1: Right.
3: Very well. Contact.
0: Well, it looks as though our friends are on their way back to the Alpha and their friend Barrel. We'll be back in a moment. So level off. When we left Dantro and Slats, they were being transported back aboard the Alpha via the three-dimension warper. We find them now as they check their whereabouts.
1: Slats. Slats, hey, come out of it.
2: What? Oh, are we back?
1: Where did you think we were?
2: Well, for a minute, I wasn't sure. It all happened so fast. Matter of fact, I was kind of worried. In spite of what Ruhr said, I had my eyes closed. I thought we were still back in the lab.
1: No, we're aboard the Alpha, all right. There's your friend, Beryl.
2: Oh, hiya, Beryl. How's tricks?
4: Greetings, Slats. You too, Planet Man. Did everything go all right?
2: That's a long story, Beryl, but it all worked out. How's everything been back here?
4: Everything has been very quiet aboard the ship. I've been awaiting your return. There were several attempts made to contact you a little while ago from your home system, but I did not answer, for I knew they did not want me, and I could tell them nothing about either of you.
1: Well, don't worry about that, Beryl. It's all straightened out. We know the whole story. The man that was threatening our people has been taken care of.
2: Yeah, he sure has been, and I had the pleasure of personally knocking him for a loop.
4: If it made you happy, then I am sure it must have been all right.
2: Say, Dentro, what are we going to do with Beryl?
4: Do with me? I do not understand.
1: Well, you see, Beryl, we're heading back toward our home, and I guess Slats wondered if you'd be coming along with us.
4: Where else would I go?
1: That's a good question.
4: No. My masters told me to stay with you and use all my powers to help you in every way I could. Until that command is altered, I will stay with you.
2: Well, don't get me wrong, Beryl. I'm glad to have you. Anyway, what we're going to do should be right up your alley.
4: My alley? What do you mean?
2: Well, you're an exploring robot, aren't you?
4: That's the purpose for which I was built.
2: Well, that's just what we're going to do. You see, here's the story. We're going to take off... Rheostats all checked.
1: How about the leads from the atomic pile?
2: All tight. No radiation leaks indicated anywhere.
1: Turret leads?
2: 100%.
1: Well, I guess that does it. The ship's in perfect shape.
2: Yeah, guess we're about ready to take off, huh?
1: We'll never be readier.
2: What's our first stop?
1: Well, there's a group of stars about half a light year away on a direct line with our system. I thought we'd make our first jump to that constellation.
2: Yeah. You been there, Beryl?
4: No. I checked the star charts with Dantro while you were in the back compartment. Our expedition never touched on that constellation. I can tell you nothing about it.
2: Well, then it'll be new to all of us. Well, what are we waiting for?
1: And the way you react to the astral drive slats, I think we'd better wait till you get over on that exhilaration couch and at least sit down.
2: Right you are.
1: Here we go.

0: Okay, Slats, you can get up now.
1: Oh, what a sensation that is. I feel like everything was turned inside out. Funny it doesn't bother you.
0: Well, I never said it didn't, Slats. It's just that I'm too busy handling the controls to pay much attention to it.
1: Oh, a hero, huh? Where are we?
0: Well, come on over. See for yourself.
1: What's to see?
0: Wait, I'll cut in the Astra grid detector and we'll see what's in this area of space.
1: My gosh, it sounds like we really broke something.
0: No, there are a great many objects in this sector, apparently. We'll have to narrow the scope of the detector and use the directional beam. Want to give me a hand with these? It's a little too complicated to do alone.
1: Yeah, just tell me what to do.
0: You operate the directional beam while I vary the length and width of the grid.
1: All right, ready?
0: Cut in the beam. Well, let's try a distance about 100 million miles. We'll keep it tight, and it should cover no more than a 3 million mile sweep.
1: What's the score?
0: You know, in a moment, as soon as our calculator gets a chance to evaluate the results.
2: Never mind your calculator. I have a short, brief message, an SOS. I'm waiting now to see if it is repeated.
1: You mean you can get a message from that fleet we left so long ago? They must be light years away.
2: I am not sure where the message came from. I'm hoping it will be repeated so I can pinpoint its location. If it is, I can approximate its origin, but I am not certain of it.
0: Can we receive it with our equipment?
2: No, it would not help to adjust your receivers to the wavelength. If any message is sent, I will receive it.
1: What did they have to say?
2: The message merely indicated that the fleet had been attacked.
0: Attacked? By whom?
2: It would not indicate who the aggressors were. The ship that sent the message was apparently the only survivor.
1: You mean your whole fleet was destroyed?
2: Perhaps. It was not destroyed, but in any event, only one ship left able to communicate.
0: You say you think you know the approximate location. Would it be precise enough for us to go there?
2: I believe I have enough data to find the approximate position in space from which the message came.
1: Well, then, what are we waiting for? Let's go.
3: Beryl's people are in apparent trouble. Can Slats and Dantro help them? We'll be back in a moment. But first, here is a message the Planet Man wants you to hear.

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13: Good evening, friends. This is your host to welcome you through the creaking door into the inner sanctum. Come in and let me introduce some new guests. Now first, here's Merwin, the mathematical murderer. Merwin says that the shortest distance between two ears is a straight cut across the throat. This geometric goon divided three victims with his knife, but to me it just doesn't add up. Now meet Edgar, the electrical killer. At school, this character was voted the most likely to shock 'em dead. Edgar's wife was a dull dame, so he plugged her into a wall socket. Now you should see the way she sparkles. Yes, sir. Now she's the light of the party.
14: Tonight's Inner Sanctum Mystery, The Unburied Dead, was written by Ed Adamson and Bob Sloan, and stars Miss Leslie Woods in the role of Claire with Everett Sloan as Max.
13: Say, folks, if you hear a blood-curdling scream, it's just our pet vampire Oscar howling outside. But don't worry, you may be lucky this evening, because some nights Oscar just doesn't give a hoot. Well, now I'll take my spade and uncover tonight's terrible treasure. A short distance from the railroad tracks, the man and the woman stand in the rain, looking down into the grave. The woman searches her mind, diving deep into the past for the strange, unremembered events.
15: If I could only remember. If I could only go back beyond that day on the ship. Then I would know who I am, who I really am. He stands here next to me and says I buried a man in that grave. A man I murdered. That day on the ship, that's the day I woke up and found myself in this nightmare. That day on the ship. I was on the promenade deck, resting in a steamer chair. I must have fallen asleep, and when I woke up, I had an odd, dizzy feeling. I started to get up out of my chair, and then I heard her voice for the first time.
16: May I help you, dear?
15: What?
16: May I help? I've been watching. You seem to be ill.
15: Oh, well, I was feeling a little under the weather, but I'm all right now.
16: Are you sure?
15: Yes, thank you. I'll just have my...
16: Well, what's the trouble?
15: My husband, he's gone.
16: Now, you mustn't excite yourself.
15: Well, he was sitting right here next to me where you are now.
16: You're mistaken.
15: Oh, no, I'm not.
16: There wasn't any man sitting next to you. I've been in this chair since this morning.
15: Well, you know, that's just not true. Ralph was here.
16: Look, you're ill. I'd better take you to the ship's doctor.
15: No, please.
16: But you're not well.
15: I know what I'm saying. My husband was sitting in that chair, and I've got to find him.
16: Your husband isn't on this boat.
15: That's a lie. He is, too.
16: Now, why would I want to lie to you?
15: Well, I don't know, but you're trying to hide something. He's disappeared, and you're trying to hide it from me.
16: You're just upset. You don't remember.
15: Remember? What are you talking about?
16: You don't remember me, do you? You don't remember that my name is Mrs. Ferris.
15: Ferris? I never saw you before in my life.
16: You don't remember that we met on the pier, that we came aboard the ship together, Mrs. Denson.
15: Denson? My name isn't Denson. You're mistaken. My name is Kramer. Claire Kramer. And excuse me, I've got to find my husband.
16: He isn't on this boat.
15: He is.
16: Mrs. Denson, look at the dress you're wearing.
15: This isn't my dress. It's black. I never wear black.
16: Don't you remember telling me that your husband is dead?
15: My head started to spin, and then I felt a sharp pain as I tumbled into a bottomless pit. When I came to, I was lying in a bed in a room that was all white. And next to the bed, there was a table with surgical instruments on it.
17: All right, here, drink this.
15: Who are you?
17: I'm the ship's physician, Dr. Ferris.
15: Ferris? Her name was Ferris.
17: My wife, she brought you here. You had an accident.
15: An accident?
17: Yes, you fainted up on deck.
15: You're in it, too, you and your wife. Let me out of here.
17: No, first you must rest.
15: No, let me out of here. I've got to find my husband, Ralph.
17: Your husband is dead. You told my wife he died 6 months ago.
15: No, I didn't. This is a trick.
17: Now,
15: you're trying
17: Mrs.
15: to...
17: Now, Mrs. Denson.
15: My name isn't Denson. It's Kramer. What are you two trying to do to me? Why don't you let me find my husband?
17: Please take this medicine. It will...
15: Oh, no! Oh, no, I am not going to take it. I'm not.
17: Now, try to understand, Mrs. Denson. I only want to help.
15: No, you don't. You're lying just like your wife did. You're trying to keep me away from Ralph, but he's on the ship someplace. I can prove it. He was with me when we came aboard in New York.
17: It's just your nerves, Mrs. Denson. This boat didn't sail from New York. It left Liverpool 5 days ago.
15: Liverpool? 5 days ago? Oh, no, that isn't true.
17: We dock in New York tomorrow. Here. Here's your passport book. Look at it. Your passport with your name.
15: Well, there. There, that proves it. That picture, that's not me. That's another woman.
17: Here. Look in this mirror. You see?
15: My face. What have you done to me? What happened to my face?
17: Oh, nothing. When you fainted up on deck, you fell and cut your chin. I had to put in a few stitches.
15: Oh, no, it's my whole face. It's different. You've changed it. You've changed my whole face. I was lost. A woman with a different face. Lost in time and identity. I found out that the ship was to arrive in New York. Well, then where had I been? What had happened to me, and where was my husband, Ralph? The questions hammered against my brain until it ached. The next day, the ship docked in New York. I went straight to my house. I had no key, so I rang the bell and waited. The door was opened by a large, red-faced woman, a woman I had never seen before.
18: Yes?
15: Who are you?
18: What is it your business?
15: Answer me. Tell me who you are.
18: Why, I'm the housekeeper.
15: Don't lie to me. We never had a housekeeper.
18: Now, look.
15: What are you doing here? Who hired you? Oh, just a moment. It was Dr. Ferris and his wife. They had you come here, didn't they?
18: I don't see why I should answer your questions.
15: Well, you better answer them. If you don't, I'll call the police.
18: The police? Huh. That's a good idea. Why don't you call them?
15: I will. But first, you're going to tell me where my husband is.
18: Your husband? Well, you must have the wrong address.
15: Well, this is 29 Pine Street, isn't it?
18: That's right.
15: And Mr. Ralph Kramer lives here.
18: Yes, Mr. Kramer lives here.
15: Oh, now they'll believe me. Now they'll see that he isn't dead.
18: What are you talking about?
15: Now I can prove it was all a trick to keep me away from him.
18: Look, I don't know who you are.
15: Well, but... I'll tell you who I am. I'm Mrs. Ralph Kramer.
18: What?
15: That's right, Mrs. Kramer. Where's my husband?
18: Maybe you'd better call the police after all. The police can settle a thing like this.
15: Settle? What are you trying to say?
18: Just this. Mr. Kramer is being married Tuesday.
15: What?
18: He's being married Tuesday. Mr. Kramer doesn't have a wife yet.
15: I left the house and walked blindly down the street. She said Ralph was being married Tuesday. She said he didn't have a wife. Well, if he didn't have a wife, then who was I? Who was this person who wore black? This person with a different face? This person with my brain? When I came to the corner of the block, a car stopped suddenly in front of me.
19: Hey, lady, you ought to look where you're going.
15: Oh, what?
19: Another inch and I would have hit. Hey, you all right?
15: Yes, I'm all right.
19: You look kind of funny, like you were sick.
15: I'm all right.
19: Can I give you a lift?
15: Oh, well, I'm going downtown, yes, to the Wentworth building.
19: Well, hop in. I'm going right past.
15: Thank you.
19: Wentworth building, huh?
15: Yes, my husband's office is there.
19: I see. What were you doing at 29 Pine Street?
15: 29 Pine... How did you know I was there?
19: I was watching you.
15: What?
19: Just keeping my eyes open.
15: You were following me. You purposely tried to run me over.
19: Oh, no. I just wanted to get you in the car.
15: You're in with them, with Dr. Ferris and his wife.
19: Dr. Ferris? Never heard of him.
15: If you don't stop this car and let me out, I'll scream.
19: Go ahead, scream your lungs out.
15: There's a policeman down at the next corner. He'll hear me.
19: You don't need the cop on the corner. You're talking to one right now.
15: What?
19: Plain clothes, homicide division. Keith is the name.
15: Are you a policeman, really?
19: Uh-huh, really.
15: Well, then why were you following me?
19: Following certain people's my business. Your face looked kind of familiar.
15: Oh, then you know me.
19: Think I do.
15: Oh, thank heaven you know who I am. Now I can prove that I live at 29 Pine Street.
19: You live at 29 Pine? Who are you kidding? That's Ralph Kramer's place.
15: Yes, and I'm Claire Kramer.
19: How's that?
15: I'm Ralph Kramer's wife.
19: Try again, lady, and this time no lying. This time I want to hear the truth.
15: But I am telling the truth. Why don't you believe me?
19: Why? Because I happen to know where Claire Kramer is right now.
15: I'm Claire.
19: I saw her grave just the other day.
15: Her grave?
19: Mm-hmm. She's in the same cemetery as my brother. Claire's been buried there for 6 years.
15: Keith was too glib. His remarks were too sure, as if he'd been hired to say them. They were all in it together, trying to...

0: as I pass the gravestones.
1: Hello?
2: Oh!
1: I've been waiting here for you.
0: Oh. I turned my flashlight on his face. It was Keith. His lips were twisted in a sly smile.
1: Is this what you were looking for?
0: I sent the beam of light in the direction he pointed. The shock ripped through me like a knife of fire. What I saw wasn't believable.
1: Well, there it is. You satisfied now, lady?
0: It was a tombstone, and the letters carved on it said, Claire Kramer, died May 13th, 1943.
3: Claire Kramer is kind of dumb, isn't she? Doesn't know herself from a corpse in the ground. Still, I thought, you know, it's rugged to come face to face with your own tombstone. Yeah, it's enough to kill you. Claire's what you might call a real dead-end doll. And hey, talking about her face, looks like somebody cut up her nose to spite her life. You think Claire's been having a tough time, do you? Well, hold on to your coffin handles and see how things can go from bad to hearse.
0: I stared at the tombstone, not believing what I saw. The words on it said I was dead, but I died 6 years ago. I turned to the man who called himself Detective Keith.
1: You satisfied now, lady?
0: It can't be. I'm alive. Can't you see that I'm alive? I'm not buried there. That's someone else in that grave.
1: Come on, you're going with me.
0: Where are you taking me?
1: You'll find out soon enough.
0: But what do you want with me? What have I done?
1: Killed a man, maybe.
0: What?
1: Here. Look at this police circular. Found it in my car a minute after I let you go.
0: But...
1: I knew I saw you someplace before. Now go ahead, look at it.
0: Wanted for murder?
1: Mm-hmm. And the picture there is yours, or your twin sister's.
0: That's not possible.
1: Come on, let's go.
0: Wait, wait, can't you understand? I'm not this woman in the circular.
1: Pictures don't lie.
0: I'm not her. I may look like her, but I'm not.
1: Your fingerprints will settle it. We've got her fingerprints on the circular. Now all I have to do to check is get yours. Now let's go. Hey, wait!
0: I wrenched myself loose from his grip.
1: Stop!
0: I started down the path between the graves.
4: Stop, you fool! Stop running!
0: I kept running! One of his bullets burned through my left arm with a terrible tearing pain. In a moment, Keith was standing over me.
1: I wasn't smart. The next shot, and I would have killed you. Now, come on, get up.
0: The flashlight was still in my right hand. When he bent over to pull me up, I pounded it against the side of his head. He tumbled sideways to the ground, unconscious. Then I got up and ran. I ran as fast as I could. I took the side roads back to town. I ran, and then I walked. I walked and walked, holding my wounded arm with the other, losing blood all the time. Then I saw the shingle outside of the house, Dr. Bennett. By the time I staggered into his office, I was nearly fainting. But I was lucky the doctor was alone.
5: There you are, Mrs. Kramer. You'll be all right now.
0: Thank you, Dr. Bennett.
5: You still haven't told me how you happened to get that wound.
0: Oh, no, I didn't. Well, I was carrying a jar.
5: No.
0: And...
5: Mrs. Kramer, it wasn't a job.
0: But you...
5: The bullet was still lodged in your arm. Who shot you?
0: I don't know his name.
5: I have to report this, you know. You better tell me the truth.
0: I am telling you the truth. Doctor, do you know anything about fingerprints?
5: A little. Why?
0: Well, look. Look at the fingerprints on this circular.
5: Mm-hmm.
0: And now, look at the ones on my hand. Would you say they're the same?
5: Yes, I would. Of course, I'm no expert.
0: Neither am I. But I can see now those are my fingerprints on the circular. The same scar on the right thumb. Somebody's done a perfect job of making me look like a murderer.
5: Mrs. Kramer, I'm afraid I must report this to the police and let it go at that.
0: I couldn't let him do it. He had his back to me. I lifted the paperweight from his desk. Just as I raised my hand, he turned.
6: Mrs. Kramer, don't!
0: I stopped hard on the head. He dropped to the floor and I bent over him. As I listened to his uneven breathing, a roaring thought drove through my mind. Kill him, the thought thundered. You are a murderer. Kill him, kill him. I brought the paperweight up and I struck him again.

0: Now I really was what they made me. A murderer. I had to hide. I couldn't go to see my husband, Ralph, until I was sure I'd be safe. I went to a town across the state line, and I hired a room in a cheap hotel. For 3 days, I only left the room to eat. It was on the fourth day that it happened. I had just come back from dinner and closed the door behind me.
1: Hello?
0: Oh! As he got up from the chair and came toward me, I reached for the gun in my purse.
1: You all need that gun, Claire. There isn't a cop within a mile of this place.
0: Who are you?
1: Don't you remember little old Max? You know, Claire, I never thought I'd see you again. Then when I read about it in the papers, I knew you'd come to this flea bag to hole up. Why did you do it?
0: I couldn't help myself. He was going to turn me over to the police.
1: Oh, you got me wrong. I'm not talking about the doctor. I mean Steve.
0: Steve?
1: Hey, what's the matter with you? You act like you're off your rocker. I don't blame you for knocking off Steve. That louse had it coming.
0: Steve?
1: Yeah, he had it coming to him good. Hey, what are you looking at me that way for?
0: I'm just trying to think.
1: Well, you should have done some thinking before you buried Steve's body where you did. They found it 2 days later.
0: I've got to get out of here.
1: Don't be a chump. You'll get nabbed.
0: I've got to take that chance. Have you got a car?
1: Yeah, sure I got a car, but you take advice from little
0: old
1: Max.
0: If you're my friend, really my friend, you'll help me.
1: Well, I was always on your team, Claire. Name it. Where do you want
0: to
1: go?
0: Back to Mason City. I've got to see my husband. We drove back across the state line to Mason City, to my house on Pine Street. Max waited in the car. The house was dark, except for a light in the study. I stood on the terrace outside the French doors, and Ralph was sitting in the room alone, reading a book. I opened the doors quietly. I tried not to frighten him. Ralph? Ralph?
2: Who's there? So dark here, I can't...
0: It's Claire. I've come back.
2: Claire?
0: I've come back, Ralph.
2: Who are you? What are you doing here?
0: Oh, darling, darling, don't you recognize me?
2: Get out of this house. Get out before I call
0: the
2: police.
0: Ralph, listen to me.
2: I said get
0: out. I've got to make you understand I'm your wife.
2: My wife is dead. Now, either you get out or...
0: Ralph, listen to me. You mustn't believe what they've been telling you. They wanted you to think that I was dead, but believe me, I am your wife. I'm Claire.
2: Claire is dead. I've never seen you before, never in all my life. Claire Kramer died 6 years ago.
0: Oh, then you're in on it, too.
2: In on it? What are you talking about?
0: Tomorrow is Tuesday, isn't it? The housekeeper told me. That's the day you're being married.
2: That's right. What about it?
0: Now I know. Now I understand. You never did love me. Never really. Now I know who's to blame for all those terrible things I've been through. You! Put that phone down.
2: I never argue with a lady. Especially when she has a gun in her hand.
0: It's all so funny, isn't it? You had it all planned, didn't you? You wanted to marry someone else. You wanted me out of the way. Well, then why didn't you have them kill me? It would have been better for me to be dead than to be like this. It would have been wonderful to be really dead.
2: I don't know what's in your mind.
0: What's in my mind? I'll tell you. This. Thank me, Ralph. Thank me for being kinder than you were to me. Max came into the house when he heard the shots. I had him carry the body to the car. As we headed out of town, a heavy rain started to fall. I had no destination in mind, but an unseen force seemed to control my hand on the wheel. It guided me around one turn after another, until at last we came to a deserted stretch along a railroad track. I stopped the car and got out. Then I took the jack handle from the trunk and started to dig up the soft earth.
1: Hey, Claire, what do you think you're doing?
0: There's no time for questions. Help me. I'm going to bury the body here.
1: Are you nuts?
0: We've got to hide his body, Max.
1: What, not here? Don't you remember this place? Don't it look familiar to you?
0: Familiar? Yes, I think it does, but I can't quite remember.
1: Oh, if you don't remember this place, you really blew your top.
0: Will you stop talking like that and tell me what's wrong with this place? Why can't I bury him here?
1: Because if you remembered, you'd know it was the same place you buried Steve.
0: If I could only remember. If I could only go back beyond that day on the ship. Then I would know who I am. Who I really am. He stands there next to me and says I buried a man in that grave. A man I murdered. Oh, if I could only remember.
1: Come on, Claire. We got to get out of here.
0: Max, you've got to tell me about Steve. Why did I kill Steve?
1: You killed Steve just the way you knocked off that other guy tonight. Maybe he had it coming to him, too. That's your business.
0: But you didn't tell me why I killed Steve.
1: Steve Denson was your husband.
0: Oh, Max. When was the first time you saw me?
1: The first time? Oh, let's see. 5 years ago.
0: And I looked as I look now?
1: Sure. You told me you just had a plastic done because your face was burned. Only between you and me, little old Max didn't fall for your gag about the burn.
0: Burned, that was true. My face was burned.
1: Okay, so it was burned.
0: Yes, now I remember. The boat was one day out of New York. Ralph and I were up on the deck when the fire broke out. I lost him and then something struck my head. I remember the name of the boat, too, the Tregania.
1: Hey, that's that ship that was sunk a way back.
0: Yes, a way back, Matt. 6 years ago.
1: Well, then somebody must have picked you out of the water.
0: The water... There were charred bodies in that water, charred beyond recognition. They listed me as one of the dead.
1: Oh, I guess you had what they call that amnesia business, huh?
0: That day I woke up from that nap in the deck chair. That's the day I stopped being Claire Denson and became Claire Kramer again. I was a murderess, and I never knew it. Ralph thought I was dead. He really thought so, and I killed him.
1: Hey, Claire, the cops, come on. We've got to get out of here.
0: I've already gotten out, Max. I'm dead. Dead and buried.
1: Oh, stop talking that crazy talk. Come on, before it's too late.
0: It's already 6 years too late, Max.
1: Hey, you can't skip the cops by going over the tracks. Come on back, Claire, and get in the car. Claire, you can't make it that way. The train... What?

0: the cops finally got Claire on those railroad ties. Dead in her tracks. Now she'll have a grave she can call her own. You see what happens, though, when you get amnesia? You forget the people you leave around dead. Oh, by the way, for you forgetful wives, there's a moral to tonight's untidy tale. It's from the pen of that absent-minded philosopher, Scatterbad Brains. Always remember, the quickest way to a man's heart is through his chest, with a bullet.
1: Inner Sanctum was heard in the United States over CBS, the Columbia Broadcasting System, and has been rebroadcast for servicemen and women overseas through the facilities of the United States Armed Forces Radio Service, the voice of information and education.

0: Wheat Chex, Rice Chex, and Good Hot Ralston present Space Patrol! High adventure in the wild, vast reaches of space. Missions of daring in the name of interplanetary justice. Travel into the future with Buzz Corey, Commander-in-Chief of the Space Patrol! And now, today's exciting Space Patrol adventure, Return to Planet X. A blasted heap of rubble. That's all that remains of the camouflaged launching base on Jupiter Moon number 4, aiming point from which Prince Baccarati planned to hurl guided missiles across 500,000 miles of space to destroy 2 key cities on the planet Jupiter. Last week, we learned how Commander Corey and Cadet Happy arrived just in time to blast the missile chutes and control blockhouse to bits with a space torpedo from the Terra 5. It's now a few moments later. Buzz and Happy have landed on Moon number 4 while the last grains of dust from the explosion are falling swiftly to the surface of the airless satellite. Wearing spacesuits and carrying portable disintegrators, they cautiously approach the shattered structure.
1: Take it easy, Hap. Don't go charging into that mess.
2: Okay, Commander. But you don't think anybody could still be alive in that wreckage?
1: I think we've learned not to take anything for granted where Baccarati is concerned. Whoever was in that control station may have been wearing a spacesuit.
2: You're right, sir.
1: This looks like a chunk of control panel, Hap. Let's get to work with the disintegrators.
2: Yes, sir.
1: Remember, if there's someone alive under this masonry, we want to keep them that way. So don't blast too deep with a disintegrator. Just reduce the chunks of concrete to a size we can lift.
2: Yes, sir. Nothing under that chunk.
1: Try that one over there.
0: Many feet below the surface of the moon, right under where Buzz and Happy are searching for survivors, Prince Baccarati and Dr. Malengro huddle in the corner of an underground room.
3: What was that?
4: I don't know, Your Highness.
3: Perhaps they have found a passage leading down to this escape tunnel. Go to the connecting door and investigate.
4: Very well, Your Highness.
3: Well, can you see through the peephole?
4: There's no one there, Your Highness. The stairway is almost entirely covered with debris. I think a large rock just dropped down.
3: That's what I thought had happened.
4: Your Highness, wouldn't it be advisable now to go down to the other end of the passage to the spaceship?
3: There is no hurry. We can blast off until we're sure there is no space patrol ship watching this part of the moon. However, we can work our way down toward the center of the tunnel.
1: Hold it, Happy. Cut it off.
2: Well, what is it, Commander?
1: Now look at this. I found it near a piece of the control panel.
2: An electro pin?
1: Yes, and a pad of sensitized plastic with some computations on it.
2: Robots don't need electro pins. Somebody was here.
1: The pin has an emblem on it. A black falcon.
2: Prince Baccarati.
1: Hap, look at the writing on this pad. We blew up this launching station just in time. At 1827 Universal Start Time, Baccarati was going to launch a guided missile to blow up Kepler City, Jupiter.
2: Wow, then he must have been ready to fire it just as we zoomed in.
1: The question now is, what happened to Baccarati?
2: Well, we've disintegrated enough of the wreckage to know he isn't here.
1: If he had escaped across the surface in a spacesuit, we surely would have spotted him.
2: Yeah.
1: Now that leaves just one alternative. There must have been a trap door under the floor of the control blockhouse.
2: Yeah, sort of double protection. A cellar.
1: Probably more than that. Very likely there's an underground hangar that can be reached from this blockhouse through a tunnel.
2: Then he may already be ready to blast off the moon.
1: Have you get back to work with the disintegrator and look for the entrance to the escape tunnel. I'll go back to the ship and call for a patrol squadron to watch the moon for any ships blasting off.

0: Hap, how are you doing?
1: I think I found it, Commander.
0: Now let's have a look. You're right. That's the metal framework of a trapdoor.
1: Another short blast ought to clear the rest of the rubble away, sir.
0: Yes, there's a stairway. Bring your disintegrator, Hap. We may need it down there.
1: All right, Commander.
0: There's a metal door, Hap. Let's see if we can open it.
1: Hey, an airlock.
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1: Oh, then Baccarati, we wouldn't need a spacesuit inside the tunnel.
0: Right. We can open our faceplates after we open the inner door.
2: Better close the door behind us, Hap. Wow, what a tunnel. I wonder how far it goes.
3: Possibly a couple of miles, perhaps more. Now let's get going. We have quite a hike ahead of us.
4: Malengro, what's the matter with you? Stop pacing back and forth.
2: I'm sorry, Your Highness. I feel uneasy.
4: What about?
2: I don't know. I suppose it's being imprisoned in this tunnel.
4: What do you mean, imprisoned? In a few minutes, we'll be in a spaceship on our way back to Planet X.
2: Of course, Your Highness, you're right. But suppose the Space Patrol does discover the hangar entrance to the tunnel. If they blast...
4: Stop manufacturing trouble. The hangar entrance is well camouflaged. The thing for us to do is plan what we're going to do when we get back to Planet X. Our number one project, of course, will be to get rid of Commander Corey.
2: It shall receive my entire attention, Your Highness.
4: Good. That will leave me free to solve our difficulties with our captive natives in the Arctic region of Planet X.
2: That has been worrying me, too. When we last left Planet X, they were on the verge of revolt.
4: We simply must keep those Endurium mines in full production. Already I'm weeks behind in my timetable of conquest. There must be some way to terrify those natives into more effort.
2: It is unfortunate, Your Highness, that some of your own men, your guards and supervisors, are not cooperating as they should.
4: Listen, what's that?
2: The alarm bell. Someone's in the tunnel. They've discovered our spaceship.
4: Wait, listen. Take a look through the door of this compartment, toward the blockhouse end of the tunnel. See anything?
2: The light's very dim, Excellency. But I thought I saw some shadow flickering.
4: Oh, get away from the peephole. There is somebody in the tunnel. They just come through the door from the other compartment.
2: Who are they?
4: Space patrolmen, obviously. Who else could they be?
2: We'd better rush to the ship.
4: No, let's finish them off. Get me a blast gun from the lock.
5: This tunnel winds and twists so much, I've lost all sense of direction.
3: Judging by the upward slope of the floor, we're not far from the end of it.
2: Hit the ground, Hap.
5: It's a blast gun. Baccarati's seen us.
3: Shot went right over our heads. Hand me the disintegrator before he fires again.
5: I dropped it when I hit the floor, sir. It's out of reach. I'll get it.
2: Get down, Hap.
4: I've got you now, Corey. All I got to do is keep blasting away till I hit you.
6: We'll return to Space Patrol in just a moment.

0: And now, gang, the most exciting news ever revealed on Space Patrol. News about a gigantic contest that's going to shake this planet like an earthquake. News about the biggest prize ever given away to any boy or girl. A prize that's going to rock you like a thundering explosion. And that prize is Commander Corey's own rocket ship. Yes, Space Patrollers, Commander Corey is actually giving away his great silver and scarlet spaceship, Terra 4, giving it away to some lucky boy or girl. Now, just imagine, a huge 10,000-pound all-metal spaceship, 35 feet long, almost as big as a house, and that's exactly what it is, a clubhouse on wheels. Now, just think, a rolling rocket clubhouse, especially equipped with lights, real sleeping bunks, space lockers, even a cooking stove, and a giant truck to pull it. 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Can't you just see yourself zooming down the road toward high adventure, headed out camping, hiking, on sightseeing trips aboard your rocket clubhouse on wheels? And here's something else you want to see. 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The first prize in this terrific contest is a gigantic rocket clubhouse and a real truck and $1,500. Now that's what one of you space patrollers will win. 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Second prize, 750 Schwinn Varsity bicycles.
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0: Now, Space Patrollers, it takes only one word to win Buzz Corey's rocket ship or a Schwinn bike or one of the 1,000 other swell prizes. Now, sit tight, because right after today's Space Patrol adventure, I'm going to tell you about the one word that can bring you the great rocket clubhouse rolling up to your home. And now, back to our Space Patrol adventure, Return to Planet X. Buzz and Happy are in a tunnel on the fourth moon of Jupiter, trying to overtake Prince Baccarati before he can escape from Planet X. But Baccarati and Dr. Malengro have discovered the two space patrolmen. Through a compartment door in the tunnel, Baccarati is firing into a dim passageway with a blast gun. Lying flat on the floor near a stack of crates, Buzz and Happy so far have not been injured.
2: Wow, that was close, Commander.
3: You'll get us sure with the next one. Roll to the right behind those crates. Hurry.
2: There. Oh, if I only hadn't dropped that disintegrator.
3: You probably wouldn't hit Baccarati from this distance anyway.
4: Hurry! It's no use! I can't see you now, so you're probably behind a stack of crates. But that's not going to protect you.
2: Wow. Lucky I had this spacesuit helmet on, sir. That last shot clipped a chunk of crate right next to my head.
3: Unless we think of something, Baccarati can just take his time and blast these crates away till he gets us.
2: If we were only a little closer to him, we could rush him. Hey, maybe we could goad him into coming toward us.
3: No, not Baccarati. He doesn't take unnecessary chances. Here, this might do it. This big metal drum.
2: Rocket fuel.
3: Help me drag it out into the passage.
2: But, sir, if he hits this, the whole tunnel will blow up.
3: Exactly. Remember now, a full container of fuel is very heavy. Give me a hand.
2: Yes, sir. Hey, but, sir, this is...
3: Quiet, Hap. Better hold your fire, Baccarati.
4: To surrender, I suppose.
3: No, I'm just warning you. We're pushing a drum of rocket fuel out into the tunnel. Hit that with your blast gun and you'll be shot through this tunnel like a torpedo through a space cannon.
4: You're bluffing. You'd be killed, too.
3: You're determined to finish us off anyway. Come on, Happy, push it out. Roll it toward Baccarati.
2: Yes, sir.
3: All right, Baccarati, go ahead and shoot.
4: You can stay in the tunnel.
2: Oh, he's given up, sir. He's locked the compartment.
3: Stay behind the fuel drum, Hap. Roll it to the door.
2: Yes, sir.
3: I can keep moving now. Get the disintegrator.
2: Yes, sir. Here's the disintegrator, sir.
3: Give the door a blast.
2: Yes, sir. Hey, something's wrong. It won't work.
3: Fall to the stone floor, probably broke the discharge mechanism.
2: Doggone it. Now we'll have to go clear back to the other end of the tunnel for the other disintegrator.
3: By that time, Baccarati will probably have reached the spaceship. Let's get back to our ship, Happy.
2: Hey, Commander, I'd like to ask you something.
3: Sure, Hap.
2: Well, don't you feel well? I mean, do you feel weak or something?
3: No, why?
2: Well, that fuel drum, I could have lifted it easily by myself. It was empty.
3: Sure it was, Hap. Come on, let's hurry back to the ship.
0: Meanwhile, Baccarati and Malengro have reached the other end of the tunnel where a small spaceship sits poised, its sharp nose almost touching the heavy metal gate that seals the entrance of the hangar. With a last glance down the tunnel, Baccarati climbs into the ship, followed by Malengro. Quickly, the prince presses a button that operates the remote control mechanism, and the huge gates slide back. Through the nose port, the two men look out into a black curtain of space dotted with bright, unwinking stars.
5: Cut on the view scope, Malengro. We'll see if any spaceships are out there before we blast off.
2: Yes, Your Highness.
5: We can't cover a very wide angle while we're still in the tunnel, but if it looks clear, we'll have to risk a blast off.
2: There are no patrol ships visible, Your Highness.
5: All right, we're blasting off. And I hope Corey managed to break through that compartment door back there. In fact, I hope he's right behind our ship when I cut on our rocket.

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1: Good. 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Prince Baccarati calling Black Falcon Castle on Planet X. Prince Baccarati to number one tower. 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
2: Black Falcon Castle to your highness, Prince Baccarati. Murdoch speaking and awaiting your orders, sire.
1: I'm returning to Planet X in a Class D space cruiser. Alert the defense stations to expect my code signal at the outer perimeter.
2: Yes, your highness.
1: Do you have anything to report?
2: Well, yes, your highness. It's in regard to the Endurium mine situation at the polar cap.
1: Well, let's have it, Murdoch.
2: Production in mine area 5 is at a complete standstill.
1: A standstill? Why?
2: There's been a large-scale revolt. 6 labor battalions refused to work.
1: That's against my law. Tell the supervisors to drive the ringleaders out into the ice cap without food or protective clothing.
2: Your Excellency, the supervisors, I regret to report this, sire, but the supervisors have sided with the slaves. They refuse to enforce that order.
1: That's unheard of. Refusing to obey the orders of Prince Baccarati? All right. If that's the way they're going to play, I'll wipe them all out. Turn on the atomic heat reflectors at mine area 5. Melt the grazier. Do you understand? Ground them all like rats. Turn on the heat reflector at once.
3: After the mines are flooded, we can pump them out and put in slaves that will do as they're told. I'll tolerate no insubordination. Is that clear?
4: Yes, your highness.
3: Then obey. Prince Baccarati out.
0: Why, that mass-murdering rat.
5: Baccarati is no rat, Happy. He's the most dangerous psychopathic tyrant in the history of the solar system.
6: Well, how are we going to prevent those mines from being flooded? If any of our ships go near Planet X, they'll be destroyed.
5: We'll maintain this distance from Baccarati's ship. Fortunately, we're close enough to detect his rocket blast, even with the radar foil producing interference in our view scope.
6: Well, if we close in on him now, we could capture him before any of his own ships could come to his rescue.
5: Yes, but I want him to feel that he's perfectly safe until the last minute. We'll let him notify Planet X of his estimated arrival time. Then we'll start spacephone interference.
6: Great. Then he won't be able to call for help.
5: No, neither will we. It'll be a battle just between us and Baccarati.
7: On through the endless breaches of space, Buzz and Happy trail Prince Baccarati, whose ship appears in their viewscope as a tiny dot of flame surrounded by a shapeless blur, the effect of the radar foil. Finally, both ships are far beyond the orbit of Pluto. Then, as they near the outer defense perimeter of Planet X, Buzz increases acceleration. In his small cruiser, Baccarati smiles triumphantly at Dr. Malengro.
1: We're safe now. Even if any space patrol ships knew we were here, they wouldn't dare attack this close to my own defenses.
0: Again, Your Highness, you have outwitted Commander Corey.
1: I'm going to contact Murdoch at the castle and see if mine Area 5 has been flooded out.
0: There hasn't been time yet, Your Highness. It will take several hours for the floodwaters to reach the mines.
1: Well, it won't hurt to let them know I'm keeping tab on them. Confound it!
0: Interference?
1: I know it's interference, but what could be causing it?
0: Somebody's jamming our frequencies, and they must be very close.
1: The view scope! Look! A ship is closing in on us. Malengro, why haven't you been watching?
0: I thought we were clear, Your Highness. You yourself said...
1: It's a space patrol ship. Commander Corey's. And we can't call for help for my defenses because of this blasted jamming signal.
0: How did he track us through the radar foil radiations?
1: He's probably been on our trail ever since we blasted off from Jupiter's fourth moon. Well, if he wants to fight, he'll get it.
0: But this ship isn't too heavily armed, Your Highness.
1: One lucky shot might do it. Take the controls, Malengro. I'll mend the space cannon.
6: We're awfully close, sir, and I don't think he's seen us yet.
5: He may just be waiting till we get close enough to fire at us.
6: Well, that little ship couldn't have much armament, sir.
5: Uh-oh. Fire a space torpedo close to his port side, Hap. Let him know we mean business, too.
6: Yes, sir.
5: Nice going, Hap. That came close enough to scrape the radar foil off his hull. Now cut our interference down to 20 units. We can talk to him without Planet X picking us up.
6: Yes, sir. Now, all set, sir.
5: Baccarati, this is Commander Corey. Surrender, or our next torpedo will blast your rocket assembly.
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5: They won't hear you, Baccarati. This is a private conversation between you and me. Do you surrender, or do you want Cadet Happy to demonstrate his skill at space gunnery?
3: All right, Corey. You win.
5: Now listen, Baccarati. I'm going to join airlocks with your ship, and I'm coming aboard. Don't try anything.
3: All right, Commander.
5: Okay, Hap, you take the controls. I'll board Baccarati's ship.
7: A few moments later, the Terra 5 joins airlocks to Baccarati's cruiser. While Happy remains at the controls, Buzz enters Baccarati's ship with his ray gun ready for action.
5: All right, Baccarati. Just leave the controls as they are. Stand there beside Malengro with your hands up.
1: Very well, Commander. I'll surrender gracefully. Take me to Terra.
5: I've got news for you, Baccarati. We're going on to Planet X in your ship.
1: I don't understand.
5: I heard you order the glacier melted to flood the mines. I'm going to see that you stop that mass murder. And the only way I can be sure is to take you to Planet X.
1: But if they see your ship, my men may destroy us all.
5: I'm notifying Pluto's Space Patrol to pick up Terra 5 and take it to Pluto. Our interference is beamed only toward Planet X, so your cutthroats won't hear a word.
7: Within a few moments, the Terra 5 is headed back toward Pluto on automatic pilot to be intercepted by Space Patrol ships. Meantime, Baccarati's cruiser, with Buzz and Happy aboard, proceeds toward Planet X.
5: All right, Baccarati. I think it's time you reported to Murdoch at your castle. And get this straight. You'll regret it if you attempt to warn them, understand?
1: Yes, Commander.
5: Get a report on the heat reflectors near Mine Area 5. Then tell Murdoch you're heading for the polar cap to watch the fun. Got that?
1: I'll tell him I'm not landing at the castle first, but I'm going to the polar ice cap.
5: That's right. Now, I'll turn on your spacophone and watch what you say.
1: Prince Baccarati to Murdoch at Black Falcon's castle, Planet X. Prince Baccarati to Planet X.
2: Murdoch to His Highness, Prince Baccarati. We tried to reach you before, but there was some interference.
1: Yes, I noticed it. Did you follow my orders regarding Mine Area 5?
2: To the letter, Your Highness. The heat reflectors were started by remote control. Of course, it will be several hours yet before the floodwaters reach the mines.
1: I understand. Murdoch, when I enter the atmosphere of Planet X, I'll proceed at once to the ice cap. I want to inspect the results. That's all, Murdoch.
7: From a dozen control towers on the enormous Planet X, viewscope beams probe out into space and feel with electronic fingers the contour of Baccarati's ship. Electronic ears listen critically to the identification frequency radiated from the small cruiser and then let the ship proceed unchallenged. The watchdogs have recognized their master's voice, and having done their duty, watch and listen for remote ships and sounds that may approach over the infinite horizon of space. Then, within the atmosphere of Planet X, Buzz Corey heads Baccarati's ship for the northern polar regions. Visible in the dim light are the atomic heat reflectors and the surging, steaming waters that roar down from the glacier into the valley toward Mine Area 5.
6: Smoke and rockets, Commander. It's a regular flood.
5: Yes, and unless it's stopped, 10,000 people will meet a horrible death.
6: Well, can't you order Baccarati to tell Murdoch to cut off the heat reflectors?
5: I could, but it would be out of character for Baccarati to commit an act of mercy.
6: Yeah, I see what you mean. Murdoch might get suspicious.
5: And alert the whole planet that their big boss might be in trouble. We'll blast those towers out of operation, Hap. Stand by to fire the space cannon.
6: Standing by, sir.
1: Corey, listen. Those towers can be replaced. I've millions of credits invested.
5: Quiet, Baccarati. I'm thinking of 10,000 lives that can't be replaced.
1: But they're subhuman natives of Planet X, most of them almost savages.
6: Yeah, look who's talking about savages. The worst of them is worth 100 of you, Baccarati.
5: Fire!

0: that did it, Hap. We got all of them with one shot.
1: Yeah, but Commander, the water's still pouring down off the glacier.
0: It will for a while, but in that intense cold down there, it'll freeze back into ice before it reaches the mines.
1: Hey, quit looking so sour, Baccarati. You ought to be grateful. We just saved you from destroying 10,000 people.
2: 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They won't obey me.
0: If they're men enough not to obey you, I'd say they're well worth saving. And that's just what you're going to do, Baccarati. You're going to free them and return them to their homes and families. 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
3: 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Buzz and Happy are in the frozen polar region of Planet X, pursuing Prince Baccarati into the shaft of an Enduria mine. They're unaware of a huge figure lurking behind a shoulder of rock.
0: Baccarati and Malengro are in here, all right. I hear them down the shaft.
1: Shall I use my atomolite, sir?
0: Not yet, Happy. Move as quietly as you can.
1: If this shaft doesn't have any side passages...
4: I...
0: Oh, Happy, what's the matter?
1: Something's got me. It's lifting me off the ground.
0: It's a giant native.
1: He's crushing my chest.
0: Oh, give him a blast with my ray gun. Oh,
1: why, you big fuzzy gorilla.
2: Finish them off, Granu. Finish them.
3: 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Other players were Bela Kovach, Norman Jolly, Ken Mayer, and Virginia Hewitt. Dick Tufel speaking. Now, don't forget to tune in next Saturday and every Saturday when Wheat Checks, Rice Checks, and Good Hot Ralston again present Space Patrol! Here's the story of the fastest plane of its kind in the world with a word from the man who test flies it, Joe Lynch. It's the Air Force F-86D Sabre Jet Interceptor, designed by North American Aviation Los Angeles. The Sabre holds the world speed record at 715.7 miles per hour. Wingspan is 37 feet, length 41, cruising range 500 miles, climbing speed 300 miles per hour. Now by special tape recording, made at International Airport, the well-known test pilot of the Sabre, Joe Lynch.
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No. No, stay where you are. Do not break the stillness of this moment. For this is a time of mystery. A time when imagination is free and moves forward swiftly, silently. This is the Haunting Hour.

0: Occupation, murder. Those of us who have never stepped upon the stage and delved into a world of fantasy might believe that to do so would bring to one's mind and experience all that could never quite be grasped in real life. The actors, how perfectly they move, what excitement they entail, how straight they follow the paths of their planned destiny. Out of the portrait of real existence into a world of fantasy and fiction. And the players? What of them when the play is done? When they leave the world of make-believe for cold reality? But wait. Gregory Townsend's story can tell you better than I how life itself can plunge a man into conflicts of reality far greater than all the infinite imagination of the stage. It was a late summer afternoon when Gregory Townsend hurried into a little side street cafe to begin events of such a nature to bear careful consideration as to their probability were he to have acted them in a play.
1: Al Henley.
2: Hi, Greg.
1: I've got to see you right away. It's very important.
2: Can't you see that I've got company? Oh, this, by the way, is Miss Valentine Simpkin.
1: Oh, what a charming stage name. How do you do, my dear? I'm Gregory Townsend.
3: I'm pleased to know you. And Valentine Simpkin is my real name.
2: It's beautiful, honey. You're a natural for Broadway. Why, I wouldn't consider myself your press agent if you weren't.
3: Oh, you're too kind to me, Mr. Henley.
2: Wait, kid, I haven't even started.
1: I hope you'll forgive me, Miss Simpkins, but I must have a word with Al.
3: Oh, it's perfectly all right. I'll excuse myself.
2: Oh, stick around, honey. This won't take long. It never does.
1: This will, Henley.
3: Well, Mr. Henley, give me a buzz if you get my name in the papers.
2: It's a cinch, Valentine. I'll phone you tomorrow.
3: That will be charming. Goodbye, Mr. Townsend.
1: Goodbye.
2: So long.
1: Where did you discover that item of bric-a-brac, Al?
2: I'm protecting her from the advances of a punk named Dave Anderson. Know him? He's a professional shyster.
1: No, he's not a member of my club. Listen, Al. You've got to think of an idea that will put me on the front page.
2: What's the rush?
1: John Miller is casting his new play. I phoned him this morning asking for a chance at the lead.
2: He said no, of course.
1: No, not quite. He said he would have to have an actor with name value.
2: That lets you out, Greg.
1: Well, I'm not so sure. Oh, if you can only get me some decent publicity for a change. Something spectacular. I can land that part. Oh, it'll make me and you. I'll cut you in for a large percentage.
2: Well, that's nice of you, considering the fact it says just that in our contract.
1: Come on, Al. You think of something. Get me in the front pages.
2: Well, there's always one sure story.
1: Oh? What's that?
2: Murder.
1: Are you crazy?
2: No. I've got an idea that will make you one of the most publicized guys in the country, practically overnight.
1: You mean, commit murder?
2: Yeah. Guaranteed to work. Money refunded if you don't grab every front page.
1: Gosh, for a minute, I thought you really meant it, Al. Oh, come on, now, tell me what the idea really is.
2: That's it. Homicide. You're going to commit murder, stand trial, and then be declared innocent.
1: I know you can guarantee the first two items of procedure, but what about the acquittal?
2: Well, it's all very simple, Gregory. You're going to murder yourself.
1: What?
2: Oh, is the thought so gruesome? I thought you'd be pleased.
1: All right, Al. Sorry to have taken up your precious time. I'd better find myself another press agent. One without a sense of humor.
2: Ah, cool off, Greg. Have a chair and give me 5 minutes for a lucid explanation.
1: Is this a gag?
2: No, it's on the level. Listen and see how foolproof my idea is. First, what's your real name?
1: Well, I don't use it anymore. Gregory Townsend is sufficient for your purposes.
2: I have to know your real name. Now, what is it?
1: Well, all right. It's Michael Armbruster.
2: Fine. It'll fit perfectly. Now, here's my plan. You're to rent a room under the name of Michael Armbruster.
1: Yes.
2: I want you to live there for 3 or 4 days.
1: Mm-hmm.
2: Change your face with makeup so that the landlady or the other roomers won't recognize you as Gregory Townsend. Then I want you to do this.
4: Sergeant Callahan, 13th Precinct.
5: I want to report a murder. Don't ask me who this is, but listen to what I say carefully. Go to 2219 South Grove Street. In the rear room on the third floor, you'll find the body of Michael Armbruster.
4: What's that address again? Matthews, check this call.
5: I won't repeat the address. It's useless to trace this call. I'm not the murderer, and that's all I have to say.
4: Hello. Hello. Emergency. Get me the district attorney's office.

0: Hello, Greg. Mind if I sit down?
1: No. Help yourself, Al. Well, what do the papers say?
0: Look for yourself, Greg. The front pages are full of it.
1: Well, what's our next move?
0: Just sit tight. I'm running the show and guarantee when the time is right, I'll tip off the cops and send them after Armbruster's murderer.
1: Well, I'm getting worried, Al. Maybe we shouldn't have done it. What if something goes wrong?
0: Oh, relax, Greg. The whole thing's airtight. There's not a chance of a slip. How can a guy murder himself? Just look at this story. The police and District Attorney Ford remain baffled today as to the solution of the murder of Michael Armbruster. In response to an anonymous phone call, the police investigated Armbruster's room, but upon their arrival, it was discovered that the body had disappeared. Among the clues found were a blood-stained jacket, a wristwatch with the initials GT, and an unsigned letter to Armbruster threatening his life. There, Greg. What do you think of that?
1: Gosh, it sounds too real.
0: Naturally, that's the way I planned it. The police have got to think it's real or we won't even get a line in the Pleasant Valley Gazette. Well, what's the matter? Worried about your watch?
1: Yes, I didn't know about that letter.
0: Oh, well, I forgot to tell you. I wrote it.
1: What's in it?
0: The usual kind of stuff. He did you wrong, so you were out to get him. I left it unsigned to make it tougher for the police.
1: You didn't forget anything, did you?
0: Not a thing. It's a terrific mystery. The whole town's talking about it. Why, Armbruster's a celebrated character.
1: What about Townsend?
0: Anytime now, Greg. Anytime now.
1: What do you mean?
0: You see that rather determined-looking gentleman walking this way? The one with the two policemen?
1: Yeah.
0: Well, Greg, old pal, that is the district attorney.
1: I'd better get out of here.
0: Sit down. Don't act like a murderer.
1: What should I say?
0: The DA will let you know.
2: I beg your pardon, gentlemen.
0: Not at all. What can we do for you?
2: My name is Ford, district attorney.
1: How do you do?
0: Hi.
2: I'm looking for an actor by the name of Gregory Townsend.
0: Friend of yours?
2: Not exactly.
0: Well, this is him.
2: Are you Townsend?
1: Why, yes, I am.
2: Will you come with me, please?
1: What's wrong?
2: We'd like to question you about the murder of Michael Armbruster.
0: Better go quietly, Greg. It'll be best.
1: Shut up, you fool.
2: All right, Sergeant, take him in tow. I think we've got our murderer.
3: Come along, Townsend.
4: Don't let go of me. I didn't do it, I tell you. I didn't do it!
2: Hello, Townsend.
1: Ford, you can't keep me in here. I tell you, I'm innocent.
2: You're playing your role quite expertly, Townsend. Your dramatic performance impresses me. But as a denial of your guilt, it's strictly on the ham side.
1: You've no evidence.
2: The initials we found engraved on the watch in Armbruster's room match yours.
1: As well as several million others. That's no proof.
2: The letter to Armbruster, the one that threatened his life, was written by an actor.
1: Maybe it was. But you haven't got a case unless you find the body. I remember that from my last play. It was a murder mystery.
2: You do have a good memory, don't you?
1: Well, am I right?
2: Perhaps, Townsend. We're looking for the body, and I can assure you it'll be found. In the meantime, I'm holding you here on suspicion of murder. When you decide to confess, let me know. It'll save us both a great deal of trouble. Oh, by the way, the newspapers have begun to treat you rather unkindly. I'm afraid your acting career is a thing of the past. Assuming, of course, that you're ever freed by the court.
1: What?
2: I'll send in some papers. You can read the bad news for yourself.
1: Ford, wait a minute.
2: Yes?
1: You see...
2: Well, what is it, Townsend?
1: Nothing, Ford. Nothing.
0: This isn't a bad setup, Greg. You look very comfortable.
1: Oh, cup of clowning, Al. How's it coming?
0: There's enough publicity for 100 scrapbooks. Oh, you're a cinch for that John Miller play.
1: Fine. Now, when do I get out of here?
0: Get out? Oh, well, that'll be a little while yet, Greg.
1: What do you mean, a little while? District Attorney was just here and he thinks I'm guilty.
0: So what? You know you're not. There hasn't even been a murder. Oh, boy, will he do a slow burn when the story breaks in the papers.
1: Ford also said the papers were beginning to pan me. Is that true?
0: Well, a little, Greg. Some of the boys are knocking, but that's because it makes a better story. That's nothing to worry about. You've just got to hold on a little longer.
1: Yeah, but I am worried, Al. We're playing with something big.
0: Now, look, Greg, I'm the idea boy. I got you into this, and I'll get you out. The net result of the whole thing is going to make you a famous guy. Why, you'll have every producer on Broadway eating out of your hand.
1: Gosh, I don't know, Al. It's gone too far. Maybe we ought to show our hand.
0: Who's been feeding you that dialogue, Greg? It's all wet. Now, you listen to me. We haven't hit the cream of the press notices yet. I've never made a dime out of you, but I've always thought you had talent. Keep your faith in my judgment, Greg. You won't be sorry.
1: Oh, I know you're trying to sell me, Al, but I have a hunch it's down the river. And if my hunch gets too strong, Al, I'm going to talk to Ford.
3: Nice of you to take me driving, Mr. Henley.
0: It's a pleasure, Valentine, honey. After the cares of the day, there's nothing like a cool evening ride with one's favorite female companion.
3: How's your friend Gregory Townsend?
0: Don't you read the papers, Valentine?
3: Well, that's what I mean.
0: He's where your friend Dave Anderson ought to be.
3: Why don't you like him, Mr. Henley?
0: He's been squeezing money out of me like a leech.
3: Do you owe it to him?
0: Oh, not exactly, Valentine. Ever hear of blackmail?
3: Oh, how exciting.
0: Oh, yeah? Well, honey, right now I've got my mind on murder.
3: Oh, Mr. Henley, you mustn't.
0: Don't worry, Valentine. I'm only doing my job. Don't you remember? I'm press agent for a murderer.

0: which Gregory Townsend found himself imprisoned were more unbelievable than any play in which he'd ever acted. In answer to a desperate plea for publicity, Al Henley, his press agent, had conceived the idea of Gregory's committing a counterfeit murder, the supposed victim to bear his real name, Michael Armbruster. But Gregory's ardor for the pretense cooled when the district attorney gave every indication of believing the story.
1: Well, that's the whole story, Mr. Ford.
2: You're a strange sort of fellow, Townsend.
1: What do you mean?
2: You expect me to believe a story such as the one you've just told me.
1: But it's the truth, I swear it.
2: Why, it's fantastic. A man murdering himself.
1: Now listen to me, Ford. I am Michael Armbruster. Gregory Townsend is only my stage name.
2: Will the landlady identify you as Armbruster?
1: Well, no, I purposely wore makeup.
2: You've covered all the angles, haven't you? Unfortunately, Townsend, your story is too incredulous for me to believe. Not even a wild-eyed press agent could create such a tale.
1: Well, that's exactly how it happened. I needed publicity, and Al Henley, my press agent, invented the whole thing.
2: How do you account for your watch being in the room?
1: It was my room, I tell you. I rented it.
2: Only you wore makeup, so it wasn't you. Yes, I know.
1: I don't know what else I can do to prove the whole thing to be a piece of fiction. There isn't anybody. Surely that should convince you.
2: But you're wrong, Townsend. There is a corpse.
1: What? What are you talking about?
2: I said there's a body. The body of Michael Armbruster.
1: Oh, you're crazy.
2: We've been told where it is. You shouldn't have trusted Al Henley. He's decided to tell us where you've hidden the body of the man you murdered. I have a car waiting. We'll soon discover who's been telling the truth. We should be there any minute.
1: Where am I supposed to have hidden my victim?
2: Behind a large outdoor advertising sign.
1: Sounds like a nice, quiet retreat for a dead man.
2: That looks like the place up ahead.
1: Well, there's a sign there at any rate.
2: Would you prefer to point out the exact spot where the body's hidden?
1: I couldn't do it with a Ouija board.
2: As you wish, Townsend. This way.
1: Speaking of publicity, Ford, this won't do you any good when the papers find out you've been persecuting an innocent man.
3: Good heavens.
1: What's wrong? Oh, that's horrible.
2: Well, there's your answer, Townsend. Will you confess now?
1: No, no, I didn't do it.
2: Look for yourself, Townsend. This body's been burned. The ebony ring on the finger with the initials M.A.
1: I've never seen it before.
2: This is the body of Michael Armbruster. I'm charging you with his murder, and so help me, I'm going to get a conviction.
1: Thank you.
4: You're welcome, Mr. Henley. Just call when you're ready to leave.
5: Hello, Greg.
1: You get out of here before I commit a real murder.
5: Take it easy, Greg.
1: Take it easy. Why, you cheap little crook. Do you know you're framing with a murder?
5: Well, it's all according to plan, Greg.
1: Not my plan. I want you to get me out of here. The DA is putting me on trial next week.
5: Exactly, and that's where I'm going to spring my big surprise.
1: Where'd that body come from?
5: A shady character I know tipped me off to it. The guy can supply any kind of body on order.
1: He'd make you an excellent partner. But first, you've got to get me out of this.
5: At the trial, Greg, at the trial. It'll be the biggest news story of the century. I can just see those headlines.
1: Oh, I don't know why I should trust you. I have a feeling you've got something up your sleeve.
5: Oh, relax, Greg. You've got a nice room here and three meals a day. That should be heaven to any actor. Believe me, you haven't a thing in the world to worry about.
6: This court is now in session. The district attorney will continue with his presentation.
2: Thank you, Your Honor. I should like to call as my final witness Al Henley. Now, Mr. Henley, what was your relationship with the defendant?
5: I was his public relations counselor.
2: Did he usually confide in you?
5: All the time. I gave him advice on his career.
2: Tell the court, Mr. Henley, what you know about the murder of Michael Armbruster.
5: Well, I'd known for quite a while that Townsend and Armbruster weren't exactly on speaking terms. One night, about a month ago, Townsend came to see me at my apartment.
2: Yeah?
5: He'd had a good deal to drink and was talking pretty freely. He told me he'd killed Armbruster that night and that he was hiding the body out at the spot where I told the district attorney it could be found.
2: Why did you keep this information quiet for so long?
5: I wanted to protect Townsend. No man likes to convict his friend.
1: You're lying, you rat, you're lying!
6: Order in the court, order in the court! The prisoner will remain silent.
1: Stop me lying! I didn't kill anyone! I didn't kill anyone!

0: Ladies and gentlemen of the jury, have you reached a verdict?
1: We have, Your Honor. We find the defendant guilty of murder in the first degree.
2: Gregory Townsend, Mr. Henley. He looked like such a nice fellow.
3: Well, that's life, Valentine. You can never tell by looking at a guy what's going on inside of him.
2: When's the execution set for?
3: Sometime next week.
2: Are you going up to see him?
3: No, it's hurt me too much to have to watch him suffer.
2: The paper sure gave it a lot of publicity.
3: I guarantee that for my clients, Valentine, honey.
2: Well, anyone can get their name in the papers if they murder someone, Mr.
3: That's Haley. Right, Valentine, but how many people can get their name in the paper if they don't commit a murder?
2: That's not so easy, is it?
3: That's right. Well, now you're talking, baby, but I did it for Gregory Townsend. He was my client, and I always please my clients. I'd like to do the same for Dave Anderson, but I don't think he'll be around anymore. Now, wait, one more other thing.
2: Mr. Anderson is a nice man. You shouldn't talk that way about him.
3: All right, Valentine, let's talk about you. I'll get your name in the papers, but in another way. You're not ready for courtroom scenes. Besides, the district attorney might believe you.
4: It's nice of you to visit me, Valentine.
2: I'm glad you remember me, Mr. Townsend.
4: You shouldn't keep such unpleasant company, my dear. You're liable to wind up playing the lead in a murder courtroom.
2: That's funny. Mr. Henley said exactly the same thing to me yesterday.
4: Well, you just be careful, Valentine. He's also liable to get your name in the papers. And that, I'm afraid, is a blood brother to the kiss of death.
2: Well, that's another coincidence.
4: Huh? What do you mean?
2: Mr. Henley and I were discussing that yesterday also.
4: How does it happen you decided to visit me?
2: Mr. Henley said it would hurt him too much to see you. But I don't think that's the real reason. I think he feels bad because he's hiding something.
4: What do you mean, Valentine?
2: Well, he said it was easy for people to get their names in the papers if they kill someone. But he said he got yours in the papers and you didn't kill anyone.
4: He told you that?
2: Yes. And I'm worried about my friend, Dave Anderson. Mr. Henley doesn't like him. And he said yesterday I wouldn't be seeing him anymore.
4: Valentine, do you know Mr. Ford, the district attorney?
2: No, but I've seen his picture.
4: How would you like to meet him?
2: Oh, now, don't go to any trouble.
4: Oh, it's no trouble at all, I assure you. It'll be a pleasure.
2: Well, what should I say to him?
4: Just smile and tell him exactly what Mr. Henley told you yesterday.
2: You mean about how to get your name in the papers?
4: Yes, that's it. Will you do that for me?
2: Sure, why not?
4: Valentine, honey, whether it's February or not, you're more than welcome. Didn't think you had the guts to show up here, Al.
3: Believe me, Greg, I dislike jails more than you. I hope there are no hard feelings.
4: Well, of course not. You're only paying for a murder you committed with my life.
3: You should have been a comedian, Greg. The serious stuff never did suit your personality. Well, keep up the good spirits. You're a credit to the acting profession. Laugh, clown, laugh. Or should I say, sucker?
2: You were right the other day, Mr. Henley.
3: Which bright thing was that, Valentine, honey?
2: When you said you couldn't tell by looking at a guy what was going on inside him.
3: Yeah, I said that all right. Did you try it out?
2: I certainly did, Mr. Henley. Why, only yesterday, to look at Mr. Ford, you would never think that he had a sense of humor.
3: You mean Ford, the D.A.?
2: Yes.
3: What were you doing with him? Come on, quick, what were you doing with him?
2: Henley, you're hurting my arm.
5: Don't twist the lady's arm, Al. It might come off.
3: This is a private party, Ford.
5: Thanks for the invitation. I'd like to join the fun.
3: Oh, no use in saying no, huh?
5: No.
3: All right. What is it?
5: Why, ever since Valentine told me your philosophy about publicity, I've been doing a little checking.
3: And?
5: I found that I haven't been particularly brilliant on this case. For example, the ring with the initials M.A. that I found on the body of the corpse was made of ebony.
3: Pretty color.
5: And a very pretty wood. The important factor that I completely overlooked was that if the ring were on the body when it was burned, why, the ring would have been consumed also. In other words, the ring was obviously placed on the hand after the murder had been committed.
2: That's very good, Mr. Ford.
5: Thank you, Valentine.
6: Shut up, Valentine.
5: With that clue, Henley, the rest was simple.
3: Okay, Ford, you win. Dave Anderson was blackmailing me for every cent I earned. I figured I could put him out of the way and make you think that the charred body was really Ombrus. Well, goodbye, Valentine, honey. I'm going away. All right, Ford. I'm ready to change places with my former client.
2: It was very nice of you to invite me here, Mr. Townsend.
4: Well, I can't think of anyone else I'd rather celebrate with, Valentine. After all, you saved my life.
2: Oh, it wasn't anything much. I just listened to Mr. Henley, and he practically gave it all away.
4: But even for the killing of your friend, Dave Anderson.
2: I only wish I could have found out in time before Mr. Henley got to him.
4: Well, it's all over now, Valentine. The best thing to do is to forget. Why, you're a famous girl now. Your name's in every newspaper in the country.
2: Yeah. Wasn't that funny, though? Mr. Henley always said he'd get me in the headlines.
4: He kept his word, Valentine, even if he had to commit murder to do it.

From shadows and stillness, mystery weaves a spell of strangest fascination, charging the mind with doubts and fears. For mystery is a strange companion, a living memory in the haunting hour.

0: This is Arch Obler bringing you another in our series of stories of the unusual. And once again, we caution you, these lights-out stories are definitely not for the timid soul. So we tell you calmly and very sincerely, if you frighten easily, turn off your radio now.
1: And now, if you haven't already done so, turn off your lights now and listen to Revolt of the Worms.
2: I can do is sit and think and wait. Wait for the floors to lift and the walls to crash. Facts. Think of facts. Yes, a journal of facts. Think how it began, why it's happening. Journal of facts until the walls crash in and the thick flesh. Charles Prentice. There's a fact. Chemist and fool. Fool.
3: Run away. Run away. Run away. Run away.
2: Run away from reality.
3: War. War. War. War.
2: Run away.
4: You mean we're going to live in this godforsaken place, Charles?
2: Yes, Claire, I remember. You did say that. And I said...
5: Of course we're going to live here. It's ideal for my work.
4: But we're so far away from everything, Charles.
5: So far away from what? Your friends? My friends?
4: All right, Charles. Whatever you say, Charles.
2: You never disagreed with me, did you, Claire?
6: Why, it's so quiet up here, it's almost as if we are out of this world.
2: Yes, I remember. Young Jackson, you did say that.
6: I like working with you, sir. Why, up here, it's almost as if we were out of this world.
2: Out of the world. I wanted to be out of the world.
3: Hide. Until it's over.
2: Yes, why not? Why not?
5: What are you going all the way up there for, Prentice? To do my work, of course.
7: But who cares about propagating new varieties of roses at a time like this?
5: The times have nothing to do with it. I'll do what I please. I'll do what I please.
8: But, Prentice, to leave suddenly like this, it doesn't make sense. Roses are fine in normal times, but a chemist of your ability, in times like these, certainly there's more productive work that you could do.
5: I'm not interested in your opinions. I'll do what I please. You hear me? Do what I please.
2: Do what I please.
6: Yes, sir. Everything's ready, sir. Greenhouse. All ready for you, sir.
2: 1 week ago, Wednesday.
4: Does the wind always blow up here, Charles?
5: Eh?
4: I said the wind. Does it always blow like that?
5: Why?
4: Frightening.
5: Mighty less frightening than the things that are happening back in the city.
4: I suppose so.
5: I know so. Where's that boy? Jackson.
6: Yes, sir.
5: The phosphates, are they ready yet?
6: Not quite, sir.
5: We'll get them ready. Every one of the plants. We work late tonight. Very late.
2: Work late and hard. That was the answer to everything.
3: Chemist of your ability. In times like these, there certainly must be more important work than propagating roses that you could do. A chemist of your ability. In times like these, there certainly must be more important
2: work. No, wouldn't think of that, I told myself. Wouldn't think of that. Roses. Yes, develop the greatest rose in the world. That would be my answer to them. While they bombed and burned, I'd develop the largest rose the world had ever known. And when the world settled down again, I'd come back and bring the rose to them, and they wouldn't care if I had run away. My plan. Why did it go wrong? Claire, why did it go wrong? Claire... No. Dead. You're dead. They killed you. Dead as I'll be dead. If I could only think, why did it go wrong?
6: Well, I put the solution that's left over, Mr. Prentice.
2: Yes, I do remember. That was it.
6: Oh, gosh, Mr. Prentice, I'm trying to understand, but I'm so tired.
5: You must keep working. The only salvation is to work.
6: What's salvation got to do with roses?
5: Don't be impertinent. Do your work.
6: Yes, sir.
5: 2 cc for each plant, and careful, don't let any of it touch the stem.
6: Yes, sir. Yes, sir.
2: You weren't very happy, were you, Jackson? Those were things you couldn't understand.
6: It isn't that I don't want to work, Mr. Prentice. It's just that I'm all mixed up. These roses. Why do I have to pour this stuff on them every hour, on the hour? It doesn't make sense. Hormones? Sure, I know what they are. Secretions from the glands in the human body. Sure, I know what they're for. Make us grow and everything. I get it. That's what you try to do with the roses, make them grow fast and big. But how do you know these hormones will work on plants, Mr. Prentice? And how do you know how much to give them, and how big will the roses grow, Mr. Prentice?
2: Questions. Everlasting questions. But now I ask them, why did it go wrong?
3: Thursday.
2: Thursday? What do I remember?
6: Well, I throw the hormone mixture that's left over, Mr. Prentice. Mr. Prentice, I said, well, I throw the hormone...
5: Go away. Can't you see that I'm working?
6: Yes, sir. Yes, sir.
2: Yes. I remember.
3: Friday.
2: What a Friday.
3: Friday night.
5: Claire?
4: Yes?
5: Is that you?
4: Yes, Charles.
5: What are you doing walking out here in the dark?
4: It's a lovely night.
5: Romantic at your age.
4: I just like the night.
5: You women... Come back to the house.
4: All right.
5: Crazy, walking around in the dark. What's the matter with you? Can't you walk? If I hadn't caught you...
4: It's slippery.
5: What are you talking about?
4: It's all slippery around here.
5: Don't talk foolishness.
4: But it is.
5: By George, you're right.
4: What?
5: Stand still, I'll light a match. I had some... Yes. Now, we'll see what...
4: Charles.
5: Stop grabbing.
4: What?
5: Worms.
4: What?
5: Can't you see? Just ordinary earthworms. Night crawlers. We just walked over a few of them. Now, you women with your fears and your squeamishness. Walked on a few worms and you make more noise and more fuss.
2: Yes. I remember. Friday night.
6: The extra hormone solution, where'll I throw it, Mr. Prentice? Mr. Prentice... Well, I throw the extra hormone solution.
2: Saturday. And then the night.
5: Jackson! Jackson, where are you? Jackson, I told you to stay in the house. Jackson, where are you? It's time to feed the plants. Jackson, where are you?
4: He's not here, Charles.
5: Claire, you startled me walking up like that.
4: I didn't mean to.
5: That infernal boy, where is he? Have you seen him?
4: He's not in the house.
5: But I told him not to go out. I told him only an hour ago he's got to work all night. The plants must be watered every hour on the hour.
4: He went out.
5: Well, why didn't you stop him? Now I have to go chase after him. Jackson! Jackson, are you out there? Come in.
4: Charles, what?
5: What did you think it was? Thunder. It's starting to rain. Shut the door. Shut the door, I say.
4: But the boy...
5: If he hasn't the sense to come in out of the rain, it's just too bad. I've got enough to do with worrying about my roses without worrying about him. And don't you go out after him. He'll come back. He'll come back.
2: Saturday night. And when it was day again...
4: Charles, wake up. Please wake up.
5: Oh, where?
4: You're on the couch. You fell asleep on the couch. Charles, get up right away.
5: What's the matter with you? Why should I get up? What difference does it make?
4: Listen to me, please. The boy, he isn't back yet.
5: Huh?
4: Jackson, he isn't back yet. Charles, where can he be? The storm, you slept, I waited.
5: Wait a minute. Have you looked in his room?
4: I just came from there. Charles, where could he have gone to? All through the storm.
5: Oh, stop talking so much and let me get up. Let's go see. Oh. Must you follow me? Why didn't you wake me up? Why did you let me sleep?
4: I must have fallen asleep, too. I opened my eyes. It was day. Oh, Charles.
5: Oh, stop old Charlesing me. Crazy young fool. So he spent the night outside. So what's the difference? Teach him a lesson. Well, no wonder he isn't back yet. Fog like this, it's as bad as night.
4: Charles,
5: All right. What am I supposed to do? Go wandering through fog like a bloodhound, like a fool? Don't worry. He'll be back.
2: But you never did come back. Did you, Jackson? When the sun came out and that everlasting wind came up and lifted the fog.
4: Charles, come here.
5: Where are you?
4: Back of the house, Charles. Come quickly.
5: Oh, what is it? What do you want now? The boy isn't around. I've looked everywhere.
4: Charles,
5: now.
4: What's happened back here?
5: What?
4: Look at the ground.
5: Who plowed this ground up?
4: Plowed?
5: Yes, certainly plowed. Can't you see? Some crazy, drunken fool plowed up the ground.
4: But during the night... Charles, how could that be?
5: You believe what you see, don't you? It's that boy.
4: What?
5: Yes, that Jackson went crazy, found a plow, tore up the ground, and ran away. Went out of his mind, that's it. The boy's gone crazy, tearing up the ground. Gone crazy.
2: And then, that night, that same night after I thought Jackson had gone crazy, run away, I went back to my work Sunday night.
4: Charles. Charles, can I speak to you? Charles, please stop your work and talk to me.
5: Haven't you lived with me enough years to know I don't like to be interrupted when I'm working?
4: But I'm frightened.
5: Are you? Really?
4: Charles, stop it.
5: Are you out of your mind?
4: Yes, maybe I am.
5: What did you say?
4: Maybe I am crazy. All right, maybe I am. That's the only way I could have lived with you all these years.
5: What?
4: Endured your selfishness, your unbelievable selfishness.
5: Well?
4: Everything's for you for 20 years, everything for you.
5: Now, that's
4: your
5: enough.
4: Your work, your pleasures, what you think, what you want, everything for you, nothing for anyone else.
5: Will you
4: the
5: shut
4: gentle
5: up?
4: The gentle little Mr. Prentice, the scientist, the good husband who never lifts his voice. Mother in heaven, I'd rather be married to a fool with a heart in him than you.
5: Well, I'm...
4: You haven't got a heart. You never had a heart. It's you, you, and no one else, and that boy can be dead out there, and you don't care, and I can be dead, and you don't care, as long as you're safe and doing what you want to do.
5: Will you go away and let me go on with my work?
4: Charles, Charles, I'm frightened. That boy... Now there are noises.
5: I'm asking you for the last time to go away and let me do my work.
4: But listen to me. You've been out here all night. I've been in the back of the house alone, and I've been listening, and I didn't want to come in here, but I had to. Charles, things I said, I meant them. For years, I've meant them. All right, that doesn't matter. But I tell you this. There's something outside the house. Find out what it is, Charles.
5: 20 years ago, I thought you were an irrational woman. I thought I'd trained you out of that irrationality. I was wrong. I'll humor you just this once, but never again. Where are these noises?
4: At the back of the house.
5: The lantern handed to me?
4: Yes.
5: Thank you. You're frightened. You don't have to go with me.
4: I want to know...
5: What? That you're a fool? Well... So what am I supposed to hear? There's nothing. Hello out there. Hello. Well, what now?
4: Listen.
5: To what?
4: Listen.
5: To what?
4: I thought...
5: You heard the wind whistling through the cracks in your brain. Come into the house.
4: Charles, wait.
5: Wait for...
4: Here?
5: Yes. So what? Give me the lantern. If it's that boy...
4: Oh, it could be him, couldn't
5: that
4: it?
5: That crazy young fool playing practical jokes. If I get around the corner of the house and... pack him up to... What's going on here?
4: Charles. Something moving under the ground.
5: Yes. So dark. Can't quite make out...
4: Charles, what is it?
5: I don't know. I don't know. Animal of some sort?
4: Take me back to the house.
5: Oh, go yourself. Moon will come out of the clouds. See what this is.
4: Give me the lantern, Charles.
5: No, I want to see. The house is back there. Turn around and go back to it. Go ahead.
4: All right. All right.
2: Yes, it is something burrowing. Infernal moon come out, I'd see there. Coming out now, I'll see what... Holes. Holes in the ground all over. What are they? Who? Bomb craters? But that isn't possible. No. Animal burrows. But what animal could make a hole 4 feet across? What animal...
5: Claire! Where are you? Claire! So dark, I can't see you. Claire! Where are you? Claire! Claire! Where are you? Claire!
2: Yes, Claire.
5: Claire!
2: I ran through the night looking for you. The echo of my voice is still in my ears. Looking for you, and the moon was under the clouds, and I couldn't see, and I couldn't find you. And then I did. You had fallen into one of those craters, into one of those holes in the ground. I couldn't see you, but I could hear you. But which one of the holes? They were all over, ground pockmarked with them. I ran around in the dark. I could hear you, but couldn't find you. And then the moon, it was out again. Oh, blast the moon. Why did it come out? If it hadn't come out, I wouldn't have seen. And my head... Stop it, stop it, stop it, Claire, stop it. I can still hear you. I can still see you. Your body down in that hole. As I ran toward you, suddenly I saw that something else was coming toward you. Something that glistened, wet in the moonlight. Something long and slimy. A great twisting snake. Yet not a snake. Not a snake. And the fear in me made me fall to the ground, and I saw as I lay there, I saw. The thing moved toward the hole in the ground as if you weren't there. As if it were blind and couldn't see. Like a great blind worm. It was a worm. A worm 10, 20, no, 30 feet long, crawling in fright to its home in the ground. And it moved toward you, Claire. Covered you. Crushed you.
1: You're dead, Claire. You've been dead for 2 days. Why should I tear out of my memory all the horror of how you died? Of how young Jackson must have died?
6: Where'll I throw the extra hormone solution, Mr. Prentice? Where'll I throw the extra hormone solution, Mr. Prentice?
1: Yes. That's very funny, isn't it, Jackson? I ran away and I was going to bring back to the world the greatest rose. But I brought back the greatest worms. The hormones you threw away soaked into the ground, and into them, hundreds of little worms burrowing under the ground, soaking into their flesh, into their life process, miraculously increasing the growth of them. Until overnight they grew and grew without limit into those terrible horrors. And they are still growing. I can hear them. For the last 2 days, squirming around the house and over it, great monstrous pieces of slimy flesh, squirming and writhing. Hundreds of them, thousands of them, burrowing under the ground and at night coming out of the ground. I have seen them, a sea of flesh, a sea of worms. Yes, I hear you out there, you worms. You were under the ground, and now there's no room underground for you, so you come out of the ground. The world was yours first, so now you're going to take it back again. The world for the worms. You're under the house. You're lifting it. The walls will fall and crush me, and I'll be dead, and I want to be dead. Yes, now I know why this is happening to me. I thought I could run away from the world and what is happening in the world. You hear that, you worms out there? I thought I could run away. Oh, I'm very tired. Just sit here and wait. Wait for them. I know how I'll die. The walls falling, crushing. Ooh. Window. Something behind me. A worm. At the window. Head looking in.
9: 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The worms. 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
15: This is a story of Riesling, the singer of the spaceways. You've probably sung his songs in school, in English, French, or German. The language doesn't matter, but it was an earth tongue. But the real story of Riesling is not found in the footnotes of a scholar's critique or a publisher's biography. It is in the memories of the old-time spacemen, the pioneers who pushed the thundering old-fashioned rockets to the far, strange ports that are our commonplace heritage. These men know the true story of Riesling.

0: When I first met Riesling, he was hustling drinks in the Twin Moons Bar at Drywater Mars. He'd won a guitar off a Chinese barkeep at Luna City by cheating at one thumb, and he made his whiskey by singing in the bar and passing the hand.
1: Listen to her, Hudson. Don't she strum pretty? Like a 16-year-old gal.
2: Say, how much you collect on that last song?
1: $3, Marshal, and a slug. Al grabbed it for my bill. You don't trust me no more. Funny, never did have no luck with hound dogs and a Martian barkeep.
2: Hey, Riesling, look over there by the bar. There's an Institute four-striper giving you the eye. Know him?
1: Captain Hicks off the Goshawk.
2: He's sure giving you the once-over. Maybe he's got a job.
1: That don't make never no mind to me. I've been blacklisted. Hicks logged me for making up a song on watch. Right fine song, too.
2: Hold it. Here comes the brass arm.
3: Riesling, I've been looking for you.
1: I've been right here, Skipper. You thought of that.
3: I need a jet man on the Goshawk.
1: Interesting. Real interesting.
3: Well?
1: I got news for you, Skipper. You blacklisted me, remember?
3: Well, you kept your nose clean. And we need an experienced man.
1: Been a little changing down aft in the Goshawk, ain't there, Skipper?
3: How'd you know that?
1: You got that new atomic pile drive. Last three of them tea kettles blew somewhere in the asteroids.
3: Look, it's double pay, but if you're scared...
1: Scared? Listen, fella. For double pay, I'd jump off the top of the Harriman Tower if you allowed me rubber heels for the landing.
3: All right, then. You show up tonight to sign the book. Sober.
1: Got no choice, Skipper. Money and me is total strangers.
3: We lift at 11:30 Mars time. Sober, you understand, Riesling?
2: You taking the job?
1: Well, that Goshawk is one stinking old tub. Her engine's got more bugs than a beagle dog in spring. And that new drive is about as safe as a pretty gal in the Ozarks. But I reckon she'll do for one more trip.
4: Welcome home, Riesling.
1: Hi, Jimmy Legs. Meet my friend Hertzman. He's signing on as a wiper. This is Jimmy Legs Casey. He's bosun. Can't hold his liquor no more than a sieve, poor boy.
5: Mr. Casey?
4: Riesling, you sober enough to sign the book?
1: Drunk or sober, I make my mark. Stand aside.
4: Three X's?
1: Took me a middle name.
4: Yeah, you two lay below. And Hertzman.
5: Aye, sir.
4: Get him sobered up before the skipper makes rounds.
1: Jimmy Legs, I'm sober as a hanging judge.
4: Yeah? Well, you can leave that bottle here.
1: What bottle?
4: The one in your back pocket. Oh, glass buttons, maybe, huh? Give it here.
1: Jimmy Legs, I swear I'm going to write a song about you.
4: Go ahead, threaten me. Now get below. We raise ship in 30 minutes.

0: Skipper.
1: Grizzly, what the devil are you doing up here on the bridge without permission?
0: Figured I'd take a little stroll.
1: Grizzly, get below
0: Hold on, Skipper. You'll have that gold braid just crawling up your arm. I'm up here on business.
1: Well?
0: That number two jet ain't fit. Cadmium dampers are warped.
1: Why tell me? Tell the chief engineer.
0: I did. He says they'll hold.
1: Well?
0: He's wrong.
1: He's got a Harriman Institute degree in power electronics. And some drunk space rat says he's wrong.
0: Skipper, I was damping jets when that shirt-tailed tad wore pins for buttons.
1: I've got no time for you, Riesling. Casey, sound takeoff.
2: Aye, sir.
0: I'm telling you, Skipper, that number two jet's gonna blow. Damper's warped crooked like a turtle's back.
1: Riesling, drag your deadhead out of here. Get below.
2: Go ahead from control tower, Captain.
1: All right, Casey. Fire one and four.

0: to blast for three watches before going into free flight. Riesling and I had the second watch. Damping was done by hand in those days with a multiplying vernier and a danger peeper. And as long as the peeper ticked off slow and steady, we knew the ship was safe for a while.
1: Hey, Riesling, you better stow that guitar. If Jimmy Legs catches it, he'll blow a gasket.
2: Don't worry, I can damp this tea kettle in my sleep.
1: How's number two?
2: All right, so far. Did you ever hear that song about Hicks, the one that got me blacklisted?
3: Oh, the skipper is the father of his crew. A gentle guiding light to me and you. But on Mars he likes his women if they walk or if they're swimming or if they've got six arms instead of two.
2: Hey, the second verse is better.
3: Now the skipper likes his liquor by the quart. Yes, he'd go from Mars to Venus for a snort. He'll drink rocket fuel and...
2: Well, hi, Skip. Didn't see you come in.
4: You were too busy, eh? Who's watching the gauge?
2: I got an eye on it. Don't you fret none.
4: Riesling, I'm going to fix it so you can't get a berth on a rocket-powered pogo stick. Report to Casey under arrest.
2: I don't rightly think I will.
4: You what?
2: You kind of forget, Skipper. According to space code, you can't remove a jetman till the end of the watch, right?
4: Now look, you corn-fed space lawyer.
2: Now, is that a rule or ain't it?
4: Riesling, your ship is over at 2300. And I'll see you ride the rest of the way in slop locker.
2: Maybe. Maybe. In the meantime, you clear out of my power room. I gotta make me up a third verse for my song.
1: I got it. Power room.
5: Damp number two appoint.
1: Number two, all right.
2: Hey, let me have that mic. Jimmy Legs, is that force drive boil up there?
5: Give me that, Casey. Riesling? I've taken just about enough from
2: you. And I've got a little news for you, Skipper. Number two jet is bulging like a fat lady in a satin skirt.
5: Listen, you clown, that's
2: Skipper,
5: it.
2: I think I'm going to junk my song and start over. I could do much better
5: this
2: on you.
5: This is the last time, Riesling. Damp number two, appoint.
2: Sure. Look out, Hertzman. I'll take it. You watch the gauge. Now. She's bucking a little.
6: Riesling, hit the emergency. She won't dip. It's that door. There go the lights. Riesling, stay down behind the barrel. I've got to take a look.
7: It's radioactive. Look out.
6: I've got at least a half stuff out of the tube.
5: What's going on down there?
6: Shut up, Jimmy Legs. I'm busy.
2: She's tight now.
5: What happened?
2: Number two blew your lunk-headed space raft.
5: You all right?
2: A little sunburn. The lights are gone. What's the matter with the emergency circuits?
1: Riesling.
2: Jimmy Legs, get some lights down here. It's dark. Get the emergency light on.
1: They're on, Riesling. They went on after the blast. The lights are on.
2: What are you talking about? Jimmy Legs. Jimmy Legs, turn on the lights. It's dark. Turn on the lights.
0: Radioactive glow from the jets was the last thing Riesling ever saw. His optic nerve was burned out in an instant. He was in sick bay on the rest of the trip, and on the swing back, we set Riesling down at Drywater Mars. Look out for the cable, Riesling.
2: Thanks, Hertzman.
8: Hey, Riesling!
2: That you, Jimmy Legs?
8: Hold up a minute, will you? Riesling...
2: Jimmy Legs... I promised I'd write a song about you, didn't I?
8: Sure, Riesling, sure.
2: Can't seem to sing like I used to.
8: Look, Riesling, the men up in the bridge feel kind of bad about this.
1: Yeah? Why didn't they think of that when Riesling told them that damper was shot?
8: Now, Hertzman, that's all over.
1: Sure, sure, that's all forgotten. Riesling, let's get out of the Twin Moons before I vomit.
8: Now, hold it, hold it. The skipper feels pretty bad about the whole thing, Riesling.
2: Kind of late for that, Jimmy Legs. Feeling sorry don't hold no corn.
8: The boys passed the hat. The skipper kicked in half a month's pay.
2: Did he now? Then on principle, I suppose I ought to tell him to stuff it back up the jets. But you can't buy no drinking whiskey on principle. I'll take it.
8: Yeah. I'll get it. I'll be seeing you recently.
2: Sure, Jimmy Lee. Sure. Come on, Hertzman. Let's get that drink.
1: That was all. Just another space bum who didn't have the good sense to finish before his luck ran out. Well, Riesling holed up at the Twin Moons till his money was gone. Then he hooked a ride on a crawler over to Marsopolis. It was a boom town then, with an industrial district mushrooming between the Lesser and Grand Canal. I ran into Riesling about 2 months later, playing his guitar on a jetty that ran out into the canal. He had a dirty rag tied over his eyes with a jetman's knot, and his hat was on the wharf beside him.
7: Riesling!
9: Who's that? Wait a minute. Hertzman.
7: Yeah, how have you been?
9: Passable. Gee, is this a Venusian dime?
7: Ah, it's a slug.
9: I figured.
7: Well, how's it going? Singing again?
9: Some. Work in saloons, mostly. But I've been thinking some funny songs, Hertzman. The words come out different than they used to. Come on along the canal with me.
7: Sure. Here, take my arm.
9: I know the way. That's a funny thing, Hertzman. I figure I know it better than other folks. Look back there, towards the city. What do you see?
7: Factory towers. Smell them from here.
9: But it don't seem that way to me. I remember them old buildings. Old before Bible times on Earth. Thin and graceful like the fairy palaces my Grammy used to tell about down home in the hills.
7: Well, they've torn them down now. Or else blocked them up with cinder bricks.
9: Hertzman, when I stand out here on the canal, I can see it the way it used to be. The water, ice blue with the stars shining up out of it. Way off there, the city with the towers sweeping up like a bird of flying off a tree. I can see it.
7: It's the dirtiest stinkhole in the system.
9: Not always. Depends on how you see it.

0: You make that up.
1: Why don't you go home, Riesling?
2: Home?
1: Earth.
2: I've been thinking about that, Hertzman. When I was a youngster down in the Ozarks, I used to climb a big old oak tree my daddy had in the dooryard. You could see the hills for miles, green and cool. I've been thinking about that.
0: Why don't you go back then?
2: I couldn't see them hills no more now. I couldn't stand to see black when I knew they was lying all around me, cool and green in the sun. I couldn't stand that.
0: Yeah.
2: Well, let's get back to town, Hertzman. Today I made $3.50 Martian. I'm all set to drink it down before dawn. Come on!
3: I lost track of Riesling after that. I shipped out on a slow freight of the Condor class for Luna, and he hitchhiked a ride to Venusberg on an ore ship in the tri-planet run. So he beat around the system. Venusberg to Layport to Drywater to New Shanghai and back. Any spaceport was his home, and no skipper had refused to lift the extra mass of Riesling and his battered guitar. He made up his songs, sitting out watches down in the power rooms with old shipmates, while the monotonous beat of the jet shook the hull.

0: little by little, his songs began to travel along the space ways ahead of him. Raw spaceman songs with titles like Since the Pusher Met My Cousin and The Space Suit Built for Two. But more and more, we began to hear a different kind of song. Strange, sad songs. The ones you find printed in the centennial editions. Dark Star Passing. Death Song of a Woods Cove. And then, finally, The Green Hills of Earth. It grew for 20 years, that song. They say it started way back when Riesling was down in the labor camps on Venus, singing for the indentured men.
1: Well, if someone will kindly pass a bottle.
2: Oh, it is not much, Riesling. Here.
3: It'll do. Hey, what is that stuff?
2: Tequila. You cannot make him good here on Venus.
3: What do you use?
2: Karak bush. Home it is... Home it is different.
3: Where are you from, son?
2: Taxco, Mexico.
3: That's a long way from here.
2: Si. A long way.
3: How'd you come to sign on?
2: The man comes out to the village from the city in the shining automobile. Very big. He says there is work. You sign the paper for 10 years and you work. Yeah, work. There is work here, all right. 10 stinking hours in the jungle with machete. I tell you, when I get home to Earth...
3: What'll you do, son?
2: What is the use? We aren't getting home. You know how many men die out there in the swamp today? 10 men, 10! What is the use? My mother, she's dead. My father don't care.
3: A girl?
2: Oh, she says she wait. I don't know.
3: Sure, son.
2: You sing some more, Easton. We drink, you sing.
3: Maybe a new song, son.

0: leather.
1: What is the matter? Finish the song, Leslie.
2: I can't. Can't yet. It just don't come. I'll finish it when I go home. That's it. When I go home to the hills. Now pass that bottle. The dawn whistle don't blow for 4 hours.
3: That's where the Green Hill started. And I was there when it was finished. It was 20 years after that. And there wasn't a man flying or on the beach hadn't heard of Riesling and his songs. He was getting old now for a spaceman. He was a familiar figure through the whole system. Tall, gaunt, and with that dirty bandage tied across his blind eyes. I was chief jetman then on the old Falcon. We were cradled at Venus Ellis Isle, scheduled for a direct jump to Great Lakes, Illinois, on Earth. I was checking in dunnage when Riesling felt his way up the gangway and came through the lock.
4: Riesling!
2: Who's that?
4: Mike Hertzman.
2: Hertzman.
3: Well, what are you doing on this old hog?
2: I figured I'd ride her back to Earth.
3: Earth? Are you going home, Riesling? I thought you were never going to make that run.
2: I've been hankering to set foot in the Ozarks again.
3: How about those hills?
2: I've been singing about them so long now, Hertzman. I got to finish the song. I got to set foot in the dooryard and hear the wind through that oak tree. About the last thing I'll be doing, I got to get home before...
3: Riesling, there's a new company policy.
2: You see, Hertzman, I'm getting just a little old.
3: Riesling, listen. No more deadhead rides. The new code book is in force.
2: Oh, I seen code books come and go.
3: The skipper's one of them youngsters fresh out of Harriman Institute cadet training. He's liable to throw the book at you.
2: At me? I've been around space as long as Halley's Comet and Brewster's Ridge. I'm going back to Earth, the cool green hills of Earth. I'm going home.
5: All secured, Hertzman. What are you doing here?
3: That's Riesling, Captain.
5: Riesling, huh?
2: I'm dragging it back to Earth, Captain.
5: Not in this ship. Hertzman, have this man removed.
3: Funny thing, Captain, I've sprained my shoulder sudden.
2: Look, Skipper, you're a youngster. You're pretty new out here. I'm going home. You don't know what that means to an old man, going home.
5: I can't take you. Against the Harriman Code.
2: Oh, now look, Skipper. You can slide me by to the distressed spaceman's clause in that code book.
5: Distressed spaceman, my eye. You've been bumming around the system for 30 years.
2: Skipper, you make me do something I never done for no one before. I'm an old man. An old blind man, and I want to go home. I ain't never crawled in front of a four-striper in my life, but you gotta let me drag home. The law says a man's got a trip coming to him. You can stretch for a poor old blind man, now, can't you? You got it, Skipper.
5: All right, you old space rat. But keep out of the way. I run an efficient ship, and I don't want any trouble.
2: No, sir, no trouble. I'll just lay down to the power room. I kind of like to be near the jets when they blast off for Earth.
6: Riesling, take a load off your feet.
2: Thanks, Mac.
7: 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Stand by.
2: Best seat in the system. Power room and an old hawk glass ship.
7: Power room, fire 3.
6: Aye, sir.
2: The cool green hills of Earth.
6: You still singing that, Riesling?
2: Oh, some. I changed her a little. Gonna finish her now, Mac. Going home to finish her.
6: Yeah. Have you seen those new... automatic dampers, Riesling. Don't have to do nothing but sit and watch.
2: Where's the peeper?
6: Turned off. She's all automatic.
2: You have it soft nowadays. When I was twisting her tail, you had to stay awake.

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1: I've been waiting for this a long time, Mac. Gonna be good to get home, I reckon.
2: The arching sky is calling spacemen back.
3: Mac! Hey, Mac, you all right? I got the emergency.
4: The hand hampers. Where are the leaks?
3: Mac,
4: there'll be on the wall here something.
3: I got
5: it. Power room, what's the alarm? Emergency squad coming in.
4: Stay out, the place is hot. Radiation blast.
5: Stay behind the baffle.
4: I got the link shift. I can hand damper now.
5: What's going on in there?
4: I'm still in Jet 3.
5: Is this McDougal?
4: McDougal is dead. This is Riesling on watch.
5: Riesling? Get out of there. You'll kill yourself.
4: Don't worry, Skipper. I know this power room like inside of my shirt. Somebody's got a damper.
5: Riesling, I'm sending in a crew.
4: No use. The whole room will be hot for an hour and the other jets won't hold. Skipper, throw on the recording tape.
5: What?
4: Throw on the recording tape. I want to get something down.
5: Tape's on, Riesling. Stop it, Riesling. The radiation will burn you down.
4: Yeah, I reckon. Yeah, pretty sharp sunburn. Pick me out of here with a dog. Bury me in a lead shield coffin. Okay, Skip. She's clean. Radiation's getting brighter. I can almost see. Bright, rosy like the sun. Like the sun over the hills down home. I got my song figured right now. Here it comes.

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1: 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Now set yourself down in the corner, Satan, and I'll spin the kind of tale you asked for. 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

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Soon you'll see inside a happy home across the seas in France. 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

0: Mama, Howie should be here any minute. 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
1: Stop squirming if you want me to finish. 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Then I won't have to tie ribbons on a creature who can't stand still a moment.
0: You won't be glad at all. You'll weep constantly after I'm married and go to live in Paris.
1: I shan't shed a single tear. The sooner such a nuisance as you is out of my sight, the better.
2: Oh, my baby, you will be leaving me soon.
0: Mama, stop that.
2: My little Georgie.
0: Stop it or I'll cry too. Mama, please don't.
2: No, I mustn't. Anyone who saw me would think a funeral was to take place here in 5 days instead of a wedding. And I'm really very happy. Your Henri is a good man. He loves you and you love him.
0: Oh, so much, Mama. So much.
2: Stop your sighing and let me finish with these ribbons. Oh, I suppose I sighed the same foolish way before I married your father. And that's the only thing I have against Henri. He's so much like your father.
0: Why, Mom?
1: In his ridiculous interest, I mean. How the daughter of an antiquary can ever wish to become the wife of one is quite beyond my comprehension.
0: Oh, you really don't mean that. With all his constant delving among old ruins and buried cities, Papa has remained as close and dear to you as Henri will be to me.
1: Yes, of course, physically. But I long ago discovered that to a man with the archaeological bee in his bonnet, no mere woman can compete spiritually with a 1,000-year-old trifle that he's dug up from the earth. And I don't approve of such work. I never have. It's too much like robbing graves.
0: Mama!
1: To my mind, the dead and their possessions are best left undisturbed.
0: Oh, that's silly superstition.
1: All right, have it your own way.
0: But I do wish Papa hadn't found something to disturb this morning. He should have gone to meet Henri instead of merely sending old Jacques to the station with a carriage.
1: Henri won't be annoyed by that apparent rudeness when he learns it was caused by a new discovery. Chances are he'll even forget he's been away from you for an entire month while he and your father indulge in scientific raptures.
0: Oh, not Henri.
1: We'll see. What is it your father found this morning? You haven't told me much about it yet.
0: Oh, it gave me an awful fright.
1: Fright?
0: For just a moment. This find was purely accidental. Three of our peasants were digging up that old olive tree that was frozen last winter, and Papa and I were standing beside them, talking about Henri, when one of the men dug his pick into the earth and we heard a bong, as though he'd struck a bell. Then, suddenly, a black hand seemed to rise from out the earth. I thought it was a dead man's at first. But it was only the hand of a bronze statue. And when I left, Papa was delirious with joy and down in the pit with a shovel, helping the man unearth the rest of it.
1: Oh, then he'll be covered with dirt when he returns to the house. And he'll track it all over my carpets. Oh, but what's the use? I discovered long ago that men can't be made over.
3: Whoa, Sarah!
0: Oh, Mama, that's old Jacques outside. The carriage is returned with Henri.
4: Georgia! Georgia!
0: Here, Mama, he's here. Hurry,
2: Mama. I'm right behind you.
0: Hurry.
4: Georgette, darling. Oh, my little sweetheart.
1: Good afternoon, Henri. Welcome back.
4: Madame de Marsay, I salute you.
1: Don't waste your kisses on an old woman such as I, but tell this girl of mine how much you've missed her.
0: Oh, I already know, Mama, for I know how greatly I've missed him.
4: Have you, dear? To me, every moment that I've been away has seemed an hour. The hours like days, the days as years.
1: That's a very pretty speech for an antiquary. I hope that after your marriage you won't neglect to tell Georgette the same charming lies.
0: Lies?
4: Your mother's only joking, dear. She knows that nothing is important in my life, excepting you.
3: Hélène! Georgette!
1: Oh, here comes your father, Georgette, covered with dirt from head to foot.
3: Henri! Henri! You have arrived!
4: Just now, Monsieur de Marsay.
1: And no thanks to you, Francois. You should be ashamed you didn't meet him at the station.
3: Oh, I have been doing something more important. Something that will make Henri's eyes grow wide with envy.
0: You've unearthed a statue, Papa?
3: The men are bringing it. Just wait until you see it.
4: Statue? What statue?
3: Didn't Georgette tell you of my find?
0: Henri just stepped from the carriage. Besides, I don't yet know what you found. I left before...
3: Wait until you see. Hurry, hurry, you men.
1: It looks as though they were bearing a corpse.
3: Now, handle it carefully there. Now place it upright there.
4: Monsieur de Marsay. Why, it's an antique bronze.
3: Yes, a life-size bronze of Venus. A Venus of the ancients.
4: Where did you find her? How did you...
3: Look at her, my boy. Oh. And envy me my luck. This statue may prove the greatest find of the century.
4: She's gorgeous.
3: Superb.
4: A masterpiece.
3: A chef d'oeuvre.
5: Monsieur, she's of the early Roman period. Her face is not the classic style.
3: Ah, no. Here you have none of the immobility of feature which the Greeks gave to their sculpture.
1: Her face seems almost living.
5: I've never seen such an illusion of life and metal.
0: She has such a cruel face.
3: Isn't she a heartless beauty, though? If she were a living woman, Henri, how she'd make her lover suffer. She'd send a man to death without the slightest pity.
4: Yes. She's almost devilish in her charm. She's the loveliest thing I've ever seen.
1: That's a fine thing for a prospective husband to say in the presence of his future wife.
3: Well, I hardly think Georgette will be jealous of Henri's compliments to a statue. Helene, what an excellent omen. She is for these children. 5 days before their marriage, I bring them Venus, the goddess of love.
1: Excellent omen indeed. A heathen idol buried by the dead. I don't like her looks at all.
3: Oh, well, you have no appreciation. Henri, Georgette, we must take full advantage of this excellent quartet. Your marriage was to be on Saturday. Friday is Venus Day.
1: You are not suggesting their wedding to be advanced to Friday.
3: Certainly.
5: Georgette, that's a whole day sooner.
1: Never. A marriage on Friday would bring all sorts of bad fortune.
3: On the contrary, it will bring only good. For my goddess on the earth will smile upon their union.
0: Mama, I'd like to be married that much sooner.
4: Oh, and I, Madame de Marsay.
1: Well, I suppose one superstition is as foolish as the other. All right.
3: Oh. There, it's all settled. Jean-Cole, you and the men fetch scraping tools.
6: Yes, monsieur.
3: Now, Henri, you and I will remove the encrusted earth from my Venus. We may find inscriptions.
1: Yes. No, you may scrape in the dirt all you wish, but not Henri.
5: Oh, but it would be a privilege, madame. Oh, this find is stupendous. Every archaeologist in France will go mad with envy when they hear of it. And since monsieur has offered to
1: you
5: let me
1: see,
5: share...
1: You see, Georgette, what you must expect from an antiquary? Your affianced husband, whom you've not seen for a month, would desert you the hour he returns for a dead thing out of the earth.
5: Oh, madame, you know I...
0: You may help Papa if you wish, Henri. I'm going in the house.
5: Oh, darling, wait. Forgive my thoughtlessness. I won't touch the statue or even think about it. Instead, you and I'll take a stroll in the garden and talk.
1: What was that sound?
3: Oh, it came from inside my Venus. Some loose fragment in a hollow form must have fallen and struck against the metal sides. Coming as it did, Henri, it seemed a protest against your desertion of her.
5: Well, protest or not, I am deserting her.
3: Well, run along, then.
1: Henri, when you and Georgette reach the garden, try to act like a lover instead of an archaeologist. I'm going in the house.
5: I shall take your advice, madame. Come, Georgette. Oh, later, if your daughter permits, monsieur... I shall be delighted to return and help you.
3: I shall be delighted to have you, my girl.
0: You'd rather stay with that old statue now than be with me.
5: You know I wouldn't, darling. And you shouldn't feel bitterness toward anything that's been so kind to us. I just think she's advanced our marriage a day.
0: You don't believe, as Mama does, that Friday is unlucky.
5: If your love for me is as strong as mine for you, nothing can be unlucky. Dear, see what I brought you from Paris.
0: That ring upon your little finger?
5: Uh-huh.
0: Oh, gorgeous. Let me put it on.
5: No, not yet. It will only leave my finger for that of my wife's. It won't be yours for 4 whole days.
0: It's to be my wedding ring.
5: Yes. There's a Latin inscription inside that means yours forever.
0: You shall be mine, and I will be yours forever after that.
5: Just 4 short days. But they'd seem terribly long if your father hadn't found that statue. Fortunately, I can occupy my time assisting him with her.
0: Henri, you're thinking more about that statue than you do of me.
5: Georgette.
0: Mama was right. To such men as you and Papa, nothing matters but dead things from the earth. I hate your ugly Venus. I hate her. Hate her.
5: What?
0: What was that?
5: What?
0: That song. Henri. It came from that statue back there.
5: Oh. Well, your father, Jean-Carl, must have struck it with a tool.
0: I suppose so. But as she seemed to protest against you leaving her a while ago, now she seemed to answer what I said in anger.
5: Oh, you silly little goose. Well, if you think she has understanding, I'll anger her still more. Do you think I could give that ancient lump of metal a single thought when you are near? If she were the living Venus, goddess of beauty... To me, you'd be more beautiful. And I'd love you more than Venus, the living goddess of love.
0: That sound again.
5: Someone called.
7: Help! Help!
0: Papa!
5: He's hidden by those trees. Run!
0: Papa! Papa! He's not hurt, thank heaven.
5: The Venus has fallen.
0: And a man lies on the ground beside
5: him. Monsieur de Marsay, what has happened?
3: The statue fell upon Jean Cole.
5: He's not.
3: Oh, he's only stunned, I think. He's breathing. Georgette, send Jacques for Dr. Babouche.
0: At once. But how did it happen?
3: I don't know. For no reason at all, my Venus toppled over. And, my old eyes are playing tricks.
5: What do you mean?
3: Why, before she fell, it seemed her bronze arm struck out in rage, blindly. As a person of temper strikes when something is said to anger them.
0: Oh. It happened when you said you loved me more.

That ain't the end of our love story about the bronze Venus, Satan. But if these folks wants to hear the rest about her, they got to come and see us next time at her birthday. Hummer 4 year old, I be real soon. Hummer and 4 year old.

0: Let us join old Nancy and Satan, her wise black cat.
1: Hannah, an 11-year-old I be today. Yes, sir, Hannah, an 11-year-old. But instead of celebrating my birthday with a good rest, Satan, we got to go to work and tell the finish of that pretty love story we begun last time these folks was here. Let's see. You keep track of our romantic yarn, Satan. Where'd we leave off? That's right. We told about that nice young girl who was fixing to marry a young archaeologist fella, and how the girl's father, who was also in the archaeology business, discovered the statue of a heathen goddess that was buried in the earth. It was an awful lifelike-looking statue. And right while we left off our yarn, it seemed as if it had got mad and struck a man with its metal fist. Douse out them lights so's we'll have it nice and dark for the finish of our tale. Now draw up to the fire and gaze into embers. Gaze into them deep, and soon you'll be back with us in France, where once them heathen roamings lived. Soon you'll see once more the bronze Venus. The bronze Venus.

0: It's an ill wind that blows no one good, Henri. If it hadn't been for Jean-Paul's bruises, Madame de Marsay would never have permitted you to help me complete this delightful task of scraping the encrusted earth from my Venus. She's used to me getting dirty, but she doesn't want our future son-in-law to follow in my sinful footsteps.
1: Well, if I didn't help you, no one else would. Your goddess has certainly struck terror into the peasants around here.
0: Well, they won't come within 100 meters of her now, even though Jean-Carl is far from dead as he claimed to be when he came to. Oh, dear, dear. Very strange the way that accident occurred. I must consult an oculist about my eyes. I could have sworn the statue's arm lashed out in blind rage and struck him.
1: Georgette still maintains the reason for that rage was something I said about your beautiful bronze lady. Oh, it's all too ridiculous.
0: Of course it is. We're progressing splendidly. The upper part of my Venus is quite clean now.
1: She's a gorgeous thing, your Venus.
0: You admire her as I do. This divinity dug from the earth.
1: Yes. It's easy to understand why men of long ago adored her.
0: You and I are pagans at heart. We could adore her now.
1: Yes. We could adore her now. Look at her. The bronze seems to glow as we pay tribute to her beauty.
0: One could almost fancy that she smiled. Georgette and her mother are right. There is an illusion of life about this figure that's often startling.
1: Yes. Oh, it's caused by shadows in the sun, I suppose.
0: It couldn't be anything else.
1: Oh, confound it.
0: What's the matter?
1: You know, this ring. So thick and heavy, I can't hold the scraper properly.
0: That's the wedding ring you're to give Georgette on Friday, Venus Day.
1: Yes.
0: You owe me a debt of gratitude for advancing your marriage to that afternoon. Finding this lovely goddess was too good an omen to be disregarded.
1: I can't work any longer with this ring on. It's cutting into my flesh.
0: Well, take it off.
1: Where shall I put it?
0: What's the matter with your pocket?
1: Well, there's a hole in each of them. I'm still a bachelor, you know. I see the perfect place. The statue's outstretched finger.
0: Perfect. And another good omen, Ollie. Your wedding ring will be blessed by the goddess of love herself.
1: Now, with it there out of the way, I can certainly use my hand more freely.
0: But beware, Henri. With that ring on her finger, Venus may think you've married her.
1: Fortunately, the thoughts of a bronze lady are very unimportant.
0: Yeah, but for that face, if she were more than bronze, what a jealous fiction she'd be. And inside that ring is inscribed in Latin, yours forever. Latin was her language.
1: Well, I refuse to worry about that. Say, we must be getting to work in earnest if we hope to find an inscription.
0: If there is one, it'll be here from the base where I'm working.
1: We should have begun there.
0: It was your idea to clean the upper body first.
1: I know. I wanted to see how she really looked. She was so beautiful, even underneath the dirt. So beautiful. So beautiful.
0: Well, Georgette is coming to join us.
1: Darling, I thought you said you wouldn't come near our goddess again.
2: I don't want to, but I'm not going to let her take you and Papa away from me altogether.
1: Sweetheart, as though anything could take me away from you for long.
2: Don't. Please don't say anything nice to me when she's so close.
1: Georgette.
2: I know, I'm foolish. It must have been coincidence that Jean-Col was hurt by her when you said you cared more for me, but I'm afraid of her somehow.
1: But that's so utterly ridiculous.
0: Henri, look.
3: What?
0: An inscription.
3: No.
0: My scraper just uncovered.
3: Oh, let's see. Where?
0: Here. Now we shall learn something of my Venus's history.
3: It's badly worn, very faint.
0: You can make it out with your young eyes.
3: I think I can. Yes. It reads, Cave Amantum.
0: Cave Amantum. That can be translated, beware of him who loves you.
3: No. Wait. The more likely translation is, look out for herself, yourself, if she loves you.
0: You're right. That's it.
1: It's no more.
0: Not another word.
2: Look out for yourself if she loves you.
1: Well, that doesn't tell us very much.
2: Oh, yes, it does. Hurry, come away. Don't stay near her any longer.
1: But Georgette.
2: Oh, please, keep away from her. She's more than metal. She looks almost alive. And she's bad, cruel. Oh!
1: Darling.
0: My child.
2: My ring. My wedding ring is on her finger.
1: Oh, well, it impeded my work. I put it.
2: You said it would only leave your finger for that of your wife's. And she has it.
1: She's only a statue.
2: She's more than that. She's the symbol of a goddess. People built temples to her. She was worshipped, honored, feared. The worshippers are dead. But maybe thoughts don't die. Perhaps the shadow of their faith still lives. Perhaps the power it gave her lives.
0: My child, such talk is madness.
2: I don't care if it is. Hurry, don't let her have my wedding ring.
1: Well, I'll get it at once, dear, since you wish it.
2: How quick. Hurry, what's the matter?
1: Well, it's stuck. It won't come off.
2: Oh, poor heart.
1: I am. Something has changed here.
0: Changed?
1: Yes. When I slipped the ring on, this finger was straight.
0: Venus has closed her hand.
2: She won't give back your wedding ring. Francois, come in here and shut the door.
0: We shouldn't leave our guests just before the wedding.
2: Wedding? It's more as though a funeral were to take place here today.
0: Oh, it's this storm that has depressed everybody's spirit.
2: No, you know what's caused it.
0: Because the hand of my statue was accidentally bent so that ring can't be taken off. There's no reason for everyone to be in a state of superstitious terror.
2: I've been your wife for nearly 30 years, Francois. You can't hide your fears from me.
0: Helene,
2: you know the metal finger that no file can touch was not accidentally bent.
0: I don't know how it happened.
2: Oh, what are we going to do? Henri has acted like a man in trance today. It's as though some awful spell was on him. Georgette is pale and trembling. She looks ghastly in her bridal dress. Fear is eating all our hearts.
0: Oh, there's nothing to be afraid of, nothing. We simply imagine things, that's all. We imagine things now. And our imaginations play us tricks.
2: That pagan goddess in our garden is not imagination. I can see her from this window. And as the lightning plays about her, she looks like some fiend of hell.
0: But she's only a metal statue. Just a metal statue that can't do any harm.
2: Listen. Francois, that sound is coming from your Venus.
0: Oh, it's caused by the rain beating against her copper sides.
2: It's been raining for hours. We haven't heard that sound before.
0: Oh, it's raining harder now. That must be the reason for that sound. There's nothing else to cause it.
2: It's growing louder, as though she wanted someone to hear. As though she was calling someone.
0: Elaine, you're talking madness.
2: Oh, Francois, I'm so afraid for Georgette and the man she loves.
0: My dear. Come in.
4: Now, monsieur, your presence is required. The curé is ready to begin the ceremony.
0: We shall come at once, Mary.
4: Yes, monsieur.
0: Dry your tears, Elaine. Everything will be all right. Come, my dear. The curé is waiting for us.
2: Yes, waiting to perform a marriage on Friday. Venus Day.
5: Henri Michel de Saint Clair, wilt thou take Georgette Cécile de Marseille here present for thy lawful wife according to the rite of our Holy Mother the Church?
6: I will.
5: Georgette Cécile de Marseille, wilt thou take Henri Michel de Saint Clair here present for thy lawful husband according to the rite of our Holy Mother of the Church?
7: I will.
5: Join your right hands and repeat after me. I, Henri Michel de Saint Clair, take thee, Georgette Cécile de Marseille, for my lawful wife.
6: I, Henri Michel de Saint Clair, take thee, Georgette Cécile de Marseille, for my lawful wife.
5: To have and to hold from this day forward.
6: To have and to hold from this day forward.
5: For better, for worse, for richer, for poorer.
6: For better, for worse, for richer, for poorer.
5: In sickness and in health, until death do us part.
6: In sickness and in health, until death! Death! No! Venus, I am yours forever!
2: Henri!
6: Venus, your bridegroom is coming to you!
2: Stop him! Henri, come back!
8: We ran out in that storm!
0: He's going to that statue!
2: Oh!
8: That statue is moving!
2: His arms reach out to clasp him!
6: Your bridegroom, Venus, has come for his embrace!
0: He's in her metal arms!
8: She's crushing him to death!
2: Henri! Henri, my darling!
0: Georgette!
2: Henri! Henri! My sweetheart!
9: Venus Day. Venus Day. Venus.

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0: of them all. 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Ah. Have you heard the story without end, eh? Then listen while the hermit tells you the story.
1: This is a story of love that has no end, of the deep, dark shadows of sorrow, of dreams that span the bridge of time. It's my story and Lorraine's. I am David Runzel, just an ordinary guy with hopes like yours and dreams like yours. I was one in a foxhole with thousands of boys. And in the nighttime when the enemy was pouring all they had on us, I did what a lot of fellows did. I put my mind on other things, but not so my pal Jim Green.
2: The giving is all we got tonight, Dave.
3: Yeah.
2: There's a funny feeling a guy gets out here, never knowing just what minute the end is going to come, and yet always so close you can down near taste it.
3: Yeah.
2: It's a funny thing, though. It never seems to get you like it does me.
3: You know why, Jim?
2: Got some secret system?
3: Maybe.
2: Well, give. Let another guy in on it.
3: You got a girl back home, Jim?
2: Hey, girl. Man, I've got dozens.
3: I've got just one.
2: I figure there's more safety in numbers. You got just one. How do you know she'll be yours when you get back?
3: I know, Jim. There was never anyone for Lorraine but me. And there was never anyone for me but Lorraine.
2: You got more faith than I have, Dave. There's still a lot of fellas on the home front making hay while the sun shines. So they tell me.
3: I never worry about Lorraine. She's always with me. Always.
2: Jack! Christopher, that was a close one.
3: Yeah.
2: I hate all of this. Why do we have to be out here, our bodies targets for death?
3: Quiet, Jim. Think about something else.
2: You're a fool, Dave. You don't have any more chance than I have.
3: But I have. I've got faith. You know what, Jim? It always seems that Lorraine is right beside me. Sometimes walking in front of me, shielding me from enemy fire.
2: That's rot.
3: You don't have to believe me, but I know it's true. I can feel her presence tonight more than ever. I know she's here beside me.
2: You expect me to believe in such a thing? As if a person a million miles away could protect you in this foxhole. What's more, it's getting hotter around here. We're in for it tonight.
3: Faith, Jim. Faith.
2: I'm afraid, Dave.
3: Let Lorraine protect you as she does me.
2: Down, they've spotted us. We gotta move out of here.
3: Jim, don't be a fool.
2: It ain't safe here, I tell you. They're zeroed in on us.
3: Jim, come back.
2: Oh. Jim. Oh, Jim, I told you to stay by me. Lorraine would have protected you. Jim!

0: Oh, you may not believe my story any more than Jim, who lost his life that night. But I knew my darling Lorraine was constantly by my side. No matter how terrible the battle, she was protecting me. When I was in the front line, she was my shield and my protector. When we moved along the roadways and our planes above spotted us, I had no fear, for Lorraine was near me. Since childhood, we'd been pals living on nearby farms. Somehow, even as kids, we seemed to sense that there was a strong bond between us that no amount of kidding from the other kids could harm.
1: Because you're walking home with me, Dick.
2: As if I care.
1: They'll bother you all day tomorrow in school.
2: Let them just try.
1: Dave?
2: Yeah?
1: Are you planning to marry me when we grow up?
2: Well, I guess I am.
1: I'm planning to marry you, too.
2: Can't nobody bother us.
1: Only Pa. He says it's silly for a little girl to have a sweetheart. You are my sweetheart, aren't you, Dave?
2: Well, I guess so. You're the only one I like in all the world.
1: More than your uncle and aunt that you live with?
2: Sure, they ain't like real folks to me. You are.
1: I'll always belong to you, Dave. Always.
0: And that's the way it was, right up through the years. We always belonged together. Maybe it was because I didn't have any real folks. I was an orphan. And the folks that adopted me let me call them aunt and uncle. They were good to me. Uncle Henry planned to let me run the farm when I got through my course down at agricultural college. And someday, the farm would be mine. And Lorraine and I, we planned to be married just as soon as I finished my school course and began to run the farm. And then, along came the war, and I had to go. And the evening before I left, Lorraine and I walked to our favorite place for meeting, in the woods, just beyond the clearing of Uncle Henry's place. We had a favorite old log there where we could peer through the clearing and see the house and hills beyond. And a patch of sky to the west where the sun dipped down from sight and sent colored streamers out into the sky. And here, when night came, we could look up above the treetops and see the stars and watch the old moon come riding forth into a purple field. Our trysting place was like a seat in a cathedral. Everything good and clean in life was close to us there at our meeting place in the woods. It was here that we said goodbye.
1: You don't want me to come into town and go to the station, Dave?
0: Don't you think it's better to say goodbye here?
1: We'll never say goodbye, Dave. Never. No matter where you go. I'm always going to be with you.
0: Sure. I kind of feel like that, too.
1: And, Dave, when you come back, the very hour that you return to me, I'll know it. I won't come down to the station. I'll be waiting here in the woods, here on the old log. This is where you'll find me.
0: Oh, Lorraine.
1: Dave.
0: You'll be brave?
1: Yes.
0: I'm going now. Don't turn and look. I'm walking away, but I'm not really leaving at all. I'll be with you always. Oh, don't turn and look. Before you know it, I'll be back. I'll return and be sitting beside you. Here on the log at our old trysting place.

And so it was that all during the long days of war, I never felt that I was really away from Lorraine at all, or that she was absent from me. Why, there were times when it was as if I could reach out just a little and find her beside me. In fact, there were times that I could actually hear her voice. I recall the first time I heard it. It was a bad hour. The enemy was giving us everything they had from the sky. Fellas I knew and liked were dropping all around me. Their cries struck terror in my heart.

0: in the midst of all the hellfire and dying, the pain and the terror, just as clear as a bird call on a silent night, I heard Lorraine's voice for the first time.
1: Do not fear, my darling. I'm here, Dave. Here beside you.
0: It was so clear, that voice of hers, that I expected to look and see her standing near me. You can scoff if you like. You can shrug your shoulders and pass my whole story over lightly if you wish. But I know Lorraine was there beside me as the battle raged all around.

0: And then it was over. The war was over. And finally the day came for leaving the battle-torn old world, getting on a ship and starting homeward. There was shouting and rejoicing. There was singing and laughter. There was hope about to be fulfilled. There was home just beyond the horizon. We were at sea. Then we were in the harbor. Then on shore. And then soon discharge. I'd made up my mind I'd return without a word to anyone. Yes, I'd fool Lorraine. She said she'd know the very hour that I'd be returning. I wouldn't have to tell her, she said.
1: The very hour that you return to me, I'll know it. I won't come down to the station. I'll be waiting here in the woods. Here on the old log. This is where you'll find me.
0: Yeah. We'd see how good she was. We'd test that second sight of hers, that intuition. All the while on the train that carried me towards home, I kept chuckling to myself. We'll see. Just see if she will be waiting on the old log when I come walking into the woods. My heart was pounding with the excitement of my returning, of the surprise in store for Lorraine. Oh, it seemed as though the long train trip would never end. But finally, we pulled into the station. There was a little bunch of town folks around the old depot. I didn't want to see anybody. I waited until the train was almost ready to leave, and then I jumped off on the opposite side. I took to the fields that led out to the road to where our farm stood. It was autumn. Already there'd been a frost, and the old maples in the woods were dressed in scarlet, brilliant red. Under my feet, the dry leaves made soft music. Only a little way further to go, and our log would be in sight. And then, there it was before me. I stopped, dead still. I couldn't move, for there she was. There was Lorraine, seated on the log just as she'd promised. The setting sun made her all golden. Her fair hair was touched with it, and sparks of light danced upon it. She was looking right at me. Now she was standing, her arms stretched out to me.
2: Oh, Dave. Dave.
0: You knew.
2: Yes, Dave.
0: You knew I was coming.
2: Yes, my darling.
0: Just as you said you would know.
2: Yes.
0: Oh, darling Lorraine, you've never been absent from me. Not for an instant.
2: No, Dave.
0: You followed me wherever I went.
2: Yes.
0: There were times when I actually heard your voice.
2: Of course.
0: What did you say to me? Do you remember what you said?
2: Yes.
0: Tell me.
2: I remember. I said, "Do not fear, my darling. I'm here, Dave. Here beside you."
0: Yes. That's what I heard you say.
2: We will never be separated, Dave. Never.
0: Of course we won't. Not now. I'm home safe and we'll never be parted again.
2: Never let anyone tell you differently. Never let them say that we are parted.
0: Oh, what do you mean? We're together. We can't be parted, not ever again.
2: Dave.
0: Oh, my darling. More beautiful than ever. But you're so cold. Night is coming. It's chilly here in the woods. I must get you home.
2: Try and catch me. Try and catch me, Dave.
0: Well, hey. You can't run away from me like this. Wait, I'll catch you. I'm a pretty fair runner these days. Don't you know I've been in training? Hey, you can't hide from me. Well, what do you know? You've pulled one on me. I can't see you anywhere. Lorraine, where are you? Say, you can't run out on me like this. I'll find you. Huh. Well, what do you know? Got out of my sight. Okay, honey, you win. If you can hear me, I'm going up to the house to clean up a bit. See Uncle Henry and Aunt Martha. But I'll be over to your house on the stroke of 7. Do you hear me? At 7. And tomorrow we get the license to be married. Lorraine, can you hear me? The license to be married.
3: Grand
0: feeling to see you two.
3: Don't he look wonderful, Henry?
4: Taller than ever and filled out, too.
3: Oh, we're glad to have you back, David. Glad you made it safe and sound.
0: Oh, I tell you, there wasn't a chance of me not making it. You know something, Aunt Martha? All through the terrible business, I felt that Lorraine was beside me, protecting me from death.
3: Oh, David.
0: And the most wonderful part about it all, even though I never let any of you know I was coming home today, Lorraine had a feeling about it. She was waiting in the woods for me just now at our old log where we always used to meet.
3: What did you say, Dave?
0: Lorraine was waiting in the woods for me. I just left her. She sensed that I was coming home today, and just like we planned before I went away, she was waiting for me in the woods.
4: My boy.
3: Henry. Henry, you got her.
4: Didn't you get our letters, Dave?
0: Well, sure, I got some, but Nail hasn't caught up with me now for a long time.
3: Dave. Oh, Dave.
0: What's wrong? What is it?
4: Well, David, it's like this.
3: She couldn't have met you in the woods, David. Lorraine couldn't have been in the woods just now.
0: But she was. I just saw her.
4: No, David, no.
3: Lorraine died, my boy. She passed away just a little while after you went overseas. We wrote you. We finally wrote you about her death.

0: And now David finds that the person close to his heart, who he has just met at the old trysting place in the woods, is of this world no more. Is a dream and a vision that is ended in death. What will happen to David's life now? Eh? The hermit will tell you before the night is done.
1: Now the hermit again.
0: And now David Runzel goes on relating the story of his life to the hermit. Listen.
2: You ask what happens to my life now. You think that I believe that death has separated Larrea and me? Never. As we reckon time on this earth, my Larrea was asleep in death at the time she appeared to me on the battlefield. She was not of this world when, in returning home, I met her in the woods at our old and destined meeting place. Uncle Henry and Aunt Martha have taken a place in town. They've left me the farm as they promised, and I'm working it. I've been here 3 months now. Last evening, Aunt Martha came out to see me.
3: I brought you a pie and some cookies, David.
2: Thanks, Aunt Martha.
3: Oh, your Uncle Henry and I worry about you, my boy.
2: Oh, you must not do that.
3: But we can't have you here all alone.
2: I'm not alone.
3: David, you need somebody to keep house for you. You should find a nice girl. Court her and marry her.
2: Aunt Martha, never.
3: Oh, it ain't right. It's a sinful, terrible thing, you thinking that a dead girl is beside you all the time.
2: Oh, stop, Aunt Martha. You can't talk this way to me.
3: I gotta, David. The living can't bow down to the dead.
2: Larrea is not dead.
3: I saw her lowered into her grave.
2: You must say no more. It's the way I want it. There's no one in all the world, here on this earth or after, that I want but Larrea.
3: Oh, David. It's the war. It's touched your mind.
2: No, Aunt Martha. There's no use trying to explain. There's a bond between Larrea and me that is stronger than life, deeper than earth, and beyond all time and reckoning.

0: Sometimes I wonder. I puzzle over the why of it all. Why am I left on Earth alone? Why, if Lorraine had to pass beyond, I could not have met her there. But such was not the way it was planned. And I'm not alone. Often as night gathers, when the stars light the sky, when the wind is soft and blows a fragrance in the windows, I hear the door open softly. Lorraine?
1: Yes, David. I am here.
0: I can feel your presence, but I cannot see you.
1: I cannot always return to your sight, but I am ever present.
0: Yes, I know.
1: I will always be near you.
0: Oh, why can't I too die that we may be together?
1: That I cannot answer. There will be an hour, a time for meeting.
0: You will never appear to me again like you did in the woods when I came home?
1: No, my darling. Not until the final hour.
0: Until my death, you mean?
1: We do not call it death. We who love, for love is stronger than death, my darling. Love is of the spirit, and the spirit never dies.
0: And so it is I know. The love I bear for Lorraine and the love she bears for me knows no boundary, nor no ending. Do you scoff? Do you shake your head in disbelief? Do you believe, as does Aunt Martha, that my mind is addled by the horrors of war? Do you believe it untrue that my Lorraine, because of death, hath left me? What matter what you say or what you think? I tell you she is with me always. During the soft early hours of dawn, when the sun rides the summit, when dusk falls and the shadows lengthen to bring the night, when the wind sings, when the pines mourn, she is near me. This is my story of love that never ends.

This is the story of David Runzel, a boy who believes in a love stronger than life or death. This is the story he told me, the story without end. Turn on your lights. Turn them on. I'll be back. Pleasant dreams.

0: Yeah, £3 on the Jack of Diamonds.
1: You should tear your money up, Humphreys. It would last you longer.
0: Yeah, perhaps you're right, Crane. But this way I get a sense of honest toil. I say, isn't anyone else betting?
2: Oh, let's quit. I'm tired of losing.
1: Oh, look here, old girl. Could I loan you a few pounds?
2: No, thank you, Crane. I have enough to get me back to London. If we ever do get back.
1: Now, why do you say that, Clara? It's only a matter of a stage getting through here to the resort and taking us out of this beastly place.
2: Beastly place is right. Why people come here for a rest is more than I can determine. Honestly, I've never spent such an uncomfortable week in all my life.
1: Well, think of me. I've been here 3. So have you, Humphreys.
0: Mm. Oh, look here, you two. It's 3 o'clock. And they're expecting the stage around 8 tonight. What do you say the 3 of us go for a bit of a walk through the forest?
1: I say, why not? Oh, here comes Danvers. Perhaps he'll join us.
2: Anything to get away from this place. Good afternoon, Danvers.
3: Greetings, good people. I take it you're no happier than when I left you a while ago.
1: Well, the place is as gloomy as a morgue. We've just agreed to take a walk in the forest back of the inn. You're invited to come along if you like.
3: Sounds like a good enough way to pass the time.
0: Oh, good. And we all go together. Besides, I'm quite interested in that forest out there. You remember, of course, the story the night clerk told us last evening.
1: Yes, I don't like him. He talks through his nose. People should talk through their mouths.
0: No. I mean, what he told us about the forest.
2: What about the forest? I didn't hear it, Humphreys.
0: Well, the clerk said it was a gorgeous place. Lots of beautiful foliage, vivid colors, clear water lakes.
2: But nobody goes there. So beautiful.
0: That's just it, Clara. You see, people have gone there and never come back.
3: What? Rubbish. It's a lot of nonsense. Why, the clerk is just superstitious, that's all.
1: I'm inclined to agree with you, Danvers. Why, he even told us an absurd story about a tree out there in that forest that's supposed to strangle people.
2: Strangle them? How?
1: Oh, I don't know. With its branches, I suppose. Just some absurd legend the people around here like to believe.
0: I believe it's more than just a legend, Crane.
1: Eh?
3: And what makes you say that, old man?
0: Here. I talked to the clerk again later last night. He dug out this old newspaper clipping for me. Read it, Danvers, aloud.
3: Mm-hmm. Old is right. Almost illegible.
2: Well, read it.
3: It says, London, England, April 21st, 1857. It is reported that Sir Horace Wakefield, Earl of Dorset, was found strangled last night in Barlow Forest. His body was discovered entangled in the branches of a huge oak tree.
2: Oh.
0: Go on, read the rest of it.
3: Earl's death recalls to mind the weird tale of the witch of Barlow Forest, who is said to have lived in the 16th century. An evil old hag who, upon having a falling out with Sir Thomas Holly Wakefield, cursed him and warned him that any of his descendants who entered Barlow Forest would surely perish.
1: Mm, charming old girl, wasn't she?
0: No. Don't scoff until you've heard the rest of it.
2: Go on, Danvers.
3: She also added that any person or persons with the Wakefield descendant would also die. She is said to have planted an acorn, smeared with her own blood. The acorn is supposed to have grown into a towering oak, capable of moving about from place to place in Barlow Forest. Sir Horace is the 6th of the Wakefield line to have perished by strangulation in the forest.
1: Thomas Hurley Wakefield. I wonder.
0: Hmm? You wonder what, Crane?
1: My mother's name was Wakefield. I was just wondering if she was related to Sir Thomas.
2: Oh, of course not, Crane. It's just a story.
0: But an extraordinary story, wouldn't you say?
2: Yes. Wouldn't do very well as a bedtime story, would it?
3: A demon tree. I wonder if we could find it.
1: Well, let's have a try, shall we?
3: I'm game.
2: Don't let anybody say I'm not.
1: Then let's go. Oh, Humphrey?

0: Going along. I say, Humphreys, are you daydreaming?
1: No, I was just thinking. Wouldn't it be odd if the whole thing were true? If we all went in there and didn't come back.

0: Well, do you gentlemen see any way we can get into that forest?
1: It's as dense as Father Time's beard. Doesn't seem to be an opening anywhere.
2: I think we can get in over here.
1: Oh, all right. Coming, Danvers.
2: There seems to be a footpath over here. Only one along this line of the forest. There, see?
3: Oh, yes, you're right. Come on, I'll lead. We'd better remember the way back. It'd be hard to get out of here if we didn't know where this opening is.
0: Don't worry, I'll remember it. I'm good at landmarks.
1: Go ahead, Clara. I'm right behind you.
2: I say, do any of you feel that?
1: Feel what, Danvers?
2: A chill. I feel like it's 20 degrees colder in this place.
0: I feel that way, too.
1: So do I.
3: It's naturally cooler in the woods where the sun doesn't shine.
2: But not this much cooler.
0: I don't like this place. I'm for going back to the inn.
1: Oh, let's get on ahead a little ways. I say, it is pretty in here.
0: Pretty or not, it gives me the creeps.
2: It isn't the kind of cold caused by climatic changes.
3: What was that, Denver?
2: I said, it's a different kind of cold. It's the kind that creeps up your spine when some evil comes over you.
1: Oh, now, Danvers, you're just letting that newspaper story play on your mind.
2: Wait a minute. Yeah? Look! That tree there in front of us looks like a human giant.
1: Jove! You're right, Danvers.
2: I could swear it moved just a moment ago.
0: It did move. I saw it, too.
1: That's the strangest-looking tree I ever saw. Look at that bark. I wonder if...
2: Crane! What's wrong, man?
1: I just touched the bark of that tree, and it didn't feel like bark at all.
0: What?
1: No, it felt like human skin.
2: Yeah. Let me feel it. By heaven, it's true. It does feel like skin. Warm and smooth and soft.
0: Yes. It feels that way to me, too.
1: Here. Humphreys, you touch it.
3: No, thanks.
2: Go ahead, Humphreys. Feel it.
3: I have no desire to. You see, I'm sure you're right.
1: What's that?
3: I feel that this is the demon tree of Barlow Forest.
0: Humphreys!
2: I think we've seen enough of this place, haven't we? Let's get back to the inn.
0: Yes, let's.
1: All right, come on.
2: I say, wait a minute. Have you noticed how dark it is, all of a sudden?
3: The sun's behind a cloud, probably.
1: It's impossible to see the sky through this foliage.
0: It is darker. I can hardly see where I'm walking.
1: Are you quite sure this is the right way? I don't remember this clearing.
2: I don't either.
1: Wait a minute. By heaven, this isn't the way.
2: It must be. We're on the path, aren't we?
0: No. No, I don't think we are. It's so dark. Do any of you have a flash?
1: I certainly don't remember this clearing. I think... What was that?
3: What was what, Crane?
1: You'll think this is foolish, but... I swear I felt the branch of a tree brush across my face and shoulder.
2: That's impossible. There's not a tree within 50 feet of us.
1: But I felt it, I tell you. It rustled like a branch covered with leaves, and yet it felt warm and soft, like human flesh.
0: Crane, are you sure?
1: Yes, look, we're lost here. It's dark, dark as night, right in the middle of the afternoon. And we've lost the path in that tree.
3: Easy, Crane. I'll keep your head, man.
1: I'm getting out of here. I'm not going to stay here and be murdered.
2: Crane! Stay with us.
1: No, no. I'm going to find the path and get out of here.
0: Crane, stay here. We'll find a way back.
1: I don't want to stay here and die. I want to get away from this place.
4: Crane, don't be a fool. Crane!
0: He's gone.
2: Now he is in for it. We're better off by staying together.
3: I don't know whether we are or not.
0: Listen! It's Crane.
4: Sounds like he's strangling.
1: Come on.
0: Oh, he couldn't have gotten far.
1: Right over here, I think.
4: Now, take it easy now. Be careful.
0: Oh, there he is.
2: Yes. Stretched out on the ground. Like he was dead.

0: on his throat, like hands would make.
1: That wasn't done by hands. See? Stains on his skin. Green stains.
2: Thomas Wakefield Crane.
1: Oh, what a horrible way for him to die.
2: Clara, the tree. This is where we first saw it. Now it's gone.
1: Humphreys, you're right. This is where it was. I'm sure of it.
0: Then what's happened to it?
2: The important question is, what are we going to do with Crane?
0: We'll have to leave him here till we can find a way out of this place.
1: Oh, poor Crane. It happened so quickly. One minute he was with us, and the next...
2: We warned him not to leave us. Now the three of us had better stay close together.
1: Oh, yes, for heaven's sake, let's not get separated.
0: And don't come on. There's nothing we can do for Crane now. We've got to find our way out of here.
2: It just doesn't seem right, leaving him there.
0: It's all we can do. Come on.
1: How do we know which way to go?
0: We don't. All we can do is keep moving and hope to find the path again.
1: Oh, it's horrible. Wandering about like this, like nothing but a group of marionettes.
2: Controlled by what strange puppeteer?
0: What? What's that, Humphreys?
2: I said, controlled by what strange puppeteer?
1: Humphreys, surely you don't think we've been purposely led into this?
2: Who can say?
0: Oh, now, Humphreys. Crane went off the deep end. We've got to keep our heads.
1: We found a way in. Surely we'll find a way out.
2: Yes. Yes, we did find a way in. But what about the chill? The darkness?
0: There's some explanation. Perhaps a storm is coming up. Yes, that could be it, couldn't it?
2: Storms don't rise that quickly in this part of the country.
1: And the darkness. It came down on this forest like a shroud.
2: Yes. Came so quickly. Reminded me of how a corpse must feel in his coffin when the lid is put over him.
0: Look here, Humphreys. I'm about fed up with that sort of talk.
2: Only a fool refuses to face the facts, Danvers. You know this isn't any ordinary situation we're in. The chill of winter in the summertime. Darkness in mid-afternoon. And a tree that strangles.
0: It was probably just an accident, Crane's death.
2: Why don't you stop trying to tell yourself that the tree was only an imaginary thing? We all know that it's real.
0: Humphreys.
2: And as alive as any of us. The bark did feel like human flesh.
1: Danvers. Humphreys. Look.
0: What? What is it? A glow of light there ahead of us.
1: It's the tree.
2: There. Now what do you think, Danvers? Look. It's the tree moving along in a glow of phosphorescent light.
0: Good heavens. The same tree.
1: It looks like a human giant.
0: It was nowhere near here. It was back there.
2: Do you two see what the tree is carrying?
0: It's carrying Crane. It's got him tucked up under that huge branch that looks like a human arm.
1: Oh.
2: It's fading now. Disappearing again.
0: Fading away. Yes. Gone. He's gone.
2: Now do you believe, Danvers? Now do you admit that the tree is alive?
0: What else can I believe? I don't know.
1: Danvers, look out!
3: He's fallen into a water pit.
1: Oh.
0: Help, Humphrey! It's quicksand!
1: Humphrey, he's sinking.
0: Help! I'm into my waist! Get me out of here!
3: Stand still, Danvers. You just sink deeper.
0: Wait, help me out of here! That's something I can get onto.
3: Here, Danvers.
1: Danvers, grab the end of that pole. Here, let me help, Humphrey.
3: Grab it, Danvers. Grab it.
1: The pole, Danvers. Grab the end.
0: I can't.
1: Where you are.
0: I
4: That strange man! He's saving me!
3: Good Lord, listen, Clara.
1: A tree branch. But we can't see it.
4: I can't get near the pole. The branch keeps spinning me back.
1: Humphreys, do something. He's up to his shoulders now.
4: I can't make it. I can't help. Save me! Save me!
1: Die. He'll go under the quicksand and strangle.
3: Danvers, there's nothing I can do.
4: That tree! The demon tree! Is there

0: He's gone.
1: Poor devil. Didn't have a chance.
0: Humphrey, we've got to get out of here. We're all doomed. It's the Wakefield curse.
1: Clara, stop it.
0: It is the curse. We're helpless. There's nothing we can do to save ourselves.
1: Clara, stop it.
0: Humphrey.
1: Now, we can't give up. We've got to find a way out of this place. Follow me. Be careful where you step. Whatever happens, keep your head, Clara, for heaven's sake.

0: Oh, Humphreys. I'm so tired. We've walked for hours.
1: I see. It's getting a little lighter. Clara, up ahead there. Isn't that a path?
0: What? Oh, you're right, Humphreys. It's the path we came in on.
1: And look, there's an opening through the trees.
0: Yes, I remember the landmarks. Oh, thank God for the light.
1: Come on, Clara, out of this place. There's nothing we can do for Danvers or Crane now.

0: Clara.
1: Yes?
0: I wonder if you feel as I do. I thought we'd be safe back here in the hotel. I don't know how to describe it, but I have a feeling that this whole business isn't over yet.
1: I know. I've had the same feeling. A feeling that we're not finished with the demon tree.
0: Or that it's not finished with us.
1: Yes, exactly.
0: Yeah, my room. Better go in and have a drink, Clara. Heaven knows we need one.
1: Yes, I certainly do.
0: What's worrying me is how we're going to explain what happened to Craig and Danvers. Yeah, wait a minute. I'll get the light. There.
1: Humphrey, on the bed there.
2: Good Lord. The branch of a tree about 2 feet long.
1: Humphrey, don't touch it.
2: Look at it. Look at it. A fresh, living branch.
1: Put it down. Oh, Humphreys, I'm getting out of here.
2: Where are you going?
1: Down to the lobby and wait for the stage.
2: Oh, hold on, I'll go with you. Wait, Clara. Wait, it's 3 flights down. Let's take the elevator.
1: All right. We can get the thing up here.
2: It's automatic. Just push the button, it'll come up.
1: Humphreys, look. Someone left the steel gate open.
2: I say, that's dangerous.
1: It certainly is. Humphreys, that branch is pushing. Drop it. Humphreys, stop!
2: Good Lord. Clara. Clara. That branch. It pushed her down the shaft. It's after me. Get away. Get away. Help me. Help me, somebody. The trees. The demon trees.

any descendant of Sir Thomas Hurley Wakefield, who enters Barlow Forest, is doomed to die. And all who enter the forest with him are likewise doomed.

You have just heard The Demon Tree, an original tale of dark fantasy by Scott Bishop. Tonight's cast included Eleanor Naylor Coren as Clara, Ben Morris, who was Humphreys, Garland Moss took the part of Danvers, and Murillo Schofield was heard as Crane. Next Friday night at this time, the National Broadcasting Company will bring you another unusual and fantastic adventure thriller, Men Call Me Mad, the story of another world and the people who inhabit it, an exciting and weird tale of dark fantasy created by Scott Bishop. Dark fantasy originates in the studios of station WKY, Oklahoma City.

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Once again, the keeper of the book has opened the ponderous door to the secret vault, wherein is kept the great sealed book, in which is recorded all the secrets and mysteries of mankind through the ages. Here are tales of every kind, tales of murder, of madness, of dark deeds, strange and terrible beyond all belief. Keeper of the book, I would know what tale we tell this time. Open the great book and let us read. Slowly, the great book opens. One by one, the keeper of the book turns the pages and stops. Ah, the strange story of a man who was down and out and was willing to do anything for money. A tale titled Time on My Hands.

0: Here is a tale, time on my hands, as it is written in the pages of the sealed book. Our story begins in one of the cells of the state penitentiary. Joe Martin, his face white and tense, is speaking to Father Dolan.
1: Father Dolan, I'm not faking insanity. I'm not. Everything I've told him is true. Look, you can make him see why it can't be tonight, why it mustn't be tonight. Oh, even if it's only put off until tomorrow, that'll be all right. Then I'll know that what Mr. Benedict said won't come true. Listen, this is how it happened. It all started late one night last September. It was awful cold. It had been getting darker and darker all afternoon. Then, just about midnight, the storm started.
2: Can't sleep here in the park, Joe. Not with all this rain coming down.
1: Yeah. Oh, it's really pouring now, ain't it? I still ain't raised the price of a flop. Oh, I just about sell myself to the devil for the price of a bed. Hey, look.
2: Eh? What's that you're picking up?
1: It's a fountain pen, see? I can hock it. Maybe I can get the price of a bed.
2: It's only a two-bit pen. You couldn't get a cent for it.
1: Well, I'm going to have a try. What can I lose?
2: Okay. And I'm heading downtown. I'll see you later.
1: Yeah. If I don't keel over first. Ooh. Coming down so hard, you can't see more than a couple of feet ahead. Oh, my feet is wet. I feel hot and cold. Hot and cold. Oh. Oh, here's Rand's pawn shop. Come on. Oh, no. Closed. No luck. Never no luck. Try Morris's place. Right along here somewhere. Yeah, here it is. Oh, closed, too. Why does this have to happen to me? Arnold's hawk shop has got to be open. It's not... Can't see his window. Coming down so hard, he's got to be open. Nobody's lucking me that bad. Be open, be open, be open. Oh, closed. Oh, he's closed, too. Now what? I've got to keep walking or I'll keel over. No one in sight. I'm all alone. No friends, no place. No. What's that? A hawk shop? Never noticed this place before. Must be a new one. I got to get in. Got to get some dough for this pen. I got to. Must be the boss up there in the back of the shop working on his books. Yeah.
3: Good evening.
1: Good evening. Good evening. You're new on the street, huh?
3: Why, yes, I am. But I've been in this business quite a number of years. Quite a number. You, have something you desire to pawn?
1: Huh? Oh, yeah. This here fountain pen.
3: May I see it, please?
1: Oh, sure. It's a fine pen. Writes good, too.
3: I'm afraid I wouldn't be interested in that.
1: Well, look, mister, couldn't you let me have something on it?
3: I'm sorry, but this pen is worthless.
1: Yeah, just my luck.
3: Possibly you have something else you can pawn.
1: Something else? Me? Well, I got time on my hands. Time. Nothing to do with it. Nothing but starve and freeze.
3: Ah, then perhaps we can do business after all.
1: Huh?
3: In fact, I can make you a very handsome offer. If you're prepared to sell, say, 5 years of your life.
1: Sell 5 years of my life? Look, how can you buy 5 years of my life?
3: Oh, it's very simple. Our firm, shall I say, does it all the time. You merely sign an agreement and the 5 years are deducted from your lifespan.
1: You mean I'd die 5 years sooner than I should?
3: Yes, but then think how unhappy your years are. Well?
1: Who are you, mister?
3: Why, do business under a dozen different names. Benedict is as good a name as any. Now, come. Are you willing to sell 5 years of your life? I'm prepared to offer you, shall we say, $1,000 a year.
1: $1,000 a year?
3: Yes, $5,000 in all. Think of it. With that money, you can live as you've always wanted to live.
1: Yeah, I know, but 5 years?
3: What will they mean to you? Cold, hunger, wet feet.
1: Yeah, wet feet. Sure would feel good to have a new pair of shoes on my feet. You got the money here, mister?
3: Yes, I always pay in cash.
4: $5,000, huh? Sure. Sure, why not?
3: Why not, indeed? I'll have to look your record up in my files. What is your full name, please?
4: Joseph Henry Martin.
3: Let me see. Joseph Henry Martin.
4: You mean you got my name in that file?
3: Why, yes. We try to keep our records complete. You were born December the 22nd, 1912.
4: Yeah.
3: Your father's name was Richard. Your mother's name was Margaret.
4: Yeah, you're right.
3: Very well, Mr. Martin. Your record is satisfactory and we can do business. If you'll just sign this form, please.
4: Yeah, mister. This line, huh?
3: Yes, please. Your name in full and the date.
4: Joseph Henry Martin, October 5th. There. What about the dough?
3: Of course. If you will just feel in the right-hand pocket of your coat.
4: Money! A handful of $500 bills!
3: Please count them to make sure the sum is correct, Mr. Martin.
4: Yeah, be glad. 1, 2, 3, 4, 5, 6, 7, 8, 9, 10. It's all there. $5,000!
3: It's been a pleasure to do business with you, Mr. Martin. Good night.
4: Oh, yeah, it's a mutual. Good night. $5,000. Ah, I'm rich. Oh, am I going to have me a time?
5: Come on, service. How about some service in this hotel? I want a room, see? No. I want a suite. The best suite you got, Mac. With a bath. Never mind how I look. Never mind. I got dough, see? $500 bill. Now, do I get that sweeter, don't I? Six suits, brother. That's what I said. I want six suits. Tweed. Like them in a winter. Only with more color in them, see? When a guy's got dough, he wears tweeds. And I got dough, see? Any fur coat you like, baby. Just name it. Go ahead, name it. That one? Okay, mister, wrap it up. Go on, you heard what the lady said.
0: But one day, a little more than 3 months after Joe had come into his newfound wealth, he was shocked to learn that he was overdrawn at the bank. It seemed the $5,000 was gone. Even more, he owed a hotel bill of $400. Late that night, Joe skipped his hotel and took up residence at a cheap boarding house. One by one, his possessions began to go.
4: What do you mean, only... What? $10 for these suits? Look, they're worth 60 anyway. Look, Mac, I paid a tailor... $10, huh? Okay, let me have it. Only a dollar for my hat. $1. But, well, I gotta have a bed tonight, so okay. Say, Bud, can you help a fella that's down and out, huh? Huh? Can you help me out with a little something, mister, huh? Just a little... Hey, you louse. Didn't even look at me. Midnight, ain't even got the price of a flop yet. Raining again. Always it rain. 4 months ago, I had $5,000. Now I ain't got a dime. I didn't got anything left to pawn. Nothing. Not even a... Wait a minute. Yeah, sure I am. Why didn't I think of that before? Benedict's pawn shop. I'm still young. I got plenty of time left. I'm going to see Benedict.

0: And now to continue the story, Time on My Hands, as it is written in the sealed book. Soaked to the skin, his shoes leaking, Joe Martin trudged through the rain toward Benedict's pawn shop. He peered anxiously ahead as he approached it.
1: Just a little further and I'll be there. He's got to be open. He just got to. Yeah, yeah. There's a light in his window. He is open.
2: Good evening.
1: Oh, Mr. Benedict. Remember me?
2: Certainly. You're Joseph Henry Martin.
1: Yeah, that's right. Look, how'd you like to buy another 5 years of my life from me, huh?
2: Just a minute, please, while I get your record from the file.
1: You can bet this time I ain't going to waste my dough.
2: Here we are. Joseph Henry Martin.
1: Yeah. Well, is it a deal for another 5 years, huh?
2: Yes, we can do business.
1: Good.
2: However, Mr. Martin, I can only pay you $500 a year this time. $2,500 in all.
1: $2,500? Oh, but look, you gave me $5,000 for the first 5 years.
2: Yes, I know, but we're rather heavily stocked just now.
1: $2,500? I don't know. I was kind of counting on buying a farm with the $5,000.
2: Well, perhaps we can do business another time, when conditions are more favorable.
1: Oh, wait a minute. Let me think it over.
2: Do so, by all means. It's quite all right.
1: My clothes are soaked. My feet are wet. $2,500, I could... All right, it's a deal.
2: If you'll just sign your name and the date on this form, as before.
1: Okay. Joseph Henry Martin. What's the date?
2: January the 18th. And put down the time, Joseph. 2:02.
1: Two minutes past two. Yeah.
2: Fine.
1: Hey, you can feel a dough in my pocket again. Yeah, 10, 15, 20, 25, 2,500, yeah. Look, hey, maybe I better sell you another 5 years, huh? I could get a much better farm for $5,000, you know.
2: Sorry, but I'm afraid we're not interested in any further purchases.
1: Why not?
2: You have no more time to sell.
1: No more? What do you mean?
2: According to my records, with the sale you've just made, deducted from your lifespan, you have just 2 more hours to live.
1: 2 hours?
2: Yes. You're now due to die at 4:03, in exactly 2 hours.
1: Nah, that's a mistake. It must be.
2: No, Mr. Martin. I have your record right here, and our records are never wrong.
1: Then what did you let me sell you the 5 years for?
2: My dear Mr. Martin, you asked me to buy them.
1: Yeah, but what good is a $2,500 not to take back your dough and give me back my 5 years?
2: I regret to say that there are no exchanges.
1: There's got to be one, do you hear me? I'm warning you. You're going to give me back my 5 years, or aren't you?
2: I should like to oblige, but it's against our policy.
1: Oh, it is it? Maybe this will have you change your mind, huh?
2: I should put down that knife if I were you, Mr. Martin.
1: Put it down when I get back my 5 years, or no sooner. Do I get him?
2: I'm sorry to say no.
1: No, I take that! What are you standing there smiling for? I stabbed you! You gotta fall! Fall, do you hear me? You're not even bleeding.
2: No, Mr. Martin, I'm not even bleeding. You'd better pick up your money and go.
1: Yeah, but look, don't you see? Give me a break, will you, mister?
2: You have 1 hour and 58 minutes left now. I'm sorry, Mr. Martin.
1: You can't let me die like this. You can't do it. You got to give me more time, please.
2: Well, I think we could arrange for you to have more time if you care to sell your soul.
1: Huh? Sell my soul?
2: It's of trifling value, of course, but my firm has a certain use for such things.
1: My soul? I never thought very much about it. Never had any use for it myself, I guess.
2: Few people do. It's superfluous at best.
1: What was that?
2: Merely the clock striking the quarter hour. It's now 2:02.
1: 2:02. All right, I'll sell. Where do I sign?
2: Well, unfortunately, in this matter, your signature would not be binding. There's only one way I could be certain of getting my property when the time comes.
1: What way is that?
2: You'd have to, shall we say, remove some person from this life.
1: You mean kill someone?
2: Exactly. And in return, you shall have the balance of the victim's life. You may be fortunate enough to find someone who has 30 or 40 years to live. Just think. all that time would be yours.
1: Yeah, but to have to kill somebody...
2: Oh, you don't have to. It's just a suggestion.
1: Yeah, but if I don't... I'd die in 2 hours.
2: 1 hour and 47 minutes, to be exact.
1: No. No, I couldn't kill no one. Even if it means I die tonight. I can't do it, you hear me? I'm getting out of here.

0: That means 1 hour and 3 minutes to live. 1 hour and 3 minutes. I gotta get out of the storm. There's a bar room. I could use a drink.
1: What do you have?
0: Double whiskey. Keep them coming.

0: Come here, Madonna.
1: Say, pal, you already put away a bottle. Don't you think you had enough for one night?
0: Look, you just keep setting them up. I'm paying for it, Ella.
1: Okay, it's your funeral.
0: Don't say that!
1: All right, I didn't mean nothing by it.

0: 4 o'clock. Last time I'll ever hear a clock strike. Only 3 minutes. 3 minutes.
1: Did you say something?
0: No! What's that?
1: What's what?
0: What's that? That clock ticking. Where is it?
1: Clock? There ain't no clock ticking in here.
0: There is!
1: Listen, guy, you had a couple too many, I guess.
0: Look, I can hear it, I tell you. It's ticking, ticking, ticking. Tell me, I've only got 3 minutes left.
1: Look, fella, it's time you was going. I don't like the way you're talking.
0: Yeah, I gotta get out of here. Gotta get away from that clock.

0: And now to continue the story, Time on My Hands, as it is written in the sealed book. His heart pounding in his ears, Joe ran out of the bar and down the street, terror clutching his heart. Try as he would, he couldn't rid himself of one thought. The clock had just struck four. The end was fast approaching. Breathless, he came to a stop. Looked around wildly.
1: 3 minutes to live. 3 minutes. No, no. Must be only two now. I don't want to die. I want to live. I want to live. I've got to do it. I've got to. Time is going so fast. The street's empty. No, no, no. Here comes somebody. Mister, you got a match?
2: Yeah, sure. Hey, why are you looking at me like that?
1: No, you're old. You must be over 70.
2: Yes, but
1: you... Ah, you're no good to me. I want someone with lots of life left, lots of life for me to live.
2: You're mad.
1: Wait a minute. Here comes somebody else. Somebody young. I can tell by the way he walks. Somebody with years to live yet. It's my last chance. Hey, mister.
3: You call me?
1: Yeah, you got the time?
3: Yeah, sure. Exactly 2.5 minutes after four.
1: Means I got 30 seconds left. 30 seconds.
3: Now, what are you doing with that knife? Oh, don't.
1: Well, I...

0: done it. I've done what you said. I killed a man. I kill him, do you hear me? I kill a man.
1: Yes, I know you have.
0: I'm a murderer.
1: But you're alive. And as you see, it's a quarter past four.
0: Yeah, I'm alive. And his time...
1: I'm sure you'll put it to excellent use.
0: Yeah. Took his wallet so as to get his name. Proved he I did it. His name is Frank R. Caldwell.
1: Frank R. Caldwell. I'll look it up in the files.
0: He's young. He wanted to live too, but... I killed him.
1: Frank R. Caldwell. Here it is.
0: How much? How much time I got to live?
1: Now, let me see. His file expires on August 20th.
0: August 20th? What year?
1: This year.
0: This year?
1: Yes. You received just 7 months from him.
0: 7 months? No, you must be wrong. He was so young.
1: I'm sorry, but 7 months was all he had.
0: Oh, no, no, he can't.
1: You'll find our records are quite correct. So your card will be removed from our files at 10 minutes after 11 p.m. on August 20th.
0: No, no, no. Ah, August 20th. Oh, that's wonderful. So that's what you've done to me. August 20th. Oh, no. August 20th. August
2: 20th. That's the man who stopped me.
3: Where are you? Just a minute there.
2: Yeah, that's the man, all right. He's the one that killed that poor boy.
3: Yeah, come along, you. You're under arrest.
0: August 20th, is that? 7 months. Just 7 months. You see, Father Dolan, he said I was going to die on August 20th. Oh, August 20th. So that's why it's got to be put off until tomorrow. Because today is the 20th, and if I go tonight, then he'll... 11 o'clock. 11 o'clock. No.
4: Sorry, Father Dolan. His time is up. You ready, Joe?
0: Yeah. Yeah, sure, Wooden. I'm ready. It's time for me to go, isn't it? Just the time he said I'd go.

And so ends the tale, Time on My Hands, as it is written in the sealed book. As Joe was strapped into the electric chair, there was a look of terror in his eyes. It was not death that terrified him, but the thought of Mr. Benedict. Mr. Benedict, who would be waiting for him.

And now, keeper of the book, before you close the great volume, show us the tale we tell next time. This one. Ah, yes. The tale of a man who committed the perfect murder, only to discover that every murder must be paid for. The tale is titled, Death Laughs Last.

0: Be sure to be with us again next time when the sound of the great gong heralds another strange and exciting tale from The Sealed Book. The Sealed Book, produced and directed by Jock McGregor, is written by Bob Arthur and David Cogan.
1: The story you're about to hear is true, but strange.
2: There, Albert. Did you read that? There were four aboard the Tourmaline who saw the ship. And not just four aboard the Tourmaline, Albert. Five saw it on the Cleopatra. And there were four of us on this ship that got a good look. 13 all told, eh, Mr. Pyle?
3: I was hoping I could blame it on the brandy we drank in the wardroom last night. The evidence seems all to the contrary. Every man questioned seems all too positive that he saw the brig. And every description of the ship tells. I'm afraid we've witnessed the impossible, gentlemen. What we saw was the Flying Dutchman. A ghost ship.
2: Isn't there some kind of superstition about the appearance of a ghost ship, Mr. Pyle?
3: There is, lad. Its appearance is supposed to be followed by sudden death.
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4: Thank you, Charles Woods.

Do you remember how Rudyard Kipling wrote, "The Indian Ocean sets and smiles, so soft, so bright, so bloomin' blue. There aren't a wave for miles and miles, except the jiggle from the screw." It was exactly such a sea that a squadron of British warships sailed into the dusk, then into the night. They were the Bacchante, the Tourmaline, and the Cleopatra. It was July 11th, 1881.

0: Suddenly, there is a cry from the lookout on the masthead.
1: Sail ho! She's a brig running close to the port bow!
0: Mr. Pyle and George, the midshipman, didn't need a pair of night glasses to spot the ship.
2: Is she a fire, sir?
3: Yeah, she certainly glows red. She's heading mighty close.
2: At second glance, she appears just a brig sailing through a strange red light.
3: It's an unearthly sight at best. Could it be an illusion?
2: I see it. The lookout saw it. And if you see it, too...
3: Well, apparently the Tourmaline and the Cleopatra caught sight as well. There go the signal lights.
2: Aye. They apparently feel the brig is going to run us down.
3: Well, I'd think as much myself if she were making any headway. Have you noticed? Have you noticed she keeps the same position even though we're moving along at 8 knots?
2: Well, then, what do you make of it?
3: I'm afraid there's only one explanation, George.
2: The Flying Dutchman?
3: Aye. Although I'd never believe it if I wasn't staring at it with my own two eyes and had witnesses to boot.
2: It's a sight I'd never hope to see. If you'll excuse me, sir.
3: Want to dash below and spread the word?
2: I'd like to wake my brother Albert, if you don't mind. At least share the experience with him.
3: I'll go along with you, then. But don't trouble to wake the skipper.
2: You don't think it ought to be reported?
3: Wake him to report the Flying Dutchman? He'd rip off my stripes with his own teeth.
0: No general alarm was given. Only the officers and seamen of the watch continued to observe the unearthly vision that hovered just ahead of them. But George, the cadet midshipman, could not resist sharing the experience with his brother Albert, who was sleeping below. George hadn't anticipated an argument, however.
2: Albert! Wake up! Are you stirring?
4: I'm afraid so. Oh, George, is it my watch already? Doesn't seem more than 3 minutes that I dropped off to sleep.
2: It's not a change of watch, old boy. Just something on deck I thought you'd want to see.
4: Oh, come now. Absolutely nothing could be worth the loss of sleep.
2: This is. It's the Flying Dutchman, Albert. You really don't want to miss it.
4: Have you gone absolutely stark raving
2: mad? It's the real thing to help me. Now, come on and see.
4: Oh, George, old boy, you've been a lovely brother and all that, but this is your notion of a practical joke.
2: Now, come and see. Come and see. If it's not what I say it is, I'll... Oh, well, never mind. You can't afford to miss it, that's all. And the thing's too awesome for description.
4: Oh, very well, I'll come along. But I'd better hear the rattle of the skeletons aboard, or I'll speak to the skipper about having you tossed in the hold.

0: But Albert's lack of enthusiasm cost him a look at the spectacle. George led him up to the port bow just as...
1: Well, where is the ruddy thing?
2: She's faded from view.
1: Sir,
2: this was not a practical joke, Albert. Believe me, it wasn't. I saw her standing out there myself in a blaze of red light. She was a brig. The sails and mast stood out clear as anything. Yet somehow you could see right through her.
1: Well, I'll have to think of some ghastly punishment to plague you with, old boy. No matter how ghastly, I couldn't possibly compensate for my loss of sleep.
2: You still don't believe me?
1: No.
2: Would you believe the officer of the watch? Mr. Pyle is hardly noted for his practical jokes. Or the lookout, Stokes, that was. Could you accuse him of playing a practical joke on you?
3: Oh, I'm too infernally sleepy to care.
2: Well, just come awake if you don't mind. I'll have this proved to you if it's the last thing I do. Now follow along to the quarterdeck and stand quietly listening while I put a question to Mr. Pyle.

0: Hello, gentlemen.
1: Sir, we have a doubter in our midst.
0: Can't say I blame him. Hold on a bit, will you? We're getting a tally on the blinker from the OW of the Tourmaline.
1: There, Albert. Did you read that? There were four aboard the Tourmaline that saw the ship.
0: Yes, four aboard the Tourmaline. Five saw it on the Cleopatra. There were four of us on this ship who got a good look.
1: 13 all told.
0: Well, I was hoping I could blame it on the brandy we drank in the wardroom last night, but the evidence seems all to the contrary. Every man questioned is all too positive that he saw the brig. And every description of the ship tallies. Well, I'm afraid we've witnessed the impossible, gentlemen. What we saw was the Flying Dutchman.

0: ghost ship.
1: And isn't there some kind of superstition about the appearance of a ghost ship, Mr. Pyle?
2: There is, lad. Its appearance is supposed to be followed by sudden death.
1: But do seamen of these times still believe that?
2: I'm afraid they do. They'll believe it even more when word gets about the ship was seen by 13 men. And don't ask me if it isn't possible to keep the thing quiet. Seeing a ghost ship is too good a story not to be shared. You yourself can attest to that, George.
1: Yes, sir.
2: So, there you have it. Well, I can only hope that the poor blighter who's marked to die will go quick and easy.

0: After the third watch had reported in that morning, the shipboard routine appeared to carry on in normal fashion. The deck was being swabbed down by a line of lusty seamen, while another crew polished brass on the quarterdeck. But underneath the routine was running an undercurrent of excitement, even apprehension. Albert, who had stood the second watch, stopped by the foremast for a word with the lookout, who was preparing to go aloft.
1: Oh, I say.
2: Yeah?
1: You're the lad who first discovered the Dutchman last night?
2: Ah, sir.
1: What's your name?
2: Stokes, sir. Ordinary Seaman Stokes.
1: Now, you're quite certain in your own mind that the thing was a ghost ship.
2: Oh, heaven, sir. A living ship aglow with that red a light would have to be showing flames.
1: But was there nothing else about her?
2: It seemed to be sailing along before a spanking breeze. And, of course, there was never a breath stirring in the air.
1: I see. And you also had the feeling that you could see through her? Is that what I understand?
2: No, sir. She was a ghost ship, well enough. And there's not a doubt of it amongst the lads in the forecastle. There's even some as claim they've never seen one before, and they claim it never fails. When the Dutchman shows up, somebody aboard is about to cash in his chips.
1: Phil, all right. Get aloft with you. But try not to sight another one today, will you?
2: If I do, sir, I'll look the other way.
0: Albert stood and watched the young seaman as he scrambled up the line, noting that he seemed handy about it. A little too much so, if anything. A moment later, his brother George joined him.
3: Well, the word's gotten around. Quick enough.
1: Yes, sir, I've just heard. The lad going aloft has apparently passed the word about.
3: Still don't believe it, old boy?
1: Well, when 13 men aboard three ships all report the same sight and the same description, I've got to bow my head. But I'm dashed if I'll swallow that senseless superstition that goes with it. I'll lay you $5 we get through the day without a casualty.
3: Well, that's a rum bet. If I took you, I'd be asking for some kind of accident to turn up.
1: Well, this is the way I feel about it, anyway. I say, up there! Have a care with the footwork.
4: It's all right, sir. I've been up there before.
1: I'll be up for the last time if you don't.
4: Blimey!
1: Hang on, man! Grab the line above your head!
4: I can't go there. I'm close!
1: Don't let go, no!
0: There was no use for the surgeon. Ordinary Seaman Stokes had been killed instantly by his fall from the foremast yardarm. The old superstition had been proven, even to the doubting Albert. The ghost ship, appearing, meant that a man aboard would die, and a man was now dead. When such incidents occur, superstition is hard to quell. Many years later, the younger of the two brothers, George, met once again with the man who had been officer of the watch on that memorable night. It was the first thing mentioned between the two.
3: I wonder if you recall, Captain Pyle, a night in the Indian Ocean when the two of us watched a phantom ship sail across our bow.
5: Recall it? I've seen that ship again on many a sleepless night, Your Majesty. May I never see another one like it.

0: Yes, the young midshipman who was one of the 13 to observe the ghost ship and who recorded a detailed description of the incident in his diary later became George V, England's well-loved sailor king.
1: Walter Gibson, your expert on the supernatural. Stories of ghosts, of spirits, werewolves, and voodoo. And each story you hear is true, but strange. Strange with Walter Gibson as your expert was directed by Drex Hines. In the cast were Leon Janney and Lawson Zerbe. This is Charles Wood speaking.
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0: Come in. Welcome. I'm E.G. 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Welcome to the world of terrifying imagination. The fear you can hear. Somebody said it, I believe, or if he didn't, he should have. The world is neither good nor bad. 'Tis wishing makes it so. Our story is about a fey, elfin young woman who made her own world and who had a disturbing and fateful capacity to make her dreams come true. Not always in exactly the fashion or the dimension she wished for.
1: I'm warning you, you stop hanging on to me, Marge.
2: I got to, Tom. You just can't do it to us anymore.
1: Just lay off of me.
2: Tom, you can't do this again.
1: Then I got the luck tonight. I can feel it all going for me.
2: The way you always feel. Please.
1: Marge, let go. You want to put the whammy on me? I said...
2: Tom, you...
1: Let go. Marge. I didn't mean to push.
0: Oh, Lord.

0: 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I'll be back shortly with Act One.
1: Never heard of beer on the rocks? 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

We are such stuff as dreams are made on, and our little life is rounded with a sleep. That quote is definitely Mr. Shakespeare's. But our little life is equally founded, and sometimes confounded, on dreams. Like the bad one Jenny Coulter had a few moments ago, and for which, fortunately, there is present comfort in the person of her mother, and in turn, her brother, Judd.